time, Iran has maintained its chokehold on the Strait of Hormuz, disrupting global energy supplies and driving up the price of fuel around the world with far-reaching consequences. Fighting has also escalated between Israel and the Lebanese militant group Hezbollah, despite their normal ceasefire. Israel has extended its occupation deep into Lebanon, and Hezbollah, which joined the war in support of its main backer, Iran, continues launch drones into Israel. U.S. military attacks Iran. The U.S. military central command said it carried out the strikes in Iran on Saturday and Sunday around the city of Garuk and the Qom Island. The measured and deliberate strikes occurred in response to an aggressive Iranian actions that included the shootdown of a U.S. MQ-1 drone that was operating over international waters, Central Command said. U.S. fighter aircraft swiftly responded by eliminating Iranian air defenses, a ground control station, and a two one-way attack drones that pose clear threats to ships transiting regional waters. Kuwait reports incoming fire. Kuwait said its air defenses opened fire early Monday morning to intercept incoming drone and missile fire. Around the same time, Iranian's paramilitary Revolutionary Guard said it responded to an American attack without saying where, likely referring to an attack on Kuwait. In a statement carried by the state-run IRNA news agency, the Guard said that the U.S. forces had targeted a telecommunications tower. Kuwait is home to the U.S. Army Central, the Mideast Forward Command of the Army. While the U.S. Air Force no longer files the MQ-1 Predator, the U.S. Army still does. Iranian state television later shared footage of the ballistic missile launch, including a close-up showing a sticker on its body depicting a bruised U.S. President Donald Trump overlaid on a closed Strait of Hormuz with the caption, "Until the last American soldier leaves the region." Attacks rattle ceasefire talks. The attacks represent the latest escalation between the U.S. and Iran. Over the weekend, the U.S. fired a missile into the engine room of a Gambia-flagged cargo ship trying to break its blockade of Iranian ports. A trickle of ships has made it out of the strait, through which a fifth of all the traded oil and natural gas once passed, but pressure continues on global energy supplies as well as on chemical fertilizer. That has led to fears of food shortages. The Gulf region produces 30% of globally traded chemical fertilizers. Trump met with advisors on Friday but has yet to decide on whether to move ahead with a deal to extend the ceasefire and reopen the strait. Iran has said the deal had not been finalized. The U.S. and Israel launched the war with strikes on Iran on February 28th. Trump has offered shifting goals for the conflict, although preventing Iran from building a nuclear weapon is among them. Iran has insisted its nuclear program is peaceful, though it has had enough highly enriched uranium to build several nuclear weapons should it choose to do so. U.S. Vice President J.D. Vance suggested last week that negotiators are trying to strike general terms on Iran's nuclear program, with the specifics to be hammered out in the ensuing talks. Iranian Foreign Minister spokesperson Ismail Baghi on Monday again accused the U.S. of constantly changing its positions. "From the beginning, we knew, and we continue to know, that we are negotiating in an atmosphere of mistrust," Baghi told journalists. Trump expressed optimism about the talks in a post on his Truth Social platform early Monday in Washington. "Iran really wants to make a deal, and it will be a good one for the USA and those that are with us," he wrote. "Just sit back and relax. It will all work out in the end. It always does." Bondi refuses to answer lawmakers' questions about Trump's involvement in Epstein files release. Former Attorney General Pam Bondi refused to answer questions Friday on President Donald Trump's involvement in the release of the Jeffrey Epstein case files, as she defended the Trump administration's actions before House lawmakers scrutinizing the process. Bondi, who spent roughly 4 hours on Capitol Hill for her closed-door interview, was again defiant when she was confronted by lawmakers about the Epstein investigation. In her opening statement, she stood behind the Department of Justice's handling of the case files and said that Deputy Attorney General Todd Blanche, now the acting Attorney General and Trump's former personal attorney, had overseen the process to publish them. The bottom line is,
Justice and transparency in this matter have been delivered at the direction of President Trump and his administration, she said, according to her opening statement. Bondi's transcribed interview presented lawmakers with an opportunity to question a cabinet official who was central to the political firestorm over Epstein that at times has rattled Trump's Republican administration. She initially raised expectations for the full release of the Epstein case files, only to later backtrack. That reversal prompted Congress to step in and pass the law requiring the release. But Democratic lawmakers said that Bondi told them she would not speak about the president in the interview and, consulting with a lawyer from the Department of Justice, said that she could decline those questions because she agreed to appear before the committee voluntarily. It's a sham in there, said Democratic Representative Dave Minn of California during a break in the interview. They are not answering any questions. Democratic Republican James Walkinshaw of Virginia said he asked Bondi whether Trump had any knowledge of Epstein's crimes before they became public. Reading from his notes of the exchange, Walkinshaw told reporters that Bondi's response was, "I'm not certain of the extent of his knowledge." Epstein killed himself in a New York City jail in 2019 while awaiting trial for trafficking and sexually abusing underage girls. Trump was friends with Epstein in the 90s and the early 2000s, but has said he cut ties with him years before Epstein pleaded guilty to Florida state charges in 2008 for soliciting prostitution from a minor. Survivors tried to confront Bondi. Several survivors of Epstein's abuse gathered outside the Capitol office where the interview was taking place. They tried to make their presence known to Bondi as she entered the room, but several said they were shoved aside by police officers. "I just hope that she does have a moment where she remembers her own humanity and our humanity and finds her compassion and remembers that this is a bigger story than political rhetoric," said Danielle Bensky, one of the survivors. The survivors also employed lawmakers to hold Bondi accountable for the handling of the Epstein case files release, which included the personal information of potential victims. They confronted the committee chair, Republican Representative James Comer of Kentucky, and he told them that he would press for the complete release of case files mandated by law. "We want justice for the survivors. We do," Comer added. Bondi told lawmakers in her opening statement that releasing the Epstein files was an enormously complicated and labor-intensive process, and conceded that the Justice Department had made several redaction errors. But she mostly defended the department's work, saying it had complied with the law and demonstrated an unprecedented commitment to transparency. Even after being ousted as Attorney General last month, Bondi has stayed within the Republican president's orbit. Trump appointed Bondi, who revealed this week that she is being treated for thyroid cancer, to a White House panel on artificial intelligence this week, and she would be accompanied by Justice Department officials, including Harmeet Dhillon, who heads the Department of Civil Rights Division, acting as her counsel. Democrats call that arrangement a conflict of interest. Dhillon told reporters after the interview that she had been there to represent the interests of the Department of Justice because Bondi was answering questions about her time as an attorney general. She said she had been advised Bondi to only answer questions that were within the ground rules laid within the committee and not on other topics. Interview was not videoed. Friday's interview was the only latest clash between Bondi and Democrats. Bondi was subpoenaed by the committee in March in a bipartisan vote, but she tried to head off that demand by holding a closed-door meeting with lawmakers. The maneuver only added to the enmity between her and Democrats on the committee. Bondi's departure from the Justice Department also raised doubts about the enforcement of the congressional subpoena. After the committee's Democrats maneuvered to press for a civil contempt of Congress resolution against Bondi, she agreed to sit for a transcribed interview rather than a sworn deposition. Democrats on the oversight panel criticized that arrangement, saying it allowed Bondi to decline to answer questions. They also objected to Comer's decision not to video the interview. "We continue to be incredibly disappointed of the decision not to have this interview videotaped and then released to the American public," said Representative Robert Garcia of California, the top Democrat on the panel.
Comer has said he allowed Bondi to sit for a transcribed interview rather than a deposition as an incentive to cooperate. Previously, he had enforced a subpoena on former President Bill Clinton and former Secretary of State Hillary Clinton after they resisted the demand. Both said he allowed Bondi to sit for a transcribed interview rather than a deposition as an incentive to cooperate. Previously, he had enforced a subpoena on former President Bill Clinton and former Secretary

on them, said Democratic Representative Summer Lee of Pennsylvania. South Carolina Democrats celebrate after failure of Trump-backed redistricting push. Democrats were in a more celebratory mood than usual as they gathered Friday in South Carolina, a state led almost entirely by Republicans. Just days ago, the Republican-led Senate shot down an effort backed by President Donald Trump to redraw the House map to oust Representative Jim Clyburn, South Carolina's only congressional Democrat and a party power broker who has been in office since 1993. With his district still intact, Clyburn spent Friday night hosting his signature event, the world-famous Fish Fry, which followed the Blue Palmetto Dinner, an annual Democratic fundraiser. "You have delivered for the people of this state and this nation in an unbelievable way," Clyburn told a sold-out crowd at the dinner as hundreds of attendees burst into thunderous applause. The back-to-back events after showcase potential presidential contenders, Kentucky Governor Andy Beshear spoke at the dinner and he paid tribute to Clyburn. "I am so proud to be here with the one and only Jim Clyburn, the man so strong that South Carolina Republicans said no thanks to Donald Trump on redistricting," he said. Beshear and California Representative Ro Khanna joined Clyburn at the Fish Fry as well, where thousands chowed down on hot fried fish and sipped cold drinks. Democratic candidates from around the state wore blue Clyburn for Congress T-shirts as they pitched themselves to the crowd, a political ritual that showcases its influence in South Carolina. He's running for his 18th term this year. South Carolina's primary is June 9th. Voters will choose nominees for governor, U.S. Senate, and the House. Had Republicans in the state Senate not rejected the plan pushed by the White House, those congressional votes would have been canceled and a new primary schedule for under revised districts. Republicans rebuked redistricting with voting underway. The state Senate vote on redistricting failed Tuesday, the first day of early voting, with some senators saying it was simply too late to change district lines. Clyburn, who is black, condemned the White House-led effort, which has said is aiming at zeroing Democratic voters, zeroing African-American voters out of the process. "I know the state, and I am embarrassed that so many people in our legislature will allow strangers in Washington to tell them what to do, when to do it, and how to do it," Clyburn said as he cast his vote in Orangeburg on Tuesday. The political drama in South Carolina is part of the Republican strategy to redraw voting districts to the party's advantage in an attempt to hold on to a slim House majority in the midterms. Republicans have moved quickly to try to leverage a recent U.S. Supreme Court ruling that weakened the Federal Voting Rights Act. Clyburn keeps his kingmaker role. At least for now, Clyburn's 6th congressional district has been preserved, as has his place as the Democrat to whom White House hopefuls look for guidance in navigating the state's electorate. During the 2020 primary, Clyburn provided a crucial endorsement to Joe Biden, helping him demonstrate strength amongst black voters and catapulting him to the Democratic nomination. On Friday night, Clyburn told reporters that he was open to endorsing a presidential candidate in 2028. But Clyburn, among the oldest Democrats serving in Washington, has called it an open question as to whether his next term could be his last. Whenever he leaves office, the Democratic field looking to replace him is anticipated to be massive. South Carolina angling to reprise leadoff primary status. The conclusion of November's midterm elections will mark the unofficial start to a 2028 presidential primary season. Although the order of state of Democrats' primaries won't be set for months, the battle for attention has already begun in a variety of places that could play a pivotal role. On Thursday, Democratic chairs in 5 southern states wrote a letter to Democratic National Committee officials urging them to pick South Carolina to go first. However, party leaders have braced for a different spot on the calendar, saying they wouldn't see it as a loss if another state got the leadoff spot. Michigan Governor Whitmer says she won't run for president in 2028, then backtracks hours later.
Democratic Governor Gretchen Whitmer of Michigan said Thursday she has nothing to announce about a possible 2028 presidential bid.

0: stepping back from her comment hours earlier that she will not run for president after leaving office later this year. You know, I never thought I would run for governor, so I guess I should know better than to say it. Never say never, Whitmer said when asked later Thursday about the remarks. At this juncture, I've got nothing to announce, Whitmer said during an onstage interview following her annual speech at the Mackinac Policy Conference. Whitmer has long been viewed by some Democrats as a possible White House contender after her decisive election victories in the closely contested state that Republican Donald Trump has carried twice in presidential votes. Whitmer is term limited and will be done after this year. For months, Whitmer has offered only cautious answers about her political future. She seemed to put an end to the speculation during an interview earlier Thursday telling Fox 2 Detroit, I think there will be a robust group of people running for president. I will not be one of them in 2028. But she backtracked later in the day saying she wanted to correct the record. Whitmer said she was answering the 100th question of the morning about it, and she said she wasn't making any plans. I guess I'll smile and say I'm going to stay focused and leave it at that for now, Whitmer said. Whitmer has previously said she plans to take time before deciding on her next move politically. I don't know that I'll put my name on the ballot again. I'm just not sure, Whitmer said at an April breakfast in Detroit. But I also am 54 years old. I got a lot of gas left in the tank. The Mackinac Conference has become a hub of presidential speculation, with former Transportation Secretary Pete Buttigieg and Michigan Senator Alyssa Slotkin, both considered possible 2028 contenders, also in attendance. If there was someone I believed in, I'd be all in, Slotkin told the Associated Press, but I'm not taking it off the table because I want to be part of that next generation of leaders. U.S. stocks gain ground, adding to their records as Dell soars. Wall Street pushed further into the record books Friday as the major stock indexes extended the market's recent winning streak and closed out a solid month of gains. The S&P 500 rose 0.2%, notching its seventh consecutive gain and ninth straight winning week, the longest such streak since 2023. The benchmark index set an all-time record for the fourth day in a row. The Dow Jones Industrial Average gained 0.7%, and the NASDAQ Composite added 0.2%. The Dow and NASDAQ have also reached new heights after posting record highs earlier in the week. Big technology stocks have been behind much of the market's record-breaking streak. Their pricey stock values give them more influence in directing the market higher or lower. In May alone, technology stocks with the S&P 500 rose more than 15%, while most of the sectors in the benchmark index actually lost ground. The rally has been largely tech-led and supported by resilient earnings, but the key question is whether it can be sustained, wrote Angelo Korakakis, senior global strategist at Edward Jones, in a research note. Tech stocks also powered the market higher Friday. Microsoft rose 5.4% and Broadcom gained 4.7%. Dell Technologies surged 32.8% to lead all stocks in the S&P 500 after delivering profits that blew past expectations. The company also raised its outlook, citing powerful demand for AI computing. Most other sectors in the S&P 500 lost ground Friday. Among those decliners, Paramount Skydance fell 1.9%, Amazon.com dropped 1.2%, and Costco Wholesale closed 3.9% lower. Wall Street has been gaining ground despite worries that the U.S. war with Iran is worsening inflation and jeopardizing economic growth. The U.S. and Iran are reportedly working toward a deal to extend the ceasefire that eased pressure on oil prices. The price for August delivery of Brent crude, the international standard, fell 1.7% to settle at $91.12 per barrel. It is still well above the $70 per barrel level late in February before the war began. The price for a barrel of benchmark U.S. crude for July delivery fell 1.7% to settle at $87.36. Treasury yields held relatively steady as oil prices fell. The yield on the 10-year Treasury slipped to 4.44% from 4.45 late Thursday. Still, high oil prices remain a key concern for Wall Street. The war has stifled the flow of oil shipments through the Strait of Hormuz. Roughly a fifth of the world's oil and natural gas is shipped through that waterway. That has pushed up prices for gasoline in a wide range of foods, feeding inflation and squeezing consumers and businesses. Prices were already rising before the war began from the ongoing impact of tariffs. Several reports this week reflected inflation rise and impact on consumers. A measure of inflation preferred by the Federal Reserve accelerated in April to its highest level in 3 years. Consumer confidence is slipping amid the squeeze from rising inflation. Wall Street worries about rising inflation has been somewhat muted by the latest round of corporate profit reports. Companies in the S&P 500 have reported profit growth of 28% overall for the most recent quarter, according to FactCheck. The overwhelming majority of the companies in the S&P 500 have already reported their latest results. That could mean investors' focus may shift back towards inflation, consumers' behavior, and the Fed's path ahead for interest rates. The Fed has been holding its benchmark interest rate steady as it closely watches rising inflation. It is expected to continue holding rates steady at its next meeting in June and through the year, according to CME's FedWatch tool. Cutting interest rates could help lower borrowing costs and give the economy a jolt, but it could also worsen inflation at a time when prices are already high and rising. Despite the market turbulence caused by the conflict in the Middle East, stocks notched further gains in May. The S&P 500 closed out the month with a 5.1% gain. It's up 10.7 so far this year. All told, the S&P rose to 16.43 points to 7,580.06 on Friday. The Dow gained 363.49 points to 51,032.46, and the NASDAQ added 55.15 points to finish at 26,972.62. Markets in Europe and Asia mostly rose. Top federal prosecutor in Chicago denies investigation into E. Jean Carroll, disputing media reports. The top federal prosecutor in Chicago denied Thursday evening that his office has opened an investigation into E. Jean Carroll, the longtime advice columnist who had said Donald Trump sexually assaulted her in a New York department store 30 years ago, hours after multiple news organizations reported that the Justice Department was investigating whether she had lied during the course of civil litigation against Trump. The Associated Press and other news organizations, citing anonymous sources, reported that the federal prosecutor's office in Chicago had opened an investigation into Carroll examining possible perjury allegations. But Andrew Boutrous, the U.S. Attorney for the Northern District of Illinois, issued a statement roughly 24 hours after the first report was published saying that his office had not opened and has never opened a criminal investigation into E. Jean Carroll. A person familiar with the matter, who spoke on a condition of anonymity to discuss in an ongoing investigation, initially told the AP on Thursday morning that investigators were focused on Carroll, but later clarified that the actual focus was on a nonprofit that had helped her fund her case. A lawyer for Carroll declined to comment through a spokesperson on Thursday. The Justice Department investigation into Carroll was first reported by CNN on Wednesday evening. Reports of the investigation added to the perception from Democrats and other former officials that a Justice Department meant to make a prosecutorial decisions independent on the White House is being weaponized after the president's political enemies. Trump's Justice Department had opened multiple investigations into perceived adversaries of the Republican president, including securing an indictment last month against former FBI Director James Comey. Carroll has said a flirtatious chance encounter with Trump in a 1996 Bergdorf Goodman's Fifth Avenue store in Manhattan ended violently. She said Trump slammed her against a dressing room wall, pulled down her tights, and forced himself on her. Trump has called the allegations a made-up scam, and he has attacked her motivation, saying they were politically driven or arose from a desire to promote her memoir. A jury in 2023 found Trump liable for sexually abusing Carol and defaming her, and she was awarded $5 million. The following year, another jury awarded Carol $83.3 million in a defamation case related to Trump's social media posts about her. The reports this week said the Justice Department was scrutinizing a statement Carol made in the course of the civil litigation that no one else was paying her legal fees. It later became public that a Chicago-based organization backed by Reid Hoffman, the co-founder of LinkedIn, has helped fund Carol's case. Trump's lawyers in the civil case accused Carol of concealing that information, which they said called into question whether the case was politically motivated. Multiple news organizations, including the Washington Post and NBC News, cited unnamed sources in reporting Thursday that the investigation was actually centered on Hoffman's nonprofit, which the person familiar with the matter confirmed to AP. A month before the first trial in 2023, then-Trump lawyer Elena Haba sought to delay it, saying in court papers the new revelations about Hoffman's partially funding Carol's case raises significant questions as to the plaintiff's credibility, as well as her motive for commencing and or continuing the instant action. The Second U.S. Circuit of Court of Appeals, in a December 30, 2024 ruling, upheld the $5 million jury award from the 2023. The court addressed Carol's credibility after Trump accused her of lying during a deposition about how her case was funded. The court cited Carol's explanation that the question about Hoffman's contributions was first posed in 2022. She had forgotten about the limited outside funding received in September of 2020. It shows us that Ms. Carol simply was not involved in the matter or who she was and was not funding her litigation costs, the appeals court said. Hoffman has defended the financial assistance, saying in a social media post that supporting women's rights for progress and justice in philanthropy, politics, and business has been a long-standing priority of mine, as is supporting America against the threat of Trump. A court entry earlier this month said Trump will not have to pay the award until the U.S. Supreme Court gets a chance to review the case or reject an appeal. The appeals court agreed to a request by one of Trump's lawyers that it let Trump delay the payment to Carol, though he has required to post a $7.4 million bond to cover any additional interest costs, a request Carol's attorney had made. Trump ponders whether to move forward with Iran deal, but hasn't yet decided. U.S. President Donald Trump has held a White House Situation Room meeting with his advisors on Friday, but has not yet made a decision on whether to move forward with a deal to extend the Iran ceasefire and reopen the Strait of Hormuz, Iran said in a statement, has not been finalized. Ahead of the meeting, Trump said he was looking to making a final determination. A senior administration official later said that roughly a two-hour meeting with the national security aides had concluded without a decision. The official, who was not authorized to comment publicly and spoke on a condition of anonymity, said Trump would only sign a deal that satisfies his red lines and curbs Iranians' nuclear ambitions. Trump confirmed the high-level talks the day after the Associated Press and other news outlets reported the U.S. and Iranian negotiators had come to terms on a tentative agreement. The deal would extend the fragile ceasefire by 60 days as new talks are held on Iran's disputed nuclear program. Trump wrote on social media that Iran must agree that they will never have a nuclear weapon or bomb. He said the strait must be reopened for international navigation and all sea mines destroyed. Iran's main negotiator said Friday that it has no trust in guarantees or words, only actions, underscoring lingering distrust after the U.S. and Israel have twice attacked Iran over the past year while it was engaged in nuclear negotiations. No step will be taken before the other side acts, Mohammed Bagar Kalibaf wrote on X. We do not gain concessions through talks, but through missiles. Nuclear issues remained unresolved. Later, before Trump's meeting concluded, Iranian Foreign Ministry spokesperson Esmail Baghi told a state broadcaster that the statement has not been finalized yet. On Thursday, U.S. Vice President J.D. Vance suggested negotiators were trying to strike general terms on Iran's nuclear program, with the specifics to be hammered out in the ensuing talks. Baghi, however, said Friday that the Iranian officials were focus on the end of the war and are not discussing the details of the nuclear plan at this point. Iran also wants any deal to include a truce between Israel and Iran-backed Hezbollah militants in Lebanon, where fighting has intensified despite a nominal ceasefire. And the Islamic Republic has been seeking the release of billions of dollars in frozen funds. Abraham Azizi, who heads the Iranians' Parliament National Security Commission and is close to top leaders, posted on social media Friday that Iran set the terms cash for cash, credit for credit, nothing for nothing. The Islamic Republic has 972 pounds of uranium that is enriched up to a 60% purity, a short technical step from the weapons grade levels of 90%, according to the International Atomic Energy Agency. Iran has long maintained its nuclear program is peaceful and is not publicly committed to giving up the stockpile. It's believed to be buried under the three nuclear sites that were badly damaged by U.S. strikes last year. Trump returned Friday to his on and off demand for his removal of the cake as part of a deal. The material would be unearthed by the U.S. in coordination with Iran and the IAEA and destroyed, he posted. The deal would reopen the Strait of Hormuz. The proposed memorandum makes clear that Iran would not be able to impose tolls on the Strait of Hormuz and it would have to remove all mines from the vital waterway within 30 days, according to a U.S. official who was not authorized to comment publicly and spoke on a condition of anonymity. The U.S. would gradually lift its blockade on Iranian ports and would also agree to relax sanctions, allowing Iran to sell more of its oil. Baghi said Iran and Oman, which lie on opposite sides of the strait, would manage it and adopt mechanisms for transit through it based on their own national interests and the interests of the international community. The two nations' foreign ministers discussed the issue by phone earlier Friday, according to Iranian Foreign Minister Abbas Araghchi, who wrote on X that he had expressed solidarity in the face of any threat. On Wednesday, Trump had warned Oman, a U.S. ally, not to enter into any agreement with Iran to share control of the Strait of the U.S. will have to blow them up. Iran has effectively closed the strait since the U.S. and Israel launched a surprise attack on February 28th that killed Iran's supreme leader and other top officials. Before then, the waterway was open to the international traffic and around a fifth of the world's oil and gas passed through it. The closure of the strait has caused the price of fuel and other goods to soar, with the effects felt far beyond the Middle East. Iran has said it's lost some commercial vessels past about two dozen daily in recent days, compared with more than 100 a day before the war. But the Islamic Republic also has charged tolls for at least some of the ships and established a former gatekeeper agency earlier this month, spurring a new round of U.S. sanctions this week. The agency called the Persian Gulf Strait Authority condemned the sanctions Friday but deemed them a sign of its own positive performance. Since the ceasefire began about 7 weeks ago, the U.S. and Iran have traded strikes and accusations of ceasefire violations, but they have not returned to full-scale hostilities and have kept negotiating. Brazilian court orders restoration of Fordlandia, Henry Ford's Amazon ghost town. A court in the northern Brazilian state of Pará has ruled that both federal and local officials must act to restore and preserve Fordlandia, a city established nearly a century ago by U.S. industrialist Henry Ford deep in the Amazon rainforest. Prosecutors said Friday that the decision marks a significant milestone in heritage protection. Fordlandia, now a ghost town in a district of the city of Aveiro, was built in 1927 in Pará by the Ford Motor Company as a rubber-tapping metropolis intended to secure a steady supply of natural rubber for tires. Designed to resemble an idyllic American suburb, it was once the third largest settlement in the Amazon region. However, disease ravaged the rubber tree plantations, leading to the city's abandonment. In 1945, the Brazilian government acquired the state. In 2015, Brazil's federal prosecutor's office in Pará sued the country's Afan Architectural Heritage Agency and the city of Aveiro for failing to preserve Fordlandia. They also demanded that authorities grant the city protected status. Fortlandia is a landmark chapter in the history of Brazil and of global industry. The project was an American effort to challenge the British monopoly on rubber, bringing cutting-edge infrastructure, including a hospital, running water, electricity, and a movie theater, to the heart of the Amazon in the 1920s, the prosecutor's office in Apara said in a statement. Despite the end of the commercial venture, officials emphasized that the district remains an important part of Brazil's national memory and should be preserved for future generations. 2 weeks ago, a judge in Para ordered both federal and local authorities to restore Fortlandia. The decision came after more than a decade of legal proceedings. Although the district isn't officially recognized as a heritage site, the court found that it possesses the historical, cultural, and architectural significance which the Brazilian Constitution mandates must be protected. The ruling further requires the government and municipality to develop and implement a recovery plan for the district with potential financial penalties for noncompliance. The Associated Press climate environmental coverage receives financial support from multiple private foundations. AP is solely responsible for all its content. Find AP's standards for working with philanthropies, a list of supporters and funded coverage areas at ap.org. Plattner's wife calls news coverage of Senate hopeful sexually explicit texts with women shameful. Graham Plattner's wife called the media reports that her husband had previously exchanged sexually explicit text messages with several women shameful over the weekend, the latest controversy to hit the Maine Democrats' whirlwind Senate campaign. Plattner, an oyster farmer and combat veteran, posted a video taken by his wife, Amy Gertner, who reportedly told his campaign of the text messages last year. In the five-minute video, Gertner avoided speaking directly about her husband's reported texts, dubbing the broader coverage as gossip and saying that being married is hard. "I find it shameful that there's a group of media outlets and people who are willing to spread gossip," she said in the informal selfie-style video where she walked along a road. "No marriage is perfect, and I don't want a perfect marriage. I want my marriage." Plattner is seeking the Democratic nomination for one of the most closely watched Senate races as Democrats hope to defeat longtime Republican Senator Susan Collins in the party's efforts to win control of the narrowly divided Senate. The Maine primary is June 9th. Genevieve McDonald, a then campaign staffer for Plattner, told the Associated Press that the candidate was sexting multiple women while married and that the campaign tried to assess that it's an election vulnerability. Plattner told reporters Sunday that what McDonald said wasn't true. Asked if he was confirming that the text messages didn't exist, Plattner replied, "I'm confirming that what Genevieve McDonald said in the New York Times is not true." Plattner didn't provide any specifics. He was referring to a Times story that names McDonald Saturday after the Wall Street Journal first reported the story. Gertner told the campaign in August about the messages, which she had discovered on his phone last year, to make sure they weren't a liability to the campaign, according to the Wall Street Journal. Plattner's campaign team reportedly decided that the texts were private and being handled by the couple who were married in 2023. "The two are in counseling," Gertner had said. Plattner told reporters that he and Gertner spoke with the campaign about their marriage, but reiterated that McDonald's claims were false. Plattner's campaign on Sunday did not specifically confirm the text message to the AP, but issued a statement from Gertner saying the disclosure of the conversation she had with a campaign aide was a betrayal that deeply hurt. "I trusted this person with the most private chapter of our lives, the early days of our marriage before any campaign was on our mind," she wrote. It's not Plattner's first controversy. Plattner, who has never held public office, has a gruff, less buttoned-up approach on the campaign trail. Fashioned the platform around economic equality and has already had to navigate statements that have surfaced from his past. The candidate had a tattoo recognized as a Nazi symbol, which he said he didn't realize until he had several weeks into the campaign. There's also been much attention on his former Reddit posts, for which were dismissive of military sexual assaults and use homophobic slurs, for which he has apologized. Plattner's campaign weathered those earlier revelations in what has been considered one of the most competitive Democratic primaries before Governor Janet Mills dropped out of the race in late April due to a lack of campaign funds. Mills, a two-term governor, had been seen as one of the Democrats' top 2026 recruits when she entered the Senate race before her campaign fizzled out. Plattner has still pulled support from big-name Democrats, including Senators Bernie Sanders, Elizabeth Warren, and Ruben Gallego, as well as U.S. House Representative Ro Khanna. The latter is scheduled to rally with Plattner on Friday, and so far it appears he hasn't lost any endorsements with the latest texting revelation. Two Democratic senators on Sunday declined to directly address the topic when pressed by reporters. Connecticut Senator Chris Murphy told CBS Face the Nation that Plattner had served his country and his community, but also made mistakes and has admitted that. On CNN's State of the Union, New Jersey Senator Andy Kim sidestepped two. With any campaign in this country, the character and the transparency about the different candidates is going to come out, said Kim, and the voters are going to decide what they ultimately think. Barreling forward Sunday, Plattner posted a video on X from an upcoming Happening Now where he entered a room to a standing ovation from ecstatic supporters. Questions over whether additional controversial information about Plattner could still surface have added to some Democrats' anxiety over his chances in a general election against Collins, who has represented Maine in the Senate since 1997. In October, after the revelation that he had once had a Totenkopf tattoo on his chest and promptly had it covered, the AP asked him if other scandals were on the horizon. Plattner said he was expecting his opponents were going to keep dragging things up. They're going to keep making things up, he said. I fully expect people to just lie about me at this point. Voters are familiar with a couple struggles, including with infertility and traveling out of the country to afford IVF treatment, which they discussed on the campaign trail. In late April, Plattner shared that Gertner had suffered a miscarriage, and he discussed his own mental health struggles and the role of his family and therapist in helping. McDonald initially worked on Plattner's campaign as his political director and resigned a few months later when his now-deleted Reddit post began surfacing, saying she couldn't stand behind him as a candidate. She later declined a severance offer from the campaign in exchange for signing a non-disclosure agreement. On Saturday, McDonald wrote on Facebook that Plattner's campaign had demanded she retract her statement she had made to the Wall Street Journal or his team would accuse her of violating the couple's trust. McDonald wasn't named in the newspaper's article, but after the exchange, she said she made the choice to publicly be named in the New York Times story. His consultants greatly overestimate how much I do not aspire to be them, she wrote on Facebook. After resigning from Plattner's campaign, McDonald moved to help Democrat Jordan Wood's congressional campaign in Maine's 2nd District. McDonald submitted her resignation from Wood's campaign Saturday morning, according to Wood's campaign. Wood endorsed Plattner after Mills dropped out. John Ossoff and Keisha Lance Bottom show off head start in Georgia as Republicans battle in runoff. Democratic Senator John Ossoff of Georgia blasted his potential general election rivals on Sunday, casting Representative Mike Collins and former football coach Derek Dooley as unqualified lackeys for President Donald Trump. It doesn't matter which one wins, Ossoff told an exuberant crowd at the Tabernacle, a downtown Atlantic concert venue. They're both Trump puppets. Ossoff campaigned with Democratic candidate for Governor Keisha Lance Bottoms, the former Atlanta mayor, in what their advisors described as the first of many joint rallies intended to showcase them as a team. The Democrats spoke behind a lectern decked with a placard that read, "United for Georgia." It was a contrast to Republicans who are still battling amongst themselves to determine their party's nominees for Senate and governor. Hours before Ossoff and Bottoms appeared together, Collins and Dooley spent the afternoon going after each other on the debate stage ahead of their June 16th runoff. They pledged their fealty to the president while rarely mentioning Ossoff, who they describe as too liberal for the state that Trump carried in two of his three campaigns. The competing events held miles apart in Atlanta highlight the head start Ossoff and Georgia Democrats have in midterm campaign that would reshape the final 2 years of Trump's presidency and mold the statehouse of this critical battleground state. Like Ossoff, Bottoms awaits the winner of the Republican runoff after she trounced her Democratic rivals on May 19th. And much like Ossoff, she painted potential opponents, Lieutenant Governor Burt Jones and billionaire businessman Rich Jackson, with the same brush. They don't see Trump's reckless policies as a problem. They see them as a playbook, she said, emphasizing inflation, especially for gas and groceries. We already know we're running against the Trump's do-boys. Ossoff, in his only Senate Democratic running for re-election in a state Trump carried in 2024, and holding his seat is critical to Democrats' chances to flip control of the chamber. Bottoms is trying to become the first Democrat since 1998 to be elected Georgia governor. In the governor's race, Trump has endorsed Jones, who assisted the president's failed effort to overturn his 2020 defeat to Joe Biden with false claims of voter fraud. The president has not taken a side between Collins and Dooley. Republicans spar over ethics and experience. With Trump's firm grip on the Republican Party, Collins and Dooley showed only slight policy differences as each sought to carve out reasons they'd be better option to defeat Ossoff and bolster the president's agenda. Dooley played up his status as a first-time candidate, and despite Republicans controlling the House, Senate, and White House, hit Collins as being a part do-nothing government. Congress is out of control, he said. There's too much careerism, corruption, nothing's getting done. Congress is not working for the people the way it should. Yet even as he framed himself as an outsider, Dooley touted the endorsement from two-term Republican Governor Brian Kemp and his own family roots. Dooley's late father, Vince, was a legendary University of football coach and longtime athletics director. I grew up in a football family in Athens, said Dooley, who was briefly a lawyer before following his father's career path in college football in the NFL. Dooley's hardest hits on Collins centered on an ethics investigation into whether the congressman abused taxpayer funds by hiring the girlfriend of his former chief of staff for work that the woman allegedly did not perform. Collins insisted the issue is simply a complaint with no merit, not an actual House ethics case. A nothing burger, the congressman called it. The Office of Congressional Conduct, after an initial inquiry, had nonetheless referred the matter to the House Ethics Committee, and Dooley noted that Republicans were among those recommending the inquiry continue. Collins, the son of Congressman, slapped back at Dooley's characterization of Capitol Hill. He described himself as a conservative workhorse and blamed any gridlock specifically on a broken Senate where Ossoff serves. He touted his sponsorship of the Laken-Riley Act, a 2025 immigration law that, among other provisions, requires immigrants accused of certain crimes to be held without bond. Dooley and Collins each offered support for Trump's tariffs and the war in Iran, while Collins had previously co-sponsored legislation that would effectively ban abortion nationwide. Dooley said states should determine abortion access. Ossoff wraps Trump and both Republicans together. Ossoff dismissed Trump as a failed president and a national disgrace. He held up Trump as the worst offender of the corrupt political system, highlighting his family's profit from cryptocurrency and foreign real estate deals. And he lumped Collins and Dooley in with him. They're both corrupt political insiders, and they're both pro-war, pro-tariff, and pro-cutting your health care, he said. Ossoff hit Collins for the same ethics case that Dooley mentioned. He accused Dooley of benefiting from his brother's business dealings with government. The coach's family got tens of millions of our tax dollars courtesy of Governor Kemp and then poured cash into the governor's PAC to prop up the coach's campaign, Ossoff insisted. He was alluding to Daniel Dooley being the co-founder of CentEdgex, a firm that manufactures and installs school security hardware, including so-called panic buttons that contact law enforcement directly. As governor, Kemp authorized grants for local systems to bolster security and later signed a law requiring Georgia classrooms to have direct contact to police. CentEdgex, has secured contracts with school systems throughout Georgia, and Daniel Dooley has donated more than $150,000 to Kemp's federal PAC that is backing his brother's state Senate campaign. But Dooley and Kemp advisors noted that Centegex has contracts in 47 states besides Georgia, and other firms compete for Georgia school business. Connor Whitney, a Dooley campaign spokesman, said Ossoff is already lying about Derek Dooley because he knows Dooley is the candidate who will send him to the bench this fall. A guide to the bookstores owned by your favorite authors. When Ann Patchett opened Parnassus Books in 2011, two major bookstores in Nashville had closed, and physical bookstores in general seemed endangered as Amazon's share of the market kept growing. Amazon remains the dominant force, but physical brick-and-mortar stores have rebounded, and stores owned by authors such as Patchett are now a niche unto themselves, found everywhere from Brooklyn to New Mexico. Here's a virtual tour of the U.S.-owned bookstores across the U.S. Judy Bloom, Books and Books, Florida. Judy Bloom and her husband, George Cooper, are longtime residents of Key West, Florida, and have become fixtures in the local culture. Cooper helped restore an old movie theater into a multiplex venue, and Bloom and Cooper helped found the nonprofit Books and Books, an outpost of the Miami-based Sellers that opened in 2016, located just off the town's main road. Bloom may be known worldwide for such novels as Are You There, God? It's Me, Margaret. But on a given day, you can find her ringing up a sale at the register or helping a customer choose a book. Or you can see her greet the many fans who have traveled far to meet the author they say changed their lives. Louise Erdich, Birch Bark Books and Native Arts, Minnesota. Founded by Louise Erdich in 2001, Birch Bark is based in Minneapolis and has a mission tied closely to the author's Ojibwe background. She's enrolled citizens of the Turtle Mountain Band of Chippewa Indians. Her store specializes in indigenous literature and bills itself as a meeting point for literate indigenous people who have survived over half a millennium on this continent. Birch Bark even served as a muse for Eldridge's 2021 novel, The Sentence, narrated by a bookstore employee whose boss just happens to be a woman named Louise. I guess I have some things in common with her, the author confided to GMtoday.com. Lauren Goff, The Lynx Books, Florida. Lauren Goff stores in Gainesville, Florida, isn't just a member of the author-owned circle, but part of a wave of stores opened in recent years that have a larger social mission. Based in a state that ranks amongst the country's leading book banners, The Lynx is a general interest bookstore that Goff and husband co-owner Clay Coleman opened in 2024 and emphasizes books forbidden in schools and libraries. One of the purposes is to create a lighthouse sort of showing that the rest of the country and the world that Florida is not an intolerant backwater. Groff, author of the National Book Award finalist Fates and Furies, told the Southern Literary Review in 2025, "It is full of good people that work hard to allow for the freedom of expression, tolerance, and love of all people." Jeff Kinney, An Unlikely Story, Massachusetts. Local stores are expected to be modest in scale, but the blockbuster sales for the Diary of a Wimpy Kid series extended the ambitions of author-owner Jeff Kinney to superstore heights. He didn't simply reconfigure an existing building, but had one new one built from scratch with all the trimmings. An Unlikely Story is a bookstore housed in a colonial-influenced three-story building in downtown Plainville, Massachusetts, that also includes a cafe, event space, and writing-drawing quarters for the author, Kinney, who opened the store in 2015, recently said he's planning to add a restaurant, beer garden, and park to the downtown area. George R.R. Martin, Beasley Books, New Mexico. Like the stores run by Groff and Erdich, the Santa Fe, New Mexico-based Beasley Books is very much an extension of the worldview of its owner, a Game of Thrones author, George R.R. Martin. It is a cozy den for speculative fiction, according to the store's homepage, and a haven for banned books, locally written works, and rare first editions. Founded in 2019, Beasley Books is located close to another Martin outpost, the G. Cocteau Cinema, which is named part of Cocteau's classic film adaptation of A Beauty and the Beast. Ann Patchett, Parnassus Books, Tennessee. Not every bookstore opening leads to a guest appearance with Stephen Colbert, but a year after the launch of Parnassus, Ann Patchett found herself on the Colbert Report, whose host likened her venture to the Nora Ephron comedy You've Got Mail, in which Meg Ryan plays an independent store owner driven out of business by a nearby chain. The Nashville-based Parnassus has since become one of the country's signature independent sellers visited by You've Got Mail co-star Tom Hanks, among others, and a platform for Patchett to champion fellow authors. Here are the results for the weekend domestic box office for May 29th of 2026. Number one, Backrooms with $81 million. Number two, Obsession, $26 million. Number three, Star Wars The Mandalorian and Grogu, $25 million. Number four, Michael, $11 million. Number five, The Breadwinner, $7 million. Number six, The Devil Wears Prada 2, $5.9 million. Number seven, Pressure, $5 million. Number eight, The Sheep Detectives, $4 million. Number nine, Passenger, $2 million. And rounding out the top 10, Mortal Kombat 2 with $2 million. This has been Cody Boynes on Monday, June 1st, reading for the Talking Information Center for the Monday Associated Press News. And that is my time.
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2: Here's the forecast for the Boston and South Shore area on the Talking Information Center from the National Weather Service. For today, starting cloudy with the sun coming out later on. Temperatures in the upper 50s, overnight clear and cool. Temperatures in the mid-40s. And for Tuesday, sunny temperatures in the lower 70s. The sun rose this morning at 5:10, setting at 8:15 this evening. Stay tuned for more heading your way next on the Talking Information Center.
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10: Hello, this is episode number 2 of Mrs. Endicott's Splendid Adventure by Reese Bowen. Your reader is Chris Knapp. Episode 2. The teapot was silver. She poured and handed Ellie a cup before she said, "May one ask where you are going now? You have family somewhere?" "Unfortunately, no," Ellie said. "My sons are both bachelors, one in the army and the other with a bank in Hong Kong. My parents are dead. I was an only child, and so I have no close family. I'm actually going abroad for a while." "Abroad? My, that's adventurous. Where?" Ellie took a sip of the tea. She stared out at the village green. Two little boys were kicking a ball while their mother watched, bringing back fond memories of her own sons. They had been such happy, carefree little boys until Lionel had insisted on sending them off to boarding school. An old man was walking his dog. On the far side, the pub sign swung in the breeze, the five bells. All so lovely and safe and normal. She took a deep breath. The south of France. Miss Smith Humphreys gave a little gasp of pleasure. It transpired. "How lovely! I visited the Riviera as a young woman, and I found it enchanting. Nice, Cannes, Antibes, which resort do you favor?" "I'm not sure," Ellie said. "I love Nice as a young girl, but I'm not sure where I'll end up. I plan to go until I find the right spot to stay for a while." "You plan to stay for a while then, not just a holiday?" Ellie put down her cup. "I think so. I want to be far away when my replacement moves into the house." "I can assure you that she will not be welcome here," Miss Smith Humphreys said angrily. "You are most treasured in this community. We do not approve of the way your husband is behaving." "Neither do I," Ellie said, "but there's not much I can do about it." "I hope he made a decent settlement on you." "He did," Ellie said. "I think I can live quite satisfactorily, but not extravagantly." Miss Smith Humphreys nodded approval. She took a drink of her own tea. "I envy you," she said, putting down her cup. "A new start, new experiences. What an opportunity for you." "I'm glad you see it like that," Ellie said. "I've been a bit apprehensive about going all that way on my own, but you're right. It is an opportunity for me to see what I'm made of." She finished her tea and put the cup back on the tray. "I should not take any more of your time." She made for the front door, exchanged final pleasantries, and left. Outside, she let out a sigh of relief. That had gone better than expected. At least Miss Smith Humphreys did not think it was beyond her capabilities to go off to the south of France by herself. It was about time she went home, packed her bags, and set off. Mavis had left for the day, and Ellie was alone in the bedroom, wondering how many pairs of shoes one needed on the Riviera, when there was a knock at the front door. A decisive knock. Not the postman. He had already been. Ellie went downstairs, opened the door to see Miss Smith Humphreys standing there, pink-cheeked, and looking rather breathless. "Miss Smith Humphreys, is something wrong? Did I leave something behind this morning?" "Not at all." She put her hand to her heart. "Might I come in and have a word?" "Of course, please do. Would you like a glass of water, a cup of tea?" "Water, please. I'm afraid I walked a little too fast." Her hand was on her heart. She was shown into the sitting room and settled on the sofa. Ellie brought her the water, and she took a long drink before she spoke. "You're going to think a frightful cheek of me," she said. Ellie waited, wondering what was coming next. "After you've gone, I've started doing some serious thinking. I started remembering how wonderful it was there, the blue sea, the scent of the flowers, the bougainvillea spilling over walls, and the food. Everything tasted so fresh." Her face had completely transformed as she spoke, and she looked like a younger, softer version of herself. "Yes," Ellie nodded emphatically, "you're so right, all those things." "So I wondered," after again a long hesitation, "whether I could come with you." "Oh, I know it's awful cheek," she went on, the words just spilling out now, "and you can be as rude as you'd like. But my doctor tells me I don't have long to live, and I got this great urge to go somewhere beautiful again, to a place I once loved." When Ellie said nothing, she continued, "I wouldn't be a burden, I promise. I'm not without funds. I'd pay my way, of course. And if I needed a nurse or an assistant, I'd hire one. No, I guarantee you would not find me a burden." Her look was expectant, hopeful. "I don't know what to say," Ellie said. She also hesitated, trying to digest this request. "This is so unexpected. But yes, actually, I'd welcome the company. And if, as you say, you don't have long in this world, I'd be delighted that you'd be able to experience a place that had given you joy." "So kind." The woman actually took out a handkerchief and dabbed at her eyes. "So very kind of you. You don't know how much this means to me. When would you be leaving? I need a few days to get my things in order. See my bank manager. That sort of thing. You have a passport, do you?" "Oh, yes. I've always kept a passport up to date. Just in case, you know. When I was young, I traveled a lot with my father, the brigadier, and afterwards, too." "Then we'll leave when you are ready. I've made no bookings. We'll be fancy-free and open to any place that speaks to us." "How utterly splendid," the old woman said. "I can't wait. A few days, that's all I need. I have to look at my French dictionary. It's been years since I've had to use my languages. I'll be rusty. Thank heavens my last cat died in the winter. So nothing to keep me here, nothing to tie me down at all. Fancy-free, exactly as you say." As Ellie shut the door behind the departing Miss Smith Humphreys, she stood frozen in the cool darkness of the front hall. "What have I just done?" she asked herself. "Agreed to travel with a difficult, critical older woman? She will share my compartment on the train. She might want to share my room in a hotel. Perhaps her health will deteriorate rapidly and I'll have to look after her." And she was going to die. Ellie had never had to handle a death. It was all she could do not to open the door again and yell after Miss Smith Humphreys that she had changed her mind and it wouldn't work after all. But compassion overtook all other emotions. The woman didn't have long to live. One good thing that Ellie could do was to make sure that her last days were pleasurable and that she didn't die alone. She hoped someone would do the same for her. Chapter 5. That evening, Lionel came home with a worried frown on his face. "Ellie, we must talk," he said as she put a bowl of nuts beside the sherry. "Michelle doesn't want to marry you after all?" He flushed. "No, nothing like that. She is really anxious to see the house, decide what changes she wants to make, and she won't do that until you have gone." "At least she has some feelings of propriety," Ellie said. "But don't worry, I'm all ready to go. I'm just waiting for the nod from my traveling companion." "Your what?" his jaw dropped open. "I'm traveling with a friend. So much nicer, don't you think?" "A female friend?" Oh, how tempted she was to reveal that it was actually a Frenchman called Marcel. But she had never been a good liar. Naturally, a woman of good character and impeccable background. Her father was a brigadier, Lionel. She was presented at court. You don't have to worry. "I wasn't worrying. Of course, it's splendid that you're traveling with a friend. It's the destination that worries me. Ellie, I don't think you should be going to France at this moment." "Why on earth not?" Since he hadn't poured himself a sherry, she poured her own and took a sip. "You must know that the situation in Europe is not looking good, I'm afraid. That blighter Hitler has designs on conquest. You mark my words." "Yes, but surely his aim is to reclaim territories that used to be German. Poland and Czechoslovakia, Eastern Europe, not France." "That will be only the beginning, I'm afraid. He may well draw us into another war." Ellie looked up horrified. Surely not after the carnage of the last one. Neither side would think it was a good idea to go to war again. "You'd think not, wouldn't you? But he's not a rational being, if you want my opinion. He's a new Napoleon. Highly dangerous. We've already got Franco and that idiot Mussolini. Hitler doesn't want to be seen as less than them, I can assure you. He's been busy amassing weapons, and any day now he'll annex Czechoslovakia. Then it will be Poland. Then God help the rest of us." "You really think we could find ourselves in another great war?" "You'd hope not, wouldn't you? But as I just said, Hitler is not rational, in my opinion. And he's got the whole population brainwashed into thinking he's some kind of God figure who is going to make the Aryans rule the world. An empire to last 1,000 years. That's what he's saying." She felt a chill gnawing at her stomach, but attempted to sound light. "Then England would be in as much danger as the south of France, I'd imagine. We have the Channel as a barrier, and they have airplanes. I don't think the Channel is going to protect England any longer." Lionel slapped the arm of his chair. "I'm just thankful I'll be too old this time. after what I went through the last lot. You were in the pay corps, Lionel. You didn't see a trench for 4 years. He bristled at this. I wasn't that far from the front at times. I lost good friends. I got the war medal. Ellie tried not to smile. Everyone got the war medal, she wanted to say. Then the smile faded. But the boy, she said. Richard's already in the army. And Colin, he's safely far away right now, but... But look how Japan is saber-rattling and has similar imperial designs on the Far East. Look what they are already doing in China. Colin will not be safe in Hong Kong. Anyway, I expect his bank will send him home if there is a threat of war. He paused, looking up at her now. Our bank is already moving assets from vulnerable countries. Gosh, she said. I don't want to alarm you too much, my dear, he said, but I do think you should reconsider your plan to travel. Go somewhere pleasant in England. Go to Devon or Cornwall. Our bank is already moving assets from vulnerable countries. Gosh, she said. I don't want to alarm you too much, my dear, he said, but I do think you should reconsider your

clear of the situation. He had a meeting today, and I can tell you that the bank's president is taking this whole thing very seriously indeed. Then I'd better go and have my holiday without delay, hadn't I, and return to the comparative safety of an English village. Quite right, he said. He put out a hand and covered hers. I do still feel responsible for you, Ellie. I'm very fond of you in my own way, and you've been a good wife to me. Not good enough, apparently, she said. She pulled her hand away and left the room. Is that the lot, then? Mavis was helping her to get the last items into a trunk. It was a blustery autumn day, and the rain was peppering the window. I hope so, Ellie replied. There's not another inch of space. I couldn't even take more hair clips. Gosh, I hope there really are porters everywhere. I have to make my way to Paris before I take the train to the Riviera. You ain't backing out now, I hope, Mavis said. You don't want to let him feel that he's got the better of you. Ellie pushed a strand of hair back from her face. No, I won't back out. I'm just trying to face the realities of the journey. Mavis leaned over to try and close the lid of the trunk. Ellie went to help, then stopped and stared. What did you do to your arm? Oh, that? Mavis went red. I bumped into something. Ellie could recall other occasions when Mavis had accidentally hurt herself, bumped into something, brushed against the stove and burned her arm. Before, in the true British way of minding one's own business, she had said nothing. But today, she couldn't help herself. He did that to you, your husband, didn't he? Mavis turned away. It had a drop too much again, and I hadn't kept his dinner hot enough for him. He hit you. No, he shoved me into the stove, Mavis said. Let me take a look at it, Ellie took her arm. It's just a bruise, Mavis said, backing away. I'll live. This time, yes, but what about next time? It always escalates. When he finds he can get away with it once or twice, it gets worse. He don't mean it, Mavis said. It's just when he's had a drop too much. Ellie put her hands on Mavis's shoulders, turning the older woman to face her. Do you love him? Love? Mavis gave a bitter laugh. I can't say I ever did. He was a soldier in the war, quite good-looking in his way in those days, and he was going off to the trenches, and I was keen to get away from home. I was eldest of six kids in our house and not enough food. I didn't know he'd turn out to be a worse bully than my old dad. She gave a big sigh. It might have been all right if kids had come along, only they didn't. He blamed me for that, of course, called me a barren cow. I once said it might be his fault, but I got a black eye for saying that. Mavis, you've got to leave him, Ellie said. Her grip on Mavis's shoulders tightened. Leave him? Mavis frowned. And where do you think I'd go, eh? I don't have no fat bank account. I couldn't even afford to rent a room somewhere new. I'm trapped. That's what I am. Why don't you come with me? Ellie said impulsively. Mavis stood staring, facing Ellie. What, abroad to the continent? You must be joking. No, you'd love it. It's so beautiful, and the food is so good, and it's warm. I'll pay your way, and we'll give you time to think about what you want to do next, just as I'm doing. Mavis stared out of the window. A big gust of wind rattled the frame and blew leaves from the apple tree. I suppose you will need help with your things, she said hesitantly. Someone to do for you over there. No, don't think you'd come as a servant, Mavis. Come as a friend. You've always been a true friend to me. I ain't coming if I can't be useful, she said, but her voice cracked with emotion. Ellie could see tears in her eyes. I'm going to do my share. Then you'll come? Again, Mavis hesitated. Ellie could see she was torn between the desire to escape and the worry about what her husband would say. He ain't going to like me going away, she said. He's used to being waited on hand and foot. Then it will be good for him, Ellie said. Yes, but you don't know what he's like if... Ellie understood what was going through Mavis's mind. She was worried he wouldn't let her go, make sure she didn't go. Maybe you shouldn't tell him in advance, Mavis. Leave him a note to say you've been called away suddenly. I can't do that, Mavis said. There would be hell to pay when I came back. Mavis, do you really want to come back? Ellie reached out and put her hand on Mavis's arm. Are you happy with him? Of course I'm not bloody happy, but I did promise for better or worse, didn't I? And so did I, and look where it's got me, Ellie said. Out on my ear.
Nowhere to go after 30 years.

0: years, and my husband never laid a hand on me. Yours is liable to do you serious injury one day. Mavis nodded, digesting this. Now's a good time to make the break, Mavis, Ellie continued. Don't tell him ahead of time, but leave him a note to say you are accompanying me to the continent. And then, if you decide you are better off without him, you write to him again and say that you're not coming back. That way you never have to face him. But what do I do when you come home? How do I survive on my own with no money? You stay with me until we figure something out. I promise I'd never leave you stranded. You could find a job as a live-in housekeeper for a while or stay with me until you have enough new jobs to pay for a little cottage of your own. You could even go back to school, learn typing or some other skill. Either way, we'd make it work. There was a long silence. It's certainly tempting, Mrs., Mavis said at last. Then say yes. It's your perfect chance to escape, to lead a life you want. She put a tentative arm around Mavis's shoulder, leading her across the room. I'm not doing this because I want company or I want someone to help me. I'm doing this because I'm genuinely fond of you, and I'm frightened that you're going to wind up in the morgue one day after he loses his temper. Your one chance, Mavis. What do you say? There was a long pause, then Mavis gave a sigh. All right. Why not? What have I got to lose? She broke off. Here, hold on. I don't have no passport. Ellie sighed. That is a problem. No, it ain't, Mavis said, her face suddenly lighting up. Remember Major Radisson at the Grange? I used to clean for them. They went abroad once, and her maid got to go with them as a servant, so she didn't need no passport of her own. She was written in as a part of the group. That's splendid, Ellie said. We'll go up to London today and get you added to my passport. London? Today? Even the thought of that made Mavis uncertain. Yes, we want to get on with things, don't we? So take off your apron and let's get going. We'll take the Bentley. As they drove off in the car, Ellie gave Mavis a delighted grin. This is splendid. We have our own little tour group. What do you mean, group? Now there are three of us. Three? Oh, I didn't tell you. Miss Smith Humphreys is joining us. Mavis recoiled. Her? Oh, no. Stop the car. Turn around. I ain't coming if she's part of it. She's a critical old cow. Told me I didn't polish the church brass properly. She's dying, Mavis. She wants one last trip to a place she loved. We can't deny her that, can we? I suppose not, Mavis said grudgingly. If you had to choose between Miss Smith Humphreys and a trip to the continent and being left at home with your husband, which one would it be? Mavis gave a nervous little chuckle. All right, then. But listen, I know I'll be on the passport as your servant, but you make it clear to her I ain't her bloody servant, and I'm not taking no nonsense from her. I will. Ellie had to laugh, too. What a motley crew we'll be. The three musketeers, all for one and one for all. I don't know how we're going to manage getting the three of us and our luggage on and off trains, and... She steered out of the windscreen, watching the wiper sweep away raindrops as the thought slowly formed itself in her head. We could take the Bentley, she said. Mavis put her hand up to her mouth and let out a shriek. What? Take your hubby's car? He'd have a fit. He'd go bananas. Well, why not, Ellie said. He was complaining the other day that it was ancient now, and he should look into getting a new car. And he said I could have my share of our possessions. I'll leave him a note saying I'm taking the Bentley in lieu of any other items that would rightly be mine. He won't like it, Mrs. E., Mavis said. He'll just have to lump it, Ellie replied. She and Mavis exchanged a delighted grin. Chapter 6. Mavis's name was added to the passport without a problem. People acquired new servants all the time. Encouraged by the way everything was falling into place, they stopped off at Barker's around the corner from the little flat Ellie now owned, and she bought a summer dress for Mavis and a pair of navy linen trousers for herself. Lionel did not approve of women in trousers, so it made the purchase all the sweeter. Ellie didn't tell Lionel she planned to leave the next day, nor that she planned to take his Bentley. They ate dinner together, lamb chops, his favorite, followed by baked apples. Is Michelle a good cook? She asked when he had complimented her on the dinner. I've actually no idea, he replied. We haven't eaten that many meals together, but I expect she'll learn quickly. She has a splendid brain, sharp as a tick. You're leaving your cookery books for now, I take it. She'll study them and be cooking in no time at all. She looked at him almost fondly. Oh, Lionel, she thought, you are in for such a shock. Of course, she said nothing. She bade him a polite good night and went up to her room. Sitting at her dressing table, going through the familiar routine of cold cream on the face and placing the hairnet over her hair, she noticed how old she looked, old and strained and tired. What you need is fresh air and sunshine, my girl, she said firmly to her reflection. You are doing the right thing. God, I hope so, she answered herself. Then she realized there was something she had not yet done, had put off, kept putting off because it seemed so final. She removed her wedding ring, struggling to pull it off. It came free, and she stared at it, lying smooth and gold in her palm. 30 years, she thought. Then she opened the small jewelry case she was taking with her and popped it inside. In the night, she lay awake, worried that he'd decide to take the car in the morning, or that he'd have a fit when he found she had taken it, alert the police, get her stopped at Dover, and brought back in disgrace. She told herself he couldn't do that. He wouldn't do that. She had written a note that made her position quite clear. Dear Lionel, you will notice that I have taken the Bentley. I took your concerns to heart about me taking trains on the continent, so the car seemed so much easier. And you did offer me my share of our possessions. So consider the Bentley my share of everything that we own together. You may keep all the furnishings, including the 2 paintings in the sitting room that came from my family, and I understand may be quite valuable. Also the Queen Anne desk, and you did say you wanted to get a newer model car. Now you can. I hope you have a good life. Yours sincerely, your former wife, Eleanor Harkington, formerly Endicott. Now that she was actually going to do the deed, she fought back fear. Could she really do this? She had never really driven much farther than Guildford, only 5 miles away. Even an expedition to London was a big adventure and required every ounce of her bravery. But taking the car across to France, where they drove on the wrong side of the road, was she out of her mind to think she could do it? And traveling with 2 women she hardly knew? How was that going to work? Miss Smith Humphreys would order Mavis around. There would be tension, which Ellie hated. Why did I say yes? She asked herself over and over. Why on earth didn't I do as Mavis suggested and take a nice, safe tour? Let someone else make the bookings and arrange the hotels and food and see that everything went smoothly. This was insanity. She sat up in bed, ready to tell the other woman that she had changed her mind. She would not be going after all. But then she remembered Miss Smith Humphreys wanted to revisit a happy memory before she died. Mavis wanted to escape an abusive husband. How could she deny them their own share of happiness? And she realized something else, that this was the turning point in her life. If she didn't take change of her own destiny now, she'd become the pathetic, abandoned woman who kept cats and devoted her life to good works. She was absolutely not going to let that happen. Besides, those images of the Riviera were now all too vivid in her memory. All she had to do was get there. Fortunately, Lionel did not want to take the Bentley. Breakfast went without a hitch. He took his bowler hat from the rack in the hall. I'll be off then, he said. Goodbye, Ellie. He went to kiss her on the cheek, as he had done in the previous life, then remembered, gave an embarrassed cough, and went out the door. It was almost as if he had sensed it might be for the last time. The moment he had gone, Ellie placed the note she had written on the table in the sitting room beside his sherry decanter. Then she brought her hat box and small suitcase down. Mavis arrived with a small suitcase of her own. Well, I've been and gone and done it, she said. I left him a note like you said. I hope we're across the channel by the time he reads it, or else. We will be, Ellie said. She looked at Mavis's small suitcase. Do we have to pick up your big bag from your house? What bag? This is it, love. I don't have many clothes, and most of them are only good for scrubbing floors. She headed for the staircase. Is your trunk up there? Come on. Let's get it down and get going before I decide I need my head examined and change my mind. It was just after 9 when they pulled up outside Miss Smith Humphrey's cottage. The old lady was waiting for them. She came out dressed in a black tailored suit with a fox head fur draped around her shoulders and a jaunty little black pillbox hat on her head. As she approached the Bentley, her face broke into a smile. Oh, you brought your maid with you. So sensible. I was wondering how we'd manage the luggage. Mine's in the front hallway, my dear. Be careful with it, won't you? It is rather heavy. This was directed to Mavis with a wave of the hand. Ellie saw Mavis about to open her mouth and stepped in hastily. Mavis is coming with us as a friend, Miss Smith Humphreys, as my guest, not as my maid. Oh. Miss Smith Humphreys froze, staring at the car. Ellie could see where she's deciding whether to come with them or not. That's rather irregular, isn't it? She said. Not at all. Mavis has been my faithful helper for many years, and she needs a good holiday. I'm treating her to one. Now, would you like us to bring out your bags for you? Don't worry, Mrs. E. I'll get them. Mavis emerged from the back seat, went up the path and into the front hall. Miss Smith Humphreys made eye contact with Ellie. But what does her husband think of this? Mavis is much better off without her husband. Ellie mouthed the words as Mavis emerged with a large pigskin suitcase in one hand and a Morocco leather train case on the other. Oh, so that's it? She gave Ellie a knowing look. One has heard, of course. And she left the rest of the sentence unfinished. They managed to squeeze her suitcase into the trunk. Mavis took the back seat with a hatbox and train case beside her. Miss Smith Humphreys was seated in the front. And off we go, Ellie said. You did settle things with your husband about taking his motor car, I hope, Miss Smith Humphreys said, as they left the village behind and green countryside stretched out on either side of them. It was a pleasant autumn day with slanting sunlight making the turning leaves grow amber. The smell of bonfire smoke hung in the air. Not exactly, Ellie said, but I did leave him a note making my position clear. Besides, we'll be across the channel and past Paris by the time he gets home. I don't think he'd know how to track me down in France. And she laughed. She had laughed a lot recently, she realized. It felt strange after years of not smiling much, almost as if her face was being reborn. I am being reborn, she thought. She came to the junction of the main road and headed south to the coast and the car ferry to France. They drove the Bentley onto the noon ferry to Calais. As they stood on the deck, the stiff breeze in their faces, watching the white cliffs move away in the wake, Ellie stared in wonder. It was actually happening. She had escaped. She was free. She felt triumph surge up inside her. But at the same moment, Mavis gave a wail. I can't believe I've been and gone and done it, Mavis said. The receding coastline had suddenly made it real to her. Now I can't never go back, can I? He'll kill me for running off like this. That's precisely why you can't go back to him, Mavis, Miss Smith Humphreys said. If he had stayed, he might have eventually killed you. When we've all had a good rest, we'll help you decide what you want to do and where you want to be. But in the meantime, this cold wind isn't good for us. I suggest we all go down to the saloon and have a decent meal. And so they did. As they boarded, Mavis had expressed her dismay about being on the sea, but Billy noticed they were moving and ate a hearty meal. The crossing could not have been smoother. Their arrival in France could not have been smoother either. The customs and immigration men looked at the Bentley, the distinguished lady driving it, and glanced into the back seat. My aunt and my maid, Ellie said in her good French. Welcome to France, my lady, the man said, barely glancing at her passport as he handed it back to her. Have a good holiday. The woman exchanged a giggle as they drove away. It almost felt like being naughty schoolgirls getting away with a prank. They stopped first at the Bureau de Change, where Ellie and Miss Smith Humphreys exchanged money. Then they filled up with petrol, bought a map, and set off. It didn't look much different from back home, Mavis commented. She had been staring out the car window as they crossed a dark side area and then drove through the town of Calais. What did you expect, people with two heads? Miss Smith Humphreys said in her usual cutting fashion. No, but I thought, you know, I've heard about abroad and how the people were different from us, so I thought. This is a dark side town, Mavis, Miss Smith Humphreys said. Lots of commerce. Once we're in the depths of the countryside, I expect you'll notice a difference. They left the port behind and found themselves in the French countryside. The afternoon was warm for late September. The grains had been harvested and piled into small haystacks to dry as they drove past fields. The road was lined with poplar trees, giving pleasant shade. They drove through a village, cream-colored houses with brown and green shutters, a shop with vegetables and baskets outside, and a cafe with old men sitting at a table, smoking and nursing glasses of wine. "Look at that, drinking wine, and it's not yet 3 o'clock," Mavis exclaimed. Miss Smith Humphreys gave a sigh of pleasure. "How delightful it all is. I remember it so well. This is going to do me good. I know it is." Ellie was just thinking that it was doing her good, too. All the tensions of the past weeks were already slipping away. In 2 or 3 days' time, they'd be on the Côte d'Azur. Having consulted the map and questioned the petrol station attendant, they took the road that skirted Paris to the north. There would be a faster road leading out of Paris, but then she'd have to navigate the city, and she wasn't prepared to do that. After a while, the road veered around to the south, and the flat grain fields of the coast gave way to rolling hills, their slopes covered with vines. The road had been fairly empty thus far, for which Ellie was grateful. She had worried that driving on the wrong side could be a challenge. But as they moved into the region of Burgundy, they saw plenty of activity. Women working in the fields wore colorful kerchiefs around their heads. Some of them wore aprons over full skirts. "Now they look different," Mavis said. "What are they growing in them fields?" "This is a wine-growing region, Mavis," Miss Smith Humphrey said. "You've heard of Burgundy wine, haven't you? They are harvesting the grapes." As she was speaking, a tractor pulled out in front of them, towing a trailer piled high with dark purple grapes, making Ellie apply the brakes rapidly, her heart beating fast. A little later, they came to a small town. Half-timbered houses with red-tiled roofs lined the narrow cobble street. The Bentley bumped its way forward. There was a suspicious lack of activity, however. Nobody sat at the corner cafe, and the shops were shuttered. "Where is everyone?" Miss Smith Humphreys voiced Ellie's concern. "I don't know. It's not siesta time, is it? And they don't go in for siestas this far north. Could it be early closing day?" "It's almost as if..." Ellie broke off speaking and stopped the car. "Oh, no," she said. "There seemed to be some kind of barricade ahead of them. It looks as if the road is closed." Miss Smith Humphreys had assigned herself the role of navigator. She studied the map. It would be most inconvenient to go back. There doesn't seem to be an easy way around this village. Ellie was thinking more of trying to reverse back up this narrow street. She wound down the window, hoping to find someone to ask for directions. They were immediately aware of the sounds behind that roadblock. People shouting, a baby crying. "Is it a revolution going on, do you think?" Mavis asked, gripping the seat in front of her. "Are we going to be murdered?" "Don't be silly, Mavis. France is a civilized country," Miss Smith Humphrey said, but she too sounded alarmed. "I think we'd better," Ellie began, but before she could put the car into reverse, two men appeared. They saw the motor car and came towards it. Mavis gave a little whimper. "Mille pardons, mesdames," one man said. "A thousand pardons. You wish to pass? We will move it instantly." He stared at them with interest, noting the English car. "You are from England?" "We are," Ellie answered, also in French. "We are driving south to the Riviera." "Ah, how nice. A good way to spend the winter, I think." The other man called something to him. He turned back, then addressed the women again. "We are celebrating. The harvest is in. It is the feast of Saint Michael. My friend says you should join us for a glass of wine." "How very kind," Ellie replied, "but I'm afraid we need to keep going. We must find a hotel before it gets dark." "But you can stay here in our town," the man said. "Yes, here is good." The other man had joined him now, and several more were coming around the barricade. "See? Just a small way along that street. Auberge de la Reine. Very good, very clean. And then you come and join us, eh?" "It will be dark soon," Miss Smith Humphreys muttered, having understood the French. "It might be wise to stay here." "Come." The first man motioned to the others. Two of the men picked up what had been the barricade, but now turned out to be a trestle table on its side, and moved it away. They beckoned the car through. Ellie edged forward as the men accompanied her, shouting to each other. "What do they want?" Mavis asked. "Are they taking us somewhere?" "It's all right, Mavis. They are friendly," Miss Smith Humphrey said. "They are inviting us to have a glass of wine with them. It's a feast day." "But you're never going to go drinking with them men, are you, Missus?" Mavis sounded alarmed. The street opened into a central square, lined with ornately half-timbered houses, each with a sloping tiled roof. At the far end of the square was an impressive gray stone church. More tables had been set up, covered in red and white checked tablecloths, and women were busy putting out bowls of food. Families were already seated at some of the tables. Most of the women were in some kind of local costume with flowing red skirts, white blouses, and bright scarves tucked in at the waist. They wore white lace caps on their heads. So did the small children. Some of the men, Ellie noted, wore wooden shoes. It was all so delightfully different, so foreign. Lionel would hate this. The thought passed through her head and made her smile. Look, there are plenty of women, too, and children. Whole families, she said, turning back to Mavis. It's a festival. It would be rude not to join them for a few minutes. If the hotel proves to be suitable, Miss Smith Humphrey said, I have no wish to catch fleas. Several of the men took it upon themselves to escort the Bentley down the street to the auberge and demand that the landlady give these visitors from England the best rooms for the night. They insisted on carrying the small suitcases upstairs. Miss Smith Humphreys was given a tiny room to herself. Mavis and Ellie, a twin. It was simple in the extreme. Two narrow beds, each with a comforter, a wash basin with a mirror over it, and a crucifix over the beds. But it seemed clean, and the price was more than reasonable. As Ellie worked out the francs in her head, she was pleasantly surprised. Was all of France going to be as cheap as this? In which case, they could live quite well. Two of the men were still waiting, lounging against a wall, smoking thin black cigarettes when they came down again. Now it's time for a drink, one of them said. Leave your vehicle. It will be quite safe. Are you sure? Miss Smith Humphreys asked. We have our lodge bag still in the boot. Pierre will guard it. Do not worry, the man said. And we are not thieves here. Everyone knows everyone else in this village. We respect the stranger. Do not worry. They allowed themselves to be escorted back to the square, where lights had now been turned on and sparkled festively. Bunting flooded from the church. One of the men called out something, and immediately room was made for them at one of the tables. Wine bottles were passed down, and glasses were poured for them. These were followed by plates of bread, cheese, pâté, sausages, tomatoes, various salads, and bowls of grapes. Is it all right to eat this, do you think? Mavis whispered. I'm famished, but I'm sure it's quite all right, Mavis. Go ahead, enjoy yourself. Ellie helped herself to a piece of bread and handed over the basket. She took a sip of the rich red wine, feeling its warmth instantly flowing through her. She sat as if in a trance, taking in the scene around her, the twinkling lights, the unfamiliar smells of grilling meats, onions, and garlic, the sounds of music, the shouts of children, the laughter. And she felt a bubble of happiness rising within her, as if years of frost and loneliness were already starting to melt. Everyone at the table wanted to know all about them, where they had come from, where their husbands were, how many children they had, where they were going. Ellie's head was spinning as she tried to answer them in her rusty French, but the villagers listened patiently and nodded as she spoke. You have our language, that is good, an old lady said, patting Ellie's hand. They all expressed dismay that two of the women had no children and that none of them had a husband. Madame Gerard here, she is also a widow, the woman opposite Ellie said. The woman gave a sympathetic nod. They think we're widows, which is good, Ellie thought. A band assembled in the square, a fiddle, an accordion, and motley instruments. Music started playing, echoing out through the evening air. People got up to dance, holding hands in a circle, moving faster and faster until they broke apart laughing. More wine and food were pressed upon them. They were told that the harvest had been a good one this year. God had been good to them. The church clock was striking 10 as they walked back to their inn, leaving the celebration still in full swing. Ellie was feeling the effects of the wine as well as the constant conversation in a foreign tongue, but she was also feeling a deep contentment that the decision she had made had been the right one. The risk had already paid off. Those people know how to have a good blowout, don't they, Mrs. Mavis said. You don't see them having a good time like that in England. No, Mavis, you don't, and I'm sure English people would not take strangers to their hearts the way these people did. I was quite touched, Miss Smith Humphrey said. They treated us like long-lost kin. If the place we eventually stay is like this, it will be most interesting. If a little exhausting, Ellie added. Miss Smith Humphrey smiled. That is true, of course. One would not like this type of thing to happen every night, but I'm glad we experienced it as our introduction to France. It reminds us why we have such fond memories from our youth. Up in their room, Ellie listened to the distant sounds of laughter and singing. So far from home, she thought. Lionel would have found her note by now. Would he be fuming about the car, or would he actually be missing her? He's no longer my husband, she thought. It doesn't matter what he feels or thinks. Chapter 7. The next morning, they were greeted with a breakfast of fresh baguette and apricot jam, as well as milky coffee. Simple but satisfying. I remember how good the bread tastes here, Miss Smith Humphrey said. So how far do you think we'll get today? Let's look at the map when we get back to the motor car, Ellie said. Not all the way to the coast, I'm pretty sure, but I hope we can stop beyond Lyon. They loaded up the car again, finding it untouched, as the men had promised, and the two women in the front seat studied the map. I suppose it depends how fast we can go, Ellie said. If we have to go through many villages with narrow streets like this one, we'll probably have to spend the night in Lyon. One forgets that France is a big country, doesn't one? Miss Smith Humphrey said. There are not many places in Britain that could not be reached in 2 days. The north of Scotland, maybe. Ellie turned back to Mavis. You're awfully quiet, Mavis. Are you not feeling well? I'm all right, Mrs., Mavis said. I'm just not used to drinking wine, and I think it's sinking in that I'm a long way from my home. That's true, Miss Smith Humphrey said. But would you rather be there or here? Mavis looked out the window. It was another glorious autumn day. Well, if you put it that way, I never thought I'd get to see a bit of the world before I died, and now I am. So I'd ruddy well better make the most of it, hadn't I? That's the ticket, Miss Smith Humphrey said. Ready for adventure, and so am I. They set off, driving due south now, through the towns of Chalon and Dijon. Ellie was coming to terms with driving on the right-hand side, but drove extra carefully through busy streets. Once in the countryside again, they rolled down their windows and enjoyed the warm air in their faces. They approached the city of Lyon around 4 o'clock. I suppose we should find a hotel in the city, Miss Smith Humphrey said. I doubt there will be any proper establishment on the other side of it until we get to Avignon. Last night's inn was clean enough, but that bed, the springs creaked loudly every time I turned over, and the facilities were sadly lacking. I agree, but I'm anxious to reach the coast tomorrow if we can, Ellie said. Should we not take our chances again? No harm came to us from last night, and it was so cheap that it was almost embarrassing. We are in your hands, Mrs. Endicott, Miss Smith Humphrey said, her voice cold enough to let Ellie know that she didn't approve. Ellie noted the frigidity now in the car. There's another thing, Ellie replied. Since we've now embarked on this adventure together, I think we should start to be less formal with each other. Mavis's name we know. I'm Eleanor, but I've always gone by Ellie. And your surname is a real mouthful, Miss Smith Humphreys. May we know your Christian name? She turned to the older woman. I suppose so. Miss Smith Humphreys hesitated. It's Theodora. Mavis gave an involuntary splutter of amusement. I agree, Mavis. It is cumbersome, she said. But in my youth, it was shortened to Dora, and I like that much better. Dora, Ellie said. I like that, too. They came to the suburbs of the city, and ahead of them was the Rhone River, glinting in evening sunlight as it flowed south. Luckily, the main road south hugged the western bank and did not cross the river until well south of the city center. It seems we have bypassed Lyon without meaning to, Ellie said. I must say I am grateful. I was rather dreading it, but it also means we've passed any hotels. Do you mind if we press on? It is still quite light. Whatever you think is best, Dora said. I'm looking at the map, and I don't see any big towns before Valence. But maybe there will be a small hotel, or we could even get as far as Avignon for the night. Avignon! Ellie let out a little sigh. Even the name sounded romantic. She started to hum, Sur le pont d'Avignon. Dora joined her, and they began to sing it out loud. Feeling cheerful now, they drove south with the river flowing beside them. Barges came down with the current, and steep hills rose on either side. The light began to fade. We really should keep our eyes open for a hotel now, Dora said. I don't like the idea of negotiating this road in the dark. Ellie looked at the dials in front of her. Oh, no, I'm afraid we should have filled up with petrol. In Lyon, she said, we haven't passed a garage for ages now. I hope you don't intend us to push, Dora said. Oh, well, we've got Mavis to do it for us. Here, just because. Mavis sat up, leaning forward. Just a joke, Mavis. Meant to lighten the mood, Dora looked back at her and patted her hand. Oh, all right, Bob's your uncle. Mavis sank back into her seat. Darkness fell. Headlights of occasional passing cars flashed in their faces and were gone. Their own headlights lit up the churning waters of the river, flowing beside them as the road wound along the bank. It was flowing awfully fast. Ellie felt a knot in her stomach. Then they came around another bend and saw lights ahead. Thank God, Ellie said. They drove into a small settlement. There were houses with lighted windows, a bakery now closed, a bar with several men sitting outside, and a garage with two petrol pumps. Ellie came to a halt at one of them as an attendant came running out and started unscrewing the cap. You wish it filled, madame, he said. Ellie nodded, please. I think we should all use the facilities if they have them, Ellie said. Why don't you go while I stay with the motor? She wound down the window and sat in the darkness, smelling the watery smell of the river, mixed with the odors of petrol and the herby scent of French cigarettes. From one of the houses, a radio was blaring out a woman singing in a nasal voice. There was also the scent of frying onions, reminding Ellie that they hadn't eaten for some time. But there didn't seem to be a cafe in the village, just the bar, which didn't look too welcoming. The attendant finished pumping. She handed him money, and he shuffled off towards the building at the back to deposit it. As Ellie looked around, her gaze moved to the lorry that had pulled up at the pump beside her. A man got out and headed off into the darkness, presumably obeying the call of nature. Ellie noticed a movement in the cab window and looked up. A young girl's face stared back at her, a face white with terror, and the girl mouthed something. Without hesitating, Ellie got out and went over to the lorry. She opened the door. Are you all right? Aidez-moi. Help me, the girl said in French. He will be back soon. You don't wish to travel with him? Ellie asked. He is not your father? No, the girl said. I accepted a lift from him, but then he started saying what he would do when we found a hotel for the night. Awful things. And I couldn't run away because I have nowhere to run. Then come with us, Ellie said. We'll take you safely where you need to go. Really? Oh, God bless you, madame. She was already beginning to climb down. Do you have your bags? Only the small bag behind my seat. She reached for it and scrambled out as if she couldn't get away fast enough. Get into the back seat of my car. Ellie opened the back door. It will be a bit cramped, but better than the alternative. See if you can crouch down on the floor. As the girl climbed in, Ellie covered her with the travel rug, then placed a hat box on top of her. Don't move, she said. At that moment, Dora and Mavis returned. You won't believe what we've just had to do, Mavis said as they approached. The toilet was a hole in the ground. I'm not joking. Just two boards on either side of a hole. That was it. I didn't know what I was supposed to do. Nowhere to put me bum. I'm afraid it was terribly primitive, Dora said. I don't know if you want to use it, Ellie. I won't use it now, Ellie said. I want to be away from here as quickly as possible. Get in, please. Why, Ellie, what's wrong? Dora asked. I'll explain later. We just need to drive on before a man comes back. Gracious, what on earth? Dora said as she took her seat, and Ellie hurriedly closed the door behind her. She assisted Mavis in, then returned to the driver's seat. The car started, and they eased out towards the road. They had to wait for a passing car and were about to turn onto the road when they heard a shout. The man had returned to his lorry and found his passenger gone. He came over to them, a big, burly man in blue overalls. Hey, you, he banged on the bonnet of the car. Have you seen where the girl went? Ellie rolled down her window, staring at him angrily. I'm sorry, she said in clipped English tones. I'm afraid we do not speak French, but do not touch my motor car. Fille, fille, jeune fille. The man waved his hands, trying to indicate a girl. Ellie shook her head. I'm sorry. We can't help you. Don't speak French. She spoke the words slowly and distinctly, shaking her head. The man moved close, appearing into the back of the Bentley. He saw Dora in the front seat, Mavis with several cases piled on the seat beside her. I don't know what you want, but please go away. Ellie gave him her haughtiest stare. Go away, or I will call the manager or the gendarme. She shooed him like a chicken. He ran off, checking out where the girl could have gone. Ellie put her foot on the accelerator, and they drove into the darkness as fast as she did. What on earth was that about? Dora asked. Did that man try to accost you when we were away? What an unpleasant individual. Suddenly Mavis gave a scream. Something touched me. There's something alive here. It's all right, Mavis, Ellie said. We have a girl hiding in the back seat. She was being kidnapped by the driver of that lorry. Blimey, Mavis said. All is well, mademoiselle. You are safe. You can come out now, she said in French. Help her up, Mavis, she continued in English. Mavis removed the hatbox and the rug, and the girl emerged, looking around her in wonder. Have you lost all reason? Dora demanded. Driving off with a strange girl in the car? You know nothing about her. She could have been with a relative or even a husband, and you could be the one who finds herself accused of kidnapping. She looked terrified, Dora. I saw her staring out that window. She beckoned me over and begged me to help her before he came back. She said she'd accepted a lift from him, but now he was starting to talk about his awful plan for her when they went to her hotel together. I couldn't leave her there, could I? I suppose not, Dora said, but I do ask myself whether it is wise to get ourselves mixed up in something that is none of our business in a foreign country. She turned back to the girl. What is your name, ma fille? She asked in her stilted, anglicized French. Yvette, madame, the girl replied in scarcely more than a whisper. Well, Yvette, why did you agree to travel with this man? Did you know him? No, madame, I was just trying to head south, and he came along and offered me a ride. It was all right to start with. He bought me some food, but then it got dark, and he said we'd go to a hotel together, and I could repay him for taking me. He asked if I was a virgin, and he said awful things. I'm so sorry, my dear, Ellie said. So why do you need a ride? Are you running away from home? I had to leave my home in a hurry, madame, Yvette said. I was not wanted there. I thought I'd go south, where it was warm and pleasant, and maybe find work in one of the resorts on the Côte d'Azur. Should you not be in school? Dora asked. I am 17, madame. I come from a farm. There was little opportunity to go to school when I had to help with the farm chores. My father was a strict man. Well, Yvette, you are safely with three English ladies, and we are driving to the Côte d'Azur, so you can ride with us. And when we arrive, you can decide what you want to do. You are too good, madame, Yvette said. You are angels of mercy. God will reward you. Here, Mavis said, having sat silent as the conversation in French went on around her, will someone explain to me what the devil's going on? Chapter 8. Soon after, they came to another small settlement. But Ellie was loath to stop, even though she was now aware that she had not visited the lavatory like the other women. She'd just have to hold it. What if the man spots our car and comes to check on us again? Maybe somebody saw me helping Yvette. She steered straight ahead. We must drive on until we come to a big enough place where we cannot be traced. That proved to be the town of Valence, on the bank of the river. From what they could see in the darkness, it was a city of parks and elegant buildings. Ah, this one looks more like it, Dora said, sitting up in her seat. There's bound to be a decent hotel here, and a decent meal, too, one hopes. Ellie left the riverbank, and they followed a wide boulevard towards the city center. Theodora said, Hotel Bristol, that should do it. It looks as if it's quite expensive. Ellie examined the grand edifice, brightly lit with a courtyard and flags flying. There are four of us. I'm sure they must have maids' rooms for Mavis and the girl, Dora said dismissively. Thanks a lot, Mavis muttered. Oh, no, madame, Yvette exclaimed from the back seat. I cannot stay here with you. I have no money for such luxury. I will sleep in your motor car and guard it for you until the morning. Certainly not, Ellie said. A small warning voice whispered that they should not be too trusting, however grateful the girl seemed. It would be too easy to rob them of their belongings or even drive away in their car. You can stay in a small room beside mine for the night, unless you would prefer to leave us now. But tomorrow we'll be on the Riviera if you have patience. Madame is an angel once again, Yvette said. I will kiss your hand, madame. Not while I'm driving, Ellie had to laugh. She suddenly felt overcome with exhaustion, not wanting to seek further, and the hotel did look inviting. They left the motor car outside and went into the foyer. "But of course," the receptionist said, noting the Bentley parked outside. "I can arrange a room for mesdames, with a small chamber off to the side for the maids." "Thank you, most satisfactory," Dora said before Ellie could reply. She turned to Mavis. "I hope you don't mind for one night. It will take a while before she stops thinking of you as a servant, but she'll come around when we reach the south." Mavis gave a shrug. "I don't mind kipping in her maid's room, but I ain't shining her shoes, not the way she talks to me." And so it was arranged. Ellie would sleep with the vet in her maid's quarters, and Dora would take a grand room overlooking the garden with Mavis. The car was driven into the garage. A bellboy carried up the overnight bags. The servant's room was quite adequate, with the bed and wash basin. Ellie's room had a bathroom with an enormous clawfoot tub. "Quite delightful," Dora said as they met downstairs. "French doors opening onto a balcony, and I can hear a fountain playing down below. I shall sleep well tonight." This concludes episode 2 of Miss Endicott's Splendid Adventure by Reese Bowen. Thanks so much for listening.
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2: Here's the forecast for the Boston and South Shore area on the Talking Information Center from the National Weather Service. For today, starting cloudy with the sun coming out later on. Temperatures in the upper 50s, overnight clear and cool. Temperatures in the mid-40s. And for Tuesday, sunny temperatures in the lower 70s. The sun rose this morning at 5:10, setting at 8:15 this evening. Stay tuned for more heading your way next on the Talking Information Center.
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10: 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I'm Laura Kerrigan, your volunteer reader. Today is Monday, June 1st, 2026, and here's your news from USA Today. Our lead article, "Do Drivers Hate Cyclists? Nation Sees Alarming Rash of Crashes." This is written by Janine Santucci for USA Today. Bicyclists and drivers have a long, fraught history in the United States, and spring 2026 shows that sharing the road still isn't going so well. In Florida, court records show a man was charged with attempted murder and other counts in March after police says he fired a gun from his pickup truck at a group of boys riding bikes in the street, striking one in the leg. In Southern California, a driver was charged after video showed a blue BMW tailgating bikers riding in a bike lane in Newport Beach, forcing one cyclist to jump onto a curb to avoid being hit on March 21st. and a man in Georgia was charged with aggravated assault, reckless driving, and other counts after allegedly hitting a group of cyclists with his SUV in April. This was reported by WSB-TV. People have the opinion that cyclists don't have the right to use the public roads, says Maggie Ardito, who advocates for greater safety for cyclists as president of the St. John's River to Sea Loop Alliance and as a board member of the Florida Bicycle Association. Ardito says the sight of a group of cyclists can enrage drivers, and in Ardito's experience as a cyclist and a leader of the biking community in Florida, it's been happening more and more. Meanwhile, not all crashes involving bikes and cars are attributed to the vehicle driver's behavior. One crash in Deland, Florida in 2025 happened when a cyclist ran a stop sign, reported the Daytona Beach News Journal, part of the USA Today network, citing Florida Highway Patrol. A 38-year-old cyclist was killed in that accident. In an extreme example in February, police in Santa Ana, California, said a man threw a bicycle at a car in traffic, damaging its hood. Data shows a concerning trend. Recent years have seen a sharp increase in bicyclist fatalities among men over the age of 20. This is according to the Insurance Institute for Highway Safety and the Highway Loss Data Institute. Deaths have increased 15% since 1975 and 86% since an all-time low point in 2010. Meanwhile, fatalities have decreased for children. In 2024, 1,103 bicyclists died in traffic crashes. This is according to National Highway Traffic Safety Administration data. So what's going on? Why are drivers and bicyclists seemingly always at odds? Why are there so many bike and car incidents? For years, road engineers widened streets to allow for a forecast increase in traffic congestion, said Leanne Von Hagen, executive director of the Allen M. Voorhees Transportation Center at Rutgers University. But wider roads are also an invitation for faster car speeds, said Von Hagen. Since the pandemic began, overall speeds have increased, along with reckless driving. There are also more cyclists on the roads these days. A People for Bike study found that Americans rode in 2024 more than at any time in the previous decade. And after a sudden drop-off of driving congestion at the start of the pandemic, traffic has mostly rebounded. With more bikes and vehicles sharing the road, there's more chances for heated and at times deadly encounters. People are adopting bicycling more, which is healthy and helps the environment and helps us get to lower energy costs. And it's a lot less expensive to ride your bike today than it is to fill your gas tank. Yet we really haven't created actual facilities for people to bicycle in, said Von Hagen. The documented deaths don't represent all bike-car collisions. There's no one source to compile data on such collisions nationwide, especially considering cases that don't lead to death or serious injury, or instances of conflict or road rage that don't include a crash, says Von Hagen. The NHTSA data shows there's been increases in bicycle fatalities and traffic crashes since the start of the COVID pandemic. Pedestrian fatalities have also increased, said Hannah Yonez, a senior research specialist at the Rutgers Transportation Center. Road rage can go both ways. Motor vehicle drivers can become angry at bike riders when they feel the cyclists have breached their expectations on the road, said Dwight Hennessy, chair and professor of psychology at Buffalo State University. Bikes are inherently much slower than cars, and car drivers are inclined to go as fast as the road conditions will allow. While car drivers may see bikes as in their way, bicyclists are concerned for their safety and may regard drivers getting too close as driving like a maniac on the road and not paying attention to me, he said. I don't think either side really thinks about the other's perspective, says Hennessy, who specializes in the psychology of traffic and road rage. People who are more prone to road rage are more easily triggered than others by their experience on the road and may tend to perceive incidents, whether accidental or not, as personal slights. Bikers can be just as guilty of aggressive behavior or dangerous driving, said Hennessy, who is a frequent cyclist himself. There are some cyclists who are antagonistic toward drivers, he said. A cyclist might think a driver's coming up too close to them because they're a jerk, he said. And in their mind, how do you deal with a jerk? Well, you just piss them off even more. Maybe you teach them a lesson. Bicyclists are more vulnerable to serious injury or death. A group of bicyclists were riding together in DeLand, Florida, when a pickup truck came unexpectedly into their lane, plowing them down and injuring multiple riders on May 9th. The state's highway patrol said in a report that the driver of the 2015 Chevy Silverado involved in the crash was asleep or fatigued at the wheel. Local station WESH published footage showing the truck was coming toward the cyclists from the opposite direction. The Silverado hit at least seven cyclists in the group of 13. It also nearly hit an SUV. This is according to reporting from the Daytona Beach News Journal. Three of the riders were seriously injured, according to news reports, including Ryan Flesh, who is a beloved manager at JC's Bike Shop in DeLand. Ardito is a close friend of Flesh. Photos of the crash aftermath shared on social media and by local news outlets showed several damaged bikes and riders lying on the ground. Flesh sustained a broken ankle and severely injured fingers on one hand. It's not clear whether he'll regain full function of his hand, a potentially devastating injury for his profession, said Ardito. This should not have happened to him, she said. The group was following traffic laws and riding cautiously, but cyclists are much more vulnerable to injury or death out in the open compared with a driver of a vehicle. Even the most cautious bike riders are at risk, said Ardito. Ardito said inattentive or distracted drivers are a serious hazard for cyclists trying to share the road, regardless of whether there are bike lanes. Drivers distracted on cell phones are prone to drift into a bike lane. A problem, she said, is on the rise. One of the most dangerous places for bicyclists is at an intersection where turning vehicles pose an extra hazard when they don't check for cyclists coming. There are situations where even in the presence of a dedicated bike lane, unless it's protected by barriers, it may still be safest for a cyclist to ride in the road, said Von Hagen. Bike lanes can be risky if they're too narrow, and it's all too easy for a car to drift or swipe a rider with a side mirror, she said. Bike lanes tend to be where people illegally park, or where garbage cans or accumulating fall leaves pile up. The team at Rutgers studied driver and cyclist behavior before and after the implementation of a temporary bike lane in New Jersey. Men are generally more likely than women to ride in the street, while women are more likely to ride on the sidewalk, said Yonez. When there's a protected lane with physical barriers or parking lane between a bike lane and car traffic, use is more universal. And people who are more risk-averse will use it instead of the sidewalk, said Yonez. States and jurisdictions have varying laws on where bicyclists should ride, but in general, car drivers are required to share the road with bicyclists and motorcyclists. More states, 35 and Washington, D.C. as of 2021, require car drivers to leave at least 3 feet of space when passing a bike. Ardito, who is retired, says she's hyper-vigilant about safety when cycling and wears high-visibility gear, but she still chooses to get around by bike as much as she can and deliberately move to a neighborhood where she could access most of her essentials that way. When she and her husband go on vacation, they try to visit bike-friendly places like the Netherlands. She hopes to educate drivers that cyclists have just as much right to the road as cars, while also informing cyclists how to safely ride and obey all the rules. Recognize that everybody is important to somebody, said Ardito in a message to drivers. Also on the front page of today's USA Today, we have this headline, California Governor Race Tightens. Three names lead field of 61, and only the top two will advance. This is written by Terry Collins, Daniel Segura, and Philip Bailey. California elections can be, well, complicated. Voters are seeing 61 gubernatorial candidates on their ballots in the state's crowded, closely watched, nonpartisan jungle primary on June 2nd. The two leading vote-getters, regardless of party affiliation, will advance to the general election in November. Republican Steve Hilton, a former Fox News contributor endorsed by President Donald Trump, seems likely to make the cut based on polls. But the Democrats' larger number of candidates has created more ambiguity about which one is more likely to break into the top. Republican Steve Hilton, a former Fox News contributor endorsed by President Donald Trump, seems likely to make the cut based on polls. But the Democrats' larger number of candidates

Though Hilton has led in many polls for months, according to a Public Policy Institute of California poll released May 27, Becerra is now leading the field with 23%, followed by Hilton at 20%, and Steyer in third with 15%. And a University of California Berkeley Institute of Governmental Studies poll of likely voters released May 29 has Becerra at 25%, Hilton in second as at 21%, and Steyer within striking distance at 19%, raising the slight possibility of two Democrats making it to the general election if Steyer surpasses Hilton. Also, about one in four voters are still undecided. This is according to polls, further adding to the intrigue. "I think Steyer has more than a shot of winning a spot," said Paul Mitchell, vice president of Political Data, a Sacramento-based bipartisan voter data firm. "I don't think this race is over by any stretch." "Steyer is nipping at their heels, but he might not get enough votes to push through," said David McCune, a political science professor at Sonoma State University. With Governor Gavin Newsom termed out in January after 8 years in office, Becerra could be California's first elected Latino governor in more than a century. Hilton could be the state's first Republican governor since Arnold Schwarzenegger from 2003 to 2011. Yet traditionally, low voter turnout is even lower this year than in previous primaries, said Mitchell. "The California electorate has not embraced this race, so this could be a vote for the lesser of two evils," said Brian Sobel, a veteran political analyst in the San Francisco Bay Area. "This is a big field, and voters are not really thrilled with anybody. Can the front runners hold on?" Whoever becomes California's future governor will manage a state with a roughly $4 trillion economy, the world's fourth largest. They will also take over the role of managing California's multi-billion dollar debt, Medicaid access amid federal spending cuts, high housing costs and homelessness, and the persistent crisis of wildfire prevention and recovery. 1 in 8 Americans live in California, and nearly half of its registered voters are Democrats. A quarter of residents identify as Republican. The remaining voters call themselves independents or have no party preference, say the Public Policy Institute of California. California's national political influence is enormous. Presidents Ronald Reagan and Richard Nixon both came from there, as did the 2024 Democratic presidential nominee, former Vice President Kamala Harris. Harris and Newsom are the presumptive leading contenders for the 2028 Democratic nomination. This is according to polls and pundits. Former House Speaker Nancy Pelosi also hails from San Francisco. Despite their influence, none of the current national big names have endorsed anyone for governor. Democratic state leaders, including California Democratic Party Chair Rusty Hicks, worried for months that a split field on their side would lead to an all-Republican general election. But they are breathing easier as recent polls show Becerra emerging after former U.S. Representative Eric Swalwell departed from the race in April over allegations of sexual assault and misconduct, which he denies. "We are clearly in a different place today than we were 2 months ago. Some candidates are surging and consolidating. Others are following behind," said Hicks to reporters after the last state Democratic Party-sponsored poll was released on May 19th. It showed Hilton ahead of Becerra by just 1%. Craig DeLuz, director of communications for the California Republican Assembly, had told USA Today he hoped for an all-GOP primary with so many Democratic candidates splitting the vote. "Now he just wants to make sure Hilton nabs one of those two top spots, especially after intense sparring with fading Republican candidate, Riverside County Sheriff Chad Bianco. My question is, after all of the nastiness, can we come behind one candidate?" said DeLuz, referring to Hilton and Bianco. "And if we don't, the Democratic candidate is sure to win." Low voter turnout could determine outcome of race. California primaries traditionally have low voter turnout. Fewer than 40% of the state's 23 million registered voters are expected to participate June 2nd. This is according to Political Data.

0: Ada's Mitchell to USA Today. Democratic voters, especially women, are returning ballots at lower rates compared with the state's last midterm election in 2022, reflecting an uncertainty over their options. Insights from political data show 44% of the ballots returned through May 27 have come from registered Democrats, compared with 53% at the same point 4 years ago. Republicans have accounted for 35% of ballots returned, up from 26% share in 2022. Mitchell said that with so many Democratic gubernatorial candidates, voters are holding on to their ballots longer, hoping to get some signs from the top state lawmakers on whom to pick. He compares it to Representative Jim Clyburn's endorsement of Joe Biden before the 2020 South Carolina Democratic primary, which was widely seen as the turning point of the presidential race. Democratic voters here are still waiting for somebody to tell them, this is the candidate that we're going with. That's what happened in South Carolina in 2020 when Biden became their pick, said Mitchell. In California, it's not a question of whether these primary voters will participate in the primary, but who they will pick after this long and tedious campaign. No knockouts in dizzying debates. In a series of California gubernatorial debates spanning several weeks, as many as 8 candidates, including low-polling Democratic candidates, former Los Angeles Mayor Antonio Villaraigosa, and State Superintendent of Public Instruction Tony Thurmond, took the stage, almost requiring a scorecard to keep track. No candidate had a major breakthrough as they lobbed accusations at one another, often exceeding the time limits and causing frequent disruptions. There's no one you could really say really won the debates this year, said Thad Kuser, a University of California, San Diego political science professor. This is a field of candidates where there's probably no generationally talented politician, and it's also a group of people that voters are just starting to get to know, and so we really haven't seen a single one emerge. Habakera, Steyer, and Hilton emerged as leading contenders. In April, Becerra suddenly became what McCann called as the Democrat by default. After Swalwell's dramatic departure, Becerra's candidacy was flailing, and he was polling in single digits. Becerra remained steady, leaned on his experience, and steadily climbed in the polls. With a focus on lowering the cost of health care, housing, child care, and utilities, and fighting Trump has capitalized on loyal Democratic voters, Latinos, and even those with no party preference, California Democratic Party Chair Rusty Hicks told USA Today recently. He's a safe pick, said McCann. Sobel said there's an indifference about Becerra. People feel okay about the guy, but they're not over the moon about him, and they don't dislike him. That can't be said about Tom Steyer. You either like him or you don't, and that's basically the same with Katie Porter. Becerra simply doesn't draw that kind of emotional or visceral response. Steyer has drawn support with his progressive platform, which includes a proposal to eliminate corporate tax loopholes. Steyer was moving more to the left because he wanted to edge out Katie Porter, said McCann, referring to the left-leaning former congresswoman who also is running for governor. Well, it worked. Hilton, who is buoyed by Trump's endorsement, wants to end the one-party rule of Democrats in California and reverse state policies on energy and crime. He emerged ahead of Riverside County Sheriff Chad Bianco. Hilton and Bianco say the same thing, but he says it without Bianco's histrionics, said McCann. Top Democrats trade blows over campaign cash spending. With California's status as the biggest state in the country, any campaign comes with a high cost, and this year's gubernatorial contest is no different. In terms of spending, Steyer, a former hedge fund manager, is the unquestioned king. He has committed more than $195 million of his own money and counting toward ads across various media platforms. This is according to media tracking firm Ad Impact. That has some opponents accusing him of trying to buy the governor's office, but other candidates are getting a deluge of campaign cash as well. San Jose Mayor Matt Mahan has seen about $22 million from outside groups, including several Silicon Valley tech investors who encouraged him to run. Becerra has also benefited from outside contributions to the tune of about $13 million. Steyer has responded by suggesting voters should pay close attention to the corporations supporting Becerra, his chief Democratic rival in the polls. The corporate money flowing into this election tells you all you need to know. Chevron, PG&E, and Meta are supporting Xavier Becerra because he represents more of the same, promising change while taking money from the same people blocking it, said Steyer in a May 27 post on X. But Becerra hasn't allowed the billionaire candidate to own this space on the campaign trail. He regularly touts being the son of Mexican-American parents who came to California with $12 in their pocket, in contrast to Steyer's immense wealth. Tom Steyer made his billions off oil and coal, said Becerra, also a former California attorney general. I made my career taking them to court and winning. Can overexposure prove costly for Steyer? Steyer, however, could also be a victim of overexposure, flooding the state with his repetitive barrage of fiery, angry man ads, said Sobel. Maybe Steyer has been too present, even for those who really initially liked his message, until it became, "Okay, Tom, I've heard it, I get it," said Sobel. When you see somebody's face every 3 minutes, it's like, "Hey, can you back off a bit?" Sobel does credit Steyer with getting Oscar-winning actress and longtime environmental advocate Jane Fonda to narrate one of his ads to present a softer approach. Otherwise, McCune, the Sonoma State professor, compares Becerra to a slow-moving tortoise, and Steyer has been the twitchy hare in the race. Becerra is a known commodity with the California Democratic delegation, and he's been plodding along for a long time, said McCune, who's in Heidelberg, Germany, discussing the state of American politics and the upcoming midterm elections. Steyer is an excellent issues candidate. The organizations, the work he's done in climate and affordability, said McCune, but he's not a guy who commands the room or works every rubber chicken dinner at every county Democratic feed like Becerra. And that could be the big difference in this race. Our last front page news story on today's USA Today, Pennsylvania Hospital looks back in history. Older than the United States, it helped shape modern medicine. This is written by Phaedra Trevin. The cornerstone was set in 1755 with George II happily reigning, for he sought the happiness of his people. Now the hospital, older than the nation itself and a part of the University of Pennsylvania's health system, has opened a museum looking back at its history as a pioneer in surgery, education, and innovation. The Pennsylvania Hospital was founded by Dr. Thomas Bond and his friend, one Benjamin Franklin, in 1751. Bond, a physician in private practice, saw many of the city's poor forced to forgo medical care because they couldn't afford it. He approached friends and fellow doctors, who mostly agreed there was a need, but they balked when Bond asked for money to start a hospital to serve those in need. That's according to Stacy Peoples, the hospital's curator and archivist. The hospital says it's the nation's oldest, although others have claimed similar titles. Pennsylvania Hospital has only been a hospital. It has always functioned as a medical facility, said Peoples. He'd seen them in Europe, said Peoples, and he wanted to bring it to America. Bond's solution? Go to the man who, at the time, Philadelphia's most respected and most influential thinker, a man who could make things happen, Benjamin Franklin. Helping the poor and preserving their names. Pennsylvania Hospital, though never religiously affiliated, was founded in a city heavily influenced by its Quaker roots. Its mission? To provide free medical care for the poor, white and black, free and enslaved. But if an enslaved person was treated, their master was responsible to pay for their care, explained Peoples. Many of the city's poor were illiterate and had no property, so records of their care at Pennsylvania Hospital might be the only record of them that even exists. Bringing that out is something I enjoy most, said Peoples, who has a master's degree in history and experience working for the National Archives. She showed handwritten records of payments by contractors who'd worked at the hospital, including Richard Allen, a formerly enslaved man who bought his freedom and went on to co-found the Free African Society and established Mother Bethel African Methodist Episcopal Church. Surgery, pharmacology, meteorology, and mental health care. One surprising find amid the museum's collection, a collection of meteorological data kept three times a day every day from 1824 to 1922 in the hospital's apothecary. People say that the National Weather Service has even occasionally consulted the data. Pennsylvania hospitals serve the poor as well as those with mental illness, taking an Enlightenment-inspired scientific approach and rejecting ideas common at the time, that mental illness was caused by demonic possession or other supernatural phenomena. Doctors there knew that there was something medically wrong that caused erratic behavior, even if they didn't know what precisely it was, said Peoples. Benjamin Rush, a politician, physician, and signer of the Declaration of Independence, was an early pioneer of treating the mentally ill, insisting, for example, that the cells where they kept be heated, even though others believed their illness kept them from feeling the effects of the environment. The hospital's medical library is part of the museum tour as well, with more than 13,000 volumes dating as far back as 1483, from physicians and medical facilities all over the world, and still available to researchers upon request. Its operating theater, the first in the United States, is also open and forms one of the hospital's defining architectural features. Though surgeons in 1804, when it opened, didn't know about things like anesthesia or germs, they'd wash up after surgery, explained Peoples. They did understand the value of teaching the next generation of physicians, as many as 300 of whom could observe operations in the rounded room from two or three stories above. Today, the operating theater has a life-size virtual interactive operating table that enables visitors to view inside the human body, peel back layers of skin, muscle, blood vessels, and nerves all the way to the skeleton, and even cut cross-sections of organs like the brain. One of people's favorite rooms of the hospital museum, though, is dedicated to perseverance. It's filled with photos and stories of medical professionals from throughout Pennsylvania Hospital's history who've gone to war zones and worked in the midst of epidemics, from yellow fever to influenza, AIDS to COVID-19. I've always been interested in epidemics and how people respond to them, she said. You know, the helpers versus the hoarders. We've seen that all throughout history. Our next headline. Kennedy Center's future is in limbo after judge's order prompts reaction from Trump. President cedes control to Congress for now. This is written by Christopher Kahn. Even for an iconic venue known for its stage plays and musicals, May 29 was a dramatic day for the Kennedy Center. A federal judge ordered that President Donald Trump's name be removed from the building's facade and halted planned renovations that would have closed the institution for 2 years. Trump blasted the order but appeared to abandon his wishes to redesign the building, writing in a social media post that he will transfer control of the venue to Congress. Unless I am free to do what I do better than anybody else, bring this institution back physically, financially, and artistically, I have no interest in continuing what could only be a hopeless journey into Never Never Land, wrote Trump on Truth Social. The president later said that without the renovations and his plans for the venue, the Kennedy Center will soon be closed, probably never to open again. It was the latest twist in Trump's months-long campaign to overhaul the venue he's criticized for being too woke. The center also is among several iconic buildings and cultural institutions in Washington that Trump has sought to redesign to his liking. But despite Trump's pledge to hand control of the center to lawmakers, a spokeswoman for the Kennedy Center said in an appeal would be filed by the venue's board, which is made up largely of Trump's allies. The Justice Department also signaled plans to appeal. With the fate of the cultural hub in limbo, here's what to know about the recent order and the administration's attempt to overhaul the venue. Judge: Congress must approve name change and halts renovations. In his May 29 order, U.S. District Court Judge Christopher Cooper argued that the board's decision to change the name of the venue from the John F. Kennedy Center for the Performing Arts to the Trump Kennedy Center went against the intention of lawmakers in 1964 to honor the late president. Congress made clear that the Kennedy Center would serve as both the nation's premier performing arts center and a living memorial, the sole one dedicated to the late president in the Washington, D.C. area, said Cooper, an Obama appointee. He added that since Congress gave the Kennedy Center its name, only Congress can change it. The order additionally halted renovations that would have shut down the building for 2 years. Cooper questioned whether the renovations could be carried out without closing the building and said the board had no meaningful opportunity to consider perhaps the most momentous decision in the center's lifetime since it opened in 1971. Trump, on May 30th, blasted Cooper's order, writing that his name was added to the center through a vote by some of the most distinguished people in the country. He also said the building needed to be shut down for significant renovations. It is not possible to have a major and very dangerous construction job, including the replacement of structural beams, with audiences innocently going in to watch a play, said Trump. Trump takes control of the Kennedy Center. Renovating the Kennedy Center was among several projects Trump took up in his second term in his ongoing effort to redesign the nation's capital to his liking. Other projects include the White House Ballroom, a triumphal arch, and renovations to the Lincoln Memorial Reflecting Pool. Trump, in February, terminated the Kennedy Center's board and installed himself as the new chairman while tapping several political allies as new board members. Trump chose Rick Grenell, his envoy for special missions, as the center's president. The president complained about woke programming at the venue and promised to bring in better shows and musical acts while securing $257 million in federal dollars for renovations that he say are badly needed. In December, the center's board voted to rename the Kennedy Center the Trump Kennedy Center. In less than 24 hours, crews installed new signage on the building's exterior that read, "The Donald J. Trump and the John F. Kennedy Memorial Center for the Performing Arts." In his ruling, Cooper ordered that Trump's name be removed from the exterior of the building, as well as office materials, within 14 days. After Trump takeover, show cancellations pile up. Trump's effort to transform the Kennedy Center led to a wave of show cancellations, with about 24 artists backing out of scheduled performances. Among the performers who canceled events were Renee Fleming, Bela Fleck, the Washington National Opera, a touring production of Hamilton, Issa Rae, Christy Lee, and Wayne Tucker. Cast members from a performance of Les Miserables also boycotted an event. Weeks after Trump's name was added to the building, composer Philip Glass canceled the world premiere of his Lincoln Symphony at the storied institution. Symphony No. 15 is a portrait of Abraham Lincoln, and the values of the Kennedy Center today are in direct conflict with the message of the symphony, wrote Glass. Therefore, I feel an obligation to withdraw this symphony premiere from the Kennedy Center under its current leadership. In a statement about the cancellations, Roman Duravi, a spokesperson for the center, said, "Those calling for boycotts based on politics are making the wrong decision." "We have not canceled a single show," said Duravi. "Leftist activists are pushing artists to cancel, but the public wants artists to perform and create, not cancel under pressure from political insiders that benefit from creating division." Our next headline says, Bondi redaction errors in Epstein files. She blames successor in congressional interview. This is written by Aisha Bagshi and Zachary Shermeli. Former Attorney General Pam Bondi admitted the Department of Justice made redaction errors in the Epstein files and told lawmakers she wasn't the only one responsible for the agency's much-scrutinized document dump. She made the comments in her opening statement obtained by USA Today to members of Congress on Friday, May 29, in a scheduled closed-door interview with the House Oversight Committee. The panel arranged the sit-down as it probes alleged mismanagement of an investigation of convicted sex offender Jeffrey Epstein and his accomplice, Ghislaine Maxwell. In her remarks to lawmakers, Bondi said complying with the Epstein Files Transparency Act was an enormously complicated and labor-intensive process. She also said that, to the best of her knowledge, the Justice Department produced everything required. As the head of a large department with broad responsibilities, I did not lead every aspect of this effort or conduct that document review myself. I delegated oversight over this process to Deputy Attorney General Todd Blanche. There were redaction errors, she later said, but since day one of this process, this department has been committed to accountability and transparency. President Donald Trump fired Bondi on April 2nd, reportedly in part out of frustration with her handling of the Epstein files, an issue that has become a political thorn in the president's side. Blanche, a former personal lawyer for Trump, is the acting attorney general. Representative Robert Garcia, a California Democrat and the ranking member on the Oversight Committee, said during a break in Bondi's questioning that she pushed all of the investigation and the blame on acting AG Todd Blanche. In an afternoon social media post responding to Garcia, Bondi disagreed, saying she instead praised acting AG Blanche's management of this Herculean task. Though the May 29 interview was not televised, the committee has said it will release a transcript as quickly as possible, and Bondi and lawmakers may choose to discuss it publicly. You'll know everything that's been asked, said Representative James Comer, Republican from Kentucky, chairman of the panel, to reporters outside the hearing room before the interview began. Bondi not testifying under oath. Bondi was being allowed to sit for a transcribed interview rather than a sworn deposition, even though the committee denied a similar request from former President Bill Clinton and former Secretary of State Hillary Clinton, according to Garcia. A transcribed interview, unlike a deposition, allows Bondi to refuse to answer questions without providing a legal justification, he said in a letter. We continue to be incredibly disappointed of the decision to not have this interview videotaped and then released to the American public, said Garcia to reporters. It should be under oath and it should be videotaped. Epstein survivors who gathered outside Bondi's interview said that although they were happy to see some accountability for the former attorney general, they shared the concern about a need for videotaped proceeding. We just wish that more Republicans would get on the same page with us, said Danielle Bensky. There's something called subtext. Bondi, who was diagnosed with thyroid cancer in the week since her firing, was scheduled to answer questions in mid-April. After her departure, the Justice Department said she no longer had to comply with a subpoena for her to be deposed. Democrats said her failure to appear for that deposition constituted noncompliance with the subpoena. The committee later worked out arrangements for the May 29 interview. Before Bondi was ousted from the Justice Department, multiple impeachment measures introduced by Democratic members of Congress accused her of failing Epstein's victims. Shielding Epstein's circle from accountability? Bondi has repeatedly faced scrutiny over allegations that the DOJ has, over several presidential administrations, shielded Epstein associates from accountability. So far, only Epstein and his former girlfriend Maxwell have faced federal criminal charges in connection with Epstein's suspected sex trafficking scheme. The financier, who was convicted in 2008 of a Florida prostitution offense involving minors, died in a Manhattan jail in 2019 before his scheduled trial on sex trafficking charges. Maxwell was convicted in 2021 of sex trafficking a minor and is serving a 20-year prison sentence. Bondi's DOJ released a memo in July saying Epstein had more than 1,000 victims, but a systematic internal review of the Epstein files failed to turn up any incriminating lists of Epstein clients. Since then, Bondi has been accused by some of engaging in a cover-up to protect wealthy and politically connected people. "This is bigger than Watergate. This goes over four administrations," said Thomas Massey, Republican from Kentucky, to Bonding at a hearing on February 11. "This cover-up spans decades, and you are responsible for this portion of it." Representative Summer Lee, Democrat from Pennsylvania, who is on the Oversight Committee, told USA Today in March that Bondi's DOJ's failure to take new action against Epstein associates, even as the United Kingdom made arrests based on information in DOJ releases of files, show American elites enjoying protections that working-class Americans don't get. "People in America are tired of seeing the two-tiered system of justice," said Lee. "If we had information about men who abused women, we would persecute them," said Blanche on January 30th while he was Bondi's deputy. Stop and go on file release. In February 2025, Bondi stoked expectations that her Justice Department would be releasing incriminating information about Epstein and his associates, telling Fox News, "You're going to see some Epstein information being released by my office." Yet months later, Bondi's DOJ said no further disclosure would be appropriate or warranted. Since then, several Republicans and Democrats in Congress have accused the Justice Department of illegally withholding documents in the face of a congressional subpoena, and later, a bipartisan transparency law. Bondi had defended the DOJ's record, saying it missed a legal deadline to release documents because reviewing and redacting the files was a huge task. "We had 30 days to redact and release under the law that was passed 3 million documents," Bondi told reporters March 18. "If you stack those up, that's the height of the Eiffel Tower." The Justice Department ultimately released about 3.5 million pages of files by late January, but it withheld another 2.5 million pages and heavily redacted much of what it did release. Blanche said many documents were withheld to protect victim privacy, which is permitted under the transparency law. He also said the Justice Department withheld documents for some reasons the law didn't permit, such as to shield internal department deliberations related to Epstein. White House involvement. Bondi also has fielded questions about whether the White House, possibly including Trump personally, influenced the DOJ's decision on what to release, whom to investigate, and whether any additional Epstein associates should face charges. For years, members of Trump's inner circle have called on federal officials to release their files on Epstein. After Trump returned to office, administration officials propelled that campaign forward, suggesting new names from Epstein's purported client list and new accountability were in store. "Absolutely," said Alina Haba. When asked by British journalist Piers Morgan in February 2025 if we're likely to see criminal actions being taken related to Epstein, Haba was a counselor to the president at the time. "To hide lists, to protect political friends, all of that, we don't have time for that. It's a new day, it's a new administration, and everything's going to come out to the public," said Bondi to Fox News host Sean Hannity, March 2025. But in May that year, Bondi reportedly told Trump his name appeared multiple times in the files. In July, the Justice Department announced it was essentially closing the case on Epstein after a systemic review of the files. "We did not uncover evidence that could predicate an investigation against uncharged third parties," said the DOJ in a memo. "No further disclosure would be appropriate or warranted." Trump, who was a personal friend of Epstein's until 2000s, has always denied wrongdoing, later urged his followers to move on, saying Democrats were pumping out lies. "Their new scam is what we will forever call the Jeffrey Epstein hoax," said the president, posting this on Truth Social July 16. Accusers' names and images released. In earlier congressional hearings, Bondi was met with frustration from some lawmakers over the Justice Department's failure to initially redact all the names and images of possible victims when it released the Epstein files. A transparency law that forced disclosures also empowered the DOJ to protect survivors' identities and personal records, as well as shield child sexual abuse materials from the public. Bondi repeatedly expressed a commitment to protecting survivors. When files were released in late January, the names of some Epstein accusers initially were disclosed, and even nude images were released to the public. Bondi told Congress February 11 that staffers did our very best in the time frame allotted by the legislation to protect victims. Let's turn now to the money section of today's USA Today. Our lead story is called On the Brink. Harder than landing a job is holding on to the one you already have. This is written by Rachel Barber. One of the few things more stressful than looking for a job in 2026 may be trying to hold on to one, new research suggests. After a year of weak growth, the labor market has shown some signs of picking up steam. The Labor Department estimated U.S. employers added 115,000 jobs in April and 185,000 jobs in March. But month after month, hiring remains concentrated in certain sectors like healthcare and social assistance. Workers outside those industries have clung to their jobs, fearing they won't be able to find another amid growing AI adoption, waves of layoffs, and a general sense of economic uncertainty that may prompt employers to scale back hiring. Attempting to secure a job in this environment can feel grueling. A Resume Genius report detailing the results of a survey of 1,000 job seekers conducted by Polefish found 49% of those looking for work say the search has negatively impacted their mental health. But workers staying in roles they don't enjoy can also come at a cost to their well-being. A monster report breaking down the findings of a survey of 1,000 employed U.S. workers, also conducted by Polefish, found 59% say their job negatively affects their mental health at least monthly. Some Americans are impacted by both, afraid of being laid off from a job they dislike and worried about their prospects in today's job market. Joanne, age 55, of Pennsylvania, who wanted her last name withheld over fears it would hurt her ability to land a new job, has been laid off 4 times over the past 3 decades and is concerned it could happen again as the company she works for adopts AI tools. She's heard whispers her department could be dissolved by next year. I've been to different states. I've used recruiters. I've used resume writers. I've been to headhunters, more headhunters than I can tell you. And the jobs that they keep sending me that you qualify for are now $14 an hour, if I'm lucky, she said, adding she surprised her experience in IT, tech, insurance, and criminal law wouldn't make her more valuable to an employer. $14 an hour is not paying my bills. How is job stress affecting workers? The Monster survey found 46% of workers reported experiencing burnout. Employees say the factors contributing most to their stress is increased workload or understaffing, followed by poor management, struggles with work-life balance, and workplace conflict or drama. About a quarter of respondents say stagnant pay and fear of layoffs also contributed. The expectation is, potentially, while we're not going to increase headcount, we not only expect you to continue to do your job and do it well, we're now going to give you 30% more of the workload and at the same rate. Monster career expert Vicky Salemi said, adding workers are taking on increased responsibility after their coworkers are laid off. Although the national quits rate is relatively low. It hovers about 2%. Salemi say employees shouldn't see high retention as a sign that their workers are happy. She added that the report found 71% of workers admitted to staying in a job that they knew was toxic. If you have an unhappy workforce, they're not ultimately going to help your bottom line, said Salemi, adding that worker burnout can lead to mistakes and a decrease in productivity if companies don't act. Well, what is stressing out job seekers? The grass isn't always greener on the other side. The Resume Genius report found that nearly half of job seekers say the search has negatively affected their mental health, with 55% frustrated by receiving no response after applying, 44% upset by not hearing back after interviewing, and 24% frustrated by automated or AI-generated rejection messages. Liz Countryman-Quiros, a national workforce expert at JVS, a professional training and coaching nonprofit, said job seekers who have been in the professional world for more than a few years are experiencing a pendulum shift. The period in 2021 and 2022 when workers voluntarily quit their jobs, it was known as the Great Resignation, that's over. Return to office mandates are back, and competition isn't only coming from other workers. A whopping 80% of job seekers surveyed say they're worried AI will replace their jobs in the field. Not only do workers not have the power, a lot of apparent benefits are being rolled back, said Countryman. Additionally, now the promise of what kind of opportunities might be available to you, in sort of a broad sense, is vastly darkened. Well, here's what to do if you feel stuck in your job. Salimi say workers experiencing burnout should first seek to understand whether their job is in fact to blame for their deteriorating mental health. On a Sunday night, do you get that pit in the stomach feeling, she said, adding workers may ask themselves if they fear being yelled at, their work going unrecognized, their workload being unmanageable for one person, they're underpaid, and worry about the response they would receive if they asked to take a mental health day. For those who answer yes to those questions, she advises them to identify the underlying reason. If it's a problem with their boss, she said workers may attempt to switch departments or roles within their company. If it's an overall company culture issue, it may be time to update their resume, she said, adding, it's best to have a backup plan or a solid savings cushion in place before quitting. Career experts recommend job seekers struggling with their search cultivate community, whether that be connecting with people in similar situations or a nonprofit focused on helping people navigate the job market. There are no cost training programs you can tap into, said Countryman. Tap the resources that are available and tap into social supports to ensure that you maintain the energy and the motivation to move successfully through the process. She and Salimi both recommend seeking out professional counseling if the search is seriously impacting a job seeker's mental health. Simple things like recognizing their situation is temporary and doing physical movement, including yoga and meditation, that can help too, said Salimi. Side hustles and seasonal work can provide income streams to help bridge the gap between full-time positions, she added. Also in the money section, we have this headline. Experts say all real estate is local. Again, there appears to be no national market anymore. This is written by Andrea Riquier. Ongoing tech layoffs, global instability, and mortgage rates stuck stubbornly in the high sixes are leaving many Seattle homebuyers and sellers on the sidelines this year. In Savannah, Georgia, meanwhile, a big boom of commerce, including a new Hyundai plant, has so many people moving into the area, buyers are once again facing bidding wars. What's the common theme? When real estate agents around the country describe housing market conditions where they are, their stories are increasingly unique to their particular areas. It's a big shift, a return to the all real estate is local reality that held true up until the subprime bubble of the early aughts made everyone followers of a national housing market narrative. There is no national market anymore, said Selma Hepp, chief economist for real estate data firm Cotality. It's all about locality, right? It's sort of a slow and steady on the national level, but there's a lot going on when you look under the hood. In a recent report, Hepp wrote, the national trend hides a complex and increasingly fractured regional landscape. Official data supports this view. In February, the National Association of Realtors reported a jump in sales of existing homes. In March, it was followed by a big decline. And in April, there was almost no change at all. Under the hood in Seattle, however, Jenny Senmeyer, a managing broker with Windermere, describes a stagnant market. Agents are having to coach sellers to work harder at prepping their homes and to get over any frustration they may feel about likely missing the top of the market a few years ago. But while buyers overall may be benefiting from a slight increase in supply, Sandemeyer added, those in the middle and lower income categories are still stretching to afford homes, if not dropping out of the search altogether. The description of the boom in Savannah comes from Chris Canavan with Exclusive Buyers Realty. Automakers are expanding their operations there, and traffic through the Port of Savannah is increasing, and the Southeast is becoming a national hub for logistics. That's bringing in a lot of new buyers, and it's also making existing homeowners more comfortable about listing for sale, he said. Well, that wraps up today's news from USA Today. I'm Laura Kerrigan, a volunteer reader with the Talking Information Center Network. Thank you for listening and have a great day.
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2: Here's the forecast for the Boston and South Shore area on the Talking Information Center from the National Weather Service. For today, starting cloudy with the sun coming out later on. Temperatures in the upper 50s, overnight clear and cool. Temperatures in the mid 40s. And for Tuesday, sunny, temperatures in the lower 70s. The sun rose this morning at 5:10, setting at 8:15 this evening. Stay tuned for more heading your way next on the Talking Information Center.
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9: Good day. It is Monday, June 1st of 2026, and this is Mary, and I'm reading Newsmax for the Talking Information Center. Excuse me. First story up is Trump. Relax and let me negotiate Iran deal. President Donald Trump urged people to sit back and relax while he negotiates with Iran to secure a deal that will be a good one for the USA. In a Truth Social post early Monday, Trump expressed confidence that negotiations with Tehran are moving in the right direction, while criticizing political opponents and some Republican critics for second-guessing his approach. Iran really wants to make a deal, and it will be a good one for the USA and those that are with us, Trump wrote. Just sit back and relax. It will all work out well in the end. It always does. Don't the Democrats and variously seeming, The president also argued that constant public commentary about whether he should move faster, slow down, or take military action complicates sensitive negotiations. Dion, the Democrats, and variously seemingly unpatriotic Republicans understand that this is much tougher for me to properly do my job and negotiate. When political hacks keep negatively chirping at the levels never seen before, over and over again, that I should move faster or move slower or go to war or not go to war or whatever, he wrote. Trump's optimistic assessment comes as reports indicate the administration has presented Tehran with a tougher revised framework aimed at ending months of conflict and preventing Iran from obtaining a nuclear weapon. According to reports cited by AFP, Trump recently sent back a strengthened proposal for Iranian leaders to consider. The president has repeatedly maintained that any agreement must permanently block Iran's path to a nuclear bomb. The one guarantee that I have to have is that there will be no nuclear weapons, Trump said in a recent TV interview. Trump reportedly said Iran had indicated agreement on that principle, though negotiations remain ongoing. Iranian officials, however, continue to signal resistance. Mohammad Bagna Ghalafbath, one of Tehran's top negotiators, said Iran would not approve any agreement until it is certain the rights of the Iranian people are protected. Iranian Foreign Minister Abbas Araghchi likewise cautioned against drawing conclusions before talks are finalized. The negotiations follow months of heightened tensions in the Middle East. Earlier this year, U.S. and Israeli military operations targeted Iranian military and nuclear-related infrastructure. General Dan Razenkane, chairman of the Joint Chiefs of Staff, has said more than 80% of Iran's missile facilities were struck during the campaign, though reports suggest Tehran is attempting to restore portions of that network. A successful agreement could help stabilize the strategically vital Straits of Hormuz, a critical global energy corridor that has been disrupted during the conflict. Despite skepticism from Tehran and criticism from political opponents at home, Trump is projecting confidence that his pressure campaign and negotiations will ultimately deliver a favorable outcome for the United States, its allies, and regional stability. And U.S. bombs Iranian military sites, Kuwait hit by a drone and missile fire. The United States said Monday that it had bombed radar and drone sites in Iran after Tehran shut down an American drone over the weekend. Iran then said it launched a strike of its own, and Kuwait reported incoming fire. The weekend U.S. strikes on Iran's Gulf Coast were in response to aggressive Iranian actions that included the shootdown of a U.S. MQ-1 drone that was operating over international waters, the U.S. Central Command said on a post on X. U.S. fighter aircraft swiftly responded by eliminating Iranian air defenses, a ground control station, and two one-way attack drones that pose clear threats to ships transiting regional waters, CENTCOM said, adding it will continue to protect U.S. assets and interests during the ongoing ceasefire. CENTCOM said it carried out the strikes in Iran on Saturday and Sunday around the city of Derek and Quish Island. The nominal ceasefire between Iran and the U.S. has been repeatedly tested with such back-and-forth attacks, even as officials from both countries try to negotiate an end to the war. It is not clear how close they are to a deal, And there is always the risk that an attack would derail those talks. In the meantime, Iran has maintained its chokehold on the Straits of Hormuz, disrupting global energy supplies and driving up the price of fuel around the world, with far-reaching consequences. Fighting has also escalated between Israel and the Lebanese terrorist group Hezbollah. Despite their nominal ceasefire, Israel has extended its occupation deep into Lebanon. And Hezbollah, which joined the war in support of its main backer, Iran, continues to launch drones into Israel. Kuwait said its air defense opened fire early Monday morning to intercept incoming drone and missile fire. Around the same time, Iran's paramilitary Revolutionary Guard said it responded to an American attack without saying where, likely referring to the attack on Kuwait. In a statement carried by the state-run IRNA news agency, the Guard said that U.S. forces had targeted a telecommunications tower. Kuwait is home to the U.S. Army Central, the Mideast Forward Command for the Army. While the U.S. Air Force no longer flies the MQ-1 Predator, the U.S. Army still does. Iranian state television later shared footage of the ballistic missile launch, including a close-up showing a sticker on its body depicting a bruised President Donald Trump overlaid on a closed Strait of Hormuz with the caption, "Until the last American soldier leaves the region." The attacks represent the latest escalation between the U.S. and Iran. Over the weekend, the U.S. fired a missile into the engine room of a Gambia-flagged cargo ship trying to break its blockade of Iranian ports. A trickle of ships has made it out of the strait, through which a fifth of all traded oil and natural gas once passed. But pressure continues on global energy supplies, as well as on chemical fertilizer. That has led to fears of food shortages. The Gulf region produces 30% of globally traded chemical fertilizers. Trump met with advisors on Friday, but has yet to decide on whether to move ahead with a deal to extend the ceasefire and reopen the strait. Iran has said the deal had not been finalized. The U.S. and Israel launched the war with strikes on Iran on February 28th. Trump has put forth goals to end the conflict. Although preventing Iran from building a nuclear weapon is among them, Iran has insisted its nuclear program is peaceful, though it has enough highly enriched uranium to build several nuclear weapons should it choose to do so. Vice President J.D. Vance suggested last week that negotiators are trying to strike general terms on Iran's nuclear program, with the specifics to be hammered out in the ensuing talks. Iranian Foreign Ministry spokesperson Ismail Bahaghi on Monday again accused the U.S. of constantly changing its positions. "From the beginning, we knew, and we continue to know, that we are negotiating in an atmosphere of mistrust," Bahaghi told journalists. Trump expressed optimism about the talks in a post on his Truth Social platform early Monday in Washington. "Iran really wants to make a deal, and it will be a good one for the USA and those that are with us," he wrote. "Just sit back and relax. It will all work out well in the end. It always does." And also from Newsmax, Trump slams CNN for Iran nuclear claim. President Donald Trump on Sunday blasted CNN for reporting that his proposed agreement with Iran does not specifically address Tehran's nuclear program, calling the network's coverage false and misleading. In a Truth Social post, Trump said the framework under the discussion explicitly bars Iran from obtaining a nuclear weapon and devotes substantial attention to nuclear issues. "Fake news CNN said today, routinely, that my Iran nuclear deal doesn't talk about nuclear. when actually it states very clearly that Iran will not have a nuclear weapon, Trump wrote. It then goes on in very strong and lengthy detail to discuss various other aspects of nuclear. In fact, that's what most of the agreement is about. Trump's also took aim at the network itself. CNN, and so many others in the fake news media, is a low ratings disaster. Even with new ownership, it is unlikely to ever get better, he wrote. The president's comments came after reports that the administration had presented Iran with a revised and tougher framework for a potential agreement. The New York Times and Axios reported Saturday that Trump had sent a more stringent came after reports that the administration had presented Iran with a revised and tougher framework for a potential agreement.

through the Straits of Hormuz, a critical global shipping route that Iran has blockaded during the conflict. Speaking with Lara Trump on Fox News on Saturday, the president said Iran has already agreed, in principle, to his central demand. The one guarantee that I have to have is that there will be no nuclear weapons, Trump said. They've agreed to that, and it was very interesting. And Trump praises the exodus of government attorneys. President Donald Trump on Sunday blasted the New York Times for portraying the Department of thousands of federal government attorneys as a negative development, arguing instead that the exodus is helping rid Washington of entrenched bureaucrats who opposed his agenda. In a Truth Social post, Trump responded to a Times report headlined, "Trump Administration Seeks Striking Exodus of Legal Talent," which detailed a sharp decline in the federal government's legal workforce since he returned to office. The president said many of the attorneys leaving government service were radical left deep state lunatics who had been involved in the weaponization of government against political opponents. The people that are leaving are radical left deep state lunatics who are destroying our country and weaponizing government, Trump wrote. Many of them didn't leave but were fired. Trump accused the Times of portraying the departures as harmful when he said they are helping restore accountability within the federal bureaucracy. "We want people that will make America great again, not people that are trying to destroy our country," he wrote, adding that many of the attorneys had been hired during the Obama and Biden administrations and shouldn't have been representing the USA in the first place. According to data cited by the Times, the federal civilian legal workforce fell to about 37,000 attorneys by the end of March, down roughly 17% from the end of 2024. The report said more than 10,000 government lawyers have departed since Trump returned to office, while agencies hired about 3,200 attorneys during the same period. The Justice Department, which employs more than a quarter of all federal attorneys, saw its legal ranks shrink by about 2,665 lawyers, a decline of 21% according to the report. Several other agencies experienced even steeper reductions, including the Department of Education, which lost more than half of its attorneys, and the Departments of Housing and Urban Development, Interior and Labor, as well as Environmental Protection Agency. One exception was the Department of Homeland Security, where the number of government lawyers reportedly increased by 21% as the administration expanded resources for immigration enforcement and border security initiatives. Trump closed his message by saying he supports the departing attorneys pursuing opportunities elsewhere. "Let them go on to bigger and better and brighter things in the future. I fully support that and wish them all well," he wrote. And also from Newsmax, has it? Really positive news on the economy ignored. National Economic Council Director Kevin Hassett on Sunday defended the economy and downplayed growing public pessimism, arguing that Americans' incomes continue to rise despite inflation and concerns about higher energy prices linked to the ongoing conflict with Iran. Appearing on ABC News this week, Hassett told co-anchor Jonathan Carl that positive economic developments are being overlooked. "Look at what's happening to real wages," Hassett said. "Really positive news about the economy is being ignored. On balance, real incomes, real wages are going up." The latest Bureau of Labor Statistics report showed wages did not keep pace with inflation in April. As wages increased 3.6%

0: 5% over the previous year, while inflation rose 3.8%. Hazard's comments came as recent surveys showed worsening public views of the economy. Gallup reported that Americans' economic confidence fell to its lowest level since October of 2022. Separately, the University of Michigan's Consumer Sentiment Survey showed sentiment declined for a third consecutive month, reaching its lowest level on record and falling 10% since April. When Carl pointed out to public anxiety about the economy and the impact of higher energy prices, Hazard maintained that Americans would ultimately judge economic conditions based on their personal finances. Well, look, in the end, people look at their wallets and they decide how to vote. And if they look at their wallets and they look at how much money they have after the increase in prices, they're going to find that they have a lot more money, Hazard said. Hazard acknowledged that rising energy prices have created challenges for consumers, but expressed optimism that conditions would improve. That's extremely frustrating, and it's something that we're working on doing lots of different things to minimize the disruption. And hopefully, again, the problem of the Gulf will be over soon, and then things will go back to normal, he said. The duration of the Middle East conflict remains uncertain, and some industry experts have warned that energy prices could rise further. Carl cited comments from ExxonMobil Senior Vice President Neil Chapman, who recently warned that oil inventories are low and that prices could increase significantly in the coming weeks. Hazard rejected that assessment, saying government and private reserves remain sufficient. We track inventories every day, he said. We started out with billions of barrels of private and government inventories, and we are still in the billions, so there's plenty of runway. U.S. takes step to halt NVIDIA AI chip shipments to Chinese firms outside China. The U.S. Government of Commerce on Sunday moved to close a year-old potential loophole it had created that may have led companies to export the world's most advanced chips, like NVIDIA's most sophisticated Rubin and Blackwell processors, as well as AMD's MI350X to Chinese entities located outside China. The unexpected guidance suggests the United States' best AI chips may have been making their way to the subsidiaries of Chinese AI firms based in places like Malaysia for almost a year, despite broader U.S. efforts to starve Chinese firms of semiconductors needed to develop critical AI capabilities. The new guidance Unexpected guidance suggests the United States' best AI chips may have been making their way to the subsidiaries of Chinese AI firms based in places like Malaysia for almost a year, despite broader U.S. efforts to stave Chinese firms of semiconductors needed to develop critical AI capabilities. The new guidance was posted on the Commerce Department's website on Sunday. It is unclear how many of the chips have been exported in the year that the Trump administration let the door open. One chip industry source with deep supply chain knowledge estimated it was in the hundreds of thousands. In an unusual weekend guidance, the Commerce Department said it would enforce license requirements for advanced chips to entities headquartered in China, even when the entities were located outside China. The Commerce Department did not immediately respond to a request for comment. NVIDIA and AMD did not immediately respond to requests for comment. The Commerce Department created the opening when it announced on May of 2025 that it would be enforcing, that it would not be enforcing the AI diffusion rule issued in the last days of the Biden administration. The rule governed global access to AI chips. Chris McGuire, a technology expert and former State Department official, said in a social media post on Sunday, "This is a huge problem." He said the loophole allowed the overseas subsidiaries of Chinese companies to buy NVIDIA Blackwell chips without a license. Chinese companies have been buying these chips, very likely at scale, McGuire said. In another twist, the new guidance does not require data centers to stop using the chips or cut off servicing of the advanced computing items such as servers. Also from Newsmax, Trump blasts the Pope's meeting with useless Chicago mayor. President Donald Trump reopened his feud with Pope Leo on Saturday, posting on Truth Social that someone at the Vatican should have told the Pope not to bother with Chicago Mayor Brandon Johnson. Trump called the mayor useless, and he used the same post to repeat his demand that Iran be denied a nuclear weapon. The attack landed a day after Johnson, a Democrat, led a delegation to Rome and met privately with the Chicago-born pontiff. Someone should explain to the Pope that the mayor of Chicago is useless and that Iran cannot have a nuclear weapon, Trump wrote, attaching screenshots of Johnson's own posts from the visit. The images showed Johnson handing Leo a miniature Chicago flag and two holding a Cubs hat, an awkward prop given that Leo, born on the South Side in 1955, is a known White Sox fan. Johnson, who led a 46-member delegation to Rome for a multiple faith prayer service, called the audience one of the most awe-inspiring and humbling experiences of my life. He fired back at Trump on Saturday, accusing the president of waging a blasphemous war in Iran and saying his belligerence was making it harder for working families to get by. In April, Trump called Leo weak on crime and terrible for foreign policy and said the pontiff should stop catering to the radical left. Trump also accused Leo of endangering a lot of Catholics by, in his telling, condoning Iran's pursuit of nuclear weapons. Leo has rejected that. The Pope told reporters in May that the Catholic Church, for years, has spoken out against all nuclear weapons, so there is no doubt there, and has separately said he has no fear of the Trump administration or speaking out loudly of the message of the gospel. The friction has deepened since the U.S.-Israeli war in Iran began earlier this year. Leo in April called Trump's threat that a whole civilization will die tonight in Iran truly unacceptable and said attacks on civilian infrastructure violate international law. Secretary of State Mark Rubio met with Leo at the Vatican in May in what appeared to briefly ease tensions, but Saturday's post made it clear the truce did not hold. Johnson, who has clashed with the administration over federal immigration enforcement and funding for Chicago, said his conversation with Leo touched on social justice and the Pope's reflection on slavery. The Vatican has not publicly responded to Trump's latest post. Also from Newsmax, Representative Randy Fine to Newsmax. Jill Biden reopens cover-up of Biden decline. Former First Lady Jill Biden's comments on her current book tour are the latest examples of how she and her husband put themselves ahead of the country, Representative Randy Fine, Republican Florida, told Newsmax on Monday. Appearing in the studio of Wake Up America Early with host Alex Kramer, Fine blasted Joe Biden's recent media appearances in which she defended former President Joe Biden's mental and physical condition while in office. The Bidens made it clear all along they didn't care about America. They cared about themselves, Fine said. They're just trying to cash in on the book. Joe Biden drew attention Sunday during a CBS interview in which she continued to defend her husband's fitness for office and justified his decisions to pardon Hunter Biden before leaving office. Her remarks have reignited debate over questions surrounding the former president's health and the administration's handling of those concerns. Fine said claims that Joe Biden was fully capable during his presidency are contradicted by what Americans witnessed firsthand. It's an obvious lie, Fine told Newsmax. Anyone who watched TV could see what shape Joe Biden was in. The Florida Republican argued that Joe Biden's disastrous 2024 debate performance merely confirmed concerns had already developed after years of public appearances that raised questions about his acuity. The only difference in the debate is it was 2 hours long and was on all of the television stations, Fine said. People who were watching were surprised. Fine said Joe Biden's continued defense of her husband risks reopening a political damaging chapter for Democrats. I think it's terrible for Democrats, he said. It reopens those old wounds, and it reminds people that what they propagated on the American people is one of the biggest political scandals in the history of this country. During the interview, Fine also discussed congressional priorities as lawmakers returned to Washington, calling on Senate Republicans to move quickly on legislation that would provide billions in funding for immigration and customs enforcement and Border Patrol operations. We need ICE and Border Patrol funded, Fine said. Let's get that done so we can move on to other things that the American people want us to do. Fine additionally criticized anti-ICE demonstrations in New Jersey, arguing that many of the protests were orchestrated rather than grassroots efforts. The congressman also voiced support for Republican Governor Ron DeSantis' push to expand Florida's homestead tax exemption and reiterated his broader goal of eliminating property taxes altogether. If you have to pay property taxes on it, even if you pay the whole thing off, if you stop renting your house from the government, they will take it away, Fine said. And Mexico accuses Trump of interfering in affairs. Mexico's president accused the Trump administration of interfering in her country's internal affairs, citing a request for the arrest and extradition of government officials. President Claudia Sheinbaum escalated tensions with Washington over the weekend, accusing the United States of overstepping its authority after the Justice Department reportedly sought the arrest and extradition of 10 Mexican officials, including elected office holders allegedly tied to drug trafficking, DPA reported. Speaking at a rally in Mexico City marking the second anniversary of her election victory, Sheinbaum declared that Mexico would not tolerate foreign interference in its domestic affairs. We do not accept interference. We are a free, independent, and sovereign country, Sheinbaum told supporters Sunday. Mexico is nobody's piñata. According to Sheinbaum, the US request targets a governor, a mayor, and a sitting senator, although she did not publicly identify the officials. Bloomberg reported that one of those alleged names is Sinaloa Governor Ruben Roca Moya, who has been linked by U.S. prosecutors to drug trafficking and investigations. The dispute marks a new flashpoint in the increasingly strained relationship between President Donald Trump and Sheinbaum. Despite cooperation on border security, cartel enforcement, and migration issues, Sheinbaum argued that while Mexico remains committed to working in the U.S. to combat drug trafficking, Washington cannot unilaterally determine the guilt of Mexican citizens or elected officials. When pressure is applied to our institutions from outside, when it becomes accepted that another country can intervene in matters that are the responsibility of the Mexicans, we're no longer talking about cooperation. We're talking about interference, she said. The Trump administration has made combating fentanyl trafficking and cartel violence a top priority. Since taking office, Trump has pressed Mexico to intensify action against organized crime while also pursuing a broader American first agenda on immigration and border security. Mexico has responded by extraditing dozens of wanted criminals to the U.S. and cooperating on anti-cartel operations. Still, relations have deteriorated in recent weeks following the indictments, ongoing trade disputes, and questions surrounding U.S. involvement in counter-narcotics operations inside Mexico. The friction comes as the State Department reviews Mexican consular operations in the United States amid broader concerns about immigration, enforcement, and bilateral cooperation. Critics of Sheinbaum note that her ruling Morena party recently backed constitutional changes that would allow elections to be overturned if foreign interference is proven, a move critics say could be used to consolidate political power. Supporters argue it's necessary to protect Mexican sovereignty. And NVIDIA, Microsoft, and Dell team up on AI chips for Windows PCs. NVIDIA unveiled Monday a new powerful chips that would bring advanced artificial intelligence functions into laptops and desktop computers, with the new personal computer models from brands including Microsoft and Dell set to roll out later this year. While Santa Clara, California-based NVIDIA has already been massively successful in supplying high-end chips for data centers riding the world AI demand boom, it is plotting different plans to expand its presence across AI systems and products. Jensen Huang, the Taiwanese-American founder and CEO of NVIDIA, made the announcement in Taipei at the annual NVIDIA GTC event. Microsoft and NVIDIA are going to reinvent the PC, personal computer, he said in his keynote speech. This is going to be a new PC, Hung said, as he unveiled NVIDIA's RTC Spark superchip, which combines CPU, or central processing unit, and GPU, or graphics processing unit, capabilities that would power new Windows laptop and desktop computer models in what the company called AI personal computers, expected to debut in the fall of this year. NVIDIA is already the world's most valuable company, ahead of Apple, Google's parent Alphabet, and Microsoft. The company said it will be reinventing the personal computer for creating and gaming. When it was an autonomous agent, an agent that's helping you, that understands you, you could talk to it. It could look at you. You could ask it to read a few files and go and help you do some research. It could do a lot more, Hong said. Microsoft said in a separate statement that the personal computers running the NVIDIA's RTX superchips would be able to support highly capable AI models and complex workloads. With new superchips, these personal computers can run AI agents locally, NVIDIA said. NVIDIA's move is significant at a time when demand is growing for the use of personal AI agents, said Lian Zhezu, chief analyst at the Technology Research and Advisory Group, Omedia. For consumers, it means more choices, which is always a good thing, Su said. Neil Xia, analyst and co-founder of Counterpoint Research, described NVIDIA's announcement as a move that's revolutionizing how PCs would look in the next 10 years. The new laptops and desktop computers will drive agentic AI applications in every home, Shah said, with an aim of having an AI supercomputer in each household. Also during Monday's speech, NVIDIA's Huang said its new Vera CPUs for data centers are in full production and are going to be our new major growth driver. On the boom of AI agents, with early customer experience, on the boom of AI agents, with early customers expected to include Anthropic, OpenAI, and SpaceX AI. He also revealed a humanoid robot reference design that could act as a blueprint for future research, especially within the higher education sector. And also from Newsmax, Claude Lemonnier's brain is being donated to the Boston University CTE Center to research the long-term effects of repetitive brain injuries, his family said Saturday in a statement released by daughter Claudia Lemonnier Bishop. Lemonnier died of suicide at age 60 on Thursday, according to authorities. After earlier in the week serving as the Montreal Canadiens torchbearer prior to a playoff game, he played nearly 1,500 NHL games with six teams from 1983 to 2009 and was known for his hard-hitting style and ability to perform in big games on the way to winning the Stanley Cup four times. The family said it gave the CTE Center permission to publicly share any findings with Lemonnier's name, adding that no conclusion could be drawn from regarding any diagnosis. Claude dictated his most post-playing career to helping the next generation, the family said, referring to Lemonnier's becoming an agent. By allowing his name to be connected to this research, we hope his life can contribute to greater understanding, more honest conversations, and better protection for athletes and families in the years ahead. And also from Newsmax, Mondani skips annual New York City parade celebrating Israel. New York City Mayor Zoran Mandani, did not attend an annual parade honoring Israel on Sunday, breaking with a decades-long political custom because of his support of Palestinian rights. Though it has gone by different names over the years, the Israel Day Parade has always been a must-attend event for mayors, governors, and other political leaders eager to win over throngs of flag-waving relevers who congregate on Fifth Avenue to celebrate the birth of the Jewish state in 1948. Not so for Mandani. 2 weeks ago, the mayor's office released a video commemorating the Nakba, an Arabic word for catastrophe that is used to describe the displacement of an estimated 700,000 Palestinians during the 1948 Arab-Israeli war that followed Israel's establishment. I said on the campaign trail that I wouldn't be attending the parade, and I've made my views on the Israel government abundantly clear, Mandani said at a news conference Thursday. But he also promised a robust police presence to make sure it went off seamlessly and peacefully. The city's police commissioner, Jessica Tisch, who is Jewish, did attend the parade. It is the mayor's decision not to march. It is my decision to march proudly, she said Thursday. Stood alongside Mandani at police headquarters. The mayor's absence, though long expected, has given fresh fuel to opponents who view his criticism of the Israeli government as anti-Semitic. Rabbi Mark Schneider, founding the senior rabbi of the Hampton Synagogue on Long Island and president of the Foundation for Ethnic Understanding, which advocates for better relationships between Jews and Muslims, calls Mandani's decision to not attend the parade a slap in the face to all Jewish New Yorkers. Do us a favor, stay home, he said. We don't need you. We don't want you. Schneider also slammed Mandani's Nakba video as propaganda, echoing concerns from other Jewish leaders who said it excluded context about Jewish people's displacement during the period. The video, which appeared to be the first such recognition from the sitting New York City mayor, featured the story of a woman who was displaced at 9 years old, interspersed with text about the Nakba, as she described a feeling of missing home, saying, "It's the soft hills of Palestine that actually touched me. I've lived in different places and I've always been an outsider," said the woman, Inia Bashkna. Supporters of Israel were outraged, saying the video should have acknowledged the mass displacement of Jews from Muslim-majority countries, or the role that the mass slaughter of Jews in the Holocaust played in the drive to establish a Jewish state. Mayors in New York City, which has America's largest Jewish population, have long been visible supporters of Israel, often visiting the country. Support for Israel among Americans has deeply eroded in recent years, though a trend that accelerated amid the outcry over Israel military action in Gaza. Mandani, the city's first Muslim mayor, has remained steadfast in his pro-Palestinian advocacy. He has said he believes Israel has a right to exist, but not as a hierarchy that favors Jewish citizens. Simultaneously, he has pledged to protect Jewish New Yorkers and highlighted the work of the city's Office to Combat Anti-Semitism. Also from Newsmax. In the aftermath of the Texas Attorney General Ken Paxton's GOP Senate primary victory, former Vice President Mike Pence told NBC News Meet the Press on Sunday that his party has lost its way, but Democrats have lost their minds. When asked whom he would support in the upcoming U.S. Senate race in Texas, Pence said, "I have great confidence in Republicans in Texas, and maintaining the majority in the Senate is enormously important in a midterm election. The former vice president stressed, if I was voting in Texas, I would never vote for the Democratic nominee, Representative James Tallarico, who is a radical left, supports abortion on demand, embrace the radical gender ideology of the Democratic Party. Pence added, in many respects, Republicans have lost their way, but Democrats have lost their mind. And I think the reason why we're going to hold the Senate and we have a real shot to hold the House is because of the extremism of the Democratic side. He said, you literally have candidates, not just the mayor of New York, but some of the most prominent voices in the party that are openly advocating for socialist policies and socialism itself. Pence praised President Donald Trump for such policies as securing the nation's border and extending tax cuts, but he also slammed many of the administration's other policies. When you see an administration with broad-based tariffs, nationalizing American businesses, questioning the pulling back of our allies as they endure the brutal assault in Eastern Europe from Russia, I think that Republicans would do well to take some time to reflect on what we believe again and take that message to the American people. And also from Newsmax, former Biden staffers pen Jill Biden's new book. Former Biden administration and campaign aides are blasting Jill Biden's new memoir, accusing the former First Lady of rewriting history and reopening wounds that many Democrats would rather leave scarred. According to Axios, several former Biden officials, including longtime loyalists, say, View from the West Wing, a memoir, attempts to shift blame for Democrats' devastating 2024 election loss while avoiding accountability for President Joe Biden's failed re-election bid and concerns about his mental and physical fitness. I just wish they would give some more time and space and let people move on, one former Biden official told Axios. It all feels so disingenuous. Another former aide said the book follows a familiar Democratic pattern after the 2024 defeat. The through line between her book and Kamala Harris's is that they blame everyone but themselves for the loss, the former official said. The criticism comes as both Joe and Jill Biden prepare to release books, as the former president reportedly plans to make appearances ahead of the November midterm elections. Many Democrats, however, have shown little interest in revisiting the Biden years. A major source of frustration is Jill Biden's latest account of her husband's disastrous June 2024 debate performance against then-candidate Donald Trump. In the memoir, Jill Biden writes that she feared her husband may have suffered a medical emergency during the debate. Is this a stroke, she recalls thinking? I felt like we were watching an AI hologram of the man we knew, and the hologram was glitching. The revelation has sparked accusations that she is attempting to recast her role after publicly defending her husband at the time. Following the debate, Jill Biden praised the president's performance at a campaign event, telling him, Joe, you did such a great job. You answered every question and you knew all the facts. Former Jill Biden spokesman Michael LaRussa accused the former First Lady of trying to change the tape regarding her reaction to the debate. They're trying to change the tape in people's minds about who she is, LaRussa said, arguing that her recent comments differ sharply from how she responded publicly in the immediate aftermath. Former aides also took issue with the passages in which Jill Biden questions whether she may have missed signs of her husband's decline, while simultaneously insisting he remain capable of serving another term. One former Biden campaign aide called the Biden's post-presidency conduct selfish. The Bidens preach selflessness and service above all, and every decision they made since he decided to run for re-election has been about themselves, the aide said. The only people undermining President Biden's legacy are the people closest to him. Even Andrew Bates, one of Biden's most loyal former spokesmen, told the New York Post he remains angry about the 2024 loss and questioned why the issue needed to be revisited publicly. Meanwhile, sports commentator Stephen A. Smith, who's considering a 2028 run for president, blasted Jill Biden over her admission, accusing her and Democratic leaders of dismissing legitimate concerns about the president's condition. "That really bothered me," Smith said. Whoops. "That really bothered me," Smith said during the radio interview Sunday. At that time, his wife comes out and she applauds his effort and said he was wonderful. And I think for our last story is Trump says Iran has agreed to no nuclear weapons. Iran's chief negotiator warned Sunday the United States was not to be trusted, saying Tehran would not agree to any deal with Washington unless it fully secured Iranian rights. Mohammad Baghdad Agalaf's remarks came as reports emerged that Donald Trump had sent a tougher peace proposal back to Iran and underlined the rift that the parties still needed to close. Any tweaks to the draft could further delay an agreement to finally end the Middle East war and reopen the Straits of Hormuz after weeks of fraught negotiations marked by sharp rhetoric and occasional flare-ups of violence. Iran was already in talks with the United States about the fate of its nuclear program in February, when the U.S. and Israel launched air missile strikes that wiped out much of the Islamic Republic's senior leadership. And while Tehran has long insisted that its nuclear program is purely civilian ends, the United States and its Western allies suspect it aims to develop a weapon. The New York Times and Axios reported Saturday that Trump had sent back a tougher new framework to be considered by Iran, though details remain unclear. Trump has said his priorities include stopping Iran from developing any nuclear weapon and reopening the Hormuz shipping lane, which Iran has blockaded since the war began. "The one guarantee that I have is that there will be no nuclear weapons. They've agreed to that. And it was very interesting," he told his daughter-in-law, Lara Trump, in an interview on her Fox News show. Tehran, however, has previously cast doubt on Trump's assertions, and the sides remain far apart on key issues. "We will not approve any agreement until we are certain that the rights of the Iranian people have been upheld," Galaf said in a video broadcast on the state television. According to the Tasman news agency, exchanges on the text are ongoing, with both parties regularly proposing amendments. Iranian Foreign Minister Abbas Araghchi, meanwhile, said that until a clear conclusion is reached, everything that is being said now is speculation, according to state TV. Iran has said it needs the release of the $12 billion in frozen assets before engaging in substantive talks on its nuclear program, dismissing earlier Trump comments that its enriched uranium stockpile would be destroyed as baseless, according to Iranian media.
1: "My name is Ariel. 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
5: Here's the forecast for the Boston and South Shore area on the Talking Information Center from the National Weather Service. For today, starting cloudy with the sun coming out later on. Temperatures in the upper 50s, overnight clear and cool. Temperatures in the mid 40s. And for Tuesday, sunny temperatures in the lower 70s. The sun rose this morning at 5:10, setting at 8:15 this evening. Stay tuned for more heading your way next on the Talking Information Center.
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14: Hello, this is episode number 2 of Mrs. Endicott's Splendid Adventure by Reese Bowen. Your reader is Chris Knapp. Episode 2. The teapot was silver. She poured and handed Ellie a cup before she said, "May one ask where you are going now? You have family somewhere?" "Unfortunately, no," Ellie said. "My sons are both bachelors, one in the army and the other with a bank in Hong Kong. My parents are dead. I was an only child, and so I have no close family. I'm actually going abroad for a while." "Abroad? My, that's adventurous. Where?" Ellie took a sip of the tea. She stared out at the village green. Two little boys were kicking a ball while their mother watched, bringing back fond memories of her own sons. They had been such happy, carefree little boys until Lionel had insisted on sending them off to boarding school. An old man was walking his dog. On the far side, the pub sign swung in the breeze, the five bells. All so lovely and safe and normal, she took a deep breath. The south of France. Miss Smith Humphreys gave a little gasp of pleasure. It transpired. "How lovely! I visited the Riviera as a young woman, and I found it enchanting. Nice, Cannes, Antibes, which resort do you favor?" "I'm not sure," Ellie said. "I love Nice as a young girl, but I'm not sure where I'll end up. I plan to go until I find the right spot to stay for a while." "You plan to stay for a while, then, not just a holiday?" Ellie put down her cup. "I think so. I want to be far away when my replacement moves into the house." "I can assure you that she will not be welcome here," Miss Smith Humphreys said angrily. "You are most treasured in this community. We do not approve of the way your husband is behaving." "Neither do I," Ellie said, "but there's not much I can do about it." "I hope you made a decent settlement on you." He did, Ellie said. I think I can live quite satisfactorily, but not extravagantly. Miss Smith Humphreys nodded approval. She took a drink of her own tea. I envy you, she said, putting down her cup. A new start, new experiences. What an opportunity for you. I'm glad you see it like that, Ellie said. I've been a bit apprehensive about going all that way on my own, but you're right. It is an opportunity for me to see what I'm made of. She finished her tea and put the cup back on the tray. I should not take any more of your time. She made for the front door, exchanged final pleasantries, and left. Outside, she let out a sigh of relief. That had gone better than expected. At least Miss Smith Humphreys did not think it was beyond her capabilities to go off to the south of France by herself. It was about time she went home, packed her bags, and set off. Mavis had left for the day, and Ellie was alone in the bedroom, wondering how many pairs of shoes one needed on the Riviera, when there was a knock at the front door, a decisive knock. Not the postman. He had already been. Ellie went downstairs, opened the door to see Miss Smith Humphreys standing there, pink-cheeked, and looking rather breathless. Miss Smith Humphreys, is something wrong? Did I leave something behind this morning? Not at all, she put her hand to her heart. Might I come in and have a word? Of course, please do. Would you like a glass of water, a cup of tea? Water, please. I'm afraid I walked a little too fast. Her hand was on her heart. She was shown into the sitting room and settled on the sofa. Ellie brought her the water, and she took a long drink before she spoke. You're going to think a frightful cheek of me, she said. Ellie waited, wondering what was coming next. After you've gone, I've started doing some serious thinking. I started remembering how wonderful it was there, the blue sea, the scent of the flowers, the bougainvillea spilling over walls, and the food. Everything tasted so fresh. Her face had completely transformed as she spoke, and she looked like a younger, softer version of herself. Yes, Ellie nodded emphatically. You're so right, all those things. So I wondered, after again a long hesitation, whether I could come with you. Oh, I know it's awful cheek, she went on, the words just spilling out now, and you can be as rude as you'd like. But my doctor tells me I don't have long to live, and I got this great urge to go somewhere beautiful again, to a place I once loved. When Ellie said nothing, she continued, I wouldn't be a burden, I promise. I'm not without funds. I'd pay my way, of course. And if I needed a nurse or an assistant, I'd hire one. No, I guarantee you would not find me a burden. Her look was expectant, hopeful. I don't know what to say, Ellie said. She also hesitated, trying to digest this request. This is so unexpected. But yes, actually, I'd welcome the company. And if, as you say, you don't have long in this world, I'd be delighted that you'd be able to experience a place that had given you joy. So kind. The woman actually took out a handkerchief and dabbed at her eyes. So very kind of you. You don't know how much this means to me. When would you be leaving? I need a few days to get my things in order. See my bank manager. That sort of thing. You have a passport, do you? Oh, yes. I've always kept a passport up to date. Just in case, you know. When I was young, I traveled a lot with my father, the brigadier, and afterwards, too. Then we'll leave when you are ready. I've made no bookings. We'll be fancy-free and open to any place that speaks to us. How utterly splendid, the old woman said. I can't wait. A few days, that's all I need. I have to look at my French dictionary. It's been years since I've had to use my languages. I'll be rusty. Thank heavens my last cat died in the winter. So nothing to keep me here, nothing to tie me down at all. Fancy free, exactly as you say. As Ellie shut the door behind the departing Miss Smith Humphreys, she stood frozen in the cool darkness of the front hall. What have I just done? She asked herself. Agreed to travel with a difficult, critical older woman? She will share my compartment on the train. She might want to share my room at a hotel. Perhaps her health will deteriorate rapidly and I'll have to look after her. And she was going to die. Ellie had never had to handle a death. It was all she could do not to open the door again and yell after Miss Smith Humphreys that she had changed her mind and it wouldn't work after all. But compassion overtook all other emotions. The woman didn't have long to live. One good thing that Ellie could do was to make sure that her last days were pleasurable and that she didn't die alone. She hoped someone would do the same for her. Chapter 5. That evening, Lionel came home with a worried frown on his face. Ellie, we must talk, he said as she put a bowl of nuts beside the sherry. Michelle doesn't want to marry you after all. He flushed. No, nothing like that. She is really anxious to see the house, decide what changes she wants to make, and she won't do that until you have gone. At least she has some feelings of propriety, Ellie said. But don't worry, I'm all ready to go. I'm just waiting for the nod from my traveling companion. Your what? His jaw dropped open. I'm traveling with a friend. So much nicer, don't you think? A female friend? Oh, how tempted she was to reveal that it was actually a Frenchman called Marcel. But she had never been a good liar. Naturally, a woman of good character and impeccable background. Her father was a Brigadier Lionel. She was presented at court. You don't have to worry. I wasn't worrying. Of course, it's splendid that you're traveling with a friend. It's the destination that worries me. Ellie, I don't think you should be going to France at this moment. Why on earth not? Since he hadn't poured himself a sherry, she poured her own and took a sip. You must know that the situation in Europe is not looking good, I'm afraid. That blighter Hitler has designs on conquest. You mark my words. Yes, but surely his aim is to reclaim territories that used to be German, Poland and Czechoslovakia, Eastern Europe, not France. That will be only the beginning, I'm afraid. He may well draw us into another war. Ellie looked up horrified. Surely not after the carnage of the last one. Neither side would think it was a good idea to go to war again. You'd think not, wouldn't you? But he's not a rational being, if you want my opinion. He's a new Napoleon. Highly dangerous. We've already got Franco and that idiot Mussolini. Hitler doesn't want to be seen as less than them, I can assure you. He's been busy amassing weapons, and any day now he'll annex Czechoslovakia. Then it will be Poland. Then God help the rest of us. You really think we could find ourselves in another great war? You'd hope not, wouldn't you? But as I just said, Hitler is not rational, in my opinion. And he's got the whole population brainwashed into thinking he's some kind of God figure who is going to make the Aryans rule the world. An empire to last 1,000 years. That's what he's saying. She felt a chill gnawing at her stomach, but attempted to sound light. Then England would be in as much danger as the south of France, I'd imagine. We have the Channel as a barrier, and they have airplanes. I don't think the Channel is going to protect England any longer. Lionel slapped the arm of his chair. I'm just thankful I'll be too old this time, after what I went through the last lot. You were in the pay corps, Lionel. You didn't see a trench for 4 years. He bristled at this. I wasn't that far from the front at times. I lost good friends. I got the war medal. Ellie tried not to smile. Everyone got the war medal, she wanted to say. Then the smile faded. But the boy, she said, Richard's already in the army, and Colin, he's safely far away right now, but... But look how Japan is saber-rattling and has similar imperial designs on the Far East. Look what they are already doing in China. Colin will not be safe in Hong Kong. Anyway, I expect his bank will send him home if there is a threat of war. He paused, looking up at her now. Our bank is already moving assets from vulnerable countries. Gosh, she said. I don't want to alarm you too much, my dear, he said, but I do think you should reconsider your plan to travel. Go somewhere pleasant in England. Go to Devon or Cornwall. Ellie shook her head. I'm not going to France permanently, Lionel. Just a long holiday, probably, and I don't think that Mr. Hitler intends to start a war within the next couple of months. Let us hope not, he agreed. At least Mr. Chamberlain is all for appeasement. He's heading there himself, but I just wanted to make you aware of the situation. He had a meeting today, and I can tell you that the bank's president is taking this whole thing very seriously indeed. Then I'd better go and have my holiday without delay, hadn't I? And return to the comparative safety of an English village. Quite right, he said. He put out a hand and covered hers. I do still feel responsible for you, Ellie. I'm very fond of you in my own way, and you've been a good wife to me. Not good enough, apparently, she said. She pulled her hand away and left the room. Is that the lot, then? Mavis was helping her to get the last items into a trunk. It was a blustery autumn day, and the rain was peppering the window. I hope so, Ellie replied. There's not another inch of space. I couldn't even take more hair clips. Gosh, I hope there really are porters everywhere. I have to make my way to Paris before I take the train to the Riviera. You ain't backing out now, I hope, Mavis said. You don't want to let him feel that he's got the better of you. Ellie pushed a strand of hair back from her face. No, I won't back out. I'm just trying to face the realities of the journey. Mavis leaned over to try and close the lid of the trunk. Ellie went to help, then stopped and stared. What did you do to your arm? Oh, that? Mavis went red. I bumped into something. Ellie could recall other occasions when Mavis had accidentally hurt herself, bumped into something, brushed against the stove and burned her arm. Before, in the true British way of minding one's own business, she had said nothing. But today is something. Ellie could recall other occasions when Mavis had accidentally hurt herself, bumped into something, brushed against the stove and burned her arm. Before, in the

backing away. I'll live. This time, yes. But what about next time? It always escalates. When he finds he can get away with it once or twice, it gets worse. He don't mean it, Mavis said. It's just when he's had a drop too much. Ellie put her hands on Mavis's shoulders, turning the older woman to face her. Do you love him? Love? Mavis gave a bitter laugh. I can't say I ever did. He was a soldier in the war, quite good-looking in his way in those days, and he was going off to the trenches, and I was keen to get away from home. I was eldest of six kids in our house and not enough food. I didn't know he'd turn out to be a worse bully than my old dad. She gave a big sigh. It might have been all right if kids had come along, only they didn't. He blamed me for that, of course, called me a barren cow. I once said it might be his fault, but I got a black eye for saying that. Mavis, you've got to leave him, Ellie said. Her grip on Mavis's shoulders tightened. Leave him? Mavis frowned. And where do you think I'd go, eh? I don't have no fat bank account. I couldn't even afford to rent a room somewhere new. I'm trapped. That's what I am. Why don't you come with me? Ellie said impulsively. Mavis stood staring, facing Ellie. What? Abroad to the continent? You must be joking. No, you'd love it. It's so beautiful, and the food is so good, and it's warm. I'll pay your way, and we'll give you time to think about what you want to do next, just as I'm doing. Mavis stared out of the window. A big gust of wind rattled the frame and blew leaves from the apple tree. I suppose you will need help with your things, she said hesitantly. Someone to do for you over there. No, don't think you'd come as a servant, Mavis. Come as a friend. You've always been a true friend to me. I ain't coming if I can't be useful, she said, but her voice cracked with emotion. Ellie could see tears in her eyes. I'm going to do my share. Then you'll come? Again, Mavis hesitated. Ellie could see she was torn between the desire to escape and the worry about what her husband would say. He ain't going to like me going away, she said. He's used to being waited on hand and foot. Then it will be good for him, Ellie said. Yes, but you don't know what he's like if... Ellie understood what was going through Mavis's mind. She was worried he wouldn't let her go, make sure she didn't go. Maybe you shouldn't tell him in advance, Mavis. Leave him a note to say you've been called away suddenly. I can't do that, Mavis said. There would be hell to pay when I came back. Mavis, do you really want to come back? Ellie reached out and put her hand on Mavis's arm. Are you happy with him? Of course I'm not bloody happy, but I did promise for better or worse, didn't I? And so did I, and look where it's got me, Ellie said. Out on my ear. Nowhere to go after 30 years, and my husband never laid a hand on me. Yours is liable to do you serious injury one day. Mavis nodded, digesting this. Now's a good time to make the break, Mavis, Ellie continued. Don't tell him ahead of time, but leave him a note to say you are accompanying me to the continent. And then, if you decide you are better off without him, you write to him again and say that you're not coming back. That way you never have to face him. But what do I do when you come home? How do I survive on me own with no money? You stay with me until we figure something out. I promise I'd never leave you stranded. You could find a job as a live-in housekeeper for a while or stay with me until you've enough new jobs to pay for a little cottage of your own. You could even go back to school, learn typing or some other skill. Either way, we'd make it work. There was a long silence. It's certainly tempting, Mrs., Mavis said at last. Then say yes. It's your perfect chance to escape, to lead a life you want. She put a tentative arm around Mavis's shoulder, leading her across the room. I'm not doing this because I want company or I want someone to help me. I'm doing this because I'm genuinely fond of you, and I'm frightened that you're going to wind up in the morgue one day after he loses his temper. Your one chance, Mavis. What do you say? There was a long pause, then Mavis gave a sigh. All right. Why not? What have I got to lose? She broke off. Here, hold on. I don't have no passport. Ellie sighed. That is a problem. No, it ain't, Mavis said, her face suddenly lighting up. Remember Major Radisson at the Grange? I used to clean for them. They went abroad once, and her maid got to go with them as a servant, so she didn't need no passport of her own. She was written in as a part of the group. That's splendid, Ellie said. We'll go up to London today and get you added to my passport.
London today.

0: Even the thought of that made Mavis uncertain. Yes, we want to get on with things, don't we? So take off your apron and let's get going. We'll take the Bentley. As they drove off in the car, Ellie gave Mavis a delighted grin. This is splendid. We have our own little tour group. What do you mean, group? Now there are three of us.
1: Three?
0: Oh, I didn't tell you. Miss Smith Humphreys is joining us. Mavis recoiled. Her? Oh, no. Stop the car. Turn around. I ain't coming if she's part of it. She's a critical old cow. Told me I didn't polish the church brass properly. She's dying, Mavis. She wants one last trip to a place she loved. We can't deny her that, can we?
1: I suppose not, Mavis said grudgingly.
0: If you had to choose between Miss Smith Humphreys and a trip to the continent and being left at home with your husband, which one would it be? Mavis gave a nervous little chuckle.
1: All right, then. But listen, I know I'll be on the passport as your servant, but you make it clear to her I ain't her bloody servant, and I'm not taking no nonsense from her.
0: I will. Ellie had to laugh, too. What a motley crew we'll be. The three musketeers, all for one and one for all. I don't know how we're going to manage getting the three of us and our luggage on and off trains, and she steered out of the windscreen, watching the wiper sweep away raindrops as the thought slowly formed itself in her head.
1: We could take the Bentley, she said.
0: Mavis put her hand up to her mouth and let out a shriek.
1: What? Take your hubby's car? He'd have a fit. He'd go bananas.
0: Well, why not? Ellie said. He was complaining the other day that it was ancient now, and he should look into getting a new car. And he said I could have my share of our possessions. I'll leave him a note saying I'm taking the Bentley in lieu of any other items that would rightly be mine.
1: He won't like it, Mrs. E., Mavis said.
0: He'll just have to lump it, Ellie replied. She and Mavis exchanged a delighted grin. Chapter 6. Mavis's name was added to the passport without a problem. People acquired new servants all the time. Encouraged by the way everything was falling into place, they stopped off at Barker's around the corner from the little flat Ellie now owned, and she bought a summer dress for Mavis and a pair of navy linen trousers for herself. Lionel did not approve of women in trousers, so it made the purchase all the sweeter. Ellie didn't tell Lionel she planned to leave the next day, nor that she planned to take his Bentley. They ate dinner together, lamb chops, his favorite, followed by baked apples.
1: Is Michelle a good cook? She asked when he had complimented her on the dinner.
0: I've actually no idea, he replied. We haven't eaten that many meals together, but I expect she'll learn quickly. She has a splendid brain, sharp as a tick. You're leaving your cookery books for now, I take it. She'll study them and be cooking in no time at all. She looked at him almost fondly. Oh, Lionel, she thought, you are in for such a shock. Of course, she said nothing. She bade him a polite good night and went up to her room. Sitting at her dressing table, going through the familiar routine of cold cream on the face and placing the hairnet over her hair, she noticed how old she looked, old and strained and tired. What you need is fresh air and sunshine, my girl, she said firmly to her reflection. You are doing the right thing.
1: God, I hope so, she answered herself. Then she realized there was something she had not yet done, had put off, kept putting off because it seemed so final. She removed her wedding ring, struggling to pull it off. It came free, and she stared at it, lying smooth and gold in her palm.
0: 30 years, she thought. Then she opened the small jewelry case she was taking with her and popped it inside. In the night, she lay awake, worried that he'd decide to take the car in the morning, or that he'd have a fit when he found she had taken it, alert the police, get her stopped at Dover, and brought back in disgrace. She told herself he couldn't do that. He wouldn't do that. She had written a note that made her position quite clear.
1: Dear Lionel, you will notice that I have taken the Bentley. I took your concerns to heart about me taking trains on the continent, so the car seemed so much easier. And you did offer me my share of our possessions. So consider the Bentley my share of everything that we own together. You may keep all the furnishings, including the two paintings in the sitting room that came from my family, and I understand may be quite valuable. Also the Queen Anne desk, and you did say you wanted to get a newer model car. Now you can. I hope you have a good life. Yours sincerely, your former wife, Eleanor Hockington, formerly Endicott. Now that she was actually going to do the deed, she fought back fear. Could she really do this? She had never really driven much farther than Guildford, only 5 miles away. Even an expedition to London was a big adventure and required every ounce of her bravery. But taking the car across to France, where they drove on the wrong side of the road, was she out of her mind to think she could do it? And traveling with 2 women she hardly knew? How was that going to work? Miss Smith Humphreys would order Mavis around. There would be tension, which Ellie hated. Why did I say yes? She asked herself over and over. Why on earth didn't I do as Mavis suggested and take a nice, safe tour? Let someone else make the bookings and arrange the hotels and food and see that everything went smoothly. This was insanity. She sat up in bed, ready to tell the other woman that she had changed her mind. She would not be going after all. But then she remembered Miss Smith Humphreys wanted to revisit a happy memory before she died. Mavis wanted to escape an abusive husband. How could she deny them their own share of happiness? And she realized something else, that this was the turning point in her life. If she didn't take change of her own destiny now, she'd become the pathetic, abandoned woman who kept cats and devoted her life to good works. She was absolutely not going to let that happen. Besides, those images of the Riviera were now all too vivid in her memory. All she had to do was get there. Fortunately, Lionel did not want to take the Bentley. Breakfast went without a hitch. He took his bowler hat from the rack in the hall. "I'll be off then," he said. "Goodbye, Ellie." He went to kiss her on the cheek, as he had done in the previous life, then remembered, gave an embarrassed cough, and went out the door. It was almost as if he had sensed it might be for the last time. The moment he had gone, Ellie placed the note she had written on the table in the sitting room beside his sherry decanter. Then she brought her hat box and small suitcase down. Mavis arrived with a small suitcase of her own. "Well, I've been and gone and done it," she said. "I left him a note, like you said. I hope we're across the channel by the time he reads it, or else." "We will be," Ellie said. She looked at Mavis's small suitcase. "Do we have to pick up your big bag from your house?" "What bag?" "This is it, love. I don't have many clothes, and most of them are only good for scrubbing floors." She headed for the staircase. "Is your trunk up there? Come on. Let's get it down and get going before I decide I need my head examined and change my mind." It was just after 9 when they pulled up outside Miss Smith Humphrey's cottage. The old lady was waiting for them. She came out dressed in a black tailored suit with a fox head fur draped around her shoulders and a jaunty little black pillbox hat on her head. As she approached the Bentley, her face broke into a smile. "Oh, you brought your maid with you. So sensible. I was wondering how we'd manage the luggage. Mine's in the front hallway, my dear. Be careful with it, won't you? It is rather heavy." This was directed to Mavis with a wave of the hand. Ellie saw Mavis about to open her mouth and stepped in hastily. "Mavis is coming with us as a friend, Miss Smith Humphreys, as my guest, not as my maid." "Oh." Miss Smith Humphreys froze, staring at the car. Ellie could see where she's deciding whether to come with them or not. "That's rather irregular, isn't it?" she said. "Not at all. Mavis has been my faithful helper for many years, and she needs a good holiday. I'm treating her to one. Now, would you like us to bring out your bags for you?" "Don't worry, Mrs. E. I'll get them." Mavis emerged from the back seat, went up the path and into the front hall. Miss Smith Humphreys made eye contact with Ellie. "But what does her husband think of this?" "Mavis is much better off without her husband." Ellie mouthed the words as Mavis emerged with a large pigskin suitcase in one hand and a Morocco leather train case on the other. "Oh, so that's it?" She gave Ellie a knowing look. "One has heard, of course." And she left the rest of the sentence unfinished. They managed to squeeze her suitcase into the trunk. Mavis took the back seat with a hat box and train case beside her. Miss Smith Humphreys was seated in the front. "And off we go," Ellie said. "You did settle things with your husband about taking his motor car, I hope," Miss Smith Humphreys said, as they left the village behind and green countryside stretched out on either side of them. It was a pleasant autumn day with slanting sunlight making the turning leaves grow amber. The smell of bonfire smoke hung in the air. "Not exactly," Ellie said, "but I did leave him a note making my position clear. Besides, we'll be across the channel and past Paris by the time he gets home. I don't think he'd know how to track me down in France. And she laughed. She had laughed a lot recently, she realized. It felt strange after years of not smiling much, almost as if her face was being reborn. I am being reborn, she thought. She came to the junction of the main road and headed south to the coast and the car ferry to France. They drove the Bentley onto the noon ferry to Calais. As they stood on the deck, the stiff breeze in their faces, watching the white cliffs move away in the wake, Ellie stared in wonder. It was actually happening. She had escaped. She was free. She felt triumph surge up inside her. But at the same moment, Mavis gave a wail. I can't believe I've been and gone and done it, Mavis said. The receding coastline had suddenly made it real to her. Now I can't never go back, can I? He'll kill me for running off like this. That's precisely why you can't go back to him, Mavis, Miss Smith Humphrey said. If he had stayed, he might have eventually killed you. When we've all had a good rest, we'll help you decide what you want to do and where you want to be. But in the meantime, this cold wind isn't good for us. I suggest we all go down to the saloon and have a decent meal. And so they did. As they boarded, Mavis had expressed her dismay about being on the sea, but Billy noticed they were moving and ate a hearty meal. The crossing could not have been smoother. Their arrival in France could not have been smoother either. The customs and immigration men looked at the Bentley, the distinguished lady driving it, and glanced into the back seat. My aunt and my maid, Ellie said in her good French. Welcome to France, my lady, the man said, barely glancing at her passport as he handed it back to her. Have a good holiday. The woman exchanged a giggle as they drove away. It almost felt like being naughty schoolgirls getting away with a prank. They stopped first at the Bureau de Change, where Ellie and Miss Smith Humphreys exchanged money. Then they filled up with petrol, bought a map, and set off. It didn't look much different from back home, Mavis commented. She had been staring out the car window as they crossed a dark side area and then drove through the town of Calais. What did you expect, people with two heads? Miss Smith Humphreys said in her usual cutting fashion. No, but I thought, you know, I've heard about abroad and how the people were different from us, so I thought. This is a dark side town, Mavis, Miss Smith Humphreys said. Lots of commerce. Once we're in the depths of the countryside, I expect you'll notice a difference. They left the port behind and found themselves in the French countryside. The afternoon was warm for late September. The grains had been harvested and piled into small haystacks to dry as they drove past fields. The road was lined with poplar trees, giving pleasant shade. They drove through a village, cream-colored houses with brown and green shutters, a shop with vegetables and baskets outside, and a cafe with old men sitting at a table, smoking and nursing glasses of wine. Look at that, drinking wine, and it's not yet 3 o'clock, Mavis exclaimed. Miss Smith Humphreys gave a sigh of pleasure. How delightful it all is. I remember it so well. This is going to do me good. I know it is. Ellie was just thinking that it was doing her good, too. All the tensions of the past weeks were already slipping away. In 2 or 3 days' time, they'd be on the Côte d'Azur. Having consulted the map and questioned the petrol station attendant, they took the road that skirted Paris to the north. There would be a faster road leading out of Paris, but then she'd have to navigate the city, and she wasn't prepared to do that. After a while, the road veered around to the south, and the flat grain fields of the coast gave way to rolling hills, their slopes covered with vines. The road had been fairly empty thus far, for which Ellie was grateful. She had worried that driving on the wrong side could be a challenge. But as they moved into the region of Burgundy, they saw plenty of activity. Women working in the fields wore colorful kerchiefs around their heads. Some of them wore aprons over full skirts. Now they look different, Mavis said. What are they growing in them fields? This is a wine-growing region, Mavis, Miss Smith Humphrey said. You've heard of Burgundy wine, haven't you? They are harvesting the grapes. As she was speaking, a tractor pulled out in front of them, towing a trailer piled high with dark purple grapes, making Ellie apply the brakes rapidly, her heart beating fast. A little later, they came to a small town. Half-timbered houses with red-tiled roofs lined the narrow cobble street. The Bentley bumped its way forward. There was a suspicious lack of activity, however. Nobody sat at the corner cafe, and the shops were shuttered. Where is everyone? Miss Smith Humphreys voiced Ellie's concern.
0: I don't know. It's not siesta time, is it? And they don't go in for siestas this far north. Could it be early closing day?
1: It's almost as if... Ellie broke off speaking and stopped the car.
0: Oh, no, she said. There seemed to be some kind of barricade ahead of them. It looks as if the road is closed.
1: Miss Smith Humphreys had assigned herself the role of navigator. She studied the map. It would be most inconvenient to go back. There doesn't seem to be an easy way around this village.
0: Ellie was thinking more of trying to reverse back up this narrow street. She wound down the window, hoping to find someone to ask for directions. They were immediately aware of the sounds behind that roadblock. People shouting, a baby crying.
1: Is it a revolution going on, do you think? Mavis asked, gripping the seat in front of her. Are we going to be murdered?
0: Don't be silly, Mavis. France is a civilized country, Miss Smith Humphreys said. But she, too, sounded alarmed.
1: I think we'd better, Ellie began. But before she could put the car into reverse, two men appeared. They saw the motor car and came towards it. Mavis gave a little whimper.
0: Mille pardons, mesdames, one man said. 1,000 pardons. You wish to pass? We will move it instantly. He stared at them with interest, noting the English car.
1: You are from England?
0: We are, Ellie answered, also in French. We are driving south to the Riviera.
1: Ah, how nice. A good way to spend the winter, I think.
0: The other man called something to him. He turned back, then addressed the women again.
1: We are celebrating. The harvest is in. It is the feast of Saint Michael. My friend says you should join us for a glass of wine.
0: How very kind, Ellie replied, but I'm afraid we need to keep going. We must find a hotel before it gets dark.
1: But you can stay here in our town, the man said.
0: Yes, here is good. The other man had joined him now, and several more were coming around the barricade.
1: See? Just a small way along that street. Auberge de la Reine. Very good, very clean. And then you come and join us, eh?
0: It will be dark soon, Miss Smith Humphreys muttered, having understood the French. It might be wise to stay here.
1: Come.
0: The first man motioned to the others. Two of the men picked up what had been the barricade, but now turned out to be a trestle table on its side and moved it away. They beckoned the car through.
1: Ellie edged forward as the men accompanied her, shouting to each other.
0: What do they want? Mavis asked. Are they taking us somewhere?
1: It's all right, Mavis. They are friendly, Miss Smith Humphreys said. They are inviting us to have a glass of wine with them. It's a feast day.
0: But you're never going to go drinking with them men, are you, Mrs.? Mavis sounded alarmed.
1: The street opened into a central square, lined with ornately half-timbered houses, each with a sloping tiled roof. At the far end of the square was an impressive gray stone church.
0: More tables had been set up, covered in red and white checked tablecloths, and women were busy putting out bowls of food. Families were already seated at some of the tables. Most of the women were in some kind of local costume with flowing red skirts, white blouses, and bright scarves tucked in at the waist. They wore white lace caps on their heads. So did the small children. Some of the men, Ellie noted, wore wooden shoes. It was all so delightfully different, so foreign.
1: Lionel would hate this. The thought passed through her head and made her smile.
0: Look, there are plenty of women, too, and children. Whole families, she said, turning back to Mavis. It's a festival. It would be rude not to join them for a few minutes.
1: If the hotel proves to be suitable, Miss Smith Humphreys said, I have no wish to catch fleas.
0: Several of the men took it upon themselves to escort the Bentley down the street to the auberge and demand that the landlady give these visitors from England the best rooms for the night. They insisted on carrying the small suitcases upstairs. Miss Smith Humphreys was given a tiny room to herself. Mavis and Ellie, a twin. It was simple in the extreme. Two narrow beds, each with a comforter, a wash basin with a mirror over it, and a crucifix over the beds. But it seemed clean, and the price was more than reasonable. As Ellie worked out the francs in her head, she was pleasantly surprised. Was all of France going to be as cheap as this? In which case, they could live quite well. Two of the men were still waiting, lounging against a wall, smoking thin black cigarettes when they came down again.
1: Now it's time for a drink, one of them said. Leave your vehicle. It will be quite safe.
0: Are you sure?
1: Miss Smith Humphreys asked. We have our lodge bag still in the boot. Pierre will guard it. Do not worry, the man said. And we are not thieves here. Everyone knows everyone else in this village. We respect the stranger. Do not worry. They allowed themselves to be escorted back to the square, where lights had now been turned on and sparkled festively. Bunting flooded from the church. One of the men called out something, and immediately room was made for them at one of the tables. Wine bottles were passed down, and glasses were poured for them. These were followed by plates of bread, cheese, pâté, sausages, tomatoes, various salads, and bowls of grapes. "Is it all right to eat this, do you think?" Mavis whispered. "I'm famished, but..." "I'm sure it's quite all right, Mavis. Go ahead, enjoy yourself." Ellie helped herself to a piece of bread and handed over the basket. She took a sip of the rich red wine, feeling its warmth instantly flowing through her. She sat as if in a trance, taking in the scene around her. The twinkling lights, the unfamiliar smells of grilling meats, onions, and garlic, the sounds of music, the shouts of children, the laughter. And she felt a bubble of happiness rising within her, as if years of frost and loneliness were already starting to melt. Everyone at the table wanted to know all about them, where they had come from, where their husbands were, how many children they had, where they were going. Ellie's head was spinning as she tried to answer them in her rusty French, but the villagers listened patiently and nodded as she spoke. "You have our language, that is good," an old lady said, patting Ellie's hand. They all expressed dismay that two of the women had no children, and that none of them had a husband. "Madame Gerard here, she is also a widow," the woman opposite Ellie said. The woman gave a sympathetic nod. "They think we're widows, which is good," Ellie thought. A band assembled in the square, a fiddle, an accordion, and motley instruments. Music started playing, echoing all through the evening air. People got up to dance, holding hands in a circle, moving faster and faster until they broke apart laughing. More wine and food were pressed upon them. They were told that the harvest had been a good one this year. God had been good to them. The church clock was striking 10 as they walked back to their inn, leaving the celebration still in full swing. Ellie was feeling the effects of the wine as well as the constant conversation in a foreign tongue, but she was also feeling a deep contentment that the decision she had made had been the right one. The risk had already paid off. "Those people know how to have a good blowout, don't they, Mrs.?" Mavis said. "You don't see them having a good time like that in England." "No, Mavis, you don't, and I'm sure English people would not take strangers to their hearts the way these people did." "I was quite touched," Miss Smith Humphrey said. "They treated us like long-lost kin. If the place we eventually stay is like this, it will be most interesting." "If a little exhausting," Ellie added. Miss Smith Humphrey smiled. "That is true, of course. One would not like this type of thing to happen every night, but I'm glad we experienced it as our introduction to France. It reminds us why we have such fond memories from our youth." Up in their room, Ellie listened to the distant sounds of laughter and singing. So far from home, she thought. Lionel would have found her note by now. Would he be fuming about the car, or would he actually be missing her? "He's no longer my husband," she thought. "It doesn't matter what he feels or thinks." Chapter 7. The next morning they were greeted with a breakfast of fresh baguette and apricot jam, as well as milky coffee. Simple but satisfying. "I remember how good the bread tastes here," Miss Smith Humphrey said. "So how far do you think we'll get today?" "Let's look at the map when we get back to the motor car," Ellie said. "Not all the way to the coast, I'm pretty sure, but I hope we can stop beyond Lyon." They loaded up the car again, finding it untouched, as the men had promised, and the two women in the front seat studied the map. "I suppose it depends how fast we can go," Ellie said. "If we have to go through many villages with narrow streets like this one, we'll probably have to spend the night in Lyon." "One forgets that France is a big country, doesn't one?" Miss Smith Humphrey said. "There are not many places in Britain that could not be reached in 2 days. The north of Scotland, maybe." Ellie turned back to Mavis. "You're awfully quiet, Mavis. Are you not feeling well?" "I'm all right, Mrs.," Mavis said. "I'm just not used to drinking wine, and I think it's sinking in that I'm a long way from my home." "That's true," Miss Smith Humphrey said. "But would you rather be there or here?" Mavis looked out the window. It was another glorious autumn day. "Well, if you put it that way, I never thought I'd get to see a bit of the world before I died, and now I am. So I'd ruddy well better make the most of it, hadn't I? That's the ticket, Miss Smith Humphrey said. Ready for adventure, and so am I. They set off, driving due south now, through the towns of Chalon and Dijon. Ellie was coming to terms with driving on the right-hand side, but drove extra carefully through busy streets. Once in the countryside again, they rolled down their windows and enjoyed the warm air in their faces. They approached the city of Lyon around 4 o'clock. I suppose we should find a hotel in the city, Miss Smith Humphrey said. I doubt there will be any proper establishment on the other side of it until we get to Avignon. Last night's inn was clean enough, but that bed, the springs creaked loudly every time I turned over, and the facilities were sadly lacking. I agree, but I'm anxious to reach the coast tomorrow if we can, Ellie said. Should we not take our chances again? No harm came to us from last night, and it was so cheap that it was almost embarrassing. We are in your hands, Mrs. Endicott, Miss Smith Humphrey said, her voice cold enough to let Ellie know that she didn't approve. Ellie noted the frigidity now in the car. There's another thing, Ellie replied. Since we've now embarked on this adventure together, I think we should start to be less formal with each other. Mavis's name we know. I'm Eleanor, but I've always gone by Ellie. And your surname is a real mouthful, Miss Smith Humphreys. May we know your Christian name? She turned to the older woman. I suppose so. Miss Smith Humphreys hesitated. It's Theodora. Mavis gave an involuntary splutter of amusement. I agree, Mavis. It is cumbersome, she said. But in my youth, it was shortened to Dora, and I like that much better. Dora, Ellie said. I like that, too. They came to the suburbs of the city, and ahead of them was the Rhone River, glinting in evening sunlight as it flowed south. Luckily, the main road south hugged the western bank and did not cross the river until well south of the city center. It seems we have bypassed Lyon without meaning to, Ellie said. I must say I am grateful. I was rather dreading it, but it also means we've passed any hotels. Do you mind if we press on? It is still quite light. Whatever you think is best, Dora said. I'm looking at the map, and I don't see any big towns before Valence. But maybe there will be a small hotel, or we could even get as far as Avignon for the night. Avignon! Ellie let out a little sigh. Even the name sounded romantic. She started to hum, Sur le Pont d'Avignon. Dora joined her, and they began to sing it out loud. Feeling cheerful now, they drove south with the river flowing beside them. Barges came down with the current, and steep hills rose on either side. The light began to fade. We really should keep our eyes open for a hotel now, Dora said. I don't like the idea of negotiating this road in the dark. Ellie looked at the dials in front of her. Oh, no, I'm afraid we should have filled up with petrol. In Lyon, she said, we haven't passed a garage for ages now. I hope you don't intend us to push, Dora said. Oh, well, we've got Mavis to do it for us. Here, just because, Mavis sat up, leaning forward. Just a joke, Mavis, meant to lighten the mood, Dora looked back at her and patted her hand. Oh, all right, Bob's your uncle. Mavis sank back into her seat. Darkness fell. Headlights of occasional passing cars flashed in their faces and were gone. Their own headlights lit up the churning waters of the river, flowing beside them as the road wound along the bank. It was flowing awfully fast. Ellie felt a knot in her stomach. Then they came around another bend and saw lights ahead. Thank God, Ellie said. They drove into a small settlement. There were houses with lighted windows, a bakery now closed, a bar with several men sitting outside, and a garage with two petrol pumps. Ellie came to a halt at one of them as an attendant came running out and started unscrewing the cap. You wish it filled, madame, he said. Ellie nodded, please. I think we should all use the facilities if they have them, Ellie said. Why don't you go while I stay with the motor? She wound down the window and sat in the darkness, smelling the watery smell of the river, mixed with the odors of petrol and the herby scent of French cigarettes. From one of the houses, a radio was blaring out a woman singing in a nasal voice. There was also the scent of frying onions, reminding Ellie that they hadn't eaten for some time. But there didn't seem to be a cafe in the village, just the bar, which didn't look too welcoming. The attendant finished pumping. She handed him money, and he shuffled off towards the building at the back to deposit it. As Ellie looked around, her gaze moved to the lorry that had pulled up at the pump beside her. A man got out and headed off into the darkness, presumably obeying the call of nature. Ellie noticed a movement in the cab window and looked up. A young girl's face stared back at her, a face white with terror, and the girl mouthed something. Without hesitating, Ellie got out and went over to the lorry. She opened the door. "Are you all right?" "Aidez-moi." "Help me," the girl said in French. "He will be back soon." "You don't wish to travel with him?" Ellie asked. "He is not your father?" "No," the girl said. "I accepted a lift from him, but then he started saying what he would do when we found a hotel for the night. Awful things. And I couldn't run away because I have nowhere to run." "Then come with us," Ellie said. "We'll take you safely where you need to go." "Really? Oh, God bless you, madame." She was already beginning to climb down. "Do you have your bags?" "Only the small bag behind my seat." She reached for it and scrambled out as if she couldn't get away fast enough. "Get into the back seat of my car." Ellie opened the back door. "It will be a bit cramped, but better than the alternative. See if you can crouch down on the floor." As the girl climbed in, Ellie covered her with the travel rug, then placed a hat box on top of her. "Don't move," she said. At that moment, Dora and Mavis returned. "You won't believe what we've just had to do," Mavis said as they approached. "The toilet was a hole in the ground. I'm not joking. Just two boards on either side of a hole. That was it. I didn't know what I was supposed to do. Nowhere to put me bum." "I'm afraid it was terribly primitive," Dora said. "I don't know if you want to use it, Ellie." "I won't use it now," Ellie said. "I want to be away from here as quickly as possible. Get in, please." "Why, Ellie, what's wrong?" Dora asked. "Explain later. We just need to drive on before a man comes back." "Gracious, what on earth?" Dora said as she took her seat, and Ellie hurriedly closed the door behind her. She assisted Mavis in, then returned to the driver's seat. The car started, and they eased out towards the road. They had to wait for a passing car and were about to turn onto the road when they heard a shout. The man had returned to his lorry and found his passenger gone. He came over to them, a big, burly man in blue overalls. "Hey, you!" he banged on the bonnet of the car. "Have you seen where the girl went?" Ellie rolled down her window, staring at him angrily. "I'm sorry," she said in clipped English tones. "I'm afraid we do not speak French, but do not touch my motor car." "Fille, fille, jeune fille." The man waved his hands, trying to indicate a girl. Ellie shook her head. "I'm sorry. We can't help you. Don't speak French." She spoke the words slowly and distinctly, shaking her head. The man moved close, appearing into the back of the Bentley. He saw Dora in the front seat, Mavis with several cases piled on the seat beside her. "I don't know what you want, but please go away." Ellie gave him her haughtiest stare. "Go away, or I will call the manager or the gendarme." She shooed him like a chicken. He ran off, checking out where the girl could have gone. Ellie put her foot on the accelerator, and they drove into the darkness as fast as she did. "What on earth was that about?" Dora asked. "Did that man try to accost you when we were away? What an unpleasant individual." Suddenly, Mavis gave a scream. "Something touched me. There's something alive here." "It's all right, Mavis," Ellie said. "We have a girl hiding in the back seat. She was being kidnapped by the driver of that lorry." "Blimey," Mavis said. "All is well, mademoiselle. You are safe. You can come out now," she said in French. "Help her up, Mavis," she continued in English. Mavis removed the hat box and the rug, and the girl emerged, looking around her in wonder. "Have you lost all reason?" Dora demanded. "Driving on with a strange girl in the car? You know nothing about her. She could have been with a relative or even a husband, and you could be the one who finds herself accused of kidnapping." "She looked terrified, Dora. I saw her staring out that window. She beckoned me over and begged me to help her before he came back. She said she'd accepted a lift from him, but now he was starting to talk about his awful plan for her when they went to her hotel together. I couldn't leave her there, could I?" "I suppose not," Dora said, "but I do ask myself whether it is wise to get ourselves mixed up in something that is none of our business in a foreign country." She turned back to the girl. "What is your name, ma fille?" she asked in her stilted, anglicized French. "Yvette, madame," the girl replied in scarcely more than a whisper. "Well, Yvette, why did you agree to travel with this man? Did you know him?" "No, madame, I was just trying to head south, and he came along and offered me a ride. It was all right to start with. He bought me some food, but then it got dark, and he said we'll go to a hotel together, and I could repay him for taking me. He asked if I was a virgin, and he said awful things. I'm so sorry, my dear, Ellie said. So why do you need a ride if you're running away from home? I had to leave my home in a hurry, madame, Yvette said. I was not wanted there. I thought I'd go south, where it was warm and pleasant, and maybe find work in one of the resorts on the Côte d'Azur. Should you not be in school? Dora asked. I am 17, madame. I come from a farm. There was little opportunity to go to school when I had to help with the farm chores. My father was a strict man. Well, Yvette, you are safely with three English ladies, and we are driving to the Côte d'Azur, so you can ride with us. And when we arrive, you can decide what you want to do. You are too good, madame, Yvette said. You are angels of mercy. God will reward you. Here, Mavis said, having sat silent as the conversation in French went on around her, will someone explain to me what the devil's going on? Chapter 8. Soon after, they came to another small settlement. But Ellie was loath to stop, even though she was now aware that she had not visited the lavatory like the other women. She'd just have to hold it. What if the man spots our car and comes to check on us again? Maybe somebody saw me helping Yvette. She steered straight ahead. We must drive on until we come to a big enough place where we cannot be traced. That proved to be the town of Valence, on the bank of the river. From what they could see in the darkness, it was a city of parks and elegant buildings. Ah, this one looks more like it, Dora said, sitting up in her seat. There's bound to be a decent hotel here, and a decent meal, too, one hopes. Ellie left the riverbank, and they followed a wide boulevard towards the city center. Theodora said, Hotel Bristol, that should do it. It looks as if it's quite expensive. Ellie examined the grand edifice, brightly lit with a courtyard and flags flying. There are four of us. I'm sure they must have maids' rooms for Mavis and the girl, Dora said dismissively. Thanks a lot, Mavis muttered. Oh, no, madame, Yvette exclaimed from the back seat. I cannot stay here with you. I have no money for such luxury. I will sleep in your motor car and guard it for you until the morning. Certainly not, Ellie said. A small warning voice whispered that they should not be too trusting, however grateful the girl seemed. It would be too easy to rob them of their belongings or even drive away in their car. You can stay in a small room beside mine for the night, unless you would prefer to leave us now. But tomorrow we'll be on the Riviera if you have patience. Madame is an angel once again, Yvette said. I will kiss your hand, madame. Not while I'm driving, Ellie had to laugh. She suddenly felt overcome with exhaustion, not wanting to seek further, and the hotel did look inviting. They left the motor car outside and went into the foyer. But of course, the receptionist said, noting the Bentley parked outside, I can arrange a room for madame's with a small chamber off to the side for the maids. Thank you, most satisfactory, Dora said before Ellie could reply. She turned to Mavis. I hope you don't mind for one night. It will take a while before she stops thinking of you as a servant, but she'll come around when we reach the south. Mavis gave a shrug. I don't mind kipping in her maid's room, but I ain't shining her shoes, not the way she talks to me. And so it was arranged. Ellie would sleep with Yvette in her maid's quarters, and Dora would take a grand room overlooking the garden with Mavis. The car was driven into the garage. A bellboy carried up the overnight bags. The servant's room was quite adequate with the bed and wash basin. Ellie's room had a bathroom with an enormous clawfoot tub. Quite delightful, Dora said as they met downstairs. French doors opening onto a balcony, and I can hear a fountain playing down below. I shall sleep well tonight. This concludes episode 2 of Miss Endicott's Splendid Adventure by Reese Bowen. Thanks so much for listening.
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3: Here's the forecast for the Boston and South Shore area on the Talking Information Center from the National Weather Service. For today, starting cloudy with the sun coming out later on. Temperatures in the upper 50s, overnight clear and cool. Temperatures in the mid 40s. And for Tuesday, sunny, temperatures in the lower 70s. The sun rose this morning at 5:10, setting at 8:15 this evening. 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
4: The impact of a meal goes well beyond feeding our bodies, because when people don't have to worry about where their next meal is coming from, they can truly thrive, like Marta.
5: And now we'll hear from our class valedictorian, who with her hard work never ceases to amaze us. 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
12: Good day, everyone. This is Ed at the Talking Information Center of the Massachusetts Radio Network, bringing you articles from American Spectator magazine and some other journals. We'll lead off this week with an article from American Spectator written by Selena Zito. Pennsylvania primary results unpacked. Democrats go far left while GOP centers. Down-ballot primary results for seats in the Pennsylvania legislature and Congress had both parties heading into very different direction for November's midterm election cycle. The Democrats are marching far left, and the Republicans are beating back challengers from their far-right flanks. In Washington County, in a strident race, Republican State Senator Camara Barlotta easily swatted down challenger Al Bookton from her right. The activists who wanted to take her down were behind the Washington County Republican Party, issuing a vote of no confidence in the race. But the coup organized by the activists didn't work. Barlotta won Washington County by a wide margin. Over in the 48th State Senate District, which covers Lebanon and parts of Berks and Lancaster counties, another incumbent Republican state senator beat a challenger to his right, with Chris Gebhardt defeating challenger Clovis Crane soundly. Gebhardt earned 67.4% of the vote to Crane's 32.6%, with 92% of precincts reporting. And in the 32nd District, which includes parts of Bedford, Fayette, Somerset, and all of Bedford County, incumbent Republican State Senator Pat Stefano handily held off challenger Harry Young Cochran, who served terms in the State House as a Democrat but now calls himself a mega conservative. The Democrats, on the other hand, went leftward in their primary races, in many of their primary races, beginning with the race for Congress. Proud Democratic Socialist of America member Chris Rabb defeated a crowd of more established-type primary challengers, winning his election as the Democratic nominee for Pennsylvania's 3rd Congressional District. The DSA posted on X on Rabb's win, "We will be with Congressman Rabb every step of the way in the fight to abolish ICE, free Palestine, and win Medicare for all." Rabb, a leftist state's representative who called for his rivals to join him in calling the war in Gaza a genocide, received heavy lifting, and not just from the DSA activists in Philadelphia. He also won the backing of several members of the left-wing squad, as well as the Working Party's family, and held a rally with left-wing political streamer Hassan Piker. Alon Gur, Rob's campaign manager, noted on a post on X that the old-line Philadelphia party machine was going to be replaced after his candidate's energizing victory. For those who paid attention to Philadelphia politics and space over the last few years, Gur's comments were unsurprising. Governor Josh Shapiro, Democrat, Pennsylvania, placed his thumb on the scale of three other Democratic House contests and came up with three winners. Janelle Stelson, Bob Harvey, and Bob Brooks all won the party's nomination in contested primary races. Notably, Shapiro found himself campaigning for Brooks alongside the WFP, which didn't have an impact on the Rob victory, but which brought left-wing Rep. Summer Lee, Democrat of Pennsylvania, of Pittsburgh, and Philadelphia District Attorney Larry Krasner over the finish line. The polarizing view of these elected officials have kept their relationship with the governor icy. It will be interesting to see if Brooks, a firefighter and on paper a seemingly picture-perfect candidate for Democrats who have struggled with the working class vote for decades, is now beholden to the WFP for his victory, or if he can keep it arm's length in the general election. As a reminder, the WFP is the Working Families Party. Shapiro, a talented political athlete, can be expected to be dinged in his general election race against the Republican primary winner and state treasurer, Stacey Garrity, for his WFP association in his photo with Alex Soros. Both entities have politics that often clash with the more centrist Shapiro. Shapiro earned nearly 1.1 million Democratic primary votes to Garrity's 630,000 Republican primary votes, a solid showing for Shapiro. But in fairness to Garrity, Democrats had many more contested primary races on board than Republicans did. More Democrats showed up to vote than Republican primary voters. All roads to power lead through Pennsylvania. If Democrats win the majority of Pennsylvania races, Pennsylvania races will be handed that to them. But they will also hand over to them members of the squad. And it's unclear who Lee and Ribe will badger the most, their party or the Republicans. Next up, author Mike Howard writes, Musk just launched our future. On Friday, May 22nd, 2026, Starship version 3, the world's tallest, most powerful rocket, hurled into space, successfully executing the most complex set of technology demonstrations ever attempted on a single launch. Ever. At 4:30 p.m. Central Time, the SpaceX flight director gave a go for propellant loading and initiated the T-minus 50 countdown. The countdown progressed like clockwork, and by 5:30, both Super Heavy booster and Starship were fully fueled. The flight director verified go for launch, flame diverters were activated, the booster startup command was issued, and the 33 V-3 Raptor engines thundered and roared to life, hurtling the massive rocket skywards. Whoosh! Within 45 seconds, the rockets reached a speed exceeding 6,000 kilometers per hour, throttling down to a max Q, the moment of peak aerodynamic stress. 2.5 minutes later, the V-3 Super Heavy booster separated from the ship itself, but lost one V-3 Raptor and then suffered an early engine shutdown, unable to initiate full boost, backburn, or flip maneuver. No matter. The booster accomplished its primary mission and was guided to a splashdown a few miles south of SpaceX Starbase off the coast of Florida in the Gulf of America. A successful, if not flawless, mission for the V-3 Super Heavy and excitement guaranteed. Meanwhile, the Starship ignites its six V-3 Raptor engines, three vacuum-modified and three sea-level, and hurtles towards orbit. One V-3 Vac Raptor winked out, but built-in redundancy rocketed the ship forward. 17 minutes into the launch, and 192 kilometers above the Earth, ship shut down all V-3 Raptors, opened its pod bay doors, activated the redesigned and supercharged PEZ dispenser, and over the next 30 minutes, deployed its entire payload of 20 dummy next-gen Starlink satellites, as well as two fully functional, purpose-built V-3 Dodger Dog satellites to track Starship's remaining milestones. Payload deployed in barely 40 minutes into its orbital flight, Starship skipped its planned V3 VAC Raptor relight and prepared for re-entry. Less than 1 hour after liftoff, Starship re-entered the Earth's atmosphere at transonic speed, reduced to subsonic, commenced its landing burn, reignited its sea-level V3 Raptors, and successfully completed its flip maneuver for a vertical descent into the Indian Ocean. The engines were throttled down from 2 to 1 and Excelsior. 1 hour after launch, Starship gently landed within 10 meters of its target splashdown, hovering briefly before slipping gently beneath the waves in the Indian Ocean with a final rush of steam and a stunning flash of fire. Excitement guaranteed. Think about it. Fueled from start to finish in just twice the time it takes to tank up an 18-wheeler big rig tractor trailer. Two separate and successful rocket landings, both within sight of their respective assigned landing coordinates. The deployment of 22 satellites, all with a never-before-flown prototype rocket system, and all accomplished from a brand-new, untried launching platform. A stunning success, and a big one for Elon Musk, SpaceX, and the United States of America. A big win. This win was a repudiation of the naysayers and never-Muskers that attacked Musk personally for his attempt to address fraud, waste, and abuse in the federal spending, bullied and threatened corporate advertisers off the X Media platform, sabotaged Tesla changing, and threatened corporate advertisers off the X Media platform, sabotaged Tesla charging stations, firebombed Tesla storefronts, attacked Tesla owners. And yes, the win muted the gleeful chorus of Democrats and mainstream media over the big court loss to OpenAI and Microsoft over statute of limitations technicality. And yes, the win goes a long way to ensuring the success of the recently announced public offering of SpaceX stock, expected to approach an unheard-of record-setting $2 trillion valuation. It is not too much to state that the foundational design of the now fully reusable V3 Starship and Super Heavy booster ensures not just America, but all of mankind, the capabilities of essential to evolving into an interplanetary race, capabilities that will put the man on the moon and the first footprints on Mars, Titan, and beyond. We're talking orbital Starship space stations, Starship orbital refueling platforms, Starship lunar colonies, Starship Martian research stations, and intended Starship resupply missions. We're talking over 10,000 annual SpaceX orbital launches within 5 years and supersonic air travel on Earth from one side of the globe to the other within hours. It will literally take longer to queue up and take your seats on an intercontinental Starship than to reach the other side of the planet. We're talking about revolutionizing the world's space industry with launch prices reducing from thousands of dollars per kilogram to scant hundreds of dollars per kilogram. Too much breathless enthusiasm for the first fully successful launch of Elon Musk's Starship? Not at all. This launch is the catalyst that can realize Elon Musk's goal to make life interplanetary. This launch validates once and for all the concept of a reusable interplanetary rocket that can be quickly placed back into service, that can go up and stay up in orbit for 48 hours, link with other ships, do propellant transfer, and transport 100 tons of cargo or 100 human beings with associated life support. This launch demonstrated the core technology to unlock Starship, and once unlocked, those capabilities placed the entire solar system at our doorstep. This launch was the future. Next up, author J.T. Young writes, "The left don't love Leo, they simply hate Trump." The left will soon tire of Pope Leo XIV. This is so certain that we can even affix the day by which it will happen. January 20th, 2029. That's the day Donald Trump will no longer be president. Currently, America's left is fawning over Pope Leo XIV. They quote him. They extol him. Of course, he is the first American pope. However, it is not patriotism that drives America's left to Leo. It is partisanship. In Pope Leo, America's left feels they have another foil for President Trump. The points for comparison between Pope Leo XIV and President Trump are unavoidable. President Trump is the leader of the world's most powerful country. Pope Leo is the leader of the world's largest religious denomination. President Trump exemplifies a love lived at the heights of the secular world. Pope Leo exemplifies a life lived at the heights of the spiritual world. President Trump embraced living at the pinnacle of fame, business, and politics. Robert Francis Prevost, before he was elected pope, had spent most of his adult life in relative obscurity in Peru. President Trump was born into immense wealth in New York society. Pope Leo was born into the middle-class world of Chicago's South Side ethnic melting pot. Now, with both at their respective pinnacles, there is a juxtaposition of remarks on world events, specifically over the Trump administration's deportation policies and the U.S.-Israel conflict with Iran. The left has focused on Pope Leo's remarks, such as his handful of tyrants statement, and interpreted them as attacking President Trump, even when Pope Leo has said that they were not aimed at Trump. And as Paul Kengor pointed out recently at the National Press Club, they have ignored Pope Leo's explicit condemnation of Iran's treatment of its own people. Herein lies the left's real purpose for their embrace of Pope Leo. To them, he is just not just another foil for Trump, he is the perfect foil for Trump. Pope Leo is another way to attract Trump and offers the potential of separating a group of supporters from Trump. Of course, America's left has no use for Pope Leo or his theology, or for the Catholicism or religion for that matter. Unless they can, he is just not just another foil for Trump, he is the perfect foil for Trump. Pope Leo is another way to attract Trump and offers the potential of separating a group of supporters from Trump. Of course, America's left has no use.

disagree with their views, such as same-sex marriage, women in the priesthood, etc. Then Pope Leo and the Catholicism that he has not reformed will be condemned for not embodying the changes that the left demands. If you do not believe that this can happen, and this can and will happen in the case of a non-political like Pope Leo, then just look at the jihad that they are increasingly waging against one of their own, Senator John Fetterman of Pennsylvania. When Fetterman was running for election initially and during his early Senate tenure, he could do no wrong. He was extolled for being authentic and courageous, for battling his health problems. His eccentricities were seen as refreshing contrast to the Senate's stodginess. Of course, these all occurred when he was, first, the alternative to a Republican winning a Pennsylvania state Senate seat, and second, when he had a pivotal vote at the time Democrats held a 51-49 Senate majority. Once Democrats veered toward their extremist wing with accordingly radical positions, especially on Palestine, Hamas, and Israel, and Fetterman began calling Democrats' extremism out, they began taking a different view of him. Now, being firmly in the Senate minority, Fetterman's vote is not important to them. Being reflexively knee-jerked in opposition to Trump, Fetterman's objective evaluation of Trump's policies was not enduring. Was not endearing to them. America's left has fallen out of love with and an open dislike of Fetterman. When he's a viable alternative and a reliable vote, he was useful. When he began to question the left's orthodoxy and then oppose it, Fetterman became very unuseful and increasingly unwanted. The left did the same thing to Senator John McCain, Republican of Arizona, years earlier. When he was a Republican maverick, he was a hero. When he became the Republicans' presidential nominee, he was a zero. America's left will do the same thing to Pope Leo XIV. Right now, they are thrilled to use him for their own purposes, not because they are attracted to him as a person, and certainly not because they are attracted to his spiritual message or Catholicism, but because they are attracted to him as a counterforce with which to cudgel Trump. Trump will only be president for a little over two more years. Pope Leo could be pope for many. In between these two periods, expect the left to revise their opinion of him until Pope Leo is relegated to the same place as Trump himself. Next up, author Carol Lieberman writes, "The Crisis Behind America's Mental Health Crisis." It is no secret that RFK Jr., Secretary of Health and Human Services, doesn't like psychiatrists, and he has good reason based upon his personal life experiences. For example, his aunt, Rosemary Kennedy, was treated with a prefrontal lobotomy at age 23 in 1941, a dark chapter in the history of psychiatry, which left her institutionalized for life. He credits his own recovery from addiction to abstinence-based 12-step programs, focusing on spiritual principles and peer support rather than on psychiatrists or medication. So, it is no surprise that he is drawn to curtailing psychiatrists' powers, and he has begun to do so with his recent MAHA, Mental Make America Healthy Again, Mental Health and Over-Medicalization Summit. His first target for his deprescribing initiatives is SSRI, selective serotonin reuptake inhibitor, antidepressants. RFK Jr.'s heart is in the right place, but he has no idea of the hornet's nest he's walking into because he was not on the front lines of psychiatry for decades, as I have been. That is, Carol Lieberman. The American Psychiatric Association is already fighting back, and a look at the historical context explains why. To understand this brewing conflict, one has to first look at what happened to psychiatrists to turn them into overprescribers in the first place. As a psychiatrist often featured in the media, I too, that's again, Carol Lieberman is a psychiatrist, all right, the author, have taken every opportunity to rail at the current mental health establishment and psychiatrists in particular for overprescribing. So I agree with RFK Jr.'s efforts to change the status quo. However, it is important to first understand the history of how the American mental health establishment became as dysfunctional as it is today. RFK Jr. will soon realize that taking prescription pads out of the hands of psychiatrists is a lot tougher than taking COVID vaccines out of the hands of Big Pharma. First of all, Big Pharma still has many vaccines, pills, and potions to make money off of, where psychiatrists separate themselves from other mental health professionals by the authority to write prescriptions that their MD license confers. Once upon a time, I was very active in the American Psychiatric Association, including serving on the National Public Affairs Committee. So I remember well how the most urgent concern of the organization was stopping psychologists from getting the ability to prescribe medications. This war went on for years. No sooner had psychiatrists won

0: then insurance companies drastically lowered the payments they made for psychiatrists to do a 50-minute session of psychotherapy. In their never-ending quest to cut costs, it dawned on an insurance CEO one day that they could pay psychologists, social workers, marriage and family therapists, and counselors less money to do psychotherapy because they don't have an MD degree. Okay, that's paying psychologists, social workers, etc., not psychiatrists. This was a very short-sighted because the years of medical school and psychiatry residency that psychiatrists complete give them much more intensive training and experience to assess and treat patients than other mental health professionals, not just the ability to prescribe medication. But this cutback on psychiatrists seeing patients for psychotherapy sent them into a tailspin. Suddenly, the bread and butter of their practice, the combination of psychotherapy and medication management for those who needed medication, disappeared. But instead of protest marches or any other attempt to fight back, psychiatrists surrendered to big insurance and figured out a workaround, one that cheated patients just as they themselves have been cheated by big insurance. A typical psychiatrist working 8 hours a day seeing patients at the rate of 50-minute therapy hours can only see 8 patients a day, and at the lower fee schedule they are now being reimbursed by insurance, they wouldn't be able to pay their mortgage or any of the financial obligations they had. But if they only saw patients for 15-minute med visits, they could see 4 times as many patients and get sufficiently reimbursed by insurance. However, what I learned as a psychiatric resident, and then saw confirmed time and time again throughout my career, is that medication alone cures no psychiatric disorder. Most of the psychiatrists who do med visits to survive know this as well. Most patients who go to psychiatrists for help today are met with brief visits where they discuss their symptoms and are handed a prescription and then told to return in a month or 2 or 6. They are not given sufficient time to talk about their problems and certainly no time to talk about their childhood, which is the root of whatever problem they currently have. When the patient returns with no improvements in their symptoms or their life, the psychiatrist simply hands them another prescription to add to the list. This is why people are walking around with prescriptions for 3 to 5 medications and feeling worse. Not only this is because each medication interacts with the others, but also because no one is really listening to their story and offering insight, compassion, and direction. Many of these patients suffer in silence until they either commit a crime or commit suicide. This is the main reason why mental health in America has deteriorated so badly. But the answer isn't simply to stop prescribing SSRIs. The answer entails changing the payment system that big insurance uses in order to properly subsidize 50-minute sessions of psychotherapy, not just med visits. It also entails better funding of psychiatric residency programs so they aren't dependent upon big pharma. Residencies need to go back spending more time teaching in psychotherapy and supervising residents treating patients with psychotherapy, and less time teaching residents to prescribe the latest drugs that big pharma steers them towards. It will be harder to get our heads around the challenges of the future, from AI to aliens, and all the medications in the world won't be enough to help us navigate these new frontiers. But a psychiatrist with a couch and a pad who cares and knows how to help pull us out of all the pieces of our life together is still worth his weight in gold. Next up, author Lipton Matthews writes, "The DEI business case is falling apart." Over the past decade, corporations have embraced diversity, equity, and inclusion as guiding principles, often presenting them as essential not only for social fairness, but also for financial success. Public statements from major firms, stock exchanges, and consulting companies repeat the message that greater demographic variety inevitably strengthens decision-making and boosts profits. Yet when one turns from corporate rhetoric to empirical evidence, a very different picture emerges. The studies that are most frequently cited to support the business case for diversity provide little meaningful support for it, while rigorous academic research points towards unintended and often damaging consequences. Much of the modern enthusiasm for diversity as a performance enhancer traces back to a series of influential reports published by McKinsey. These reports claim that companies with more racially and ethnically diverse executive teams earn higher returns. Their charts, rankings, and headlines have been repeated in boardrooms around the world. But when the researchers attempted to reproduce the findings using transparent data from S&P 500, the alleged advantage of diverse executive teams largely disappeared. The replication study found no meaningful differences in profitability between firms with highly diverse executive teams and those with little diversity. Whether using earnings, returns on assets, revenue growth, or shareholder returns, the relationship was basically flat. For example, when S&P 500 firms are ranked by executive diversity and compared across quartiles, the differences in industry-adjusted earnings barely registers and is statistically insignificant. The researchers also showed that McKinsey's study design pointed in the wrong direction, that data could just as easily suggest that more successful firms hire more diverse executives later on, not that diversity drives financial success. Problems with diversity narrative became even more pronounced when examining corporate boards. Advocates increasingly assert that greater gender diversity on corporate boards will lead to better outcomes for investors. Yet the academic literature on board diversity tells a different story. One major study of almost 2,000 American firms finds that when boards increase gender diversity, they impose noticeably stronger monitoring of executives. While oversight is necessary, too much of it slows decision-making, restricts managerial autonomy, and makes firms less responsive to changing conditions. The study concludes that the average effect of gender diversity on firm performance is negative and can reduce value in well-managed firms because heightened monitoring becomes a burden rather than a benefit. The consequences become even clearer in countries where governments have imposed strict diversity mandates. When Norway introduced a law requiring corporate boards to be 40% female, firms had to rapidly appoint new directors from a limited pool of qualified candidates. Stock prices of affected companies fell immediately following the announcement and did not recover in subsequent years. The same pattern occurred when California implemented its board diversity law. Research shows that markets responded by marking down the value of the companies forced to replace experienced board members with individuals selected primarily to satisfy demographic quotas. These findings suggest that rapid, mandatory diversifications weakens board quality by reducing the emphasis on experience and expertise. While board-level mandates show how regulatory pressures can reduce firm value, the most striking evidence in recent scholarship concerns what happens when DEI policies shape everyday hiring inside companies. Amir Kuvvets, that's Kuvvets, 2025 study offers one of the most detailed examinations of how diversity initiatives influence workplace safety, consumer satisfaction, and employee morale. His findings are difficult to ignore. Companies with higher diversity scores experience dramatically more workplace accidents. I'll repeat that. Companies with higher diversity scores experience dramatically more workplace accidents. Moving from the 25th to the 75th percentile in diversity, commitment corresponds to a 52.9% increase in total reported workplace accidents. These firms also show substantial increases in lost workdays, suggesting that accidents are not minor. This decline in safety is matched by a deterioration in customer experience. Firms with stronger DEI commitments face more consumer complaints, more controversies relating to customer health and safety, and lower overall customer satisfaction. Product recalls, quality controversies, and delays are also more common in these firms. Such problems point to a drop in average employee competence and operational discipline. The underlying cause becomes clearer when examining the mechanisms discussed in the study. When organizations feel pressured to meet diversity targets, they often expand their selection criteria in ways that shift the balance away from strictly merit-based hiring. The study notes that the firms attempt to diversify may have to choose from a narrow pool of qualified applicants for certain technical or safety-sensitive roles. As demographic goals take precedence, the average skill level can decline. In settings where even small lapses can lead to injury or customer harm, the consequences of lowered hiring standards are amplified. DEI policies also reshape the internal culture of the organization. The same study finds that companies with high diversity scores suffer from lower employee satisfaction and higher management turnover. Employees increasingly believe that hiring and promotion are not based on competence or effort, but on demographic traits. When workers feel that merit no longer governs advancement, trust in leadership erodes. The loss of morale and cohesion contributes to weaker performance across the organization and accelerates the departure of experienced managers. Taken together, the evidence across these studies points to a consistent pattern. Diversity initiatives built on demographic targets rather than on broad recruitment and equal opportunity tend to weaken important aspects of organizational performance. They can reduce the average level of experience and competence in the workforce, create friction within teams, undermine trust in promotion systems, and impose governance burdens that impede effective decision-making. This does not imply that diversity is inherently harmful. Many firms benefit from a range of backgrounds and viewpoints. The issue lies with the shift from encouraging diversity organically to enforcing it through quotas, scorecards, and public commitments that prioritize identity metrics over merit. Corporations often insist that diversity strengthens performance, but the most reliable empirical evidence shows otherwise. When demographic representation becomes overriding objective, the result is often a decline in safety, quality, morale, and in some cases, shareholder value. An honest assessment of the data suggests that firms should retire the role of race and gender, the role of race and gender diversity. As the studies reviewed here show, when DEI initiatives dictate hiring and promotion practices, the cost to organizational performance are real, measurable, and substantial. Next up, author Victor Davis Hanson, writing in American Greatness, pens, "Spare us the selective outrage." Since October 7th, we have been lectured nonstop about the supposedly singular sins of Israel. The campuses, the left-wing media, and the new democratic socialist officials, both federal and state, following the cue of student activists and professors from the Middle East, have painted Israel and their Jewish supporters as Nazis, fascists, and among the worst murderers in today's bloody world. This is nonsensical. The medieval-style massacre of 1,200 Jews in their homes on October 7th, during a time of peace, should have increased awareness of the existential dangers facing Israel. Instead, it spawned a gathering storm of anti-Semitism. So what was Israel supposed to do? Note that the leftist and pro-Hamas students and faculty were shouting the eliminationist slogan, "From the river to the sea, Palestine will be free," in euphoria almost immediately in response to the news of the slaughter. Hundreds of dead Jews set off a Pavlovian spasm of glee from the Middle East to American campuses. Indeed, during the three-week hiatus following the mass killings, well before the IDF entered Gaza on October 27th, Israel and supporters were damned in ways we have not seen for years. Even as Israel sought to negotiate a release of the 251 hostages and a surrender of all those in Hamas responsible for the massacres, the international furor at Israel only mounted. Or was it instead an ebullition of anticipation that still more slaughter of Israelis would follow? Yet Israel's demands were met with more defiance. Hamas and its delusional supporters, both in the Middle East and in the West, saw October 7th not as the end of bloodletting, but as the beginning of far more slaughter and of the hoped-for end of Israel altogether. Again, that dream explains the giddiness among the democratic socialist slash pro-Hamas leftists. In their unhinged hatred, they assumed that Iran's vaunted Ring of Fire, which is the terrorists of Hamas, Hezbollah, and the Houthis, and scattered contingents in Syria and Iraq, would now ignite Israel from all sides. The master planner of the attacks, Iran, had concluded that Israel would eventually be overwhelmed by hundreds of thousands of incoming drones, missiles, and rockets, the very reason why Iran spent years arming its Arab terrorist clients. Yet when Israel finally invaded Gaza on October 27th, it was almost immediately damned for conducting genocide. None of its libelers offered alternative pathways for how Israel might stop the Hamas slaughterers or get the hostages back. So how exactly was Israel supposed to restore deterrence, punish the guilty, and prevent such future mass butchery? Go to the UN Security Council and beg China, 1 million Uyghurs in Chinese camps, and Russia, engaged in a Verdun-like invasion of Ukraine, to examine the facts empirically? Ask Hamas to shed their civilian shields and fight Israelis head-to-head? Fly to Geneva to have European premiers and presidents like Pedro Sanchez, Emmanuel Macron, and Keir Starmer oversee negotiations? So what would America have done? Alternatively, consider this hypothetical. The U.S. is roughly 34 times larger than Israel, with roughly 340 million to Israel's 10 million citizens. Apply that asymmetrical magnitude to a thought experiment about how Americans would react to a proportional slaughter of their own. Suppose that some 200,000 Sinaloa cartel killers, 34 times the size of Hamas's 6,000, swarmed across the southern border. They then began massacring 40,000 American civilians, 34 times the Israeli number of 1,200 dead, as well as torturing, dismembering, raping, and beheading. And then they were followed by thousands of tag-along civilians eager for loot and torture themselves. Further imagine that the killers returned south across the border with 8,500 American hostages, 34 times the 251 Israeli hostages. Once there, they then descended into a vast multi-billion-dollar labyrinth of cartel tunnels beneath the cities of Sinaloa, protected by supportive and sympathetic citizens. The tunnel entries and exits would be built beneath hospitals, schools, and churches. So what exactly would the U.S. do if neither the Mexican government nor the cartel planners agreed to hand over the hostages and surrender the killers? Take our case to the U.N.? Ask NATO member Spain to chair the talks? Go to Geneva to negotiate with El Chapo and his henchmen? Further, imagine that after 3 weeks of American inaction, the cartels grew even more defiant as their crimes won applause among the anti-Western media and throughout the hemisphere. Indeed, the intelligentsia and the hate Yankee crowd would likely then claim that Americans as settler colonialists from Europe had earned such an overdue slaughter slap, given their supposed historical maltreatment of the indigenous people of Aztlan on both sides of the border. Knee-jerk joy at killing Americans is not just a Mexican hypothetical. In 2024, former Mexican President Andrés Manuel López Obrador bragged that Pancho Villa's brief invasion of the U.S. some 108 years earlier, which targeted Columbus, New Mexico, and killed 18 Americans, including 10 civilians, was a symbol of resistance against imperialism, and we should thank Villa. Note that progressive President Wilson, in response, sent 100,000 soldiers to the border and not long after ordered General Pershing with 12,000 suits to invade Mexico and find the perpetrators. Of course, in such an imaginary scenario, America's critics would add the usual boilerplate about the Mexican War and the theft of Mexico's former North American holdings. Nonetheless, the U.S. would no doubt issue ultimata to the terrorists to surrender the guilty and the hostages. And if stonewalled, it would start with air campaign to hit some 200,000 cartel members while exercising caution not to harm tens of thousands of the cartel's civilian shields, a near impossible task. So who are the real ethnic cleansers and settler colonialists? Moreover, do we ever hear to what degree those libels of genocide and ethnic cleansing appear far more accurately to a host of other nations, some of which are also recipients of U.S. aid? Over the decades, we have been sold arms and given billions of dollars in military aid to Turkey. Yet between 1915 and 1920, the Turkish government conducted a genocidal policy of ethnic cleansing against their Armenian population, for which it has never apologized, and which it continues to deny. And that was not just ancient history. None of our current critics of Israel seems worried that Turkey invaded Cyprus in 1974 and ethnically cleaned northern Cyprus of its Greek inhabitants. The Turks then sent thousands of their own settler colonialists to help Turkish minority population occupy the north to this day and alter the Cypriot demography. There are no demonstrations anywhere in America on behalf of the far more recent Nakba or the Cypriot Greeks. For that matter, did any of the loud campus left demand distance from America's ally Turkey when its president, Recep Erdogan, recently cheered on Azerbaijan's 2023 ethnic cleansing of some 120,000 Armenians from Nagorno-Karabakh, oddly at almost the same time as the October 7th massacre? Did Columbia University activist Mohammad Khali rally his armies of idealists to damn the Islamic-driven ethnic cleansing of this ancient population of Christian Armenians or call for the U.S. to sever joint arms deals with Turkey? Before the 1967 war, there were nearly 1 million Jews whose ancestors had been living for centuries in the Arab and Muslim Middle East. But during the Syrian-Arab-Israeli wars of the last century, they were almost entirely ethnically cleansed from Arab countries. Today, almost none remain in the Arab Middle East. None appear today before our television cameras, shaking the keys of their confiscated homes in Algiers, Amman, Baghdad, or Cairo. By contrast, when Israel was founded in 1948, some 800,000 Arabs lived within its borders. That number shrank to 150,000 during the violent wars that immediately followed. Yet today, the size of the Arab population has rebounded to 14 times its original post-48 numbers to include 2.1 million Arab citizens of Israel. Note that the current Arab population of Israel is close to 77 times larger than the remnant of the 27,000 Jews who remain in Muslim-majority Middle Eastern nations. So who are the real ethnic cleansers and who are the displaced persons and refugees? Of course, no one dares to say that Arabs ethnically cleansed almost all their Jewish citizens. Instead, the charge is reserved only for Israel, where its Arab population has swelled to 21% of the current Israeli total. So who shall cast the first stone? Between 1987 and 1989, the Somali Marxist dictator Mohamed Siad Barre, a member of the powerful Darud clan and a former American ally during the Cold War, when the Soviets backed Somalia's traditional rival, Marxist Ethiopia, began slaughtering entire rival Somali clans. The eventual death toll may have reached nearly 200,000. When Barre's murderous regime finally imploded, many Somali refugees had either supported Barre or belonged to the Darug clan and several affiliate tribes. Fearing retribution from the regime's victims, thousands fled to the once despised West, especially the U.S. and Europe. Among those pro-Barre refugees, many of whom belonged to either Barre's Darug clan or to its subordinate clans, were apparently members of Representative Ilhan Omar's family. Her father was a colonel and a regimental commander in Barre's army, which had fought the Ethiopians and fellow Somalis for over a decade. It is a bitter irony that Omar is now such a sharp critic of Israel and for the U.S., given that the America granted refuge to many of the former regime's supporters and associates after Barre's collapse. Yet we are not aware that any Somalis today are now being accosted by strangers, as are Jews, and lectured about what their former leader's regime did to the tens of thousands of innocent civilians. After October 7th, we were also lectured that Israel is not just guilty of various war crimes, but illegitimate in its very existence. Indeed, it became chic to condemn Israeli settlers, Jews, as settler colonialists, despite residing in the 3,500-year homeland of the Jewish people. New York Mayor Zoran Mondami, an immigrant from Uganda, is not just a fierce critic of so-called white neighborhoods and 1% are billionaires and millionaires. He seems also to loathe Israel. In that context, his supporters and his would-be appointees have damned the Jewish state as illegitimate settler colonial enterprise. But under those very reductionist left-wing definitions, should not the Indian community in Uganda, which made up at most a wealthy 1% of the population, be defined as settler colonialists in addition to the suspect rich 1%ers? The wealthiest man in Uganda is an Ugandan billionaire, and the minuscule Indian population today in Uganda continues to exercise power and influence disproportionate to their numbers, in stark contrast to the impoverished indigenous population. The Mondami family certainly was not representative in terms of money and status of the average Ugandan. Is such privilege also a mortal sin in Mondami's eyes? Should Dami himself, born in Uganda, among settler colonial exploiters, then have to defend himself as the son of interlopers, as is said of the Jews in Israel? Certainly, Indians had no historical claim to Uganda analogous to that of the Jews in Israel. Was there ever a four-millennium-long history of Indians living in Central Africa? The list of these absurd asymmetries could be expanded endlessly. The furor over Gaza is accompanied by the silence over the recent 30,000 unarmed Iranians murdered by a theocratic dictatorship, one cheered on by the far left for its resistance to the U.S. Or the disgraceful and mostly covered-up history of France in Chad, where French repressive measures over the course of their 20th century colonial occupation led to as many as 300,000 deaths. Their cruelty was emblazoned by the Cuckoo, the Cut-Cut massacre of 1917, when French soldiers beheaded some 150 local nobles and Islamic scholars. Does Macron ever recall this massacre amid his lectures on Israel's supposed sinful past and present? In short, the telltale sign of anti-Semitism is not necessarily opposition to Israel. It is instead an endless fixation on the supposed crimes of Israel, when far greater documented horrors elsewhere never merit a word from them. Next up, Tim Hartnett writes, "The populists were not always wrong." It's fairly safe giving George Will a certain amount of credit. On the whole, he delivers a worthwhile column. It usually makes more sense than whatever else is taking up op-ed space that day. There are a few exceptions. A few years back, he pitched a curve that had me tugging at the whiskers. Joining the onslaught against the dastardly evils of populism, Will recalled William Jennings Bryan's Cross of Gold speech as a futile also-rans idea that was going nowhere. If you don't know that famous oration, Bryan, William Jennings Bryan, was pleading to loosen up the money supply. The great commoner, as he was known, thought the gold standard kept all the real jack in the hands of the fat cats. 3 years before the Democratic Convention of 1896, when the speech was delivered in Chicago, John Pierpont Morgan was engaged by President Cleveland to broker gold purchases for the U.S. government. It wasn't a good look. In 1869, Jay Gould and Jim Fisk sold the idea that rising gold prices would improve farmers' bottom lines to the Grant administration. Going along with the theory, the Treasury began buying a lot of gold. Unsurprisingly, Gould and Fisk held long positions in the commodity at the time. Finding that out soon clued President Grant into what was going on. A panic occurred when the government reversed course and sold. Many investors were wiped out in a single day. Voters in the 1890s, only 14 years later, had good reason to raise their guards when government involvement in gold trading became news. But none of that history is helpful in making sense of Will's perspective on Bryan's iconic speech. Modern monetary policy far exceeds anything Bryan ever had in mind. The puritanical progressive was demanding bimetallism, which meant the free coinage of silver. Nixon took us off of any metallism altogether by abandoning the gold standard in 1971. By that time, U.S. coin had already been debased with baser metals than silver for years. Once the dollar was detached from Fort Knox, ink and paper replaced any metal-defining currency's value. We're at a point now where most of the money isn't physical at all. It is represented in electrons. History is laden with strange twists and turns. Today, it tends to be those of cursed populists who want the gold standard back. Bryan ran three times on the Democratic ticket and got enormous support from the short-lived populist party of the fin de siècle, the end-of-the-century era. What was ruled kooky stuff by all the right people, circa 1900, is viewed as gospel by the economic sages of the 21st century. Warren Buffett once called gold barbaric as an investment, so it's safe assuming he wouldn't back the money supply with it. Should we then conclude that the peasants with pitchforks of the McKinley days knew better than Morgans, Rockefellers, Harrimans at all? Et al. George Bernard Shaw said, "Democracy substitutes election by the incompetent many for the appointment by the corrupt few." Does evidence exist to support faith in the competence of the corrupt few? Going over the entirety of Shaw's options, he seemed to think there was. At one point or another, he was on board with Mussolini, Hitler, and Stalin, giving more time Pol Pot might have taken him in. Does that render George Bernard Shaw leaning toward corrupt or incompetent? Political decisions would be a lot simpler if the game could be reduced to axioms. They never work. Walter Lippmann described the sticking point in an Atlantic article on the basic problem of democracy over 100 years ago. No man has ever thought out of an absolute or universal idea in politics for the simple reason nobody knows enough or can know enough to do it. It looks like good sense and valid opinion can shift drastically as time goes by. Back in 1846, Polish nobility in Galicia wanted the ruling Austrian Empire out of their bailiwick. They tried rousing the serfs to the rebellious cause with promises of rights, lands, and fair treatment. The ones tilling fields weren't, as the saying goes, as stupid as they looked. Plowmen turned on the boyars who had applied the lash and ravished their daughters. Anti-Habsburg conspirators who weren't massacred or managed to escape were turned over to Austrian authorities. It wasn't because Polish peasantry had some particular keenness for the ruling dynasty. They simply felt safer in the clutches of the empire than at the mercy of the local princes. Once the Soviets, who had teamed up with the Nazis to seize half of Poland in 1939, relinquished their grasp on that country, dreaded populism reared its head again. Poles, wary of the new, improved empire hailing from Brussels, were speaking up before the USSR's fall. No sooner had Warsaw signed on to the Treaty of Accession in 2004, and the Euroskeptics were at it again. EU-ophiles were aghast. They saw a swastika tattooed on the hindquarters or embroidered on the underwear of anyone second-guessing the enlightened empire. Those Poland firsters have been subdued for the moment. Proximity to Putin's military adventurism has them slugging euphorian elixirs with a shuddery wince, a beverage choice that may not last forever. Were Polish populists right or wrong to turn on native princes and stand with Austria-Hungary in 1846? You can read all the books and your answer might still be, you'd have to be there. Were the ex-GIs who took McGinn County, Tennessee, by force in 1947 right or wrong? Same answer applies. Local rule is no political panacea. Gangsters have been known to curtail certain crimes on their turf. But the local citizenry owes for this service is not subject to referendum. The so-called social contract that maintains you have acceded to who has power over you is never a simple concept to rationalize. Feds mostly took down the mob. The question now is how much of our legal tradition they took down with it. There are, no doubt, Americans who would prefer a single ministry of public security like China's rather than the federated system of policing we have. The necessity of qualified human forces having physical power over the population is always in precarious balance. The fact of that necessity will always result in occasional, and under some regimes frequent, ugly consequences hard for decent people to abide. Any organization whose methods include resort to physical force, whether a street gang, tiered coat and tie criminal syndicate, local constabulary, or federal agency, relies on omerta to maintain its esprit de corps. After dwelling in this ideological environment for a few years, it's easier to discard the notion that civilians are your peers as silly. It's even sillier believing someone arriving in the Magic Mountain region of Switzerland on a private jet to hobnob and opine on international regulation is your political equal. You can fight City Hall and usually have some idea who you're up against. Taking on a more imperial forces isn't so clear-cut. Is it really delusional, or as some have it, fascist, to ask where academic, corporate, and governmental policies you might find repugnant originated? Is it believable that mass demonstrations simply erupt simultaneously? Is attachment to the culture that defines you as a species of hatred? When the world's most powerful wine and dined at one big table to fix what's wrong, is it ever anything less than a way around the principle of one man, one vote? The Nazi jurist Carl Schmitt, whose fellow Nazis began to cool on before the war started, supposedly told us, everything important was said before 1848. Schmitt, like Martin Heidegger, was a Hitlerite that enlightened academia can't quite let go of as a thinker. The ideas reviled as revolutionary populism in 1848 were what eventually took Europe, and after gaining enormous momentum from the devastation of World War I, from theistic monarchy to constitutionalism. Where the so-called continent is now a question of worldwide fate. Had the demands of radicals been met in 1848, would the Great War have ever happened? Without British and French forces staking claims and laying down law in Levant in 1915, would Western servicemen be shedding blood there in the 21st century? After the Sykes-Picot Agreement, amidst two floundering post-Versailles treaties, the RAF was deployed to force Arabs and Kurds together in Mesopotamia to form a nation. High command had constructed out of whole cloth. Ordinary citizens of the United Kingdom suddenly found themselves enemies of Kurds who hadn't attacked them and they never heard of. It's hard to imagine a Welsh coal miner or a London book merchant finding any benefit coming their way by bombing shepherds in the Zagros and the Taurus Mountains. Can anyone think of a longer or even short-term gain that crypto war ever had for either the UK, UK or the Iraqis? Throughout the 20th century, newspapers had features, post-jump vignettes, snippets, and stubs referring to wars, often called something else in copy, and rumors of wars that the funding public learned of post-carnage. Compiling them is a good summary of what the people in, quote, democracies have ever gotten out of any of them is a challenge that authors from high academia have yet to meet. In the meantime, domestic policymaking is often influenced and even decided by uneducated elites attending conclaves in faraway places. Media distracts the public from concerns about the opacity of such clambakes by calling the suspicious far right or F-word. Some writers have expressed ambivalence about this definition of a populist. Are they ones who believe ideology should not disfigure literally accurate descriptions of physical reality? Joseph Goebbels' contempt for such nuisance was equal to today's legacy media. We now know with certainty that when the Federal Reserve prints currency on fiat without metallic backing, Wall Street insiders are always first at the trough. Quantitative easing invariably widens the slice on the wealth pie for those richest pre-QE. While government secrecy is no secret, we don't know how about our fate is decided inside the Beltway gets classified by the reams of daily. When Bill Clinton said, there is nothing patriotic in hating your country or pretending you can love your country and despise your government, he evoked a question, are government and country synonymous? How can it be your country and much less your government when so much of how their business is conducted is kept from you? In the prevalence of these conditions, you are ignorant of how you are ruled and administered. If there's anything less than patriotic in demanding more intelligence on ruling actions, let's If there's anything less than patriotic in demanding more intelligence on ruling action, let's make the most of it. Alexander Pope may not have approved, but I paraphrase his most famous lines from An Essay on Criticism. Quote, a little learning is a dangerous thing. Drink deep or taste not the Pierian spring. This way, if you want to know, you can find out more. If you already know, you can find out nothing. Give a long, careful look at the 20th century analysts now. Leaves me asking who really knows what makes sound policy. The gilded professorate that hears revolting lèse majesté in the word Brexit has been proven time and time again. I'm not sure at all that those doggone populists don't have a better long-run record. In any case, Will was right about one thing. Our cross at the moment isn't made of gold. It's constituted of flimsy, multiculturally misappropriated stuff, which has long since proved toxic. In our wrap-up article from American Spectator this week, I'm going to do it as part one on today's broadcast and next week for part two. The Foreign Policy Establishment Plans for a Post-Trump World by Francis Sempra. Not even midway through President Donald Trump's second presidency, the American and Western foreign policy establishment is already planning for a post-Trump world. The Council on Foreign Relations website features the Future of American Strategy Initiative, which is described as a multi-year effort to fundamentally reevaluate American strategy by leading CFR scholars. The initiative, according to Rebecca Listener, who is a national security advisor to Vice President Kamala Harris, will incorporate views from across the political spectrum. Judging by the first installment, the CFR's political spectrum doesn't include those who support America First foreign policy. Many of the expert contributors are openly derisive of Trump's approach to the world. Charles Kupchan accuses Trump of practicing unilateralism, that is, magnifying the centrifugal forces that are fueling international instability. Trump's promotion of reindustrialization, Kupchan writes, is a delusion. Gideon Rose writes that the current administration is retreating from a global leadership and not pursuing American ideals, leaving behind the gains of the post-World War II international order. Paul Stares accuses Trump of upending and possibly eviscerating long-established principles of U.S. foreign policy, causing profoundly disruptive consequences for the rest of the planet. He suggests that we'll have to start from scratch using a zero-based assessment after Trump leaves office. Stephen Sestonovich, who served in the Clinton administration, writes about shocks to the international system and suggests that Trump presidency could prove to be the biggest shock of all, requiring his successors to restore previous relationships and institutions. He criticizes Trump's narrow focus on the Western Hemisphere and his unilateralism and the use of military force. Trump's foreign policy, Sestonovich suggests, could ironically generate a consensus on the need to rebuild those elements of a multilateral order that he's been most determined to tear down. Elliot Abrams, a member of the discredited neoconservative movement, decries the lack of bipartisanship in foreign policy that dangerously, in his views, inhibits and constrains a president in conducting an activist foreign policy. Manjari Miller notes Trump's hostility toward the U.S.'s old alliances and his disdain for established norms that have resulted in allies questioning U.S. reliability. Future U.S. administrations, she writes, will need to rebuild and reinforce partnerships after Trump leaves office. Sheila Smith accuses Trump of ushering in an era of retrenchment in foreign policy that is causing our Indo-Pacific allies to question U.S. reliability. Future presidents, Smith writes, will need to rebalance the strategic bargain with our important allies in the region. And we'll end on that note and pick up this article, The Foreign Policy Establishment Plans for a Post-Trump World, in our next broadcast. I want to thank you very much for listening to everything today. I've really enjoyed reading these articles for you, and I hope you've enjoyed listening to them. I look forward to bringing you more next week here at the Talking Information Center of the Massachusetts Radio Network. Thank you very much for listening, and have a wonderful day.
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2: Yeah. Here's the forecast for the Boston and South Shore area on the Talking Information Center from the National Weather Service. For today, starting cloudy with the sun coming out later on. Temperatures in the upper 50s, overnight clear and cool. Temperatures in the mid-40s. And for Tuesday, sunny, temperatures in the lower 70s. The sun rose this morning at 5:10, setting at 8:15 this evening. Stay tuned for more heading your way next on the Talking Information Center.
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5: Welcome, listeners. This is Karen coming to you from the Talking Information Center, and I'm going to be reading from the magazine The Week. And I will start with the first publication date I have, which is May 15th, 2026. My first article. The United Kingdom. What's behind the attacks on British Jews? A fascistic crusade is being waged against our Jewish compatriots, said Brendan O'Neill in The Spectator. Over the past few weeks, London Jews have been under attack. Four ambulances belonging to a Jewish medical charity were torched. Two synagogues were firebombed. Two Jewish men were stabbed and seriously injured in an attack of demented fury, allegedly by a Somali immigrant. Many of these attacks have targeted Golden Green, a predominantly Jewish neighborhood in North London. But Jews are at a risk across the country, including Manchester, where two people were killed at a synagogue last fall. Britain's Jews are being hunted, and you can trace the cause directly to the increasingly hysterical pro-Palestinian movement. The Jewish community begged these groups to stop shouting, Zionism is evil, and globalize the Intifada, warning that such rhetoric encouraged anti-Semitic violence. But they were effectively told to shut up, accused by progressives of weaponizing anti-Semitism to silence criticism of Israel. These same progressives now feel free to shout abuse at Jews on buses, at school, on talk shows, said Hadley Freedom in The Times, gaslighting us all the while. They used to explain, if not excuse, acts of violence by saying, well, but Israel has done terrible things. Now they have pivoted to, but Zionism is if anyone who believes a Jewish homeland should exist is by definition wicked. And some of the leftists, notably Green Party leader Zach Polanski, use their own Jewishness as a cover, seeing more evil in Israel than in Islamic extremists. Polanski actually had the gall to question whether Jews' perception of unsafety was all in our heads. Yes, the root of this problem is not progressives, said John Weir in Jewish News. It is the spread of Islamic extremism in Britain. This country was 3% Muslim in 2001, but 6.5% by 2021, thanks partly to that immigration. The febrile politics of the Middle East have become embedded in pro-Palestinian activism. After the Hamas massacre of Israelis on October 7, 2023, sermons in dozens of British mosques called explicitly for the killing of Jews. And while an Iran-linked group has been eager to claim credit for the recent attacks, none of those arrested have been Iranian. Instead, they tend to be British Muslims or immigrants. Our Muslim leaders must try to persuade anti-Zionists to adopt a different form of language in criticizing Israel. If change is to come, it must begin in the mosques. Our next story Germany. Trump withdraws troops in a snit. Is the U.S. really going to draw down troops in Europe because the German chancellor hit Donald Trump's sore spot? Asked Jörg Goose in the Berliner Morgenpost. That's what appears to be happening. Friedrich Merz was speaking to a high school class in his home region last week when he said Iran was humiliating the United States. The Iranians are clearly stronger than expected, Merz said, and the Americans clearly have no convincing negotiating strategy. Trump promptly exploded in one of his trademark social media rants, railing that Merz wanted to let Iran go nuclear. As punishment, he announced the abrupt withdrawal of at least 5,000 of the 36,000 U.S. troops stationed in Germany, saying troops in Spain and Italy might be next. And then, for good measure, he slapped new tariffs on European cars. It was a huge overreaction, given that Merz was only saying what everybody was thinking, and Donald Brossler in the Süddeutsche Zeitung said, Iran has strangled the global economy and made a fool of the world's greatest military power. Trump started a reckless war he is incapable of winning. Now everybody, including the United States, is paying a high price for his hopeless incompetence. The U.S. would also pay a huge price for pulling its troops, said Hawk Friedrichs in Die Zeit. We may need America, but America needs us too. After Japan, Germany is the most significant site for staging U.S. troops, with major bases and military medical facilities that simply cannot be replaced elsewhere. In fact, the U.S. is in the middle of spending nearly $2 billion to expand its German bases. Withdrawing from Germany would actually set back Trump's efforts against Iran, said Victor Jack and Chris Lunday in Politico. Unlike Spain or Italy, Germany has allowed the use of its bases for that war, and they have proved critical for coordinating drone attacks and shipping personnel and equipment to the Middle East. And anyway, Congress has tied Trump's hands. Just 5 months ago, it passed a law requiring the U.S. to keep 76,000 troops in Europe, so Trump can legally withdraw only about 9,000. If he chooses instead to move troops from Germany to a different European country, that will take years and cost the U.S. hundreds of billions of dollars. That explains why, for now, at least, Germany isn't worried. Yet maybe it should be, said Stefano Stefanini in La Stampa from Italy. Even if the withdrawdown of 5,000 troops does little to change Europe's defense situation, the dismissive way Trump announced it in a social media post without even consulting or informing the Pentagon, and the fact that he couched it as a punishment, show how little he values NATO. That demonstration significantly affects the security of Europe and the credibility of the alliance. Trump has had his tantrum directly after speaking to Russia's Vladimir Putin on the phone. Remember? European leaders are now murmuring that Putin sees a window of opportunity to invade another country, say Lithuania, in the next year or two, before Europe has strengthened its defenses. But while Trump is still president, the next war could soon be upon us.

Our next article. Riding a wave of Democratic anger. Graham Plattner is the brawler that many Democrats have been longing for, said Michelle Goldberg in the New York Times. The 41-year-old oyster farmer last week won Maine's Democratic Senate primary after the dismal polling Governor Janet Mill dropped out. It was a remarkable victory considering the barrage of devastating opposition aimed his way. Old social media posts were unearthed in which he declared himself a communist, called all cops bastards, and blasted rural whites as racist and stupid. In October, he revealed that while drunk on leave as a 20-something Marine, he inadvertently got a Nazi-linked tattoo. His insurgent campaign appeared doomed. But Mainers kept packing his town halls. A natural on the stump, Plattner won over crowds by speaking about the struggles of working people, the futility of the wars he'd fought in Iraq and Afghanistan, and the need for a Democratic Party with a New Deal-scale ambition. Maine Democrats understood Plattner is a flawed candidate, but also understood that such scrappy fighters might be needed to upend a system that they believed has failed them. Plattner won because progressives reward anti-Semitism, said Philip Klein in National Review. It's not just his now-covered SS skull and bones tattoo. He has sat for a friendly interview with an anti-Semitic conspiracy theorist, called the U.S.-Israeli relationship shameful, and praised the tactics used by Hamas terrorists in a 2014 attack on Israeli. Any of this would have once been a political death sentence. Now it's a ticket to success in the modern Democratic Party. But the 78-year-old Mill's sleepy campaign didn't offer any compelling alternative to Plattner, said Corinne Hedjar in the Washington Post. The last thing voters wanted after watching President Joe Biden flop in 2024 was a septuagenarian freshman in Congress. Senate Minority Leader Chuck Schumer should never have presumed and pressured Mills into this race. He failed to realize the imprimatur of the establishment is on the outs, as are any moral standards for candidates. Look, Plattner isn't even close to my ideal Senate candidate, said Frank Bruni in the New York Times. But if I lived in Maine, I'd vote for him in November, simply because he isn't Senator Susan Collins, the self-declared moderate Republican who's shown herself to be an undependable check on Trump. In Senate and House races across the country this year, Democrats and independents will have to decide which they fear more: a Democratic candidate who's more progressive than they are and who may have a tarnished biography, or two more years of an unimpeded, full-throttle Trump. Either way, a reckoning is at hand. I'll be reading articles from the May 22nd, 2026 issue of The Week. Our first article, UFOs, the Pentagon's dud disclosure. White spots on the moon, black dots on the infrared sensor, a collection of eyewitness statements. Congratulations, says Newsweek in an editorial. You've pretty much caught up on the first batch of UFO files released by the Pentagon. For months, President Trump has been teasing that the Defense Department holds very interesting documents on UFOs that would be released very, very soon. And last week, the Pentagon made good on that pledge, declassifying 162 documents, videos, and photos from unresolved cases in which the government couldn't make a definitive determination on the nature of the observed phenomena. Those files, which date from 1947 to 2023, include dozens of testimonials from astronauts, federal agents, and civilians who claim to have seen strange objects in the sky. Gemini 7 astronaut Frank Borman said he saw a boogie
containing hundreds of little particles after reaching orbit in 1965. There's also low-resolution images of flying blobs that could be balloons, drones, or other non-extraterrestrial objects. So, does any of this prove aliens have been visiting Earth? As things stand, the files say implicitly what officials won't explicitly say. No. This was always going to be anticlimactic, said astrophysicist Neil deGrasse Tyson in the New York Times. For decades, we have had to listen to supposed whistleblowers tell us about the crashed flying saucers, extraterrestrial bodies, and alien technology in our possession, but always hidden in undisclosed places. And after a succession of ex-military pilots and government officials testified about their close encounters to Congress in 2023, 2024, and 2025, what's left to learn? At this point, I just want one of these alien insiders to show me an actual alien, alive or dead or undead, preferably alive. Is that too much to ask for? What's left to learn? At this point, I just want one of these alien insiders to show me an actual alien, alive or dead or undead,

Our next article, Trump's ballroom. Who's paying? Republicans have identified a new way to pay for President Trump's ballroom, said Joe Perdicone in The Bulwark. Your money. When Trump first unveiled his plan to replace the White House East Wing with a 90,000 square foot gilded monstrosity, he swore private donations would cover the cost of the $400 million building. Turns out Trump's promise was a joke. Senate Republicans last week tucked a $1 billion in taxpayer cash for the project into a nearly $72 billion reconciliation package that primarily funds ICE and Border Patrol. The legislation doesn't once mention the word ballroom. Instead, it states the $1 billion is for security at the East Wing Modernization Project. Republicans likely use that weaselly language because they know Trump's ballroom is wildly unpopular and supported by only 28% of voters. Some GOP lawmakers are now hoping leadership will nix the funding request before they're forced to cast a vote on the bill, a vote that will either alienate their constituents or earn them the president's wrath. Taxpayers aren't directly paying for any of this, said Eric Baum in Reason. The whole cost of the bill is instead being added to the national debt. That is actually worse. If Republicans want Americans to fund something, they should have the courage to propose tax increases to cover the cost or make budget cuts elsewhere. Instead, they're adding to our record $39 trillion national debt with another $72 billion in borrowing, which will incur another $26 billion in interest costs over a decade. No matter who's paying, the timing of this funding request is stunning, said Matthew Bartlett in MS Now. While most Americans are worried about the rising price of gas, health care, and groceries, the GOP is focused on the president having another room to dine in and having parties in. This is not a let-them-eat-cake moment. It's watch us eat cake. The Democrats must capitalize on the bipartisan anger, said Greg Sargent in The New Republic. Polling shows the ballroom is one of those rare issues that breaks through to lower information voters. That's partly because of the dramatic and shareable images of Trump's East Wing demolition, but also because the saga perfectly sums up the presidency. The corruption, the megalomania, the careless Gatsby BS destructiveness, the Trumpian impedrium. Democrats should jump into that opening and explain what they'll do with Trump's ballroom after 2028. Here's an idea. Pledge to convert it into a monument to American democracy. And for good measure, throw in an exhibit about January 6th.

Our next article, Patel, his own branded Kosh bourbon. When faced with public reports calling you an out-of-control drinker, said Annabelle Rosciglione in the Daily Beast, it's best not to hand out personalized branded bottles of bourbon. Journalist Sarah Fitzpatrick last week followed up her recent article in The Atlantic on FBI Director Kosh Patel's reported binge drinking, which triggered him to file a $250 million defamation lawsuit with a bombshell, new revelation, that he travels with bourbon bottles engraved with Kosh, with a dollar sign for the S, Patel, and an FBI badge. According to the article, Patel has distributed this boozy merch at such venues as the Milan Winter Olympics, an FBI training seminar taught by Ultimate Fighting Champion athletes. When one bottle mysterious disappeared from the training seminar, a panicky Patel seemed to lose his mind and threatened to polygraph test his staff to find the culprit. An FBI spokesman claimed that it's common practice for directors to hand out gifts. But the Bureau actually frowns on agents drinking. And when Fitzpatrick asked a former longtime official whether directors commonly handed out liquor, he burst out laughing. Patel is

is again looking to punish the Atlantic journalist for her deeply unflattering account, said Ken Dillian and Carol Lowling of MS Now. Two insiders claim the FBI launched a criminal investigation of Fitzpatrick to find her sources, even though there's no national security justification. Agency spokesman Ben Williamson denied Fitzpatrick is under investigation, but Patel has reportedly entered panic mode about his job. He has good reason for fear, said Nellie Bowles in the Three Press. President Trump is famously a teetotaler, and he may be running out of patience for a hard-partying subordinate who seems to be taking his cues for the job from Bond movies and frat houses. The frat boy is likely safe for now, said Nick Cagiolio in the Dispatch. The public seems largely indifferent to reports of gross mismanagement and chaos at the FBI, negating the need for a fall guy. And Patel has dutifully used the FBI to investigate the 2020 election and Trump's enemies, producing embarrassingly flimsy indictments that prove only that he's loyal. Patel embodies magna populism, proving that an unfit, unprofessional, embarrassing yutz is no improvement on his deep state predecessors. If and when Trump does finally fire this incompetent chud over an even greater embarrassment, it will feel like a verdict on this entire administration. Our next article. We are just neutral arbitrators. The Supreme Court's conservative majority badly needs the public to believe a fiction, said Nicholas Creel in Newsweek. Chief Justice John Roberts insisted last week that anyone who views him and his colleagues as purely political actors doesn't have an accurate understanding of what we do. Days earlier, conservative Justice Amy Coney Barrett dismissed claims of a partisan breakdown on the bench. But Roberts and Barrett are gaslighting us. If the court is nonpartisan, why do parties fight so fiercely when there's a vacancy? The Conservative Federalist Society spent decades building this court, said Matt Ford in the New Republic. That project has paid off in justices who habitually tilt the scales of American power in favor of Republicans and the rich, the powerful, and the corrupt. The court's most divisive decisions under Robert, weakening political corruption laws, dismantling Roe versus Wade, gutting the 1965 Voting Rights Acts, are clearly driven by their own sentiments rather than the law itself. The Roberts Court's dove have a clear motivation, said Jacob Eisler in National Review, just not a partisan one. Instead, the justices have consistently reallocated power to the people. Take Citizens United, which loosened Byzantine campaign finance regulations and allowed the electorate itself to hold officials accountable. Roberts' embrace of the unitary executive theory, which has enhanced presidential power over all executive subordinates, may seem like a gift to Trump, but it most benefits voters who can now trace the origins of government actions without ambiguity. Rather than hijacking the law to serve their own benefits, the Roberts Court has affirmed that rank-and-file voters remain the center of the grand project of American democracy. That's laughable, said Michael A. Cohen in MS Now. To help Republicans win elections, the right-wing partisan activists masquerading as justices have ruthlessly steamrolled all obstacles, trashing the court's own precedents, and nullifying laws passed by Congress. Last December, a district judge threw out a GOP-engineered gerrymandering in Texas, only for the high court to breezily dismiss the findings and criticize the lower court for inserting itself into an active campaign. Fast forward to May, and the same conservative justices have allowed both Louisiana and Alabama Republicans to redraw their maps mere weeks ahead of the primaries. If Democrats win back control of Congress,
They must act as ruthlessly as Republicans and expand the court with at least 4 liberal justices. Our next article comes from technology. AI, the White House's policy pivot. The Trump administration has pulled a 180 on artificial intelligence oversight, said Tina Nijin in The Verge. For most of his second term, President Trump has been a vocal champion of the artificial intelligence industry, heeding the advice of his AI czar, venture capitalist David Sachs. He repealed former President Joe Biden's AI safety orders, lifted export controls on AI chips, and even threatened to sue states that tried to pass and enforce their own AI regulations. Suddenly, though, the administration has changed its tune. The New York Times reported last week that the White House is considering an executive order that would create a working group to examine potential AI oversight procedures, including a formal government review process of new AI models before they're released. That shift was the result of 3 big changes. First, the arrival of Anthropic's powerful new Mythos model, which has superior hacking abilities, spooked the national security apparatus. Then other countries began to craft their own AI regulations. And finally, Sachs was pushed out of his czar role in March, giving Silicon Valley one less mechanism to patch an industry-friendly innovation at all costs agenda to Trump. Trump tends to declare a whole bunch of things to be stupid, only to later realize they were important and structurally necessary, said Mike Masick in Tech Dirt. He criticized the Biden administration for working with OpenAI and Anthropic on policies such as voluntary testing of former frontier models. That effort drew howls of protest from tech brothers and VCs like Manderson, who went all in for Trump in the election. Joke's on them. Trump's new plan is even more stringent and compliance-oriented than Biden's. The administration should have taken AI fears seriously all along, said Casey Newton in Platformer. But it's better late than never. The models are getting more capable and more dangerous. AI safety shouldn't be a partisan issue, said Dean Ball and Ben Buchanan in the New York Times. There's common sense action that Congress can take immediately to tighten controls on the critical technologies that China needs, like AI chips. It should work to safeguard kids' safety through age limits and parental controls. And there should be appropriate guardrails on AI development, beginning with mandatory audits of developer safety claims by independent expert bodies overseen by the government. But the United States under Trump will likely never lead the way on regulating AI. His proposed working group would include tech executives, letting them write the rules meant to police them. Abroad, however, regulation has sharper teeth. The London-based AI Security Institute is the best-funded AI vetting agency in the world and the only government agency Anthropic trusted with Mythos. That's the one to watch. Now, several small articles from Health and Science section. AI beats doctors at ER triage. Artificial intelligence can outperform experienced physicians at diagnosing patients in the emergency department, a new Harvard University study has found. When OpenAI's O1 reasoning model and 2 doctors were given the same health records of ER patients, the AI reached the correct or near correct diagnosis 67% of the time, compared with 50 to 55% for the doctors. Pitted against 46 doctors and asked to draw up treatment plans, it scored 89% versus 34% for the doctors. In one striking case, a patient with a blood clot was deteriorating despite anticoagulants. The AI flagged something the doctors had missed,
It's suspected the patient might have lupus, an autoimmune disease that can inflame the heart, and correctly peg that as the culprit. The AI advantage largely disappears when both AI and doctors are given more extensive patient data, implying that the tool may be most useful in a fast-moving triage situation. Still, the work shows that large language models seem to have advanced enough to warrant clinical testing. Another recent study at the Mayo Clinic found that a different AI model could detect signs of pancreatic cancer up to 3 years before diagnosis, allowing early intervention and treatment for one of the deadliest cancers. Harvard Raj Marai, a co-author on the ER study, tells NPR, "We are witnessing a really profound change in technology that will reshape medicine." The next article, the other types of ADHD. The familiar picture of a child with ADHD is either a spacey daydreamer or a leg-jiggeting fidgeter. But there may be another variety. The kid prone to epic meltdowns, reports the Washington Post. Researchers in China who analyzed brain scans of 1,154 children and adolescents say they have identified not two but three biologically distinct subtypes of the condition. Two match the established categories of inattention and hyperactive impulsive presentations. The third, marked by severe emotional dysregulation, shows the most pronounced changes. 45 abnormal brain regions versus 26 in each of the other groups, concentrated in areas tied to mood and motivation. Standard stimulant medications and reward-based behavioral strategies often fall short for these children who frequently carry adolescent additional diagnoses. The study provides evidence for the push to formally recognize emotional volatility as a core feature of ADHD rather than a complication. This idea has been around for maybe 20 years, said F. Xavier Castellanos, a neuroscientist at New York University who wasn't involved in the study, but it is becoming more and more credible. Our last story from Health and Science. Mexico's shrinking capital. Mexico City is subsiding into the ground so quickly you can see it happen from space, reports CNN.com. New radar imagery from NISAR, a joint NASA Indian Space Research Organization satellite launched last summer to map the Earth, shows that the Mexican capital is dropping by about 0.8 inches each month, or more than 9 inches a year. Built atop an ancient lake bed, the city of 22 million people draws about 60% of its drinking water from the aquifer beneath it. Decades of overpumping have squeezed the underlying clay, and the weight of relentless construction is proving too much to bear. The effects have been significant. Roads have buckled, buildings have tilted, water mains have cracked. The metro system has taken repeated damage, and so have airport runways and terminals. The Angel of Independence, a 114-foot monument, has had 14 steps added to its base since it was built in 1910 because the ground around it keeps dropping. David Beckert of the Flemish Institute for Technological Research, who is part of the project team, says the findings are just the beginning for NISR, which can track ground motion across the planet to within a fraction of an inch. We are going to see an influx of new discoveries from all over the world. And now some business articles. Inflation and alarming price hike. Inflation heated up considerably in April as the energy price shock from the war in Iran begins to hit home, said Alicia Wallace in CNN.com. Prices climbed 3.8% from a year ago,
the sharpest increase since May 2023, up from 3.3% in March and 2.4% in February. The uptick was driven by the increasing costs of gas, electricity, food, and flights, all of which can be traced to a choked-off Strait of Hormuz that has interrupted a flow of critical materials. As a result, for the first time in 3 years, American wages are no longer outpacing inflation, compounding an affordability crisis for consumers who already were experiencing increased strain and having a harder time keeping up and managing debt. This puts the incoming Federal Reserve Chair, Kevin Warsh, who was confirmed this week in a bind, said the Financial Times in an editorial. Nobody knows how long the war will drag on and how high energy prices will rise. Warsh seems keen to lower interest rates, but that risks a surge in prices, similar to what happened after the pandemic. On the other hand, rising rates now to increase inflationary pressures could add insult to economic injury, promising businesses to lay off workers. For now, it makes sense for the Federal Reserve to continue its holding pattern. But the longer the conflict goes on, the harder that will be. Our next article. Are entry-level jobs making a comeback? Good news for college grads who are finally catching a break in this job market, said Ray Smith and Ti-Ping Shen in the Wall Street Journal. After years of difficult hiring prospects for those leaving the comfort of campus, recent data suggests the tide may be turning. Unemployment among 20 to 24-year-olds with degrees dropped to 5.3% in March, down from a decade high, excluding the pandemic's early months of 8.9% last fall. A widely watched survey of the National Association of Colleges and Employers recently showed that employers are expecting to boost new graduate hires by 5.6% this spring, well above the 1.6% expected. And another survey from Zip Recruiter found that nearly a third of employers plan to hire a great number of entry-level workers this year, perhaps a sign that after years of cuts to the lowest rungs of the labor market, more businesses feel the need to replenish their pipelines. Notably, 90% of the NAC survey respondents said hiring college grads was now important to their success, said Bruce Crumley and Inc. Dot. Businesses may be starting to learn a hard lesson after turning over their entry-level jobs to artificial intelligence isn't yet up to the task. Many are now more inclined to use the tools to improve the performance of new hires in those positions rather than replace them. Small businesses are leading the way with college grad hiring. Owners say they are looking for recent graduates specifically for their digital fluency and hands-on roles. Like field manager and service technicians are growing fast as demand shifts toward work that's harder to automatic. There is no shortage of available jobs for young people, suggests Jason Altmaier in the Washington Post. There were 6.9 million job openings in February, even as 7.6 million Americans were filing for unemployment. What gives? Most of the openings were in the trades that today's young people aren't equipped to fill. Placing the four-year degree on a pedestal for decades has limited the interests of students and misaligned workers and jobs, exacerbating workforce shortages across trade professions. This problem will only worsen as older electricians, technicians, mechanics, welders, and many others retire. These jobs keep the economy running. Why can't more young people do them?

Is Trump finally out of options? President Trump has suffered another painful setback in his quest to tax the nation's imports, said Tony Rahm and Anna Swanson in the New York Times. A panel of federal judges last week ruled that Trump violated the law when he ordered a 10% tariff on most foreign goods, a global levy he imposed after his previous set of punishing Liberation Day tariffs was struck down by the Supreme Court in February. In a split decision, the Court of International Trade found that Trump had wrongly invoked Section 122 of the Trade Act of 1974, which lets presidents apply tariffs of up to 15% for a brief period to make up for large and serious United States balance of payment deficits. The trade deficits that bugged Trump, the majority found, don't qualify. The court's ruling has temporarily paused by a federal appeals court, which weighing the administration's request to let the levies continue. Still, taken together with the Supreme Court's earlier judgment, it's clear Trump's tariff agenda is in jeopardy, even though he's vowing to stay the course. We get one ruling and we do it a different way, he said. The administration is gambling that it can run the same play with a different law, said Ed Gresser in the Wall Street Journal. Knowing Section 122 might be blocked, it has already launched investigations under Section 301, which allows presidents to tax nations with policies that burden or restrict U.S. commerce. China, the European Union, and 14 other economies stand accused of essentially producing more than they reasonably ought to. It's a dubious complaint that misapplies Section 301, which was not a device for presidents to nullify Congress's constitutional authority over tariff rates. Still, the administration is determined to press on, said Ray Breska of MS Point Now, hoping it can finally slip something through the courts. It will do so perhaps for no other reason than to say it did, regardless of how unpopular tariffs are with voters and how damaging they are to the American economy. American businesses are still owed $166 billion in refunds for the illegal tariffs Trump imposed last year. The good news is that the refund process is up and running and seems to be running satisfactorily. Businesses have to wade through paperwork, but the process is more organized and operational than expected. The tariff debate is far from over, and more refunds could be issued to those willing to navigate the system and want to take advantage of one rare case where Washington's bureaucracy may actually be working in their favor. Some large companies may feel it safer to lose money than to cross the president. Amazon is opting not to claim billions in refunds, a possible sign he heard Trump's April comment that he would remember the companies that did apply. None of this is good for the American people or the economy, which depends on the belief that outcomes are determined by law and market forces rather than political relationships. But our new Trumpian era, companies are starting to learn that they can profit more from pleasing the ruler than serving their companies and customers. The remainder of my articles on this broadcast will be coming from the May 29th, 2026 issue of the week. Now I'll begin with the editor's letter. 50 years ago, it was easy to bring all Americans together. Just give them a must-watch television event. I was 8 when Roots aired nightly for 8 days in 1977. The whole family sat rapt watching American history play out over the generations through the Kale of Kunta Kinte, enslaved in Gambia and brought to Virginia in chains, and his descendants. With the rest of America, we wept when Kunta Kinte was whipped and when Kizzy was raped, and we laughed at the intakes of Chicken George. Here was network TV recognizing a truth that white America has long denied. Black history is American history. If slavery was the original sin in the Constitution,
and we can measure our evolution by how we come closer and closer to the promise of liberty and justice for all. But now we have an administration that is methodically erasing all mention of Black Americans. It has taken down plaques and markers at national parks and monuments describing Black achievement. An executive order accuses the Smithsonian National Museum of African American History and Culture of divisive race-centered ideology and orders that it be purged of anything unpatriotic, meaning anything that mentions historical discrimination. Trump has fired General Charles Brown Jr., the Black chairman of the Joint Chiefs of Staff, citing DEI. Defense Secretary Pete Hegseth has struck Black officers from promotion lists. And now the Supreme Court has eviscerated the Voting Rights Act that ensured Black access to the franchise, claiming it's no longer needed. As if eager to prove the justice is wrong, several southern states immediately redrew their electoral maps to eliminate Black seats, and the number of Black members of Congress is set to plummet at the next election. In such an atmosphere, I guess it's not surprising that a Tennessee school district has now banned Roots from the school library. We are not allowed to know our Black history in Trump America. I guess this kind of blade of racism is not new for this country. But wasn't the whole point of America that we were trying to be better?

Our next story. Outrage erupts over Trump's slush fund for allies. In a move that stunned government ethics experts, the Trump administration this week rolled out a $1 billion fund to compensate supposed victims of Biden-era lawfare and barred the IRS from pursuing any and all pending tax claims against the president, his family, or his businesses. This is one of the single most corrupt acts in American history, said Donald Sherman of the nonpartisan Citizens for Responsibility and Ethics in Washington. The Anti-Weaponization Fund, set at $1.776 billion in a nod to Americans' founding, was created by the Justice Department to settle a $10 billion suit President Trump brought against the IRS for failing to stop the leak of his tax returns during his first term. Acting Attorney General Todd Blanche said the fund will compensate people targeted under Biden for political, personal, or ideological reasons, and that Trump and his family will not receive payouts. Blanche refused to rule out payments to rioters convicted of assaulting police in the January 6, 2021 attack on the U.S. Capitol. Trump said he wasn't involved in creating the fund, but it would aid people who were imprisoned wrongly and are turned out to be right. Democrats assailed what they called a slush fund for Trump's allies. It's nothing short of the sitting president of the United States looting from the Treasury for his own gain, said United States Senator Patty Murray, Democrat of Washington. Two police officers who clashed with rioters on January 6th sued to block the fund, saying it would help finance the insurrectionists and paramilitary groups that commit violence in Trump's name. Senator John Thune, the top Senate Republican, said he was not a big fan of the fund and expected it to receive a full vetting from lawmakers. What the columnist said. This is Trump's most brazen theft of taxpayer cash yet, said Andrew Egger in The Bulwark. Everything about this obscene setup is designed to short-circuit all outside accountability. Blanche's orders say the U.S. has no liability for misuse of the funds, and the five-person panel Blanche will pack to run the fund will not only get to keep secret how they're making disbursement decisions, they can also keep a lid on who's getting paid. This is emperor stuff and grounds for impeachment under any Congress with a shred of dignity. Trump's IRS lawsuit was bad, said National Review in an editorial. But this boondoggle is even worse. It amounts to a new government program not authorized by Congress, created under fictional pretense of settling a dubious lawsuit the presiding judge seems poised to throw out. The disbursement of the money through the U.S. Judgment Fund, a pot of money used to settle lawsuits against the United States, may be legal, but there's nothing in the Constitution that requires Congress to passively let this sort of thing happen. The most egregious part is the dropping of all tax audits of Trump and his family, said Jamie Booley in the New York Times. It shields them from any scrutiny of their business deals and financial arrangements, and it comes just after financial disclosures revealed that Trump bought and sold stocks worth at least $220 million, included in companies he's promoted in the first quarter of the year. The financial stakes for Trump are significant. In 2024, the Times reported Trump could face more than $100 billion tax liability. This grift couldn't be more blatant if Trump walked out of Fort Knox with a shopping cart filled with gold bullion, said David Rothkopf in the Daily Beast. It's just the cherry atop a vast campaign of corruption. He's accepted a luxury jet from Qatar, solicited donations and projects designed to glorify him, doled out pardons to deep-pocketed donors, sold Trump watches and other swag, and engaged in shady crypto ventures that have tripled his wealth to an estimated $6.5 billion. We are no longer a shining city on the hill. We are instead a sinking, stinking,
cesspool of corruption, a republic for the rapacious. Trump weeps out more Republican foes. What happened? President Trump's retribution tour rolled on with two more rivals losing to Trump-endorsed candidate challengers in primaries this week, further cementing his hold over the Republican Party. Kentucky Republican Thomas Massie, an outspoken libertarian critic of Trump's war in Iran and his handling of the Epstein files, lost by nearly 10% points to former Navy SEAL Ed Gallarin. It was the most expensive House primary in history, drawing more than $32 million in ad spending. The president intensified his attacks on Massie in recent weeks, calling him a moron at the National Prayer Breakfast and urging supporters to vote for his hand-picked challenger. In Louisiana, voters swept out Senator Bill Cassidy, who tried but failed to overcome his decision to vote to convict Trump in his 2021 impeachment trial. That disloyalty, Trump wrote on social media, is now a part of legend. Senator John Cornyn, Republican of Texas, may be next on the chopping block after an emboldened Trump endorsed his primary challenger, Texas Attorney General Ken Paxton. Trump called Cornyn a good man, but said he wasn't supportive of me when times were tough. Brad Raffensperger, who defied Trump's attempt to overturn Georgia's 2020 election results, also got trounced in his gubernatorial primary, finishing behind two pro-Trump candidates. In Pennsylvania, retired firefighter and union leader Bob Brooks, endorsed by both the Keystone State moderate Governor Josh Shapiro and progressives like Vermont Senator Bernie Sanders, won a crowded Democratic congressional primary in a closely watched swing district. What the columnists had to say. Massie's defeat may be the end of GOP dissent, said Mary Ellen Kloss in Bloomberg, at least among elected officials who still need to face voters. Massie voted with Trump 90% of the time, but he dared to challenge the president over his abandoned campaign promises, and he got crushed by Trump-faithful older voters. GOP lawmakers don't answer to the constituents or even their own values anymore. The man in the Oval Office alone commands absolute loyalty. Yet Trump has created a conundrum, said Shane Goldmacher in the New York Times. He seems more keen to leverage his popularity with the MAGA base to settle scores than to repair his image among the independents his party will need in November's midterms. His approval ratings continue to crater, including in one New York Times survey that shows only 26% of independents support the job he's doing. The Paxton endorsement made Chuck Schumer's day, said the Wall Street Journal. The well-respected Cornyn has been a reliable vote for Trump for years and has shown four terms over that he can beat Democrats in November. The scandal-ridden Paxton, on the other hand, has been impeached by his own party, been accused of bribery, and confessed to infidelity. It's no surprise that polls show he's locked in a dead heat with Democratic nominee James Talarico, who could help flip the Senate. If that happens, Trump will deserve complete and total credit, as he likes to put it. With that article, I will end my broadcast for today. Thank you for joining me.

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1: Here's the forecast for the Boston and South Shore area on the Talking Information Center from the National Weather Service. For today, starting cloudy with the sun coming out later on. Temperatures in the upper 50s, overnight clear and cool. Temperatures in the mid 40s. And for Tuesday, sunny, temperatures in the lower 70s. The sun rose this morning at 5:10, setting at 8:15 this evening. Stay tuned for more heading your way next on the Talking Information Center.
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6: 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Framingham.
0: And coming up next on the Talking Information Center, it's the History Program. 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
7: Hello, this is Matthew Donahue with articles from Archaeology and National Geographic History magazines for the Talking Information Center. The Great Inventions of the Islamic World. As the spread of Islam encompassed the great cultural centers of antiquity, a drive to recover Greek classical heritage gave rise to an era of scientific discovery and technological innovation. By Sergi Grau Toras. A thousand years ago, in the city of Baghdad, those who could read Arabic had nearly the same access to the works of Aristotle and many others in classical science as readers do today. It was made possible by the Abbasid Caliphate, which, during its heyday in the 8th century, launched an ambitious translation initiative that gave Arab scholars entree to the great philosophical and scientific works of the Persians, Indians, Babylonians, Egyptians, and above all, the Greeks. The Islamic conquests had placed the ancient cultural centers of the Hellenistic world, from Syria to Egypt to Iran, in Arab hands, an expansion that fueled the Islamic Golden Age, which would endure until the Mongol invasion in the 13th century. Thanks to the efforts of the caliphs, cities such as Baghdad became centers of learning, where the study of mathematics, astronomy, optics, and medicine flourished. The Arab world not only preserved and disseminated this intellectual legacy, but also enriched it with new contributions, in turn laying the foundations for later scientific advances that would shape the future of the West. Among the directors of Baghdad's House of Wisdom, or Bayt al-Hikmah, was the mathematician and astronomer al-Khwarizmi, who played a crucial role in spreading the decimal number system. His book, Concerning the Hindu Art of Reckoning, which survived only by way of its Latin translation, Algoritmi de Numero Indorum, introduced the West to the digits 1 through 9, as well as the concept of zero. With this came the accompanying concept of place value, in which each digit in a number has a value according to its position. For example, in the number 123, or 123, 1 represents hundreds, 2 represents tens, and 3 represents units. Al-Khwarizmi's work was fundamental for the transition from the Roman numbering system, which was both far more complex and limited for the task of calculating, to the Hindu-Arabic numeration system we use today. By making it easier to do calculations, Al-Khwarizmi's reforms represented a revolution in the world of mathematics, although they were not widely implemented until several centuries later. His book was responsible for the widespread, albeit false, impression that our current numbering system is of Arabic origin. It is, in fact, based on an Arabic translation of the numerical system of Brahmagupta, a 7th century Hindu mathematician and astronomer who was the system's true architect. In the 12th century, Latin translations used the Al-Khwarizmi for the numbering system he expounded, which became distorted in transmission to Algorithmi, which in turn became the basis of the word algorithm. The numbering system was not the only concept Al-Khwarizmi brought to Western mathematics. In another book, The Compendious Book on Calculation by Completion and Balancing, he laid the foundations of Arabic mathematics and became the founder of algebra, a word that derives from al-jabr, or completion, in Arabic. The use of letters to represent unknown numbers, for example, x squared plus 10x equals 39, provided methods for solving second-degree or quadratic equations much more easily than had been possible. The medieval Arab world also saw scientific developments in medicine. Works such as The Canon of Medicine by the Persian scientist and philosopher Ibn Sina, also known as Avicenna, were fundamental to the training of doctors in Europe for centuries. Meanwhile, other Arab physicians, such as the Andalusian Abu al-Qasim al-Zawari, known as Albucasis in the Christian West, made significant contributions that were practical in their approach. In his medical and surgical encyclopedia, The Method of Medicine, al-Zarawi described in great detail various diseases and their treatments, as well as surgical procedures. Al-Zarawi offers many innovations, the surgical treatment of varicose veins, vascular ligation in arterial hemorrhages, tonsillectomy, the use of a catheter to drain urine from the bladder, the placing of patients in the lithotomy position for gynecological examination, and the use of bandages hardened with flour and egg white to stabilize broken bones. Al-Zarawi also emphasized the importance of anatomical knowledge. In the introduction to the encyclopedia, he writes, quote, "I saw an ignorant doctor who incised a scrofulous tumor in the neck of a woman. He severed some arteries in the neck, thus causing hemorrhage, which continued until she died in his hands," end quote. The work was conceived as a tool for medical students who were required to undergo a period of training before they could practice. In addition to his writing and teaching, al-Zarawi was an innovator in the design of surgical instruments. He invented and described tools such as the cautery, a metal rod heated to red hot and used to cauterize tissue, the saw for cutting bones, forceps for dental extractions, and scissors for circumcision. These tools, designed to perform tasks with precision and efficiency, revolutionized surgical practice. Ibn al-Haytham, also known as al-Hazen, was a 10th century Arab scholar considered one of the fathers of modern optics. His Optics is a comprehensive treatise on the nature of light, vision, and optical instruments, in which he accurately describes phenomena such as reflection, refraction, and the formation of images in the eye. In addition to being a great theorist, al-Haytham was a tireless experimenter. He built optical instruments and designed experiments to test his hypotheses using a rigorous, evidence-based approach. By observing how light, when filtered through a small aperture, would project inverted images onto the walls of a dark chamber, al-Haytham discovered a fundamental principle of optics, the formation of images through light. This simple experiment provided a better understanding of how the human eye works and laid the foundation for the development of optical instruments such as cameras and telescopes. It also demonstrated that light travels in a straight line and that vision occurs when light from objects reaches the eye, refuting ancient theories that vision emanated from the eyes themselves. Astrolabes were among the most famous instruments of the medieval Arab world. Although their origin dates to the 6th century, the Arabs made great advances in their design. Celestial maps were created to calculate the positions of the stars and the sun, but their representations of the heavens were based on a geocentric model of the universe, with the earth at the center and all other celestial bodies revolving around it. Astrolabes were widely used in the Islamic world because they made it possible to determine the Qibla, the direction of the Kaaba at Mecca, and calculate the times of daily prayers, which vary according to the position of the sun and moon. Despite advances in astronomy, with the theories of Copernicus and Galileo, which displaced the Earth from the center of the universe, astrolabes continued to be used for centuries due to their practicality and accuracy. Although the compass was invented in China, it was in Al-Andalus in the 11th century where the first compass to incorporate a floating lodestone was created. This device, which relied on the Earth's natural magnetism to align the lodestone, allowed sailors to maintain a fixed course on the high seas, thereby facilitating maritime travel. The Arabs made other important advances in navigation. They introduced the triangular sail, which allowed them to take advantage of side winds and navigate in directions that were previously difficult to achieve. And they replaced the ship's side oars with a rudder at the stern, which gave ships greater control and maneuverability. In the 9th century, at the House of Wisdom in Baghdad, the three Banu Musa brothers became master mechanics. Many of the inventions described in their Book of Ingenious Devices seemed straight out of a fairy tale. The book revolutionized the concept of mechanical engineering and anticipated various technological advances of later centuries. The Banu Musa inventions include automatons capable of performing tasks such as serving drinks or playing musical instruments. The book also describes a wide variety of hydraulic devices such as pumps and siphons, which could be used to move water and perform other tasks fundamental to the development of agriculture and industry in the Arab world. These inventions were not only a demonstration of the brothers' technical skill, but also showed how the engineering of the time was seeking to imitate and enhance human function. Although some scholars argue that the Islamic Golden Age was already experiencing a decline, it is generally agreed that its definitive demise was by the sword of the Mongol hordes. In early 1258, when Baghdad was besieged and sacked, the House of Wisdom and the city's invaluable libraries were destroyed. So many books were thrown into the Tigris River, it was said, that the water ran black from ink. The unbeatable rise of medieval chess games. A newly unearthed medieval knight piece found in Germany sheds light on how chess became Europe's favorite pastime, played everywhere from feudal halls to bustling towns. By Anna Thorpe. During recent excavations of a forgotten castle in southern Germany, archaeologists stumbled upon a small medieval treasure trove lying under the debris of a collapsed wall, a chess knight, a six-sided die, and four flower-shaped pieces. Untouched and protected from the elements, the game pieces were found nearly intact, having been buried for a millennium. The knight, carved with a pair of eyes and a mane, was dated to the 11th or 12th century, a time when the game of chess was fairly new to Europe, yet catapulted to fiery popularity among the medieval elite. Nobles needed to fill long, monotonous hours spent locked away in their castles, and chess provided an ideal intellectual outlet, one that mirrored the hierarchies of feudal society and rewarded careful strategy over brute force. From these isolated fortresses, the game soon spread farther afield, appearing in towns along with an emerging, stronger middle class. Like the famous Lewis chessmen, discovered in Scotland nearly two centuries ago, fortresses, the game soon spread farther afield, appearing in towns along with an emerging, stronger middle class.

It first appeared in India in the 6th century as a four-person game named Chaturanga, which means four limbs, a reference to the divisions of the army. Made up of the infantry, cavalry, elephantry, and chariotry, the game involved an element of chance, but pieces moved in the same ways as today's pawn, knight, bishop, and rook. Spreading along the Silk Road into Persia, the game became known as Shatranj in Arabic, capturing the Islamic world after the conquest of Persia. By the 9th and 10th centuries, chess masters such as Al-Adli and Al-Suli had developed a sophisticated theory of play, recording openings, strategies, and famous matches in detailed treatises. It was through contact with the Muslim world, particularly in Spain, Sicily, and the Crusader states, that chess reached Europe in the 10th and 11th centuries. Córdoba, the great cultural capital of Al-Andalus, was likely a key entry point. One early record of a European set dates back to 1008, when Ermengol I, Count of Urgell in Catalonia, bequeathed crystal chess pieces in his will to the monastery of Saint-Gilles in Provence, demonstrating how valuable these pieces were and the high esteem in which they were held. By the early 11th century, the game, born in India and refined in Persia, had firmly taken root in Spain. From there, it would spread with alacrity across the courts and cloisters of medieval Europe. Chess arrived in Europe at just the right time. Freed from constant military duties, the nobility faced long evenings and idle winters, and chess satisfied the need for a pastime that would stretch the mind. Feudalism had emerged after the collapse of the Western Roman Empire, and the continent fragmented into small kingdoms and tribal territories, relying on a network of lords who could regularly defend territory at the local level. But by the 11th and 12th centuries, as monarchies grew stronger and territories more stable, feudal obligations became codified, and military obligations were often delegated. With this came the slow transformation of noble life. Cut off from outside society, with serfs supplying him with food and labor, the noble found himself devoid of responsibilities, apart from the occasional hunting expedition or, for some, crusade. Chess was an ideal distraction, and it had no serious rivals that could offer such satisfying mental exercise. This game of strategy was soon included in the formal upbringing of noble youths, and was one of seven accomplishments expected of a knight, according to Petrus Alfonsi's Disciplina Clericalis. Jenny Adams, professor of medieval literature at the University of Massachusetts Amherst, told National Geographic History, "Chess was also a way of symbolically rehearsing the social order of the time." Feudal society was built around strong contractual bonds. Kings, lords, knights, and vassals were bound together by oaths of homage and fealty, while peasants or serfs provided the agricultural backbone of the system. Between the 11th and 13th centuries, the chess pieces themselves began to evolve to reflect European society. Early pieces still resembled their original forms, vizier, elephant, and chariot. Over time, these transformed to match the European feudal hierarchy. The vizier became the queen, reflecting the growing importance of royal consorts. The elephant was recast as the bishop, signaling the church's influence. And the rook replaced the chariot, symbolizing fortified castles. Some pieces remained unchanged,

0: Knights endured as mounted warriors, and pawns continued to represent common foot soldiers. From the nobility, the game spread through the social structure. Castle porters, stewards, and squires also began to play. Adams explains, "When you start to get a robust middle class, people start having more time on their hands for leisure." As society began to move from a feudal to capitalist system, medieval towns, or burghs, grew, and so did the social status of their inhabitants. Merchants and artisans became known as the bourgeoisie. Enjoying more free time, they soon embraced chess playing, too. Jewish communities, forced to live in segregated ghettos, included avid players who sharpened their skills in close-knit circles. For wandering troubadours and minstrels, the ability to play chess was an essential resource, alongside the lute and the lyric. The game was not just played by men. Noble daughters learned chess alongside their brothers, often becoming skilled players in their own right, and illustrations depict young men and women courting over a game. In this way, chess provided a rare space for intellectual equality. As the activities available to all social strata became more varied, games were not only a remedy for boredom, but also a relief from the demands of daily life. To attract ordinary players, games had to be less strenuous and less serious than chess. Playing cards, which came into wider use in the 14th century, following the advent of woodblock printing in Europe, suited the new rhythm of life, and gradually displaced chess as the nobility's favorite pastime. The reform of chess movements in the late 15th century, strengthening the queen and bishop, briefly revitalized the game, but by the 18th century, cards had triumphed, and chess no longer held its unrivaled place in society. More recently, chess has returned to the spotlight, enjoying a boost in popularity during the pandemic lockdown. The newly discovered Bergstein pieces provide a unique window into the history of chess. Digital 3D models of each piece have been created to allow researchers and chess fans around the world to examine them. From the Digs and Discoveries section of Archaeology Magazine, Built for Comfort by Jason Urbanus. Excavation of an Iron Age house in Israel has shed light on how some ancient cultures set aside space for the elderly, a demographic archaeologists often overlook. At the site of Tel Eton, the team uncovered the remnants of a two-story residential complex that was destroyed during an Assyrian military campaign in the 8th century BC. While little remained of the upper level, archaeologists determined that some spaces on the ground floor were dedicated to storage, food preparation, and other domestic activities. Only one large area was used as a bedroom. The fact that this was the only living and sleeping room on the ground floor forced me to think about the room's inhabitants, says archaeologist Avraham Faust of Bar-Ilan University. Faust concluded that the bedroom's occupants were likely the patriarch and matriarch of a multi-generational family living under one roof. Most of the family would have slept in upstairs bedrooms accessible only by ladders. The elderly heads of the family, who may have been unable to climb ladders, were given the first floor bedroom. Artifacts found in the room include a ritual footbath used while hosting guests, and to wash one's feet before meals and bedtime. Foot baths were generally associated with people of higher status, such as the heads of a wealthy household. This is a rare attempt to identify the aged within a domestic context, says Faust. It gives us a glance at the role the elderly couple played within their extended family and at their lived experience, providing us with some insights into this important social category. Mark of the Human by Daniel Weiss. The world's oldest known rock art, dating to at least 67,800 years ago, has been discovered in a cave in Indonesia. The extremely faint image of a hand stencil, created by placing one's hand against a wall and blowing pigment onto and around it, was found in Metanduno Cave on Muna Island, just off the island of Sulawesi. Researchers established the art's minimum age by dating calcium carbonate deposits that have formed on top of the pigment. These deposits contain small amounts of uranium, which decays to thorium at a steady rate. Thus, the painting's age can be calculated based on the ratio of the two elements. The minimum age of the Metanduno Cave hand stencil is 1,100 years greater than that of a hand stencil from Maltravieso Cave in northern Spain, which is thought to have been created by Neanderthals. Archaeologist Maxime Aubert of Griffith University believes the Metanduno Cave hand stencil was produced by modern humans because the appearance of one of the fingers was altered to resemble a claw, an artistic flourish known to have been employed on Sulawesi until around 20,000 years ago, when Homo sapiens would likely have been the only hominin there. Aubert says the hand stencil also provides evidence that at least some modern humans migrating from mainland Southeast Asia to Australia took a northern route that passed through Sulawesi, rather than a southern route that would have passed through the Indonesian island of Java. Apart from the age of the rock art, it's also a marker that proves modern humans were there at that time, he says. We can use that to trace the movement of people. This has been Matthew Donahue with articles from Archaeology and National Geographic History magazines for the Talking Information Center. Thanks for joining us. We'll see you next time.
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4: This is Jennifer Love reading to you some poetry and prose. "I Wave Goodbye When Butterflies" by Jack Prelutsky. I wave goodbye when butterflies and cheer a boxing match. I've often watched my pillow fight. I've sewn a cabbage patch. I like to dance at basketballs or lead a rubber band. I've marveled at a spelling bee. I've helped a peanut stand. It's possible a pencil points, but does a lemon drop? Does coffee break or chocolate kiss, and will a soda pop? I share my milk with drinking straws, my meals with chewing gum, and should I see my pocket change, I'll hear my kettle drum. It makes me sad when lettuce leaves. I laugh when dinner rolls. I wonder if the kitchen sinks and if a salad bowls. I've listened to a diamond ring. I've waved a football fan. And if a chimney sweeps the floor, I'm sure the garbage can. Lines Lost Among Trees by Billy Collins. These are not the lines that came to me while walking in the woods with no pen and nothing to write on anyway. They are gone forever, a handful of coins dropped through the grate of memory along with the ingenious mnemonic. I devised to hold them in place, all gone and forgotten, before I had returned to the clearing of lawn in back of our quiet house, with its jars jammed with pens, its notebooks and reams of blank paper, its desk and soft lamp, its table and the light from its windows. So this is my elegy for them, those six or eight exhalations, the braided rope of the syntax, the jazz of the timing, and the little insight at the end, wagging like the short tail of a perfectly obedient spaniel sitting by the door. This is my envoy to nothing, where I go, little poem, not out into the world of strangers' eyes, but off to some airy limbo, home to lost epics, unremembered names, and fugitive dreams, such as the one I had last night, which, like a fantastic city in pencil, erased itself in the bright morning air just as I was waking up. A Fish Leaping from the Water by Ian S. Thomas. In your mind is a river. The river is beautiful, and sunlight glints off the ripples that run across it. Perhaps it's the most beautiful river you've ever seen. As you watch the river, occasionally a fish will rise to the surface. Sometimes it is a beautiful fish, and sometimes it is an ugly fish. Sometimes the fish is large. Sometimes it might seem bigger than the river itself. Sometimes there are many small fish that dart in and out of the water as it runs. Some of the fish have names like something I need to fix, exciting new thing, the one thing I need to make me happy, something I need to do later, why doesn't this person love me, or the thing that is actually wrong with me. It is very easy to look at all these different fish in all their different colors and sizes and get so lost in them. You may get scared or excited by one of the fish and run along the bank of the river to try and keep up with it or run away from it. You might wade in and try to hold it in your hand, and you may even succeed in that for a while. But in no way and at no point have you ever actually been a fish, and at no point will you become one. Yet many of us get so concerned with these fish that swim past that we think we're them and they're us, but we're not. We're sitting on the bank of a river in the sun. It is hard to remember this. Watch child play with a toy car. What sound does the child make? It makes the sound of the engine because in the child's mind, the child is the car. He or she has become the thing he is holding. This is what we do. We think we are our depression. We are our exciting new project. We are, if this person loves me, everything will be okay. But we're not. You and I are just sitting on the edge of the river. An Expostulation Against Too Many Writers of Science Fiction by C.S. Lewis. Why did you lure us on like this? Light year on light year through the abyss, building as though we cared for size, empires that cover galaxies. If at the journey's end we find the same old stuff we left behind, well-worn Tellurian stories of crooks, spies, conspirators, or love, whose setting might as well have been the Bronx, Montmartre, or Bethnal Green. Why should I leave this green-floored cell, roofed with blue air in which we dwell, unless outside its guarded gates long, long desired, the unearthly waits, strangeness that moves us more than fear, beauty that stabs with tingling spear, a wonder laying on one's heart, that fingertip in which we start, as if some thought too swift and shy for reasons grasped had just gone by. Song of the Ghost by Alfred Percival Graves. When all were dreaming, but past Jean Power, a light came streaming beneath her bower. A heavy foot at her door delayed, a heavy hand on the latch was laid. Now who dare venture at this dark hour, unbid to enter my maiden bower? Dear Passion, open the door to me, and your true lover you'll surely see. My own true lover, so tall and brave, lives exiled over the angry wave. Your true love's body lies on the bier, his faithful spirit is with you here. His look was cheerful, his voice was gay, your speech is fearful, your face is gray, and sad and sunken, your eye of blue. But Patrick, Patrick, alas, 'tis you. Ere dawn was breaking, she heard below the two cocks shaking their wings to crow. Oh, hush you, both red and gray, or you will hurry my love away. Oh, hush your crowing, both gray and red, or he'll be going to join the dead. Or cease from calling his ghost to the mold, and I'll come crowning your combs with gold. When all were dreaming but passing power, a light went streaming from out her bower, and on the morrow when they awoke, they knew that sorrow her heart had broke. From the book Chicken Soup for the Cat Lover's Soul by Gwen Ellis. A Dickens of a Cat. Gwen, I think it's ovarian cancer, and I think it's spread everywhere. I'm so sorry, my surgeon told me. Go home and get your affairs in order. We'll operate as soon as possible. Surgery revealed that I did, indeed, have an aggressive form of ovarian cancer. Lying in the hospital, I feared for my future. I feared I might not have a future. I feared I would be unable to care for myself. And since I was recently divorced, I feared being alone. How could I cope with chemotherapy, my job as an editor, and caring for my home? Mom, I think you need a pet, my daughter said as she walked me up and down the halls of the hospital. Why do I need a pet? I don't want you to be alone. Oh, Wendy, how can I take care of a pet? I'm not sure I can take care of me. Cats don't require much care. I'm a dog person, I answered with an "and that is a that" finality. But that night, after she had gone home, I began to think. She and I were so focused on my cancer and whether I'd live or die that we thought of little else. Perhaps a pet would not only give me some company, but would also give us something else to focus our attention on now. Pets have always given me joy, and the doctor had already told me that the very best therapy was going to be a positive attitude. I drifted off to sleep, thinking about the kind of pet I might want. In the morning, when Wendy came by, I shocked her by saying, "All right, I've decided I want a cat. I want you to go to the animal shelter and get me a tuxedo cat. Since I'm a book editor, I think I should have a very literary-looking cat. His name will be Charles Dickens. Make sure he looks the part. He should have a white bib, mittens and socks, and a mustache would be good." She didn't make it to the shelter that day because after 11 long, tiresome days in a hospital bed, I was suddenly discharged to go home. But the next afternoon, Wendy got a mommy sitter and went to find my cat. I could hardly wait for her to get home. When the garage door opened, Judy, my sitter, went to see what Wendy had chosen. Judy carried a young, bright-eyed cat to my bed. He had the compulsory white bib, mittens, socks, and a one-sided mustache. I couldn't believe it. I had told Wendy what I wanted, but I never dreamed she would find the exact cat I described. "Hello, Charles Dickens," I said. He said meow. Dickens had a history. As a frightened stray, he had found his way to a Colorado Springs back porch during a rainstorm. Soaking wet and freezing cold, he shivered next to a glass door. The lady of the house had compassion. She took him in and fed him, but she could not keep him. The next day she wept as she took him to the pound and told the attendants, "Make sure whoever gets him calls me." That evening, after Dickens had settled in, I called her. She told me, "I'm about to have a baby, and I already have three cats. I wanted to keep him, but there was just no way. So I prayed God would send him to someone who needed him and who would really love him." In that moment, I realized that Dickens had not come to me by chance. "Your prayers have been answered," I said. And then I told her my story and ended with, "I need him, and I already love him." All that first day and the next, Dickens went over my house with a fine-toothed nose. He poked into every crevice and cranny, investigating everything. Then he began to sneeze and sneeze and sneeze. His nose was running and his eyes were dull. Dickens was sick. Wendy took him to the vet. "Is he going to die?" I asked when she brought him home. "The vet doesn't think so. He started him on some antibiotics and thinks Dickens is old enough and strong enough to survive." Poor Dickens. He was very sick. He lay on the foot of my bed on a hot water bottle for days. I had wanted to refocus our attention on something besides my illness and upcoming chemotherapy, and I surely did. All we could think about was whether Dickens would live or die. After about 8 days, Dickens had his turning point. He sprang up from the hot water bottle with a gleam in his eye. "Well, hello, cat," I said, and I could see in an instant that I had correctly named him. He was going to be a rascally Dickens, all right. He crouched around corners, waiting to spring at me as I passed by. He attacked my feet under the covers. He played until he dropped exhausted at my side. Then I started my chemotherapy. Wendy went with me for the first four-day round of treatment. I didn't learn until later how frightened she had been. I didn't realize what it was costing her emotionally to see her mother in this dire situation. Neither of us knew when or if I, like Dickens, might have my turning point. I tolerated the first round of chemotherapy fairly well, and I thought I could make it through the remainder of the 24 treatments on my own. "Go home and get on with your life," I told my daughter. There were lots of nights during the 6 months that followed when I would wake from a deep sleep, nauseated beyond belief. By that point, Dickens was sleeping in the crook of my arm. When I awakened, he jumped to the end of the bed and waited. When I would get back into bed, he would once again snuggle down beside me. This little creature God had sent my way blessed my long, lonely nights. Some days Dickens raced me up the stairs. At my pace, it wasn't much of a race. He romped and played and made me laugh and laugh. I tolerated the chemotherapy pretty well, and I'm sure one reason was because Dickens gave me a cheerful heart that was good medicine. Then finally, I finished chemo. All I had to do was wait. Wait and pray and hope that the cancer was in remission. In October, my surgeon said, "We can't find any cancer from the outside, and we'd like to take a look inside." I agreed surgery would be a good idea. This time, my son Mark came to stay with me and to take care of Dickens. After only an hour in surgery, I heard the voice of my delighted surgeon saying, "It's gone. There's no cancer anywhere." This was my turning point. I was going to live. I went home to be greeted by a very happy cat, and while I couldn't lift Dickens, he now weighed 14 pounds, and I was not supposed to lift anything over 10, I sat down and he crawled onto my lap. "Well, cat," I said, "looks like I'm going to stick around for a while. We both made it. We're survivors." Dickens didn't say much. He just stretched a little and purred and purred. Dickens and I have a new problem now, one we like. We're getting older. We retired this year, and now I spend all my time at home with him. It's been 10 years since I heard those fateful words, "Ovarian cancer." Today, these two survivors are living life to the fullest. Backward Bill by Shel Silverstein. Backward Bill, Backward Bill, he lives way up on Backward Hill, which is really a hole in the sandy ground, but that's a hill turned upside down. Backward Bill's got a backward shack with a big front porch that's built out back. You walk through the window and look out the door, and the cellar is up on the top floor. Backward Bill, he rides like the wind, don't know where he's going but sees where he's been. He spurs, they go neigh, and his horse, it goes clang, and the six-gun goes nab and never goes bang. Backward Bill's got a backward pup. They eat their supper when the sun comes up, and he's got a wife named Backward Lil. She's my own true hate, said Backward Bill. Backward Bill wears his hat on his toes and puts on his underwear over his clothes, and comes every payday he pays his boss and rides off a smiling, a carrying his hoss. I'm Fine by Jennifer Love. I'm not looking for attention. I'm not looking to score. My life's not a competition. I'm not in a bloody war. Why is it when I talk to you, I end up on the defense? I become a little girl again and have no common sense. I think I've done pretty well by now. I don't need my life criticized. And my family is perfect, thank you very much. They don't need you to analyze. You seem to be misguided, your thought process askew. I'll never win the battle, but I can at least pray for you. My Beer by Nikki Giovanni. I wish I liked beer. I see the ads with the happy people, golden drops swimming down to quench that thirst. They're always so ecstatic. I see the bride and groom at the reception toasting each other with green glass bottles. The guys at the end of golfing, plaid pants, spiked spectator shoes, clear bottles of dark yellow brew with tiny dead worms floating to the top. The women with the tennis gear under the table all have icy glasses with foaming heads, laughing, laughing, laughing. They're always so giggled. I even understand the process. Grain hops and all that secret ingredient stuff with glacial water high from snow-capped mountains. Beer, I am told, is one of the foodstuffs of life. It is a metaphor, an image, a synonym for contentment. There is, after all, no equivalent for bourbon, scotch, rum, or wine if I could learn to like beer. I would change my life. I'd have somewhere to put my tears when we fight. Battle Cry by John G. Neihard. More than half beaten but fearless, facing the storm and the night, breathless and reeling but tearless, here in the lull of the fight. I who bow not but before thee, God of the fighting clan, lifting my fists I implore thee, give me the heart of a man. What though I live with the winners, or perish with those who fall? Only the crowds, cowards are sinners. Fighting the fight is all. Strong is my foe, he advances. Snapped is my blade, O Lord. See the proud banners and lances. O spare me this stub of a sword. Give me no pity, nor spare me. Calm not the wrath of my foe. See where he beckons to dare me. Bleeding, half beaten, I go. Not for the glory of winning, not for the fear of the night. Shunning the battle is sinning. O spare me the heart to fight. Red is the mist about me. Deep is the wound in my sides. Coward thou Christ to flout me. O terrible foe, thou hast lied. Here with my battle before me, God of the fighting clan, grant that the woman who bore me suffered to suckle a man. Can't by Edgar A. Guest. Can't is the worst word that's written or spoken. Doing more harm here than slander and lies. On it is many a strong spirit broken, and with it many a good purpose dies. It springs from the lips of the thoughtless each morning, and robs us of courage we need through the day. It rings in our ears like a timely sent warning, and laughs when we falter and fall by the way. Cant is the father of feeble endeavor, the parent of terror and half-hearted work. It weakens the efforts of artisans clever, and makes of the toiler an indolent shirk. It poisons the soul of the man with a vision. It stifles in infancy many a plan. It greets honest toiling with open derision, and mocks at the hopes and the dreams of a man. Cant is a word none should speak without blushing. To utter it should be a symbol of shame. Ambition and courage it daily is crushing. It blights a man's purpose and shortens his aim. Despite it with all of your hatred of error, refuse it the lodgment it seeks in your brain. Arm against it as a creature of terror, and all that you dream of you some day shall gain. Cant is the word that is foe to ambition, an enemy ambushed to shatter your will. Its prey is forever the man with a mission, and bows to courage and patience and skill. Hate it with hatred that's deep and undying, for once it is welcomed, 'twill break any man. Whatever the goal you are seeking, keep trying, and answer this demon by saying, I can. The Lion Path by Charlotte Perkins Gilman. I dare not. Look, the road is very dark. The trees stir softly, and the bushes shake. The long grass rustles, and the darkness moves. Here, there, beyond. There's something crept across the road just now. And you would have me go? Go there, through that live darkness, hideous, with stir of crouching forms that wait to kill? Oh, look, see there, and there again. Great yellow glassy eyes, close to the ground. Look, now the clouds are lighter, I can see. The long, slow slashing of the sinewy tails, and the set quiver of strong jaws that wait. Go there? Not I. Who dares to go who sees so perfectly the lions in the path? Comes one who dares, afraid at first, yet bound on such high errand as to no fear could stay. Forth goes he with lions in his path, and then he dared a death of agony, outnumbered battle with the king of beasts, long struggles in the horror of the night, dared and went forth to meet, O ye who fear, finding an empty road and nothing there, and fences and the dusty roadside trees, some spitting kittens, maybe, in the grass. Song of Endeavor by James W. Foley. 'Tis not by wishing that we gain the prize, nor yet by ruing, but from our falling learning how to rise, and tireless doing. The idols broken, nor our tears and sighs, may yet restore them. Regretted only food for fools, the wise look but before them. Nor ever yet success was wooed with tears, to notes of gladness. Alone the fickle goddess turns her ears, she hears not sadness. The heart thrives not in the dull rain and mist of gloomy pining. The sweetest flowers are the flowers sun-kissed where glad light's shining. Look not behind thee, there is only dust and vain regretting. The lost tide ebbs, in the next flood thou must learn by forgetting. For the lost chances be ye not distressed to endless weeping. Be not the thrush that o'er the empty nest is vigil keeping. But in new efforts, our regrets today, to stillness wiling, let us in some pure purpose find the way to future smiling. Living Stones by J. L. McCreary. My friend, are you growing discouraged in fighting the battle of life? Does it seem in your weakness and darkness a hopelessly desperate strife? Do you fear that your study and labor are destined to reap no reward? Is the goal of your ardent ambition by numberless obstacles barred? Despair not. True, thorough self-culture is never unwisely bestowed. The stone that is fit for the wall will not always be left in the road. Does it seem an injustice that others, whose merits and fitness are less, through chances of fortune or favor, push forward to easy success? Remember that fortune is fickle, and friends will not always endure. So to those who depend upon either, the future is never secure. The tide that is now in their favor at some time may ebb as it flowed, and the stone that's unfit for the wall will be ruthlessly flung in the road. Be patient. Life's loftiest prizes are not to be hastily won. Expect not to gather your harvest the moment the seed has been sown. A ravenous horde of pretenders, a pushing and clamorous crew, will have to be tried and found wanting ere you can be tried and found true. The best by the side of the worthless together may lie in the load, but the stone that is fit for the wall will not always be left in the road. Go read the encouraging story of eminent men of the past who, long in obscurity toiling, compelled recognition at last, of men who in an art or in science or letters have conquered a place, or in the wide realm of invention have left a rich boon to their race, their names upon the history's pages like stars in the darkness have glowed, like stones that were fit for the wall, they were not to be left in the road. Undoubtedly there have been many who lived and have passed from the earth, and their fellows but ill comprehended their genuine greatness and worth. But the world whereunto we are hasting, our loftiest powers will employ, and every iota of culture will brighten and heighten our joy. Doubt not what we shall find when we enter that shining celestial abode. The rock that is fit for the builder will never be left in the road. This has been Jennifer Love reading to you some poetry and prose.
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6: Here's the forecast for the Boston and South Shore area on the Talking Information Center from the National Weather Service. For today, starting cloudy with the sun coming out later on. Temperatures in the upper 50s, overnight clear and cool. Temperatures in the mid-40s. And for Tuesday, sunny, temperatures in the lower 70s. The sun rose this morning at 5:10, setting at 8:15 this evening. Stay tuned for more heading your way next on the Talking Information Center.
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14: Hello, this is Mary Lee for Talking Information Radio, reading the BBC News on June 1st. Iran attacks damage 20 U.S. military sites since the start of the war, satellite images show. Iran has damaged 20 U.S. military sites since the start of the war, satellite images and videos analyzed by BBC Verify show, suggesting the attacks are more extensive. The attacks are more extensive than publicly acknowledged. Iran has targeted key facilities across 8 countries in the Middle East since the end of February, causing millions of dollars of damage to state-of-the-art air defense systems, refueling aircraft and radars. Tehran has targeted both U.S. bases and shared military facilities in retaliation to the U.S.-Israeli strikes across Iran and Lebanon over the past 3 months. The Pentagon says it has hit more than 13,000 targets in Iran since the start of Operation Epic Fury. Mojtaba Khamenei, Iran's supreme leader, has sought to highlight his military success in striking U.S. facilities. In a statement on Tuesday, he claimed the Middle East was no longer a safe place for American bases. While the White House has repeatedly claimed that Iran's military has been almost wiped out, analysts said that the damage seen at U.S. facilities suggests that Tehran's counterattacks have been more precise and extensive than American officials have previously acknowledged. A U.S. defense official declined to comment on BBC Verify's findings, citing operational security reasons. The U.S. has sought to limit satellite analysis of the conflict by requesting Planet, a major provider, to impose an indefinite restriction on new images of Iran and most of the Middle East. The company justified the move, saying that it wanted to ensure its images were not used by adversarial actors to target allied and NATO partner personnel and civilians. BBC Verify has used satellite imagery from other international providers, combined with older images from Planet, to track the damage caused by Iranian attacks. The facilities are in Saudi Arabia, the United Arab Emirates, Qatar, Kuwait, Iraq, Jordan, Bahrain, and Oman. The actual figure could be higher, with some analysts placing the number of bases hit as high as 28. Among the valuable hardware damaged were 3 state-of-the-art anti-ballistic missile batteries systems at the A.L. Ruiz and Al Sadr air bases in the UAE and Muwafiq Saldi air base in Jordan. The U.S. is only known to operate 8 of the terminal high-altitude area defense batteries, which are deployed at bases around the globe and cost around $1 billion to manufacture. Each battery needs a crew of about 100 troops to operate it, while the interceptors it fires cost around $12.7 million per round. Vice Admiral Mark Mellett, the ex-head of the Irish Defense Forces, told BBC Verify that the batteries are at the core of a highly complex regional defense network that cannot be quickly or easily replaced. Iranian strikes have also heavily hit U.S. refueling and surveillance aircraft at Prince Sultan Air Base in Saudi Arabia, expert analysis of satellite images show, with damaged aircraft and smoking craters clearly visible. One aircraft was identified by a Mayar analyst as an E-3 Sentry surveillance plane. U.S. media reported that it could cost up to $700 million to replace. Elsewhere, Iranian attacks have also targeted Ali al-Salem Air Base and Camp Arifjan in Kuwait. Analysts at Mayar identified destroyed fuel storage bunkers, aircraft hangars, and troop accommodation in satellite images of the base, which was hit multiple times over the course of the conflict. And at Camp Arifjan, the defense intelligence company Jane's identified extensive damage to satellite communications hardware. The extent of damage caused to U.S. facilities is difficult to quantify, but a May estimate by the Pentagon put the total cost of Operation Epic Fury at $29 billion. With much of that likely to be spent on repair or replacement costs for equipment destroyed in the conflict. Democrats say this is likely an underestimate. The report also found that at least 42 aircraft, including F-15 and F-35 fighter jets, 24 MQ-9 Reaper drones and an A-10 attack plane have been destroyed or damaged since February. By comparison to the extensive hardware used by the U.S. military, Iran has reportedly made use of cheap, easily replaceable drones in its attacks on targets across the Middle East. Experts who spoke to BBC Verify said that Iranian tactics had evolved over the course of the war, moving from sprawling barrages of missiles which targeted cities and bases across the Middle East to more precise directed attacks. Iran's opening salvos were optimized for volume, mass waves designed to overwhelm air and missile defenses through sheer numbers, said Dr. Kelly Grieco, an analyst with the U.S.-based Simpson Center think tank. Within days, however, Iran had shifted to smaller, more precisely targeted salvos, conserving remaining missiles and drones for specific high-value targets and concentrating fire where even near misses caused significant damage. Analyst at MAIR told BBC Verify that the U.S. military appears to have been guilty of a degree of early war complacency in failing to move aircraft out of the range of Iranian drones and missiles as Tehran's tactics evolved. They said that in the case of Prince Sultan Air Base, the facility had previously come under fire before the aircraft were destroyed. Iran's Supreme Leader Mojtabeh Khamenei vowed that the nations and lands of the region will no longer serve as shields for American bases, adding, America will no longer have a safe place in the region for mischief and the establishment of military bases, and day by day it will drift further from its former position. His comments came just days before the ceasefire between the U.S. and Iran came under strain again. On Thursday, Iran's Islamic Revolutionary Guard Corps has said it targeted an American base in the region after fresh U.S. strikes on southern Iran. Dr. Grieco warned that should the fragile U.S.-Iranian ceasefire break down and fighting resume, the existing damage to U.S. bases suggests that facilities across the Gulf could be vulnerable. The current conflict has consumed U.S. and partner air defense stocks at a significant rate, she said. There is no rapid path to replenishment, meaning any renewed Iranian assault will be met a fraction of the interceptors available when the conflict started. U.S. says it struck Iranian radar sites as Iran targets American forces in Kuwait. The U.S. has said it hit Iranian military sites over the weekend, while Tehran said it responded by targeting a U.S. base, marking the third escalation in a week around the Strait of Hormuz. U.S. Central Command, CENTCOM, said it launched self-defense strikes in response to aggressive Iranian actions, which included a U.S. drone being shot down over international waters. Iran's Islamic Revolutionary Guard Corps said it had targeted an airbase used by U.S. forces for an attack on Iran. CENTCOM said two Iranian ballistic missiles targeting U.S. forces in Kuwait had been intercepted and no American personnel were harmed. Kuwait earlier said its forces had confronted hostile missiles and drones. U.S. President Donald Trump urged his critics to sit back and relax in a post on Truth Social early on Monday, saying it would all work out well in the end. He said Iran really wants to make a deal, and it will be a good one for the USA. The strikes marked the latest exchange between the two sides after negotiations on a deal to end their month-long war failed to advance over the weekend, with U.S. media reporting Trump had requested changes to its terms. The changes are related to the Strait of Hormuz shipping channel and the removal of highly enriched uranium from Iran, the BBC's U.S. news partner CBS News reported. The White House did not respond to a request for comment. On Monday, Iran's foreign ministry spokesperson said the U.S. was constantly changing its views and putting forward new or contradictory demands, which he said would naturally prolong negotiations. The country's chief negotiator had said on Sunday that Tehran would not agree to any deal unless Iranian rights were fully secured. The U.S. military said it had on Saturday and Sunday conducted self-defense strikes on Iranian radar and command and control sites for drones in the city of Gorak near Iran's southern coast, in Qiem, an island in the Strait of Hormuz. In a post on X, CENTCOM said U.S. fighters struck the Iranian military's air defenses, a ground control station, and two drones that it said posed a clear threat to ships transiting through regional waters. No American personnel were injured in the attacks, it said. Iran's foreign ministry spokesman said the strikes had been a violation of the ceasefire. The IRGC said it targeted the base, which it claimed the U.S. had used to strike a communications tower on Sirik Island in the Gulf, around 40 miles from Iran's southern coastline. Iran's military added that its response would be completely different if U.S. aggression was repeated. According to IRGC remarks reported by Iran's semi-official Fars news agency, Kuwait's military said early on Monday it was confronting hostile missile and drone attacks, with state news agency KUNA reporting air raid sirens sounded across the country. Its foreign ministry later released a statement condemning, in the strongest terms, the heinous and repeated Iranian attacks, which represent a dangerous escalation and direct assault on Kuwait. If such attacks undermine efforts to de-escalate tensions in the region, instead the country reserve the right to take whatever measures are necessary to defend itself. Tehran targeted an air base in Kuwait last week in response to earlier U.S. airstrikes, which it said were conducted to prevent Iranian boats and missile strikes from laying mines around the shipping channel. While a ceasefire came into effect on April 8th, Trump has repeatedly suggested the U.S. and Iran are close to a permanent deal and that negotiations are progressing, but so far no formal agreement has been reached. Trump and senior aides met on Friday to make a final determination about a framework for extending the ceasefire, but the meeting concluded without clarity on the next steps, before reports later emerged that the president had requested changes to the text. The latest terms include a 60-day cessation of violence and a call to reopen the Strait of Hormuz, CBS News reported. The shipping lane through which approximately one-fifth of global oil and liquefied natural gas shipments usually pass, whose effective closure has sent global oil prices soaring. It also reportedly includes a framework to reopen negotiations on Iran's nuclear program, which Tehran has long maintained as peaceful, although Iran's foreign ministry spokesman, Esmail Baghaei, denied this had been on the table on Monday. No negotiations have taken place on the details of the nuclear file. At this stage, our priority is ending the war, Baghaei told a press briefing. He added that an end to the conflict in Lebanon remained an essential condition for any deal and that Washington and Tehran had not yet reached a final conclusion. Iran's foreign minister, Abbas Araghchi, echoed this in an ex post on Monday, writing, "The ceasefire between Iran and the U.S. is unequivocally a ceasefire on all fronts, including in Lebanon." The U.S. and Israel are responsible for the consequences of any violation, he added. Lebanon was drawn into the war between U.S., Israel, and Iran on March 2nd. The Iran-backed group Hezbollah launched rockets into Israel in retaliation for an Israeli strike that killed Iran's supreme leader, Ali Khamenei, to which Israel responded with an air campaign across Lebanon and a ground invasion. Israel Prime Minister orders strikes on Beirut suburbs as Hezbollah conflict escalates. John Sudworth, Samantha Granville, and David Gritton. Israel's prime minister has ordered attacks on the southern suburbs of Lebanon's capital, Beirut, as its conflict with the Iran-backed armed group Hezbollah escalates. Benjamin Netanyahu said terror targets in the Hezbollah stronghold of Dahiya would be struck in response to its rocket and drone attacks on Israeli civilians and other violations of a ceasefire announced in April that has failed to end the fighting. Soon afterwards, there were traffic jams on roads out of the suburbs as many families tried to flee to safety. Senior Lebanese government officials said it was relying on U.S. mediation efforts to pressure Israel to end its own violations and prevent further civilian casualties. On Sunday, U.S. Secretary of State Marco Rubio proposed a plan for gradual de-escalation to Netanyahu and Lebanon's president, according to an American official. In a joint statement released on Monday morning, the Israeli Prime Minister and Defense Minister Israel Katz said they had ordered strikes on Dahiya following the Hezbollah terrorist organization's repeated and ongoing violations of the ceasefire in Lebanon and its attacks against our civilians and cities. The Dahiya in Beirut is no different from the communities in northern Israel. If there is no calm in the north, there will be no calm in Beirut, Katz warned. Later, the Israeli military ordered Dahiya residents to evacuate for their own safety without giving further details. Families crammed into cars stuffed with suitcases, blankets, and whatever belongings they could carry, streamed out of the suburbs in response to Netanyahu and Katz's statement, joining thousands fleeing towards the mountains as fears of further violence mounted. Two parents and their two children were squeezed onto a single scooter. Other vehicles carried several generations packed together, with babies sitting on their parents' lap, clutching small toys as they crawled through the gridlock. Few drivers wanted to stop and talk, anxious not to hold up the traffic and focused on reaching safety. But almost everyone who slowed down enough to speak said they were several generations packed together, with babies sitting on their parents' lap, clutching small toys as they crawled through the gridlock. Few drivers wanted to stop and talk, anxious not to hold up the traffic.

The huge reduction on what went before, with reports that the White House has been pressuring Israel to limit its military action in Beirut to avoid jeopardizing efforts to strike a broader deal to end the war between the U.S., Israel, and Iran. Iran, which has long provided Hezbollah with significant ideological, military, and financial backing, has said any agreement must include peace in Lebanon, too. The ceasefire between Iran and the U.S. is unequivocally a ceasefire on all fronts, including in Lebanon. Its violation on one front is a violation of the ceasefire on all fronts, Foreign Minister Abbas Araghchi said on Monday. Lebanon was drawn into the war on March 2nd when Hezbollah launched rockets into Israel in retaliation for an Israeli strike that killed Iran's supreme leader. Israel responded with an air campaign across Lebanon and a ground invasion in the south, which has been escalating in recent weeks, even as strikes on Beirut have become far less frequent. In southern Lebanon on Monday, the two men who were killed in Israeli airstrike in the village of Zebdin, according to the state-run national news agency. Another five people were killed in a strike in the nearby town of Kfar Sir overnight, it said. Meanwhile, the Israeli military said one of its soldiers was killed in combat in southern Lebanon. Israeli media reported that he died in a drone attack. At least 3,433 people have been killed in Lebanon since the start of the war, according to the country's health ministry. Its figures do not distinguish between combatants and civilians. Israel says 24 of its soldiers and four Israeli civilians have been killed over the same period on both sides of the border. With the U.S.-Iran deal still proving elusive, restraint over action in Beirut appears, for now at least, to have been lifted. There is also growing concern in Lebanon over the latest advances by Israeli forces occupying a large part of the country's south. Their capture on Sunday of Beaufort Castle, a 900-year-old fortress, after crossing the Litani River, is being viewed as a significant development. Israeli officials have portrayed the seizure as both a symbolic and strategic victory, arguing that the high ground gives their forces a commanding view across southern Lebanon and into Israel's Galilee region, potentially helping to counter Hezbollah attacks. Yet, despite Israel's gains, Hezbollah has so far been able to pull back from advancing troops while maintaining its cross-border fire. The Israeli military said it had intercepted a number of suspected drones and projectiles launched towards Israeli territory on Monday. No injuries were reported. Hezbollah said it had responded to Israeli ceasefire violations by targeting Israeli forces in the southern Lebanese town of Yamar al-Shakif and by launching a missile salvo at military infrastructure in the northern Israeli town of Tiberias. Diplomatic efforts to halt the fighting appear to have made little headway. A U.S. official said on Sunday that Marco Rubio had spoken with Netanyahu and Lebanese President Joseph Aoun, though those discussions seem to have focused on increasing pressure on Hezbollah rather than curbing Israel's military operations. According to the official, Rubio proposed that as a first step, Lebanese officials should pressure Hezbollah to stop its attacks on Israel and that in return, Israel would refrain from escalation in Beirut. This would create space for gradual de-escalation and an effective cessation of hostilities, they said. The official added that Aoun had tried to advance the proposal, but that Lebanese Parliament Speaker Nabi Berri, who said on Sunday that he could guarantee Hezbollah's commitment to a ceasefire, had placed the burden on Israel to stop shooting first. A senior Lebanese government official told the BBC on Monday that it was relying on U.S. mediation efforts to pressure Israel to curb its military actions and further prevent civilian casualties in Lebanon. We are trying our best just to stop the killing of people, the official said, describing daily Israeli violations and the difficulty of securing leverage over developments on the ground. The official also said a round of talks between Lebanon and Israel would still take place in Washington this week. We don't have another chance, the official said. We have to go to the negotiation and put on the table that we want a ceasefire. Hezbollah may still draw strong support in its strongholds, including southern Beirut, but across the country at large there is growing war fatigue and criticism that the group's decision to launch attacks in support of Iran helped drag the country back into conflict. At the same time, anger is mounting over Israel's expanding campaign
with daily airstrikes.

0: growing territorial gains in the south of Lebanon, large-scale displacement, and rising civilian casualties. Over the weekend, Lebanese Prime Minister Nawaf Salam accused Israel of escalating the conflict and pursuing a scorched-earth policy. For now, there is little sign of a diplomatic breakthrough. Many in Lebanon fear that Israel believes it holds the military advantage and intends to press it, with Netanyahu indicating the offensive could widen and deepen in the days ahead. Gaza activist says he was kicked and punched by Israeli forces. Liz Copper and Eleanor Lawson. An activist who tried to deliver aid on a Gaza-bound aid flotilla says he was kicked and punched while detained by Israeli forces. Hasnain Jaffer from Birmingham, who works for King's College London, said his experience in Israeli custody was harrowing. They would actually kick us and punch us. I was punched in the ribs. I was also kicked in the crevice behind my knee numerous times while walking, he told BBC Midlands Tuesday. Israel's prison service said in a statement that various allegations were false and entirely without factual basis. Hundreds of pro-Palestinian activists were detained in Israel after their flotilla bringing food and medical aid to Gaza was intercepted. After being in detention, 422 people from 41 countries were then deported by Israel. Israel's government has dismissed the flotilla as a PR stunt. But Jaffer told the BBC, when we left, we went with the promise of answering the Palestinian call, which was that they wanted us to come. The flotilla's organizers alleged there were at least 15 cases of sexual assaults, while other people who were detained said they were beaten and mistreated. The BBC has not been able to independently verify the allegations. Israel's prison service said in a statement, all prisoners and detainees are held in accordance with the law, with full regard for their basic rights, and under the supervision of professional and trained prison staff. Medical care is provided according to professional medical judgment and in accordance with Ministry of Health guidelines. The Israeli Defense Forces said IDF orders require respectful and appropriate treatment of flotilla participants on the intercepted vessels, and there are clear and established procedures in this regard. No specific incidents of deviation from these binding procedures are known within the IDF. Any concrete complaints submitted to the IDF on the matter will be examined thoroughly. A video of far-right National Security Minister Itamar Ben-Gvir showing himself taunting the flotilla activists who were kneeling with their hands tied behind their backs has sparked international condemnation. It even drew rare criticism from Israel Prime Minister Benjamin Netanyahu, who said they were not in line with Israel's values. Jeffrey told the BBC that on returning home, he realized he could be seen briefly in the video. When I came home, it was only when my family showed me the video and said, oh my God, we saw you, he said. Then I saw the video and I'm on there, and I did think to myself when I saw the video, wow, they really, really, really shot themselves in the foot there by showing the whole world their real face. It was despicable. Jaffer will now be spending time with his family before resuming his role as a student leader at King's College. Pence calls Trump's anti-weaponization fund deeply offensive and says it should be dropped. By Sakshi Venkatraman. Former U.S. Vice President Mike Pence has sharply criticized the Trump administration's $1.8 billion fund to compensate people alleging unfair treatment under previous administrations. The Trump administration announced what it called an anti-weaponization fund earlier this month for victims of lawfare to seek compensation. But Pence, who was Donald Trump's first vice president, said it was a bad idea from the start and should be dropped. Many Trump supporters who were prosecuted over the U.S. Capitol riot on January 6, 2021, have said they plan to seek compensation. Pence, who was in the U.S. Capitol at the time and whom rioters threatened with violence, told NBC the fund was deeply offensive. Pence was rushed into hiding at the Capitol as it was stormed by hundreds of people falsely calling the 2020 election stolen. After the building was cleared, the former vice president presided over the certification of Joe Biden's victory. Nearly 1,600 people were charged with crimes associated with the riot, including about 175 charged with using a deadly or dangerous weapon or causing serious bodily injury to an officer, according to Department of Justice figures. Pence was asked by NBC News in an interview broadcast on Sunday about the fund potentially compensating rioters prosecuted for their role in the attack. "It's deeply offensive to me that you could have a fund that could even possibly compensate people who assaulted police officers or vandalized the Capitol on January 6th, Pence said. "I think that's broadly held by most Republicans and most Americans." The DOJ set up the fund as part of a settlement with President Trump over a lawsuit he filed against the Internal Revenue Service after his tax records were leaked. The president dropped the suit in exchange for an apology and the fund. Trump issued a blanket pardon for defendants involved in the riot on his first day back in office, including individuals who had pleaded guilty to assaulting police officers. Roughly 140 officers were injured. Both Democratic and Republican lawmakers, some of whom were forced into hiding on January 6th as rioters ransacked their offices, have pressed Acting Attorney General Todd Blanche for more details about who could benefit from the fund. In response, a Justice Department spokesperson said officials were extremely confident in the legality of the Anti-Weaponization Fund, which is supported by ample precedent. "We will not allow the policy preferences of judges to interfere with our efforts to provide restitution to victims of lawfare." Stupid on stilts. Eligibility for the fund on its face seems broad. In a memo sent to skeptical Republican U.S. senators, Blanche justified the $1.8 billion sum because literally tens of millions of Americans were subjected to improper and unlawful government targeting. He also noted there is no partisan restriction. Democrats can submit claims, too. But the fund has drawn criticism from both Democrats and Republicans. John Thune, the Republican leader in the Senate, said he was not a big fan. Former Senate leader Mitch McConnell called it utterly stupid. North Carolina Republican Senator Tom Tillis called it stupid on stilts. Congressman Brian Fitzpatrick, a Pennsylvania Republican, has said he was planning to introduce legislation that would effectively kill the fund. Some Republicans, however, support the idea. Senator Tommy Tuberville of Alabama claimed hundreds of innocent patriotic Americans sat behind bars for the past 5 years over this made-up witch hunt as a result of the January 6th investigations and prosecutions. Bowen, "Trump needs this war to end, but Iran is not backing down," by Jeremy Bowen, international editor. The United States and Iran have both signaled that they would prefer not to go back to the war that has been on hold since the ceasefire was announced on April 8th. Neither side has allowed the steady drumbeat of military exchanges between them to end the talks being mediated by Pakistan, Qatar, and others. The U.S. still has powerful naval and air forces within striking distance of Iran. It is safe to assume that the Iranian regime will have kept its forces on high alert and will be using the ceasefire to reorganize and repair damage done by the U.S. and Israel. Armed tension in the area in and around the Gulf opens up a clear risk for both sides of miscalculation and misperception. The U.S. is trying to keep the pressure on the Tehran regime to make concessions by demonstrating that they are close by and capable of causing great damage. The Iranians are reminding the U.S. that their determination to resist is undiminished, and if necessary, they will attack American bases and the wider infrastructure of the Arab Gulf. The first objectives on what would be a long and perhaps unreachable road to a wider deal between the U.S. and Iran is a continuation of the ceasefire and an agreement on a memorandum of understanding on the agenda of more talks between them. Getting to that is proving difficult. The Iranians will require a price, perhaps in the form of sanctions relief or unfrozen assets, to reopen the Strait of Hormuz, which looks to be a prerequisite for serious negotiations. Only a trickle of ships is getting through what had been a vital and busy waterway. Iran closed it after it was attacked by the U.S. and Israel on February 28th. Saudi Arabia is piping some oil to its Red Sea ports, and the United Arab Emirates has a pipeline to terminals on its small patch of coast that faces the Gulf of Oman beyond the Strait of Hormuz. But the rest of the world has still lost around 20% of its usual supply of oil and gas, as well as other vital exports. Keeping the strait closed spells disaster for much of the world economy. The U.S. no longer depends on Gulf oil, but petrol prices in America are still set by the global oil market. Donald Trump is in a bind. He is enmeshed in the consequences of the gross blunder he made by going to war, assuming an easy victory. The U.S. president and his close ally, Prime Minister Benjamin Netanyahu of Israel, fatally underestimated the degree to which the Islamic regime was prepared to resist and ride out their attacks. Trump has no easy way out, and the Iranian regime wants to keep it that way. He needs to get the strait reopened. The war against Iran is deeply unpopular in the U.S., and re-escalating it will turn even more Americans against it. Trump's problem is that the concessions Iran will require to reopen the strait are opposed by hawks in his own Republican Party and by his own desire to parade a victory. The U.S. president is deeply allergic to any adverse comparison between any deal he makes with Iran, even an arrangement to extend the ceasefire for more talks, and the nuclear deal made under Barack Obama in 2015. Trump condemned it and, in his first term in the White House, pulled the U.S. out. Iran's rulers believe with some justification that they are fighting for the existence of their regime. It is pretty clear that more strikes from the U.S., with or without Israel, are not going to budge them on that. The wealthy Arab oil states of the Gulf have suffered long-term economic damage and do not want to suffer anymore. Their model for business and the long-term development of their countries depends on a foundation of the Gulf being a stable hub for the global economy and is safe for foreign investment. The war has inflicted a severe blow, and restoring their aura of stability will take years. Qatar is a full mediating partner, along with Pakistan, in the diplomatic attempt to restart talks. The United Arab Emirates and Saudi Arabia have responded to Iran from different angles. The Emiratis have doubled down on their strategic relationship with the Israelis, who deploy the Iron Dome missiles defense system to the UAE, along with Israel Defense Forces soldiers to operate it. It has emerged that the Saudis have attacked Iran, they say in retaliation for Iranian attacks. But significantly, senior Saudi sources say they made it clear to Tehran that they were acting independently, not as part of the U.S.-Israel coalition. When Donald Trump and Benjamin Netanyahu went to war with Iran, both men said that their country's considerable air power would be enough to remove the Islamic regime in Tehran. They were wrong. They misunderstood the nature of a regime that has survived for almost half a century despite severe tests imposed by war, sanctions, and isolation. Now the U.S. and Israel are living with the consequences, and so is the rest of the world. Three Ebola vaccines in development amid growing outbreak fears, by James Gallagher. Three new vaccines are being developed to tackle the rare species of Ebola that has already killed nearly 250 people. The International AIDS Vaccine Initiative, which is working on one vaccine, said the outbreak was threatening to be the worst ever. The University of Oxford and the pharma company Moderna are also researching vaccines against the Bundibugyo species. The Coalition for Epidemic Preparedness Innovations, which is providing funding to each group, said every day counts. There are now more than 1,000 suspected cases in the DR Congo, with 9 confirmed cases in neighboring Uganda. There is growing concern this outbreak, which was detected only after it had spread in a conflict zone with limited health care resources, could reach the size of the largest ever Ebola outbreak in West Africa in 2014-16. Then, nearly 29,000 people were infected and more than 11,000 died. Dr. Mark Feinberg, head of IAVI, said, "I think this is clearly threatening to be as severe an outbreak as that, if not even worse, and development of a vaccine and other countermeasures is clearly a priority." It echoes concerns from the medical charity Médecins Sans Frontières, which said the situation was deeply alarming and never before had so many cases been recorded so soon. Vaccines must be developed for each individual species of Ebola. There are 6, but only 3 are known to cause outbreaks. There is a vaccine for the most common Zaire species, but this outbreak is being caused by another species called Bundibugyo. It has only been seen twice before, and there is no approved vaccine. IAVI is working on a modified version of the Zaire Ebola vaccine to fight Bundibugyo. The experimental jab has been tested in monkeys where it rapidly trained the immune system and gave close to 100% protection. Feinberg said their evidence so far meant he was optimistic about the potential, but currently would take 7 to 9 months to get the vaccine ready for clinical trials, although they are trying to accelerate those timelines. Meanwhile, the pharmaceutical company Moderna has announced it is using its mRNA technology, which was deployed to rapidly develop vaccines in the COVID pandemic, to work on Bande Biogio. We will move with urgency and scientific rigor to support the response and help bring a potential vaccine closer to the communities that need it most, said Stéphane Bancel, chief executive officer of Moderna. And the University of Oxford has already said it is working on its own vaccine technology, which also saved lives in COVID, to develop a fresh Ebola vaccine. This should be ready for clinical trials in 2 to 3 months. Each vaccine aims to train the body to spot the same structure on the surface of the virus, known as the Bande Biogio glycoprotein. However, each uses a different technology to get there. IAVI uses a live but harmless virus that has been engineered so it also has the Ebola glycoprotein. The immune system fights off the harmless virus and learns to fight Ebola in the process. The mRNA vaccine and the Oxford vaccine both deliver a snippet of genetic code into the body. Once inside, it orders the construction of the Bande Biogio glycoprotein, which the body recognizes as foreign and starts to attack. All would mean that the immune system has a head start when it comes to fighting a real Ebola infection. However, differences in the technologies and the way they train the immune system could affect levels of protection or the number of doses needed. All this needs to be tested in clinical trials. The Coalition for Epidemic Preparedness Innovations is funding the early stages of research. With Bande Biogio virus spreading rapidly and no licensed vaccines, every day counts in the race against this deadly disease, said Richard Hatchett, CEO of CEPI. Dr. Tedros Adhanom Ghebreyesus, the Director General of the World Health Organization, said a Bande Biogio vaccine could help to control this epidemic and strengthen preparedness for future outbreaks. Now in sports, quote, you legend, manager loved it, Southampton Spygate, what apps revealed, by Dale Johnson, football issues correspondent, and Dan Rowan, sports editor. New WhatsApp messages have revealed how Southampton orchestrated a spying campaign against their championship rivals. Junior members of staff told the Independent Disciplinary Commission how head coach Tonda Eckert had placed them under extreme pressure to carry out a task they were clearly uncomfortable with and felt was morally wrong. The exchanges are detailed in the written reasons of the league arbitration panel, which was appointed to hear Southampton's appeal against being expelled from the championship playoffs and deducted 4 points from next season. Saints had pleaded guilty to charges of spying on Oxford United and Ipswich Town in the regular season and then Middlesbrough before the playoff semifinal. Saints had pleaded guilty to charges of spying. In the written reasons of the punishment, Southampton's conduct was described as a contrived and determined plan from the top down, which head coach Eckert had approved. Now, WhatsApp messages revealed in the league arbitration panel's report show how the plan was orchestrated. The messages detail how a junior analyst sent to observe Oxford United train before the December fixture with Southampton sent a message to colleagues saying, I didn't really have an option and wasn't provided an opportunity to say no. I was an intern and was doing what I was told. When he sent details from that session back to his boss, he received a WhatsApp reading, you legend, manager loved it. Upon being asked to carry out a second spying mission on Ipswich, he expressed concern, but was told that the boss is adamant that someone needs to go. That upon being caught, another analyst at the club sent a message to his colleague saying, I said all along I was never happy about it and it wasn't right, but no one listened to me. The document goes on to explain how the intern was caught by staff at Middlesbrough as he spied on their training session in the build-up to their playoff semifinal in May. It reveals how he discovered Southampton had been accused of spying while he was still on a train coming back from Middlesbrough. And it details how Southampton then attempted to delete images of the intern from the internet. I didn't really have an option. A junior analyst intern was sent to Oxford's training ground for 2 days before the teams met on December 26th. Their opponents had changed manager, sacking Gary Rowett, and Eckert wanted to know what formation they would play under caretaker Craig Short. In his evidence, the junior analyst intern said, I didn't really have an option and wasn't provided an opportunity to say no. I was an intern and was doing what I was told. It was added that another analyst had lost their job earlier in the season, and this added pressure to perform tasks they might be uncomfortable with. The intern sent updates, photographs, and videos to the Southampton coaching staff. From his observation, he knew Oxford were going to play with a back four, not a back five. A predicted Oxford lineup was prepared on the basis of the observations made by the junior analyst intern. The same predicted team sheet was sent to Eckhart, which included a section entitled Key Messages, which appear to be gleaned from the junior analyst intern's observations. The junior analyst intern then had a telephone conversation with Eckhart to discuss what he had seen. During his evidence, Eckhart denied viewing the footage and insisted the information had no impact on the match preparation. But a WhatsApp message sent from an analyst to the junior analyst intern read, "Try and make out as much as you can, please. You legend, manager loved it." Why Liverpool Want Iraola and What He Could Bring to Anfield by Adam Patel. The connection between Richard Hughes, Liverpool's sporting director, and Adani Iraola is well documented. The Spaniard was appointed as Bournemouth head coach, his first break in English football, in 2023 on the advice of Hughes, then technical director at the Cherries. 3 years later, Iraola finished the job, having confirmed in April he would leave the club at the end of the season. With an 18-game unbeaten run that saw Bournemouth finish sixth and achieve European football for the first time. The 43-year-old's managerial path has taken him from AEK Larnaca in Cyprus to Mirandés and Rayo Vallecano in Spain, then Bournemouth. And while his career is understandably light on silverware, the Cypriot Super Cup in 2018 remains his only trophy to date. He has often overachieved, with Bournemouth securing a club record finish in each of his three campaigns. Now Hughes and Michael Edwards, chief executive of Liverpool owners Fenway Sports Group, believe Iraola is the man to reestablish the Reds as one of Europe's top clubs. Bringing a high-risk style of football, one of the key reasons Liverpool parted ways with Slot was his style of play, with lackluster performances stirring boos from the Anfield crowd in his final term. Hughes saw firsthand how toxic the home atmosphere was when he attended Liverpool's 1-1 draw against Chelsea in May. "Intensity is our identity," was the phrase coined by Pep Lingers, Jurgen Klopp's assistant, during their time at Anfield. But this campaign, Liverpool stumbled their way into the Champions League. "The last 10 games of the last season, and for the majority of this season, we haven't looked like Liverpool. The style has been difficult to watch at times," Steven Gerrard told TNT Sports. "I think his style would suit Liverpool," he added. "Liverpool needs someone who commands their team to play with energy to bring the joy back to Anfield." Iraola's style is based on high pressing and rapid and direct play. In 2023, Iraola told the Sunday Times that he prefers chaos over organization and loves gegenpressing or counterpressing. "It's a matter of how much do you want to risk the ball. I tell players whenever you recover it, your first look has to be not even to the number nine, but the keeper. Can you score?" he said at that time. The question is not only whether Iraola can implement that style at Liverpool, but whether it can be done every few days with the challenges of European football. Those close to Iraola say he is meticulous with routine, so it will be interesting to see how things change when he no longer has a whole week to prepare for a game. The man to extract the best out of the squad. By the end of Slot's tenure, there was a collective sense of frustration, particularly among academy prospects who felt they had been overlooked. Liverpool are encouraged by Iraola's ability at Bournemouth to get the best out of new signings and youngsters, with Alex Scott, Ryan, Junior Kupi, and Adrian Trufford brought on under his tutelage. Under Slot, there was a perception that Liverpool had too many days off, a complaint the club deemed unfair. Club data suggests there is little difference between the amount of days off players had across each of Slot's two seasons and their last campaign under Klopp. Questions were also asked about the effectiveness of training sessions because of the poor performances. Under Iraola, sessions will certainly be intense. "Andoni likes to take all of the sessions and be in the thick of it as opposed to leaving it to others," said a Bournemouth source. "He was always at the training ground before me and left after me, and I feel like I'm here all the time." Bringing back the fear factor. Liverpool need to make Anfield an intimidating place for visiting teams again. Though club sources insist fan discontent wasn't a major factor in the decision to part ways with Slott, ultimately he had lost vast sections of the fan base. Unlike Slott, whose family remained in the Netherlands, Airola's wife and two children are expected to move north with him. These things may not matter to the men in suits, but it will to supporters. For Hughes, whose contract expires next summer, Airola's appointment could define his tenure at Liverpool. It took until late October for the Spaniard to lead Bournemouth to a Premier League win in his first season in charge. At Anfield, the pressure will be on from the outset. The first seven or eight games didn't go to plan, but as soon as he got the team going, it was unbelievable, said a Bournemouth source. Of course, Bournemouth is nothing like the scale of the task at Liverpool, but Andoni is so driven, and that's why he's so successful and why I think it will all work out at Anfield. Airola started last season in the Anfield dugout when his Bournemouth side lost 4-2 to the Reds. Come August, the man from Spain is expected to be there again. In tennis, Williams, 44, to return to action in Queen's doubles by Paul Battison. Serena Williams, one of the greatest tennis players of all time, will make her return to competitive action after an absence of almost 4 years in the women's doubles at Queen's Club later this month. She's been granted a wild card for the tournament, which begin on June 8th, and although her partner has not yet been officially confirmed, it has been widely reported that she will play alongside Canadian teenager Victoria Mboko. The 44-year-old American evolved away from tennis in 2022 after winning 23 Grand Slam singles titles in her 27-year career. Rumors of a return began last year when her name appeared on the list of players registered for the drug testing pool. Williams denied she was returning, but the whispers got louder when her name was included on the International Tennis Integrity Agency reinstatements list in February. On Monday, she shared a video on social media of her walking onto a tennis court containing the caption, "Guess everybody heard the news," alongside a post which said, "Good news travels fast." Williams said, "Queen's Club feels like the perfect place to begin this next chapter. Grass has given me some of the most meaningful moments of my career, and I'm excited to be back competing on one of the sport's most iconic stages." Williams will take the court in London at the WTA 500 event 196 weeks after her final appearance at the 2022 U.S. Open. Mboko, 19, is one of the most exciting prospects in the women's game and is ranked 9th in the world in singles. Speaking after her second-round match at the French Open last week, Mboko described Williams as her idol. Mboko lost in the third round at Roland Garros on Saturday to former Australian Open champion Madison Keys. Wimbledon, where Williams has won 7 singles and 7 doubles titles, begins 3 weeks after Queen's. She would need a wild card to compete, but the prospect of Williams playing on the SW19 grass once again is a tantalizing one for organizers. Williams' 23 Grand Slam singles titles are the most by a woman in the Open era and a second highest of all time in the women's game, behind Margaret Court's tally of 24. She spent 319 weeks at the top of the world rankings and won 73 singles titles on the WTA Tour. She also won 14 Grand Slam doubles titles with her sister Venus Williams, with the pair going undefeated in major finals together, and won 3 Olympic doubles gold medals to go with her individual gold from London 2012. She completed a career golden slam in singles and doubles, winning all 4 Grand Slams and Olympic gold, and won every singles major at least 3 times. Williams reached 4 major finals after returning from maternity leave with her first daughter in 2018 and also returned to the world's top 10. On the subject of whether she might be returning with a view to playing in the singles at Wimbledon, 3-time champion John McEnroe told TNT Sports, "That would seem to be the logical next step. If Serena Williams is the greatest of all time and is coming back, she's not coming back as she's happy to play. She wants to win another major. That's the only reason I can think that she would want to play tennis again." The highest-earning female athlete of all time, Williams drew huge crowds throughout her career and is a figure who has truly transcended her sport. Equipped with arguably the best serve ever seen in the women's game, Williams was known for her big ground strokes, strong return of serve, and superb movement. After retiring, Williams largely kept away from the sport and gave birth to her second daughter in 2023. Last year, she told the Today Show in the U.S. about losing 31 pounds over the previous 8 months. She said she had to look at her extra weight as an opponent. Despite training 5 hours a day and running, walking, biking, stair climbing, she told the show she had no other choice but to try something different. Williams would not say which weight loss drug she was taking, although she had just become a spokesperson for Roe, a company which sells GLP-1 brands like Wegovy and Zepbound, known as Mounjaro in the UK, through its weight loss program. Her husband, Reddit founder Alexis Ohanian, is also an investor. Williams said she was seeing the benefit of her hard work at the gym, was training for a half marathon, and running farther than I ever had. Analysis, motivation for Williams' return not yet clear. By Russell Fuller. The motivation for Serena Williams' return is not yet clear. Is she playing so in the future she can share a doubles court one last time with her sister Venus, who turns 46 on June 17? Or is that competitive flame far from extinguished? And does she believe, like the odd former player I have shared a commentary box with, that she still has the beating of many of the new generation? Wimbledon starts at the end of the month, and assuming Serena plays, there is not yet any clear intelligence to suggest it would definitely be as a singles player. But the U.S. Open does not begin for another 2 months after that, and by late August, Williams may find a singles return too hard to resist. Vallejo, fined for comments about female umpire, by Bobby Jackson. Adolfo Daniel Vallejo has been fined $65,000 for making unacceptable comments about a female umpire following his exit from the French Open. The 22-year-old from Paraguay criticized Brazil's Ana Carvalho in an interview with Clay Magazine, saying she was not strong enough to handle the crowd in his second-round defeat by French teenager Moise Kouami, and that it was the sort of match that should have been officiated by a man. Afterwards, French Open organizers said Vallejo's comments were unacceptable and that they strongly condemn all sexist remarks. Vallejo has been sanctioned with one of the biggest fines in Grand Slam history. It is roughly half of his prize money, tournament director Emilio Marismo said. Clearly, this is something that is not acceptable for us as a tournament. Words like this should not be added in this arena. Players eliminated in the second round of the men's single receive 130,000 euros or $151,000 in prize money. After organizers said they would fine Vallejo on Friday, the world number 71 apologized on social media. I have respect for the umpires and for the job they do. After a five-hour battle, I was very heated and felt a lot of emotions. I apologize, Vallejo posted on Instagram. According to the Grand Slam rulebook, Vallejo could have received a fine of up to $100,000 for unsportsmanlike conduct. In golf, Clark finishes 30 under to win CJ Cup Byron Nelson, by Mike Peter. Wyndham Clark carded an 11 under par final round of 60 to win the CJ Cup Byron Nelson by three shots and finish 30 under par. The American becomes just the 10th man to finish a four-round tournament 30 under or better since 1983. Clark, who had carded rounds of 66, 63, and 65, scored an eagle and nine birdies to overtake overnight leader Siwoo Kim. The 32-year-old's approach shot to the 18th left him with a 2.5-foot putt for a three, and he sank his attempt for a fourth PGA Tour title and a score of 254. South Korean Kim, who went round the par 71 course in 60 on Friday, only managed a 65 to drop to second on 27 under, with world number one and defending champion Scottie Scheffler two shots behind in third in Texas. Clark, the 2023 U.S. Open champion, last won on the PGA Tour in February 24 at the AT&T Pebble Beach Pro-Am. Wode looks to take LPGA form into U.S. Open, by Ian Carter. Britain's leading female golfer, Lodi Wode, is doing everything she can to capitalize on LPGA winning form before this week's Women's U.S. Open near Los Angeles. The 22-year-old Englishwoman competes at the famed Riviera Country Club, fresh from last month's victory at the Kroger Queen City event in Cincinnati, which lifted her to fifth in the world rankings. It was her first professional win in the United States and was arguably the biggest step Wode has taken since joining the paid ranks last summer when she won the Scottish Open on her pro debut. but she has not been sitting back to bask in the glory of this latest triumph. Instead, flying coach Luke Bone from his base in Farnham, Surrey, to Florida to intensify preparation for this week's event, traditionally the biggest on the women's golf calendar. Woe decided to swap last week's ShopRite LPGA tournament in New Jersey for time on the range with Bone, with whom she has worked since her junior days at Farnham Golf Club. "We were just doing some work here in Tallahassee," Woad told BBC Sport. "It was good, just kind of a little reset. The last time I saw him was Chevron, the year's first major in April, and he was at an event before that, but it was kind of nice to do some work away from the tournament. He usually comes to the majors, but I decided I wanted to try him coming a week before. I'm still kind of working out what I like best. You know, I'm still very new to pro life. The U.S. Open is a very hectic week, and I feel like that you're limited to what you can actually get done on that week, so it's nice to go into it having done a lot of the work." She has flown early to the west coast of the U.S. to be fully acclimatized for this week's major, imbued with the confidence of her Ohio triumph. And the key to that victory on May 17th was worked out by the player herself. She had been bemused by an uncharacteristically erratic performance on the greens while missing the cut at the Mizuho Americas Open earlier in the month. "My putting was pretty poor, and I'd been putting pretty good this year," Woad said. "Okay, it could be me. It is probably me, but I thought I'd check the putter." The group was just a tiny bit off, but obviously as golfers, we're pretty specific. "She was bugging me a little bit. So it was bugging me a little bit. I got it regripped, and yeah, all good." Woad beat a quality field, holding off South Korea's Haroon Ryu to win by two shots, with major winners Miyui Yamashita and Yuroni Yin trailing in her wake. The spectacularly informed Nelly Korda and former world number one Lydia Ko shared eighth place. "I think it was probably a more important win for me than the first one," Woad said. "The first one in Scotland last July was obviously amazing, but it all happened so quickly. I had just turned pro right before that one and then went off and played loads of events. I didn't really get time to reflect on it. I don't know how many events I've played now, but a lot more events, playing each week, traveling each week, seeing the competition, seeing how good everyone is. I think to win again, to get the second one, was more important for me." And that is all the time I have for today. This is Mary Lee for Talking Information Radio.
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2: Here's the forecast for the Boston and South Shore area on the Talking Information Center from the National Weather Service. For today, starting cloudy with the sun coming out later on. Temperatures in the upper 50s, overnight clear and cool. Temperatures in the mid 40s. And for Tuesday, sunny, temperatures in the lower 70s. The sun rose this morning at 5:10, setting at 8:15 this evening. 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
5: This is Patty Krumholz for the Talking Information Center, reading Reuters for June 1st, 2026. First article, U.S. manufacturing activity scales four-year high in May, ISM says. U.S. manufacturing activity increased more than expected in May, hitting the highest level in 4 years, likely driven by businesses front-loading orders amid rising prices and shortages because of the war with Iran. The Institute for Supply Management said on Monday its manufacturing PMI advanced to 54 last month, the highest reading since May 2022 from 52.7 in April, A reading above 50 indicates expansion in manufacturing, which accounts for 9.4% of the economy. Economists polled by Reuters had forecast the PMI rising to 53. Manufacturing has now grown for five straight months, anchored mostly by an artificial intelligence spending spree. The U.S.-Israeli war with Iran has closed the Strait of Hormuz, severely disrupting the shipping of commodities and raising prices of goods like energy, aluminum, and fertilizers. The ISM survey's new orders measure increased to 56.8 last month from 54.1 in April. There were rises in backlog orders as well as exports. Its supplier deliveries index was unchanged at a high reading of 60.6. A reading above 50 indicates slower deliveries. Supply chains were already strained by last year's sweeping tariffs on imports, which were struck down in February by the U.S. Supreme Court. President Donald Trump's administration has imposed new duties and defended the tariffs as necessary to revive the domestic industrial base. With the delivery performance poor, prices at the factory gate continue to rise, though the pace slowed slightly last month. The survey's prices paid for inputs measure edged down to a still high 82.1 from 84.6 in April, which was the highest reading since April 2022 and was lower than forecast for 85. The conflict is driving up prices, and inflation is spilling over beyond energy goods. Inflation increased at its fastest pace in 3 years in April, the government reported last week. Soaring inflation, which is eroding household purchasing power, has left financial markets expecting that the Federal Reserve would keep its benchmark overnight interest rate in the 3.5 to 3.75% range into next year. Despite the increase in orders, factory employment remained subdued last month. The ISM's Manufacturing Employment Index posted its 32nd straight month of contraction after expanding in September 2023. The ISM has noted that managing headcounts remains the norm in the sector as opposed to hiring, mostly through layoffs, attrition, and not backfilling positions. Manufacturing employment has declined by about 77,000 jobs since January 2025. End of article. In world news, Iran halting indirect talks with U.S. over Israel's Lebanon incursion, Tasnim says. This article is by Yomna Ihab. Iran is halting indirect negotiations with the U.S. after Israel ordered troops to push deeper into Lebanon to battle Tehran-backed Hezbollah, the Iranian news agency Tasnim said on Monday, complicating diplomatic efforts to end 3 months of war. Tasnim said the Islamic Republic's negotiating team was stopping exchanging messages with Washington through mediators over attacks on Lebanon, where the U.S.-Israeli war against Iran has reignited Israel's conflict with Hezbollah. The move poses a further obstacle to hopes of a swift end to the crisis after Iran said it had attacked a U.S. airbase following weekend U.S. strikes on Iranian military targets that put further strain on a fragile ceasefire. Oil prices rose more than $5 a barrel after the Tasnim report. U.S. President Donald Trump had earlier reiterated on social media that he believed Tehran wants to reach a deal, but hopes of a breakthrough were tempered by comments by Iranian officials criticizing the constantly changing U.S. negotiating stance. Iranian Foreign Minister Abbas Araghchi also raised Lebanon, where another ceasefire is in place, as a stumbling block. Quote, "Violation on one front is a violation of the ceasefire on all fronts. The U.S. and Israel are responsible for the consequences of any violation," end quote, he said on X. The war launched by the U.S. and Israel on February 28th has killed thousands of people, mainly in Iran and Lebanon. It has also caused global economic pain by pushing up energy prices since Iran effectively closed the Strait of Hormuz, a vital global supply route for oil and liquefied natural gas. Tasnim said Iran and the resistance front, which includes its Shiite allies in Yemen, Lebanon, and Iraq, had set an agenda to completely block the strait and activate other fronts, including the Bab el-Mandeb Strait, to punish Israel and its supporters. If the Houthis, Iran's allies in Yemen, open a new front in the conflict, one obvious target would be the Bab el-Mandeb Strait off the coast of Yemen, a shipping choke point and narrow passageway that controls sea traffic towards the Suez Canal. Referring to Iran's demands on Lebanon, Tasnim said, quote, "There will be no talks until Iran and the resistance's views on the matter are met," end quote. Iran and the U.S. have sporadically traded blows despite their ceasefire, which has been in place since early April, while Pakistan has been trying to mediate a durable peace agreement. The U.S. military said it had at the weekend struck Iranian air defenses, a ground control station, and two drones that were threatening ships after aggressive Iranian actions, including shooting down a U.S. drone over international waters. Iran's Islamic Revolutionary Guard Corps said on Monday it had targeted an airbase used by the U.S. in response to an attack on southern Iran. It did not identify the base, but Kuwait activated air defenses on Monday and denounced Iranian missile and drone attacks, which it said were undermining efforts to reduce tensions in the region. U.S. forces intercepted two Iranian ballistic missiles targeting American forces based in Kuwait late on Sunday, the U.S. military said on Monday, adding that no American personnel were harmed. In a late-night social media post, U.S. President Donald Trump said Iran, quote, really wants to make a deal, end quote. He berated critics, including what he described as, quote, seemingly unpatriotic Republicans, for negative chirping about the negotiations to end the conflict. Just sit back and relax. It will all work out well in the end. It always does, end quote, he said. But Iranian Foreign Ministry spokesperson Esmail Baghai accused Washington on Monday of sending contradictory messages and said this would not work as a negotiating tactic. Quote, the other party is constantly changing its views and putting forward new or contradictory demands. It is natural that this situation will prolong negotiations, end quote, Baghai said. Baghai said Iran viewed Israeli actions in the region, including in Lebanon, as inseparable from those of the U.S. Trump is under pressure to reopen the Strait of Hormuz and get U.S. gasoline prices down before November congressional elections, as voters show increasing frustration over rising prices. At the same time, he faces a potential backlash from Iran hawks in his own party over any concessions to Tehran. Trump has said his main aim in the war is to prevent Iran from developing a nuclear weapon with its highly enriched uranium. Tehran denies planning to develop a nuclear arsenal. The sides are also at odds on other issues, such as Tehran's demands for the lifting of sanctions and the release of tens of billions of dollars of Iranian oil revenue frozen in foreign banks. Iran also wants the U.S. to lift a blockade of its ports imposed after Tehran effectively blocked the Strait of Hormuz earlier in the war. Israel's war in Lebanon with the Iranian-backed Hezbollah militia is another impediment to a deal. Israeli Prime Minister Benjamin Netanyahu said on Sunday he had ordered troops to move further into Lebanon in the battle against Hezbollah. Netanyahu on Monday ordered the military to attack targets in the Lebanese capital Beirut's southern suburbs, a Hezbollah stronghold. His office accused Hezbollah of repeated violations of a ceasefire agreed in late April. U.S. Secretary of State Marco Rubio spoke with both Lebanese President Joseph Aoun and Netanyahu on the diplomatic negotiations between Israel and Lebanon and has proposed a plan to allow for, quote, gradual de-escalation, end quote, a U.S. official said. End of article. Next in world news, hundreds protest against planned U.S. Ebola quarantine facility in Kenya. Hundreds of people took to the streets in the central Kenyan town of Nanyuki on Monday to protest moves by the United States to set up an Ebola quarantine facility at a military base there, residents told Reuters, days after the High Court ordered the government to suspend the plan temporarily. The court ordered the temporary suspension on Friday after a lawsuit was brought arguing that the site could endanger public health. Senior U.S. officials said the 50-bed unit at an Air Force base in Laikipia County would serve Americans who have been exposed to the virus but are still asymptomatic. Kenya's government has also confirmed plans to set up the facility, with Health Minister Aden Duale saying in a statement on Saturday that it was part of a wider push to strengthen emergency response systems. The U.S. official said the site was expected to have become operational last Friday. A number of military aircraft flew in and out of Nanyuki late last week and over the weekend, in what diplomats and experts said appeared to be part of ongoing U.S. preparations for the quarantine unit despite the court order. A Reuters witness on Saturday said police and military had increased their presence on roads leading to the airbase. Footage obtained by Reuters on Monday showed a crowd of about 100 people standing about 4 kilometers from the site of the plant facility, blowing whistles and some riding atop a pickup. Smoke could be seen rising from something burning on the road. Local residents put the number of protesters in the hundreds. NTV Kenya and Citizen Kenya television channels showed footage of people standing by a wall outside the airbase, with a tank station there and a handful of soldiers on guard. Patrick Wahome, one of the organizers of the protest, told Reuters that they wanted the health facility to be shut down for good by Tuesday, June 9th. Quote, Nanyuki is a very small town. The military personnel who serve the base live with us. Our kids go to the same schools, and that means if anyone is infected, we are all infected, he said. We are picketing for our lives, end quote, he added. Cafe owner Patrick Maena said he was forced to shutter his business and described the situation as, quote, very bad. We haven't opened since morning, and it's likely to be worse tomorrow, end quote, he told Reuters. A U.S. military C-130 transport plane flew into Nanyuki as recently as Friday afternoon, according to the flight tracking service Flight Radar 24. Two Nanyuki residents also reported seeing military aircraft flying towards the base over the weekend, though Reuters was unable to confirm if they were U.S. aircraft. End of article. Also in world news, exclusive to Reuters, U.N. labor agency freezes U.S. officials' appointment over unpaid dues by Olivia Le Potivin and Emma Farge. The International Labor Organization has rescinded the appointment of a top U.S. official to be deputy head of the U.N. agency because of delays in payments from the United States, it said on Monday. Quote, Sheng Li, United States of America, will therefore not assume the position of Deputy Director General in July as previously foreseen, end quote, it said in a statement to Reuters. The U.S. Department of Labor did not immediately respond to Reuters' request for comment. Sheng Li was appointed to the role by the ILO in April after months of delays. However, the ILO has since told the U.S. that the appointment will not go ahead unless it pays its dues. Quote, This decision is without prejudice to the possibility of the United States settling its arrears and thereby regaining its position as the largest contributor in assessed contributions, end quote, the ILO said. The cash-strapped organization has already frozen hiring and non-essential travel for staff and is considering reforms to relocate some staff to lower-cost countries. The ILO is yet to set out how the cuts will affect its operations in the longer term. Three diplomats told Reuters that Washington is being asked to pay at least $50 million of the contributions it owes, casting new uncertainty on the agency's fragile financial situation and potential job cuts. The U.S. usually holds the deputy role as the biggest donor, paying 22% of the ILO budget. As of May, the U.S. owes 257 million Swiss francs, which is $328 million, in total for 2026 and previous arrears from 2024 and 2025, according to figures on the Geneva-based agency's website. Quote, The DG has said, you need to pay by this date, a diplomat said, describing it as an ultimatum. The ILO told Reuters that it did not issue an ultimatum. Quote, We are faced with enormous uncertainty, end quote, said a staff member. If by September member states do not pay their arrears, including the U.S., the organization faces a liquidity gap of 27 million francs, meaning the ILO will launch emergency measures and by January 120 positions could be cut, they added. The ILO said it would give an update on its financial situation at a meeting in mid-June. Li was appointed to the role in April after a senior White House economic official, Nels Nordqvist, withdrew. End of article. In U.S. news, visits to restart at New Jersey Migrant Detention Center as police expand restricted area by Courtney Rosen. New Jersey State Police closed off an area outside a Newark Immigrant Detention Center after tensions escalated at protests over the weekend, while FBI and Homeland Security investigators were on the scene on Sunday. After two nights with arrests of activists outside the Delaney Hall Immigrant Detention Center, law enforcement officials have expanded the area off limits to protesters, even as the facility started allowing detainee visits to resume. Families escorted by police will be able to visit their relatives at Delaney Hall in Newark, New Jersey, Governor Mickey Schirrell said on Sunday. That announcement came several hours after Newark Mayor Ross Baraka imposed a nightly curfew in the half-mile area surrounding the facility. Schirrell, a Democrat, ordered state police on Friday to take control of the area around the facility after days of tense confrontations between protesters and federal Immigration and Customs Enforcement agents. State police have now secured a broader area than just outside Delaney Hall for safety reasons, State Attorney General Jennifer Davenport said at a Sunday news conference. Newark and state police have kept protesters well back of the ends of two roads in front of Delaney Hall. The clashes pose a challenge for Sherrill's administration, which is wary of giving the federal government grounds to justify deploying federal agents to New Jersey on a larger scale. Since returning to power in January 2025, President Donald Trump has cited protests against immigration enforcement as a rationale for sending federal law enforcement into U.S. cities. ICE, quote, is not a law enforcement agency we want on our streets in any way, end quote, Sherrill told reporters on Sunday. She also repeated her previous call for demonstrators to bring the temperature down by remaining peaceful. State police said they arrested three people on Saturday night during demonstrations after detaining six protesters on Friday. A spokesperson for the Department of Homeland Security, the federal agency that oversees U.S. immigration enforcement, and Delaney Hall, said in a statement on Sunday that operations will, quote, continue as normal, end quote. Delaney Hall is a 1,000-bed facility operated by the A spokesperson for the Department of Homeland Security, the federal agency that oversees U.S. immigration enforcement, and Delaney Hall, said in a statement on Sunday that operations will, quote, continue as

Hakeem Jeffries, a New York Democrat, in a statement on Sunday morning after visiting the facility with three members of New Jersey's congressional delegation. Delaney Hall must be shut down immediately, end quote. Cheryl on Saturday said out-of-state agitators inflamed tensions at protests outside the detention center, adding the majority of protesters, quote, want to be there peacefully, end quote. Senator Andy Kim, a New Jersey Democrat, described the level of tension related to the ICE protests as unprecedented. Quote, I've not seen my state with this level of precariousness through my entire time in elected office, end quote, Kim told CNN's State of the Union program on Sunday. Homeland Security Secretary Mark Wayne Mullen, who oversees security at the nation's airports, on Thursday threatened to curtail processing of international travelers at New Jersey's Newark Liberty International Airport because local law enforcement in the state was not assisting federal immigration officials. The airport is a major gateway to New York City. Closing the airport is an idea that, quote, makes no sense, Kim said. That would be just shooting ourselves in the foot, end quote, he said, in reference to restricting international travel. End of article. Next in U.S. news, IKEA customers sue for share of Trump tariff refunds by Mike Scarcella. IKEA customers in the U.S. have sued the budget furniture retailer in a proposed class action seeking refunds for higher prices charged by the Swedish company before the U.S. Supreme Court struck down import tariffs imposed by President Donald Trump. The lawsuit, filed on Friday in federal court in Pennsylvania, seeks class action status for potentially hundreds of thousands of customers who allegedly paid higher prices under the tariffs. Quote, it would be unjust for defendants to retain the overcharges paid by plaintiff and class members because these overcharges comprise tariff expenses that defendants passed along to their customers, and these tariffs were illegal, end quote, the lawsuit said. IKEA and attorneys for the South Carolina resident who filed the lawsuit did not immediately respond to requests for comment. The Supreme Court ruled in February that Trump overstepped his authority by invoking the International Emergency Economic Powers Act to impose the sweeping tariffs, which earned the U.S. billions of dollars in revenue. IKEA and thousands of other companies are eligible to seek refunds from the U.S. government for tariffs deemed unlawful, but consumers who bore those costs have no direct mechanism to recover the money, the lawsuit said. Costco, Amazon, Nike, and FedEx are also facing lawsuits demanding they pass tariff refunds on to customers. IKEA was forced to increase prices on some products in the United States to offset the tariff impact, according to the lawsuit. The United States is IKEA's second biggest market after Germany. The plaintiff said she was overcharged in July 2025 when she spent $859 on a loft bed. The lawsuit also said IKEA increased the price of some sofas, including one whose cost rose $50 in August. The lawsuit seeks unspecified monetary damages. The case is Lisa Matthews versus IKEA North America Services, LLC, et al., U.S. District Court for the Eastern District of Pennsylvania. End of article. In commentary, The Cloud, Data Centers, and Your Trade Secrets by Sasha S. Rao, Todd M. Hopfinger, and Thomas E. Hart. Consider a medical device company that stores trade secrets, its source code, pricing data, and product development files on a cloud platform. Employees, outside consultants, and AI-enabled tools may access that information remotely. To protect its proprietary information, the company uses passwords, user restrictions, NDAs, and vendor agreements to limit access. The company thinks it has everyone covered, except not everyone. Behind the virtualization provided by the cloud, information is transmitted and stored on physical servers, but the company does not know where those servers are or who operates them. This poses a problem. Under the Federal Defend Trade Secrets Act, DTSA, information qualifies as a trade secret only if reasonable measures have been taken to ensure secrecy. As cloud storage and computing have become dominant, this raises two questions. When your trade secrets exist in someone else's data center, what reasonable measures are needed to keep them secret? And whose measures count? The answer is fact-specific. But the data center context presents unique considerations. It changes which measures an enterprise can actually deliver and whose conduct the law measures. Below, we discuss relevant factors. And because data centers and cloud-based data transfer across borders, we examine how data center location matters.
Data centers are physical facilities that house computing infrastructure, for example, servers, storage

0: systems and networking equipment, and the power, cooling, and security systems needed to run reliably. The current AI revolution depends on these centers. Cloud providers may not own the facilities that hold a customer's data. Many lease space instead. Data centers are located domestically and internationally. So, for global enterprises, data can be spread across centers owned by different entities in different countries. What is a reasonable measure is fact-dependent and, quote, depends on a balancing of costs and benefits that will vary from case to case, end quote. This comes from Rockwell Graphics Systems, Inc. v. Dev Industries, Inc., 925 Fed 2nd 174, a case out of the Seventh Circuit in 1991. NDAs are a well-known tool, but cloud virtualization can make it unclear where data sits and whom an NDA should bind. In TaxTrack, an allegedly secret memo was disclosed to hundreds, many of whom were neither subject to an NDA nor identifiable. See TaxTrack Systems Corporation versus New Inv World Inc. out of the Seventh Circuit in 2007. The court held that disclosure to unidentified recipients undermined any prior measures. Such disclosure is a sure path to waiver. This comes from BDT Products, Inc. v. Lexmark out of the Sixth Circuit in 2005. Because the enterprises are in privity only with their cloud providers, not the operator that may hold the data, this is the TaxTrack problem in physical form. The secret may sit on hardware operated by a sublessee the holder cannot name and with whom it never contracted. A court could treat that as disclosure to unidentified parties that defeats secrecy, even if the holder did everything right at the cloud provider layer. To close that gap, enterprises should understand where their data resides and contract to extend access and security restrictions to the data centers themselves, not just the visible cloud provider. Internal access controls also matter to demonstrate that a trade secret holder took reasonable measures. In DUSA Pharmaceuticals, regarding the misappropriation of, quote, proprietary information and corporate secrets, including an extensive target customer list, sales analyses, training and marketing materials, operating procedures, technical information, and unpublished clinical data, end quote, the court credited multiple IT controls, including stringent password requirements, need-to-know access, mobile device management software, VPN and two-factor authentication, firewalls, and internal monitoring. This comes from DUSA Pharmaceuticals, Inc. versus BioFrontera out of the District Court of Mass on October 9, 2020, treating the existence of a trade secret as a contested fact. The court, while finding trade secret existence as a contested fact, also credited DUSA's physical controls, access PIN codes, 24-hour surveillance, and alarm system, and job-scoped entry to its facility. However, technological measures alone may be insufficient. In PPEX, the plaintiff stored its customer list behind application layer security, a multi-factor authentication, and public key military-grade encryption. PPEX is out of the District of Wyoming in September 7, 2021. But the plaintiff had not required NDAs, marked documents confidential, or otherwise taken, quote, any step to inform its employees, end quote, that the information was protected. Reasonable measures, quote, require at least some communication to employees regarding what information is confidential, end quote, which plaintiff had not done. PPEX's lesson is sharper in a data center setting. Those who must be told of a secret's protected status include the facility personnel with physical or root access. But these are exactly the people the enterprise neither employs nor often can identify. That is, access policy has to reach a workforce, including AI agents, that the holder does not control. In the cloud era, restrictions should not be limited to human employees, and enterprises should consider what access AI agents should have and to whom they can distribute information. Encryption also looms large. In Frisia, the court credited access limitations using, quote, encryption and password protection, end quote. Frisia Inc. v. Certified Globe out of District of Maryland, March 29, 2022. Encryption carries disproportionate weight in the data center context because the other measures are out of the holder's hands. But encryption at rest travels with the data regardless of whose floor the server sits on. That makes it the one reasonable measure the holder can guarantee end-to-end, and the first a court may look for when physical custody belongs to someone else. Encryption is not foolproof. As ways to break encryption evolve, courts may have to evaluate whether imperfect encryption can nevertheless be a reasonable measure. After all, trade secret holders are not required to set up an, quote, impenetrable fortress, end quote, around their trade secrets. See, for example, DuPont versus Christopher out of the Fifth Circuit, 1970. Here, the data center problems become doctrinal, not just practical. The DTSA requires the trade secret owner to take, quote, reasonable measures, end quote, to maintain secrecy. 18 U.S. Code, Section 1839, Section 3A. But under this statute, owner is read more broadly than in property law. The DTSA defines it to reach whoever holds, quote, rightful legal or equitable title to or license in the secret. The Uniform Trade Secrets Act, UTSA, as adopted by some states, for example, Texas and Colorado, embodies similar requirements. But in some jurisdictions, possession, not just ownership, matters. Domestically, for example, Maryland's version of the UTSA does not require ownership to bring suit, and where two parties are in possession, courts examine whether both, not just the owner, have undertaken to maintain secrecy. See DTM Rausch, AT&T Corp. out of the Fourth Circuit in 2001. The Third U.S. Circuit Court of Appeals has since taken the same view with respect to Pennsylvania's version of the UTSA, holding that lawful possession without ownership suffices to maintain a misappropriation claim. See Advanced Fluid Systems v. Huber out of the Third Circuit, 2020. Internationally, the Agreement on Trade-Related Aspects of Intellectual Property, TRIPS, treats information as secret only if it, quote, has been subject to reasonable steps under the circumstances by the person lawfully in control of the information to keep it secret. TRIPS, Section 7, Article 39, 2C, the United Kingdom and the EU have adopted the same lawfully in control test. This is closer to possession than ownership. In the data center context, this distinction is significant. Ownership focuses on how the enterprise contracts with and monitors data centers, while possession places the focus on the actual security mechanisms data centers use. Which test governs changes when an enterprise must prove. Where ownership controls, the measures on the trial are the holder's own. It contracts, its contracts, its access policies, its monitoring. Where lawful control governs, the operator's actual practices are in play, and that cuts both ways. It can rescue a holder who lacks title but lawfully possesses the data, such as a licensee. But it also means the holder's protection may turn on a third party's conduct it does not direct. If the operator's encryption or access controls fall short, the secret may be deemed inadequately protected. Under a control regime, the enterprise must audit the operator's security, not merely contract for it. Because a single secret may sit in several jurisdictions at once, it may also be judged under several tests at once. The prudent course is to map where data is stored against the law that would govern there, and to secure, by contract and by verification, the operator's reasonable measures wherever title alone will not carry the day. A data environment is not mere back-end infrastructure. Enterprises should extend contractual protections to third-party data centers, not just cloud providers, maintain appropriate technological access controls, and weigh how storage location impacts trade secret protection. End of article. In analysis, Could Hormuz Be the Crisis That Finally Makes the World Rethink Farming? By Mike Scott. When the Strait of Hormuz was blockaded, few people were surprised at the impact that it had on oil prices, but many were shocked at just how important the waterway is for another commodity crucial to the global economy, fertilizer. Few events could more cogently make the case for a new way of farming that reduces reliance on fertilizer and builds resilience to both geopolitical upheaval and the growing climate impacts that threaten agriculture and food systems. About 30% of traded fertilizer passes through the strait, says Clement Metivier, senior policy manager at FAIR, the investor network focused on risk in the global food system. The conflict with Iran is, quote, a systemic stress test for a system that remains very dependent on fossil fuels. And this is not a conventional geopolitical shock. It's affecting energizer, fertilizer, and food production all at the same time, end quote, Metivier says. The blockade also highlights the fact that, just like oil and gas, food production and exports are concentrated in a small number of countries, says Pratima Singh, Principal Policy and Insights Team at Economist Impact, which publishes the Resilient Food Systems Index. Quote, globally, just 15 countries produce 70% of the world's food. 11 of them are also among the top 15 exporters, which account for more than 60% of global food exports, she says. A narrow set of countries and trade corridors is underwriting much of global food resilience. When they function well, they stabilize markets far beyond their borders. When they fall short, systemic vulnerability follows, end quote. The blockade came at the start of the Northern Hemisphere growing season. Farmers are likely to apply less fertilizer than they normally would, which may reduce yields and lead to acute food shortages later in the year. The Food and Agriculture Organization warned in April that a protracted blockade of the Strait of Hormuz could lead to a, quote, global agri-food catastrophe, end quote. It also pointed to the risk of farmers allocating more land and resources to biofuels to benefit from higher oil prices, a further threat to global food supplies. Quote, manufacturing fertilizer is very energy intensive, so there is both a massive cost escalation and a massive shortage of the raw materials needed to make it, says Diane Holdorf, Executive Vice President at the World Business Council for Sustainable Development and former VP and CSO at Kellogg. All that comes at a critical planting moment in the Northern Hemisphere, but it will cascade into the Southern Hemisphere planting seasons as well, end quote. There could be some long-term good to come out of the crisis, however. Holdorf points to the opportunity for fertilizer shortages to lead to, quote, a transition point in the food system equivalent to the arrival of renewable energy in the power sector, end quote. One challenge is that many of the efficiency gains in fertilizer use come from areas such as precision agriculture, which is technology-led and expensive in a time when farmers are already facing huge cost pressures. On the other hand, high fertilizer prices could make the economics of switching to regenerative farming more attractive to farmers. Recent history doesn't provide much support for such optimism. A study found that the spike in fertilizer prices after COVID-19 restrictions eased and when Russia first invaded Ukraine did not significantly reduce demand for fertilizer, partly because commodity prices were also high, which insulated farmers from the cost increases. But Saskia von Gent, Chief Sustainability Officer of supply chain platform Blue Yonder, believes the cumulative impact of recent shocks may start to have an impact. Quote, almost every year, there is a major supply chain disruption that requires companies to look at their supply chains, whether that's drought reducing water levels in the Panama Canal to make it unnavigable for some ships, the Evergreen container ship blocking the Suez Canal, or what's happening now in the Strait of Hormuz, end quote, she says. Quote, businesses are starting to understand that climate change and geopolitics are mutually reinforcing threat multipliers and that disruptions will continue, so they need to develop strategies to make them more resilient, end quote. Implementing regenerative agriculture practices is one way to do this. Regenerative practices include minimizing soil disturbance by reducing plowing, rotating crops and encouraging biodiversity, planting cover crops to prevent erosion and provide soil nutrients, and integrating livestock to allow for natural fertilization and disturbance of the soil. Even before the conflict in the Gulf, regenerative practices were gaining traction, with some of the world's biggest agribusiness groups, from fruit producers such as Mars, Cargill, and Unilever, to beverage giants including PepsiCo and Coca-Cola, and alcohol groups such as Carlsberg, Heineken, and Pernod Ricard, committing to use regenerative practices on millions of acres of land. A key feature is that it uses fewer chemical fertilizers, pesticides, and heavy machines. On top of reducing dependence on supply-constrained inputs, the benefits include improved crop yields and healthier soil that can better retain water, as well as reduced soil erosion. If Africa implemented regenerative farming, crop yields could rise 13% by 2040, adds a report by the United Nations and the International Union for the Conservation of Nature. The practice can also reduce agricultural emissions and turn croplands and pastures into carbon sinks. Regenerative farming comprises about 15% of global cropland, and it is growing fast, says von Gent. Quote, everyone from global multinationals to smallholders are recognizing the benefits of reduced fertilizer use and higher yields, end quote. And according to Grandview Research, the global regenerative agriculture market is set to grow by 18.7% a year between 2025 and 2033, with the U.S. the biggest market and Asia the fastest growing region. Megan Sapp is a co-founder of the European Alliance for Regenerative Agriculture and the owner of a small holding in northern Spain since 2014. Quote, "It has become clear that from a climate and resilience perspective, the conventional model of food production in Europe is no longer viable," she says. "We started implementing holistic management of the farm in 2018 and reduced our land management costs by 80% in the first year," end quote. At the other end of the scale, frozen foods giant McCain plans to use regenerative practices on every field growing the potatoes that go into its oven chips by 2030, and says regenerative agriculture is fundamental to its long-term strategy. Quote, "The future of food depends on healthy soils, resilient farming systems, and growers who can adapt to increasing climate and market uncertainty," end quote, says Charlie Angelakos, VP for Global External Affairs and Sustainability. Angelakos stresses that McCain's commitment to sustainable and regenerative agriculture, quote, "predates recent market volatility, but ongoing disruption reinforces why this work matters," end quote. A McCain-backed study shows that widespread adoption of regenerative practices could cut spending on synthetic fertilizer and pesticide inputs across UK farms by £905 million a year by 2050. Despite these benefits, there are still a number of barriers to switching to regenerative. For a start, farmers were already stretched financially, says Agne Rakoskate, lead portfolio manager at Impax Asset Management. Quote, "Farmers were just about coming out of the bottom of an agriculture cycle, and now they're faced with additional costs. They don't have a lot of money to invest in alternatives," end quote. "And it is difficult for investors to allocate capital directly to regenerative agriculture," she adds. "Because priorities vary by region and individual farm, scaling up solutions is a challenge. The benefits of regenerative farming often take time to feed through to farmers, whereas the costs and operational changes required start immediately." Quote, "We're working with the banking sector to trial transition insurance, which would help farmers to get started on regenerative," end quote, says Sapp. "The agribusinesses that are farmers and customers have a huge role to play," says Angelakos of McCain. Quote, "We have a responsibility to help make the transition to regenerative farming viable and attractive for growers. That starts with sharing risk rather than passing it down the supply chain," end quote. McCain is also working with financial institutions to help farmers access transition loans and advice. "Governments can help by redesigning subsidies to favor more sustainable practices," says Medavier of FAIR. At the same time, he adds, very little international climate finance flows towards sustainable agriculture. Quote, "About $500 billion a year of public support goes to agriculture, and most of it incentivizes practices that harm the environment," end quote. End of article. Further in world news, Israel's Netanyahu orders attacks in Beirut's southern suburbs by Ahmed Kerdey and Rami Ayoub. Israeli Prime Minister Benjamin Netanyahu ordered attacks on the Hezbollah-controlled southern suburbs of Beirut on Monday, signaling further escalation of a war that has complicated mediation towards resolving the U.S.-Iran conflict. Iran's foreign ministry spokesperson, Ismail Baghaei, said that Israeli attacks in Lebanon were among factors causing a delay to the diplomatic process to end the U.S.-Iran war, reiterating that a Lebanon ceasefire was an integral part of any deal. People began fleeing Beirut's southern suburbs, known as Dahiye, in response to the Israeli warning, the latest wave of displacement in a conflict that has uprooted more than 1 million people in Lebanon. Quote, "There will be no situation in which Hezbollah attacks our cities and our citizens, and its terrorist headquarters in Beirut and Dahiye will remain out of bounds," end quote, Netanyahu said in a video statement. Netanyahu said Israel was continuing to deepen its ground activity in Lebanon, where Israeli troops have carved out a self-declared security zone in the south, saying they aim to shield northern Israel from Hezbollah attacks. Having pounded the southern suburbs of Beirut in the early weeks of the war, Israel has carried out only two strikes in the area since U.S. President Donald Trump announced a Lebanon ceasefire on April 16th, even as hostilities have raged in southern Lebanon. The conflict erupted on March 2nd when Hezbollah opened fire at Israel in solidarity with Iran as it came under U.S.-Israeli attack. Quote, "This is the third time since the ceasefire that we're going from place to place. end quote, said Naji Musulmani, 61, driving a pickup truck full of mattresses through clogged Beirut streets away from the southern suburbs. Having fled the south in recent days, Musulmani said he would head to the city of Tripoli in northern Lebanon. Netanyahu and Defense Minister Israel Katz ordered the Israeli military to attack terrorist targets in the southern suburbs following Hezbollah's repeated violations of the ceasefire and, quote, attacks against our cities and citizens, end quote, a statement from Netanyahu's office read. The order followed an intensification of hostilities in the south over the weekend, with Israeli troops capturing the 900-year-old Beaufort Castle. Hezbollah, established by Iran's Revolutionary Guards in 1982, said its fighters had fired a missile salvo targeting Israeli military infrastructure in the Israeli city of Tiberias at 1 a.m. on Monday, among other attacks it said were in response to Israeli ceasefire violations. Israeli Defense Minister Israel Katz said there would be no calm in Beirut if there was no calm in northern Israel. Lebanese authorities say more than 3,400 people have been killed in the country as a result of Israeli attacks since March 2nd, when Hezbollah opened fire at Israel in support of Iran as it came under U.S.-Israeli attack. Israel says 24 of its soldiers and 4 civilians have been killed over the same period. Hostilities have intensified in Lebanon despite a series of rare meetings between the Lebanese and Israeli governments overseen by Washington. A U.S. official said on Sunday that Secretary of State Marco Rubio spoke with both Lebanese President Joseph Aoun and Netanyahu on the diplomatic negotiations between Israel and Lebanon and proposed a plan to allow for, quote, gradual de-escalation, end quote. As a first step, Hezbollah would stop all attacks on Israel, and in return, Israel would refrain from escalation in Beirut, the U.S. official said. The official added that Aoun tried to advance the proposal and secure an agreement. However, they said Lebanese Parliament Speaker Nabih Berri, who claimed to guarantee Hezbollah's commitment to a ceasefire, placed the burden on Israel to stop shooting first. Berri, a Hezbollah ally, in a comment reported by Lebanese media on Sunday, said he would guarantee, quote, full and immediate commitment to a ceasefire, end quote, by Hezbollah, quote, but the question is, who will compel Israel to stop its aggression, end quote, he said. A senior Lebanese source told Reuters that the U.S. proposal had involved a halt to Hezbollah's attacks on northern Israel in exchange for sparing Beirut and its suburbs further strikes as a step towards a full ceasefire. The source said Berri, however, wanted a full and comprehensive ceasefire instead of a piecemeal approach. A second Lebanese source familiar with the diplomacy between Beirut and Washington said Netanyahu's announcement on Monday reflected the deterioration of the U.S.-led diplomatic track. End of article. Next up, EU may keep Russian oil price cap unchanged at $44 per barrel to pressure Moscow, by Julia Payne. The European Commission may propose leaving the G7 price cap on Russian crude unchanged at its July review in an effort to curb Moscow's windfall from the Iran war and the ensuing oil price shock, EU diplomats said on Monday. The Commission floated this idea in meetings with European Union envoys over the weekend as a possible element in its forthcoming 21st package of sanctions against Russia for its war in Ukraine. The group of seven nations and allies, with the exception of the U.S., agreed to set a moving price cap last year to make it more effective. The countries cut the price from $60 per barrel to $47.60 to reflect lower average oil prices, and in January, they revised the price down to $44.10. The aim of the price cap set in late 2022 was to reduce Russia's sources of revenue without creating an oil price shock. Under the mechanism, third countries can buy Russian oil up to that maximum price using Western shipping and insurance services. Up to 30% of seaborne Russian oil is still trading under the cap, while the rest is moved by a shadow fleet. Western powers want to keep up the pressure on Russia, but Moscow has enjoyed some budgetary respite since the closure of the Strait of Hormuz. The vital shipping lane in the Gulf accounted for one-fifth of the world's oil and gas flows prior to the start of the war on February 28th. The Commission may also propose that any future price review cannot top $60 per barrel, regardless of average prices at the time, the sources said, given the outlook of sustained high prices for the remainder of the year. Brent oil futures were trading around $93 a barrel on Monday, and analysts have raised their 2026 average oil price predictions by 40% to around $90 per barrel since February. The measure could be a compromise to the stalled idea of a full maritime services ban on Russian oil, which would have ended the cap system. EU countries adopted the legal basis for the ban in the last sanctions package, but with the caveat that no decision will be made on the phase-in until after further coordination with the G7. End of article. In other oil-related news, OPEC Plus likely to raise July oil output target despite Hormuz disruption, sources say, by Ahmad Gadar and Alex Lawler. OPEC Plus oil-producing countries will likely agree a further hike in their output target for July when they meet on Sunday, three sources said, though the Iran war has so far prevented several from delivering previous increases. Another quota increase would show the group is approaching business as usual, despite the disruption caused by the Strait of Hormuz closure and the unexpected exit in May of the United Arab Emirates, a member of the Organization of the Petroleum Exporting Countries, for almost 60 years. Seven core members of OPEC Plus, which groups OPEC and allied producers, including Russia, have increased their output quotas from April to June by almost 600,000 barrels per day. In reality, the group's production has collapsed due to export cuts by Gulf members, averaging 33.19 billion barrels per day in April versus 42.77 million in February, according to OPEC figures. The target set by the seven is expected to increase by about 188,000 barrels per day for July, the sources said. This is the same as the hike agreed for June, which was adjusted down from 206,000 barrels per day to take into account the UAE exit. All sources spoke on condition of anonymity and said a final decision had not been made. OPEC, Saudi, and Russian officials did not immediately reply to Reuters' request for a comment. The seven OPEC Plus countries are increasing production as part of the gradual unwinding of a 1.6 5 million BPD production cut that the then eight members agreed in 2023. From July, the seven will have about 567,000 BPD of the original cut to return to the market, taking into account the UAE exit from May 1st, according to Reuters calculations. That would mean the rest of the cut will be unwound by the end of September should OPEC Plus stick to monthly hikes of about 188,000 BPD for August and September. OPEC delegates are in Vienna on Monday and Tuesday this week for technical meetings and presentations. Sunday's ministerial meetings are expected to be online. The seven of 21 OPEC Plus members due to meet on Sunday are Saudi Arabia, Iraq, Kuwait, Algeria, Kazakhstan, Russia, and Oman. Two other OPEC Plus ministerial meetings are also scheduled for June 7th, are not expected to make any policy changes, the source said. End of article. In sports news, Serena to make much-awaited return at Queen's Club Championships. American great Serena Williams on Monday announced her long-anticipated return to competitive tennis following a prolonged absence at this month's Queen's Club Championships as the 44-year-old reignited memories of her dominance over two decades. Williams, who won the last of her 23 Grand Slam singles titles in 2017 and has not competed since the 2022 U.S. Open, received a wild card entry into the doubles draw, the London-based club said in a statement. She posted a video on social media in which she was shown walking off a tennis court to her buzzing phone. Quote, "Guess everybody heard the news," she said, while the post had the caption, "Good news travels fast," end quote. Speculation around Williams' return had intensified after she was cleared to officially enter tournaments after rejoining the tennis anti-doping testing pool last year. Quote, "Queen's Club feels like the perfect place to begin the next chapter," end quote, former world number one Williams, now a mother of two daughters, said in a statement. Quote, "Grass has given me some of the most meaningful moments of my career, and I'm excited to be back competing on one of the sport's most iconic stages," end quote. Multiple reports in the British media said that Williams will team up with 19-year-old Canadian Victoria Mboko after requesting a wildcard draw for the June 8th to 14th tournament. The attention will now shift to whether Wimbledon, where Williams won seven singles titles, will also offer her a path to compete in the All England Club when the Grass Court Grand Slam gets underway on June 29th. Williams has been on a mission to get fit in the last few months, often posting about her journey on social media after last playing on the WTA Tour in September 2022. She had retired from professional tennis after a third-round loss at the U.S. Open, having said before the event that she was, quote, evolving away from tennis, end quote, to prioritize other aspects of life, only to announce a return nearly 4 years later. The door is now open for a potential revival of her successful doubles partnership with her sister Venus, who is 15 months older and still playing on the circuit. The pair have won 14 Grand Slam doubles titles together. Valerie Camillo, chair of the women's tennis body, WTA, said the tour was thrilled to welcome the younger Williams back. Quote, Serena is one of the greatest athletes of all time, with a legacy that extends far beyond the court. I cannot wait to see her face a new generation of top players, Camillo said. We are thrilled to welcome her back to the WTA Tour at this hugely exciting moment for women's tennis. End quote, end of article. And in World Cup analysis, U.S. faced defining World Cup on home soil by Rory Carroll. The United States head into the World Cup facing perhaps higher stakes than any other team, with a deep run likely to accelerate the sport's growth in the country and an early exit from a favorable group threatening to stall years of progress. Put simply, it may be the most important World Cup in U.S. soccer history. As co-hosts, the Americans were spared the grind of qualifying, leaving questions over the readiness of Mauricio Pochettino's squad heading into the tournament. What is not in doubt is the pressure on the Stars and Stripes. Reaching the knockout rounds is the minimum expectation for a team that advanced to the last 16 in Qatar in 2022, 4 years after the humiliation of failing to qualify for the 2018 tournament in Russia. The U.S. are the highest-ranked side in Group D, which includes Turkey, Australia, and Paraguay. Winning the group is a realistic target and would provide a more favorable route through the knockout rounds. Potential opponents in the last 32, should the U.S. top the group, would be a third-place team from Groups B, E, F, I, or J, and could be Canada, a path that would give the U.S. a chance of reaching the quarterfinals for the first time since 2002. U.S. soccer has spent decades trying to earn lasting credibility on the international stage in a country where most of the best male athletes are drawn to American football, basketball, or baseball, sports that offer greater visibility, richer professional pathways, and deeper cultural roots. That has often left the men's national soccer team fighting for relevance at home as much as respect abroad. A deep run at a home World Cup, however, could reshape perceptions. Even a place in the latter stages would energize a new generation of fans, strengthen the team's standing, and provide a major lift to Major League Soccer, which continues to seek a larger place in the North American sporting landscape. Christian Pulisic, the U.S. team's most recognizable player, believes the current squad is the strongest the country has produced and expects home support to provide a major lift. Quote, the energy in the stadiums is going to be great, Pulisic told Reuters. We want to take that motivation and push to make the American people proud, end quote. The U.S. opened their campaign on June 12th against Paraguay in Los Angeles. End of article. And next, how the U.S. Supreme Court is reshaping the U.S. elections by Jan Wolf. The U.S. Supreme Court this year already has given a boost to President Donald Trump and his fellow Republicans in the nationwide battle over redrawing electoral maps. In the coming weeks, it could rule in favor of the Republicans in two more significant cases related to elections ahead of the November elections that will decide control of Congress. In a case from Mississippi, Republican Party officials are seeking to strike down state laws that allow late-arriving mail ballots to be counted as long as they are postmarked by Election Day. Trump has sought to cast doubt on the security of mail-in ballots, though evidence of voter fraud is rare, and Democratic voters tend to use this mode of voting more than Republicans. In a separate case involving Trump's Vice President J.D. Vance, Republicans are seeking to further chip away at legal limits on money in political campaigns, specifically involving spending coordinated between party organizations and candidates. They argue such curbs violate the U.S. Constitution's First Amendment protections against government abridgment of freedom of speech. The court has proven receptive to such an argument, including in its landmark 2010 decision in the case of Citizens United. Rulings in both cases are expected by around the end of June. Republicans are defending slim majorities in both the House of Representatives and Senate in the November 3rd midterms. If Democrats win control of either chamber, they could impede Trump's legislative agenda and mount investigations of him and his administration. The Supreme Court has a 6-3 conservative majority. In an April decision powered by the conservative justices in a case from Louisiana, it gutted a key provision of the Voting Rights Act, making it harder to challenge electoral maps as racially discriminatory under the landmark civil rights law. That decision provided an immediate advantage to Trump's party ahead of the midterms, though legal experts said the impact of the two forthcoming rulings is harder to gauge. The Voting Rights Act ruling opened the door for Republican state legislators to dismantle Democratic-held U.S. House districts with large Black or Latino populations across the South, potentially giving Republicans an electoral advantage for years to come. Black and Hispanic voters tend to vote for Democratic candidates. That decision has been a boon for Republicans, says Travis Crum, a Washington University and St. Louis School of Law professor. Thanks in part to that ruling, Republicans are positioned in November to gain up to a dozen U.S. House seats currently held by Democrats through the process of redistricting, redrawing the boundaries of voting districts. Working against Republicans in November are Trump's sagging approval ratings as measured by public opinion polls amid the unpopular Iran war and the higher gasoline prices it caused, and the historical trend of a president's party losing congressional seats in midterms. End of article.
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2: Here's the forecast for the Boston and South Shore area on the Talking Information Center from the National Weather Service. For today, starting cloudy with the sun coming out later on, temperatures in the upper 50s, overnight clear and cool, temperatures in the mid 40s, and for Tuesday, sunny temperatures in the lower 70s. The sun rose this morning at 5:10, setting at 8:15 this evening. 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
11: Hi, this is Brian, and we are reading The Hill from Monday, June 1st. The story is the This Week on The Hill column, Reconciliation Bill Runs Up Against Republican Infighting. Monday was supposed to be the deadline for getting an immigration enforcement funding package on President Trump's desk. Instead, the Senate will return Monday evening, preparing for a showdown over the bill after negotiations on the measure blew up more than a week ago, following the White House's announcement of the creation of a separate, controversial anti-weaponization fund that would issue payouts to those who believe they were wronged by the government. Senate Republicans of all stripes were so frustrated with the administration over the fund, as well as Trump's move to endorse primary challengers to well-respected incumbents, that leadership canceled the planned vote series on the enforcement bill and lawmakers rushed out of town. If things were net testy then, they might be tenser now, since Trump endorsed Texas Attorney General Ken Paxton, defeated Longtime incumbent Senator John Cornyn, the GOP leadership pick in a primary last week. It's hard to divorce anything that happens here from what's happening in political atmosphere around us. Senate Majority Leader John Thune, Republican of South Dakota, told reporters last week, you can't disconnect those things. What else you can expect this week? War powers. Both chambers are likely to take up resolutions on limiting Trump's war powers in Iran, amounting to a test of Trump's ability to control his party. Visa reauthorization. Republicans will try to make progress on the path to extending a hotly debated spy powers law ahead of a June 12 deadline. Foreign policy budget reviewing committees. Secretary of State Marco Rubio is set to appear before four congressional committees, where he is likely to be grilled on Iran, Cuba, and a host of other issues. Reconciliation bill's fate tied to Trump's move on anti-weaponization fund. The anti-weaponization legal defense fund the White House proposed last month is not part of the reconciliation bill that was ironed out and set to pass before the recess. But because the fund and the bill are both in part under the purview of the Senate Judiciary Committee, an unlimited series of votes on the bill, known as a votorama, would open up opportunities for Democrats to force Republicans to take painful amendment votes related to the fund. A number of Republican senators emerged from a tense meeting with Acting Attorney General Todd Blanche last month, voicing sharp disapproval of the fund and advocating for guardrails around how the money is distributed. Thune told reporters after dismissing senators in the wake of the canceled votes that Trump administration officials would need to help smooth things over with members who worry that settlements from the Justice Department's newly established fund will be granted to rioters who assaulted police officers on January 6, 2021. It's one of a number of deals the White House will need to broker with the Senate before legislating slows for the midterm season while the rift between the two branches grows larger. Getting the reconciliation package across the finish line is a priority for Republican leadership and the White House since it contains funding for the law enforcement agencies, including Immigration and Customs Enforcement and Customs and Border Patrol, which were left out of a hard-fought spending package earlier this year in a move to break a partisan impasse over ending a partial government shutdown. The budget reconciliation process allows the majority party to bypass the Senate filibuster, but it has strict rules around what it can be used for and is an arduous process. GOP leaders opted to focus the bill only on immigration enforcement funding, delaying a host of other priorities Republicans had hoped to move on before the midterms in order to streamline the process. But those efforts to move quickly have repeatedly been scuttled by Trump's attempts to add his own priorities into the reconciliation bill. An earlier version of the bill set aside $1 billion intended for Trump's White House ballroom security until senators objected, including GOP Senators Susan Collins of Maine, Lisa Murkowski of Alaska, and Tom Tillis of North Carolina, along with Bill Cassidy of Louisiana, who had recently lost his primary to a Trump-endorsed challenger. The Senate parliamentarian also ruled the funding didn't comply with the rules around reconciliation. While that fund may be gone from the reconciliation bill, Trump is not likely to drop the issue, setting up further conflict with those senators. Republican senators have also voiced worry that Democrats could make them take painful votes on a reported DOJ investigation of E. Jean Carroll and probes of other Trump political foes. Defection on war powers brews in both chambers. There could be trouble for GOP leadership when a resolution designed to force Trump to withdraw from Iran comes up for further consideration in both chambers. Before recess, four Senate Republicans joined most Democrats on a vote to bring the resolution to the floor as public opinion of the Iran war continues to tilt negative. The next procedural vote on the resolution could be as soon as this week. In the House, leadership canceled a vote on a similar resolution the same week amid fears that it would pass. A previous vote on the measure failed 212 to 212, with one Democrat vowing to switch his vote from no to yes after a procedural fix. The do-over is possible for this week when the House returns. Democrats were furious after the vote was canceled, including Representative Gregory Meeks of New York, the top Democrat on the House Foreign Affairs Committee, who sponsored the resolution. "This is not over," Meeks said in a statement at the time. "When the House returns, Republicans will have no choice but to take this vote. Democrats will not stop fighting until Congress reasserts its constitutional authority, and this war is brought to an end." The resolution, even if it passes both chambers, would likely be symbolic, as Trump could veto it. But the votes stand as a test of Trump's control over congressional Republicans and of the level of support for the Iran war as the conflict drags. While the White House has succeeded in the past bringing rebel votes back in line, Trump's political endorsements against sitting Republicans like Cornyn Cassidy and Representative Thomas Massie of Kentucky could render them less likely to come along. FISA battle begins anew. The GOP is also split on the path to reauthorizing Section 702 of the Foreign Intelligence Surveillance Act, or FISA, a law that authorizes the U.S. to spy on foreign threats abroad. Congress has already twice punted this fight down the road while working to resolve privacy hawks' concerns with the surveillance law. Republican leadership will likely turn their focus back to FISA this week as they aim to get a long-term reauthorization passed before it expires on June 12. House conservatives in April were pushing hard for a prohibition on central bank digital currency to be included in the FISA extension, arguing that it was a related privacy issue, but the Senate outright refused to pass an extension that included that measure. Those Republicans have signaled they're not bent on including that ban anymore, according to Politico. But there's still daylight between the privacy guardrails those lawmakers want, including a warrant requirement for searches of data on Americans who communicate with foreign targets, and the cleaner extension the Trump administration and GOP leaders are pushing. The same people who spied on President Trump, members of Congress, and patriotic Americans across the country want a blank check for warrantless domestic surveillance. Senator Mike Lee, Republican of Utah, who's driving the effort in the Senate for more guardrails on FISA, posted to social platform X, "We should burn the checkbook." Rubio's big week of hearings. Secretary of State Marco Rubio will come before four separate congressional committees across Tuesday and Wednesday to testify about the State Department's 2027 budget request, although all cabinet heads have been cycling through the Hill to do the same. Rubio's marathon 2 days of testimony comes as many in the GOP are questioning whether to continue rubber stamping the Trump administration's war in Iran. Expect Rubio to face a grilling from Democrats in both chambers about Iran and about the administration's foreign policy writ large. There are plenty of global issues at play, in addition to negotiating a potential deal to end the war in Iran. Trump is reportedly looking to put more economic pressure on the embattled Cuban communist regime, and he has removed and then returned troops to Europe. Senator Chris Murphy, Democrat of Connecticut, told CBS on Sunday that his top priority in questioning Rubio will be ending the war in Iran, especially given that the war has created a need for Russian oil. "We're literally funding their war effort," Murphy said of Russia, "so we need the Iran war to end. There's been this talk of a deal for months and months and months. I think the terms of the deal are pretty humiliating in and of themselves, but we just need this war done, no matter the terms at this point." The story: Trump's Iran peace deal pits Republican versus Republican. President Trump's serious consideration of a peace deal with Iran that would open the Strait of Hormuz but also ease sanctions on Iran, a longtime U.S. adversary, is pitting Republican against Republican in a messy debate that will take over the Senate this week. Defense Hawks, led by Senate Armed Services Committee Chair Roger Wicker, Republican of Mississippi, Senator Lindsey Graham, Republican of South Carolina, and Senator Ted Cruz, Republican of Texas, have panned the emerging deal with Iran, which Trump has yet to sign off on. At the same time, several Republican senators who are deeply skeptical about the Trump administration's handling of the conflict and who have complained about the lack of a clear endgame are eager to end the hostilities and restore the flow of oil, fertilizer, and other goods through the Strait of Hormuz as quickly as possible. GOP senators and Republican-aligned defense experts outside of Congress have urged the president not to agree to any deal that would allow Iran to continue its nuclear enrichment program or ease sanctions while it continues to support Hezbollah and Hamas. Danielle Pletka, a distinguished senior fellow at the American Enterprise Institute, said that Trump should not agree to the emerging deal, as it's been described by media reports, arguing that it would be even weaker than the Joint Comprehensive Plan of Action, or JCPOA, that the Obama administration negotiated with Iran in 2015, a deal that Trump abandoned in his first term. The reporting on it suggests that it's a terrible deal and that the president has gotten basically nothing that he said he was getting and that his negotiators have embarrassed him, Pletka said. She called the emerging deal lamer than Obama's JCPOA based on the details that have been reported so far. Anything that ends with Iran believing that it can open and close Hormuz at times of its choosing is a loss for the United States, Pletka said. We're seeing reports that Iran is going to get sanctions relief. If it gets sanctions relief without ending its support for terrorism, without limitations on its missile program, and on the strength of a promise to not develop nuclear weapons, that's pretty impressive work on their part, she added. Wicker has dismissed Iranian negotiators as untrustworthy and warned of a looming disaster if Trump accepts the deal being sketchily described in news reports. Graham predicted that a weak deal could result in Iran being perceived as a dominant force in the region and warned that would become a nightmare for Israel. And Cruz warned that if the Islamist-controlled Iranian regime remains in place and begins receiving billions of dollars through sanctions relief while retaining its ability to shut down the Strait of Hormuz, any deal would be a disastrous mistake. The New York Times reported that the deal could include the creation of an investment fund for Iran that could cost $300 billion or more to repair damages caused by U.S.-Israel bombing campaigns, something that is likely to get a strong pushback from fiscal conservatives in the Senate GOP conference. John Olyat, a Republican strategist who served as National Security Council spokesperson during Trump's first term, said the deal has many moving parts and that Trump knows that any agreement with Iran needs to be carefully verified. It's hard to predict that any deal, if reached, will hold even in the short term. Trump knows more than anyone that the approach with Iran has to be distrust and triple verify, and to his credit, he's doing just that, he said. Olyat said he expects the emerging deal to get strong pushback from defense hawks on Capitol Hill, but noted that critics of the negotiations, such as Wicker, Graham, and Cruz, will have little actual leverage to stop Trump from accepting what they would consider a bad deal. They will certainly make their feelings clear and loudly, but it's hard for the Senate to stand in the way of a deal by any president in an ongoing military operation, since it's not subject to a vote that would block it, he said. At the same time, a growing number of Republican senators are losing patience with the lack of a clear plan for ending the conflict, which has caused gas prices to rise by nearly $1.40 per gallon since late February. Four Republican senators voted before the Memorial Day recess to discharge a War Powers Resolution from the Senate Foreign Relations Committee directing Trump to withdraw U.S. troops from hostilities against Iran. Republican Senators Rand Paul of Kentucky, Susan Collins of Maine, Lisa Murkowski of Alaska, and Bill Cassidy of Louisiana voted for the measure, which advanced because three Republicans were absent. If one more GOP senator votes yes, the War Powers Resolution would have enough support to pass the upper chamber, sending a loud rebuke to Trump over his handling of the conflict. The Senate is expected to vote this week on a motion to proceed to the resolution to end the war, but Senate Majority Leader John Thune, Republican of South Dakota, and Democratic Leader Chuck Schumer of New York need to work out a time agreement. The measure is close to having enough support to pass the House as well, though Trump is certain to veto it. Senators will be closely watching how Senator John Cornyn, Republican of Texas, votes after he lost the Texas GOP primary to State Attorney General Ken Paxton. Trump endorsed Paxton and slammed Cornyn before Election Day as very disloyal, which would give the Texas senator incentive to vote to end the military conflict, which roughly 60% Americans oppose and 91% of Americans think is responsible for higher fuel costs, according to a recent, which would give the Texas senator incentive to vote to end the military conflict, which roughly 60% Americans oppose and 91% of Americans think is

the details are unveiled, the backlash on Capitol Hill could be strong. Trump's former national security advisor, John Bolton, who has become a fierce critic of the president since serving in Trump's first-term administration, told News Nation's Elizabeth Vargas Reports that it would be a big defeat for the United States if Trump signs the deal. I think this is a mistake. I think it is being undertaken not because of any strategic analysis of the importance to the United States. It's because of the administration's fear of high gasoline prices at the pump in the United States, he said. That is what's driving this. The story, Dangerous Chemical Plant Disasters, spotlight Trump's deregulatory efforts. Critics are outraged that the Trump administration is moving to roll back chemical safety rules, even as the U.S. faces deadly industrial chemical incidents. Last week, about 50,000 people were told to evacuate in Southern California because an overheating chemical tank was at risk of exploding. Those orders have since been lifted. And this week in Washington state, a chemical tank imploded at a paper industry plant. As of Friday, 8 people were confirmed to have been killed, while an additional 3 were unaccounted for, but presumed to also be dead. The incidents follow a Trump administration proposal to roll back stricter safety standards for chemical plants that were passed by the Biden administration. The Environmental Protection Agency, or EPA, said in a statement that the 2 recent West Coast incidents are not covered under its proposed changes to the Risk Management Program, or RMP, rule. Neither of these incidents fell under RMP regulations, an EPA spokesperson said in an unsigned email. Both, however, are highly regulated. The agency said that its proposal will strengthen chemical accident prevention, enhance compliance, and reduce unnecessary burdens on regulated facilities, ensuring stronger safety outcomes through clearer and more workable rules. However, critics say that the California and Washington events show that this sector needs more regulation, not less. There is so much more that can and must be done to prevent chemical disasters and mitigate the life-altering and life-ending horrors that result, said Cynthia Palmer, senior analyst for petrochemicals at Moms Clear Air Force. Calling for more regulations, Jane Williams, executive director of California Communities Against Toxics, pointed to the fact that the particular chemical in the California incident is not covered by the rules. Those reactive hazard chemicals are not covered by the current Trump rule, not covered by the Biden rule, not covered by Trump 1, and not covered by the Obama-era rule, Williams said. There's hundreds of these reactive hazard chemical disasters happening that have happened in the last 20-some-odd years, she said, adding they should be included. The chemical plant regulations that the Trump administration is rolling back apply to about 11,500 facilities, including agricultural supply companies, water and wastewater treatment firms, chemical manufacturers and distributors, food and beverage makers, oil refineries, and more. They seek to prevent chemical accidents that put the public at risk, but the specific details that they entail have ping-ponged back and forth between political administrations in recent years. The Obama administration tightened them after a 2013 fertilizer plant explosion killed 15 people. The first Trump administration loosened those regulations, while the Biden administration both restored Obama-era safeguards and added new ones. In particular, the Biden administration's rule required companies to undergo third-party compliance audits, and if they've had a prior incident, root cause investigations. It also required companies to evaluate safer technologies and processes that they could use and provide information to communities living within 6 miles of a facility. And it sought to help employees make certain decisions in order to prevent fatal accidents, while technically the deadlines to comply with these rules aren't until next year. Facilities should be working to comply now, said Emma Chus, a senior attorney at Earth Justice. However, Chus said EPA is attempting to pull the rug out from under the protection before these deadlines fully kick in. In February,

0: February, the Trump administration proposed to roll back the rule. It's proposing 2X requirements for existing facilities to assess safer technologies and rescind a requirement for companies to develop a process for employees to report unaddressed hazards. It's also proposing the 2X companies' requirements to share information with the public, instead providing that information through an EPA data tool. And the administration is weighing whether to rescind the third-party audit provisions altogether or retain them only for facilities with at least 2 accidents in a 5-year period. Among the critics of a Trump administration's move are the commissioners of the nation's Chemical Safety Board, which investigates chemical accidents and is currently probing the Washington State incident. The EPA's proposed revisions would be a significant step backwards after more than a decade of safety progress toward preventing catastrophic chemical accidents, wrote board members Steve Owens and Sylvia Johnson, both Biden appointees, in a formal comment on the proposal earlier this month. On the other hand, the chemical industry has expressed support for the Trump EPA's proposal. The provisions that EPA proposes to modify or rescind here are overly burdensome requirements that have not been proven to improve process safety and in some cases may actually increase the overall risk to communities by requiring facility owners and operators to spend precious time and resources on hazards that pose a minimal risk to local communities rather than presenting the most risk, said a formal comment from the American Chemistry Council, a trade group representing the industry. The EPA proposal also comes after President Trump's significant focus on the chemical spill in East Palestine, Ohio, on the campaign trail, though that incident also would not have been covered since it involved a train rather than a stationary chemical plant. Meanwhile, the EPA says it is now helping respond to the 2 incidents in Washington and California. EPA immediately deployed responders to the incident at the Nippon Dynaware facility in Longview, Washington. The agency spokesperson said EPA responders are on the scene collaborating with federal, state, and local partners to monitor for potential impacts to local waterways and air quality. In California, the spokesperson also said that the EPA immediately responded to the scene to provide air monitoring support and vital air quality information to local authorities. The story: Ebola triggers fears over public health ahead of World Cup travel surge. A recent outbreak of Ebola cases in Africa is sparking fresh concern from public health officials in the United States about the spread of communicable diseases ahead of next month's World Cup. The tournament will be played in more than a half dozen cities across North America and is expected to bring hundreds of thousands of visitors to the continent. While U.S. health officials insist a major outbreak of Ebola in the U.S. is highly unlikely, the matches and large crowds they will bring is leading to a fresh wave of worry about the spread of disease. The U.S. State Department, in conjunction with Canada and Mexico, acknowledged the Ebola outbreak in Africa as it announced what it called new aligned health measures for individuals coming from the region at greatest risk from the virus. This coordinated approach aims to protect our citizens and the millions of visitors, fans, athletes, and tourists expected during the FIFA World Cup 2026, while maintaining travel and commerce across our borders, the government said in a joint statement. The health and safety of every person in the region remains our highest priority as we welcome the world to North America. The measures came as President Trump's administration has sought to crack down on international travelers and continues to take steps to ensure Americans infected or exposed to the Ebola virus remain overseas. It's pretty reasonable to assume we're not well prepared to handle anything like this, Glenn Nowak, a former Centers for Disease Control and Prevention, or CDC, official, an infectious disease expert, told The Hill. There's been a lot of things that have happened in public health that have weakened the system. There are more divides in red states versus blue states in terms of their approach to public health these days, so we're not prepared if there were some sort of large-scale outbreak. This summer's World Cup will be just the second played since the coronavirus pandemic killed millions of people around the world, Ebola and hantavirus, two diseases that have popped up in recent locations, in various locations around the globe, in recent weeks are much less easily spread than COVID, health experts have said. But there still are major questions about the safety of travelers coming to watch soccer matches in North America. The news outlet DW Africa reported that Congo has requested that FIFA refund 2026 World Cup tickets for fans unable to enter the U.S. because of Ebola-related travel restrictions. The country's World Cup team and staff have already left the country to comply with its weeks-long quarantine requirements ahead of competition. Experts say potential threats remain, though they may take the form of more common illnesses than Ebola. Infectious disease threats during the World Cup will almost certainly look much more familiar than frightening headlines suggest, Krutika Kapali, an infectious disease physician in Dallas, who has worked with the World Health Organization, wrote in an op-ed for Stat News. The greatest risks are likely to come from pathogens we already know well and in many cases already have tools to prevent. It's unclear how effective the federal government's efforts to screen travelers from Africa since the Ebola outbreak have begun. A reporter for The Hill recently wrote about her experience traveling from Uganda back to Washington, D.C., where she was not screened when she returned to Washington Dulles International Airport. The White House Task Force on the World Cup, in a statement to The Hill, said it was leading an unprecedented interagency coordination across the federal government to support tournament preparations and is coordinating closely with agencies responsible for public health, safety, and security. Yet some local officials in and around host cities say federal communication on preparations efforts have left much to be desired. The shifts in the federal government in terms of cuts definitely will have an impact on what our level of response can be, said Laurie Tremel Freeman, CEO of the National Association of County and City Health Officials. More pressure is being put on state and local health departments to pick up and coordinate this at a level we're capable of doing. But there comes a time when that federal response becomes critical when you're dealing with an event of this scale that crosses state borders. Others slammed the administration over its efforts to gut the CDC and pull out of the World Health Organization, or WHO. This is why it's important for us to be a part of things like the WHO, and this is where the administration is not helping us, said Alistair Martin, the New York City Health Commissioner, who has been working with officials in nearby New Jersey, where World Cup matches will be played at MetLife Stadium. It's a shared responsibility, but we need all the help we can get in terms of international threats so we know what's coming. Extra points. Congress continues to pursue legislation to address the major issues facing college sports. A group of bipartisan senators introduced the Protect College Sports Act, which in many ways mirrors the defeated SCORE Act in the House, but comes with several key new provisions. The bill would limit student athletes from transferring more than one time and allow individual conferences to pool their media rights, like the NFL. Some Democrats are already casting doubt on the bill, including Senator Chris Murphy of Connecticut, who said there are good things in the proposal, but called it a great deal for the NCAA and the rich guys who run college sports and a bad deal for athletes. The New York Knicks are headed to the NBA Finals, and President Trump might be too. Trump told reporters this week he was invited to go to the Eastern Conference Finals, but was unable to attend before New York finished off Cleveland in four games. Trump, who has been met with cheers at Army versus Navy and University of Alabama football games in recent years, said he plans to attend the NBA Finals in New York this week, setting the stage for a reception at Madison Square Garden. Hype for UFC 250 is reaching a fever pitch. Photos taken outside the White House in recent days show crews constructing the octagonal arena, where six fights will take place just steps from the Oval Office. UFC President Dana White says the fighting league is paying for the spectacle and has been aggressively promoting the primetime event with media interviews. More than 4,000 people are expected on the White House grounds for the fights, and Trump has said he expects thousands more to gather in downtown Washington, D.C. to watch the event on large screens near the Ellipse. Jocks on the Hill, Representative Clay Higgins, Republican of Louisiana. Representative Clay Higgins, Republican of Louisiana, a member of the House Freedom Caucus, answered some questions for the Hill. Favorite sport, boxing. Favorite team, Louisiana State University. Who was an athlete you looked up to growing up? I really enjoyed a boxer named Julio Cesar Chavez and the heavyweight champions of that era like Ali and Frazier. A couple of other guys too, Hitman Thomas Hearns and Marvelous Marvin Hagler. You had some legendary boxers when I was growing up. Hate is a strong word, but is there a team you really dislike? Well, yeah, that's pretty easy. Alabama. Sports and politics are both full of cliches. What's one that resonates with you? You will miss 100% of the shots you don't take. Major League Baseball owners officially pitched a salary cap for the first time since the 1994 strike, prompting this interesting story from The Athletic's Evan Drellich, laying out what team owners are really after: franchise value and less money coming out of their pockets for players every season. The editors at Sports Illustrated tried to crack the code on how to fix college sports, laying out each of the problems Congress is trying to address and putting forth concrete solutions they'd institute if the panel of writers served, as they put it, as commissioner for the day. New York Giants quarterback Jackson Dart angered some when he introduced President Trump before an event in New York last week. The episode was a reminder. Athletic columnist Candace Buckner writes that just like the rest of us, an NFL locker room has smoldering tensions that are ready to explode. The story, The Retirement Age Changed This Year, Here's What to Know. If you're of a certain age, you may have entered 2026 thinking you were ready to retire. Unfortunately, if you aren't of even more specific age, retiring this year could have a big impact on your Social Security benefits. While you can technically retire whenever you like, retirement benefits from the Social Security Administration can't be claimed until you turn 62. However, if you start collecting benefits at 62, well before your full retirement age, your payouts could be reduced by 30% or 35% if you're receiving a spouse's benefit. Waiting until your full retirement age, or FRA, means your monthly benefits can't be permanently reduced, according to the SSA. If you wait even longer until turning 70, you can even increase your payments. Your FRA depends on when you were born. Over the last few weeks, the FRA has been gradually rising as part of a 1983 amendment to Social Security. If you were born between 1943 and 1954, you've already reached your FRA of 66. That remains unchanged. Starting in 2021, the FRA has been growing by 2 months a year. So for those born in 1955, the FRA changed to 66 and 2 months in 2021. Then in 2022, the retirement age for those born in 1956 changed to 66 and 4 months, and so on. When the calendar changed to 2026, we reached the penultimate increase to the FRA. Now those born in 1960 or later have a retirement age of 67, which you may not actually hit your FRA until next year. The SSA offers a calculator to determine when you will reach your FRA, how much your payments are reduced should you collect retirement benefits early, is also influenced by when you were born. If you were born in 1960 or later, the SSA estimates a $1,000 retirement benefit could be cut to claim to $700 if you claim at age 62, the highest benefit reduction of any age group. Another change that took effect this year may help you, however. The IRS raised the contribution limits for 401k plans and IRAs in 2026. It's been 2 years since the contribution limits for both retirement savings plans increased. And next year, projections suggest Social Security beneficiaries could see a noticeable bump in their checks with a predicted cost of living adjustment near 4%, according to one model. The story, Senate Democrat, Iran is stronger than before the war. Senator Chris Coons, Democrat of Delaware, claimed Sunday that Iran is stronger than it was before the beginning of the U.S. war with the Middle Eastern country 3 months ago. Frankly, Iran is stronger than they were 90 days ago before this war because they've used their cheap and lethal drones not just to close the Strait of Hormuz, but to attack our partners and allies in the region, harming oil and gas infrastructure, hitting our embassies and bases, Coons told host Shannon Bream on Fox News Sunday. And we need a stronger, better answer to Iran's ability to close the Strait of Hormuz at will, he added. The U.S. and Iran came to a tentative agreement last week that has yet to be approved, and officials from Washington and Tehran have previously said that the exact terms of the deal were still being negotiated. However, the agreement would reportedly extend a temporary ceasefire by 60 days, open the Strait of Hormuz, and begin further talks on Iran's nuclear program. Amid the war in Iran, which passed the three-month mark last week, gas and oil prices have skyrocketed as the Strait of Hormuz, a key waterway for the oil industry, has been closed. According to AAA, the average price for a regular gallon of gas in the U.S. was sitting at about $4.34 on Sunday afternoon, up from about $3.15 a year ago. On Saturday, U.S. Central Command, or CENTCOM, announced that it had stopped another vessel from docking at an Iranian port during a U.S. naval blockade of the Strait of Hormuz. CENTCOM shared a statement on social media stating that the U.S. military on Friday disabled a ship flying under the Gambian flag after it did not listen to multiple warnings. CENTCOM forces observed MV Leon Star transiting international waters toward an Iranian port on the Gulf of Oman and issued more than 20 warnings while informing the vessel it was in violation of the U.S. blockade, the statement said. The story, Becerra looks likely to pull off California comeback. Former Health and Human Services, or HHS, Secretary Xavier Becerra, Democrat, looks poised to finish as one of the frontrunners Tuesday in the race to succeed California Governor Gavin Newsom, Democrat, a remarkable arc for the candidate who polled in just single digits a few months ago. Democrats credit several factors for Becerra's momentum. Former Representative Eric Swalwell's Democrat of California exit from the primary in mid-April, Becerra's experience running statewide, voter skepticism over billionaires like Tom Steyer, and the potential superlative that Democrats could elect their first Latino governor in the Golden State in more than a century. While polling indicates Becerra and Republican Steve Hilton are likely to proceed to the November general election, some Democrats warn against counting Steyer out of placing within the top two, particularly as some polling shows a portion of the electorate still undecided. There's a huge chunk of votes that are sitting out there uncommitted at the moment, veteran Democratic strategist Darry Schrago said. My guess is most of them are Democrats because Republicans, again, just make up their minds pretty early and stick to their guns. And so it may be that Steyer, as well as Becerra, is the beneficiary of a surge. The California gubernatorial primary is coming to a head Tuesday, less than 2 months after sexual assault accusations against Swalwell, once seen as the Democratic frontrunner, upended the race. Becerra, who months ago regularly hovered in the single digits in the polls, has slowly seen momentum grow in the weeks since. He has framed the race around his experience as the Biden administration's HHS secretary, his four-year stint as California Attorney General, and his 12 terms in the House on the Ways and Means Committee. You need someone who's gone through these tough times and knows what it's like to have to balance a big budget, someone who knows what it's like to deal with emergencies, crises, and knows how to get out of them, Becerra told KCRA3 in an interview in April. Several of Swalwell's former endorsers, like the California Medical Association and California Professional Firefighters, have since backed the former Biden administration cabinet official, while others, like the California Teachers Association, moved towards Steyer. Most notably, recent polls have largely shown Becerra as the frontrunner and as the top Democrat with either Helton or Steyer in second in a field of nearly two dozen candidates. In California's nonpartisan primary system, the top two vote-getters advance to the general election, regardless of their party affiliation. The race has also attracted at least $31 million in spending against Steyer. According to an ad tracking firm Ad Impact, Steyer, who boasts a net worth estimated at $2.4 billion, has spent more than $200 million of the roughly $315 million poured into the race. Steyer, who's campaigned on progressive issues like a single-payer healthcare system and closing tax loopholes that would force wealthier organizations and individuals to pay higher taxes, has acknowledged that while he's a billionaire, the outside spending against him only proves that he's the change candidate. The billionaires and the corporations have lined up against me, and they're supporting everybody but me, and in particular, they're supporting Xavier Becerra, Steyer said in a recent interview with MS Now. Experts suggest Becerra's rose to the top because of his experience in state politics and in the Biden White House. Also, he was largely undefined before Swalwell's dropout and could make history as the first Latino to lead the state in modern history. Democrats start coalescing around Becerra, not because of any great enthusiasm, but because he's cleared the bar for most of them, and in most respects, said Jack Pitney, a political scientist at Claremont McKenna College in California. When Swalwell left the scene, Becerra took up the mantle of an anti-Trump candidate in the blue stronghold, while former Representative Katie Porter, Democrat of California, was dogged by controversial videos of her interactions with a staffer and a journalist, and Steyer has had a bad case of Michael Bloomberg disease amid skepticism over billionaire candidates, Pitney said. California Democratic consultant Danielle Sendejas also pointed out growing excitement from Latino voters in the Golden State as a driving force behind Becerra. Latino voters, who make up roughly 30% of the California electorate, had shifted toward President Trump in 2024, but showed signs of moving blue in their support of Democrats' 2025 plan for mid-decade redistricting. In a tight race, that can make a difference if Latino voters start coalescing and turning out, Sendejas said. Of course, Becerra has not totally escaped criticism. He's taken heat over his handling of tens of thousands of unaccompanied migrant children, some of whom were later found working in factories and farms underage. While working as HHS secretary in the Biden White House, and Steyer, a climate activist, has blasted Becerra after Chevron and the California Resources Corporation contributed to an outside group supporting him. A source close to the Steyer campaign said they were making sure that we're introducing Xavier Becerra to voters and communicating about why he would be a governor who is bought and paid for by all of these corporations, Chevron, PG&E, and entities driving up costs for Californians. Meanwhile, the Becerra campaign has suggested Steyer is trying to buy a gubernatorial seat and point out that the billionaire built part of his wealth from fossil fuel companies before later pledging to divest from them. What's his track record look like? It's decades of investments in oil, fossil fuel, coal, and private prisons that make him a lot of money that he is now using to try to buy himself a seat in the governor's office, Becerra campaign spokesperson Jonathan Underlin said. Historically, self-funding candidates have struggled in major California races, noted longtime Democratic strategist Gary South. Some of those have included former California gubernatorial candidate Al Cechi, Democrat, in 1998, and Meg Whitman, Republican, in 2010. Their ads are so omnipresent that they start pissing people off, and they wear them out, and they wear out their welcome, South said, who worked on Cechi's rival and former Democratic Governor Gray Davis's campaign. Meanwhile, Trump's endorsement of Helton has helped Republicans coalesce around their own candidate. Democrats had sounded alarm earlier this year that strong polling from Helton and Republican Riverside County Sheriff Chad Bianco, coupled with a crowded Democratic field, could mean two Republicans advance and box out Democrats in the blue state. A model from Democratic political and data strategist Paul Mitchell once showed a red-on-red general election in nearly a quarter of potential primary outcomes, but it now indicates a blue-on-red race is all but certain, with Hilton and Becerra notching the highest probability of making the top two. Folks who have voted in every election on their diehard Democrats, they're going to vote. They're just holding on to their ballots until a latency mode, because there was so much chatter about being locked out of the top two that there are so many candidates, Sendeja said. At the same time, some public and internal campaign polling suggests there may be around 10% of the electorate who is undecided. Data from Mitchell's Polling Data Incorporated shows that Democrats are beginning to return their ballots at a higher rate than Republicans, but that GOP voters are returning their ballots at a higher rate than Democrats for now. Despite Becerra potentially poised to make history, I don't feel that this is a historic race in terms of turnout and energy, explained Democratic strategist Andrew Acosta. It feels very much of like Democrats are not wanting to screw up a versus so that the let's make history. Ballot returns among Democrats have lagged a bit, but the theory is that Democrats were just waiting to see who their guy would be, Pitney said, and right now their guy seems to be Becerra. The story is The Hill's Morning Report. America's 250th birthday celebration takes a Trump-centric turn. The country's upcoming semi-quincentennial celebration has fallen subject to partisan tensions as President Trump appears set to headline the start of the multi-week festival later this month. Trump said in a Truth Social post on Saturday that he wants to hold a rally in Washington, D.C. to mark the country's 250th birthday instead of a planned concert after more than a half dozen musical acts pulled out of the Great American State Fair on the National Mall. We should have a giant Make America Great Again rally for 250 instead of having overpriced singers who nobody wants to hear, whose music is boring and yet who do nothing but complain, Trump said. A Freedom 250 spokesperson confirmed the planned address on June 24, calling Trump the visionary behind the Great American State Fair. The artists and music groups initially announced as part of the lineup either denied that they were involved or said they were misled about the political nature of the event. They include the Commodores, country singer Martina McBride, and rock and roller Bret Michaels. Rapper Vanilla Ice confirmed he does plan to participate, while Flo Rida has been mum on his plans, and a couple other groups have sent mixed messages. It could be moot, as Trump on Sunday called to scrap the concert entirely. Cancel it, just like I canceled my involvement with the failing and unsafe to be in Kennedy Center, Trump said in his Truth Social post, referring to his decision to yield authority of the center's upkeep to Congress after a judge blocked his takeover. Freedom 250, the nonprofit created to organize the anniversary events, has maintained that it is nonpartisan and has no ties to the White House. A spokesperson for the organization previously said in a statement in response to the backlash that the group's goal is to honor our history and engage all Americans, welcoming all who share our goal of commemorating this milestone in a way that uplifts and unites America. Freedom 250 CEO Keith Krach was an undersecretary at the State Department during Trump's first term. Trump launched the organization as a public-private partnership last year. Trump's plan to hold a political rally to kick off festivities could further undermine Freedom 250's contention that it is apolitical. Trump plans to hold a UFC fight on the White House lawn on June 14, which is Flag Day and his 80th birthday. Dana White, the head of the UFC, has also contended that event is not at all political. The president also plans to hold an IndyCar race through the streets of the Capitol in August. He's also been pushing for the construction of a 250-foot triumphal arch, which has been the subject of legal challenges, and pushing to put his face on a $250 bill. Presidential historians told The Hill's Mallory Wilson that some of Trump's moves recognizing the U.S.'s birthday aren't completely without precedent, pointing to some actions by former Presidents Calvin Coolidge and Gerald Ford during the 150th and 200th birthdays, respectively. But others argued Trump is going too far. Donald Trump and his henchmen have sabotaged what should be a unifying moment and appear intent on instead creating a highly divisive, corporate-funded, ideologically extremist exercise, Lisa Gilbert, co-president of Public Citizen, told Wilson in a statement. Three things to know today. The U.S. and Iran exchanged fire Sunday and Monday in the latest instance of tit-for-tat attacks during the non-nominal ceasefire. The U.S. said it attacked Iranian radar and drone sites after an American drone was shot down, while Kuwait reported taking fire after Tehran launched a retaliatory strike. Regular family visits at the immigration detention facility Delaney Hall in New Jersey are resuming following protests over immigrants' treatment at the location. Governor Mikey Sherrill, Democrat, said a curfew was ordered around the facility Sunday amid clashes between federal agents and protesters. Trump said it's very good that thousands of lawyers have left the federal government during his administration, calling them radical left deep state lunatics. His comment was in response to a New York Times article on the exodus. Leading the day, tougher terms. Trump has reportedly toughened U.S. demands for a proposed agreement with Iran to end the war after it expressed optimism last week that a deal was almost done. Multiple outlets reported over the weekend that Trump asked for the changes during a meeting in the Situation Room on Friday. Two U.S. officials told Axios that Trump is looking to strengthen several points, including on Iran's nuclear material. The current deal on the table, reached by U.S. and Iranian negotiators, would establish a 60-day memorandum of understanding to extend the ceasefire and reopen the Strait of Hormuz. Iran would pledge not to pursue a nuclear weapon, but specific commitments on its nuclear program and stockpile of enriched uranium would be negotiated later. Axios reported Trump wants more specifics on how the U.S. obtains Iran's nuclear material and the timing of the handover. Citing a U.S. official, another source told the outlet Trump wants to amend some language concerning the reopening of the strait. The U.S. official said Trump was told getting a response back from Iran would take about 3 days. Another contentious point has been providing financial relief to Iran, potentially for unfreezing billions of funds in foreign banks. Trump has been wary of any agreement that could be portrayed as similar to the pallets of cash he slammed as part of former President Obama's 2015 deal with Iran. Damage control. Maine Democratic Senate candidate Graham Plattner reportedly exchanged sexually explicit message with multiple women since he got married in 2023. On Saturday, the New York Times and the Wall Street Journal reported that Plattner's wife, Amy Gertner, told a former campaign staffer last spring about messages she found on his phone early in their marriage. Gertner reportedly warned this could be a political liability. Gertner defended her husband in a statement provided by Plattner's campaign, accusing the former staffer of spreading malicious gossip about their marriage. Gertner said she and Plattner have addressed issues in their marriage through counseling and came out stronger as a couple. The news is the latest turmoil for Plattner's campaign, as the oyster farmer has faced several controversies since launching his campaign in August 2025. That includes offensive Reddit posts and revelations that he had a chest tattoo that critics said resembled the Totenkopf, a Nazi-themed linked symbol. Representative Jake Auchincloss, Democrat of Massachusetts, said he believes the tattoo should be disqualifying, but most other Democrats have avoided condemning him. Senator Cory Booker, Democrat of New Jersey, told ABC News that Plattner has questions to answer, while Senator Chris Murphy, Democrat of Connecticut, said on CBS News' Face the Nation that Plattner has made mistakes and has admitted that, but that he expects a clear contrast in Maine between him and Senator Susan Collins, Republican. In the where and when, the president will participate in a policy meeting at 11 a.m. He will sign an executive order at 4:30 p.m. and participate in additional policy meetings at 5 p.m. and 5:30 p.m. The Senate will meet at 3 p.m. The House won't convene today. And finally, former First Lady Jill Biden is stepping back into the spotlight as her memoir detailing her time in the White House is set to come out Tuesday. Biden shared her observations of the 2024 presidential campaign and other topics during an interview with CBS Sunday Morning. In the interview, she acknowledged that former President Biden was slowing down by the last year of his presidency, but said she never saw signs of cognitive decline. The former First Lady also called the news of her husband's cancer diagnosis shocking. The former president was diagnosed with advanced prostate cancer last year. A spokesperson said he was undergoing radiation therapy and hormone treatment. Jill Biden's book is entitled View from the East Wing.
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2: Here's the forecast for the Boston and South Shore area on the Talking Information Center from the National Weather Service. For today, increasing clouds, temperatures in the mid-70s, partly cloudy overnight, temperatures in the mid-50s, Wednesday sunny, temperatures in the upper 70s. The sun rose this morning at 5:09, setting at 8:15 this evening. 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
6: 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Today, I'm going to read from the April and May 2026 issue, and my name is Sue Johnson. Today, I'll be reading several stories, and the first one is called The Hungriest Heart, The Rise, Fall, and Restoration of Anzia Yezierska, one of America's great immigrant novelists. The story is written by Fred Natus. In the 1890s, the crowded Jewish enclave in New York's Lower East Side, filled with horses, pushcarts, clotheslines, and Hebrew shop signs, drew fascination and derision from the American public. This immigrant community was considered exotic and creative. It was also decried as squalid and foreign. At the same time that uptown audiences were flocking to Yiddish theaters, novelist Henry James was writing with alarm about the Hebrew conquest of New York. Growing up in this crucible of New America, a Jewish immigrant named Anzia Yezierska, through sheer force of personality, would overcome prejudice to become one of the Roaring Twenties' most popular authors, one whom a New York newspaper dubbed Queen of the Ghetto. Yezierska's writing gave voice to the ghetto's dwellers as she documented the struggles, particularly of immigrant women, to lead full lives in the United States. Her work helped non-immigrants understand the striving of the foreign-born. And though her fame has wavered, her work remains as vital today as it was 100 years ago, capturing the immigrant experience with a vividness rarely matched in American letters. Jezierska's family arrived in New York from Poland in 1890, when Jezierska, the youngest of nine children, was about 10 years old. They were among the 2 million to 3 million Jewish people who migrated to the United States between 1880 and the early 1920s. While her parents encouraged her brothers to pursue careers, they expected their four daughters to gain a minimal education and then do menial work in sweatshops before quickly marrying. Her father, Bernard, stressed that a woman without a man was less than nothing. Jezierska disagreed, and her father came to call her blood and iron for her willfulness. When she was still a teenager and working long hours in a laundry, she left home and took a room on East 63rd Street in the Clara de Hirsch Home for Working Girls, where staff prepared immigrant girls to be garment workers or servants, or to train as stenographers. This was the first place of Jezierska's effort, as some of her later fictional characters would say, to work myself up for a person. A benefactor provided her with a scholarship to Teachers College at Columbia University. After graduating in 1904, she became a cooking instructor in city schools. Teaching, though, was not her calling. She later described the work as a treadmill of deadness. Jezierska's 1911 marriage to Arnold Levitas, a typographer, proved no escape. After giving birth to their daughter Louise in 1912, Jezierska detailed her ensuing discontent with the role of a stay-at-home mother in an unpublished essay called The Rebellion of a Supported Wife. She ended the marriage in 1916 and dedicated herself to writing short stories. For several years, Jezierska collected rejection slips. She was brimming with ideas, but the writing didn't come easy. As she described it, "Sometimes the vivisection I must commit on myself to create one little living sentence leaves me spent for days." Jezierska developed a style she termed immigrant English, mimicking the idioms of New York's Yiddish speakers. "I told her my head was on wheels from worrying." Her characters are hungry for food and for fulfillment, and feel impeded in the effort to become a person in America. Their relentless drive reflects the author's rage at women's subordinate roles, at their poverty, and at the widespread disdain they received. As the narrator says in the short story, How I Found America, without the public's understanding, the immigrant would forever remain driven back upon himself, corroded by the very richness of the unused gifts within his soul. Her own gifts she was determined to use. In 1917, Jezierska was in her mid-30s, had published only a few stories, and was unable to find full-time teaching work. So she followed her mother's advice to direct her complaints as a department store to the top. On a cold day late that year, she dropped unannounced into the Columbia University office of John Dewey, a major force in progressive education. Dewey was a dean at Teachers College where Jezierska had trained. That day, as she spoke passionately to him about her dreams, the tall sage was stunned and charmed. She gave him several short stories to read, and Dewey grew infatuated. Soon he was writing her love letters and poems. In one, he prophesied that from Jezierska, a great song shall fill the world. Dewey bought her a typewriter, encouraged her to audit his graduate seminar, and to help her subsidize her writing, employed her on a sociology project in Philadelphia. He also forwarded an essay of hers to the New Republic. The romance between the upper-crust philosopher and the passionate immigrant, which was to inspire many of Jezierska's later writings, didn't last more than a year. After the breakup, Dewey demanded she return his letters. She refused and lifted some of his phrases for upper-class characters in her fiction. After the New Republic ran the piece Dewey had sent them, editors began snapping up her stories. The critic Edward J. O'Brien gave Yezierska's The Fat of the Land the top ranking in his annual anthology of best short stories for 1919. The tale offered a fresh portrait of the immigrant Jewish mother in the character of Hannah, a woman frayed of frayed nerves and wild emotion swings. When her children snatch food from her market basket, she shouts, "Murderers, what are you tearing me? What are you tearing me from my flesh? From who? From where should I steal to give you more?" The children prosper, while Hannah's old country ways remain intact and remain an embarrassment. As adults, they settle her in a comfortable townhouse with servants. Ambivalent about her new status, Hannah is caught between worlds. She feels at home neither during a reunion visit to the ghetto nor amid the new comforts of the fat of the land. When Houghton Mifflin published Yezierska's short story collection called Hungry Hearts in 1920, sales were sluggish. Serving as her own publicist, she knocked at the door of Hearst newspaper columnist Frank Crane and handed him a copy of the book. In his syndicated column, Crane wrote with awe about Yezierska, insisting that her stories revealed an alien people's naked soul. That's when Hollywood came calling. In the 1920s, film producers, many of them Jewish, were looking for stories that highlighted the humanity of Jewish immigrants at a time when groups such as the Immigration Restriction League and supporters of eugenics were stoking fear of foreigners. Movie studios produced more than three dozen silent films set in a Jewish ghetto in the 1920s, making the ghetto picture its own genre. In 1921, the pioneering film magnate Samuel Goldwyn offered Yezierska $10,000 for film rights to Hungry Hearts and put her on salary to complete the script. She stepped off a westbound train in Los Angeles in January 1921 wearing a simple blue suit, felt hat, and sandals. Journalists had gathered to cover her arrival. And before climbing into a limousine, she spun tales to them, suggesting that Goldwyn's contract had saved her from hard labor in Manhattan's sweatshops and laundries. She did not mention her long stints as a teacher and writer. Headlines followed. Sweatshop Cinderella wins fortune in movies. Yet Yezierska soon wearied of the star treatment and the studio system. The script was completed in a few months, and she briefly remained in Hollywood to work on a novel, but found no inspiration. After rejecting contracts from Goldwyn and producer William Fox, founder of Fox Film Corporation, she returned east for the most productive period of her life. In 1923, she published her first novel, Salome of the Tenements, which featured a streetwise Jewish girl who marries an upper-class philanthropist. Famous players Lasky, the predecessor to Paramount Pictures, bought the film rights for $15,000, and the movie appeared in 1925. In that same year, Doubleday published Yezierska's finest novel, called Bread Givers, a coming-of-age tale with echoes of Louisa May Alcott's Little Women. Yezierska described the fate of a group of four sisters, three of whom are forced into dubious marriages by their father, Moshe Smolinski. Sarah, the feistiest of the sisters, breaks away from her family as a teenager. In their frequent arguments, her father, like Yezierska's own, calls Sarah blood and iron. After many struggles, Sarah achieves independence by becoming a school teacher. In a coda, Sarah and her husband, a school principal, take in her widower father, unruly as ever, whom Sarah has found selling chewing gum on the streets. A reviewer in the New York Times hailed the novel's raw, uncontrollable poetry. But it was the last of her books to sell well. Yezierska wrote two more novels, to diminishing interest, and the 1929 stock market crash wiped out her Hollywood earnings. Within a few years, the one-time queen of the ghetto applied for government relief and joined the New Deal's Federal Writers Project, where, for one assignment, she employed her creative talent to describe the different species of trees in Central Park. In 1950, her autobiography, Red Ribbon on a White Horse, with a foreword by the poet W.H. Auden, gained critical praise but few readers. She wrote book reviews for the New York Times, but otherwise lived out her days far from the spotlight and died in 1970 at a California nursing home after a stroke. Her work would soon emerge from the obscurity after a chance rediscovery. In the late 1960s, Alice Kessler Harris, a British-born historian, later a professor at Columbia University, was researching Jewish participation in New York's labor movement. Finding references to Yezerska in Yiddish materials, she took breaks from the library's microfilm machines to read Yezerska's out-of-print books. In the early 1970s, as the women's movement gained momentum, Kessler Harris shared her photocopy of the novel with publishers, painting Yezerska as an unsung hero of an earlier feminist movement. In 1975, thanks to her efforts, Persia Books published a new edition of Bread Givers. Now a century old, the novel has sold more than 400,000 copies since its reissue. Many readers still identify with its portrait of a demanding immigrant father. I can't tell you the number of Chinese and Indian and Nepalese who've written to me to say how the book resonates, Kessler Harris tells Smithsonian. The father in the book is clearly an exaggeration, but that exaggeration is familiar to so many people from different cultures that it's one of the things that gives the book its standing power. Yezerska's blood and iron, the passion and stubbornness that informed her prose, explain her endurance and the jolt of recognition her words continue to offer readers. Not bad for someone who once said of her early days that she was just one of many new Americans beating out their hearts at your gates for a breath of understanding. And that's the end of our first story called The Hungriest Heart. Our next story is called Vessel of History. A delicate gunboat sunk in the battle for independence is now coming back to life. It's a story written by Covey Biacolo. In the summer of 1776, when 56 delegates of the 13 colonies signed the United States Declaration of Independence, construction was already underway on 8 gunboats, part of a planned fleet to be commanded by Brigadier General Benedict Arnold. By the fall, one of the flotilla's gunboats, the Philadelphia, would join the fight against the British Royal Navy at the Battle of Valcour Island in Lake Champlain between New York and Vermont. The Philadelphia, flat-bottomed, weighing about 29 tons and standing 54 feet tall, was mounted with 3 cannons, 1 12-pounder and 2 9-pounders, and 8 swivel guns. The Revolutionary War had begun more than a year earlier, and Arnold, who would later become infamous as a traitor, was still working for the Continental Army. The gunboat's construction was officially under his directive, but the Assistant Deputy Commissary General, Hermanus Schuyler, administered the day-to-day production in Skeensboro, New York, by soldiers who'd previously been ship carpenters. Their skills were so valuable that these soldiers became some of the highest paid workers in the Army, earning an estimated $34 a week. Only Schuyler himself and Commander George Washington made more. Enslaved people of African descent were also vital to the completion of the gunboats, particularly in mining iron ore and blacksmithing. In fact, the regiments and units stationed around Lake Champlain would become notably integrated, comprising free citizens, Native Americans, and enslaved black men, says Kenneth Cohen, chair of military history and curator of early American history at the Smithsonian National Museum of American History. In October, after a summer of shipbuilding, fighting commenced. The Philadelphia was captained by Benjamin Rue from Pennsylvania. On October 11th, the day the Battle of Valor Island began, the noble ship's career started and ended with poignant speed. 6 hours into the exchange of fire, just after sunset, the Philadelphia was struck by one of the Royal Navy's 24-pound cannonballs. The vessel swiftly sank. By the battle's end, 2 days later, the Brits' higher-caliber arsenal had damaged or destroyed much of the American fleet. Philadelphia was struck by one of the Royal Navy's 24-pound cannonballs. The vessel swiftly sank. By the battle's end, 2 days later,

60 years. But in 1934, Lorenzo F. Hagland, an underwater engineer working for a salvage company, discovered timbers in the lake from the wreckage of another ship that the Patriots had used at Valcour. A World War I vet who trained near Lake Champlain, Hagland was also a novice historian, and he suspected the Philadelphia might still be underwater too. The next year, with the help of locals who passed on stories of the gunboat's demise for generations, Hagland managed to locate the Philadelphia and raise it from Lake Champlain. For more than two decades, he displayed the gunboat throughout the region as a historical attraction, even exhibiting it at one point as a roadside landmark on New York State's Route 22. In 1964, 4 years after Hagland's death, the Smithsonian acquired the vessel. Conservators at the National Museum of American History made minor changes, shoring up the timbers that fractured when British shot penetrated the Philadelphia's hull, and which decayed further underwater. Starting July 1965, the boat was on permanent display at the museum. Then in the early 2000s, the Smithsonian began a decades-long conservation project in partnership with Texas A&M's Center for Marine Archaeology and Conservation. In 2018, the endeavor entered a more ambitious phase, marshaled by Cohen and Jennifer L. Jones, curator and project coordinator at the American History Museum. Jones first encountered the Philadelphia in 1983 when she was an intern at the museum. Her first Philadelphia task was simple: vacuuming. The project's goal, Jones and Cohen say, is not to recreate the 1776 boat. Instead, they're doing something more delicate, stabilizing the intricate structure of the craft. "We're not reconstructing," Jones says. "We are cleaning and making sure it lasts for another 200 years or more." Today, the oldest surviving American warship looks undeniably like a relic, but it still has a ragged glory. Visitors can see precisely where the cannonball struck the starboard side. The added wood is painted gray to distinguish it from the original structure. Jones lovingly describes the original materials that make the boat up, including green oak harvested in and around Skenesboro. Among other next steps, the team plans to raise the boat onto rubber isolation pads to reduce the impact of low-level vibrations from the museum floor. In the ongoing preservation process, the team will continue to add structural elements to support weakening timbers while replacing any pieces that might threaten the overall structural integrity. For example, says Peter Fix, a research assistant at Texas A&M, "The gunboat's planks were originally fastened with iron spikes, which corroded during the 159-year immersion in Lake Champlain. Conservators have augmented the fastenings to keep all the planking secured." Cohen argues that the importance of the Battle of Valcour Island is often overlooked. "The battle was significant," he says. "By virtue of building the fleet, the Americans then forced the British to also build a fleet, all of which makes this a much more long, drawn-out war than the British had hoped for. That delay proved crucial. The British held off their invasion from the north until the following year, allowing the Continental Army precious time to regroup and triumph at the critical Battle of Saratoga in the fall of 1777. The gunboat Philadelphia had briefly served, but bravely, and today its planks and cannons tell a complicated tale of the ingenuity that threw off the monarchy. And that's the end of that story called Vessels of History. And our next story is called Stamps of Approval. A traveling salesman built an empire on savings and changed shopping forever. It's written by Heather Hughes. The idea of rewarding loyal customers has existed for millennia. In ancient Egypt, merchants offered their regulars tokens that could be redeemed for staples like bread or beer.
In the late 1700s, one New England merchant gave customers copper

0: tokens to exchange for merchandise. But the first large-scale loyalty program didn't appear until the late 19th century. In 1891, traveling salesman Thomas Sperry came upon an intriguing incentive program in a Milwaukee department store, which issued stamps with each purchase that consumers could later redeem for merchandise. Sperry saw a chance to make a business out of printing these stamps and selling them to retailers. With investor Shelley Bryan Hutchinson, in 1896, Sperry founded the Sperry and Hutchinson Company, known as S&H, which issued its first green and white paper stamps at stores in Jackson, Michigan, near Hutchinson's hometown of Ysitlanti. For every 10 cents spent at participating stores, customers received a stamp worth 10 points. Once you'd acquired enough stamps to fill an S&H green stamps booklet, you redeemed them at an S&H showroom for anything from furniture to silverware. The program was a fast success with regional dry goods stores and soon department stores and grocers. By its second year, S&H had expanded to 67 cities, and Sperry and Hutchinson began opening more showrooms or redemption centers where customers presented their stamps for merchandise. One booklet could get you a porcelain lamp, while six booklets could get you a bicycle. In the early 1900s, S&H launched its catalog, which became one of the most widely circulated publications in the country. By 1964, S&H was distributing a reported 32 million copies a year, as customers redeemed more than a billion stamps every week. That decade showed green stamps' zenith. The United States had approximately 800 S&H redemption centers and more than 100,000 participating businesses. Andy Warhol immortalized the stamps in a 1962 silk screen, now in the collection at the Museum of Modern Art in New York. But in the middle 1970s, as the United States economy stagnated, S&H began to decline. By the late 1980s, fewer than 100 retailers were still participating, and as many stores chose to cut out the middleman by offering their own rewards programs, S&H green stamps never quite recovered. In 1981, the founding family sold S&H, but in 1999, one of Sperry's great-grandsons repurchased it. The stamps went digital the following year, rebranded as Green Points. But this and other rebrands failed to recapture the magic. S&H was obsolete thanks to the phenomenon it had created. Many retailers now offer reward programs, which are bigger than ever. In 2024, they accounted for $12 billion in economic activity. And that's the end of that story called Stamps of Approval. And I will say that I can remember fondly licking and pasting stamps into the books with my mother at a card table set up in our house time and time again. And I got a croquet set and my first ukulele with green stamps books. So I remember that as a child myself. So that's about all the time we have for Smithsonian Magazine today. I hope you've enjoyed listening to our stories. And until the next time, have a great week.
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11: Hello, good morning. Welcome to AM Update on the Talking Information Center. For today, it's Tuesday, the 2nd of June, 2026. I'm John. We begin this morning with your commission commuter update sent in by Andrew LaPointe. And he begins with information on the MBTA Red Line. There's delays this morning on the Red Line of about 10 minutes. That's due to a disabled train at Park Street. Trains may stand by at stations. On the Green Line, C branch of the Green Line, trains will not stop at Englewood Ave through Friday, July 10th. This affects the C line of the Green Line, the C branch. That's effective Friday, July 10th. Riders can board one stop away at Dean Road and exit at either Dean Road or Cleveland Circle. And just a correction here, that is affecting the C branch of the Green Line through July 10th and affects the Englewood Ave stop. Looking at the Green Line C branch, trains will not stop at Tappan Street through Friday, June 12th. That is due to infrastructure upgrades. Riders can board one stop away at either Washington Square or Dean Road. And on the E branch of the Green Line, Symphony Station is closed for major accessibility upgrades beginning on June 6th. Riders can use Prudential or Northeastern to access E branch service. On the bus lines, Route 34 is experiencing delays of about 10 minutes. Bus Route SL2 is suspended 6:30 in the evening till 8 in the evening on Thursday, June 4th, that is for the Lawyers Have a Heart road race. A stop move, St. James Ave at Dartmouth Street, is moving Friday, June 5th, 2 in the afternoon, through Sunday, June 7th, 6 in the evening, due to the Boston Pride Block Party. Looking at the commuter rail on this Tuesday, between June 8th and July 12th, the Fairmount line will operate on an adjusted spring and summer schedule. Same applies to the Fall River New Bedford lines and the Fitchburg line. Framingham Worcester line on the commuter rail will be replaced with shuttle buses between Grafton and Worcester from June 6th and through June 7th. On the Providence line through June 5th, train 889 from South Station and train 893 from South Station will not stop at Forest Hills. shuttle buses, replace service from Ruggles to Forest Hills. Those will be available. And again, that's through June 5th on the Providence line, train 889, the 1045 in the evening train from South Station, and train 893, the 1155 in the evening train from South Station, not stopping at Forest Hills. Looking at your elevator and escalator alerts, Arlington, elevator 962, Copley and West platform to lobby is unavailable through June 9th due to maintenance. Ashmont, elevator 968 will be unavailable on Tuesday, June 9th due to maintenance. Boston Landing, elevator 726 is unavailable. Broadway, escalator 367, the paid, the platform to paid lobby is unavailable. Courthouse, escalator 413, mezzanine to Seaport Boulevard. And Thompson Place is unavailable due to maintenance. Davis, elevator 817, lobby to College Ave is unavailable. Fields Corner, elevator 957, paid lobby to Alewife platform is unavailable. Starting tomorrow through Friday due to maintenance. Haymarket, elevator 904, Forest Hills platform to Congress Street lobby is unavailable. Park Street, escalator 375, Ashmont Braintree platform to Tremont Street is unavailable. And South Station, escalator 400, Ashmont Braintree platform to South Street platform, that is also unavailable due to maintenance. And with that, we check in with Andrew LaPointe. He's standing by in Salem on this Tuesday with your Safe Disabled Traveler Notebook. Andrew, hello and good morning to you.
12: Good morning, John, and to our TIC listeners. This is Andrew J. LaPointe with the Safe Disabled Traveler Notebook for today, Tuesday, June 2nd, 2026. Okay, we have, let me see, National Grid Gas and Electric. Not a good combination in the same area, I would think. They'll be on Chandler Road. Now, Chandler Road runs off of Loring Avenue, right by Linden Avenue. Okay, so that we're talking the vicinity of Fantasy Island, but across, and it's like two or three streets away from Maple Ave. There are two T-stops right there, one on, by Maple, well, actually three, one by Maple Avenue, okay, and one across the street at Fantasy Island, and then the one by Linden Ave, okay, so... you know, the only concern here is really basically if you're traveling down Loring Avenue on the inbound side into Salem, you just want to make sure you know that this activity is going on because there'll be plenty of vehicles going in and out of Chandler Road. Okay, so, but this activity will take place today, okay? Tasco will be on Porter Street Court. Porter Street Court seems to be a more popular route to take to get to gain access to Canal Street more than I thought. But Porter Street runs off of Lafayette Street right at the corner, which is a 455 T-bus stop. Okay. Porter Street Court runs right off of Porter Street, opposite Cherry Street. Okay, so if you're one of those who utilize that area and use that Porter Street as a shortcut, just know that that activity will go on with Tasco today. It's a very narrow one-way street, so it goes from Porter Street to Rope Street. Okay, so. Even if there wasn't a safety officer there, I wouldn't worry about it because it's the traffic going down that court is very minor, okay? So, but there will be a safety officer over there. And they're supposed to be there for about another week anyway. Tasco will also be on Essex Street at Hawthorne Boulevard, and that across the street from the hotel. They'll be right by the Ropes Mansion over there. Okay, so if you're using that intersection, know that Tasco will be working some kind of masonry project over there, okay? So that's directly across from the Hawthorne Hotel. Mira will be, again, and they'll be there for a while anyway, and that's right across from the Salem Police Station on Margin Street, but right at the bend, okay? So, you know, so if you're using that area, just use caution. But there will be two officers with this project there. That's with the gas main replacement project. Now, last week I mentioned that Friday was the last day for Daigle Electric at the bypass. Well, I guess that wasn't true. That's what it was mentioned to me. But I guess Daigle will return to the bypass project by Bridge Street, okay, right at that fork. No big deal anyway. They're pretty much underground, but it's a project that you should know about anyway, okay? So at any time, they should be finished. And actually, that's it. If you one more thing. The DPW is doing hydrant flushing within Ward 5 and 7. Okay, so if you are in anywhere in the Lafayette Street, South Salem area, anywhere up to the Salem Marblehead Line, Venice Square area, and any of those side streets, know that there could be some hydrant flushing there. So no big deal. It's just that if you hear the water rushing, that's probably what it is, hydrant flushing. Now, residents, you need to make sure you run your cold water until the water runs clear. So you may need help either from a smart app such as Be My Eyes or Ira, okay, or ask a neighbor or, friend to let you know that the water has run clear, because it could mess up your water heater, okay? And that is it. If you do have any questions, give me a call, Andrew J. LaPointe at 978-578-0185. Have a great Tuesday, and looking forward to reporting back to you tomorrow. Take care. Bye-bye.
11: Thank you, Andrew. We take a look now with the front page headlines. In the Boston Globe and the Boston Herald for this Tuesday, we start with the Boston Globe. BMC faces double financial challenge. Hospital system posted $41.7 million in operating losses as Medicaid cuts loom. For firefighter, a final salute, tributes at funeral, recall, an ardent supporter of family, comrades, and community. Sheriff's offices like Wild West report asserts. Watchdog says guidelines archaic and oversight lax. In the wake of the hantavirus outbreak, influencers' cruise turns into darker exploration of isolation. And better under Breslow, Sox hopes and reality don't match. The Boston Herald front page. Never postpone joy. Hero firefighter remembered as a great father and a great partner. And star wide receiver is finally heading to New England. Pats make a big splash. All of those stories and more. Come your way on the Talking Information Center. Newspaper coverage gets underway at 8 o'clock with the Wall Street Journal. 9 o'clock the Boston Globe. 10 o'clock the Boston Herald. 11 o'clock, The Washington Post. 12 noon, today's reading of The New York Times. And right now on AM Update, a check on your latest weather forecast and still to come, lottery numbers, this day in history, science update, and today's complete program schedule. Here's the forecast for the Boston and South Shore area on the Talking Information Center from the National Weather Service. For today, increasing clouds, temperatures in the mid-70s, partly cloudy overnight, temperatures in the mid-50s, Wednesday sunny, temperatures in the upper 70s. The sun rose this morning at 5:09, setting at 8:15 this evening. Stay tuned for more heading your way next on the Talking Information Center. Checking those lottery numbers for this Tuesday, we start with the numbers game and the midday drawing, 4575. Evening numbers 3189. Mass cash midday drawing 1716 1720. Evening numbers 9 10 23 31 35. Mega Millions 19 24 47 59 65 7. Powerball numbers 2 42 47 57 58 14. Millionaire for Life 12 15 21 43 50 and 2. And Megabucks 9 13 32 33 38 43. Now we check in with Billy with the horoscope, this day in history, and science update here on the Talking Information Center. 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
13: Good morning. This is your horoscope reading for Tuesday, June 2nd, 2026. Aries. Your enthusiasm for group activities and social events is high. You might want to discuss your ideas with others. However, you could have trouble reaching people you need to speak with. This can be frustrating, but your enthusiasm isn't likely to flag because of it. Keep trying. Eventually, you'll accomplish your goal. Whatever you plan today is likely to be gratifying, even if the process is difficult. Taurus. You might be expecting some visitors to your home and looking forward to it. However, your plans could be frustrated in some way through miscommunication, undelivered messages, delays due to traffic, or other obstacles. Don't let this dim your enthusiasm. Whatever you are trying to do will eventually come to fruition in spite of temporary frustrations. Don't give up. Enjoy your evening. Gemini. Today you might feel a powerful need to write down your thoughts, but they could prove to be a bit too amorphous for you to put into words. You might also have difficulty making contact with friends or loved ones. You may keep missing each other. Getting to where you want to go could prove frustrating. In spite of small irritations, this should be an enjoyable day. Hang in there. Cancer. A small financial windfall might have you in a bit of a quandary about how you spend it. You could have a bill you particularly want to pay, but you might also want to treat yourself to a minor luxury of some kind. The best option now might be to indulge yourself a little. You've been working hard, and unless you are behind on your bills, you deserve a little treat. Go for it. Leo. Communication with those closest to you might prove difficult today. You might end up playing endless phone tag. This can be a bit distressing because you are feeling especially warm and loving towards them right now. You might even worry that perhaps they are angry and don't want to talk to you. This isn't the case. Keep trying. You'll eventually reach them and receive the response you want. Virgo. Today you might work on an artistic project of some kind. You'll put in a lot of effort, yet the results may not turn out to be exactly what you've wanted. This could result in many revisions. Eventually, you are going to have to stop. It's possible to revise and correct too much. Whatever you are working on, try to remain objective and not get too caught up in unrealistic expectations. Libra. Although you should be feeling especially close to friends, lovers, and family, you might find it hard to communicate with them today. Perhaps they have troubles they prefer to keep private, and you are confused, wondering if they are upset with you. Chances are they aren't. However, they probably need to work things out for themselves. Be patient. Try to understand. They may share their problems with you tomorrow. Scorpio. A desire to do some redecorating, perhaps in anticipation of hosting a future social event, might prove frustrating today. You probably have some definite ideas, but can't find the materials you need to produce the results you want. Whatever you are planning, it might be a good idea to phone around in advance and see what resources are available. It could save you some frustration.
14: Sagittarius.
13: Travel could be on your mind. You are probably excited about the possibility of a future vacation. You might need to finalize some arrangements today, but find it difficult to reach people you need to speak to. This is frustrating, but it shouldn't lessen your enthusiasm. Keep trying. You'll eventually reach the appropriate person and finish whatever you are trying to accomplish. Hang in there.
14: Capricorn.
13: Today you might need to execute some paperwork regarding money. Bills might need to be paid, deposits made, or checks collected. Minor incidents could interrupt you, causing some frustration. Communications of all kind, including those with people close to you, might go awry during the day. It doesn't change the positive turn your life is taking. Keep at it.
14: Aquarius.
13: Today you might be feeling particularly warm and loving towards a romantic partner, and the feeling is likely reciprocated. You could have trouble reaching each other. Phone messages may not be received, or perhaps the person has something important to do. Eventually, the two of you will speak, even if you aren't able to do what you want before tomorrow.
14: And Pisces.
13: Ideas for creative, artistic, or service-oriented work might be coming thick and fast, although you could be torn between different possibilities. All your ideas seem workable, yet you feel you should settle on one for the moment. It might be a good idea to ask the advice of others. Even if you don't do exactly what they suggest, the advice might show you new options. Hang in there.
14: And on this day in history,
13: in 1935, Babe Ruth retires. On June 2nd, 1935, Babe Ruth, one of the greatest players in the history of baseball, ends his major league playing career after 22 seasons, 10 World Series, and 714 home runs. The following year, Ruth, a larger-than-life figure whose name became synonymous with baseball, was one of the first five players inducted into the Sports Hall of Fame. George Herman Ruth was born February 6, 1895, into a poor family in Baltimore. As a child, he was sent to St. Mary's Industrial School for Boys, a school run by Roman Catholic Brothers, where he learned to play baseball and was a standout athlete. At 19, Ruth was signed by the Baltimore Orioles. Ruth's fellow teammates and the media began referring to him as team owner Jack Dunn's newest babe, a nickname that stuck. Ruth would later acquire other nicknames, including the Sultan of SWAT and the Bambino. Ruth made his major league debut as a left-handed pitcher with the Red Sox in July 1914 and pitched 89 winning games for the team before 1920. When he was traded to the New York Yankees, after Ruth left Boston and what became known as the Curse of the Bambino, the Red Sox didn't win another World Series until 2004. In New York, Ruth's primary position changed to outfielder, and he led the Yankees to 7 American League pennants and 4 World Series victories. Ruth was a huge star in New York and attracted so many fans that the team was able to open a new stadium in 1923, Yankee Stadium, dubbed the House That Ruth Built. The Southpaw Sluggers' final season in 1935 was with the Boston Braves. He had joined the Braves with the hopes that he'd become the team's manager the next season. However, this dream never came to pass for a disappointed Ruth, who had a reputation for excessive drinking, gambling, and womanizing. And in this morning's science update, chimpanzees and bonobos have human-like friend circles, study finds. Humans often organize their relationships into layers, spending the most time with a small group of close friends and family while maintaining weaker connections with a larger number of acquaintances. A new international study suggests that this pattern is not unique to people. Researchers from the Ulrich University and Universidad Carlos III de Madrid found that chimpanzees and bonobos, our closest living relatives, also form social networks that resemble human friendship circles. The findings provide new insight into how complex social relationships may have evolved. To investigate how great apes manage their social lives, researchers examined social grooming behavior in 24 groups of chimpanzees and bonobos. Grooming is one of the most important social activities among apes, helping to strengthen bonds and maintain relationships. Using a mathematical model, the team analyzed how individuals distributed their limited time and social effort among other members of their group. The results revealed a familiar pattern. Most apes devoted a large share of their grooming time to a small number of preferred partners while maintaining less intensive relationships with many others. This layered structure closely resembles the way human social circles are organized. The study also found that apes living in larger groups tended to be more selective about where they invested their social attention, a trend that has also been observed in human social networks. Although both species showed human-like social structures, they did not manage their relationships in exactly the same way. Bonobos distributed their grooming time more evenly among group members, creating a more egalitarian social network. Chimpanzees, by contrast, concentrated more of their effort on a smaller number of favored companions. These differences reflect broader distinctions in the social behavior of the two species.
15: And coming up on today's schedule, at 8 a.m., it's the Wall Street Journal. At 9 a.m., it's the Boston Globe. At 10 a.m., it's the Boston Herald. At 11 a.m., it's the Washington Post. At 12 o'clock noon, it's the New York Times. At 1 p.m., it's the Patriot Ledger. 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At 2:30 p.m., it's Attleboro Sun Chronicle. 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
11: Here's the forecast for the Boston and South Shore area on the Talking Information Center from the National Weather Service. For today, increasing clouds, temperatures in the mid-70s, partly cloudy overnight, temperatures in the mid-50s, Wednesday sunny, temperatures in the upper 70s. The sun rose this morning at 5:09, setting at 8:15 this evening. Stay tuned for more heading your way next on the Talking Information Center.
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0: Well, here we go with the Wall Street Journal on the Talking Information Center. For today, it is Tuesday, the 2nd of June, 2026. A little computer issue in the studio, but we have your Wall Street Journal readers today. We say hello to Scott and Rod.
1: All right, John. Well, thanks very much for that terrific introduction. Scott is here. Say good morning, Scott.
2: Good morning,
1: Scott. Yeah. Yeah, very good.
2: And
1: good morning. And good morning, everyone. It is the second day of June. Hard to believe it's June already. And we are reading to you the Wall Street Journal on this Tuesday, June 2nd. A lot of interesting stories here, Scott, on the front page of the Wall Street Journal. I know that you're about ready to read one of them.
2: I am.
1: Okay, take a pick one.
2: All right. Let's start with some business and finance news,
1: okay,
2: shall we?
1: Sure.
2: Let's start with a story headlined, Oil and Bond Yields Rise on War Doubts.
1: Ooh, okay.
2: New clashes between Washington and Tehran are putting Wall Street's peace trade on pause. Oil prices rose on Monday after Iranian media reported the country would halt messages with negotiators and pursue a complete closure of the Strait of Hormuz in response to Israel's offensive against Hezbollah in Lebanon. Crude oil gave up only a modest amount of its gains after President Trump said on social media that Israel and Hezbollah had agreed not to attack each other, and the talks with Iran were continuing. Benchmark U.S. futures closed 5.5% higher at $92.16 a barrel, suggesting that nationwide declines in gasoline and diesel prices would soon come to an end. The uptick in oil prices added to inflation fears and weighed on bond prices, pushing the yield on the 10-year U.S. Treasury note up to 4.475%, according to Tradeweb. That's up from 4.452% on Friday. Investors' U-turn from last week, when the AI trade sent major stock indexes to record highs, signaled a stark reality taking hold. While Washington pursues peace talks, the worst oil supply disruption in history is not over. The actual willingness of both U.S. and Iran to negotiate with each other, it just seems questionable. It introduces uncertainty, according to Scott Kimball, Chief Investment Officer at Loop Capital Asset Management. For weeks, growing optimism for a swift peace deal had provided some breathing room for a Wall Street frenzy over memory chips. That artificial intelligence trade powered one of the largest two-month rallies in the S&P 500's history. But investors' renewed skepticism Monday of the White House's diplomatic push dinged shares of manufacturers, retailers, and many big banks, thus weighing down indexes that had otherwise been buoyed by AI. Nine out of the S&P 500's 11 sectors ended in the red. Nonetheless, big gains in tech and energy stocks lifted the index 0.3%. The Dow Jones Industrial Average ticked up 0.1%, or just 46 points. The NASDAQ Composite rose 0.4%. All three indexes closed at record highs. Although the president signaled before the weekend that a peace deal was close, United States warplanes subsequently attacked Iranian radar sites and drone facilities. Iran's Islamic Revolutionary Guard Corps said it had responded to those strikes. That escalation returned an oil market that many analysts had described as complacent to the conflict back on high alert. Ship tracking firm Kepler said it confirmed just 10 vessel crossings of the Strait of Hormuz this past weekend. That's lower than a week earlier. After benchmark Brent crude futures in May posted their steepest monthly drop since the pandemic, contracts on Monday rose 4.2% to $94.98 a barrel. Donald Trump's assurance that it will, quote, all work out well in the end, could prove valid. But with the end developing around midsummer rather than any time this month, Ritterbusch and Associates told clients. Rod?
1: All right, Scott, thank you. Interesting story. We're reading the Wall Street Journal here from the Talking Information Center on this Tuesday, June the 2nd, 2026. And back to the front page here of the Wall Street Journal. This story, which actually is the biggest headline on the front page of the Wall Street Journal. Autism therapy is booming, and so is the billing abuse. Pardon me. Insurers flag fraud, exorbitant charges, a parent's surprise bill for $911,400. Wow. Stories written by Christopher Weaver and Anna Wild Matthews. Carolina Lopez searched for therapy services for her autistic son, Ezekiel, who was then 3 years old. But every provider she called had a wait list. There seemed not to be much I could do, said Lopez, 33, a bank employee in Roselle Park, New Jersey. A provider called the perfect child, promised immediate treatment and no out-of-pocket costs. Beginning last July, workers came to her home several days a week to provide 3 to 4 hours of therapy for Ezekiel. In April, she got the bill, $911,400. The autism therapy industry, once a tiny corner of pediatric care, has exploded into multi-billion-dollar business, fueled by rising diagnoses, new providers entering the market, and laws requiring insurers to cover more services. It has also attracted predatory providers who bill for phantom services, pad hours, and charge steep fees for care delivered by low-wage workers with minimal training. The billing abuses run wide. Aetna said the number of investigations that found likely fraud or abusive billing by autism therapy providers is in its private plan business shot up by 300% between 2024 and 2025 and is on track to rise by another 50% this year. The issues detected by the insurer's probes include poor documentation, billing for multiple services for the same hour, and claiming to provide care at home addresses that don't really exist, said Katerina Gutierrez, Aetna's chief operating officer. We're seeing just a massive inflation, especially when providers are not in network, Gutierrez said. In bills reviewed by the Wall Street Journal, a daily charge for one child reached more than $30,000. When insurers refuse to pay what they consider outlandish or unjustified claims, some providers pursue people directly, dragging families into financial and legal turmoil and disrupting care for disabled children. In Lopez's case, her insurer had rejected claims, and the therapy provider billed her instead. Simcha Bendit, founder of Brooklyn, New York-based The Perfect Child, which says it provides home-based autism therapy in 30 states, didn't respond to phone calls and emails. The company's website provides little information about the structure or leadership of the business. A person answering the phone at the company's main number last month instructed the journal to email written questions, but the company still provided no response. On Monday, a man answering the door at the residential Brooklyn address listed on the company's corporate filings, who appeared to be Bendit, denied he was him and said he couldn't help and closed the door. Phone numbers associated with the perfect child were disconnected or answered with an automated recording saying no one was available, including some used to conduct business as recently as Friday. Former employees of the perfect child said the company's high prices gave it leverage in negotiations with insurers, and while it didn't join health plan networks, it often contracted to take single cases. A video on the company's website says its approach allowed it to provide services fast and early when they are most effective. Autism therapy spending has become one of the fastest growing health care expenses for many private insurance plans, insurers, employers, and auditors say. The boom has also made the therapy one of Medicaid's fastest growing segments, according to a journal investigation published in March. Medicaid claims data showed providers billed as much as $340,000 per patient a year, the journal reported. In the private insurance sector, annual spending on Hanson Autism Therapy, hands-on autism therapy for about 40 large employers covering 3.5 million people, doubled to $108 million from 2021 to 2025, according to claims data analyzed by the Health Transformation Alliance. The coalition, which helps companies including Walgreens and American Express track and manage medical spending, said that reflects more patients, more hours of service, and higher prices. Those rising costs help drive higher premiums for all workers and employers. Employer-backed insurance coverage for a family cost a total of nearly $27,000 on average in 2025, up 26%. Compared with 5 years earlier, according to KFF, a health research nonprofit. For some employers, autism therapy has become an even bigger expense than routine doctor visits and chemotherapy, according to Smart Light Analytics, a data firm that monitors medical costs for employers. It's shocking, said Asha George, the firm's chief executive. It's all recent. Blue Cross Blue Shield of Arizona said spending per autism patient has risen by about 30% over the past 2 years, and much of the increase is due to a few dozen providers billing large numbers of hours for each child. When you look at the number of units that some of these providers are billing for, they'd have to be doing these services 24 hours a day, 7 days a week, said Pam Cahaley, chief executive of the nonprofit insurer, which is investigating a growing number of questionable billings. Autism therapy, or applied behavior analysis, is commonly given to young children. Sessions of ABA often involve practicing chores, communication, and social interaction at clinics or in patients' homes. Most of the therapy is delivered by behavior technicians, who in many states need little more than a high school degree and often earn as little as $20 an hour. By the end of 2025, about 535,000 people were registered as behavior technicians in a federal database of healthcare providers, an increase of 457% from 2019, an analysis by the journal found. The frontline workers are overseen by behavior analysts, more highly trained professionals who often have master's degrees and licenses and can supervise multiple technicians. Lopez's son Ezekiel began receiving autism therapy from the Perfect Child last summer. Soon after, her insurer, Highmark, began receiving bills for $15,000 or more a day, insurance records show. The bills came mostly from Kegga LLC, one of the more than 100 limited liability companies linked through medical provider registration records to the Perfect Child, its founder, or the Brooklyn address on its corporate filings. On August 18, for example, a behavior technician spent a total of 70 minutes with Ezekiel, working on a puzzle and playing with educational toys, according to a medical record reviewed by the journal. For the day, Kiegda submitted a claim to Highmark for $15,200 for the technician and another $15,300 for that person's supervisor, a total of $30,500 or $436 a minute for Ezekiel's care. The insurer paid about $15,000 to resolve it. Other days, the perfect child billed for services, but no one showed up, according to insurance records and Lopez. In February, Lopez got a call from the perfect child saying Highmark had stopped paying the claims 6 months earlier. Lopez said Highmark eventually told her the autism therapy company hadn't provided requested documentation. In March, the perfect child asked Lopez to file an appeal with Highmark and mentioned it was an out-of-network provider, meaning it had no contact with the insurer that set prices, an email thread reviewed by the journal shows. Lopez replied that New Jersey law requires providers to disclose out-of-network status up front and questioned the high charges. 2 weeks later, in April, the company asked her to pay the $911,400 bill and then followed up with another bill shortly after, indicating the amount due had grown to $916,000. A debt collector told Lopez her insurer was at fault in a call she recorded the next day. They know there are parents like me who need the help, and we're so desperate for it, said Lopez. You're trying to do what's right for your kid, and there's people who are taking advantage of this. Kurt Speer, the head of financial investigations at Highmark, declined to comment on the perfect child, citing an active investigation of the company. Speer said suspicious billings to Highmark from out-of-network autism therapy providers is in the multi-million dollars at this point, and that Highmark clients receiving questionable bills should contact the insurer. The Journal spoke to 10 other parents who received five-figure-plus surprise bills from the perfect child, including some who have been sued in an effort to collect payments. Out-of-network medical bills have long created headaches for consumers, with no insurer contract to constrain them. Providers can set rates as high as they want. Patients can wind up on the hook for big charges if insurers deny the claims or pay out less than what's billed. Health insurers and the employers that fund employees' coverage are required to cover autism care by state and federal laws meant to ensure access to mental health services. When providers submit high bills, insurers often attempt to negotiate lower prices, and coverage are required to cover autism care by state and federal laws meant to ensure access to mental health services. When providers submit high bills,

0: providers. At times, insurers rejected claims submitted by the perfect child after questioning the bills. Those bills came from companies with names such as Junior Boom, ABA LLC, and Cedar Eye Therapy LLC, among others, the journal linked to the perfect child. Provider registration records used by insurers and the government make clear the companies are part of the perfect child's network. Insurers say the variety of company names makes it harder to track questionable billers. When insurers rejected those prices, the company discharged patients and pressured parents to appeal insurers' decisions. It sent large bills to families that didn't comply and aggressively pursued purported debts. The company and its affiliates have sued at least 19 patients and employers in a bid to extract payments since late 2024, according to court records. In 2023, the insurer unit of United Health Group began to question bills from an affiliate of the Perfect Child it received for a now 10-year-old Columbus, Ohio patient named Cecilia Margiello. The insurer asked for more details about the services. A Perfect Child representative told patient's mother, Ashley Margiello, it had sent the records on time. United Health told her it never received them. The dispute took a year. United Health eventually denied months of claims and wrote in a letter that it had suspended any future payments to a behavior analyst working for the company for misrepresentation of services. "We are unable to work with that insurance plan anymore," a Perfect Child representative said in an April 2024 phone call, according to a recording reviewed by the Journal. The representative said on the recording there would be no charge and promised to have someone prepare a discharge plan. Cecilia's then behavior technician said in an interview the Perfect Child abruptly cut off all three children she treated around the same time over insurance problems. Margiello said she never did receive the discharge plan, but did get a $35,000 bill 2 years later this April.
1: That is some really impressive investigative reporting.
0: Oh, absolutely. They did a great job on that.
1: Healthcare fraud is a big problem. It's a big challenge, but it's an extremely complicated situation, and the investigative work by the Wall Street Journal there is very impressive.
0: Right. And the amount of abuse in autism therapy billing, as presented in this story by the Wall Street Journal, is amazing.
1: All of a sudden, too. Yeah. This is something that has just become a thing.
0: That's right. That's right. This is the Talking Information Center. He's Scott. I'm Rod. It's June 2nd.
1: How about some business news about the airline industry?
0: Okay.
1: JetBlue Airways says it is seeing strong demand across all geographies and cabins, even as surging fuel costs are forcing airlines to raise prices and cut routes. The company says it is seeing particularly strong demand for close-in travel and routes previously operated by Spirit Airlines following that budget airline's shutdown last month. Soaring fuel costs due to the conflict in the Middle East have weighed heavily on the bottom lines of airlines. JetBlue has been looking to identify flights that won't bring in enough revenue to cover the costs of fuel, airport landing fees, and maintenance, the Wall Street Journal has previously reported. The elevated fuel prices have particularly hurt low-cost airlines and, of course, served as the final nail in the coffin for Spirit Airlines, which shut down operations in May after attempts to get relief from the Trump administration failed. JetBlue's chief executive officer, Joanna Geraghty, wrote a message to employees in April that said the airline was not on the brink of bankruptcy. For the second quarter, the airline narrowed its guidance for available seat miles growth to 2% to 4%. That's compared with its previous forecast of 1.5% to 4.5%. It also raised its outlook for revenue per available seat mile growth to 9% to 12%, up from its previous forecast of 7% to 11%. It now expects to record fuel price per gallon

0: of $4.26 to $4.36, up from its previous guidance of $4.13 to $4.28. JetBlue said it now expects to recapture at least 40% of increased fuel costs in the quarter. Demand, JetBlue said, for travel in the second quarter has remained strong and consistent with trends that had been observed earlier in the year. So not all bad news for airlines, despite the fact that fuel prices are up. Capitalism rules, I guess. One airline goes out of business and the other one benefits.
1: And, you know, you look back on that story and JetBlue and Spirit probably could both be working had that merger been allowed to go through a couple of years ago.
0: Exactly.
1: All right, Scott, I'm going to switch gears here a little bit. I have to find the story. I had it up here a minute ago. And, come on, where is it? I know it's here somewhere. You know, those of us who have been in the media have been following different media stories that have been appearing in the news lately. And one of them has to do with 60 Minutes. And CBS, as we know. Well, here's an interesting little tit-for-tat story about 60 Minutes and CBS. And the headline here in the Wall Street Journal is 60 Minutes session gets hostile for boss. I love this story, Scott. This is a good
0: I can
1: one.
0: Tell.
1: This is a good one. The staff of 60 Minutes didn't exactly roll out the welcome wagon for the new executive producer, Nick Bilton, on Monday. During his first official meeting with the producers and on-air talent of the CBS News Sunday News show, Bilton was greeted with open hostility from high-profile correspondent Scott Pelley, according to people at the gathering. Bilton was named to the post last week, an announcement that caught many in the media industry by surprise. Pelley took aim at Bilton's qualifications for the executive producer job. Bilton, who is the author of two New York Times best-selling books, wrote for The Times and served as special correspondent at Vanity Fair. While he has worked as a producer and executive producer on several documentaries, Bilton hasn't run a weekly TV news show. Before being named executive producer of 60 Minutes, Bilton met with senior leaders at CBS and parent Paramount, including CEO David Ellison, to present a vision for the show, according to the people familiar with the process. On Monday, Pelley also criticized CBS News editor-in-chief Barry Weiss, who hired Bilton and wasn't present at the meeting. The correspondent accused her of murdering 60 Minutes, said people familiar with his remarks. Pelley's comments were met with applause by some in attendance, they said. Pelley's remarks come days after the network parted ways with 60 Minutes correspondents Sharon Alfonsi and Cecilia Vega, who had been critical of Weiss's involvement in 60 Minutes. Alfonsi, in December, challenged Weiss's decision to hold a 60 Minutes segment on an El Salvador maximum security prison where the Trump administration sent hundreds of Venezuelan migrants. Weiss has said she held the 60 Minutes piece because she determined it needed additional reporting. The segment eventually ran in January. CBS News had tried to talk to Pelley and other senior members of the show's team about the changes to 60 Minutes, according to people familiar with the matter. Pelley didn't engage, they said. A person familiar with Pelley's thinking said he didn't engage because the timing of the outreach, the day of the cuts last week, was poor. Bilton had barely begun his introductory remarks at the Monday morning gathering when Pelley started lacing into him, said people familiar with the meeting. And this story is not over yet.
0: No, not by a long shot.
1: Nope. Scott Pelley is a wonderful reporter and journalist, by the way, broadcast reporter.
0: Absolutely. Absolutely. More palace intrigue from CBS.
1: Interesting stuff.
0: Aviation safety is in the news in Washington these days. Lawmakers and other officials are grappling over ways to help pilots better see other aircraft. You may remember after 67 people died in a mid-air crash in Washington, D.C. last year, government and industry officials pledged action to prevent similar tragedies. More than a year later, however, they are at loggerheads on a potential fix that could cost $50,000 per aircraft. A recent flashpoint came in a closed-door meeting in May between National Transportation Safety Board Chairwoman Jennifer Homendy and Federal Aviation Administration Chief Brian Bedford, according to people familiar with the matter. Under discussion were a total of 33 safety recommendations in Homendy's agency that they had made for the FAA, including requiring planes to have technology that allows pilots to see other aircraft on cockpit screens. In its crash investigation, the NTSB determined such equipment could have helped an American Airlines regional jet and an Army helicopter avert what became a fatal collision. But while Administrator Bedford expressed support for giving pilots more tools in order to see nearby aircraft, he maintained that the FAA would not impose its own mandate without action from Congress. Homendy told Bedford the FAA's overall response sounded like F you to the NTSB's recommendations, people said. Bedford then told Homendy she should control her emotions. She replied, "I'm angry because people died." An FAA spokeswoman said Bedford respects Homendy and shares the goal of preventing another mid-air collision. Homendy said she had tremendous respect for Bedford and other administration officials and actions that they have taken in response to the NTSB investigation. The May meeting reflected tension that often flares up over safety improvements following aviation tragedies. Safety benefits are not often clear-cut, and the realities of cost, testing, and supply chain bottlenecks can slow change. The politics around Ronald Reagan Washington National Airport, a busy airport that serves the nation's capital and is favored by lawmakers for its convenience, are particularly fraught, and families of crash victims have advocated for safety fixes. Both FAA and NTSB officials met the following week in May to continue discussing the safety recommendations, what Homendy described as a, quote, very productive meeting. The technology known as Automatic Dependent Surveillance Broadcast, or ADS-B, allows aircraft to receive signals from other aircraft broadcasting their locations. The NTSB has pushed for the technology to be required on aircraft in the United States for about 20 years now. The FAA mandated that aircraft broadcast signals via what is known as ADS-B out, which are commonly monitored by air traffic controllers and flight trackers. But the agency stopped short of mandating the system known as ADS-B in, which allows aircraft themselves to pick up those signals. Some United States airlines already have ADS-B in installed on their aircraft. American Airlines added the system to its more than 300 Airbus 321 aircraft starting in 2019 as a way to improve safety and air traffic efficiency, according to the carrier. The airline is now working to roll out the same technology on its fleet of about 400 Boeing 737s. All new United Airlines wide-body aircraft come with the system installed, and a company spokesman said the carrier is examining how to roll it out on other of its jets. On Capitol Hill, lawmakers for months have been wrangling over mandating the cockpit system technology with competing bills from both chambers of Congress. The Senate mandate would generally be more prescriptive on retrofitting aircraft, while the House version would allow more flexibility in how to comply. Each of the bills has its supporters in the aviation industry. The Airline Pilots Association, an aviator union, has backed the Senate version, which President Jason Ambrosi said would more quickly get needed safety technology integrated into cockpits. The Association of Value Airlines favors the House bill. Jonathan Fry, the trade group's executive director, says discount carriers are concerned about both cost and the time it may take to retrofit fleets of aircraft. Cheaper options could be faster to roll out, he says, and other cockpit technologies currently in development could be more effective at preventing mid-air collisions. We're facing an urgent desire to make improvements now, Fry said. That's where some of that tension comes from. When the Senate bill was up for a vote in the House earlier this year, Senator Ted Cruz of Texas, who chairs the Senate Commerce Committee, made an unusual visit to the lower chamber to personally push House members to support the Senate bill, people familiar with the situation said. ADS-B in retrofits might not be compatible with hundreds of planes currently in the U.S. commercial fleet, according to Bedford, the FAA administrator. For those with cockpit systems that can be retrofitted, industry officials say it could cost as much as $50,000 or more per plane. One option, he said, is for the technology to be added to pilots' tablet computers that are mounted in cockpits. Bedford said, There are very affordable ADS-B in solutions that we could implement, I think, voluntarily, very quickly. Homendy said the NTSB would like to see elements of both bills passed into law, but worries that the legislation might eventually stall. What I fear, she said, is that we're going to end up on the anniversary of this terrible mid-air collision calling for action because there's been no movement.
1: All right, Scott, thank you very much. This is the Talking Information. We are reading the Wall Street Journal on this Tuesday. It is the second day of June. And there's a story here in the sports section of the Wall Street Journal that is news to me. And if it's news to you, it's also news to me. It's in the Wall Street Journal, and it actually has a lot to do about business, as a matter of fact, in sports. The headline is this. MLB owners want a salary cap. It could cost them a season. Stories written by Jared Diamond. It is no secret that Major League Baseball has long coveted a salary cap. 30 franchise owners have spent decades gazing longingly at the other American sports, which all have successfully limited their highest paid employees' compensation. But despite their deepest desires to fundamentally reshape the economic system that has powered MLB for the past half century, those same owners have consistently stopped short of actually proposing a cap. They remember what happened the last time they tried, a 232-day player strike that resulted in the cancellation of the 1994 World Series and devastated the industry for years. That's what makes the events of the past week so seismic. For the first time in 32 years, MLB has presented the players' union with its version of a salary cap, a dramatic opening salvo in what is expected to be a bitter labor dispute. Baseball's current collective bargaining agreement expires about a month after the World Series, at which point owners are all but certain to initiate a lockout that could threaten the 2027 season. No baseball games have been missed because of a work stoppage since the strike ended in the spring of 1995. If management refuses to yield in its quest for a salary cap, something the players have vowed to reject under any circumstance, that streak could soon end. MLB argues that a salary cap is the best way to solve the revenue gap between the richest teams and their less wealthy counterparts. The Los Angeles Dodgers, for instance, have a luxury tax payroll of around $420 million as they look to win their third consecutive World Series. The Miami Marlins, meanwhile, are spending just over $80 million on their roster, according to data from Sportrack. No baseball team that plays in the bottom half of MLB's media markets, has won a championship since the Kansas City Royals in 2015. Meanwhile, 15 small market teams in the NFL, NBA, and NHL have won titles since then, and the number will soon grow with the San Antonio Spurs, Vegas Golden Knights, and Carolina Hurricanes currently competing in their respective league's finals. And don't forget the New York Knicks, by the way. They're in the finals, too. That's me adding to the story. It's not part of the story, okay? We're reading from the Wall Street Journal, and I stuck my own thought in there. League spokesman Glenn Kaplan called that disparity the biggest issue we have to solve next to continue to grow the game. A morning consult survey conducted in November concluded that 79% of avid MLB fans and 69% of casual fans supported a ceiling. The league's idea is to cap payroll at $245.3 million, a figure that would require eight clubs, including the Dodgers, New York Mets, and New York Yankees, to reduce their spending by a total of $578 million. With that would come a salary floor of $171.2 million. To reach that number, 12 teams would have to increase their payrolls by a combined $617 million. MLB's proposal calls for a 50-50 split of total revenue between the players and the owners. Ultimately, the game is about hope and competition, Kaplan said, and too many fans in too many markets have too little hope their team has a fair chance to win. Unsurprisingly, the players have a completely different view of the landscape. While other sports unions have succumbed to a salary cap, the NHL wiped out the entire 2004-2005 season to get there, the MLB Players Association has remained steadfast in its opposition against the concept for generations. It is the union's position that the salary caps harm players at all levels, MLBPA Interim Executive Director Bruce Meyer said. The MLBPA believes the owners' push for a salary cap has less to do with improving competitive balance and everything to do with increasing franchise values, which haven't grown as rapidly as in other sports. The union points to the success of the Milwaukee Brewers, Cleveland Guardians, and Tampa Bay Rays as proof that low-budget teams are capable of competing, while the big-market Mets and Los Angeles Angels continue to flounder. This isn't out of generosity or a desire to protect the game's well-being, Meyer said. It's a play to control costs, increase profits, and maximize franchise values, all at the expense of players' past, present, and future. The day before MLB outlined its version for a salary cap, the MLBPA delivered a proposal of its own, which keeps the current system largely intact. It was a somber reminder of how far apart the two sides are as baseball careens toward a labor apocalypse that seems all but inevitable.
0: And the sad part of that is baseball has never been more popular. The right. Television ratings are up, souvenirs and marketing is up, and yet they're going to shoot themselves in the foot somehow and spoil all that goodwill over something that really should be resolvable.
1: Yeah, I agree 100%.
0: Remote work is a topic that we all hear about.
1: Work?
0: Know about. Yeah, what's work? Remote work is sidelining more young people. A recent analysis is suggesting that remote work may be leaving younger workers on the sideline, despite many firms and economists citing artificial intelligence as the main culprit. Remote work can explain 64% of the recent increase in unemployment among young college graduates. That's according to an analysis from the New York Federal Reserve. In remote jobs, young people's unemployment rate increased by almost 1 percentage point between 2017 and 2019 and 2022 and 2024. In non-remote roles, young graduates' relative unemployment rate ticked up in 2020 during the pandemic, but returned to baseline soon afterward. In addition, even after accounting for occupations exposure to artificial intelligence, the differences between younger and older workers persist in both remote and non-remote roles. While unemployment among those under 29 was 3.1% on average between 2017 and 19, that level rose 20% to 3.7% between 2022 and 25, the New York Fed said. However, the unemployment rate for more experienced college graduates actually went down from 1.9% in 2017, between 2017 and 19, to 1.8% between 2022 and 25. The data comes as the U.S. economy has been stuck in a low-hire, low-fire jobs environment, generally favoring those who have a job rather than those looking for one. This has left many recent college graduates struggling to gain a footing at a crucial part in their journey up the corporate ladder. While AI has made it easier for some firms to automate tasks that entry-level workers once did to kickstart their careers, research found the uptick in youth unemployment predates AI making its way across industries. To measure their research, the New York Fed compared unemployment rates among people working in so-called remotable jobs to those in so-called non-remotable jobs. To categorize the jobs as remotable or non-remotable, the bank used a commonly used index of how easily the tasks required for a given job can be done when working from home. A contributing factor traces to something vital for early career workers, that is, mentorship. Using proprietary data from a Fortune 500 company, research found when people work next to their colleagues, they receive more feedback on their output and, in turn, more mentorship. When they are separated, even by a short distance, that feedback tapers off dramatically, and younger workers could miss out on constructive feedback for career development. Research also found that when the firm's offices closed due to the pandemic, they hired few inexperienced workers and more experienced ones who may need less mentorship. Even after reopening, firms hired more experienced workers on distributed teams. Interesting.
1: Yeah.
0: Remote work is a problem, and not as big a problem as AI may be.
1: Oh, AI. We got a lot going on with AI, and especially getting ready for IPOs coming.
0: Exactly.
1: In the next couple of weeks, for sure. Speaking of that, no, I'm not going to read this story. Okay, I'll read this story. We have time. We have time. Anthropic files to go public in a huge year for IPOs. Just what we were talking about,
0: yep.
1: Right?
0: Yep.
1: Anthropic, the artificial intelligence lab recently valued at nearly $1 trillion, said Monday it has filed confidentially for an initial public offering, setting up a blockbuster year for IPOs. The filing could put the company behind the Claude AI model on a path to go public this fall. Elon Musk's SpaceX is preparing to stage what is likely to be the largest IPO ever next week. The Wall Street Journal reported last month that Anthropic's chief rival, OpenAI, was preparing to submit its own IPO filing imminently. Banks have told Anthropic and OpenAI that whichever makes it to the market first will get to define the new industry and have first dibs on the large pool of cash eager to back new AI companies. If both file initial paperwork with regulators around the same time, either would still have a chance at staging an offering before the other. Anthropic said in a blog post that its plans will depend on market conditions and other factors. OpenAI CEO Sam Altman said in a CNBC appearance Monday that he didn't think there was a race to go public. "We will do it when it makes sense," he said. The year could end up the biggest ever for money raised through IPOs if Anthropic, OpenAI, and SpaceX all make their debuts. SpaceX is aiming to raise as much as $80 billion or more in an offering next week. It had a valuation of $1.25 trillion after its combination with Musk's AI company, xAI, and could see its valuation rise further. Anthropic has recently emerged as a frontrunner in the AI wars after a period of staggering growth. The company, founded in 2021 by a group of former OpenAI employees, including Anthropic's now CEO Dario Amodei, he was once a scrappy underdog that investors were uncertain could pull ahead of the ChatGPT maker. That changed with the release of hit products like its AI coding tool Claude Code, which became a viral hit across Silicon Valley and helped position Anthropic as a real competitor to OpenAI. Anthropic's momentum accelerated late last year around the debut of Claude Opus 4.5, a powerful AI model with strong coding abilities. Over the holidays, engineers and AI enthusiasts flocked to the tool, and many said they became Claude-pilled. The release of Claude Cowork, a tool for non-engineers, catapulted Anthropic's growth even further. The startup's focus on business users helped it gain ground, while OpenAI broadened its business, launching the video generator Sora, which it later shut down, and building a robotics team. Anthropic focused on developing AI tools for enterprise customers. In May, Anthropic raised $65 billion in new funding from investors, including Green Oaks, Dragoneer, Altimeter Capital, and Sequoia Capital, in a round that valued the company at $965 billion. At the same time, the company said its revenue run rate had surpassed $47 billion, up from $9 billion at the end of 2025. Because Anthropic filed confidentially, as is now customary, most investors will have to wait until the closer to the IPOC details of the company's business, including its finances. The confidential process allows regulators and companies to engage in a back-and-forth dialogue about disclosures as they finalize the prospectus for the stock offering. The AI race is far from over, and Anthropic has its own challenges. The company has dealt with computing constraints and have caused outages and forced it to throttle users. To alleviate those concerns, the company has signed compute agreements. Plus, some companies that urged employees to integrate AI tools into their work are now trying to be more judicious with their spending after that exuberance led to massive computing bills, such as a pullback by U.S. corporations, could be a challenge for the likes of Anthropic and OpenAI. Anthropic is also in the throes of a messy spat with the Trump administration. The company filed in March lawsuits against the Trump administration after its designated Anthropic a Defense Department supply chain risk and ordered agencies to stop using its models. A federal appeals court in April declined to suspend part of the Pentagon's designation. Separately, a federal judge in California granted Anthropic a preliminary injunction, stopping some of the administration's actions. And the government is appealing.
2: AI. Every day there's an AI story.
1: AI.
2: AI. Here's some quick hits from the Wall Street Journal's money and investing section. The world's most valuable company, NVIDIA, unveiled a new superchip at the Computex conference in Taipei. NVIDIA describes it as the most efficient PC chip ever built. They will be used to power computers designed for running AI agents. NVIDIA shares jumped more than 6% yesterday. Shares of the semiconductor company Qualcomm slid nearly 9% after NVIDIA's announcement. Qualcomm has been making a push into the PC market for the past couple of years. Other companies that dominate that market, including Intel and Advanced Micro Devices, also slid. Shares in the MGM Resorts International casino operator soared 16% after Barry Diller's People Incorporated offered to take over the rest of MGM in a deal that would value it at $18 billion, including debt. Berkshire Hathaway has agreed to buy the home builder Taylor Morrison Home for $6.8 billion in cash. Shares surged 22%. Shares in the airline EasyJet jumped 10% after U.S. investment firm Castle Lake said it was considering an offer that would value the budget carrier at least $4.12 billion, a slight premium to its closing price on Friday. Other carriers, including Jet2, also rose. And one more, the ride-hailing company Uber Technologies plans to launch a robo-taxi program in the German city of Munich, marking its latest effort to bring autonomous driving to the streets of Europe. On that announcement, Uber's shares were up 5%.
1: Okay. I like it when you do those little quick hits.
2: Thank you.
1: It's very nice. We're reading the Wall Street Journal on this Tuesday, June 2nd, from the Talking Information Center. And as we wrap things up here, Scott, have you ever heard of Gentleman's Relish?
2: No, I have not.
1: Gentleman's Relish. It's been around for over 100 years, actually probably 150 years.
2: Well, then you've definitely heard of it, since you've been around that long, too.
1: That's true. That's true, yes. This is London. Nature abhors a vacuum, so too, it seems, do English gentlemen. When the makers of a salty condiment called Gentleman's Relish said poor sales couldn't justify producing it any longer, much of the British establishment mobilized to see if there is a way to save its favorite anchovy paste. There's a word there, umami-rich anchovy paste. At least three approaches were made to buy the brand, which is ubiquitous to upper-class larders as French mustard is to New York hot dog stands. Simpsons in the Strand, a luxuriously upholstered eatery in the center of London, came up with its own version. And then there were a couple of others that hoped to save a little taste of England for future generations to enjoy. It was first devised in 1828. It is, you ready for this? It is Gentleman's Relish, a punchy blend of mashed anchovy fillets, butter, and a secret blend of spices and herbs. Not something that I think I would like to put on a slice of toast.
2: Not exactly breakfast food.
1: No. But anyway, the relish did give favor in higher echelons. And now they're trying to save it. Gentleman's Relish. Never heard of it until now.
2: And now you know.
1: Thank you for listening to the Talking Information Center.

0: Here's the forecast for the Boston and South Shore area on the Talking Information Center from the National Weather Service. For today, increasing clouds, temperatures in the mid-70s, partly cloudy overnight, temperatures in the mid-50s, Wednesday sunny, temperatures in the upper 70s. The sun rose this morning at 5:09, setting at 8:15 this evening. 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
1: The impact of a meal goes well beyond feeding our bodies, because when people don't have to worry about where their next meal is coming from, they can truly thrive, like Marta.
2: And now we'll hear from our class valedictorian, who with her hard work never ceases to amaze us. Please welcome Marta Moreno.
1: And Alex.
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9: 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Framingham.
0: Well, it is time now for the reading of today's Boston Globe for June 2nd, 2026. It's Tuesday. You're listening to the Talking Information Center, and we say hello to Liza and Peter.
10: Good morning, everyone. This is Liza speaking. I am going to read an article from the Nation section of today's Boston Globe. Trump says Israel has Ebola to pause attacks, but neither side confirmed a truce was established.
11: But if Trump says it, you know it must be true.
10: Yes. President Trump said Monday that Israel and Hezbollah had agreed to end their attacks on each other, and the Lebanese government said a new ceasefire between the enemies was taking shape just hours after threats by Israel and Iran indicated that fighting would escalate. Trump, in a social media post, said that he had spoken with Israeli Prime Minister Benjamin Netanyahu and indirectly with Hezbollah, the armed group in Lebanon that is backed by Iran. Israel will not attack them, and they will not attack Israel, Trump wrote. Netanyahu later issued a statement that made no mention of a new ceasefire, though he appeared to back off an immediate threat to strike Hezbollah in the southern outskirts of Beirut. I spoke with President Trump tonight and told him that if Hezbollah doesn't cease its attacks on our cities and civilians, Israel will strike terror targets in Beirut, Netanyahu said. This position of ours remains. He added that the Israeli military will continue to operate as planned in southern Lebanon. Hezbollah did not comment on Trump's statements. Lebanon's government, which does not include or control Hezbollah, issued a statement saying that it had received confirmation that Hezbollah had agreed to the U.S. proposal for a mutual cessation of attacks. And a prominent Lebanese politician, Naheeb Beiri, who has acted as an intermediary between Hezbollah and the United States, said the group was prepared to accept a ceasefire. The fighting had seemed poised to worsen earlier in the day when competing threats that seemed to signal that tenuous negotiations in the U.S.-Israeli war and Iran could collapse. The U.S. military said earlier Monday that it had intercepted two Iranian ballistic missiles targeting U.S. forces in Kuwait and that no U.S. personnel had been harmed. Netanyahu said he had ordered the Israeli military to strike Hezbollah in the heavily populated southern outskirts of Beirut, known as Dahiya. Iran's military headquarters said that in retaliation for any attacks on Dahiya, there would be strikes in northern Israel, Iran's state broadcaster reported. Iran's military did not specify if it or one of its proxies would carry out those assaults, but it said that residents of northern Israel should evacuate. In reaction to Israel's military actions in Lebanon, Iran's semi-official Tasnim news agency reported that Tehran, the capital, would suspend its involvement in peace negotiations with the United States and seek complete closure of the Strait of Hormuz. The report sent oil prices surging. The report by Tasnim, which is affiliated with Iran's powerful Revolutionary Guard, did not name a source for the claim. Comments on social media by top Iranian officials did not indicate any move to withdraw from peace talks, and Trump said on Truth Social that talks with Iran were continuing. Despite a nominal ceasefire announced between Iran and the United States in April, both countries have continued to trade strikes, straining efforts to reach a durable peace agreement. Late Sunday, the U.S. military said that it had attacked radar and command sites in southern Iran over the weekend in retaliation for Iran shooting down a U.S. drone over international waters. While Trump has repeatedly claimed that the United States has obliterated Iran's military capabilities, U.S. intelligence assessments have suggested that Iran still has significant stockpiles of missiles. Talks aimed at ending Iran's control of the Strait of Hormuz, a major choke point for oil and gas shipments, and stopping the U.S.-Israeli war on Iran that began in February have advanced in fits and starts. Last week, officials familiar with the negotiations said that U.S. and Iranian negotiators had agreed on a document sent to the two country leaders for approval. But Trump has since pushed to toughen the terms of the agreement, sending a revised document to Iran, according to three officials who spoke anonymously because they could not discuss the matter publicly. In an earlier social media post Monday, Trump claimed that Iran really wants a deal and suggested that criticism from Republicans and Democrats had made negotiations more difficult. Just sit back and relax. It will all work out well in the end. It always does, he wrote. Iran has said that the truce should include an end to Israeli attacks in Lebanon, where Israeli forces have been expanding their assault on Hezbollah. So, nothing good going on there, Pete. Over to you.
11: Okay. Well, thank you, and good morning, everybody. From the front page of today's Globe, sheriff's offices like the Wild West, report asserts. Massachusetts sheriffs are running their offices, finances, like the Wild West, including millions of dollars spent through off-the-book bank accounts, illegal spending, and scant oversight, according to a scathing report released Monday by a state watchdog. The Office of the Inspector General's report calls for urgent action by state regulators to clean up what's characterized as archaic, messy, and questionable spending practices across the state's 14 county sheriff's offices, which oversees jails in Massachusetts. One example of the potential legal use of funds, the Office of the Inspector General wrote, is that the sheriffs collectively used more than 120 private bank accounts without proper state oversight. More than $40 million passed through these accounts, according to the report, and it is unclear whether interest was sent back to the state general fund as mandated by law. The report makes short, medium, and long-term recommendations aimed at providing more state oversight of offices that have increasingly run into trouble. It's time for the chaos to stop, Inspector General Jeffrey Shapiro said in a statement. The lack of a common understanding among sheriff's lawmakers and the Executive Office of Administration and Finance on such foundational ideas as the role of sheriff, what the state covers for mandated programs, has resulted in uncontrolled spending with little or no oversight. To put it in sheriff's terms, it's a bit like the Wild West. The Massachusetts Sheriff's Association said it worked with the Inspector General's office during the investigation. Among the Inspector General's recommendations is empowering the association to standardize practices across sheriff's departments. The sheriffs will carefully evaluate the report's findings and recommendations and will study and deliberate them as part of our continued efforts to strengthen operations, enhance accountability, and ensure responsibility and ensure responsible use of public resources across the Commonwealth, said Carrie Hill, executive director of the Sheriff's Organization, in a statement. The report issued Monday was the Inspector General's office's final treatise on the sheriff's finances and expenses, following a preliminary one issued earlier this year with similar findings. The state legislature ordered the probe by the Inspector General's office as troubling issues across sheriff's office became clear last year. Officials combined for a deficit of $110 million last fiscal year, and some sheriffs ran into legal trouble. Since the fall of 2024, sheriffs in Norfolk, Hampden, and Suffolk counties have been accused of misusing campaign funds, drunken driving, and extorting a cannabis company, respectively. Steve Tompkins, Suffolk County Sheriff and a Democrat, pleaded not guilty to the federal extortion charges. He agreed in August to step away from his post while his criminal case unfolds and an interim sheriff has run the department that oversees jails in Boston. The problems across the sheriff's office are multi-layered, Shapiro said in a 190-page report. Despite the fact that the sheriffs came under purview of the state 25 years ago, neither side acts like it, according to the report. Sheriffs behave like the top local lawmen, playing fast and loose with funds and resisting state oversight, the report said. This is further enabled by Beacon Hill, which regularly underfunds the offices in the regular budget and then fills budget gaps through supplemental spending, the report said. This creates fiscal strain, a need for creative accounting, and a lack of accountability, according to the Inspector General. Moreover, a patchwork of unique, outdated, and ambiguous statutes have made it impossible to easily and definitively determine the activities that sheriffs are authorized to engage in, further complicating the budget process, the report said. The Inspector General's office also found specific issues in certain sheriff's offices. In Franklin County, office spending cards seemingly were used by employees at Dunkin' Donuts, the Inspector General found. In Suffolk, a deputy was sent to work as the Winthrop Harbormaster, helping the town but not the county. And in Hampden, the sheriff's office was doing much of the same, conducting patrols outside of the scope of its duties, even as the legislature underfunded its unusual center for holding people on mental health commitments, according to the report. The proposed solutions include actions by the sheriff, the legislature, and state budget oversight entities like the comptroller, focusing on both simplifying and cleaning up the books. In the long term, Beacon Hill should fully fund the sheriff's offices and use supplemental budgets sparingly, the Office of the Inspector General wrote, codifying rules around accounting and spending. Shapiro's office called the private bank account issue the most concerning systemic problem, writing these accounts should be overseen by watchdogs. Legislative leaders have said there is a need for change around sheriff's financing and policies. On Monday, a spokesperson for House Speaker Ron Mariano, a Quincy Democrat, said the legislature was still reviewing the final report. The spokesperson referred to a previous statement from the speaker in which he said there's a clear need for reform. The report also took aim at the sheriff's handling of funds from their civil process divisions, which serve subpoenas, seize property, or make civil arrests. They collect various fees for that work, but despite recommendations from the state legislature over the years, generally remain outside state oversight. Shapiro's office recommends the state legislature update the laws around these fees. Well, it's true that the funds are not, quote, taxpayer money, in that they're not taxes. They are most definitely public funds, Shapiro said. Any funds collected by a public entity, whether they be taxes, fares, fines, or fees, are public and accordingly should be treated as such.
10: Mm-hmm.
11: I guess people are finally paying attention.
10: More corruption. Okay, this next article is from the Nation section of today's Globe. Trump backs off plan for $1.8 billion payout fund that drew backlash. President Trump is backing off his plan to establish a $1.8 billion fund to compensate people who claim they were victims of unfair prosecution by the government, according to two people familiar with the president's thinking. Whoa, can anybody be familiar with the president's thinking? The people who spoke on condition of anonymity to describe the president's thinking said he had been leaning for days towards scrapping the fund, which had sparked backlash from critics who characterized it as a scheme to reward Trump's political allies with public benefits. But as with all things involving Trump, he could still decide to reverse course, especially as he tracks media coverage of his decision. Another sign of Trump's retreat came early Monday when the Justice Department said in a statement that they would abide by a federal judge's temporary order not to proceed with any steps to activate the fund until at least June 12, when a hearing on the fund is scheduled. The department said the administration disagreed with the decision, but did not make clear whether it intended to fight the issue further in court. Privately, some administration officials expressed relief that the judge's ruling showed a way out of what most had seen as a mess of the Trump's own making. The White House referred to Justice Department's statement that it would abide by the temporary order. Beyond the legal challenges, Trump has also faced increasing pressure from both parties on Capitol Hill to torpedo the fund, which emerged as part of a deal the Justice Department brokered over Trump's $10 billion lawsuit against the IRS. The fund was so appalling to Senate Republicans that in May they abruptly abandoned their plans to take up a filibuster-proof bill to fund the president's immigration crackdown rather than advance Trump's personal agenda and take what would have been politically toxic vote for the fund. In May, Todd Blanche, the acting attorney general, appeared on Capitol Hill to meet with Senate Republicans for a two-hour closed-door meeting to explain the fund that turned slightly contentious. Senators vented that he had provided them with no explanations of how the fund would function or whether there would be any guardrails around the money. The impasse on the fund was part of a broader split between Trump and Senate Republicans, who for most of the year have dutifully fallen in line behind him and his agenda as he has intervened against incumbents in GOP primaries, endorsing candidates who will have a harder path to victory in a general election and threaten to erase the Senate majority. Over to you, Pete.
11: Oh, thank you, Liza. And from the Nation section of today's Globe, a robot gives aid to ailing people. After outliving Booker T. Bones, their second service dog, Brenda and Brian Marquis still needed help with some of the more difficult parts of daily life. They found Robbie, a robot that rolls out of a hallway into their living room several times a day. "Do you want to exercise now? Please answer yes or no," the care robot asks 59-year-old Brian Marquis, who has been living with a traumatic brain injury since a 2012 car crash. "Yes," he responds. Then he stands up as the robot's googly-eyed digital screen face morphs into an exercise video that guides him through an afternoon workout. The decades-long quest to build home robots that are both helpful and lifelike, spurred on by fictional machines like the Jetsons' humanoid-made Rosie, is still mostly a pipe dream. That's despite growing appeal as the oldest baby boomers are turning 80 this year and the United States faces a deepening shortage of home care aides driven by low wages, high turnover, and demanding workloads. But the machine helped the Marquis family, a robot piloted by a University of New Hampshire laboratory with funding from the National Institute on Aging, offers a glimpse of the emerging possibility. The wheeled robot that some have likened to a coat rack was not what Brenda Marquis initially had in mind when she wrote an email to a robotics professor at nearby UNH asking for advice on robotic dogs. Robbie, the couple's name for a new robot model officially called Stretch 4, spends much of the day at a charging station between the kitchen and the bedroom. When it comes out, it does important work like nudging Brian, who has dementia, to eat lunch or drink water. Brenda Marquis, 59, said she and her husband have physical, cognitive, and emotional disabilities that make life complex. We've been trapped in a problem here in New Hampshire of being able to find and recruit enough home care support, Marquis said in an interview at the couple's Durham, New Hampshire apartment, where she scoots around in a motorized wheelchair while taking care of her husband. That was when I started looking into robotics and trying to figure out what to do. At the other end of Marquis's email was Momataz Begum, a UNH computer science professor who has spent years experimenting with socially assistive robots that can aid people with Alzheimer's or other forms of dementia. Her robotics lab is full of experimental robots, including the four-legged variety. Burgum said the lab asked focus groups of older adults at memory care units what kind of robot they would like as a home companion. Many preferred pet-like. Robolab is full of experimental robots, including the four-legged variety. Burgum said the lab asked focus groups of older adults at memory care units

0: is a speaker powered by an artificial intelligence voice assistant called Alexa. Some robot makers have expanded that concept into swiveling tabletop machines like LEQ, designed for elder companionship, but those aren't mobile or functional for Begum, who said she is trying to reduce that caregiver burden, and the caregiver actually does way more than social companionship. And there you have it.
1: Hmm. We should get a robot dog. Liza? We should get a robot dog.
0: Yeah, maybe. I'd rather have a real dog.
1: No. Okay, this next article is from the Nation section of today's Globe. Scott Pelley blasts CBS News chief Barry Weiss, says she's killing 60 Minutes. In a remarkable sign of turmoil at CBS's top-rated 60 Minutes, correspondent Scott Pelley said CBS News heard Barry Weiss was murdering the show and accused its new producer of having slender qualifications for the job, according to reports. Pelley made his accusations in an introductory meeting Monday between the magazine staff and Nick Bilton, the new executive producer named by Weiss last week, according to a detailed report on the Status website, which said it had heard a recording of the meeting. Weiss herself was not present, according to the report. Status specializes in media news and analysis. Status reported that Pelley, the longtime 60 Minutes correspondent, began grilling Bilton at the 10 a.m. meeting about the firings last week of Bilton's predecessor, Tanya Simon, and correspondents Sharon Alfonsi and Cecilia Vega. Status also reported that Pelley told Bilton, a former technology journalist and filmmaker with no traditional broadcast news experience, that his qualifications for the position were slender. Pelley also charged, according to Status, that Weiss herself had no qualifications for her job and said the changes she had made to CBS Evening News, which Pelley once anchored, have been catastrophic. It added that Bilton insisted that Barry loves this institution and she loves 60 Minutes, to which Pelley countered, she's murdering 60 Minutes. She does not love this place. She was brought in to kill it, and she's doing exactly that. Two spokespeople for CBS News did not immediately respond to a request for comment. But a person close to CBS News leadership, speaking on condition of anonymity, told the Associated Press that both Weiss and Bilton had tried to reach out to Pelley late last week when the changes rocked the 57-year-old show to tell him that he was an integral part of 60 Minutes and wanted him to remain so. The person said Weiss and Bilton felt it was disappointing that Pelley's accusations were being aired publicly despite efforts to engage with him privately. The New York Times, which also reported that it had listened to a recording of Monday's meeting, noted that Pelley's newscaster's baritone was shaking during the exchange. The newspaper also quoted an unnamed executive at the meeting as saying Weiss had been prepared to come, but we asked her not to. Reports about the contentious meeting came 4 days after Weiss, who has become a polarizing figure in the media world since taking the reins at CBS last October, told staff in a memo that it was time for a new approach at the top-rated news magazine. In a memo, Weiss and CBS News President Tom Sabrowski said their goal was building a show that thrives in the 21st century. That requires a new approach, they wrote, defining that approach as expanding 60 Minutes beyond a one-hour television broadcast, deepening its role across CBS News, and holding everything we produce to the ambition, fairness, and fearlessness that have defined 60 Minutes at its best. Bilton, they said, embodies the energy and ambition that animated the founders of the show. We cannot imagine a better fit. The Status report noted that Pelley was applauded multiple times by other staffers during the meeting and said Pelley focused on the firings last week, calling them cruel. Bilton reportedly replied that he was not intimidated. I have been a journalist for 25 years, Scott. Status quoted him as saying, whoa. Not a happy place to work, huh, Pete?
0: No, it doesn't sound like it.
1: That's going to become another.
0: Scott Pelley. I know,
1: but you know what? That's going to become another Fox News. You wait.
0: Probably.
1: Yeah. Over to you, Pete.
0: Thank you very much. And from the world section of today's Globe.

0: how Lebanon's best chance to disarm Hezbollah has failed. Early this year, Lebanon's leaders seemed to be edging towards one of their most elusive goals, disarming Hezbollah, the powerful Iran-backed militia that has long operated as a state within a state. That effort, tentative and incremental from the start, has now stalled. After more than a year of largely holding its fire, despite Israeli strikes from across the border, Hezbollah reemerged as a major combatant. In March, after the United States and Israel began the war with Iran, Hezbollah began cross-border attacks on Israel in solidarity with its patron, and it has killed several Israeli soldiers. Now Lebanon is trapped in a familiar position. Israel has intensified its military campaign against Hezbollah, making the group even less likely to disarm. And Lebanon's government, wary of Hezbollah's enduring strength and haunted by memories of civil war, has recoiled from the idea of forcibly seizing its arsenal, despite Western pressure to do so. On Monday, the Israeli government announced plans to bombard the southern outskirts of Beirut, and Hezbollah claimed new attacks against Israeli soldiers and communities. That was followed by a bid by President Trump to cajole the two sides to avoid an escalation. He said he spoke to Prime Minister Benjamin Netanyahu and received assurances that no troops would attack Beirut. Still, with hundreds of thousands displaced by the fighting and Israel occupying parts of southern Lebanon, many Lebanese worry that any strife between the government and Hezbollah would deepen the country's turmoil and reopen old wounds. Mm. Any coercive or confrontational process from the army will be complicated because it would require a non-consensual decision, which is very much against the grain of Lebanese politics, said Hako Wimmen, the project director for Lebanon at the International Crisis Group, a research organization. Another obstacle is Iran itself. Though battered by 2 years with Israel and the United States in less than a year, Iran's authoritarian clerical rulers remain firmly in charge. Analysts say Hezbollah is unlikely to relinquish its weapons unless Iran's regional influence and ability to project power are meaningfully curtailed by the war. Lebanon will have to wait for a change in Tehran before it can turn a page regarding the Hezbollah's defiance of the Lebanese military interest, said Linda Khatib, a visiting scholar with the Harvard Kennedy's School of Middle Eastern Initiative. A series of Middle Eastern wars that began with the Hamas-led October 7, 2023 attack on Israel led Iran's regional allies, including Hezbollah, the most powerful, all weakened. Over the past 3 years, Israel and Hezbollah have fought two wars. When a U.S.-backed ceasefire in late 2024 paused the first one, Western and Middle Eastern governments, including Lebanon's, saw a rare opening to pursue, finally, a disarmament of Hezbollah. The trace agreements envisioned that the group would gradually surrender its weapons, particularly south of the Litani River near Israel, in exchange for an end to Israeli military operations in Lebanon. The idea seemed to gain momentum after a new president and prime minister took office in Lebanon in early 2025, pledging to prioritize Hezbollah's disarmament. Last August, Prime Minister Nawaf Salam's cabinet directed the military to draft a plan for dismantling Hezbollah's arsenal by the end of the year. Israel and Lebanese officials regularly held talks at a United Nations base in southern Lebanon, facilitated by the United States, to discuss progress on disarmament. In October, U.S. Central Command said the Lebanese military had removed nearly 10,000 rockets and about 400 missiles from the south over the preceding year. In January, the army said it had completed the first phase of clearing Hezbollah's weapons from the area between the Litani and the Israeli border. Israel called it an encouraging sign, but so far, far from efficient or sufficient. All of that process came to a stop on February 28th when Israel and the United States attacked Iran. Within days, Hezbollah fired on Israel in response, demonstrating that it still had a substantial arsenal of rockets and anti-tank missiles. Its fighters seem increasingly agile, attacking Israeli troops with new explosive drones that were harder to intercept. Hmm. That doesn't seem to be going very well, does it?
1: No, nothing over there is going well.
0: I know.
1: Here's another one that's not going very well. So this next article is from the opinion page. Travel bans aren't enough to stop Ebola spread. President Trump gutted the agencies that could be responding to the deadly outbreak in the Congo. But it's not too late for the United States to play a more active role. If the world, including the United States, doesn't work to contain the spread of Ebola in the Democratic Republic of Congo, more people will die. The more widespread the outbreak becomes, the more likely it is to reach the United States. It's unfortunate President Trump has weakened much of the public health apparatus that would allow the United States to respond swiftly and effectively. Trump clearly recognizes the danger Ebola poses, but policies like travel restrictions will only go so far. People can fall through cracks in screening policies. If the virus continues spreading, someone could contract Ebola in Africa, travel to Europe, and infect someone traveling to America. What Trump really needs to do is be less politically palatable to his supporters. Invest U.S. money and personnel into containing the epidemic. This means appointing a White House-level point person, coordinating with the WHO and African governments, and listening to the expertise of people who have worked at global public health in organizations like the U.S. Agency for International Development. It probably means sending civilian and military personnel into Congo and neighboring countries to set up treatment centers, assist with lab testing, and contact tracing, deliver medical supplies, and provide security escorts for personnel and materials. Trump's latest proposal to treat Americans exposed to or infected with Ebola in Kenya or potentially in Europe is likely counterproductive, since in many it may discourage Americans with expertise from traveling to Africa to assist with response. It also should go without saying that Americans who serve their country responding to an outbreak deserves access to the best possible care. As of May 30th, the WHO reported 282 confirmed Ebola cases in Congo and 9 in Uganda, which caused 43 deaths, as well as other 220 suspected cases in Congo. One American who was working in Congo as a surgeon is being treated for Ebola in Germany. Ebola is spread through bodily fluids. The version currently circulating is the Bundibugyo virus, which has no approved vaccine and has a fatality rate of 30 to 50%, according to the WHO, through supportive treatment like IV fluids or oxygen can increase the likelihood of survival. Since Ebola was first identified in 1976, there have been several outbreaks in Africa, the largest of which was in West Africa in 2014 to 2016. Then President Barack Obama launched a comprehensive response that included containing the virus in West Africa while screening travelers and preparing domestically in case the virus reached the United States. Congress appropriated $5.4 billion. The United States set up a military command center in Liberia, sent troops to facilitate transportation of equipment and people, built treatment units, trained local health care providers, provided personnel protective equipment, test kits, and medical supplies, and supported public information campaigns. Obama's response was widely seen as effective in containing the spread. In contrast, Trump has focused primarily on keeping Ebola out of the United States through airport screenings and banning non-American travelers who have been in Congo, Uganda, or South Sudan. Part of the challenge of ramping up assistance on the ground is Trump has weakened our global health agencies. We had a good playbook for how you contain Ebola at scale, Jeremy Condyke, president of Refugees International, who led USAID's Office of U.S. Foreign Disaster Assistance during the 2024 Ebola outbreak, told the editorial board. The problem is that playbook depends on a lot of capacity that either no longer exists or has been heavily damaged. For example, Klondike said one of the hardest and most important efforts to stop the spread in West Africa involved a change to burial practices. Typically, people would travel to pay their respects to the dead and participate in rituals that involve touching and washing the body. Ebola can spread after an infected person dies, so a single burial could cause tens of additional cases. U.S. workers relied on a U.S. aid partner organization, which was already active in water and sanitation in the community and had people's trust, to convince West Africans to change their burial practices. The culture shift was important as the logistics of setting up safe burial teams with trucks and personal protective equipment, Klondike said. That effort limited spread during the time it took to set up treatment facilities. That type of initiative would be far harder today since Trump dismantled USAID and eliminated its funding. The U.S. Centers for Disease Control and Prevention, amid leadership turmoil and layoffs, has also lost staff, including those working on global health. Ashish Jha, senior fellow at the Belfer Center at Harvard Kennedy Schoolland, former President Joe Biden's COVID-19 response coordinator, said the United States should be surging equipment, medical supplies, and personnel into Congo to help with testing, treatment, and contact tracing. But Jha said, "We're doing this substantially understaffed." The WHO, which is responding, also had to lay off personnel after the United States withdrew membership and funding. There are things Trump can still do. For example, Jha suggested the United States invest money in organizations like the Coalition for Epidemic Preparedness Innovations, a global organization that has been working to accelerate the development of a vaccine against this Ebola strain. Trump should encourage, rather than discourage, U.S. officials to coordinate with WHO and should appoint a senior point person to coordinate between the U.S. agencies and with African and world leaders. He can seek out U.S. experts who have responded to Ebola previously, even if it means rehiring some people his administration fired. If Trump believes U.S. health can be protected without organizations like USAID or the WHO, this is his chance to show he can do better. Hmm. Well, good. That article, by the way, was by Larry Edelman. Okay, Pete, over to you.
0: Okay, thank you very much. And here's an article that's going to drive you crazy.
1: Yikes.
0: From the Nation section of today's Globe, Hegseth blocks female and black Navy officers' promotions.
1: God.
0: Unusual move follows a stream of military firings. In a move that disproportionately targets women and minority officers, Defense Secretary Pete Hegseth recently blocked the promotion of at least 7 Navy officers who had been selected by a board of senior Navy admirals. The net result of Hegseth's intervention is a slate of 22 nominees to be one-star admirals that bears little resemblance to the broader force these officers will help lead. 2 of the officers removed by Hegseth from the promotion list are women, and 2 are black men. An additional 3 are white men. Hegseth's actions, which appeared to violate the rules governing a promotion system that is supposed to be apolitical and merit-based, were described by 4 current and former defense officials who spoke on the condition of anonymity to discuss sensitive personnel matters. No female officers were included on the new one-star list, which was released publicly in late May, despite the fact that women make up about 21% of the active duty Navy. The list appears to include only 2 non-white officers, even though sailors who identify as racial minorities make up about 38% of the active duty Navy. You know, doing the math, that's 59% between the two. Hegseth's removal of the officers from the one-star list is highly unusual, the current and former defense officials said. According to Pentagon rules, the defense secretary is only supposed to pull officers from the list for moral, mental, physical, or professional failings that raise questions about the officer's fitness to lead. Excess actions are the latest in a series of firings and personal intervention that seem to be driven by his anti-diversity politics rather than the officer's performance. Sean Parnell, the Pentagon's chief spokesperson, declined to say why Hegseth pulled the officers off the Navy's one-star list. Military promotions are given to those who have earned them, Parnell said. The department will never consider the color of a service member's skin or their gender as a factor in promotions. The Navy, of course, declined to comment. Since taking office, Hegseth has fired or sidelined nearly three dozen senior military officers as part of a campaign designed to purge the Pentagon of leaders he has disparaged as foolish, reckless, and woke. His scrutiny has already fallen heavily on female and minority officers who have borne the brunt of the dismissals. Nearly 60% of the senior officers Hegseth has fired are female or black, Senator Jack Reed of Rhode Island, the top Democrat on the Armed Services Committee, said in a recent Senate testimony. Women and minority currently account for less than 20% of all generals and admirals. You are hollering out the military's bench of experience and the highest performing senior officers while making young officers wonder if they should continue to serve, Reed told Hegseth at another recent hearing. Among those dismissed were General Charles Q. Brown, Jr., the second African-American to serve as chair of the Joint Chiefs of Staff, and Admiral Lisa Franchetti, the first woman to lead the Navy. Earlier this year, Hegseth also removed four colonels, two black men and two women, from the Army's list of nominees for one-star general over the objections of Army Secretary Daniel P. Driscoll, who insisted the officers had a long history of exemplary service. Officials selected for one-star rank are picked by a board of admirals or generals who reviewed hundreds of personnel files over the course of meetings that can span 2 weeks. Only about 5% of those eligible for promotion to one-star are chosen, making it the most competitive board in U.S. military. The lists are then reviewed by the services secretaries and the defense secretaries, who under Pentagon rules may strike names in limited circumstances, such as the emergence of information that raises questions about the officer's qualifications. The unpredictability of Hegseth's interventions has created an atmosphere of anxiety and mistrust among the military's top ranks, military officials said. When Hegseth appeared before the House Armed Services Committee, he acknowledged that he had pulled names from the Army one-star list, but declined to explain the specific grounds for their removal. He spoke of the need to correct for years of gender and demographic engineering that he has asserted had blunted the effectiveness of U.S. troops on the battlefield. Gender and demographic engineering, that's quite a term.
1: Well, you know what that means. He's a racist. Okay, so this next article is from the business section of today's Globe. Bonds, the elephant in room amid AI frenzy. Vibes are off despite rising markets due to U.S. Treasury bonds. The stock market's blistering. AI-fueled rally has astounded Wall Street pros and amateur investors alike. The nearly 20% pop by the Standard & Poor's 500 index from late March low has many folks feeling pretty good. Over in the government bond market, however, a spike in U.S. Treasury yields has created a decidedly downbeat vibe. The run-up bodes poorly for anyone hoping that monthly payments on a mortgage, car loan, or home equity line of credit would become more affordable. Instead, the economy may be entering a new era of higher-for-longer interest rates that are routinely steeper than those we've been accustomed to for most of the past 20 years. In the Boston region, elevated lending rates have helped to slow housing construction and all but freeze big commercial real estate development. It's no coincidence that consumer sentiment is tanking, pessimism driven by the ever-rising cost of living. As incomes fail to keep up with inflation, credit card delinquencies and personal bankruptcies are rising, according to Morgan Stanley. Artificial intelligence is stoking fears about widespread job losses, even as it pumps up the value of stock portfolios. The K-shaped economy, in which the wealthy thrive and the rest try to get by, is becoming more sharply defined. The latest. Stocks set another record Monday, with the S&P 500 posting its 8th straight daily gain. The benchmark has advanced for 9 weeks in a row. Prospects for a long-term truce with Iran, robust corporate earnings, and rabid AI enthusiasm have combined to produce a powerful but narrowly focused rally dominated by tech stocks. The yield on the 10-year Treasury note, a benchmark for many consumer loans, rose Monday to 4.5%. Even after slipping in the past few weeks, that's above the recent low of 3.94% touched just before the United States and Israel attacked Iran at the end of February. The simultaneous rise in stock prices and bond yields underscores the potential for AI spending and productivity gains to produce stronger economic growth while exerting upward pressure on inflation. Zoom in. Yields began to climb at the start of fighting in the Persian Gulf as the surge in oil prices rekindled inflation fears. Investors are demanding higher yields to offset the erosion of purchasing power. But other market forces are at work too, according to Torsten Slok, chief economist at Apollo Global Management. Companies are selling big piles of debt to finance A1 investments, creating competition for investment dollars. Meanwhile, the Treasury market itself is seeing an increase in new issuance to finance the growing national debt. More supply drives down prices and pushes up yields. These latter two factors are likely to persist even when the war ends and oil prices begin to retreat. Investors should position for a persistently higher rate environment, Slok said in a note last week. Why it matters. Such a structural rate shift carries enormous implications. Sustained higher Treasury yields would squeeze consumers by lifting rates on mortgages, credit card balances, and other loans, while businesses would pay more to borrow for expansion. This, in turn, could curb spending and investment, two important sources of economic growth. The cost of servicing the federal debt, interest payments now exceed Pentagon spending, would eat up more of the government's budget, forcing more borrowing that pushes yields higher in an ugly feedback loop. Financing the AI buildout would become costlier, while stock valuations could take a hit as investors lock in the higher yields on government bonds. The Fed angle. Why doesn't the Federal Reserve cut its benchmark rate further, as President Trump has asked for? Inflation. Consumer prices have climbed faster than the central bank's preferred 2% pace for 5 years. If the Fed reduced the short-term rates it controls while inflation remained a problem, investors could simply drive longer-term rates higher, anticipating that policymakers would have to relent eventually. In the futures market, investors are now betting the Fed will hike its main lending rate once by the end of the year. Before the war, they expected 2 rate cuts. Final thought. Barring a severe recession, we may never go back to the long stretch of historically low rates that prevailed from the 2008 financial crisis until the outbreak of inflation following the pandemic, the result of the Fed's efforts to recharge the economy, and a glut of savings chasing a limited supply of safe assets. Yes, ending the Iran war would relieve some pressure on rates. So would an improvement in the inflation outlook. An AI-powered advance in productivity could prove disinflationary, giving the Fed room to ease credit. But until the economic impact of AI becomes clearer and the federal government gets a handle on the deficit, don't hold your breath for a noticeable decline in borrowing rates. Wow, that's pretty bad. Over to you, Pete. Mm-hmm.
0: And I've heard about this, about the weird race for governor that's going on in California.
1: Yeah.
0: And so this is the Nation section of today's Globe, the bizarre race to succeed California Governor Newsom. California voters are choosing their next governor, a leader who will inevitably star in national politics at the helm of the country's biggest blue state that has steered the Democratic resistance against President Trump. With the primary set for Tuesday, the race so far to succeed term-limited Governor Gavin Newsom, a Democrat, has been bizarre. The state's A-list Democratic politicians decided not to run, leaving behind a long list of lower-profile candidates and a sliver of a chance for Republicans to shut them out of the general election. Then came a scandal that knocked out the top Democratic candidate, making the race anyone's game. Now, a Democrat who has been trailing for months is leading the pack. Still, Democratic voters have been slow to return their mail ballots, a sign political strategists say means they're figuring out which candidate has the best shot. It's pretty clear they don't want to make a mistake, and that mistake would be not consolidating behind a front runner, said Rob Stutzman, a GOP consultant in California who is not affiliated with the gubernatorial campaigns. Why is the gubernatorial primary so unwieldy? To start, California uses a, quote, jungle primary system. Under it, all primary candidates run on the same ballot regardless of party. Then the top two vote-getters advance to the general election. This means primary candidates are competing against everyone in their race, not just those from the same party. The more crowded the field gets, the tougher it is to garner support because votes are split among a higher number of candidates. All the big-name Democrats who would have had an easy in with voters opted out of this year's race, including former Vice President Kamala Harris, California Attorney General Rob Bonta, and Senator Alex Padilla. Without them, the Democratic field becomes a cluster of candidates without significant political brands. Former Congressman Eric Sewell, billionaire climate activist Tom Seaver, there's another billionaire we need, former Congressman Katie Porter, former Health Secretary Xavier Becerra, San Jose Mayor Matt Mahan, former Los Angeles Mayor Antonio Villaraigosa, and the list goes on. They struggle to excite voters and establish a lead. Swalwell had started to pull away when he dropped out of the race in April after allegations of sexual assault and misconduct. Once again, the race was wide open and finally getting real attention. Nobody on earth, at least in California, was thinking about the governor's race, and that scandal placed it front and center, said Brian Brokaw, a Democratic strategist who is not working with any of the governor's candidates. With no Democrat gaining significant support, Democratic voters and strategists fear that the two Republican candidates in the race, former Fox News host Steve Hilton and Riverside County Sheriff Chad Bianco, would advance to the general election because polls showed them in the lead. Do Republicans have a chance? Democrats woke up in time for the primary, Stutzman said, realizing they needed to coalesce behind the top polling candidates to prevent a GOP shutout. Distressed by that scenario in a Democratic stronghold, the party's voters have been paying close attention to polling as they decide their vote. So they may like Katie Porter or Matt Mahan the most, but what's most important to them is not to have a Republican governor, Stutzman said. Given that posture, it is less likely that both Republicans make it to the November ballot now, but there is a good chance that one of them will appear on the general election ballot. Hilton has consolidated Republican support due in large part to an early April endorsement from Trump. Polls still show him in the top tier of candidates, which Bianco has fallen out. Following Stalwell's exit, the crowd field scrambled to siphon his support, especially the candidates who were just behind him in the poll, Portner and Steyer. But the boost seems to have actually gone somewhere few expected for Sarah. His closest competitor is Steyer, a billionaire who is running as the progressive populist candidate, but his wealth has proven to be a sticking point for Californians. There's a little bit of psychological disconnect for a lot of voters about the billionaire who is championing all these progressive policies, Brokaw said. A candidate like that will always face doubt and skepticism about authenticity. And that's it for today. Thank you for listening. This is the Talking Information Center. I'm Pete. She's Liza. We're every Tuesday, and the Globe is read every day of the week at the same time. Take care and have a good week. Bye.

0: These are the death notices from Tuesday, June 2nd, 2026. From Abington, Thomas Jays. From Andover, Richard Lee Henderson. From Auburn, Richard Lee Henderson. From Framingham, John F. Blaze. From Higham, Annie N. Congos. From Lexington, Thomas Jays. From Metapoiset, Nancy E. Norton. From Medford, Robert J. DeGregorio. From Natick, Richard Lee Henderson. From Needham, Marie Harris. From Newburyport, Philip F. Bryan, Jr. From Newton, Marie Harris and Maria A. Creff. From Norfolk, Nancy E. Norton. From North Reading, Robert J. DeGregorio. From Peabody, Richard Lee Henderson. From Somerville, Richard Lee Henderson. From Wellesley, Marie Harris, Annie N. Congos, and Nancy E. Norton. From Westford, Jean Morrissey. From Weston, Marie Harris. From Winchester, Philip F. Bryan, Jr. From Woburn, Robert J. DeGregorio. And from Yarmouthport, Annie N. Congos. This concludes the death notices for today.
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2: I'm that Marshal, Matt Dillon. 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
11: And we want to thank you for listening to the Talking Information Center on a Tuesday. It's the 2nd of June, 2026. Time now to begin the reading of the Boston Herald. And we say hello to Claire and Mary Ellen.
12: Welcome, everyone. This is Mary Ellen.
13: Hi, this is Claire, and we're glad you're with us. Mary Ellen will start us off.
12: Rick Sobey is writing this first article under the subsection Ashby, entitled Correction Officer Dies on Duty. A longtime Bay State correction officer died after suffering a medical emergency at his post on Sunday, according to officials who announced the sudden line of duty death. Corrections Officer John Edwards was a 28-year veteran of the Department of Correction, and he was assigned to North Central Correctional Institution in Gardner. Edwards was 56 years old, and he lived in Ashby. Edwards, on Sunday morning, suffered a medical emergency at his post, and he passed away. Department of Corrections Commissioner Sean Jenkins said in a statement, quote, "Today we mourn the loss of Correction Officer John Edwards, who served the Department of Correction for nearly three decades with unwavering dedication to our public safety mission. We extend our deepest condolences to his family, friends, and colleagues, and offer them our full support in the difficult days ahead. His service will never be forgotten," Jenkins added. End quote. Following Edwards' death, the correction officer's body was escorted from Haywood Hospital in Gardner to the office of the chief medical examiner. Edwards, quote, "dedicated his career to service," end quote, the Massachusetts Correction Officers Federated Union said in a statement, and added, quote, "he was the consummate professional, and his leadership and commitment to his brothers and sisters left a lasting impact on everyone who had the privilege of working alongside him. Throughout his career at MCI Concord and NCCI Gardner, John earned the respect and admiration of his colleagues through his unwavering professionalism and dedication. His loss is deeply felt by all who knew him and worked with him. During this incredibly difficult time, we ask that you keep his family and fellow officers in your thoughts, and thank you for your support," end quote, the union said. Rick Sobey is writing this next article, too, under the subsection Energy, entitled "Price at the Pump Starts to Ease. Bay State Gas Prices Drop Amid Optimism for U.S.-Iran Peace Deal." Prices at the pump are finally heading in the opposite direction. The average Bay State gas price has dropped 9 cents in a week amid rising optimism that the U.S. and Iran are edging closer to a peace deal that would reopen the Strait of Hormuz. Gas prices have now fallen for 11 straight days, but remain about 45% higher than when the war started. On Monday, the average gas price in Massachusetts was down 9 cents from last week, $4.48, averaging $4.39 per gallon. Monday's price was 16 cents higher than a month ago at $4.23 and $1.39 higher than this day last year at $3. Mark Shieldrop, senior spokesperson for AAA Northeast, said, quote, "Northeast drivers are seeing signs of relief at the pump, but gas prices are still higher than they were a month ago and significantly higher than this time last year. Prices are likely to remain elevated until a long-term peace deal is reached and the Strait of Hormuz fully opens," end quote, Shieldrop added. The average gas price in Massachusetts is 7 cents higher than the national average of $4.32 per gallon. The national average is down 18 cents from last week, which was at $4.50. Hopes for an end to the 14-week conflict have been building over the past 2 weeks, leading to solid price declines across oil and gas markets. Last week, crude prices settled about 10% lower for the week and about 18% lower to close out the month of May, spurring the largest weekly drop in gas prices since the war began. As cheaper oil eases pressure on gas prices, narrowing supplies and solid demand over the Memorial Day holiday are tempering the pace of recent price declines. Demand last week jumped by 489,000 barrels a day to reach 9.25 million barrels a day, according to the Energy Information Administration, or the EIA. That number is 196,000 barrels a day lower than the comparable week last year, as cool and rainy weather may have dampened fuel sales, particularly in the Northeast. Demand remains strong, though, and coupled with high exports, led to a 15th straight week of shrinking inventories, which fell by 2.6 million barrels last week, according to the EIA. Stockpiles are now 6% below the five-year average and are beginning to raise concerns about supply tightness as the summer approaches. And that was Rick Sobey writing today. Claire?
13: Thanks, Mary Ellen. I'm going to read an article under the heading of City Budget, and it's headlined, Council Eyes $3 Million Cut to Police. Budget moves energies to fund equity programs. Gayla Cawley has written this article. The Boston City Council is considering a $3 million cut to the police budget to restore funding for a series of equity and social justice initiatives. Councilor Ben Weber, chair of Ways and Means Committee, which oversees the council's budget process, released a series of proposed amendments to Mayor Michelle Wu's $4.9 billion city budget for next fiscal year on Friday. He said his proposal seeks to restore much of the $12.27 million in grant funding cut by Wu. He said, quote, the council is now in daily budget working sessions to craft an amendment package that I will bring for a vote on Wednesday. And our office heard from council colleagues about the programs they wanted to fund in an amended FY27 budget. Weber went on, the degree of overlap in these proposals shows broad consensus to restore funding for critical programs like housing vouchers, youth jobs, immigrant services, and senior programming. And Weber said this, adding that his proposal, quote, seeks to restore as many of the FY27 budget cuts as possible, end of quote. Weber's amendments would transfer roughly $11.4 million between city departments by slashing funding from some areas to add to others, and include a series of potential add-on amendments that would cut more than $3 million from the police department's salary and overtime budgets. Weber said, quote, I also put forth options to fund additional critical community programs if the council were to reduce vacancies in the police department that are not expected to be filled and or pull some funds from police overtime, which has increased well above what other similarly sized cities spend on overtime, end quote. The $1.58 million cut to police salaries would be reallocated to restore $600,000 in funding for equity cabinet grants, $500,000 for Age Strong grants, $500,000 for Grow Boston, which focuses on supporting food production and local food producers, $100,000 to a Boston Public Health Commission Violence Intervention Mentorship Program, and $50,000 for the Tenant Stabilization Fund, which is a city-operated eviction prevention program, per a document released by Weber's office. A $1.5 million cut to the police overtime spending would be used to fund $500,000 towards the BPHC Mental Health Non-Police Response Program, $500,000 for community land trusts, which is focused on, quote, building an equitable Boston, end quote, through permanently affordable community-controlled housing, $300,000 for caretakers impacted by the incarceration pilot program, $100,000 for public restrooms, $75,000 for arts and culture grants, and $25,000 for literacy programming. Larry Calderon, president of the Boston Police Patrolmen's Association, the city's largest police union, slammed the council's idea to cut from the police budget. Calderon said in a statement to the Herald, quote, "To address the overtime budget comments or ideas, any conversations other than appropriate funding based on past spending is a waste of taxpayer time and only invites anger and resentment towards police officers. As long as the city has so few officers to properly staff shifts, overtime expenditures will continue to rise. We need many more rank-and-file officers. Police officers on the street interacting with the public is what makes Boston one of safest major cities in the country," Alderon added. In August of 2024, a BPD spokesman put police staffing levels at 2,188, far below the $2,500 level mandated by the Boston Municipal Code. Weber's potential plan to cut from the police budget comes after the mayor said the city overspent on public safety overtime by $48.7 million this fiscal year. Wu last month asked the city council to allow the city to increase spending for this fiscal year, which ends June 30th, by filing two supplemental budgets to plug a nearly $70 million shortfall between City Hall and Boston Public Schools. The mayor told the Boston Globe editorial board in April that the city intentionally underbudgets the police overtime budget to make the proposed BPD budget increase more politically, quote, palatable, unquote. Wu has set police overtime at $55.64 million for next year and expects that the city will blow past that spending again, she told the Globe. Wu has proposed next year's police budget at $484.52 million. She has vetoed past council public safety cuts to police and fire. Weber's proposed amendment package came after Wu sent a letter to the city council outlining all grant and departmental cuts included in her proposed FY27 budget, which is increasing by 2.1%, the lowest rate of growth since the Great Recession in FY10. Many of the cuts have received backlash from community activists, which held a protest last week outside City Hall and disrupted a council budget working session on Monday. Wu wrote last week, quote, "In evaluating the FY27 budget, the administration faced rising fixed costs and significantly tighter fiscal conditions than in private years. In order to protect the core services residents rely on most, we made difficult decisions across many of the discretionary areas of the budget, including reducing or removing funding for a number of grant programs. These decisions were not made lightly and do not reflect the value, effectiveness, or importance of these programs and the work supported through these grants," Wu added, end quote. Weber's amendment package has received some pushback from his colleagues, who say that it did not come from a collaborative process, as he asserted. The Herald has learned one counselor's request for a $200,000 amendment to address the Mass and Cass drug market was not included by Weber. The council deadlocked 6-6 on last month's vote to reject the mayor's budget. Councilor Ed Flynn said the body remains, quote, divided, unquote, on the matter ahead of Wednesday's budget vote. Flynn wrote on X on Saturday, "With days remaining before a city council vote on the budget, the council is divided. The council had the opportunity to vote down the mayor's budget. We failed to provide the critical leadership necessary. Now we plan to vote on amendments without any debate, data, or council input," end quote, and the end of that article. Mary Ellen.
12: Oh, thank you, Claire. Colleen Cronin is writing next under the subsection Boston Fire Department, and her article is entitled Hub Mourns Hero Firefighter. Fallen Boston firefighter Robert B.K. Kilduff Jr. had warned other firefighters to, quote, get back, end quote, right before a portion of a Dorchester home collapsed and he fell three stories. Kilduff's last selfless act mimicked his whole life. Fellow Rescue 2 firefighter Lieutenant Greg Kelly said at his friend and colleague's funeral service on Monday. Kelly said, quote, he's leaving such a hole I can't explain it to you, end quote. Hundreds who filled the Cathedral of the Holy Cross in Boston listened to person after person talk about the ways that Kilduff helped others, while thousands lined Washington Street outside under what started out as a gray day. Vic Gabor, who also worked alongside Kilduff at Rescue 2, said, quote, he spent so much time helping others, he rarely had time for himself, end quote. Gabor said that he and Kilduff referred to themselves as the dynamic duo, even though often they were more like an old married couple, bickering and pulling pranks on each other. Gabor said, quote, I'm expecting BK to pop out of a corner and yell, gotcha, end quote. Oftentimes, the two had such a great time together on the job that Gabor said it wouldn't feel like work. But when the alarm rang, Kilduff, quote, was the one I wanted on my side, end quote, Gabor said, explaining his courage was unmatched. Kilduff was an amazing firefighter, nicknamed The Natural early in his career, Gabor said, but he was also dedicated to helping other firefighters and the community. Gabor took a long pause standing in front of the mourners, then a big breath before saying, quote, I wish I could tell you how much I love you, end quote. As a member of Rescue 2, Kilduff was in one of two specialized units that perform risky technical rescues citywide. Several speakers talked about his heroics on the job, including the night of the Dorchester fire that took his life. Along with pushing back his fellow firefighters, Kilduff's actions helped save the residents of the building who all made it out alive. Boston Mayor Michelle Wu said, quote, because of Bobby Kilduff, five of our neighbors will get to spend more time with the people they love, just like countless other families in our city whose loved ones, sworn and civilian, he saved, end quote. Boston Fire Commissioner Rodney Marshall said that the biggest compliment for a firefighter is to be called, quote, a good James, sworn and civilian, he saved, end quote. Boston Fire Commissioner Rodney Marshall said that the biggest compliment for a

0: 22, a Marine, and Hannah Jane, 24, an education student, as well as the firefighter's longtime girlfriend, Jess Spruill, all spoke at the funeral. Hannah Jane joked as she got up to introduce herself as Kilduff's daughter, quote, "If you can't tell from the fact that I look like him, but with hair," end quote. She described how for her entire life, her dad worked for the Boston Fire Department, which meant she was used to him saving lives and helping others. In addition to the job, he also worked tirelessly for the union to improve working conditions for other firefighters and still found time to volunteer for organizations like the Gary Sinise Foundation. Hannah Jane said, quote, "Nobody was out of the bounds of his compassion." He used to say that the only thing he loved more than being a firefighter was being our dad, end quote, said Hannah Jane. Hannah Jane told the other mourners that she thought because Kilduff knew how precious life was and how fragile, he always made time for the people that mattered to him. If there was a lesson Kilduff could have imparted, it would have been to, quote, "never postpone joy," end quote, Hannah Jane said. When Mason spoke next, he joked that speech wouldn't be as good as his sister's. Then he started thanking everyone who was in attendance. He said, quote, "even the cops, too," end quote, which made the whole church laugh. Mason said that he and his dad, who was also a Marine, bonded over being Boston guys. The two would call every day, even when Mason was stationed hundreds of miles away, to talk about the city. Sports, quote, "what we'd do to fix the Red Sox," end quote, he said. While Mason was in boot camp and couldn't talk on the phone, he said his dad wrote him letters, about 30, which he still has. Mason described Kilduff as his best friend. He said, quote, "we did everything together," end quote. And he went on, "I think if I could be half as good, we'd be in good shape," end quote. Standing with them, Spruill said the good in Kilduff was reflected in Hannah Jane and Mason. She said, quote, "you can see his values in them. BK didn't love halfway," end quote, Spruill said, also next to her two daughters, Seren and Bryn, who Kilduff called, quote, "his munchkins," end quote. Spruill remarked how many were at the funeral to honor him and said that, quote, "it reminds us of just how loved he was," end quote, and went on, quote, "if love could have kept someone here forever, BK would have been here a very long time," end quote. When the services concluded and the bells rang for Kilduff for the last time, the mourners processed down the aisle of the cathedral and out to what turned out to be a sunny afternoon. Kilduff's coffin, draped with an American flag, was placed back on Engine 42, which had carried him to the services. The bagpipes played Amazing Grace. Onlookers placed their hands on their hearts, and thousands of first responders gave Kilduff a final salute. People didn't show up like that because of someone's titles or accomplishments, Spruill said inside the church. Quote, "they show up because of how someone made them feel," end quote. And that was Colleen Cronin writing on that impressive story. Claire.
1: And a sad one.
0: Oh, boy.
1: Yeah. I will read something headed Schools and headed Education Secretary makes Bay State stop. Linda McMahon made visit to Mystic Valley Charter School. Grace Zokovich has written this article. U.S. Secretary of Education Linda McMahon stopped in Massachusetts on

0: on her nationwide tour to discuss, quote, returning education to the states, end quote, the administration's plans for funding and more, meeting controversy in the Commonwealth. The education secretary visited Mystic Valley Regional Charter School in Malden on Monday, touring the school and sitting in on some of the classes. Massachusetts marked McMahon's 38th stop on the, quote, returning education to the states tour, end quote, aimed to, quote, empower families and hear from students, teachers, and leaders on best practices in their own communities, end quote, according to the Department of Education. McMahon said, quote, my idea in doing that is to get a general scope of the different kinds of curriculum that are taught all over the country and what teachers' inputs are, what board of directors' inputs are, and so just have a general feeling. Being in Massachusetts this morning, it's great to be here in the charter school to see what their different programs are as opposed to other schools within the state. And so I was very pleased to see the kind of curriculum that they have here, end quote. McMahon said the goal of returning education to the states, quote, really means getting the federal government more out of the way. Our proposal is to provide funds that are currently going through many different channels to more of a block grant to the states, McMahon said of the Trump administration's budget proposal, and went on, quote, so that governors, state superintendents, will be more in charge of how that money is spent in the state because they are in a position of knowing where the money needs to be spent more so than the bureaucracy in Washington, D.C., end quote. McMahon also cited an overarching goal to move, quote, programs from the Department of Education into different agencies in Washington, end quote. The advocacy group Massachusetts Education Justice Alliance was calling for a protest of educators, parents, and more outside of McMahon's planned second stop at the Waltham private school Lumen Academy on Tuesday. That Tuesday visit to Waltham was apparently canceled, however, with the secretary saying on social media that her tour of Mystic Valley, quote, concluded, end quote, her stop in Massachusetts. Quote, McMahon, a billionaire, former WWE executive who now runs the Department of Education, has declared it her, quote, final mission, end quote, to eliminate the department and has proposed $12 billion in cuts to federal education funding, end quote, the Education Justice Alliance said in a release for the protest, noting they expected dozens of protesters. The release additionally critiqued the administration's recent tax credit voucher program as sending, quote, our tax money to private institutions instead of strengthening the schools that serve all kids, end quote, and threats to colleges and universities' accreditation as, quote, forcing a right-wing agenda, end quote. Asked about the role of federal funding cuts in school districts' budget constraints across Massachusetts, McMahon said, quote, we might have to look more closely at the state, more closely, before making that comparison, end quote. Quote, most of what I've read about the cuts in budgets in Massachusetts have been on the state level and not from federal money that was coming into the state, said McMahon, and went on, quote, I haven't really looked at comparison of the budgets for the state, but I know that I read an article just last night about how there was a teacher attrition in the states, and a lot of that was because of budget cuts within the states, end quote. The Healey administration did not respond with a statement on McMahon's visit as of Monday evening. Massachusetts officials have cited constraints from the Trump administration's federal funding cuts, including one of $106 million in the state's COVID-era K-12 education grant funding in 2025. McMahon attended literacy instruction at Mystic Valley on Monday, noting the importance of instruction based on the science of reading and phonetics. Quote, More and more states are doing that. More and more teachers are being taught in how to teach reading of those levels, end quote, said McMahon, and went on, and again, these are state innovations, not from the federal government, proving that it is really states who really develop the programs for their students that are most effective, end quote. The secretary said the department aims to, quote, continue to provide tools for states, end quote, with this kind of innovation information relative to best practices. Quote, when President Trump came into office, he looked at the NAEP, which is the nation's report card, scores that had just come out that January, and he was absolutely horrified at where states were within the country and how we compared on an international basis, said McMahon, and she went on, and what he said to me was that this is absolutely unacceptable. The federal government, the money that is going to federal bureaucracy, absolutely should not be there. That money should be going to the states, end quote. Massachusetts Teachers Association President Max Page said protesters aimed to tell McMahon, quote, you're actually not welcome in the state, end quote, during the planned rally on Tuesday before the stop was canceled. Quote, it seems clear that she got scared off by having actual educators from public schools protesting her and instead slipped into a really problematic charter school today and then zipped back out to D.C., end quote, said Page, citing Mystic Valley's multiple discrimination and public records controversies. Page also cited the administration's efforts to cut grants from low-income schools, research in higher education, and others, as well as slashes to the department's Office of Civil Rights, Research and Data Division, and General Staff. The union president argued public education systems across the country are, quote, less well-funded and less well-protected than before she arrived. She's part of the funding crisis that we're experiencing here in Massachusetts, said Page. Not to mention, also, the administration's war on freedom to teach and to learn authentic history and culture in our schools, to limit dissent and limit free pursuit of knowledge at our colleges and universities. And that is the end of that article. Mary Ellen.
1: Oh, thank you, Claire. Just about 33 minutes past the hour, shall we turn to the editorial and opinion?
0: By all means, pages. Go right ahead.
1: The editorial today in the Herald is entitled, Upending Green Card Process Will Hinder Legal Paths. An abrupt shift in U.S. green card policy threatens to pointlessly complicate the lives of immigrants here legally, and further erode paths to citizenship. As ordered by the Trump administration, foreign nationals who want to make the U.S. their permanent residence will have to return to their country of origin to apply for a green card. Many of the immigrants applying for green cards are here on temporary visas, such as H-1Bs, or are married to U.S. citizens. This move could separate immigrants from their U.S.-based families and jobs for weeks, if not months or years. The Trump administration was right to curb unauthorized border crossings, and what we saw as an abuse of asylum cases during the Biden administration. But legal and orderly migration should be encouraged. It is fundamental to the American project. But this new measure, in practice, will add uncertainty to the process and make it more difficult, resulting in fewer immigrants. For decades, eligible non-citizens have been able to apply for a green card while living in the United States. Typically, immigrants with family ties to a U.S. citizen or workers employed and sponsored by a U.S. company can apply for permanent residence. This process, also known as adjustment of status, is costly and can take several years. Last month, U.S. Citizenship and Immigration Services said in a statement that visitors should leave when their time is done, calling legal paths to green cards, quote, loopholes, end quote. This policy change is not going through the rulemaking process, so it should take place immediately, immigration analysts told us. Legal challenges are expected. Hundreds of thousands of immigrants apply for a green card each year. This policy change will shift more immigrant visa processing to U.S. consulates. Immigration authorities will only allow applicants to stay in the country in, quote, extraordinary circumstances, end quote, which are yet to be clearly defined. And no word from the administration on adding staff to U.S. consulates, already burdened with other visa applications. Getting a visa interview at a U.S. consulate can take over a year, depending on the country. The application can be denied on site. S-I-T-E. Denied on site. Unlike decisions by USCIS stateside, consulate decisions are not reviewable. A change of this magnitude could encourage illegal migration. For many visa holders, returning to their home country is not an option. The administration's announcement was vague and sparked anxiety and confusion. The Trump White House owes clarity to immigrants trying to follow the rules. And that was the editorial today. Another piece is written by Randy Simpkins under the subsection Health and entitled For Kidney Patients, Waiting Can't Be Standard. Randy Simpkins is a producer at End the Wait. And Randy writes, the day I became a kidney donor fundamentally changed my life. Doctors told me I was a 1 in 10,000, quote, miracle match, end quote, for Russell Dallas, a patient with stage 5 kidney disease. Most people on the transplant list aren't as fortunate. Instead, they're one of 90,000 names on a list that grows every 10 minutes. And that's 90,000, 90,000 names on a list that grows every 10 minutes. More than 1 in 7 American adults, 35 million people, are living with chronic kidney disease. 9 in 10 patients don't know they have it, while tens of millions more are at risk. On the wait list alone, the average wait time can exceed a patient's average life expectancy. This crisis isn't a result of insufficient medical progress, but of systemic neglect. Solutions exist that could transform medical outcomes for millions of chronic kidney disease patients, but they haven't been deployed at the scale this crisis demands. Kidney patients face limited options. Dialysis treatment is available, but it chips away at the quality of life. Half of dialysis patients will die within 5 years. The transplant system offers a path to restored life, and the financial case is equally compelling. Medicare spends $298,214 per dialysis patient annually, compared to $45,128 for a transplant recipient. Yet the need for donor kidneys has grown 8% annually, and the supply hasn't kept pace. 13 people die every day waiting. Living kidney donation is a critical answer to this crisis, but only if people know it's an option. Public education and grassroots mobilization can change that. And this belief is what drove me to create End the Wait. End the Wait is for every person on the transplant waiting list, carrying the weight of financial and emotional exhaustion. Through local advocacy chapters, patient support networks, and connections to medical professionals and educational resources, we unite communities around a foundational mission, which is living kidney donation is the most underleveraged solution to this crisis. Many people don't realize that living donation is even possible. For those who do, misinformation and fear about its risks suppress donation rates. In reality, donors go on to live healthy, full lives. The transplant list grows rapidly because kidney disease, an illness uniquely suited for early intervention, goes undetected for far too long. Stronger public education on diabetes and hypertension, routine health monitoring, awareness of family health history, and basic lifestyle factors are all high-impact tools that enable kidney disease to be caught before irreversible damage sets in. Policymakers can advocate for a healthcare system that acknowledges and addresses the kidney care crisis. Communities can rally around the neighbors carrying the weight of this disease. Anyone can take the first step to consider the effect of becoming a living kidney donor. America has a kidney care crisis, but it's solvable. Through greater awareness of living donation and policies that promote prevention, we can end the wait for kidney care. And that article was written by Randy Simpkins, producer of End the Wait. Clear?
0: Thank you. We'll turn now to an opinion for the day. And this opinion is written by Allison Schrager from Bloomberg Opinion, and it's subheaded Economy, and the title of it is Trump Accounts New Way to distribute Wealth. Economists may disagree about how important the issue of wealth inequality is, but politicians don't. With a majority of Americans saying the gap between rich and poor is a very big problem, punitive wealth taxes are gaining in popularity, and some elected officials are feuding with their wealthiest citizens. Now the wealthy are responding, not just by moving to walled compounds in Miami, but in a more productive way, by giving their money directly to children in lower-income families. First, Michael Dell and his wife donated $6.25 billion last year to seed so-called Trump accounts for up to 25 million children with $250 each. Now there are reports that the administration is considering a plan to allow these accounts to accept direct donations of stock from billionaires who are said to be interested in the idea. It may be a pittance compared to how much billionaire wealth is redirected through the tax system or charitable giving, but it could mark a big shift in how the wealthy donate. The rich have reason to worry. The last time the world experienced profound technological change was during the Industrial Revolution of the 19th and early 20th centuries, when wages stagnated, working conditions were miserable, and a few got rich. In the end, wages caught up and prosperity did spread, but it was a long and difficult process full of righteous anger. And some countries adopted a version of Marxism that ended badly for everyone involved. Today, we are dealing with another technological advance that may profoundly change the structure of the economy. It is unclear how the AI boom will play out, but there is a lot of anxiety. If it is like the last time, at least initially, the biggest beneficiaries will be the owners of capital. When wages don't go up, or worse, people lose their jobs, things will get worse. There are reasons to think that this time will be different. There are better working conditions and labor standards. In the 19th century, there was a stark divide between owners of capital and labor. Now, nearly 60% of Americans own stock, and there is a large middle class and a growing upper middle class. But the risk of too many people falling behind is still too great. Of the 40% of the population that does not own stock, most have little or no wealth. That not only makes them more financially vulnerable, unable to buy a home or pay for education, but they also have less of a stake in the economy's growth. In many ways, the philanthropic culture of the U.S. today is a product of the last Gilded Age. The generosity of so-called robber barons, such as Rockefeller and Carnegie, was critical to the growth of charities and nonprofit foundations, which have become a large part of the economy and provide many needed services, even as they face the same trust issues that afflict other U.S. institutions. Many nonprofits supplement government benefits, so donating to them is a form of redistribution. The alternative would be to increase government spending on social benefits, which would require higher taxes. The difference is that the wealthy give to charity at their pleasure, though they do get a tax benefit, and can direct their money to causes they favor. Putting money directly into Trump accounts is fundamentally different. It goes directly to the beneficiaries. Whether it will be more effective at improving prosperity or reducing populist anger is unclear. The public/nonprofit model can be better targeted and address specific societal needs, such as hunger or education. And giving people shares in companies or a market fund exposes them to risk. If the market goes down, they may not be able to pay for college or buy a home. Benefits, either from the government or charity, act as insurance. They pay off when you most need them. That insurance can be especially valuable for low earners with volatile income. On the other hand, putting money in the accounts addresses wealth inequality more directly. Individuals may bear more risk, but that also comes with upside. If the economy grows from an AI productivity boom, more Americans will share in the benefits. Individuals may also have a better sense of their own needs than the government or charity. The system also may be more efficient, as more money goes directly to the people who need it, rather than bureaucrats or nonprofit workers. People may appreciate the accounts more, since they are more transparent. And some studies have found that cash transfers are more effective than government benefits, aid, or charity. Trump accounts will not displace government benefits, nor should they. The insurance aspect of the welfare state is too valuable to abandon. But they may mark a turn in how the very wealthy give back to society. The accounts may disrupt a system of charitable giving that has mostly served the U.S. well since the late 19th century. But just as the 21st century economy has invented new ways to create wealth, it may also require new ways to distribute it. And that is the end of Alison Schrager's thinking for today. Mary Ellen.
1: Thank you, Claire. I'm going to turn next to Joe Battenfeld's column under the subsection commentary and entitled Plattner Adopts Blame the Media Stance. Far-left Nazi worshiper Graham Plattner is now blaming the media for his imploding U.S. Senate campaign in Maine, triggered by a new sexting scandal that could jeopardize the party's bid to gain control of Congress. The latest bombshell about the candidate came out over the weekend with the Wall Street Journal and New York Times reporting that Plattner's wife disclosed to his campaign that he sent sexually explicit messages to as many as a dozen women. The messages were reportedly sent on Kik, K-I-K, a chat site used frequently by sexual predators, according to groups against sexual exploitation of women and children. Democrats, who for years have called President Trump a Nazi and a pedophile, are so power-hungry that they are, for the most part, looking the other way at Plattner's disgusting behavior. They need Maine's Senate seat, which now belongs to Republican Susan Collins, to flip control of Congress. Any one of the disclosures about Plattner, which include making jokes about masturbation, making anti-Semitic remarks, disparaging the military, and blaming women for rape, would have spelled the end for another candidate. The question is, what else could he possibly do now that would make him unacceptable to Democrats? Plattner had been blaming his old behavior on undiagnosed PTSD and his crude upbringing in the military. Now, he's now using the Trump strategy of blaming the media. Plattner, the oyster farmer and veteran glorified by liberal Democrats like Elizabeth Warren, is accusing several national outlets of, quote, journalistic malpractice, end quote, for reporting about the sexting and other controversies. Plattner whined on Sunday, quote, "These people are going to try to make this race about anything but what it's supposed to be about, which is policy," end quote. His wife now stands by Plattner despite the shocking revelations about the sexting that she helped launch, and is also taking a blame the media strategy. Amy Gertner said in a statement, quote, "I know who Graham is. I know the man I married and the husband he has been to me on the best and worst days of my life. That hasn't changed, and it won't. It makes me really angry, disappointed, and I find it really shameful that there's a group of media outlets and people who are willing to spread gossip instead of talking about the real issues that Graham is running on," end quote. Plattner had earlier claimed that there would be no new skeletons in his past, but he was apparently lying when he said that. He's now using the same tactics Trump has employed to win his campaign. One thing Trump hasn't done yet is physically block reporters from asking questions, but Plattner's staff did exactly that when confronted by journalists from the website The Maine Wire. Maine, M-A-I-N-E, The Maine Wire. Democrats like Elizabeth Warren and Bernie Sanders, who have enthusiastically backed Plattner even after the disclosure about his Nazi tattoo, were silent on the latest bombshell. But some Democratic leaders like Senator Cory Booker are sounding the alarm about Plattner. Unfortunately for Democrats, they are basically stuck with Plattner, who led Collins in the latest polling as the party's Senate nominee. The other major Democratic candidate, Governor Janet Mills, suspended her campaign last month because she was trailing Plattner in the polls. The primary is June 9th. And that was Joe Battenfeld's thinking for today. And a related article about media under the subsection media, submitted by the Associated Press, entitled "Pentagon Shutters Press Office." Dateline New York. In another of a series of moves restricting media access at the Pentagon, the Defense Department has declared that its press office is now a classified space inaccessible to journalists. On X, Acting Pentagon Press Secretary Joel Valdez confirmed the move, saying there was, quote, nothing controversial, end quote, about it, and that it came because speechwriters who use classified material were now occupying the space. It goes on for a few more paragraphs, listeners, but we are out of time for the reading of the Boston Herald today. This is Mary Ellen. Thank you for listening.
0: And this is Claire. We hope you have a good day. Bye-bye.

0: Here's the forecast for the Boston and South Shore area on the Talking Information Center from the National Weather Service. For today, increasing clouds, temperatures in the mid-70s, partly cloudy overnight, temperatures in the mid-50s, Wednesday sunny, temperatures in the upper 70s. The sun rose this morning at 5:09, setting at 8:15 this evening. 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
4: Good morning. This is your reader, John Michael, for the Washington Post. This Tuesday, June 2nd, 2026. Trump's payout fund on shaky ground as Republicans push for retreat. The Trump administration Monday signaled it nearly $1.8 billion payout fund was on shaky ground, as Republicans, lawmakers, pushed the White House to abandon an idea that had prompted resistance from members of both parties as an inappropriate way to reward the president's supporters. The Justice Department announced that it would abide by a judge's order on Friday to temporarily halt the fund. The department has little choice but to obey a court order. So the unprompted announcement was seen by many lawmakers as a signal that the administration was backing away from the fund. Senator Rick Scott, Republican from Florida, said the White House assured him Monday that it was dropping the fund. Senate Majority Leader John Thune, Republican, South Dakota, said he has seen making it clear to the White House for several days that it should abandon plans for the fund, which has proved deeply unpopular, and suggested the administration is moving toward doing so. I do think that the best way to handle it is if the administration decides to shut itself down, Thune told reporters. Ideally, Thune added, the administration would simultaneously make clear that it would not try to resurrect the fund. The Justice Department statement followed a three-hour meeting at the White House between House Speaker Mike Johnson, Republican Louisiana, and Trump that included a discussion of the fund, according to a person familiar with the meeting, speaking on the condition of anonymity to discuss a sensitive matter. A retreat from the fund would mark the latest setback for President Donald Trump, who has uncharacteristically backed away from some of his political initiatives in recent days, including his determination to remake the Kennedy Center and plans for an elaborate concert series to mark the nation's 250th birthday. Senators left Washington last month without passing one of Trump's top priorities, legislation to fund immigration enforcement agencies, after the administration failed to allay Senate Republicans' concerns about the fund. Democrats on Monday were pushing for a more concrete declaration that the fund would be irrevocably shut down. Trump is claiming that the slush fund is dead for now, but Democrats will not stop until it's well and truly buried, said Senate Minority Leader Chuck E. Schumer. It can never see the light of day. Democrats have been pushing to dismantle the fund since its emergence May 18th, saying it amounted to Trump taking money from taxpayers to reward his most militant followers, including many who falsely claimed that Joe Biden's administration had weaponized the Justice Department against them. Schumer said earlier on Monday that Democrats would use procedural moves to force Republicans to vote repeatedly on the unpopular measure. Many in the GOP were deeply uneasy as well. Republican lawmakers joined Democrats in raising concerns that people who participated in the January 6th, 2021 attack on the U.S. Capitol could benefit from the fund, and they worried it would create new political risks for the party ahead of the midterm elections. It was unclear on Monday night if the signals of the fund's demise would be enough to prompt Republicans to relent and pass the immigration funding measure. Some Republicans said the Justice Department's statement made them comfortable with moving forward with the reconciliation bill. It makes it moot, Senator John Cornyn, a Republican from Texas, told reporters. But other Senate Republicans said they still had concerns. Senator James Lankford, Republican from Oklahoma, said the Trump administration needs to say what they actually mean and settle it the way we're settling this whole thing aside. Senator Chuck Grassley, Republican from Iowa, the chairman of the Senate Judiciary Committee, said he was looking for more clarity. It's pretty clear that the president has to say very explicitly that there's not going to be a weaponization fund, Grassley said. The pressure on Capitol Hill against the fund has been growing on several fronts. Senators Adam Schiff, Democrat, California, Mark Kelly, Democrat, Arizona, and Elisa Slotkin, Democrat, Michigan, said Monday they would introduce legislation to shut down the fund, hoping to force Republicans to take a difficult vote. The apparent White House retreat on the fund, which the administration had characterized as an effort to help people unfairly targeted by the government, came as Trump faced setbacks on several fronts, domestically and overseas. Iran on Monday announced it was breaking off talks with the White House to end the unpopular U.S.-Iran war and reopen the Strait of Hormuz. Trump brushed aside the announcement, telling CNBC that he couldn't care less. "I don't care if they're over, honestly," he said of the negotiations, adding that the talks had started to get very boring. Iran's announcement came following an escalation of Israeli military action in Lebanon and more airstrikes around the Persian Gulf, undermining Trump's signals Friday that he was nearing a deal that would extend the ceasefire and reopen the strait. In another area, a judge on Friday ordered Trump's name removed from the John F. Kennedy Center for the Performing Arts. Trump responded with a 700-word blast on Truth Social, one of 119 messages the president has posted or reported in recent days. The president suggested he would drop the Kennedy Center project, including much-needed repairs, if the courts continue to limit him. "Unless I'm free to do what I do better than anyone else, bring this institution back, physically, financially, and artistically, I have no interest in continuing what could be a hopeless journey," he wrote on social media. The president also announced that he would headline an opening ceremony for the Great American State Fair this summer, shifting plans after many of the music performers scheduled for the event canceled because of the event's association with the president. Trump shared 74 posts on Saturday, marking his fourth busiest day of social media this year, according to a Washington Post analysis. Posts include multiple images of himself and President George Washington, criticism of the Pope, and a number of AI-generated posts depicting drones on the roof of the White House. He had not posted about the payoff fund as of Monday evening. Lacking money and support, Trump's Board of Peace stalls in Gaza. 7 months after President Donald Trump announced his peace plan for Gaza, and more than 4 months since he convened his Board of Peace to implement and pay for it, The plan is stalled and expected donations to the fund it created are non-existent. Disarmament negotiations with Hamas, a crucial part of the plan, have remained deadlocked. The heavily armed militants still control Gaza's 2 million people, now confined to less than half of what it was before, already one of the most densely populated places on Earth. Israel's military has expanded its occupation of 60% of the enclave that has been cleared of Palestinians and says it intends to take more. Despite the ceasefire declared on October 9th, Israel's near-daily strikes have killed more than 900 Palestinians, according to Gazan health authorities. Security and reconstruction of the destroyed territory seem a distant dream. The glitzy proposal of apartment complexes, high-tech industries, and waterfront tourist resorts displayed by Jared Kushner, Trump's son-in-law and Gaza negotiator, at the board's February meeting has been shelved. For now, the most ambitious proposal is to build temporary housing for tens of thousands of Palestinians once still unrealized governance and security plans are in place. Trump, who declared the Gaza war over when the 29-member board of world leaders gathered in Washington on February 19 for its first and only meeting, pledged, "We're going to make Gaza an example of success and safety and unity." Less than 10 days later, the U.S. and Israel launched strikes against Iran. Trump has rarely mentioned Gaza since. While the board says that the $17 billion has been pledged by its members toward Gaza reconstruction, out of an estimated $70 billion required for it, little of it has been collected, and virtually none has been spent. Humanitarian aid deliveries, food, fuel, water, medical care have improved since the ceasefire, but are still insufficient. One in five families is eating only once a day, the United Nations reported last month, and mothers are skipping meals so their children can eat. Most of Gaza's borders to the outside world, all of them controlled by Israel, remain closed. Israel has been clearing rubble in the uninhabited area it controls, and there are board plans to build a logistics hub, an operational base for the International Stabilization Force, the ISF, that is intended to provide security oversight during a transition period. "But the board has no money and they're not going to get any money," said one person familiar with the reluctance of Arab governments to contribute funds while long-term peace and credible path to Palestinian state remain in doubt. The person spoke on the condition of anonymity about internal discussions. Bradley Clapper, spokesperson for the board, to whom the White House referred, requests for comment emphasize the positive. "While the ambitions are great and much work remains, let's put the progress achieved in this short time in perspective," he said. All Hamas-held hostages were released by mid-October. Israeli Defense Forces attacks that killed an average of about 3,000 people a month in the 2 years before the ceasefire has been reduced by 99%, Clapper said. Among the plan's achievement, he said, is that a committee of Palestinian technocrats has been appointed to serve as interim government while Gaza is rebuilt. Recruits are being vetted for a new non-Hamas Gaza police force, and five countries have said they will commit troops to the ISF. But none of these elements, to the extent they exist, have been deployed inside Gaza. Instead, the National Committee for the Administration of Gaza, or NCAG, remains in Cairo and has yet to enter the enclave. The Board of Peace has sought approval from the Israeli government to allow committee inside the IDF-controlled part of Gaza, according to an Israeli official speaking on the condition of anonymity to discuss internal deliberation. But it's not clear if or when that will happen. Although what Clapper called a framework for the ISF has been established and potential donor countries have been named, the forces so far exists only on paper. The board has posted requests for bids on construction work, primarily a logistic site for the future ISF in Israel-held territory, where some rubble has been cleared. But no contracts have been signed and no work has begun in the rest of Gaza. In increasingly plaintive terms, Nikolai Madlodov, the Bulgarian diplomat who serves as high representative for the board, has called for movement. 7 months since the ceasefire, the door to the future of Gaza is still closed, he told reporters in news conferences last month. It is not what Palestinians were promised. In a May 21st briefing in the UN Security Council, which has blessed the Trump plan, Mladenov said he would not stand before this council and call this recovery because there is no recovery. Around 85% of the buildings in Gaza are damaged or destroyed. Some 70 million tons of rubble lie where Gaza homes and schools and hospitals used to stand, and much of it mixed with unexploded ordnance. More than a million people are living this morning in tents and in the broken shells of buildings, he said. Roughly 80 out of every 100 working-age Palestinians in Gaza have no work. Water is scarce. The health and education systems have not been rebuilt. Civilians are still being killed. Families still live in fear and uncertainty. Restrictions and delays continue to obstruct humanitarian access and ordinary life. Other reports by the UN and aid organizations cite dangerous infestation of rats and other vermin and the spread of disease. Palestinians are prohibited from almost all of Gaza's agricultural land, most of which lies beyond the expanding lines drawn by Israel's occupation. The people of Gaza are still in desperate need of everything, said Shobeya Ayas, 47, who now lives on a rooftop in old Gaza City with her husband and five children, after relocating four times since they abandoned their home at the beginning of the war. While some goods are available in markets, she said on WhatsApp, they cannot afford meat, fresh fruit, or vegetables, nor replacements for the tattered clothes and blankets they have carried from place to place. Food aid packages largely consist of dried beans and flour, and there has been no electric power since the war began, she said. The situation has become unbearable, especially with the intensified airstrikes, Ayas said. We no longer know where to go or what to do. The board and Mladenov cite Hamas's refusal to disarm as the key sticking point, saying that a regular and adequate flow of aid, internal security, reconstruction, and Israeli withdrawal cannot begin without it. Mladenov and Egyptian negotiators have sought for months to coax Hamas leaders into a framework agreement that would see its fighters turn in their arms in exchange for Israeli beginning a phased withdrawal from Gaza. Under the 15-point detailed version of Trump's original 20-point plan that forms the operating basis for Mladenov's efforts, Hamas fighters would be granted amnesty and could be absorbed into the National Police Force or choose to go abroad. Hamas could also compete in national elections as long as it gives up its weapons and violent resistance. We are not asking Hamas to disappear as a political movement, Mladenov told reporters recently in Jerusalem. What is negotiable, however, is that the armed factions or militias with their own military command and control systems, with their arsenals and tunnel networks, can exist alongside a transitional Palestinian authority. Hamas leaders have so far refused to sign on, in part, they say, because of Israel's continued strikes and seizure of additional territory, all in apparent violation of the ceasefire. Responding at a recent conference in Israel to a member of the audience who urged him to seize all of Gaza, Prime Minister Benjamin Netanyahu acknowledged that his latest directive to the army was taken to take 70% as a start, and possibly even more. Prime Minister Benjamin Netanyahu acknowledged that his latest directive to the army was taken to take

and said Israel was deliberately sabotaging the mediator's efforts to carry out the plan and flagrantly defying all agreed-upon understandings and guarantees. Netanyahu, who has his eye on approaching elections this year, has repeatedly said Israel will never accept the existence of a Palestinian state. The main problem for Israel is that although it is taking more and more territory and Israelis kill more and more senior members of Hamas, I see no sign for flexibility from Hamas regarding disarmament, said Michael Milstein, formerly the top analyst for Palestinian affairs in Israel's military intelligence. For Netanyahu, Milstein said, there is a big gap between all the big slogans and promises of total victory and the current situation. So you need to fill this gap with all kinds of alternative promises of taking more territory. Bishara Bahbah, a Palestinian American who has been a mediator between Hamas and the White House, said Hamas officials do not feel assured that their personal safety would be guaranteed after turning over their weapons, and that the United States was allowing Israel to get away with ceasefire violations and territorial gains in Gaza. We're at a deadlock right now, Bahbah said. There's going to be a point of explosion. If they feel further concerned, I wouldn't be surprised if there's renewed fighting in Gaza. And the last thing Trump will want to see is images of Israel butchering people in Gaza at a massive scale. It was cruel. Scott Pelley confronts new 60 Minutes boss in a fiery meeting. In a Monday morning meeting, veteran 60 Minutes correspondent Scott Pelley ripped into his new boss, Nick Bilton. What qualifies you to be in this position? Pelley demanded. This account of the meeting comes from two staffers who spoke on the condition of anonymity for fear of retaliation, as well as an audio recording obtained by the Washington Post. CBS News declined to comment on the meeting. It was a hostile greeting from Bilton during his first meeting with the full 60 Minutes staff since the technology journalist was announced Thursday as the show's new executive producer. That same day, CBS News editor-in-chief Barry Weiss fired two of the show's seven correspondents, Sharon Alfonsi and Cecilia Vega, and four of its top producers, including its respective executive producer, Tanya Simon. She's murdering 60 Minutes, Pelley said of Weiss. She does not love this place. She was brought in to kill it, and she's been doing exactly that. She has no qualifications for her job. He continued by interrogating Bilton. You have slender qualifications for this job. The changes that she's made at the Evening News have been catastrophic. So why should we expect that any of this is going to be any better? Indeed, CBS Evening News under Weiss's handpicked anchor Tony Dokopoul has suffered from flagging ratings dipping under 4 million nightly viewers for much of April. Pelley anchored the show from 2011 to 2017. Pelley asked Bilton why his colleagues were fired and implored him not to avoid answering the question. This is not the crowd to dodge. As Pelley continued to press Bilton, Charles Farrell, managing editor of CBS News, repeatedly intervened to try to squash it. Staffers also demanded to know why Weiss was not in attendance and why she had not met with them. Scott, this is getting rude, Farrell said. It's getting a little rude. This is not actually productive. This is not an interview for a television audience. It's working for me,

0: Pelley shot back. Pelley has been outspoken in the past about interference at the show. After Bill Owens, the show's executive producer for Simon, before he resigned in April 2025, saying that he had lost independent editorial control of the show, Pelley rebuked parent company Paramount on air. Throughout the meeting, Pelley lobbed questions after question at Bilton, interspersed with barbs. "You came into our house. This is 60 Minutes. And I guess you wandered in expecting to read a statement off your phone and you wouldn't answer any questions," Pelley said to Bilton. One staffer asked Bilton how he was going to train up new correspondents, something that typically takes years to do. Bilton responded that he was planning to bring in people who already know how to do the work, prompting laughter from the staff. Pelley called Thursday's firings Black Thursday, adding it was cruel the way our people were treated. Bilton assured employees that no more layoffs are currently planned for the show. Pelley suggested that Bilton had not anticipated how these staff firings would be perceived from within the network. "Because I find it impossible to imagine that you would take this job knowing that you would never be welcome here. I have no problem taking a job in a place that I am not welcome, okay?" Bilton responded. "I don't believe that will be the case here, okay? I believe that I will prove to everyone. But I am not intimidated by the things you're saying in any way, shape, or form, okay? I've been a journalist for 25 years, Scott. I've sat across from incredibly powerful people like you have. And none of it intimidates me, okay? So you are not going to intimidate me in front of this group of people. I want that to be clear, okay?" "Does it show good judgment to take this job under these circumstances?" Pelley pressed. Bilton answered, "The reason it takes good judgment is because I care so deeply about this institution." "Oh, please," Pelley said. The staff erupted in laughter once more. The meet and greet ended abruptly with Bilton saying, "Enjoy the bagels," and leaving in silence. And after he left, the staff clapped. Pelley, the only correspondent in attendance, then delivered a speech about how much he loves the show and its staff. He said, however, that he is uncertain about the way forward. Kenyans protest U.S. plan for Ebola field hospital to treat Americans. Residents of Nanyuki, a town in central Kenya, took to the streets on Monday to protest a field hospital built by the U.S. military to treat and quarantine Americans exposed to or infected with Ebola. The makeshift field hospital is on Laikipia Air Base at the edge of Nanyuki, a town known as the gateway to Mount Kenya and a starting point for many wildlife safaris. The facility, to be staffed by officers from the U.S. Public Health Service, was supposed to begin operating Friday, but a court in Kenya blocked it in response to a lawsuit pending a fuller hearing in the case Tuesday. Protesters said that they felt that their lives were endangered. "If it's not good for America, why is it good for us? Why does the U.S. only care about itself?" Taxi driver Gibson Mania, 25, told the Washington Post. "The moment we get sick people here, how sure are we that we will be able to contain the disease and that we'll be able to survive it?" Demonstrators set fires and clashed with police. "They should stop everything and close this facility because it is a threat to our lives," said John Kamu, a Nanyuki resident. Dennis Njugu, 31, a trader in Nanyuku, asked, "What are we getting in return for receiving sick people here, and at what cost? At the cost of putting our own lives in danger?" Njogu added, it is not worth it. If the Americans want to help, let them help in Congo, not here. Have they heard that there is anyone sick over here? Ebola cases have climbed past 1,000 and nearly 200 suspected deaths, a majority in the Eastern Democratic Republic of Congo, the epicenter of the outbreak. Kenya has no reported cases of Ebola and has increased surveillance on its borders. The country has also designated a specific gate at Jomo Kenyatta International Airport Terminal 1 for those arriving from countries considered to have a high risk of Ebola. The plan for a facility dedicated to treating Americans exposed to Ebola sparked outrage in Kenya and drew attention to Trump's administration's apparent reluctance to allow Americans at risk or infected with the disease to return home for treatment. Katiba Institute, a constitutional rights advocacy group, filed a lawsuit challenging the plan. Court filings show that the group asked the court to stop entry of those exposed to or infected with Ebola and to compel the Kenyan Health Ministry to present a contingency plan detailing the nation's preparedness for Ebola and also to disclose the full terms of the agreement with the United States. The court ordered a temporary stop to the plan and until the case is heard on Tuesday. The U.S., in a statement last week, said that it had been made aware of the petition challenging the Ebola isolation facility and that it was in talks with Kenyan authorities to address the concern. Who's leading the wide-open 2028 Democratic presidential field? The 2028 Democratic presidential primary has no candidates, no front runner, and no obvious lane. That hasn't stopped the shadow campaign from beginning, though. There is a sprawling, unsettled field that includes former presidential candidates, governors, senators, House members, and celebrities. There's a good amount of talent and interesting candidates out there right now, said one top Democratic strategist who spoke on the condition of anonymity to speak freely about party leaders. Here's how the field is shaping up. This is our third ranking so far. Our most recent ranking of potential Republican candidates can be found in another article. The standouts. Mark Kelly. The Arizona senator said he'd seriously consider running for president earlier this year after a judge blocked the Trump administration from punishing him over a video reminding service members they do not have to obey illegal orders. Kelly is a former astronaut, and at a time when astronauts are cool again, and an astronomical fundraiser from the swing state whose wife, former Congresswoman Gabby Giffords, was seriously injured in a shooting more than a decade ago. He has yet to be tested on the national stage. Vice President Kamala Harris considered Kelly for her running mate, but didn't ultimately choose him. We're in some seriously challenging times, he told the BBC earlier this year. Gavin Newsom, California's Democratic governor, is constantly online mocking President Donald Trump and has had some wins against the president, too. He led a successful push to redraw California's congressional map to counter Republicans' redistricting effort. He has a new book out and said he hopes to reshape his brand form from a slick liberal governor and cast himself as a more of an everyday man. I've become a character of myself and contributed to it, he told The Atlantic earlier this year. Josh Shapiro, the popular Pennsylvania governor, is lesser known nationally, but could have a big year. He's up for re-election and is trying to help Democrats take back control of the House by helping his party win four of the most competitive races in the nation, which are in Pennsylvania. I think the best way to begin to climb out of this, he said, after the Supreme Court weakened the Voting Rights Act, is by changing the makeup of Congress. Ultimately, then, changing the makeup of who occupies the White House and beginning to pass some laws that actually respect all Americans instead of trying to tear down certain ones. Shapiro champions liberal causes, is on board with making the midterms about Trump. He also sometimes criticizes the most liberal wing of the party, especially on issues to Israel. Shapiro is Jewish and talks extensively about his faith. Utah's conservative Republican said Shapiro would make a good president. The middle of the pack. Kamala Harris, the former vice president and presidential nominee, has kept on the road with a book tour about her shot out a common presidential campaign and was warmly received at an event this spring in New York City, hosted by Reverend Al Sharpton, to cheers of "Run Again." An NBC poll in February found Harris as the most well-liked among the potential 2028 contenders, and she's known as a good debater. But Democratic insiders don't see her as a viable candidate, given she lost to Trump. Pete Buttigieg, President Joe Biden's transportation secretary, is naturally talented. He's frequently cited by Democrats as one of the party's best messengers, a veteran, and at 44, is one of the youngest potential candidates. But he hasn't held office in years and thus doesn't have a natural platform to communicate with voters. At Sharpton's gathering this spring, Buttigieg accused the Trump administration of a seek-and-destroy effort to harm disadvantaged communities. Gretchen Whitmer, the governor of Michigan, is one of the few women on the list. Her overall popularity, ability to communicate plainly, and perch from a swing state have long made her an attractive candidate. But this year marks her final and second term as governor, and she's repeatedly indicated she's not interested in running. Last week, Whitmer said she wasn't running for president despite being considered a top potential candidate. Then, hours later, walked that back. "Never say never," she said. J.B. Pritzker, the Illinois governor, is a billionaire, and his wealth could allow him to self-fund a campaign. Or it could be an albatross in a time of growing economic inequality. He has urged his party to focus more on economic issues than Trump. "You don't win elections talking to the public about democracy," he said at Sharpton's event. Wes Moore, the first-term Maryland governor, is the only sitting black governor and has frequently clashed with Trump on everything from deportations to a sewage bill to Iran. He is an Army veteran. He is trying to eliminate the last remaining Republican congressional district in his state to push back on Republican gerrymandering, though Moore has been unable to convince fellow Maryland Democrats to do it. Andy Beshear, Kentucky's Democratic governor, has won twice in a state that voted for Trump three times. He's been pitching himself as someone who can turn rural America against Trump and who has lots of advice for his party. "Talk like a normal human being," he urged Democrats at Sharpton's event, advising them to stay away from impeaching Trump if they get control of the House next year. His national profile is relatively low, but he could get some more traction with a book coming out later this year about his Christian faith. Any number of U.S. senators. Senator Cory Booker of New Jersey, briefly ran for president during the 2020 cycle. Last year, he broke the Senate record for the longest individual floor speech and has published a book. He said, "Focusing on Trump is a mistake. I think there's been a lot of leading to this," he told NPR. "And we are in tough times, and I hear a lot of fear and anger and anguish from Americans asking, what can I do?" Senator Elisa Slotkin of Michigan took part in the video along Kelly on refusing illegal orders, and insiders said she'll get more of an opportunity if Whitmer doesn't run. "If there was somebody I believed in, I'd be all in," Slotkin told the Associated Press of potentially running. "But I'm not taking it off the table because I want to be part of that next generation of leaders." Senator Chris Murphy of Connecticut has been a prominent Democratic voice on foreign policy for many years. He also regularly raises alarm bells that Trump is trying to steal the midterms. Senator John Ossoff of Georgia is in a tough reelection battle, and if he wins, insiders say he could enter the national conversation. He's only 39. Senator Ralph Warnock, also of Georgia, is also a pastor. He has defended Democratic redistricting efforts as a necessary response to Republican moves. "I actually hate partisan gerrymandering. I don't like gerrymandering, but we could not unilaterally disarm." And Senator Ruben Gallego of Arizona has talked about how Trump's mass deportations are a civil rights issue. And the dark horses. Rahm Emanuel, the former Chicago mayor, was President Barack Obama's chief of staff. He's been vocal lately about Democrats' need to find moderate solutions to problems and has hit the road to share headline-grabbing policy ideas: a national social media ban for children, a mandatory retirement age for federal politicians and judges of 75, and bringing back accountability systems for teachers. But he's failed to gain much traction so far. Any number of House lawmakers, Representative Alexandria Ocasio-Cortez, New York, is one of the best-known liberal leaders in her party, and her star power could instantly change the race if she decided to run. Representative Ro Khanna of California helped lead the push to force the government to release the Epstein files. Stephen A. Smith, or another celebrity, the ESPN commentator, said he's considering running for president, pitching himself as a centrist. Democrats I've talked to say to leave the room for surprise candidates. There may be someone running we've never thought of, a senior National Democratic strategist said. Hardening views on migrants push Europe towards Trump-like tactics. The European Union is adopting strict new rules on asylum claims by tightening border controls, speeding deportations, increasing detention times, and moving to deploy some of the same clenched fist tactics as the Trump administration in deterring arrivals. The White House has accused the 27-nation bloc anchored by Germany, France, and Italy of risking civilization erasure by allowing unfettered migration. The latest EU moves, the most restrictive yet, follow years in which European nations tighten policies in response to hardening public opinion on migration, with new deterrents helping to sharply reduce arrivals. The new EU Pact on Migration and Asylum, which takes hold June 12th, will impose tougher measures, including fast-tracked processing and deportations. Even stricter measures now in the works could set the stage for immigration and customs enforcement-like raids, more return to countries such as Taliban-led Afghanistan, and deportations to third nations, similar to the United States' dispatching of migrants to El Salvador and Equatorial Guinea. Today, Europe is changing its approach, no longer relying on ideology-based emergency management, but rather on common rules, border control, and shared responsibilities. Italian Interior Minister Matteo Piantedosi said. The outlines of a deal reached Monday between members of the European Parliament and member states include more stringent policies, officials said. These include the deportation of migrants to third countries, mutual recognition of deportation orders across the bloc, and special measures to fast-track removals of migrants deemed to pose a security risk. The increasingly hard-line policies by countries once seen as a place of refuge for the persecuted and displaced and as a beacon of hope for those seeking a better life reflect a rising public backlash at a time when many Europeans feel beset by their own financial strain. European officials say that they are responding to a high numbers of asylum seekers from so-called safe countries in South Asia and North Africa, as well as the fatigue of voters after waves of migration, including arrival of more than 1 million refugees a decade ago, many from the Syrian civil war. Under a latticework of international treaties and conventions, people fleeing war, famine, or other imminent peril to their lives are entitled to request asylum in the first safe country they reach and must be granted protection while their cases are heard. But European governments have faced loud complaints about a perception, often driven by populist politicians, that too many people not in harm's way have gained entry and are now competing for jobs and benefiting from costly social services. For more than a decade, national capitals engaged in finger-pointing at one another and at EU officials in Brussels, with frontline countries such as Italy and Greece believing they carried too much of the burden, and interior nations griping that migrants were allowed to flow through. Right-wing governments in the bloc, including Prime Minister Giorgia Meloni's Italy, are declaring victory in their efforts to bring stricter migration policy to the top of the European agenda. This means three very concrete things: quicker procedures, greater European coordination, and a finally clear principle we have supported from the get-go. Those who are not entitled to international protection must be promptly repatriated, Piantedosi said. Tightened national rules have already curbed migration flows. Irregular crossings were down 40% in the first 3 months of 2026, compared with the same period a year earlier, and followed a 26% annual drop in 2025. Asylum applications in February fell to the lowest level since the 2020 during the pandemic. The EU is putting into place the largest reform of our borders and migration management systems, said Magnus Brunner, the European Commission for Migration, and it works. We are all taking control of who can enter, who can stay, and who must leave the European Union, Brunner told the Washington Post. We are bringing our European house in order. Critics say the increasingly restrictive policies countered EU claims that the bloc is a standard bearer for human rights. Rights groups say the measures already unfolding along those looming could bring closer to reality the idea of a fortressed Europe, using ever more restrictive policies to keep non-European refugees out. We fear that the overall objective is to restrict access to asylum in Europe, said Leila Bordeaux, senior policy officer on asylum and migration for Caritas Europa, a confederation of Catholic social service providers based in Brussels. We feel that many member states and the European Commission, they put this package together to make it more difficult to have access to the normal asylum procedure with all the safeguards linked to it in Europe, Bordeaux said. The new rules took years upon years to agree upon and were clinched in 2024 to streamline, but also to crack down on, how the bloc manages migration. Brunner maintains that the decisions of the European Commission, the bloc's executive arm, are not about left-wing or right-wing politics. He said they're about breaking the business model for brutal migrant smugglers and ensuring that those who truly need protection receive it. The complex package of rules sets out new screenings to tighten control at EU's external borders, including collection of biometric data to track immigrants across the bloc. The rules allow for fast-track processing of more asylum applicants, including from countries with low approval rates such as Bangladesh and Tunisia, and will facilitate faster deportations and expand the use of detention to prevent flight. Deportations could also occur before appeals processes are finished, under a pledge that legal entry will be granted if a deported asylum seeker's case is won. In the maze of the EU's 27 nations, the regulations may not be easy to apply. They grant permission, for instance, for countries to restrict the movement of asylum seekers to increase still low deportation rates. But in major border countries like Italy, for instance, national laws limit the detention periods without judicial approval. Rights groups expect more asylum seekers to be denied more quickly and to see more people detained and for longer periods. They warn that the new system will encourage tech-enabled profiling and arbitrary detention, including families with children. The pact is also intended to more evenly share migration pressures with nations at the EU's external borders, such as Greece or Spain. In a migration crisis, all member states would have to either accept a certain quota of asylum seekers or provide operational and financial support. Under pressure from nationalist leaders to take a harder line, the EU also is in the final stages of approving a controversial plan that would allow return hubs to be set up in countries outside the EU. That would involve deporting rejected migrants elsewhere outside the EU to neither the person's own country nor one they transited through in search for asylum. The draft text includes a provision, pushed by some of the European Union countries, that would allow national authorities to use investigative measures to search homes and other premises suspected of hosting people denied asylum, during comparisons by civil society groups to the notorious ICE raids in the United States. This is your reader, John Michael, for the Washington Post. Have a good day.
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2: He Here's the forecast for the Boston and South Shore area on the Talking Information Center from the National Weather Service. For today, increasing clouds, temperatures in the mid-70s, partly cloudy overnight, temperatures in the mid-50s, Wednesday sunny, temperatures in the upper 70s. The sun rose this morning at 5:09, setting at 8:15 this evening. Stay tuned for more heading your way next on the Talking Information Center.
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6: Good day. My name is Tim here at the Talking Information Center. I'll be reading from the front page of the New York Times for Tuesday, January 2nd. Trump backs off plan for $1.8 billion fund that drew political backlash. The fund has drawn backlash from critics who said it was a scheme to reward President Trump's political allies with public benefits. By Tyler Pager, Maggie Haberman, Alan Feuer, Devlin Barrett, and Annie Carney. President Trump is backing off his plans to establish a $1.8 billion fund to compensate people who claim they were victims of unfair persecution, I say prosecution, by the government. Two people familiar with the matter said on Monday. The people who spoke on condition of anonymity to describe the president's thinking said he had been leaning for days toward scrapping the fund, which critics have characterized as a scheme to reward Mr. Trump's political allies with public benefits. The administration signaled a retreat on Monday when the Justice Department said in a statement that it would abide by a federal judge's temporary order not to proceed with any steps to activate the fund until at least June 12th, when a hearing on the fund is scheduled. The department said the administration disagreed with the decision, but did not make clear whether it intended to fight the issue further in court. It was unclear whether getting rid of the fund would affect another part of the legal settlement in the case, which provides Mr. Trump, his family, and his businesses with significant immunity from audits. Still, some administration officials privately expressed relief that the judge's ruling showed a way out of what must have seemed as a mess of the Trump team's own making. But as with all things involving Mr. Trump, he could still decide to reverse course, especially if he tracks media coverage of his decision. The decision by Mr. Trump to back down, at least for now, came after rare pushback from members of his own party, who normally fall in line behind him. Still, Republicans on Monday cast serious doubt on whether the president would ultimately be willing to kill off the fund, which likely would have distributed huge sums to Mr. Trump's allies, suggesting they needed firmer assurances that he would follow through. The Justice Department statement may not be sufficient to satisfy a number of GOP senators, said Senator John Thune, Republican of South Dakota and the majority leader, who said his party was still sorting through a way to move forward. Asked whether he worried that Mr. Trump might veto a bill to rein in the fund, he responded, "Oh yeah, don't you?" The White House referred to the Justice Department's statement that it would abide by the temporary order. The fund emerged as part of a deal the Justice Department brokered over Mr. Trump's $10 billion lawsuit against the IRS blaming it for the leak of his tax returns during his first term as president. The Biden administration then prosecuted the man responsible, and Mr. Trump filed a lawsuit in January. Beyond the legal challenges, Mr. Trump has also faced increasing pressure from both parties on Capitol Hill to torpedo the fund. It was so appalling to Senate Republicans that last month they abruptly abandoned their plans to take up a filibuster-proof bill to fund the president's immigration crackdown rather than advance Mr. Trump's personal agenda and take what would have been a politically toxic vote. Last month, Ms. Todd Blanche, the acting attorney general, appeared on Capitol Hill to meet with Senate Republicans and explain the fund in a two-hour closed-door meeting that turned highly contentious. Senators vented that he had provided them with no explanations of how the fund would function or whether there would be any guardrails around the money. The impasse was part of a broader split between Mr. Trump and Senate Republicans, who for most of the year have stood by him and his agenda, even as he has intervened in GOP primaries in ways that would threaten or could threaten Republican control of Congress in November. The fund suffered a major legal setback on Friday when, in a surprise move, Judge Kathleen Williams, who oversaw Mr. Trump's lawsuit against the IRS, suddenly reopened the case, saying that she wanted to investigate grievous allegations that the hasty deal to resolve it had been premised on deception. Judge Williams had always had qualms about the lawsuit, given that Mr. Trump was suing a federal agency that he controlled and so was effectively on both sides of the case. And her reason for revisiting the suit was to investigate whether the president had essentially colluded with his own government to settle the case to avoid judicial scrutiny. That same day, the compensation fund suffered another blow in the courts when a federal judge in Alexandria, Virginia, put on hold until she could consider the underlying merits of a hearing scheduled for June 12th. The deal establishing compensation fund had been negotiated by senior Justice Department officials, chief among them Trent McCotter, the principal associate deputy attorney general, and a small group of lawyers representing Mr. Trump, including Boris Efshetin, his top outside legal advisor. The talks took place under significant pressure from a federal judge who had given the Justice Department until May 20 to tell her whether and how it planned to muster an independent defense of the IRS against the man who ultimately controlled the agency. That deadline set off a scramble as Mr. Trump's lawyers and the Justice Department looked for a way to settle the suit and avoid further scrutiny from the judge. It put the Justice Department in an especially tight spot. Department leaders did not want to go into court and fight the suit, as they normally would, but they also did not want to settle it by paying Mr. Trump directly, concerned that such a move would be politically damaging. In the end, they came up with a plan B, establishing the so-called anti-weaponization fund to make payments to Trump allies and supporters who claimed that they had been wronged in the courts by the Biden administration. It would draw from the judgment fund an unlimited source of money that Congress authorized the Justice Department to use to settle lawsuits filed against the federal government. If Mr. Trump does fully abandon his fund, there are still other possible avenues for his allies to seek restitution from the government for what they claim is weaponization. They could file individual lawsuits or administrative claims asking for money, which the government could simply agree to settle one by one. In March, for example, the Justice Department agreed to pay $1.25 million to Michael Flynn, Mr. Trump's former national security advisor, to settle claims he was wrongfully prosecuted for making false statements to federal agents investigating ties between Russia and Mr. Trump's 2016 presidential campaign. He pleaded guilty to lying in the case, but was pardoned by Mr. Trump near the end of his first term. Several January 6 rioters, including members of the far-right group the Proud Boys, prosecuted on charges of seditious conspiracy, have also sued the department for claims of prosecutorial misconduct. Even if Mr. Trump moves forward with abandoning the fund, Democrats on Capitol Hill are signaling they still plan to corner Republicans into taking votes related to the fund. On Monday, Senator Chuck Schumer, Democrat of New York and minority leader, kicked off the week noting that Senate Democrats were launching a coordinated effort to kill the slush fund. If Republicans return to reconciliation, we will be ready with amendments to shut the fund down, Mr. Schumer wrote in a letter to Senate Democrats. If they try to bury the issue, we will force them to the Senate floor. If they try to sneak behind appropriations, we will fight them there too. And three Democrat senators, Adam Schiff of California, Mark Kelly of Arizona, and Elisa Slotkin of Michigan, introduced legislation to shut down the fund, as well as any other attempt that they viewed as an abuse of the judgment fund. Republicans say they were looking for a concrete commitment from Mr. Trump to eliminate the fund. Senator John Kennedy, Republican of Louisiana, told reporters on Monday that the Trump administration should clearly state that it was giving up on the $1.8 billion fund if it had changed its position. Saying you're going to follow a court order doesn't tell me anything, he told reporters. You have to follow the court order. How Lebanon's best chance to disarm Hezbollah failed. Lebanon's government has long wanted the powerful militia to give up its weapons. Before the Iran war began, there were signs of progress toward that goal. By Abdi Latif Dahir and Aaron Boxerman. Early this year, Lebanon's leaders seemed to be edging toward one of their most elusive goals, disarming Hezbollah, the powerful Iran-backed militia that has long operated as a state within a state. That effort, tentative and incremental from the start, has now stalled. After more than a year of largely holding its fire, despite Israeli strikes from across the border, Hezbollah reemerged as a major combatant. In March, after the United States and Israel began the war with Iran, Hezbollah began cross-border attacks on Israel in solidarity with its patron, and it has killed several Israeli settlers. Now Lebanon is trapped in a familiar position. Israel has intensified its military campaign against Hezbollah, making the group even less likely to disarm. And Lebanon's government, wary of Hezbollah's enduring strength and haunted by memories of civil war, has recoiled from the idea of forcibly seizing its arsenal despite Western pressure to do so. On Monday, the Israeli government announced plans to bombard the southern outskirts of Beirut, and Hezbollah claimed new attacks against Israeli soldiers and communities, reflecting how a ceasefire declared by the Trump administration in April increasingly exists only on paper. With hundreds of thousands of people displaced by the fighting in Israel occupying parts of southern Lebanon, many Lebanese worry that any strife between the government and Hezbollah would deepen the country's turmoil and reopen old wounds. Any coercive confrontational process from the Army will be complicated because it would require a non-consensual decision, which is very much against the grain of Lebanese politics, said Helen Wiman, the project director for Lebanon at the International Crisis Group, a research organization. Another obstacle is Iran itself.

Though battered by two wars with Israel and the United States in less than a year, Iran's authoritarian clerical rulers remain firmly in charge. Analysts say Hezbollah is unlikely to relinquish its weapons unless Iran's regional influence and ability to project power are meaningfully curtailed by the war. Lebanon will have to wait for change in Tehran before it can turn a page regarding Hezbollah's defiance of the Lebanese national interest, said Lina Khatib, a visiting scholar with the Harvard Kennedy School Middle East Initiative. A series of Middle East wars that began with the Hamas-led October 7, 2023 attack on Israel left Israel's regional allies, including Hezbollah, the most powerful, all weakened. Over the past 3 years, Israel and Hezbollah have fought two wars when a U.S.-backed ceasefire late 2024 paused the first one. Western and Middle Eastern governments, including Lebanon's, saw a rare opening to pursue, finally, the disarmament of Hezbollah. The truce agreement envisioned that the group would gradually surrender its weapons, particularly south of the Latani River near Israel, in exchange for an end to Israeli military operations in Lebanon. The idea seemed to gain momentum after a new president and prime minister took office in Lebanon in early 2025, pledging to prioritize Hezbollah's disarmament. Last August, Prime Minister Nawaf Salam's cabinet directed the military to draft a plan for dismantling Hezbollah's arsenal by the end of the year. As the cabinet was reviewing that plan in September, ministers aligned with Hezbollah walked out, echoing the group's often made claim that disarming it would leave Lebanon vulnerable to Israel. Israeli and Lebanese officials regularly held talks at a UN base in southern Lebanon, facilitated by the U.S., to discuss progress on disarmament. In October, U.S. Central Command said the Lebanese military had removed nearly 10,000 rockets and about 400 missiles from the south over the preceding year. In January, the Army said it had completed the first phase of clearing Hezbollah's weapons from the area between the Litani and the Israeli border. Israel called it an encouraging beginning, but far from sufficient. All of that progress came to a stop on February 28th when Israel and the U.S. attacked Iran. Within days, Hezbollah fired on Israel in response, demonstrating that it still had a substantial arsenal of rockets and anti-tank missiles. Its fighters seemed increasingly agile, attacking Israel troops with new explosive drones that were harder to intercept. Israel responded with an offensive that has devastated southern Lebanon, killed civilians, and brought Lebanese territory under its control. But it has done little to weaken the resolve of Hezbollah, which insists it will not surrender its weapons. The Israelis were surprised, the Americans were surprised, and the whole world was surprised by the resistance capabilities. A Hezbollah spokesman, Haji Yosef Al-Zain, told reporters in May. The standoff has left Lebanon's government in a bind. It barred Hezbollah in March from engaging in military activity, an order that proved, toothless, and now faces mounting pressure to rein it in more effectively. Founded in 1982, Hezbollah has cast itself as Lebanon's foremost defender against Israel, entrenching itself along the southern border. The leaders have long argued that its weapons are essential to defending the country and preserving the political influence of Shiite Muslims, one of Lebanon's three main religious groups,
and the bedrock of Hezbollah support. Over time, Hezbollah emerged as Lebanon's dominant political and military force, widely seen as stronger than the country's own armed services. Many Lebanese people have come to resent being pulled into one ruinous war after another by the group. Hezbollah has been monopolizing the political voice of the Shiite community and is packaging criticism of the media in sectarian terms, Mr. Khatib said. This makes it difficult for the Lebanese state to confront Hezbollah, even after the Lebanese government ruled that Hezbollah's military actions are illegal, she added. Before the current war began, Hezbollah's military has been reluctant to raid private homes and other buildings in the south where it suspected it had Hezbollah weapons and were hidden, according to Israeli leaders and a UN official who spoke on the condition of anonymity to discuss sensitive matters. Experts say that such raids would raise tensions by evoking memories of Lebanon's traumatic 15-year civil war. Mr. Salam, its prime minister, has repeatedly pointed to the, by evoking memories of Lebanon's traumatic 15-year civil war. Mr. Salam, its prime

tying it to Israeli withdrawal from the south. The Lebanese government, if they are actually going to take real steps, they're going to want to be able to demonstrate something to the population, that they are getting something in return, said David Shenker, a former senior State Department official. Hezbollah's disarmament is at the center of the U.S.-mediated talks between Israel and Lebanon, a rare diplomatic process that both Hezbollah and Iran have denounced. Arabs and Western officials, along with regional analysts, have floated various plans. These include proposals for an independent international commission modeled on the reconciliation process in Northern Ireland to oversee full disarmament. In April, Secretary of State Marco Rubio said the U.S. was working to get vetted units within the Lebanese army to target Hezbollah so Israel doesn't have to do it. Others have suggested using foreign funding as leverage to push Lebanon's government to pursue disarmament. Taking on Hezbollah would seem to require a major overhaul of the Lebanese military, which lacks sufficient personnel, equipment, and training. And it is unclear who would pay for that. Gulf states that might back such a project have been strained by the regional war, and Lebanon has not made fiscal reforms that would be required to gain access to international financial assistance. In May, the U.S. imposed sanctions on 9 people, including members of the Lebanese military and intelligence services, accusing them, among other things, of impeding Hezbollah's disarmament. Lebanon is facing a moment of truth, said Mr. Wimmen of International Crisis Group. Whether it will defer or delay resolving the question of disarmament or how it will deal with it will define what's to come next for the country. Losing trust in Justice Department, judges call out its lawyers' behavior. The federal courts have long assumed that the government's lawyers are trustworthy. Now judges across the country are criticizing their lack of candor. By Matthias Schwartz. In late April, a lawyer for the Justice Department told a federal judge that her colleagues had been in the midst of negotiations with a Rhode Island hospital about turning over gender transition treatment health records, only for the hospital's lawyer to stop responding. But Judge Mary S. McElroy of Federal District Court in Rhode Island concluded that was not true. While the government claimed it had not heard from the hospital since February, emails showed that hospital's lawyers had stayed in close touch. In a scathing ruling on May 14th, Judge McElroy called the government's account misleading, if not utterly false. At issue in Judge McElroy's view was the awesome power wielded by government lawyers and the trust that they will play fair and be honest with courts. The Justice Department has proven unworthy of this trust at every point in this case, she wrote. The opinion was one of several heated rulings from federal judges in recent weeks castigating the government's lawyers for withholding information and making assertions that turned out to be at odds with the facts. A judge in Chicago said transcripts of grand jury proceedings had been redacted to hide misconduct by her district U.S. attorney's office. Another judge in Rhode Island referred an assistant U.S. attorney for potential discipline after he admitted that he had knowingly withheld information from the court. Like the one involving the Rhode Island hospital, the complaints have come as administration lawyers seek to defend major parts of President Trump's agenda. The government lawyers, whose honesty the judges have called into question, are a mix of career civil servants, political appointees, and newcomers brought in as the Justice Department makes a public hiring push to fill its depleted ranks. Their missteps in court come as the department's leadership takes an unusually combative tone with judges who rule against them.
and department lawyers try to balance judges' demands against the often stubborn

0: and posture of the executive branch clients they represent. But regardless, an increasing number of judges appear to be questioning the longtime assumption that Justice Department lawyers can be taken at their word, part of the presumption of regularity that experts say allows federal courts to operate swiftly and smoothly. In a statement, a Justice Department spokeswoman disputed that lawyers were coming up short on ethics. Any attack on the professionalism or integrity of DOJ attorneys is outrageous and unjustified, said the spokeswoman, Natalie Baldassare. The department will continue to vigorously advance and defend President Trump's agenda in federal court with the utmost respect for the institution and rule of law. By giving voice to their lack of trust, the judges are heralding major risk to a legal order that has been in place since Watergate, codified in Justice Department reference text called the Justice Manual. The basic idea is that department lawyers should be held to a higher standard because they carry with them the reputation of the entire executive branch. Before her death in 2019, Judge Patricia Wald described her expectations of the Justice Department as the five C's: competence, credibility, civility, consistency, and candor. You can't hide the ball. You have to be honest, said Andrew C. Mergen, who served in the Justice Department for more than 30 years under presidents of both parties and now teaches at Harvard Law School. The pattern of judges accusing department lawyers of dishonesty, he said, is such an extraordinary, awful look for the Justice Department. The recent wave of rebukes surrounding courtroom honesty has come after months of clear warnings from the judiciary about separate but related concerns. Judges have over the past year called out the administration for making dodgy legal arguments, filing dishonest testimony, and failing to comply with court orders. Some of the earlier problems stem from the fact that the Justice Department lawyers often represent other government agencies in court, including the Homeland Security Department, which has proved to be a difficult client, particularly in immigration cases. But judges have taken a distinctly harsher tone in recent weeks, assigning responsibility directly to individual Justice Department lawyers for their own representations in court. This reckless disregard for the duty of candor owed to a federal court is appalling, wrote Judge McElroy, referring to lawyers' ethical obligations to never knowingly present false evidence or make false statements of fact or law. She cited recent cases in Pennsylvania, Washington, and Oregon in which other judges raised questions about the government's honesty. The same issue arose in Chicago, where Judge April Perry found the Justice Department lawyers had improperly influenced a grand jury in a case in which the government was seeking indictments against four activists who were protesting outside an immigration detention facility. Beyond the potential misconduct with the grand jury, Judge Perry found the lawyers were dishonest with her by cutting out portions of transcripts they provided her about what had unfolded. Mistakes happen, she said at a hearing in May, but as I tell my children, you own it. You admit to it, you apologize for it, and you move on. What you do not do is hide it. In one of the Rhode Island cases, the federal bench appointed an outside counsel to investigate the head of the civil division of the U.S. Attorney's Office for withholding information from her about a migrant case whose case appeared before her. Judge Melissa R. DuBose said she believed the lawyer showed a lack of candor and that the incident represented a serious breakdown in the ethical codes. In a May 22nd ruling, Judge Waverly D. Crenshaw, Jr. of the Middle District of Tennessee, raised doubts about a former prosecutor's claim that he, and not his bosses in Washington, had been the one to review a criminal case against a Salvadoran man whose immigration saga is among the best known of the Trump administration's crackdown. Last year, the Supreme Court ordered the Trump administration to facilitate the return of that man, Kilmer Armando Abrega Garcia, to the United States after he was improperly deported from Maryland to El Salvador in what the government called an administrative error. Robert McGuire, then the chief federal prosecutor in Judge Crenshaw's district, told the judge that he alone made the decision to then indict Mr. Abrego Garcia on human trafficking charges stemming from a 2022 traffic stop. In fact, emails showed that the Justice Department leaders in Washington stayed in close touch with him about the case, calling it a top priority, and sending him information about a new witness after Homeland Security officials decided to reopen the investigation. The judge expressed serious skepticism about Mr. McGuire's account of his own decision-making, referring to the prosecutor's purported belief and saying that he considered Mr. McGuire's testimony to the extent it is credible. The government's response to these charges have varied. An apology in the Rhode Island case before Judge DuBose, a claimant in the Chicago case that there was no intent to mislead, and a more combative posture in the case before Judge McElroy, insisting that the government never misrepresented the facts. In public statements, Justice Department officials have attacked rogue judges and activist judges who they claimed were abusing their authority and in some cases filed misconduct complaints against them. Judge DuBose and Judge Perry are appointees of President Joe Biden. Judge McElroy was appointed by Mr. Trump. But Mr. Mergen, the Harvard law professor, said he has heard from career Justice Department lawyers who were demoralized by the pressures of the job, particularly the flood of petitions from immigrants challenging their detention. Pressure from the high workload, he said, was aggravated by a combination of a political institutional culture and judges' growing skepticism, all of which could be contributing to the courtroom missteps. The risk is that the longer this goes on, the fewer good people are willing to stay, he said. Over time, it will get harder to do even the routine cases if judges don't trust you. During prior administrations, a job as an assistant U.S. attorney was a coveted status marker for lawyers. Under the Trump administration, the department has borrowed lawyers from the Homeland Security Department and the military, posted job solicitations online, and offered starting bonuses. Not only are applications down, but those who are applying are also generally less qualified, officials have said. In an interview, Julie T. Lee, a former administrative lawyer who spoke out about her enormous caseload and is now running for Congress as a Democrat, said many of the difficulties she experienced arose from having to collaborate with the Homeland Security Department. There, she said, lawyers were used to the old way of working in the immigration court system, which, unlike the federal courts, is under the control of the executive branch. When it came to complying with court orders, she said, they didn't understand, or they understood, but they didn't care. In a statement, Lauren Biss, the acting assistant secretary for public affairs at the Homeland Security Department, said its lawyers conduct themselves with the highest integrity. The department is not interested in the opinions of deep state activists, she said. The Rhode Island case is one of several lawsuits stemming from a Trump administration effort to obtain the health records of young transgender patients in what it characterizes as an investigation into fraud. The investigation into Rhode Island Hospital, according to the government, is being run out of the Northern District of Texas, which Judge McElroy called a distant forum chosen by the Justice Department because it was friendly to its political positions. Judge Reed O'Connor of the Texas Court continues to oversee the case and has ordered Rhode Island Hospital to turn over the subpoenaed records, which will be held by the court pending the outcome of two appeals. He was appointed by President George W. Bush. Judge McElroy also rebuked a Justice Department lawyer for telling Judge O'Connor that the department required patient-level data, failing to note that it had settled on receiving anonymous data in other jurisdictions. They claimed that the Justice Department needed this information, she wrote, was at best deceptive, if not intentionally and knowingly false. Trump hits the stalemate phase of his international interventions, and it stings. In Ukraine, Gaza, and now Iran, President Trump's early declarations of easy wins have given way to harsh reality. By David Sanger. President Trump likes his military and diplomatic victories quick, clean, and decisive. On his desk in the Oval Office, he keeps models of the B-2 bombers that took out three Iranian nuclear sites in one night, not quite a year ago. In the opening weeks of the Iran conflict this year, he talked often about replicating his success in Venezuela. The perfect scenario, he said, shorthand for overthrowing a troublesome leader with one quick commando raid and replacing him with a pliant American-friendly successor. But now Mr. Trump has hit the stalemate phase of his presidency. The war with Iran is clearly at that stage. When he declared a ceasefire on April 7th, Mr. Trump said on social media that the end of combat operations would be conditional on the complete, immediate, and safe opening of the Strait of Hormuz. It wasn't. Even if commerce now resumes across the strait under a memorandum of understanding still under negotiation, it will still leave the future of Iran's nuclear and missile program exactly where they were in February, stuck in a further negotiation that the administration insists will be time-limited, probably to 60 days. But the Iranians sense Mr. Trump's deep reluctance to restart combat operations that are deeply unpopular in the United States. And most Iran experts say they expect Tehran to try to stretch the negotiations for months or years as they have with past administrations. Then there is the Ukraine war, a conflict in its fifth year that Mr. Trump famously boasted he would end in 24 hours after taking office. 16 months after he was sworn in, he rarely mentions the war anymore, and Secretary of State Marco Rubio recently complained that he was tired of wasting time in endless negotiations, suggesting that he would be perfectly happy if some other country wanted to step in and play that role. For their part, the Russians have quietly made clear that they are tired of periodic visits from the president's special envoy, Steve Witkoff, and Mr. Trump's son-in-law, Jared Kushner, according to people familiar with the negotiations. They say they want a stable diplomatic process with working groups and regular meetings. They also want an American ambassador to Russia, a job that has been open astoundingly for nearly a year. And there is Gaza. When Mr. Trump flew to Israel to celebrate the release of the last of the living hostages from October 7th, 2023 terror attack, he enthused about a 20-point plan that started with the disarming of Hamas, the creation of International Stabilization Force, and ultimately rebuilding Gaza into a gleaming territory of glass office towers and seaside resorts. 8 months after that trip, Hamas is still not disarmed, except in fake AI-generated videos. One sent out by Mr. Trump depicts him and the Prime Minister Benjamin Netanyahu sunbathing. While more aid is making its way into the territory, Palestinians are still sleeping in tents. The rat-infested rubble has not been cleared, and Mr. Netanyahu announced last week that the Israeli military would expand its control to about 70% of the Palestinian enclave. Perhaps all of this is the inevitable result of a president with huge ambitions running into the brick walls of global realities. Perhaps it is the result of overreach, as Mr. Trump infused with the success of his first two military adventures into Iran and Venezuela, assumes that there is no task too big for the U.S. military. Some experts suggest that it arises from a fundamental misunderstanding of American power. As one of Mr. Trump's close aides said recently, destroying nuclear sites from the air is what America does best, and controlling political events in nations like Iran, Russia, and Ukraine is what the United States does worst. Foreign policy tends to be a long and difficult enterprise, Richard Fontaine, a former top aide to Senator John McCain, and now the chief executive of the Center for a New American Security, said in an interview over the weekend. Mr. Trump is not the first president to imagine quick, simple solutions to complicated and enduring international problems, yet it is the sustained management and follow-through that often makes all the difference, not the grand and dramatic announcement. Follow-through has never been Mr. Trump's strong suit. To establish his bona fides for a Nobel Peace Prize, he liked to gather testimonials to the breakthroughs he made or invite leaders at the White House and hold a signing ceremony. If fighting resumes, he is unlikely to dwell on the implications. An exception is the Russian-Ukraine conflict, where Mr. Trump has episodically admitted he underestimated the complexity of the problem and perhaps his powers of persuasion. I've had cases where I had Putin all done, and Zelensky wouldn't make the deal, which shocked me, Mr. Trump said in an interview with the New York Times in January, referring to Presidents Vladimir Putin of Russia and Volodymyr Zelensky of Ukraine. Then I've had cases where it was the reverse. I think now they both want to make a deal, but we'll find out. In the nearly 5 months since that interview, Mr. Trump has repeatedly predicted a deal was near and repeatedly has fallen through. Today, the Ukrainians feel more empowered. Their long-range drones and homemade missiles are reaching deep into Russian territory, striking critical energy sites, factories, and laboratories that churn out key weapons components, and occasionally targets in Moscow. One of Britain's intelligence chiefs, Anne Keast Butler, said last week that nearly 500,000 Russian soldiers had been killed in a conflict that Mr. Putin thought would be over in weeks. Yet Mr. Rubio, who left the negotiating chiefly to Mr. Witkoff and Mr. Kushner, sounded the other day as though he had given up on moving either side to a peace accord anytime soon. The U.S. stands ready and prepared to help do whatever we can to help facilitate the end of this war, he told reporters on Tuesday. And hopefully the opportunity will present itself at some point that we can play that role again. To some experts who have been playing a behind-the-scenes role in trying to spur negotiations, the administration's mistake has been relying too much on episodic phone calls or visits of special envoys without the day-to-day engagement of traditional diplomacy to keep talks moving. This conflict is ripe for conclusion, said Thomas Graham, a longtime American diplomat who served in Moscow before the collapse of the Soviet Union and managed a strategic dialogue with the Kremlin during the George W. Bush administration. The mood has changed in Moscow. The battlefield is different. The Ukrainians have frozen the front line. The economic problems in Russia are building, and some political discontent is bubbling up. Conversations inside the Kremlin are, how do we present this as a victory? But he noted that you have to have a negotiating process, and that is still missing. I think they would like to see the process institutionalized, Mr. Graham added, so it's more than a couple of envoys talking to Putin. Iran is a particularly complex form of stalemate. During the negotiations with Iran and Geneva in February, Mr. Witkoff said in an interview with Fox News that Mr. Trump was curious as to why they haven't, I don't want to use the word capitulated, but why they haven't capitulated. Mr. Trump asked the same question in the opening weeks of the war. He declared that the only outcome acceptable to him would be an Iranian unconditional surrender. None of that happened. When I asked Mr. Trump on his flight back from home from China in the middle of May why he thought resuming military action would bring him any closer to his political goals than the first round of strikes had, he erupted with a list of targets hit by the military and pointed to a devastated Iranian Air Force and Navy, but never answered the question of why Iran never gave up its enriched uranium or its missile program. He called the Times and me treasonous. That was 2 weeks ago. Now Mr. Trump is trying a mix of incentives, threats, and revised demands to force the country into the kind of negotiation that was underway in February when he and Mr. Netanyahu initiated the war. He tried to bomb Iran. He tried to blockade Iran. He tried to bully Iran, and he is stuck. Jake Sullivan, the National Security Advisor to President Joseph Biden and a key player in the Obama-era negotiations with the country, said recently, should Mr. Trump and Iran's clerical and military leadership agree to the accord, they would start a new round of negotiations that could stretch on. The narrower problem of ongoing Iranian enrichment was solvable through bombing, at least in the medium term, Mr. Fontaine noted. The broader problem of the Islamic Republic is not. Mr. Trump ran into similar discoveries in Gaza. There he successfully brokered a truce between Israel and Hamas, and all hostages, both dead and alive, were released. But everything after that has stalled, and Mr. Trump has lost focus as the Iran conflict resumed attention. A new Palestinian administration, which Mr. Trump suggested would be in place in months, has not entered the territory to take charge of rebuilding the cities. Mr. Trump's Board of Peace, which was supposed to oversee the rebuilding and investment effort, has barely gotten out of the starting gate, and Israel continues bombardments almost daily. Are Texans ready for Tallarico's kind of Christianity? Jim Rigby, a pastor who rarely uses the word God, is a key to understanding the Senate candidate trying to pull off something unusual in Texas. By Ruth Graham and J. David Goodman. On a recent Sunday morning at St. Andrew's Presbyterian Church in Austin, Texas, Jim Rigby asked his congregation to share what came to mind when he mentioned the Apostle Paul, the major Christian figure to whom 13 books in the Bible are attributed. They cheerily complied, villain, homophobic, he's a jerk. Paul's attributed writings include passages seen as encouraging wives to submit to their husbands and instructing them to be quiet in church, and others condemning same-sex sexual behavior as sinful. Mr. Rigby acknowledges the trouble, but in a sermon that also cited the Bhagavad Gita and the Buddha, he nudged his congregation to reconsider the apostle, one of the most important in the early Christian church. Aristotle and Plato, they were creeps too in modern times, Mr. Rigby said, but do we want to learn from our ancestors or not? One longtime member of St. Andrew's was not there, although he has attended the previous weekend. James Tallarico, the Democratic nominee for Senate. Mr. Rigby, who has led St. Andrew's since the 1980s and is a well-known activist locally, has suddenly become a key to understanding Mr. Tallarico, a candidate who aims to be the first Democrat to win statewide office in Texas in a generation. In an interview with the New York Times, Mr. Tallarico described Mr. Rigby and St. Andrew's, along with his grandfather, who was the pastor of several Baptist churches in South Texas in the late 1960s, as the biggest influences on me as a Christian, as a human being. Mr. Rigby baptized Mr. Tallarico as a toddler and married his parents. He is my pastor in every sense of the word, Mr. Tallarico said of Mr. Rigby, not that we agree on everything. He added, I think every Christian disagrees with their pastor, and the beautiful thing about Dr. Jim is that he welcomes and encourages that. At 37, Mr. Tallarico has become one of the Democratic Party's fastest rising stars, in part by talking about his identity as a Christian. Unlike some politicians who forge politically strategic relationships with faith leaders and deep into their careers, Mr. Tallarico had an authentic, lifelong relationship with a local pastor and speaks easily about his personal faith. As the Democratic base becomes increasingly secular, Mr. Tallarico's faith-forward approach is unusual for a white Democrat, and it seems to be working. He won a competitive primary in March and outpaced his Republican rivals in fundraising. Some polls before the Republican runoff last week put him ahead of the state's scandal-plagued Attorney General Ken Paxton, whom some analysts in the state see as a relatively weak opponent. But as the race intensifies, Mr. Tallarico's religious identity is also coming under new scrutiny. He's a seminary student at Mr. Rigby's alma mater, a progressive institution in Austin, and he has injected unusually complex theological arguments into discussions of progressive policy. In return, political and theological conservatives have called Mr. Tallarico a heretic, compared him to the serpent in the Garden of Eden, and suggested he could be the Antichrist. By his own account, Mr. Rigby has been a major influence and inspiration. And now Mr. Tallarico's opponents are also turning a critical eye to the pastor. They are finding a spiritual leader whose views on political issues like immigration and abortion, but also questions like the historical truth of the resurrection of Jesus, are out of step with the teaching of many other churches. Mr. Rigby's theology and his rhetoric reflect what would be heard at many mainline and progressive Christian churches across the country. But in Texas, where conservative evangelicalism looms large, they are rarely visible on platforms like the one Mr. Tallarico now occupies. Mr. Rigby does not use male pronouns for God, for example, because it's a kind of a violence to employ to a girl that her brother is more like God than she is, he said in an interview after the service. He does not use the word Lord because it conjures a wealthy European male God. And he said, for that matter, he added, he does not much care for the word God. He uses it on occasion, he said, but he tries to use synonyms because it's going to mean something different to everybody. In his sermon that morning, he had referred to the creative impulse of the universe, which can be called God, but it doesn't have to be called God. Mr. Tallarico uses the term Lord and God, and he said has no issue with using male pronouns to refer to God. He sees the resurrection of Jesus as a historical event, he said. I don't believe in a progressive or conservative Christianity. I believe in a biblical Christianity, Mr. Tallarico said. My faith is rooted in Scripture and the teaching of Jesus Christ. Mr. Tallarico's politics, as he has defined them in his Senate campaign, start with the biblical command to love God and love your neighbor. Those principles, as he sees it, have implications for public policy on abortion, immigration, the separation of church and state, and economic justice. That elevates the interests of the poor and the oppressed over those of the wealthy and powerful. His campaign slogan, "It's time to start flipping tables," is a reference to a passage in the Bible where Jesus displays righteous anger. Mr. Tallarico's knack for couching progressive policy arguments directly in Christian preaching, or teachings rather, stood out early in his career as a state representative. In Texas, it meant he was frequently doing so in exchanges with Republicans who interpreted those same teachings to opposing ends. Now, under a national spotlight, Mr. Tallarico is igniting heated public theological debates and drawing sharp attacks from politicians on the right while being championed by progressive Christians who have long lived in the shadow of conservatives. James Tallarica was a very dangerous person, not only for the state of Texas, but for the United States of America, said Jason Rappert, a former Republican state senator in Arkansas and the president of the National Association of Christian Lawmakers. He explained that by articulating apostate views on the campaign trail, Mr. Tallarica was spreading misinformation and falsehood. Steve Toth, a conservative pastor who has served with Mr. Tallarica in the Texas House, has called him a demonic presence in the world. Mr. Tallarica was on leave from his studies at Austin Presbyterian Theological Seminary, often veers into the theological weeds in a way that other politicians who talk about their faith do not. His interpretation of a central passage from Galatians in the New Testament that says, "Nor is there male and female under Christ," has led some critics to believe he is suggesting that the verse dismantles not just inequalities in status or worth, but the concept of gender differences at all. "I've never seen anybody do this before, so in one sense, hats off, James," said Josh Howerton, the pastor of a large North Texas evangelical church, in a video reacting to Mr. Tallarico's interpretation. "In another sense, I want to bang the microphone against my head." Mr. Tallarico said he had been purposely a little provocative, but his larger argument has been misunderstood. "There are clear differences between men and women," he said. His point was that you can't define God using human categories because God is so much bigger than that. I'm sorry, we've run out of time. We can't quite finish this interesting article. You've been listening to the front page of the New York Times for Tuesday, January 2nd. My name is Tim.
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2: Here's the forecast for the Boston and South Shore area on the Talking Information Center from the National Weather Service. For today, increasing clouds, temperatures in the mid-70s, partly cloudy overnight, temperatures in the mid-50s, Wednesday sunny, temperatures in the upper 70s. The sun rose this morning at 5:09, setting at 8:15 this evening. Stay tuned for more heading your way next on the Talking Information Center.
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7: everyone. This is Marion from the Talking Information Center, and this is the Patriot Ledger for Tuesday, June the 2nd. Quincy Chef adds beating Bobby Flay to his resume. Quincy Chef Lawrence Louis can officially add beating culinary legend Bobby Flay to his resume. Louis, owner of Quincy's restaurant Rubato, came out victorious on the Thursday, May 28th episode of Beat Bobby Flay on the Food Network. He won $40,000 and the chance to proudly proclaim, "My name is Lawrence Louis and I just beat Bobby Flay." The Top Chef season on which Louis is competing continues to air on Bravo. Two chefs face off for the chance to try to beat celebrity chef Bobby Flay. The chefs must first compete against each other, creating a dish with a secret ingredient of Flay's choice. The winner of the first round then goes up against Flay and selects the dish they will make, showing Flay versatile cooking abilities. In Thursday's episode titled, "Are We Having Fun Yet?", Louis went up against California chef Logan Sandoval, who described Louis as an Asian food gangster. The judges were Carson Kressley and Alicia Nujada. Flay selected manateque mushrooms as a secret ingredient, and Louis opted to make a boric savory Turkish pastry with an orange creme fraiche and feta. He said he spent his early days cooking in a Mediterranean restaurant and used that experience to make the dish. "Bobby Flay is a legend, but I got it," he said. Sandoval made a manateque mushroom tostada, but the judges preferred Louis' dish, winning $15,000 and the chance to go up against Flay. Louis selected Shijung Fun, or rice noodle rolls, as the dish he and Flay would each make. Three judges then sampled both dishes without knowing who made each dish. Louis' Shijung Fun was picked as the favorite. Beating Bobby Flay yields a $25,000 prize. Louis opened Rubato, a small Hong Kong-style cafe, on Hancock Street in 2022. The 1,000-square-foot cafe was formerly Contempo Bakery, which his mother ran for 22 years. His menu features HK French toast, steamed bao buns, and buttery bolo bao sandwiches that can be stuffed with fried chicken, pork, or spam. Louis is currently one of the final four chefs remaining on the Bravo show Top Chef. Ultimately, he could win $250,000 grand prize, along with some other big perks, including a feature in Food & Wine magazine. Louis was named a semifinalist in the prestigious James Beard Awards competition in 2024. The awards recognize exceptional talent and achievement in the culinary arts, hospitality, media, and broader food system, as well as demonstrated commitment to racial and gender equity, community, sustainability, and a culture where all can thrive. Louis in 2024 also won the Food Network's popular cooking competition, Chopped, and that earned him $10,000. A state trooper is injured working a detail in Quincy. Massachusetts State Police Trooper was injured in a crash in Quincy late Thursday, May 28th, according to officials. At around 10:35 p.m., the trooper was working a highway detail on Interstate 93 North when the cruiser he was in was struck by another vehicle, according to state police. Two lanes were closed for road work at the time. The trooper was taken to Boston Medical Center with minor injuries. His name was not released. No information was immediately available about the driver. Police said the crash remains under investigation. Video obtained by WCVB-TV showed a heavily damaged dark sedan being towed from the scene. The crash comes less than a month after Massachusetts State Police Trooper Kevin Trainer, 30, was killed in a crash with a wrong-way driver on Route 1 in North Linfield. Trump towns zero GOP reps. Massachusetts map favors geography. In August 2025, President Donald Trump accused Massachusetts of being gerrymandered. In Massachusetts, he said, "I got, I think, 41% of the vote, a very blue state, and yet Democrats got 100% of Congress," Trump said in an interview on CNBC on August 5th. "It shouldn't be that way," he said. "We should have a couple of Congress people, but we have none." In reality, Trump only received receive 36% of the vote in Massachusetts in 2024, but it's true that several towns and cities voted for him, particularly in the center, central, and southeastern parts of the state. Acushnet, a town just north of New Bedford, was home to the highest proportion of support for the president with 61.1%, or 3,808 votes, and Berkeley, a little further north, went 60.3% for Trump. Many of the towns around them, including Fall River, Swansea, Raynham, Middleborough, and Somerset, also went for the president. Yet while the southeast region largely voted for Trump, they're not represented on a federal level. All the Massachusetts 9 congresspeople are Democrat. The area's towns are either represented by Representative Bill Keating, Democrat of Massachusetts, in the 9th Congressional District, or by Representative Jake Auchincloss, Democrat from Massachusetts, in the 4th. But does that mean Massachusetts, or at least in this area, is gerrymandered? It's a pretty strong no, Chris Kenny, a postdoctoral scholar at Princeton University and a founding member of the Algonquin Assisted Redistricting Mythology Project, known as acronym ALARM, said of the gerrymandering claims in New England. Massachusetts and New England as a whole is unique in its geography. Unlike other states, which tend to have a few big blue cities surrounded by red land, you've got all these dots of kind of mini cities that lean blue, surrounded by these pink areas, Kenny described. The result is at least light blue districts everywhere. In Massachusetts, congressional districts are drawn every 10 years by the state legislature. In 2021, Massachusetts' current map was approved by a majority of Massachusetts Republican lawmakers, and then Governor Charlie Baker, a Republican, signed it into law. The districts must be continuous and have equal populations, about 781,102 people, based on the 2020 census. A problem for Republicans in Massachusetts is that there aren't enough of them in one place to make a reliably Republican district. If you combine all the contiguous southeastern towns that voted for Trump in 2024, it totals only a little over 430,000 people. This distribution problem was part of the reason why a 2019 paper from Tufts University found that it was physically impossible to draw a Republican district in Massachusetts. Now, that's no longer exactly the case, but it's very likely. It's very unlikely. The ALARM project used algorithms to draw 5,000 realistic simulated congressional maps for every state. The simulations generally respect county and municipal lines, consider each other's state's rules, and don't take partisanship into account. In Massachusetts, the algorithm created only 3 maps out of 5,000, less than 1%, that would have yielded a Trump won district in the 2024 election. The district centered around the southeastern area of the state, which includes Fall River, Taunton, and New Bedford. But even these districts would only have carried Trump by less than a point, an advantage that might not hold in the congressional race when you consider the incumbency advantage and the fact that the 2024 election swung more toward Republicans than usual. Ben Schneer, an associate professor of public policy at the Harvard Kennedy School, said that you can draw a stronger Republican district that stretches from these Republican-leaning towns in the southeast to the middle of the state, west of Worcester. But this map would split up counties and towns, which is against the typical standards for nonpartisan districts. In the academic world, Trump's argument that if a certain percentage of a state is Republican, then a certain percentage of its representatives should be Republican too, is described as a proportionality standard. It's another way of thinking about gerrymandering, but neither Kenny nor Schneer found it that convincing. Take the more solid potential Trump district in Massachusetts, Schneer said. This map might give Republicans a seat, giving the state some proportionality, but it would include 2 different areas of the state with different needs. Kenny said there's research that suggests when geography is ignored and towns are split into different districts, those towns get worse representation and less federal funding. There's some benefit to knowing who your member of Congress is, Kenny said. He compared it to England's parliamentary system, which splits seats proportionately to the vote share. Some of the more complicated systems, where you might not be geographically attached, and you have 6 different people that represent you, and you're not sure any of them are going to be responsive to you, comes with its own costs. And despite arguments from the administration, the current redistricting craze happening from Texas to California is not bringing the U.S. closer to proportionality, anyways. Instead, Schneer said, we seem to be heading toward a world where, in most states, one party wins a narrow majority of the vote and gets all or almost all of the seats, similar to how the Electoral College works. Which is ultimately bad for democracy or bad for the function of the House of Representatives, because the whole purpose of the House of Representatives was to be more proportional and to provide district-based representation for specific geographies and communities. Even if it's near impossible to create a reliably Republican district in Massachusetts, it's not necessarily impossible for a Republican to win a district, according to Maxwell Palmer, an associate professor of political science at Boston University. After all, Baker won every district in his 2018 governor's race. In 2024, the 9th congressional district was essentially a toss-up in the Senate race won by Senate Elizabeth Warren. But in such a blue state, a winning Republican would most likely need to be moderate. We've seen in some recent elections relatively conservative pro-Trump Republicans winning primaries, and those candidates aren't going to do as well, Palmer said. If more moderate Republicans were to win, they might be able to put on a more competitive race. Can you guess the top paying jobs in Massachusetts? Well, USA Today's Bailey Allen will give us his take. If you want one of the highest paying jobs in Massachusetts, consider medical school. Many of the top 25 highest paying jobs in the state are in medicine, like in much of the country, according to a newly released data from the U.S. Bureau of Labor Statistics. About 3.6 million people are employed in Massachusetts. Across all occupations, the mean annual wage is $85,610, while the mean hourly wage is $41.16. The data comes from the BLS Occupational Employment and Wage Statistics Survey and reflects May 2025 estimates regarding employment and wages across occupations nationwide. Some occupations, including some doctors, do not have published wage estimates for every state. Annual wages include tips, incentive pay, and commissions, but exclude overtime pay, severance pay, and most bonuses. Here are some of the occupations with the highest annual salary in the Bay State. Radiologists earn $391,709 annual mean wage. That's an hourly wage of $188.36. Second, emergency medicine physicians, $370,880. 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Fourth, nurse anesthetists, $303,610. Ophthalmologists earn $297,280 annual mean wage. Seven is obstetricians and gynecologists at $289,280. 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Nine, family medicine physicians, $271,340. Tenth, natural science managers, $257,000. 11 would be general intern medicine physicians at $253,000, physicians all other $247,000, pediatricians in general $228,000, and lastly, dentists in general $223,200. Well, that's it for anything local, so we'll move on to some national stories. The first from Christopher Kahn from USA Today. Iran suspends talks over Lebanon attacks. Iran halted indirect talks with the United States over Israel's intensifying attacks on Lebanon, according to Iranian media reports, signaling a possible breakdown in diplomatic efforts to end the three-month-old war. The Iranian semi-official Tasman News Agency said on June 1st that Tehran's negotiating team would stop communicating with Washington through mediators over Israel's military campaign against Iran-backed Hezbollah in Lebanon. The White House did not immediately comment on the reports of a breakdown in talks, and Iranian officials also did not publicly confirm that negotiations had been halted. The development comes as a ceasefire between the two countries was being tested by fresh strikes over the weekend. U.S. Central Command said it carried out self-defense airstrikes on Iranian radar and drone sites after after Tehran shot down an American drone. Iran said it targeted an airbase used by American forces. In an early morning social media post on June 1st, President Donald Trump said Iran really wants to make a deal, and it will be a good one for the USA. He did not mention the weekend strikes, but blasted critics of the war, including those he described as seemingly unpatriotic Republicans. Just sit back and relax. It will all work out in the end. It always does, he said. Trump met with his national security team on May 26th, but did not make a final determination on a deal to end the war. Among the main sticking points in negotiations is Iran's nuclear program. Trump has repeatedly said Iran must dispose of its enriched uranium and end its nuclear program as part of any deal. Iranian leaders have called their right to uranium enrichment non-negotiable. As the war drags on, Iran has maintained its grip on the Strait of Hormuz, where one-fifth of the world's oil and natural gas flows. The conflict has become increasingly unpopular in the United States as Americans face higher prices at the pump. Average U.S. gas prices were $4.32 a gallon for regular unleaded as of yesterday. Iranian Foreign Ministry spokesperson Ismail Baghaei on June 1st accused Washington of shifting its negotiating positions and condemned what he described as U.S. aggression. The country's top diplomat, Foreign Minister Abbas Araghchi, also accused Israel of violating the terms of the truce as it intensifies attacks on southern Lebanon and its war against Hezbollah. Violation on one front is a violation of the ceasefire on all fronts, he said. The U.S. and Israel are responsible for the consequences of any violation. Israeli Prime Minister Benjamin Netanyahu on June 1st said he had ordered attacks on Hezbollah-controlled suburbs of Beirut, Lebanon's capital. Israel's military has also expanded its ground invasion of southern Lebanon, where it has established a buffer zone, forcing hundreds of thousands from their homes and destroying villages near Israel's northern border. Israel launched the ground invasion after Hezbollah attacked the country in support of Iran. And from the sports page of the Quincy Patriot Ledger, North Quincy will never forget this massive upset victory. Several of his previous cuts were fouled off, but John Barron only needed one to be a memory maker. The sophomore reached the pinnacle of his high school career so far, North Quincy baseball coach Matt Egli said, after hitting a two-run double in the sixth inning to decide the 35th-seeded Raiders' stunning 5-4 road win over number 3 Springfield Central in the opening round of the Division I state tournament on Sunday, May 31st. The win stamps North Quincy's first state tournament win since 2023. The team advances to play number 19 Leominster in the Sweet 16, date and time to be determined. It's something he'll never forget and something the kids on the team will never forget either. The Raiders, with a 11-10 victory, who didn't put a hit in play until the sixth inning, mustered a late rally thanks to consecutive base hits by senior captains Ronan Brown, Tim Tolan, and Emmett Allen to load the bases. Barron's 2 RBI double followed and was followed by senior standout Max LaMonica's RBI double and sophomore Cole Doyle's RBI single that waved around junior pinch runner Dylan McColl. LaMonica earned the win, striking out 10 batters and surrendering 2 hits and 3 earned runs in 5 2/3 inning. Junior reliever Aiden Scarbalis, 1 run earned, 1 strikeout, recorded the save. Freshman second baseman Jack Gonzivio made 2 inning-ending defensive plays in the victory, which snapped Springfield Central's 15-5 6-win winning streak. Trump's fund has been put on hold following fierce opposition. The Trump administration signaled June 1st that it was retreating from a heavily criticized $1.766 billion anti-weaponization fund that was designed to compensate Americans who said they were unfairly prosecuted during the Biden and Obama presidencies. The Justice Department said it would stop working on the fund after a federal judge paused its creation. Slammed by critics as a slush fund for President Donald Trump's allies, the the effort faced bipartisan opposition in Congress and became an obstacle for Republican leaders to pass a bill aimed at boosting immigration enforcement. A federal judge in Virginia on May 29th temporarily ordered the Trump administration not to take further action creating or operating the fund, including transferring any federal dollars or considering any claims. The Justice Department in a statement said it would abide by the court's ruling despite disagreeing with the order. A court hearing is set for June 12th in a case brought by opponents, including a prosecutor who tried cases against people who attacked the Capitol on January 6th of 2021. The June 1st move came after House Speaker Mike Johnson discussed the fund with Trump at a nearly three-hour meeting at the White House, according to a source familiar with the discussion. The source, who remained requested anonymity, said the meeting resulted in the Justice Department issuing the statement. Axios, citing two senior administration officials, reported that Trump planned to drop an anti-weaponization fund entirely. Bloomberg cited a senior administration official also saying it would be scrapped. The White House did not respond to a request for comment from USA Today. The Justice Department didn't immediately respond to a request for comment on whether it would continue fighting in court to implement the fund or permanently drop the effort. Critics raised alarms about the proposal not respond to a request for comment from USA Today. The Justice Department didn't immediately respond to a request for comment on whether it would continue fighting in court to implement the fund or permanently

May 18th as part of a settlement agreement in a lawsuit that Trump and his family brought against the IRS seeking $10 billion in damages over the president's leaked tax returns. The Trump family agreed to voluntarily drop the lawsuit, meaning a federal judge won't rule on the merits of the claims, in exchange for the fund's creation. As outlined by the Justice Department, the fund had few guardrails. A five-person committee, with each member appointed by Blanche, was to be in charge of deciding which complainants were rewarded money. Blanche and other administration officials did not rule out checks going to the nearly 1,600 Trump supporters who were convicted and later pardoned by Trump for their role in the January 6th attack. Amid the backlash, Trump publicly defended the fund as recently as May 22nd, writing on Truth Social, it would provide justice to those who were badly abused by an evil, corrupt, and weaponized Biden administration. Good God. Florida becomes the first state to sue OpenAI over child safety risks. Florida sued OpenAI and its CEO, Sam Altman, on June 1st, accusing the company of misrepresenting the safety of its ChatGPT platform, which the lawsuit said has harmed children by providing information to school shooters, offering guidance on self-harm, and addicting young users. Florida Attorney General James Altmaier filed the suit in state court, making the Sunshine State the first state to take legal action against the company. It cited a shooting in Tallahassee University last year and a number of events in other states where ChatGPT allegedly provided information to people who went on to commit violence. Ulmaya said the state named Altman personally because he had been very central to pushing some of the features on ChatGPT that Altmaya had said been most harmful. People are getting hurt, parents are getting deceived, and they need to pay for it, he said. The lawsuit seeks damages up to billions of dollars, plus a court order directing the company to change how it interacts with young users. A spokesperson for OpenAI did not immediately respond to a request for comment. OpenAI has said it trains its models to refuse requests that could meaningfully enable violence and notifies law enforcement when conversations suggest an imminent and credible risk of harm to others, with mental health experts helping assess borderline cases. Ulmaya announced in April that he was launching a criminal investigation into ChatGPT's role in a 2025 mass shooting at Florida State University after prosecutors reviewed the chat logs between the alleged shooter and the program. AI companies are facing a growing wave of lawsuits accusing them of failing to prevent chatbot interactions that plaintiffs say contribute to self-harm, mental illness, and violence. OpenAI is also facing a lawsuit filed by the family of a man killed in the shooting at Florida State University, claiming the shooter was aided by ChatGPT in planning the attack. In April, family members of victims of one of Canada's deadliest mass shootings filed a group lawsuit against OpenAI and Altman, alleging the company knew 8 months before the attack that the shooter was planning it and ChatGPT did not warn the police. The court blocks the Pentagon from removing trans troops, or at least for now. An appeals court on June 1st said President Donald Trump's administration could, for now, bar transgender people from enlisting in the military, but block the expulsion of current service members while a lawsuit plays out. A panel of U.S. Court of Appeals for the District of Columbia Circuit in a 2-1 ruling said the 2025 policy was unlawfully motivated by the bare desire to harm a politically unpopular group. But the Pentagon has broad powers to set enlistment standards, the court said, and can continue to ban transgender people from newly entering the military pending the outcome of a lawsuit by transgender current and would-be service members. It appears to us to be a much greater hardship to end a military career than to delay the start of one, wrote Circuit Judge Robert Wilkins, an appointee of Democratic President Barack Obama. Circuit Judge Justin Walker, a Trump appointee, in a dissenting opinion, said courts have neither the expertise nor the authority to decide whether the military can exclude the plaintiffs from its ranks. Jennifer Levi of LGBTQ plus rights group GLAAD Law, who represents the plaintiffs, applauded the decision. This decisive ruling confirms the Trump administration has no legitimate basis to discharge transgender people service members who have met every demanding standard and proven, time and again, their fitness and dedication to serve, Levi said in a statement. The Pentagon did not immediately respond.

0: respond to a request for comment. The ruling partially upholds a 2025 decision by a Washington, D.C.-based federal judge who had blocked the entire policy from being implemented pending further litigation. The judge said the policy amounted to sex discrimination and likely violated the U.S. Constitution's guarantee of equal protection under the law. Trump, in a January 2025 executive order, said that adopting a transgender identity conflicts with a soldier's commitment to an honorable, truthful, and disciplined lifestyle. Defense Secretary Pete Hegseth implemented Trump's order soon after, prompting legal challenges. The military has about 1.3 active duty personnel, according to the Department of Defense. While transgender rights advocates say there are as many as 15,000 transgender service members, officials say that number is in the low thousands. The U.S. Supreme Court in May of 2025 allowed the policy to be implemented, lifting a judge's ruling in a separate case out of the state of Washington that had temporarily blocked the ban. But the Supreme Court did not explain its reasoning and may have been ruling on a technicality rather than the merits of the case, Wilkins wrote in the D.C. Circuit on June 1st. Well, that's a wrap for today's Patriot Ledger and some of the stories from USA Today. I hope you all have a wonderful afternoon, and thank you so much for listening, ladies and gentlemen.
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0: Dodge City, and in the territories on west, there's just one way to handle the killers and the spoilers, and that's with a U.S. Marshal and the smell of gun smoke.
1: I'm that Marshal, Matt Dillon, the first man they look for and the last they want to meet.
2: And who's right by Mr. Dillon's side? That's me, Chester, his deputy.
3: Don't forget about me, Doc. 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
7: And coming up next on the Talking Information Center, it's today's reading of the Brockton Enterprise. 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
8: Good morning. Today is Tuesday, June 2nd, 2026. This is Sandy reading for the Talking Information Center, and I'll be reading from today's edition of the Brockton Enterprise. The first article is called End of an Era. Raynham Park Clubhouse reduced to a pile of rubble. Crews knocked down the old clubhouse at Raynham Park, the former Greyhound track. A building permit issued by the town on Wednesday, May 27th, calls for demolition of four structures. The site is also being cleaned and graded. When asked about the project, Vice President of Operations Bob Brooks pointed to a press release from 2025. As far as an update, nothing has changed from the December 27, 2025 press release we provided, Brooks said. That message from the Carney family, owners of the former track, read, Massasoit Greyhound Association, Inc., Raynham Park, announces the temporary closure of the famed former live Greyhound track and current simulcast center. The intended renovations, which include the opening of a brand new facility located on property, could take several months to complete. The new facility has been built, Joe Pacheco, chair of Raynham Select Board, told the Enterprise on Friday, May 29th. Brooks did not confirm when asked if it was finished. Referring to the now-demolished clubhouse, Pacheco said that building was not going to be salvaged. Hanging over the project is uncertainty over whether Raynham Park will be granted a sports betting license by the Massachusetts Gaming Commission. In 2023, Raynham Park had announced deals with Bet365 and Caesars Sportsbook, but both partnerships fell through. In April of this year, the Gaming Commission voted to reopen the sports betting license process at the request of Bet365. The British gambling giant told regulators it would seek an untethered license, meaning it would not be tied to a physical location. Bet365's previous bid had been tethered to Raynham Park. The commission said that other applicants, whether tethered or untethered, would be allowed to apply. This could be an opening for Raynham Park. Raynham Park has an active license for simulcast betting, a spokesperson for the Gaming Commission confirmed. In simulcast, bettors wager on televised horse and dog races. The simulcast center, however, is currently closed. Pacheco said Raynham Park's bid for a sports betting license continues to have strong support from Raynham residents and politicians. who represent the town at the local, state, and national levels. He encouraged residents to call the state and push the Gaming Commission to support a long-standing local business as opposed to out-of-state or foreign operators. This is why people get disenchanted by government, Pacheco said. By law, gamblers must claim their winnings within a year. The Gaming Commission said that $91,554 in unpaid winnings at Raynham Park from 2024 would be returned to the state. Raynham Park's website encourages people to call 508-824-4071 for information on account balances, tickets, and vouchers. Bettors risk losing their 2025 winnings if they aren't claimed by the end of 2026. Massachusetts third graders want asparagus to be state vegetable. Hadley Elementary School third grade students made a virtual trip to the Massachusetts State House on May 20 to make their case for why asparagus should be the state's official vegetable. The students have spent the last year advocating for legislation that would designate asparagus the official vegetable of the Commonwealth, inspiring Senator Joe Comerford of Northampton and Representative Omar Gomez of East Hampton to file bills after hearing their presentation in December. Last week, they testified in favor of H.50288 in front of the Joint Committee on State Administration Regulatory Oversight over video call. Asparagus, also called Hadley grass, is part of the DNA of those in western Massachusetts, Gomez said. Some of the Hadley Elementary School teachers and students are part of farming families. One teacher said that she started harvesting the vegetable as soon as she was old enough to hold the asparagus knife. Now they want asparagus to be the official state vegetable to honor that heritage. For generations, asparagus has been more than a crop in western Massachusetts. It has represented hard work, tradition, family farming, and community pride, Jennifer Dowd, the principal of Hadley Elementary School, said. This bill is meaningful not only to our school committee, but the entire western Massachusetts community, whose identity and heritage are deeply rooted in farming. Comerford, wearing an asparagus-themed T-shirt, said to the committee that the legislature has long responded when young people call us to do something. Indeed, many of Massachusetts state symbols, like the official state cat, tabby, the state berry, cranberry, and the state muffin, corn, were named as a result of the lobbying of Massachusetts school children. The bill still needs to be approved for both Senate and the House before going to the governor's desk, but many of the lawmakers on the committee voiced their support for the bill. Senator Nick Collins of Boston said at the hearing that he particularly likes the idea because of the economic aspect. Gomez said 80% of the asparagus industry came from Hadley, giving the small town the title of the asparagus capital of the world. That was before a fungal blight wiped out much of the crop, but Collins said the bill can help promote Massachusetts leadership in exporting products like it. Plus, I love asparagus, Collins said. So beneficial to one's health. It's tasty, so you get the best of both worlds. He shied away, though, from tasting asparagus ice cream, soon to be offered at an asparagus festival in North Hadley, May 30 to 31. The asparagus isn't the only thing being considered as a new state symbol. Also at the hearing, May 20, industry players testified in support of a bill that would make the lobster the state's official crustacean. Plus, Andover students wished to make the blue-spotted salamander the state's official amphibian, frog or salamander, and State Senator Michael Brady of Brockton is pushing for bar pizza to be the official state pizza style. Lawmakers have also filed bills to designate cookies and cream as the official state ice cream flavor. The song Roadrunner by Jonathan Richman, the state official state rock song, and Bell's Seasoning, the official state seasoning. Store that converts checks into cash closes. A well-known check cashing business at Main and Belmont Streets in Brockton has closed after the property was sold to a Brockton city councilor. The Buchanan family, longtime owners of the 245 Main Street property, sold it to Brockton City Councilor David Texera, according to Plymouth County land records. A deed dated May 4th said Texera paid $400,000. Most recently, the property's first floor has been home to the money market. Especially on Fridays, lines would go out the door as people cashed checks. There was no answer at the phone number on its website. The 1960 building used to be a bank, as can be seen from the covered drive-through fronting Main Street. It's also a landmark because of a City of Champions mural visible from Belmont Street side. The back wall of the building celebrates football championships won by Brockton High School and the New England Patriots. Signs posted on the doors and windows direct people to American check cashing, six blocks away at 500 Main Street. A man who answered the phone at the listed number said American check cashing is not connected to the closed business. He said he was given permission to post the flyers. On the second floor, a financial advisory company remains open. One Good Credit did not return a call from the enterprise. Texera said he hopes to return the building to its original use. We're working on bringing a bank back, said Texera, a business owner and developer who owns many properties around the city. The property was once Massachusetts Bank and Trust. Bank regulators shut down the bank in 1992, according to court records and a press release from the Federal Deposit Insurance Corp. Prosecutors convicted the bank's president, Edward S. Buchanan of Brockton, of fraud and money laundering in 1997. He was sentenced to 30 months in prison, according to court records. By 2012, his case was back in the news after Fed seized three luxury cars from him to pay restitution, fines, and interest. That had reached $252,857.38. Among the high-end cars was a 1983 Rolls-Royce Corniche. Authorities sold the three vehicles at auction for a total of $78,000. Taunton Casino Bar has built-in machines so patrons can keep gaming. First Light Casino Bar manager Nolan Fry said that the goal for the Taunton Casino's bar is continued growth. We're working on adding more drinks right now, hopefully within the next month or so, he told the Gazette on Tuesday, May 26. Hopefully, it'll just keep getting bigger, especially when we expand to the bigger casino. The bar at the First Light Casino features built-in gaming machines so that patrons can keep playing even while enjoying a drink. For those who prefer non-alcoholic beverages, First Light also features drinks like coffee in a separate area of the casino. The casino, Taunton Casino's bar opened in 2026. To better understand the bar's offering, the Gazette visited the bar on May 26, 2026, and here's what we saw. Fry said that currently the bar has just beer and wine for the most part. We have a couple of seltzers, IPAs, and hopefully soon we're going to have cutwaters, he said. I feel like most of the customers enjoy the bar, he said. There's a lot of people in here that drink now, and since most of them, the drinks, are complimentary, they enjoy it even more. According to an announcement from the casino, members of the casino's rewards program can get free drinks, specifically domestic beer and house wine, when they are actively playing on the casino's gaming machines. In 2012, Taunton and the Mashpee Wampanoag tribe signed an intergovernmental agreement regarding the development of a casino in Taunton. The original 2012 agreement describes a large casino project wherein phase one of the project would have 3,000 slot machines as well as 150 table games and 40 poker tables, according to a copy of the IGA reviewed by the Gazette. But that project was stalled for years in a protracted legal battle with neighbors that the tribe ultimately won in 2024. Also in 2024, more than a decade after the original IGA was signed, the tribe announced it would be building a welcome center on its land in Taunton. The welcome center, which opened in January 2025, and which consists of temporary trailers, initially had just 10 gaming machines. But the number of machines at the facility has steadily increased. In March, the number of slot machines increased to 50, following a new agreement with the city. In July, the tribe began referring to the Welcome Center as a casino. Around the same time, the casino opened a new expansion consisting of additional trailers that contain additional gaming machines. In 2025, the casino got city and federal approval to sell alcohol and began doing so in February 2026. First article in sports is best of the rest. High school girls soccer stars who missed our top 10. Who is the greatest high school girls soccer player ever from the South Shore? We posed that question to our readers recently in a poll. Narrowing the list of choices to 10 was about as difficult as you would expect. We had plenty of candidates who didn't make the final cut, so we've decided to give some of the non-top 10 players their due with their own separate story. If you think of this whole thing as the Associated Press College Soccer Poll, this might be the also receiving votes section. Some of these players went on to professional careers either here or abroad. Some topped out at big-time college soccer, and others played at smaller colleges. All of them were high school heroes. Understand that this list could never be the final word on this subject, since hundreds of players probably could stake a claim to be on it. So if your favorite player didn't make it, feel free to email us at sports@patriotledger.com and let us know what we missed. Now let's take a trip down memory lane as we recall stars such as Tess Barrett of Cohasset. A 2024 high school All-American and a three-time All-New England pick, this midfielder striker was the Patriot Ledger's Player of the Year as a senior in 2024 when she had 29 goals and 27 assists while leading the Skippers 15-4-1 to the Division IV semifinals. She had 43 goals and 29 assists as a junior in leading the Skippers to their first ever state championship. She had a goal and assist in the final, a 2-0 win over Northbridge, scored 103 goals over her last three varsity seasons. She now plays at Boston College. Lauren Bonavita of Whitman-Hanson, a three-time All-State pick and a 2017 All-American, Bonavita graduated as the Panthers' all-time leading scorer with 113 goals. She also set the single-season mark with 43 goals. She added 45 career assists. Whitman-Hanson went 77-7-6 over her four seasons on varsity. Her 31 career goals at UMass Amherst put her in that program's all-time top 10. She was an Atlantic 10 first-team pick as a grad student in 2022. She's played professionally in Australia and spent 2025-26 with Arenas de Armilla in Spain. Drew Dempsey of Weymouth, a 2019 high school All-American. She totaled 51 goals and 27 assists over her final two seasons with the Wildcats, leading them to back-to-back Bay State Conference Herget Division titles. A 2018 Herget Crown was the program's first since 2011. A two-time All-State pick, she had a pair of four-goal games against Rockland and Needham as a junior. She split her NCAA team between Barry University, 30 starts, with 6 goals and 7 assists, and Florida Atlantic, 37 appearances, with 33 goals and 3 assists. Jillian Kenny of Hanover. She gave up her senior soccer season at Hanover to run cross-country because of the changes made to soccer rules for the 2020 post-pandemic season. As a junior midfielder, she had 17 goals and 8 assists and was an All-State pick while leading Hanover to a Patriot League Division crown. She starred at Providence, finishing her career tied for 21st on the Friars' all-time scoring list with 35 points, 13 goals. She now plays professionally in England for Charlton Athletic, which just won promotion to the Barclays Women's Super League. Devin Petta of Whitman-Hanson. Petta was a high school All-American as a senior in 2008 when she poured in 39 goals. She led the Panthers to an overall record of 73-10-1 during her career 2005-08 and graduated as the program's all-time leading scorer with 103 goals and 44 assists. Her record was subsequently broken by Lauren Bonavita. At Northeastern, she was a second-team All-American as a freshman, netting 14 goals and 7 assists to break a 1996 single-season program record for points. She also was the Colonial Athletic Association Rookie of the Year and Player of the Year that season. Brittany Raffino of Thayer Academy. A high school teammate of top 10 all-time pick Allie Centner, this former Randolph resident scored 30 goals as a junior in leading Thayer to its first-ever Class B New England title. Raffino was named the offensive MVP of the ISL that season, led Thayer to a New England final again as a senior, and finished her career with 87 goals, twice earning All-American nods. A three-time Ivy League Offensive Player of the Year at Brown, she plays for Sporting CP in Portugal and has logged time with Haitian national team. Sophie Real of Hingham. The 2022 Gatorade Player of the Year for Massachusetts, she capped her senior season by scoring 39 goals and adding 13 assists while leading the Harbor Women 19-04 to a Division I state title. She scored the lone goal in the state final win over Algonquin. Real, whose older sister Lily currently plays in the National Women's Soccer League, and was on our top 10 all-time list, finished her high school career with 87 goals and 43 assists. She's now playing at Boston College after starting her NCAA career at UCLA. Samantha Smith, Whitman-Hanson, a 2018 All-American. She totaled 16 goals and 8 assists for Whitman-Hanson in primarily a defensive role. She played 4 seasons Boston College and was the Eagles' leading scorer 3 times, finishing with 26 goals in 72 games. She spent her extra year of NCAA eligibility due to the pandemic at Texas A&M, where she had 3 goals and a team-high 7 assists in leading Aggies to SEC tournament semis. After playing professionally in Iceland, she now suits up for the Boston Legacy, an NWSL expansion team. Jackie Vickers of Norwell, a 4-year starter for the Clippers, from 2002 to 2005, she was a four-time All-State pick and a three-time South Shore League Player of the Year. She graduated as the program's and the South Shore League's all-time leading scorer with 108 goals and 82 assists. She led Norwell to league titles in 2003 and 2005. She then starred at Division I Merrimack College, where she was second on the team in scoring in three of her four seasons. She was twice an All-New England pick and twice a Northeast 10 All-Star. Mackenzie Vlachos of East Bridgewater, a 2016 high school All-American. As a senior with the Vikings, she set program career records with 124 goals, 74 assists, and 198 points. She reached 100 career goals by netting a hat trick against Cohasset in an 8-0 win as a senior. Vlachos led East Bridgewater 22-1-1 to a 2016 Division IV state championship, scoring twice in a 3-0 win over Monson in the final. As a midfielder, she made 56 career starts at Division I Syracuse University, recording three assists. In other news, Florida becomes first state to sue OpenAI over child safety risks. Florida sued OpenAI and its CEO, Sam Altman, on June 1, accusing the company of misrepresenting the safety of its ChatGPT platform, which the lawsuit said has harmed children by providing information to school shooters, offering guidance on self-harm, and addicting young users. Florida Attorney General James Uthmeyer filed the lawsuit in state court, making the Sunshine State the first state to take legal action against the company. It cited a shooting at a Tallahassee university last year and a number of events in other states where ChatGPT allegedly provided information to children who went on to commit violence. Uthmeyer said the state named Altman personally because he has been very central to pushing some of the features on ChatGPT that Uthmeyer said had been the most harmful. People are getting hurt, parents are getting deceived, and they need to pay for it, Uthmeyer told reporters. The lawsuit seeks damages up to billions of dollars, Uthmeyer said, plus a court order directing the company to change how it interacts with young users. A spokesperson for OpenAI did not immediately respond to a request for comment. OpenAI has said it trains its models to refuse requests that could meaningfully enable violence and notifies law enforcement when conversations suggest an imminent and credible risk of harm to others, with mental health experts helping assess borderline cases. Uthmeyer announced in April that he was launching a criminal investigation into ChatGPT's role in a 2025 mass shooting at Florida State University after prosecutors reviewed the chat logs between the alleged shooter and the program. AI companies are facing a growing wave of lawsuits accusing them of failing to prevent chatbot interactions that plaintiffs say contribute to self-harm, mental illness, and violence. OpenAI is also facing a lawsuit filed by the family of a man killed in the shooting at Florida State University, claiming the shooter was aided by ChatGPT in planning the attack.
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9: Here's the forecast for the Boston and South Shore area on the Talking Information Center from the National Weather Service. For today, increasing clouds, temperatures in the mid-70s, partly cloudy overnight, temperatures in the mid-50s, Wednesday sunny, temperatures in the upper 70s. The sun rose this morning at 5:09, setting at 8:15 this evening. Stay tuned for more heading your way next on the Talking Information Center.
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12: 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And Framingham.
7: And coming up next on the Talking Information Center, it's today's reading of the Taunton Daily Gazette. 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
8: Good morning. Today is Tuesday, June 2nd, 2026. This is Sandy reading for the Talking Information Center, and I'll be reading from today's edition of the Taunton Gazette. First article is called Raynham Gifts BR Money to Prevent Large Class Sizes. Bridgewater Raynham has a budget for next school year that's millions less than it requested, but thanks to a gift from Raynham, not as bad as it could have been. Both towns and the BR School Committee have approved a 2026-27 budget of $100.6 million. While the amount is slightly higher than last year's operating budget, it is millions less than the district requested. Both Bridgewater and Raynham denied the school district's original budget request, citing either their own financial shortfalls or having to abide by the regional agreement that exists between the towns when it comes to providing funding. Thanks to an additional financial gift from the town of Raynham, the regional school district isn't facing any layoffs for the next school year, said Superintendent Ryan Powers. While Powers said this is great news, he and the school committee still acknowledge the staffing and financial struggles the school district continues to face. Of the estimated $100.6 million district operating budget, the towns are contributing the following, with Bridgewater, the larger town, contributing more. Bridgewater, $36.8 million, Raynham, $22.8 million. The remaining amount of the total is coming from the state in the form of what's known as Chapter 70 education funding for cities and towns, as well as the state's reimbursement for transportation expenses, known as Chapter 71. While this amount is higher than the district's $98.6 million 2025-26 operating budget is much lower than the original budget proposal, $103.8 million, school committee approved on March 25. Powers previously said that the original budget proposal, the district wanted to hire more teachers to lower current classroom sizes across the district. At the high school level, class sizes are predicted to be around 30 on average for next school year. For K-8 in Bridgewater schools, class sizes are projected to be between 26 to 32. Without additional teachers, K-8 sizes in Raynham schools would be going as high as 38. But that is not going to happen thanks to a one-time gift from Raynham on top of its share of the operating budget. The original proposal would have seen an 8% increase in Raynham's contribution from last year and 10% for Bridgewater's contribution. Instead, the approved operating budget for the district had Raynham's contribution increased by only 2.2%, while Bridgewater's was 3.6%. Bridgewater Town Manager Justin Casanova Davis said regarding funding for the school district in his initial general budget proposal for the town for next fiscal year that, while the district has demonstrated the need for these funds to provide the quality of education that children deserve and that many people expect, the town is unable to meet that appropriation request without significantly deeper reductions in town services within the tax levy. Besides the $22.8 million funding appropriation for Raynham's portion of the school district operating budget, the town also approved at its annual town meeting on May 18th an additional $625,564. Categorized as a gift in the town meeting warrant, the amount is specifically going to fund six new teacher positions for K-8 at Raynham's district schools. The additional funding is not officially part of the $100.6 million total operating budget for the school district. Raynham Select Board Member Joe Pacheco told the Gazette after town meeting, the $625,564 gift is essentially a grant as it is a one-time donation that is only funding positions for the coming school year, and there is no guarantee these positions will be funded and incorporated into the operating budget after that. Powers confirmed this, saying the positions will be for one-year contracts. Pacheco said this gifted amount will help lower class sizes to under 30 across the K-8 for Raynham schools for next school year. While Raynham couldn't meet the school district's initial 8% funding increase request for the town's portion of the budget, Pacheco said the town was able to go as high as 5%. The reason why the increase from Raynham was only 2.2% came down to the regional agreement between the towns. Pacheco said each town's assessment for how much funding it provides to the school district is based on enrollment numbers. Bridgewater is a larger community, so its student enrollment is larger than Raynham's. Powers told the Gazette via email, it is roughly a 60-40 split, give or take, when it comes to the assessment ratios from both communities. Pacheco said under the regional direct agreement, both towns' individual share of the school budget have to match proportionally based on this 60-40 assessment. When it came to offering any increase beyond the minimum assessment, Bridgewater couldn't match proportionally what Raynham had to give, said Pacheco. Power said, when one town approves a budget, it directly impacts the other town. He elaborates that if Raynham had approved its portion of the school budget to include the gifted amount, then Bridgewater, under the regional agreement, would have had to contribute an 8%, not 3.6% increase, which they could not fund. Pacheco said the town of Raynham and the BR School Committee came to an agreement to provide the additional funding as a gift, so it is outside the normal assessment process. In 2025, both towns rejected Proposition 2.5 override votes that would have provided the BR Regional School District with millions of dollars more than what they eventually received for the 2025-26 school year. Despite the decrease, from what was requested. The school committee had no appetite in recommending Prop 2.5 override votes this year, as it voted on May 20 to accept the funding appropriations approved by Bridgewater Town Council on May 5th and Raynham Annual Town Meeting on May 18th for the 2026-27 school year. Regarding the gift from Raynham, School Committee Chair Rachel King said during the May 20 meeting, the committee normally isn't in favor of using one-time income for ongoing expenses, but we weren't in a position to turn it down this year due to the rising class sizes. The gift from Raynham isn't being used to address class sizes in Bridgewater schools. King said during the meeting she's positive that if Bridgewater had the funds, they would give it to us. Powers told the Gazette via email after the May 20 meeting that it to close the budget gap between what the school district requested with what it ended up receiving, he and the school committee will be looking to make new cuts to goods and services. We are doing everything we can to protect the classroom and staffing, Powers said. Raynham Park Clubhouse is reduced to a pile of rubble. Crews knocked down the old clubhouse at Raynham Park, the former Greyhound track. A building permit issued by the town on Wednesday, May 27, calls for the demolition of four structures. The site is also being cleaned and graded. When asked about the project, Vice President of Operations Bob Brooks pointed to a press release from 2025. As far as an update, nothing has changed from the December 27, 2025 press release we provided, Brooks said. That message from the Carney family, owners of the former track, read, Massasoit Greyhound Association, Inc., Raynham Park, announces the temporary closure of the famed former live Greyhound track and current simulcast center. The intended renovations, which include the opening of a brand new facility located on property, could take several months to complete. The new facility has been built, Joe Pacheco, chair of Raynham Select Board, told the Enterprise on Friday, May 29. Brooks did not confirm when asked if it was finished. Referring to the now demolished clubhouse, Pacheco said that building was not going to be salvaged. Hanging over the project is uncertainty over whether Raynham Park will be granted a sports betting license by the Massachusetts Gaming Commission. In 2023, Raynham Park had announced deals with Bet365 and Caesars Sportsbook, but both partnerships fell through. In April of this year, the Gaming Commission voted to reopen the sports betting license process at the request of Bet365. The British gambling giant told regulators it would seek an untethered license, meaning it would not be tied to a physical location. Bet365's previous bid had been tethered to Raynham Park. The commission said that other applicants, whether tethered or untethered, would be allowed to apply. This could be an opening for Raynham Park. Raynham Park has an active license for simulcast betting, a spokesperson for the Gaming Commission confirmed. In simulcast, bettors wager on televised horse and dog races. The simulcast center, however, is currently closed. Pacheco said Raynham Park's bid for a sports betting license continues to have strong support from Raynham residents and politicians who represent the town at the local, state, and national level. He encouraged residents to call the state and push the Gaming Commission to support a longstanding local business as opposed to out-of-state or foreign operators. This is why people get disenchanted by government, Pacheco said. By law, gamblers must claim their winnings within a year. The Gaming Commission said that $91,554 in unpaid winnings at Raynham Park from 2024 would be returned to the state. Raynham Park's website encourages people to call 508-824-4071 for information on account balances, tickets, and vouchers. Bettors risk losing their 2025 winnings if they aren't claimed by the end of 2026. Trump towns zero GOP reps, Massachusetts maps favor geography. This is from USA Today. In August 2025, President Donald Trump accused Massachusetts of being gerrymandered. In Massachusetts, I got, I think, 41% of the vote, a very blue state, and yet Democrats got 100% of Congress, Trump said in an interview on CNBC on August 5th. It shouldn't be that way. We should have a couple of Congress people, but we have none. In reality, Trump only received 36% of the vote in Massachusetts in 2024. But it's true that several towns and cities voted for him, particularly in the central and southeastern parts of the state. Acushnet, a town just north of New Bedford, was home to the highest proportion of support for the president with 61.1%, or 3,808 votes. And Berkeley, a little further north, went 60.3% for Trump. Many of the towns around them, including Fall River, Swansea, Rainham, Middleborough, and Somerset, also went for the president. Yet while this southeast region largely voted for Trump, they are not represented on a federal level. All of Massachusetts' 9 congresspeople are Democrat. The area's towns are either represented by Representative Bill Keating in the 9th Congressional District, or by Representative Jake Auchincloss in the 4th. But does that mean Massachusetts, or at least this area, is gerrymandered? It's a pretty strong no, Chris Kenny, a postdoctoral scholar at Princeton University and a founding member of the Algorithm-Assisted Redistricting Methodology Project, said of gerrymandering claims in New England. Massachusetts and New England as a whole is unique in its geography. Unlike other states, which tend to have a few big blue cities surrounded by red land, you've got all these dots of kind of mini cities that lean blue surrounded with these pink areas, Kenny described. The result is at least light blue districts everywhere. In Massachusetts, congressional districts are drawn every 10 years by the state legislature. In 2021, Massachusetts' current map was approved by a majority of Massachusetts Republican lawmakers, and then Governor Charlie Baker, a Republican, signed it into law. The districts must be continuous and have equal populations, about 781,102 people, based on the 2020 census. A problem for Republicans in Massachusetts is that there aren't enough of them in one place to make a reliably Republican district. If you combine all the contiguous southeastern towns that voted for Trump in 2024, it totals only a little over 430,000 people. This distribution problem was part of the reason why a 2019 paper from Tufts University found that it was physically impossible to draw a Republican district in Massachusetts. Now, that's no longer exactly the case, but it's still very unlikely. The Alarm Project used algorithms to draw 5,000 realistic simulated congressional maps for every state. The simulations generally respect county and municipal lines, consider each state's rules, and don't take partisanship into account. In Massachusetts, the algorithm created only 3 maps out of 5,000, less than 1%, that would have yielded a Trump won district in the 2024 election. The district centered around the southeastern area of the state, which includes Fall River, Taunton, and New Bedford. But even these districts would only have carried Trump by less than a point, an advantage that might not hold for the congressional race when you consider the incumbency advantage and the fact that the 2024 election swung more towards Republicans than usual. Ben Schneer, an associate professor of public policy at the Harvard Kennedy School, said that you can draw a stronger Republican district that stretches from these Republican-leaning towns in the southeast to the middle of the state west of Worcester. But this map would split up counties and towns, which is against the typical standards for nonpartisan districts. In the academic world, Trump's argument that if a certain percentage of a state is Republican, then a certain percentage of its representatives should be Republican too, is described as a proportionality standard. It's another way of thinking about gerrymandering, but neither Kenny nor Schneer find it that convincing. Take the more solid potential Trump district in Massachusetts, Schneer said. This map might give Republicans a seat, giving the state some proportionality, but it would include two different areas of the state with different needs. Kenny said there's research that suggests when geography is ignored and towns are split into different districts, those towns get worse representation and less federal funding. There's some benefit to knowing who your member of Congress is, Kenny said. He compared it to England's parliamentary system, which splits seats proportionally to the vote share. Some of the more complicated systems, where you might not be geographically attached, and you have six different people that represent you, and you're not sure if any of them are going to be responsive to you, comes with its own costs. And despite arguments from the administration, the current redistricting craze happening from Texas to California is not bringing the U.S. closer to proportionality anyways. Instead, Schneer said, we seem to be heading towards a world where in most states, one party wins a narrow majority of the vote and gets all or almost all of his seats, similar to how the Electoral College works, which is ultimately bad for democracy or bad for the function of the House of Representatives, because the whole purpose of the House of Representatives was to be more proportional and to provide district-based representation for specific geographies and communities, Schneer said. Even if it's near impossible to create a reliably Republican district in Massachusetts, it's not necessarily impossible for a Republican to win a district, according to Maxwell Palmer, an associate professor of political science at Boston University. After all, Baker won every district in his 2018 governor's race. In 2024, the 9th congressional district was essentially a toss-up in the Senate race won by Senator Elizabeth Warren, Palmer said. But in such a blue state, a winning Republican would most likely need to be moderate. We've seen in some recent elections relatively conservative pro-Trump Republicans winning primaries, and those candidates aren't going to do as well, Palmer said. If more moderate Republicans were to win, they might be able to put on a more competitive race. Taunton Area Chamber celebrates business and education leaders. The Taunton Area Chamber of Commerce celebrated local businesses, educators, and students at its 109th annual meeting and award celebration, according to a community announcement. The event took place May 13 at the Innkeeper's Barn at 5 local businesses, educators, and students at its 109th annual meeting and award celebration, according to a community announcement.

0: to the greater Taunton area. At Emond Plumbing and Heating received the Lopes Company's Large Business of the Year Award. CB Disco was named Bluestone Bank's Small Business of the Year. Distinguished Details LLP earned the T-Fed Credit Union Diverse Business of a Distinction Award. Gotta Run received the Bristol County Savings Bank Community Impact Award. Kristen Mancini, a biotechnology instructor at Bristol Plymouth Regional Technical High School, was named Bridgewater State University Educator of the Year. The Chamber also presented the Charles Volkman Future Leader Scholarships to two local high school seniors. Kaysten LaValle of Taunton, a senior at Taunton High School, and Brooke Weaver of North Dighton, a senior at Bristol Plymouth Regional Technical High School. Chris Silva, president and CEO of the Taunton Area Chamber of Commerce, emphasized the importance of the event. The annual meeting is an opportunity to celebrate the businesses, educators, and future leaders who help strengthen our region, Silva said in the announcement. We are proud to recognize the dedication, innovation, and community spirit represented by this year's honorees. The Chamber thanks sponsors, attendees, volunteers, and community partners for their support. For more information about the Chamber and upcoming events, visit TauntonAreaChamber.org. Easton lands $10,000 risk management grant for town operations. The town of Easton has received a $10,000 risk management grant from the Massachusetts Interlocal Insurance Association to help fund new safety equipment for town operations, according to a community announcement. Town officials said the equipment is intended to improve workplace safety and operational reliability across municipal buildings. The investments are designed to protect employees from hazardous gases, reduce the risk of accidents during transportation, limit lifting-related injuries, and lower the potential for electrical shock during maintenance work, according to the announcement. The town said the upgrades are expected to support a safer work environment, reduce liability, and help maintain uninterrupted services for residents. The town of Easton is committed to providing a safe working environment for our employees while maintaining reliable services for residents, said Todd Texera, Buildings and Grounds Supervisor and Safety Officer for the town. The grant will allow Easton to invest in equipment that reduces hazards, strengthens operational readiness, and supports proactive risk management across departments. Now, in its 24th year, MIIA's Fiscal Year 2026 Risk Management Grant Program awarded a total of $1 million to 146 member communities to support projects aimed at protecting employees, buildings, infrastructure, and other public assets. This grant program is about helping members take practical steps to reduce risk and strengthen resilience, said Stan Corcoran, Senior Executive and Executive Vice President of MIIA. He said this year's program focused on addressing challenges related to changing weather patterns, employee health and safety, and emerging cybersecurity threats. MIIA is a membership service of the Massachusetts Municipal Association that provides insurance coverage alternatives, risk management services, and wellness programs for municipalities and other governmental entities. For more information about MIIA and its programs is available at emiia.org, while additional information about the Massachusetts Municipal Association can be found at mma.org.
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0: 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Like Marta.
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15: Hello and happy Tuesday. 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It is June 2nd, 2026. Cover stories by Rianne Wynn Watkins, Prom Snafu, No Match for Blue Pride. Attleboro and New Bedford high schoolers were forced to quickly shift their prom venues from the Venus de Milo in Swansea due to the establishment's legal battles with the town's Board of Health. Attleboro's prom, held Friday, was moved to the Pawtucket Armory. New Bedford's, held Monday, was relocated to Century House in Acushnet due to the ongoing uncertainty surrounding health and safety issues, according to a letter sent to parents from New Bedford High School administrators. Monty Ferris, owner of the landmark Venus de Milo restaurant and event venue, had his food permit suspended twice in recent months by the Board of Health, which alleged he failed to uphold food safety protocols. After Ferris filed a lawsuit against the board, it withdrew all suspensions. The preliminary injunction hearing scheduled for last Thursday was canceled after Ferris voluntarily dismissed his case, ending the lawsuit. Attleboro High School Principal Craig Levis said staff made alternate plans because of uncertainty surrounding the situation in the court hearing scheduled one day before the prom. Plans to hold the event at landmark Venus de Milo had been in place for a year. New arrangements were made in less than a week. On the Friday before the court hearing, one week before the prom, administrators learned of developments and began exploring other venues. By Monday, they'd secured the armory and arranged for Piva's Catering of Taunton to provide food. Catering orders went out Tuesday morning. It's nothing against Venus de Milo, Levis said, adding he had his own prom there in the 1970s. This was more just because of uncertainty. We couldn't be in a position where we weren't going to have a prom. People have invested too much in it. He said he spoke directly with Ferris to explain the decision and expects future classes to hold proms at the establishment. The alternate location and catering proved successful. When you walk in and you see of the 400 students, about 250 or 300 up on the dance floor, you know it's a success, he said. Kids were smiling and coming over to tell me they're having a great time, so I knew we did the right thing. What led to the lawsuit? Ferris was issued a 60-day suspension of his food permit in March by the Swansea Board of Health, which alleged he failed to submit required weekly documentation on pest control, cleaning logs, and food safety protocols. The suspension was rescinded on March 25th after Ferris agreed to submit the reports. In May, multiple guests at the May 16th Swansea Fire Department ball at the venue complained, claiming they were served raw chicken, prompting the board to issue a new suspension and cease and desist order on May 19th. Soon after, Ferris's attorney filed a lawsuit and obtained a temporary restraining order, barring the board from enforcing the suspension. The board then dropped all previous cease and desist and suspension orders ahead of the scheduled Thursday court date. The hearing was canceled after Ferris dismissed the case. Our next cover story is by Stephen Peterson, Area Hit Hard by Storm. It was a gloomy Saturday for several thousand homes and businesses in the Attleboro area that lost power during a wind and rainstorm, mostly North Attleboro and Norton. Electrical service along a wide stretch of Kelly Boulevard and in the Hoppin Hill Avenue area was knocked out in North Attleboro, affecting about 1,500 customers. Nearly half of Norton lost power. While most affected Norton customers of the National Grid had electricity restored by early Saturday night, about 700 customers of North Attleboro Electric Department did not see power restored until nearly midnight because of the severity of the damage. Electrical department linemen in North Attleboro had to rebuild parts of the distribution system, the department said. We had two major outages, one on Kelly Boulevard near the 95 overpass, caused by a very large tree that fell into the primary lines, causing extensive damage to a dozen poles, NAED General Manager Peter Schiffman said Monday. The tree's weight pulled conductors attached to multiple poles in a cascading type of event. The system is designed to do this by installing tree wire that can withstand the impact. However, this was at the limits of the design build. About 700 customers were without power from about 12:30 to 11 p.m. in the Kelly Boulevard area from Landry Avenue towards Plainville, Schiffman said. NAED workers initially restored power to areas off Hoppin Hill Avenue and portions of Kelly Boulevard from Landy Avenue towards Attleboro. The second, shorter outage was on Hoppin Hill, Schiffman said. Those customers were out for a few hours. The fallen tree also caused that failure. A tree fell into the busy intersection of Kelly Boulevard and Landry Avenue, blocking the road about 1 p.m. Another tree fell just before noon onto a home at 525 Hickory Road near Hoppin Hill Avenue. Schiffman suspects a microburst struck North Attleboro. Such weather systems produce straight-line winds, unlike tornadoes, which have rotating winds and are more common in this region. The damage observed is indicative of past microbursts, Schiffman said. Damage was similar to past confirmed events. National Weather Service officials have not confirmed a microburst. The electric department's weather station recorded winds over 30 miles per hour. This was not the largest in years, Schiffman said of the power failures, but similar to other sudden weather events. Most of NAED's field operations were activated with roughly 15 employees responding. NAED has 13,800 customers. In Norton, just under 3,600 of the town's 7,800 National Grid customers lost power, but all but 160 had electricity restored by early Saturday night. There were scattered outages everywhere, including 46 in Attleboro, 85 in Franklin, and 8 in Plainville. National Grid reported 11,352 customers without power in Massachusetts. In Mansfield, at about 4:25 p.m. Saturday, a tree limb came down, interrupting power to about 97 customers in East Mansfield. The outage affected customers on Mill Street and surrounding streets, including Mill Farm Drive, Patriots Way, Plowshare Court, and Sawmill Court. Once crews cleared the debris, power was restored at 5:10 p.m., Mansfield Electric General Manager Joseph Solicito said. A tree was also reported on utility wires with a pole leaning at the intersection of Cocasset and Pleasant Streets in Foxborough about 12:40 p.m. Winds gusted between 40 and 50 miles per hour in the area Sunday morning and afternoon, and a wind advisory had been issued by the National Weather Service in Norton. A high gust of 44 miles per hour was recorded in Wrentham mid-afternoon. Rainfall was minimal, but temperatures plunged into the 40s Saturday afternoon before rebounding into the 70s Sunday and Monday. On the City and Town page, out of Attleboro by Stephen Peterson, meteor explosion heard in area. Area police departments and regional public safety dispatch centers fielded numerous calls Saturday afternoon from worried and curious residents about a sonic boom later determined to be an exploding meteor. The loud noise was heard about 2:10 p.m. during a strong wind and rainstorm. Some initially thought it was thunder or an earthquake. Some buildings reportedly shook, and many people were baffled by the cause. The boom was heard throughout southern New England, from Boston into Rhode Island. We only had one call about it, a resident on Cumberland Avenue, North Attleboro Police Captain Jason Roy said Monday. Other area communities received several calls. A regional dispatch did advise that they received a surge of 911 calls reporting a loud explosion and ground shaking. Norton Police Chief Brian Clark said, Southeast Massachusetts Regional Emergency Communications Center, based in Foxborough, serves Norton, Mansfield, and Foxborough. We had several along with our surrounding communities. I actually responded to work as it was reported as an explosion of some unknown origin, Norfolk Police Chief James Barrett said. We were relieved to learn it was only a meteor. Officials, including NASA, later confirmed the noise was a meteor exploding in the sky. Some people reported seeing a streak of light. The meteor was estimated to have been about 3 feet long before breaking apart and falling into Cape Cod Bay. The American Meteor Society said the meteor entered the atmosphere near the New Hampshire-Massachusetts border north of Boston. NASA officials confirmed the meteor was natural material, not a satellite or space debris, and that it entered the atmosphere at 2:06 p.m. The American Meteor Society program monitor, Robert Lunsford, said the group received dozens of reports from Delaware to Montreal of people hearing a double boom, feeling the ground shake, or seeing a fireball, which he said looked like a shooting star in the daytime sky. It was definitely bigger than a normal fireball, about a yard wide, he said. Most of them do burn up before they hit the ground. NASA spokesperson Allard Butel said the media was traveling about 75,000 miles per hour and likely fragmented about 40 miles above the ground. The agency estimated the energy released was equivalent to about 300 tons of TNT, accounting for the booms. People in several states posted on social media about feeling building shakes. Videos on X captured what sounded like two quick booms with no fire, smoke, or other visible cause. Several people filed reports with the United States Geographical Survey's National Earthquake Information Center. Agency spokesman Stephen Sobey confirmed. The agency opened an event page based on the number of Did You Feel It reports submitted on its website. However, Sobey said no event was registered on the agency's seismographs, meaning the shaking was not caused by an earthquake. In a story out of Rehoboth by Stephen Peterson, Rhode Island woman arrested on drug charges in Rehoboth. A Rhode Island woman was arrested on numerous drug charges after a local business was searched by authorities Monday and a sizable amount of drugs was found. Several police vehicles were observed in the morning and into the afternoon at OB's Services, a towing and auto repair business at 370 Winthrop Street. A search warrant was executed, officials said. Rehoboth and Seekonk Police and the Bristol County District Attorney Office were present. Investigators were seen taking bags of evidence from a building. They ended up arresting Melinda Archambault, age 36, of Bristol, Rhode Island, on narcotics charges. Police found and seized 250.5 grams of cocaine, 13 grams of oxycodone, 7.3 grams of MDMA, 23 grams of fentanyl, 69 grams of methamphetamine, 100 grams of psilocybin mushrooms, 242 grams of marijuana, and additional drugs, officials said. No other information was available. In a story out of North Attleboro by Stephen Peterson, body found in North. The body of a 55-year-old Franklin man was found outside an apartment complex on Route 1 Sunday. The death is not believed to be suspicious. The man was found about 11:30 a.m. near the Meadows Apartments on Lakeshore Drive, which is near Stop and Shop on Route 1. The reporting party had observed the man lying face down near the entrance of the apartment complex, Police Captain Jason Roy said. The man, whose name wasn't released by police, had a last known address in Franklin, Roy said. He had been staying at the Knights Inn as recently as May 19th when he had to check out because a family member stopped paying his bill. Knights Inn is located on Route 1 near the Showcase Cinema. The state medical examiner's office took the body. It does not appear to be suspicious. And in a story by the Sun Chronicle staff out of Foxborough, FRCS names top students. The top two students in the graduating class of Foxborough Regional Charter School are valedictorian Jay Batia of North Attleboro and salutarian Malkillan De Sankar of Foxborough. Both students will deliver addresses during the school's 23rd commencement ceremony on Friday. Batia has a profound passion for the STEM fields, particularly math and physics. He plans to this fall to attend Carnegie Mellon University, where he has been accepted to study computer science. He served as captain of the robotics team and math team, president of DECA, and captain the wrestling team. Batia also contributed his time to school council, mock trial, varsity soccer, and volleyball. He's an active member of multiple honor societies, including the National Art, National Science, and National Green School societies. Outside of school hours, Batia volunteered at Miriam Hospital in Providence and worked as a rehabilitation aide at local physical therapy clinic. And salutatorian, Daya Sankar has attended Foxborough Regional Charter School since kindergarten. He will be attending Fordham University this fall at the Rose Hill campus. He will study finance within the Gabelli School of Business as part of the Global Business Honors Program with aspirations of attending law school. He served as co-captain of the robotics team and was an active member of the mock trial team, varsity soccer and volleyball teams, and the Society National Science National Honor Society. A talented musician, he also performed as a flutist with the school orchestra. Dayan Sankar spent his out-of-school hours volunteering as a student teacher at Shishu Bharati in Walpole and working locally with children in the FRCS Elementary School's Extended Day Program. In a story out of Seekonk by Elizabeth Coffey, Seekonk grads urge to find their place. A cloudy sky and light drizzle at Seekonk High School's Connolly Field on Friday night did not stop the class of 26 from striding onto the field, beaming and eager to celebrate their graduation. Pomp and Circumstance was performed by Seekonk High School's band as the 112 seniors walked onto the field for the ceremony. Principal William Whalen III took the stage for his opening remarks, offering the graduates the opportunity to reflect on the weight of all they had done to get there. High school graduation is one of the milestones that doesn't quite fully reveal its meaning until you're here wearing the cap and gown, Whalen said. It's a moment of recognition of growth you didn't always notice was happening. Salutatorian Gabriella Gago spoke next, thanking the community surrounding her for its support. She also shared fond memories of those close to her. Even if it took a little bit of unexpected searching and relying on our own confidence for once, we all managed to find a place in our teenage years, she said. Valedictorian Delaney Carlston followed with a speech urging her peers to embrace what makes them different and saying their differences are what make them special. Every person sitting here has something remarkable about them, Carlston said. Not in the same way, not on the same timeline, but undeniably exceptional. Carlston also encouraged her peers to think for themselves and to celebrate that no one else is exactly the same, using a metaphorical ecosystem. The bee doesn't judge the flower for having petals. And the flower doesn't judge the bee for having wings, Carlston said. They thrive because of their differences, not in spite of them. It is through the culmination of our differences that the world blooms. In a brief speech afterwards, Seekonk School Superintendent Rebecca Kidwell spoke about the future of artificial intelligence. Kidwell said that while AI may continue to surround the graduates, but it can never replace what makes them human. Two class representatives, Kelly Leeson and Sarah Ricard, then took the stage to share memories and reflect on moments from the graduates' academic journeys. As the presentation of the class of 26 began, the clouds broke, the sun peeked through, and shining down on the graduates, receiving their diplomas. In Bill Gouveia's column, A Granddad's Pride, in just a few days, I will have the thrill and pleasure of watching my oldest grandchild graduate from high school. It's one of the proudest and most meaningful moments of my life. On Friday evening, William George Thomas Gouveier, did I mention his name is William, will walk across the stage on the football field at Franklin High School and receive his diploma. Tickets are scarce, and I may well be watching from under the stage, but I'll be there. I wouldn't miss it for the world. I remember the night he was born. Son Aaron and daughter-in-law MJ lived on the Cape at the time, and we were all ready for this child to arrive. His parents had chosen not to learn the sex of the baby in advance, and I was careful to make it known I would be thrilled with either a boy or a girl. But had you injected me with sodium pentothal at the time, I might have admitted I was hoping for a grandson. On a cold, rainy April night in 2008, my wife had just come home from following surgery. We were both jumping every time the phone rang, waiting for the news that we had become grandparents. It was getting late when my phone rang. It was Aaron. "Come now," he yelled. They were getting into the car and rushing to the hospital. I barely had time to shout good luck before he hung up. I looked at my wife and immediately felt guilty. There was no way she could make the ride so soon after major surgery. As much as I wanted to jump in the car and go, I couldn't leave her behind. I'm sure my face betrayed my attempt at nonchalance. "Just go," she told me, smiling sadly. I protested weakly that it wasn't fair and that I would stay with her. Then she said the words I will always remember. "If it was me, I'd leave you in a heartbeat for this." I kissed her goodbye, ran to the car, and headed for the Cape. I was about halfway there when the phone rang again. It was Aaron, and this time he sounded relaxed. A baby was crying in the background. He asked where I was. I asked if I had a grandchild. He laughed. I threatened his life. Then he finally said, "Come and meet your new grandson." From there, things get fuzzy. I remember rolling down the window and repeatedly screaming, "I have a grandson." When I got to the hospital, my son handed me a beautiful, healthy baby boy. As I stood there, unnaturally speechless, he said, "His name is William." He had to say it again before it registered. I had to sit down, afraid I would drop him. Then I cried louder than William did. On Friday, my 6-foot-tall grandson will graduate before heading off to college in the fall. He's a tremendously young man, and Cynthia and I couldn't be more proud of him. Congratulations, Will. Love you always and forever. In the sports world, let's go to softball. Norton prevails in 10 innings to advance to second round. The number 19-seeded North Attleboro High softball team pulled off the road upset in the first round of the MIAA Division II tournament Monday night, knocking off number 14 Longmeadow High 6-5 in a 10-inning marathon. The Rocketeers rallied from a 3-2 deficit with 3 runs in the top of the 7th to go ahead 5-3 before Longmeadow came back with 2 runs in the bottom of the 7th to force extra innings. The game remained deadlocked until the top of the 10th inning when Grace Foreman's base hit drove in Jill Lewicki with the eventual winning run. Longmeadow put the tying and winning runners on base in the bottom of the 10th, but grounded into a pair of outs to end the game. Kenzie Boudelia and Kate Jurgens each had 2 hits for the Rocketeers, while Molly Willie had a triple and scored a run. Lindsay Giolamo scored twice. Boudelia went 10 innings in the circle, striking out 3 with 1 walk scattered and 1 walk scattering 9 hits. North Attleboro next plays number 2 Somerset Berkeley or number 3 Mishinog Regional at a date and time to be determined. And Norton 13, Nauset Regional 0. The second-seeded Lancers run ruled number 34 Nauset Regional on Sunday in the first round of the MIAA Division III tournament. Norton scored twice in the first inning and added 8 runs in the second, then closed out with 3 more runs in the fourth inning. Paige Donahue, Casey Dart, Avery Soares, and Gabby Rodriguez each had 2 hits for the Lancers. Donahue, Dart, Rodriguez, Leanna DiNubio, and Avery Tinkham each had 2 ribbies. DiNubio struck out 11 in 5 innings, allowing 2 hits and 2 walks. Norton advanced to play the winner of number 15 Auburn and number 18 North Reading on Wednesday at 4:30 p.m. This has been Nancy reading to you today from Your Sun Chronicle. Have a wonderful day. Thanks for being here with me.
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17: Here's the forecast for the Boston and South Shore area on the Talking Information Center from the National Weather Service. For today, increasing clouds, temperatures in the mid-70s, partly cloudy overnight, temperatures in the mid-50s, Wednesday sunny, temperatures in the upper 70s. The sun rose this morning at 5:09, setting at 8:15 this evening. 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
0: The impact of a meal goes well beyond feeding our bodies, because when people don't have to worry about where their next meal is coming from, they can truly thrive, like Marta.
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15: Hello, this is Kathleen, and today, Tuesday, June 2nd, I'll be reading to you from the Metro West Daily News. Perfect for us. Framingham firefighters train in donated building. By Norman Miller. In full turnout gear, equipped with hoses, axes, and other equipment, Framingham firefighters descended on the former Boyle Brothers funeral home on Union Avenue on Thursday, May 28th. There was no fire. Instead, 10 probationary firefighters were undergoing training with the fire department, taking advantage of having a real building to put the new firefighters in real-life scenarios. Assistant Framingham Fire Chief John Schultz said. It's the former funeral home building has been vacant for a year, said Schultz. The developers donated it to us to use, and we're lucky to have it. It's going to be torn down in a few weeks. The fire department will conduct several other trainings at the site, which is being turned into apartments, until the building is raised, Schultz said. The 10 probationary firefighters, all of whom are replacing recent retirees, are undergoing training. On Thursday, they were trained on basic fire ground operations, such as advancing hose lines into a burning building and using breathing apparatus, search and rescue, and getting used to being on a roof. They were also taught how to open holes in walls to chase hidden flames that typically spread through
18: older homes, Schultz said. They get to work on things that we want them practicing, he said. This is perfect for us. The new firefighters will undergo training for 2 weeks before they're assigned to various companies, where they will continue to train. Schultz said all are scheduled to attend the Firefighting Academy in November. The new firefighters will be on probation for at least a year and possibly as long as 15 months, because along with the academy, they all have to get certified as EMTs, the assistant chief said. Lawmakers renew push to make DST permanent. By Margie Cullen from USA Today Network, New England. The U.S. House voted last week to advance a measure that would establish year-round daylight savings time, something that Massachusetts state leadership is also advocating for. On May 21st, the House Committee on Energy and Commerce voted 48-1 to advance H.R. 7389, or the Motor Vehicle Modernization Act. It's a relatively mundane piece of transportation legislation, except for one little detail. It could make daylight savings time permanent for any state that wants to. To date, 20 states have signaled their support for year-round daylight savings time, according to the National Conference of State Legislatures. Massachusetts is not one of those states, but lawmakers are considering legislation that would also effectively implement daylight savings time year-round. Representative Vern Buchanan, Republican from Florida, announced that in his legislation, the Sunshine Protection Act would be folded into the broader transportation proposal on May 20th. That act would allow states to exempt themselves from the twice-yearly time change. Floridians and Americans across the country are tired of the biannual time change. And the evidence is clear that permanent daylight savings time can improve public health, reduce traffic accidents, lower crime, and encourage more outdoor activity. Buchanan said in a statement on May 20th, ending the clock change is a common sense reform that will improve everyday life for millions of Americans. While the bill advanced within the committee, it has not yet passed the House or the Senate. But if it were to become law, it would trigger legislation in 20 states to provide for year-round daylight savings time. According to the National Conference of State Legislatures, 19 states have enacted legislation or passed resolutions to provide for year-round daylight savings time, if Congress were to allow such a change. And in some cases, if surrounding states enact the same legislation, that includes Alabama, Colorado, Delaware, Florida, Georgia, Idaho, Oklahoma, Louisiana, Maine, Minnesota, Mississippi, Montana, Oregon, South Carolina, Tennessee, Texas, Utah, Washington, and Wyoming. Senate President Karen Spilka, Democrat from Ashland, announced in March that she is also in favor of ending the twice-yearly clock change, citing research showing the benefits of sticking with the same time. Twice a year, Massachusetts residents scramble to adjust their routines, deal with disruptions to their kids' sleep schedules, and have their lives unsettled generally, said Spilka in a statement on March 13th. Every person who spent this week adapting with an hour less sleep or enjoying an afternoon of sunshine should agree. It's time to stop changing the clocks and provide people with reasonable consistency. She and other senators support permanent Atlantic Standard Time. That time zone is 1 hour ahead of Eastern Standard Time, which is the time Massachusetts follows when daylight savings is not in effect. When daylight savings is in effect, it is the same as the Atlantic Standard Time. Therefore, moving to the Atlantic time zone year-round would effectively be observing daylight savings time year-round. Under the legislation, Senate 2157, Massachusetts would only make this change if two or more of its surrounding states, Maine, New Hampshire, Vermont, Connecticut, or New York, enact similar legislation. The bill was reported favorably by the state administration and the Regulatory Oversight Committee and is now in the Senate Rules Committee. Most states are currently observing daylight savings time. It ends on November 1st this year, barring any changes. Graduate Praises Community Support at Milford Commencement by Caroline Bunnell. Milford High School's graduation ceremony on Sunday, May 31st, was defined not only by celebration as school staff, family members, and friends gathered on a picture-perfect spring day at the school's turf field. They were also treated to a reminder of resilience and the power of a community that rallied around one of its own. Principal Josh Otlin, himself a Milford High alumnus, encouraged the 282 members of the class of 2026 to look for beauty in a broken world. "Your future is filled with enormous promise and potential," he said. "Yes, there is much to be worried about. You have come of age during a chaotic and frightening time. But you are old enough to know that in this broken world full of tragedy, heartbreaking evil, there is also incredible beauty, joy, and meaning." Otlin said that despite global uncertainty, he is inspired by today's young adults and optimistic about the change they can create. The ceremony's emphasis on perseverance felt especially fitting for graduate Marcelo Gomes da Silva, who was detained a year ago to the day of Sunday's graduation by U.S. Immigration and Customs Enforcement. ICE held him for 6 days in Burlington after stopping him on his way to volleyball practice. A year later, Gomes da Silva graduated alongside his classmates and is heading to Providence College to study political science. "It means a lot to me," he told the Daily News in a brief interview after the ceremony. "Without the Milford community, I wouldn't be here today. I truly believe that I wouldn't be graduating today if it weren't for them. It makes me mesmerized." Class of 2026 President Iago Sampaio, whom Otlin praised for his leadership during uncertain times, commended his classmates for their resilience and willingness to speak for what is right. "We learned the true meaning of resilience when one of our classmates was facing injustice," he said. "The class of 2026, you spoke up when no one else did. You demonstrated bravery in your selfless ability to stand up for others." Sampaio reminded his classmates that time changes perspective, noting how much they have grown since the beginning of their time at Milford High. "I know everyone here today has learned that time goes by so fast," he said. "Today we're feeling that more than ever, because the truth is, no one is the same person we were 4 years ago. We walked into this building as timid, nervous freshmen, trying to figure out where our classes were, and now we're leaving as young adults, full of dreams and responsibilities." Milford High recognized co-valedictorians Anna Julia de Almada Pereira and Giovanna Lucia Weiner. Otland described Pereira as a student with a servant's heart, demonstrated through her character and community volunteer work. She shared a message centered on love, encouraging classmates to reflect on the people who have shown up for them. People rarely remember every achievement, accomplishment, or award they receive, Pereira said. What they do remember is who showed up for them, who made them feel seen, who stayed, and who cared. She said conversations with classmates revealed that many defined love through the sacrifices of family members or the support of teachers during difficult times. Pereira said one theme remained constant. Love came from those who stood by them when it mattered the most. She urged graduates to love themselves as well, acknowledging the strength it took to reach this milestone. Love is not only something that we receive or talk about, she said. It is something we choose again and again. When we choose it well, what we've learned here doesn't stay behind us in the past. It moves forward with us. It shapes how we serve, how we lead, and how we treat every person from this point on. Weiner's speech focused on the importance of reframing failure, sharing her belief that rejection is redirection. Otland described Weiner as a high-achieving student in all facets of the school, including academics, athletics, and the arts. Every failure, every rejection, allowed me to walk down a new path where I might discover something different that I cared so deeply about, and that very likely would also confront me with rejection, Weiner said. The phrase, rejection is redirection, has helped reframe my entire outlook about what it means to fail. Because failure itself isn't inherently a bad thing, but our reaction to failure defines how it impacts our lives. Federal student loan rates rising next year. Experts agree programs remain a good option. By Medora Lee from USA Today. Federal student loan rates are edging up next year, but that shouldn't be surprising, experts said. Elevated inflation has pushed the Treasury yields higher as investors increasingly forecast the Federal Reserve's next rate move to be an increase instead of a cut. Government student loan rates are determined by the Treasury's May auction of 10-year notes plus a fixed margin set by Congress. Last month's auction produced a 10-year yield of 4.47%, up from 4.34% in 2025. The jump in the 10-year yield pushed up federal student loan rates for families planning to take out a federal student loan for the 2026-27 academic year, experts said. Rates on these loans are fixed for the life of the loan. The rate increase is what we call a 10 basis points or a tenth of 1%, a relatively de minimis amount, but it still adds to the cost of the education, said Jack Wallace, Director of Government and Lender Relations at Student Loan Refinancer, WIFRE. Using the 4.47% 10-year Treasury yield from May's auction and adding the margin for each loan type, rates are expected to be undergraduate loans 6.52%, 4.4% plus 2.05%, up from 6.39% for 25-26. Graduate loans, 8.07%, 4.47% plus 3.60%, up from 7.95%. Parent PLUS loans, 9.07%, 4.47% plus 4.06%, up from 8.94%. For undergraduate students, experts generally believe federal student loans remain a good option. Undergraduate federal rates are still pretty favorable, said Stacy McFreitas, Senior Director of Education Finance at Bright Horizons, a provider of educational advisory services. As usual, consider that as a first borrowing option. The student becomes the borrower for the loan and so has skin in the game. Since the student is the borrower, the undergraduate loan also can help young adults build their credit, Wallace said. A high credit score tells lenders you are a reliable borrower and can make life cheaper. A good credit score allows you to receive easier loan approvals and significantly lower interest rates, and can even help you secure housing or a job. Undergraduate loan amounts are also capped, so there is a safety, McFreitas said. Then they have federal protections such as temporary relief options like deferment and forbearance that can help during life changes such as a layoff. However, the math changes for other types of student loans, experts say. Beyond the undergraduate loans, people really need to do homework this year, understand the options and what their credit score will make available to them, McFreitas said. Since the Trump administration is capping the amount of graduates and parents can borrow from the federal government, private lenders expect high demand for their loans to fill any gaps people may have. Competition among private lenders for that business could work in a borrower's favor, resulting in lower rates and better terms, experts said. At the end of the day, lenders are offering more competitive loan programs, and that's good for students and families, McFreitas said. For example, the federal Parent PLUS loan will be more than 9% plus fees, or a percentage of the total loan amount. For parents with good credit, private loan rates can be between 3% and 7%, he said. For the typical borrower, rates can be anywhere between 4.5% and 14%, and no fees, McFreitas said. Because of the fees, even private loan rates at or above 9% may still be competitive, so people need to do the math, she said. A typical borrower generally means middle to high income earners without adverse credit histories. However, McFreitas said loans should be the last payment method to consider. We always encourage people to eliminate all payment methods before borrowing, she said. Check first on employer benefits, grants, scholarships, and other ways to pay that may not require repayment. Planning should begin before even applying to school, Wallace said. Look at what school you want to go to and get into, he said. A lot of people don't have that conversation about what they can afford, but the One Big Beautiful Bill is trying to bring that focus up front now by capping some loan amounts. Families need to have those conversations, not when the acceptance letter comes in, but when the families are looking in the fall or at Thanksgiving. If that window has passed, spend the summer looking at scholarship and grant sites, such as FastWeb, College Board, College Ave, and Sally, Wallace said. Scholarships and grants are ideal because they do not need to be repaid, so collect as many as you can. Complete the free application for federal student aid, which has been open since last September for the 2026-27 school year. Get your act together now because FAFSA aid is first come, first served, Wallace said. And it works well now. After 2 years of not opening on September for the 2026-27 school year, get your act together now because FAFSA aid is first come, first served, Wallace

0: 25% of people who complete FAFSA receive some type of aid, Wallace said. In Ohio develops biomedical breakthrough by Cole Behrens from Columbus Dispatch and USA Today Network. Since he was a child, Nikhil Bimi Reddy has always been a tinkerer, and he's graduating high school with a novel biomedical development of his own. Bimi Reddy, 18, created a prototype cap for infrared brain scans that solves a problem he discovered while interning at Nationwide Children's Hospital, that the existing caps used for non-invasive brain scanning aren't very effective for people with darker skin or thicker hair. When he tried to use the brain scan on himself during the internship, the calibration of the device failed. I was really shocked to have that experience, because how many other children and individuals are being left out or having data that isn't fully representative of what their brain is actually going through, he said. It wasn't that this was intentional, it's just it wasn't built with people of all sorts in mind. So while working out of his home north of Columbus, Ohio, Bimi Reddy developed a cap that would be more effective when used on someone with darker skin or with thicker hair. His design traps more light inside the system and can be tightened to fit a head evenly. Using a special fabric, 3D printed parts, and a part of a child's shoe, he was able to develop his prototype for around $10.60, he said. The product typically sells for $500. After developing the prototype, he was able to test it at the hospital and on fellow lab members and others there. Then he emailed photos and schematics to the CEO of a German company that produces the caps. The CEO said he had designed something similar on a sticky note, but had never gotten around to developing it. It was a super cool experience to contribute to someone who was so experienced in the field, Bimi Reddy said. I am really grateful for the opportunity of just trying to solve it. I think that goes back to my identity, trying new things. And I was able to show value to someone who was just so high up in the field. Bimi Reddy credits his experience in local public schools for fostering a sense of curiosity and learning outside the classroom, and for showing him the importance of diversity that helped him recognize the problem. Having students from all backgrounds and socioeconomic status, and with that diversity, there is just so many things you can learn and problems you can uncover, he said. But also there are beautiful things you can discover as well. In the fall, Bimi Reddy will be attending Brown University, where he hopes to concentrate on neuroscience and engineering. Eventually, he said, he wants to start his own biomedical engineering company or startup. Reflecting on his time in high school, he said it was important to try new things. Having that mindset set me up in so many different positions that I would have never expected, Bimi Reddy said. And some of those unexpected positions have been the most meaningful to me. And what that really means is putting yourself in uncomfortable situations, because you never know what you could learn or end up loving. Thank you so much for listening, and I hope you all have a safe and well day.
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3: I'm that Marshal, Matt Dillon. The first man they look for...

0: the last they want to meet.
1: And who's right by Mr. Dillon's side? That's me, Chester, his deputy.
2: Don't forget about me, Doc. Someone's got to take care of the folks in this town.
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12: Good morning. This is a reading of the Lynn Daily Item for Thursday, June 2nd, today, 2026. This is Mark White of the Talking Information Center. Going to the front page stories on the Daily Item today. In Marblehead, the competing override findings cause confusion. Depending on who's doing the math, Marblehead's proposed override could either cost the average homeowner about $2,000 annually, more than $8,000 over 3 years, or contribute to a 34% increase in the town's overall tax levy. Those vastly different figures presented by four different sources have become a point of confusion in the weeks leading up to the June 9th election. Yet a review of calculations published by town officials, the advocacy group for Marblehead, the opposition group of Better Way, and the Board of Health member Tom McMahon show the numbers are often measuring different things. The organizations are answering different questions while often speaking as though they're answering the same one. That is why voters are hearing dramatically different numbers. At the center of the debate is a proposed three-tier override that will allow voters to approve up to an estimated $15 million in additional revenue, along with a separate $2.3 million override to fund the town's new automated trash collection system. While all sides are discussing the same ballot questions, they're using different methods to calculate the impact. Town officials and the pro-override group for Marblehead have largely focused on the estimated annual increase to individual homeowners based on the assessed property values. According to the town's override presentation, a home assessed at Marblehead's average value of $1.29 million would eventually see an estimated annual property tax increase of about $2,000 under the $15 million Tier 3 override once the proposal is fully phased in over 3 years. For a home assessed at a townwide median value of $998,000, the ultimate estimated annual increase would be about $1,538. The town breaks that increase into three phases. For the average assessed home under Tier 3, officials estimate an increase of about $556 in the first year, $931 in the second, and $502 in the third, resulting in a total annual increase of about $1,989 once the override is fully implemented. Town officials have repeatedly emphasized that the override would not be implemented fully in year one, and that the tax impact would grow gradually as positions and programs are restored. The override would be implemented over 3 years rather than all at once, an approach the select board and the school committee has said intended to reduce the immediate impact on taxpayers. A memorandum of understanding outlines how the town and Marblehead Public Schools are intended to guide how new revenue from a potential override would be managed over the next 3 years. The agreement is not legally binding. Under the memorandum of understanding, future revenue is expected to be split roughly 62% for schools and the rest for town services. The agreement also includes a commitment not to entertain another override request until at least 2030, along with provisions for annual financial reviews between town and school officials. Finance Director Alicia Benjamin said the town's calculations are based on the phased implementation plan approved by town meeting. In year one, only the initial amount necessary to fund the approved FY27 budget is added to the tax levy. In year two, the year one amount grows by the allowable 2.5% increase. An additional amount is added to address the year two FY28 phase of budget needs. In year three, the cumulative override amount from years one and two grows by 2.5%, and the final phase of override funding is added for FY29, which will continue to increase at 2.5% annually in perpetuity. She said the phased approach allows the town to match tax revenue increases with actual budget needs while reducing the immediate impact on taxpayers. Town Administrator Thatcher Keiser said the town's figures focused on what residents would pay under the financial plan currently before voters. The town believes the most meaningful information for voters is the estimated annual tax impact associated with the financial plan currently before them. Keiser said some public discussion has blurred the distinction between a community's levy limit and the amount it actually raises in taxes each year. The actual taxes raised in any given year depend on how much of that authority is utilized through the annual budget process. The Department of Revenue is very clear on this distinction. The levy limit is the maximum amount a community is authorized to raise, while the levy is the amount actually raised. While the proposed override would increase the town's levy limit, Keiser said the financial plan approved by town meeting does not call for using all of that authority immediately. Instead, the plan phases in the use of the levy capacity over multiple years, and therefore the actual tax impact in any given year is based on the amount of levy authority utilized to support that year's budget, not the full amount of taxing authority authorized by the override. So, fairly complicated, but an important vote coming up in early June. Also on the front page, in Lynn, the city is urging residents to complete their census form. The city is using residents to complete and return the 2026 census form, also known as the annual city street listing. Households receive the census in mid-March, with a return deadline of June 1st. Any resident who has not responded as of June 1 will receive a reminder postcard in the mail with a form to fill out and send back. While the federal government conducts a census every 10 years, the state of Massachusetts requires municipalities to collect one annually. City Clerk James LaManna said any voter not returning the census will have their voting status changed to inactive, which results in being required to produce a photo ID or utility bill with a name matching the voter list in order to vote. Voters whose status remains inactive for 3 years are dropped from rolls. LaManna said that as of last week, approximately 5,000 of the city's 60,000 registered voters had not returned the census, while approximately 40,000 residents overall, more than one-third of the population, had not responded. This will be the first time the city does the follow-up mailing, giving residents a final opportunity to comply with the census requirements. It's important that we get an accurate voter list, which will tell us what the actual turnout is on Election Day, LaManna said, noting that the city's official population also affects state and federal funding for various programs and projects. We want to make it as convenient as possible for people to vote. Massachusetts is the only state in the country requiring an annual census, LaManna said. Mayor Jerry Nicholson said, "We strongly encourage all residents to return the census if they have not already done so. The census is a foundational pillar of civic duty, and we want to ensure that no one has any unnecessary problems voting or loses the opportunity to vote by failing to comply with this requirement." Also on the front page, the Marblehead Library funding concerns reach Swampscott. The library trustees of Swampscott are preparing for the possibility that changes to library services in Marblehead could place additional demands on the town's public library at a time when its own staff remains stretched thin. The discussion came during Monday night's Board of Library Trustees meeting as members reviewed the potential impacts of Marblehead's upcoming override vote and what it could mean for communities connected through the North of Boston Library Exchange Network. Library Director Jonathan Nichols said if Marblehead voters approved a Tier 1 override proposal, it would allow the town's library system to apply for a waiver from the Massachusetts Board of Library Commissioners to maintain their certification even if they fell below state funding requirements. However, Nichols cautioned that approval of that waiver is not certain. "I just want to reemphasize that waiver is not guaranteed," Nichols said. He noted that town officials would need to submit extensive financial documentation showing how budget reductions were distributed across municipal departments before the Library Commission determines whether a waiver is warranted. "It's really hard to look at this and be like, is this proportional?" Nichols said, "I have no idea. That's not for me. That's for the commission to decide." Meanwhile, if a Tier 1 override is approved, Nichols and the trustees noted that Swampscott would likely still see a large increase in need from their neighbors. There's about an 8-month gap between the override vote and the waiver decision in February. Nichols said Marblehead could enter its next budget cycle with reduced library staffing and hours while remaining connected to the Noble network, likely increasing demand at neighboring libraries such as Swampscott during the waiver review process. As a result, he said library staff have already begun preparing information and answering questions for patrons who may have questions ahead of the vote. The possibility of increased demand also comes as the Swampscott Public Library deals with its own staffing challenges. Nichols reported that the library recently hired 2 part-time employees, including a library aide and a page, but remains down 1 full-time position following the departure of adult programming and reference librarian Dave Archer. The library is currently interviewing candidates to fill the role. Trustees acknowledge that staffing levels and circulation have already been strained with a tight operating budget and Nichols filling in adult programming duties as needed. The board also discussed what could happen if Marblehead fails to receive a waiver or if voters reject an override altogether. Under state regulations, libraries that lose certification are removed from statewide resource sharing systems, including interlibrary loan services and reciprocal borrowing agreements through Noble. In that scenario, Marblehead residents would no longer be able to borrow materials from libraries such as Swampscott or access many services available through the regional network, something that the circulated override materials did not fully caution, trustees said. Even under library certification, they did not explain you cannot do interlibrary loan and you cannot access other public libraries, Trustee Johanna Morgan said. Trustees said many residents may not fully understand the consequences of decertification. Everyone I said it to has been shocked, Debbie Friedlander, the secretary of the Board of Trustees, said, specifically for families with kids. I mean, libraries are a lifeline. While trustees emphasized that Marblehead's budget decisions are ultimately for Marblehead voters to make, they agreed that the outcome could have direct implications for Swampscott's library operations, staffing demands, and patron services in the months ahead. We just have to be wary, Friedlander said. Every household is facing increasing costs. It is understandable that this is a difficult decision, but it will mean a lot more services here. And moving on with the front page stories, for 65 years, Prince is a slice of Saugus. Prince Pizzeria has officially been leaning on Route 1 for 65 years Monday, becoming a staple in Saugus and around the North Shore. To celebrate, the restaurant was offering one cheese pizza per party for 99 cents, one meatball per person for 65 cents, and a can of Pepsi for 10 cents. Preparing for the celebration, which was set between 4 and 7 p.m., began early with the kitchen prepping 1,300 pizzas and 300 pounds of ground beef. Within the first half hour, 100 pizzas had already been sold. As 4 p.m. approached, customers were already lined up out the door and wrapped around the building to celebrate the establishment. Inside, they were congratulating the owner, Steve Castroberti, on his milestone. He was humbled to be celebrating 65 years. It's amazing, he said. I mean, I've thought about it for a long time, and business is very strong right now, and the staff is very stable, which is great. I have a wonderful staff. I'm 72, and I can't figure out where I go from here, but I still enjoy working and have a really good staff, Castroberti said. He said that the secret to the pizzeria's success, which wasn't really a secret, was staying the same. We keep the food the same, the price is reasonable, and keep the culture the same, he said, adding that the restaurant has so many families who come in with young kids, and that it's a space where they can enjoy food and be a little noisy. I often hear stories about how parents will ask children, where do you want to go? They describe this place. They'll say, the pizza place, or the ice cream place. It's very gratifying. Castroberti didn't want to do anything big for 65 years, but he did want to do something to thank the customers and staff. I'm always amazed. There used to be three generations of families coming in, and now some are even up to four. New people will come in, look around, and try to figure out the place, and grandparents will bring their grandchildren here all the time. Castroberti also said a big attraction is that Prince Pizzeria is one of the few restaurants on Route 1 that isn't a chain. This is the only one. My father always said, you have one place, you should be able to run one place well. I'm hoping to keep it just like this, regardless of what happens. Castroberti also mentioned that the Giggles Comedy Club, part of the restaurant, was celebrating 35 years and still going strong, with comedians entertaining crowds. I want to stay consistent, but still try to grow somehow. The wholesale business has the biggest potential to grow, he said, continuing that the restaurant delivers fresh pizzas twice a week and that they're also expanding on the catering side of things. When asked about fond memories in the past 65 years, Castroberti laughed a bit, saying he has so many. I've been coming here with my father since I was around 10 or 11 years old. He'd bring me to work with him because I'd want to go, and after about 6 or 7 hours, I'd say, Dad, I'm really tired. Well, he called the state police, and a couple of times they picked me up. The barracks were in Linfield. They'd bring me home to Burlington, and after that I said, Dad, I don't think I want to work a 12-hour day this young, he said. Castroberti said the restaurant has also brought in a lot of music and other forms of entertainment over the years. He remembered a moment when comedian Bill Burr, who grew up in Canton and started at Prince, called to do a set before his show at Fenway Park. My grandfather, he wouldn't let people cut their spaghetti. He'd sit at their table and take a spoon and fork and show them how to twirl the spaghetti. A recent moment that stuck with Castroverde occurred over the weekend when the restaurant lost power during the storm. He said that while they do have a generator, there are still some issues and that the staff handled it perfectly. I just really enjoy the people. I enjoy them getting older and having the next generation come in and then the next one and have them sit still, having them still swear by this place, he said. So congratulations to Prince Pizzeria at 65 years. Also on the front page, the Peabody schools play it safe. What began when parents concerned about drivers illegally passing stop school buses in Peabody has grown into a statewide safety effort and earned the Peabody School Safety Task Force recognition at the State House. The task force received the Community Collaboration Award from Safe Routes to School on Monday, honoring a partnership of parents, educators, transportation officials, public safety personnel, and community advocates working to make travel to and from school safer. There are a number of task force members, from the chairs on down to students who are involved in this effort. This award is a testament to how improvements can be made when caring people come together to make things a little better, Ted Betancourt said. The award means so much to all of us, Connor said, one who's on the committee. It's such a team effort. Our main goal is to keep our kids safe in any possible way that we can. Many task force members thank Maria Sherry for spearheading these efforts. Her relentless persistence is an inspiration to our entire community. Vidala Sherry thought back to 2022, the beginning of her advocacy. I literally went from hiding behind trees, taking pictures on my phone of people blowing past buses, to helping pass a law that allows police to cite drivers. Through a partnership with Bus Patrol, cameras installed on 10 Peabody school buses documented thousands of stop-arm violations, providing lawmakers with data that supporters had helped advance H 4940, an act concerning the safety of school children embarking and disembarking school buses. Signed into law in 2025, the legislation allows municipalities to use school bus camera systems and issue citations to drivers who illegally pass stopped buses. I hope that from what we are able to do, we'll be able to save a lot of lives within Massachusetts, Tegila Ramos said. While the legislation marked a major milestone, task force members said some of their proudest work is happening inside the Peabody schools. This school year, the school partnered with Peabody Veterans Memorial High School CTE program to launch a student ambassador initiative, sending criminal justice students into elementary schools to teach younger students about bus safety, pedestrian awareness, and responsible travel habits. For Mia Sherry, the work has always been about more than legislation or recognition. It's about empowering others to notice problems and to take action in their own communities. I would encourage people that if they see something that doesn't seem right or something that's put someone's life in danger, to do something about it. Advocacy is something anybody can do, she said. Task force members said the award reflects how far the effort has come, but not where it ends. The real goal, they said, is making sure safer habits around school buses and crosswalks become routine long after the recognition fades. We're not in it for the award, Connor said. We're in it to make a difference. And then finally on the front page of the Lynn Daily Item is Nahant is to vote on an override on June 24th. Voters in Nahant will head to the polls on June 24th to determine if a proposed $1 million Prop 2.5 operating override will pay for new full-time firefighters, a school department position, and raises for town staff. Following a 175-33 vote in favor at the May 16th town meeting, this override has been sent to the ballot for voting. There'll be two questions on the ballot during the June special election. The first is, shall the town of Nahant be allowed to assess an additional $1 million in real estate and personal property taxes for the purpose of funding the operating budgets of the town and public schools for the fiscal year beginning July 1, 2026? The second question is, shall the town of Nahant approve the charter amendment proposed by the 2026 annual town meeting to change the posting of the annual town meeting warrant from 14 days to 7 days. If the override passes, taxes in town will increase by more than 2.5%, which, based on a median single-family house of $888,000, the average tax bill would go up by about $600. Town officials have created a webpage accessible through the town's website, nahant.org, with more information regarding the ballot. Everybody can come and vote on it, which is why I'm really trying to get the word out that people should come out and vote, because it really does. Their vote makes the difference, Nito said, the town administrator. Nito said if approved, the override will pay for 4 full-time firefighters and a new English language arts math specialist in the school department. It will also fund benefits for those positions. And in the school department, the override will allow for an increase in the professional development budget. Additionally, as part of the override, the salaries of 5 non-union, non-contract town employees will be adjusted to market rates. It would also provide an increase of 50 cents per hour in part-time salaries for Council on Aging, library, and public works staff, according to the website of Nahant. The override will also allow department utility budgets to increase by 4% and will transfer $56,000 to the town's stabilization fund. If the override passes, the town's debt payments will increase by $48,000. If the override does not pass on June 24th, the town will operate on level-funded budget, Nito said. Then obviously, we can't hire those full-time employees, and the operating budgets for departments, they're just very tight. There's no room to absorb any kind of out-of-the-ordinary expenses. We're budgeting very, very minimally. Polls will open at 7 a.m. at Nahant Town Hall on June 24th. And that, my friends, is a reading of the front page stories of the Lynn Daily Item for today, June 2nd, 2026. I will read again next Tuesday. This is Mark White. Enjoy the week of summer weather coming our way.
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13: Here's the forecast for the Boston and South Shore area on the Talking Information Center from the National Weather Service. For today, increasing clouds, temperatures in the mid-70s, partly cloudy overnight, temperatures in the mid-50s, Wednesday, sunny, temperatures in the upper 70s. The sun rose this morning at 5:09, setting at 8:15 this evening. Stay tuned for more heading your way next on the Talking Information Center.
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9: 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J.M. 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
11: And coming up next on the Talking Information Center, it's today's reading of the Salem News. 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
18: Hi, everyone. This is Marion from the Talking Information Center, and this is the Salem News for Tuesday, June the 2nd. First from Peabody, where the arraignment is delayed in the latest wrong-way driver case. The arraignment has been rescheduled for a man accused of driving the wrong way down Route 1 in Peabody early Sunday before striking a marked police cruiser and injuring a state trooper. Lucas Gustavo Borjac de Alameda Benedetto, 41 of Newburyport, was arrested and charged with drunken driving, negligent operation of a motor vehicle, and driving the wrong way in a state highway. His arraignment was initially anticipated to be yesterday, state police said. The hearing, however, was rescheduled. Just before 2 a.m. on Sunday morning, a trooper from the Danvers Barracks saw a wrong-way driver traveling south in the northbound lane on Route 1 in Peabody. Troopers quickly formulated a plan to stop other drivers from entering the roadway to protect the public and stop the wrong-way driver, according to a prepared statement. Minutes later, the wrong-way driver struck a trooper's marked cruiser. Both the unidentified trooper and Benedetto were taken by ambulance to a local hospital. Benedetto was arrested and charged after his release from the hospital. The trooper suffered non-life-threatening injuries, they said. The State Police Association of Massachusetts commended the courage and dedication displayed by one of our members during a dangerous wrong-way driver incident in the early morning hours in Peabody. Fully aware of the charges such incidents present, the trooper responded with unwavering courage and professionalism and selflessness, placing himself in harm's way to protect others without hesitation. And next from Salem, where the city of Salem eyes hike in the short-term rental and lodging fees. The City Council has agreed to create a dedicated account for collecting revenue for construction of the new high school and other municipal building costs and send two home rule petitions to state lawmakers asking to raise funds for the new account through increases on short-term rental fees and lodging excise taxes. During the meeting on Thursday night, councilors took up a proposal from Mayor Dominic Pangallo to create a school and municipal building stabilization fund. This account is intended to allow the city to collect revenues solely for the planning, design, acquisition, construction, reconstruction, renovation, repair, improvement, furnishing, equipment, maintenance, and extraordinary maintenance of the city's municipal or school buildings and facilities. Councilors said the immediate focus of of spending from the account will be used to pay off the costs associated with construction of the new high school through resources other than property taxes, in order to reduce the impact on city taxpayers following the recent approved debt exclusion tax override. The creation of the fund was unanimously approved by all 11 councilors. Councilors also approved submitting two related home rule petitions to the legislature to allow for increases to the short-term rental fee and local lodging excise tax, with the new revenue generated to be deposited directly into the new stabilization fund. This first petition would follow and allow Salem to increase the short-term rental community impact fee from 3% to 6%. The additional revenue from the 3 percentage point difference would be deposited into the stabilization fund. The city estimated the increase will generate about $261,000 a year. The community impact fees apply to professionally managed units and owner-adjacent units used for short-term rentals, currently at a rate not to exceed 3% of the total amount of rent for each occupancy. Ward 5 Councilor Lydia King said the increase to short-term rentals is one of the only mechanisms the city has to increase revenue for tourists without passing those costs on to residents. A lot of people ask us, she said, how do we make the tourists pay more? We could also raise parking fees, sales tax, or meals tax, but those all impact residents as well. This is the only thing we can do that only directly impacts people who are here visiting our city. So I'm really happy to see this come through, both for the short-term rentals and the hotels and motels excise tax. The second petition would allow Salem to increase the local lodging excise tax from 6% to 8.75%. The additional revenue from the 2.75% increase would also go directly into the new fund. The city estimates that increase would generate about $1.32 million per year. This is a tax that would be imposed on lodging, like inns, hotels, motels, and the like, said Ward 2 Councilor Andrew Smith. Essentially, it would work out to help make a way for tourists to assist in paying for our high schools. It's fantastic, he said. Ward 7 Councilor Andrew Varelas, while in support of the new revenue the two home rule petitions would create, said discussion would continue when and if the petitions return from the legislature. This is non-binding. We'll be able to discuss this if it does in fact come back, he said. But again, we're possibly heading into a deficit, and we need to be creative with how we collect taxes. When it comes to local excise tax, this is a small incremental change, but, he said, it's necessary. A car crash in Danvers leads to widespread power outages. Danvers High School and Thorpe Elementary School dismissed students for the day on Monday after power outages caused by a vehicle colliding with a utility pole that morning. At around 8:45 a.m. on Monday, two vehicles collided at the intersection of Conant, Burley, and Liberty Streets. One of the vehicles involved snapped a guy wire to a utility pole, which snapped and hit the power lines, leading to the outage. Because the guy wires are such under tension, like a rubber band, it snapped up and went into the end of the power line, and that's what caused the outage, said Clint Allen, utility director for the Danvers Electric Division. The power outage affected several streets, including River Street, Liberty Street, High Street, Elliott Street, Bradshaw Avenue, as well as both the high school and Thorpe, which dismissed students that day. Crews have since made repairs to the wire and reconfigured the electric system to bring power back online about 1 p.m. yesterday. A driver crashes through a wall in Peabody Meat Market. An older woman was taken to the hospital Saturday morning after crashing a car into New England Meat Market. The vehicle struck the left side at 62 Walnut Street building around 9 a.m., breaking the exterior wall, and partially entering the store, according to Peabody Police Captain Dave Bonfanti. It was a very scary incident, the store's owner, Salman Anwar, told a news photographer at the scene. We were just working back there, and all of a sudden I heard this big bang. I came out of the meat cutting room, and I see a car halfway into my store. We called 911 right away, he said. Photos of the scene showed the car at a stop in the store's frozen food section, having also smashed down an ice cream freezer. The woman became trapped in the driver's seat, and the car's front airbag imploded. Peabody firefighters prevented the car from moving further into the store by attaching a winch to the frame. EMTs and firefighters then assisted the driver, who told first responders she was feeling back pain. She was taken to the hospital with minor injuries. No employees or customers were injured in the incident. The Peabody building inspector also responded to assess the damage, and the affected wall was boarded up, according to the store owner. The market was open yesterday morning for business. Next, from the State House, we have an update on the upcoming U.S. Senate race. Alex Rickling, a long-shot Democrat seeking the party's nomination to run for the U.S. Senate, bailed out of the race on Wednesday and endorsed incumbent Senator Ed Markey over his challenger, Representative Seth Moulton, just days before the party's annual convention. In his endorsement, which was shared by Markey's campaign, the Acton Democrat and former history teacher said he was aligned with the two-term senator on most policy matters. He asked every delegate who came to this race looking for a fighter to back Markey's campaign at this weekend's convention. The choice in this primary, he said, is clear. Massachusetts already has a senator who has spent his career standing up to bullies, polluters, and corporate power, and has consistently stood up to Donald Trump's attacks on our freedom. Under party rules, candidates who receive at least 15% of the vote from local delegates at the convention get a spot on the September 1st primary ballot. They can also turn in the required number of signatures to make the ballot. Markey took to social media to thank Rickling for backing him and said, "Together we will stand up to the bullies in Washington and make our democracy stronger." Alex Rickling led a campaign for this moment grounded in conviction and courage, Markey said. His voice made the primary stronger, and I'm glad to receive his endorsement. Rickling's campaign never really took off, even though he launched it long before Moulton jumped into the race. The latest poll showed him with single-digit support. Republican gubernatorial candidate Mike Minogue, the former CEO of a biomedical device company and a top Republican donor, moved a step closer to the ballot on Wednesday after turning in nearly 16,700 signatures from registered voters to Secretary of State Bill Galvin's office. "People across Massachusetts are ready for change," Minogue said in a prepared statement. "The thousands of people who have joined our team want a new kind of governor to make Massachusetts the best place to live, work, and raise a family," unquote. Minogue won the state Republican Party's endorsement with a landslide win at the GOP's convention in Worcester in April, picking up 70% of the votes from about 1,800 party delegates. The signature-gathering process has become a mess for Republicans this election cycle, with several GOP candidates falling short of submitting the required number of certified petitions in order to qualify for the ballot, claiming they were duped by a fraudster, a GOP consultant, being paid to collect signatures. That includes Anne Bresley, a Wayland GOP candidate for lieutenant governor, who was endorsed by Minogue and won 57% of the vote at the party's convention. Minogue's chief rival in the GOP race for governor, Brian Shortsleeve, issued a statement on Wednesday sarcastically welcoming Minogue to the race and challenging him to several debates. It's not clear whether Minogue has agreed to the invitation. "Nearly every major media outlet has expressed interest in hosting a debate between us," Shortsleeve said in a prepared statement. "Voters deserve transparency on the issues." Shortsleeve, a venture capitalist and former MBTA official, also secured a spot on the ballot with 16% of the vote at the party's convention. He previously qualified for the ballot by submitting the required number of signatures. In a blast from the not-so-distant past, former Governor Charlie Baker will be the featured speaker at the Massachusetts Republican Party's annual Lincoln-Reagan reception this week. Baker, a Swampscott Republican who served his two terms as governor before stepping down to serve as chairman of the NCAA, left office as one of America's most popular governors. But he's also been criticized by the ultra-conservative wing of the Republican Party for siding with Democrats on a number of thorny political issues during his tenure in the governor's office, including abortion rights and voting by mail. The Lincoln-Reagan reception has always been about bringing our party together. Leaders, activists, candidates, and supporters united in one room around one mission: restoring balance, common sense, and strong leadership, Mass GOP said in a statement. This is a night you will not want to miss. Tickets for the June 4th event at the Mandarin Oriental in Boston range from $250 to $5,000 for a host committee, according to the party. Money raised during the reception will go toward the GOP's efforts to take back the corner office, support candidates up and down the ballot, and build grassroots support. AAA in Westwood tells us that the gas prices dropped 9 cents, the average price, that is, down 9 cents since last week, averaging $4.39 per gallon. Monday's price is 16 cents higher than a month ago, which was $4.23, and $1.39 higher than this day last year. Massachusetts' average gas price is 7 cents higher than the national average. AAA Northeast June 1st survey of fuel prices found the current national average is down 18 cents from last week, averaging $4.32 a gallon. Last week, crude prices settled about 10% lower for a week and about 18% lower to close out the month of May, spurring the largest weekly drop in gasoline prices since the war began. Retail pump prices have now fallen for 11 straight days, but remain about 45% higher than when the war started. And that's it for local news. So we'll turn to the op-ed section of today's paper. The first article entitled, Don't Like Data Centers? Well, take the first step and put down your cell phone. This is contributed by Daniel Suddeth of Their View. I was just 7 years young when the Exxon Valdez oil tanker struck a reef in Alaska and dumped millions of gallons of crude oil into Prince William Sound. The spill sparked debate over the transportation of oil. Photos from the oil-stained wildlife brought the harsh reality of the cost of fuel home. Environmentalists demanded change. Many people were upset for years. But the harshest truth is that despite the impact oil production and use can have on our world, our dependence upon automobiles outweighs our concerns. It wouldn't be the last oil catastrophe. The Deepwater Horizon oil spill in 2010 dwarfed Exxon Valdez, and it also claimed the lives of 11 people. The Gulf Coast was ravaged by the spill, and oil spewed into the waters for more than 80 days after the explosion. Yet we still love our vehicles. We're so auto-dependent in the United States that many of us will drive half a block instead of walking. We know the problems with oil, but we don't have the will to change. Even electric vehicles have certain risks given that natural gas and coal, which are bad for the environment, combine for the highest sources of electricity production. That preamble leads us to our contemporary environmental battle. Data centers. Pick a state and you'll likely find strong debates and protests occurring over the development of data centers. There's a reason to be concerned. Data centers require massive amount of energy and water, resources which are becoming harder and harder to generate for the public. While companies that push for data centers like Google and Meta typically invest in infrastructure upgrades to handle the increased demand, many people are still worried. They're concerned that those initial investments won't offset costs for residential consumers as the years carry on. There's also the fact that such significant energy demands are bad for the environment. But you know why the data centers are needed? Because we're obsessed with technology. We just like our automobiles, and we can't put down our cell phones. Technology has made our lives so much easier that the thought of living without some of the advantages is impossible to conceive. We don't want to walk to the store when we can drive. We don't want to write our own words when AI can do it for us. It's a choice we make, and there are reasons for it. Technology helps us. We can quickly send messages to our friends, research information, or even watch a funny video on Facebook when we need a laugh. But that convenience comes with a price. As we consume more and more data, we'll need more data centers, just like fuel. The more we drive, the more vehicles we own, the more we need gasoline. It's simple to understand, but hard to accept. We may not see oil-stained seagulls from our overuse of data, but we could see tremendous stains placed on our infrastructure. Somewhere along the line, we need to ask, What's the price we'll pay for depending so much on technology, and how many jobs will it replace? In 2021, I covered Ken Jennings' appearance at Indiana University Southeast, The Jeopardy. Legend talked about the importance of knowledge and not relying on technology. He talked about our overdependence on tech instead of learning. 5 years later, our reliance on a Google or AI search for even basic information has only increased. But if robots and AI know everything and can ultimately do everything, what's our place in the world? Remember a few years ago when coding was the answer? Automation has taken most of those careers away. I fear we're teaching too many of the next generation to focus on career paths that will also be filled by AI within a few years. That's how fast tech is advancing. So, if we don't want that future, and if we don't want data centers straining our energy systems, we have to choose a different path. Put down the cell phone, turn off your AI assistant, go outside and breathe some fresh air. Write a letter, read a book, spend some time outside. But if we're unable to break our dependence on technology, we must accept that data centers are an inconvenient but necessity for our future. This next article is by Allison Scradger. She's a Bloomberg opinion columnist covering economics. It's entitled, Don't Just Build Smaller Houses, Get People to Like Them. My Manhattan apartment is about 800 square feet, the same size as my upstairs neighbors, except they're a family of four, plus a large dog. Much as that blows my mind, I also realize that, not so long ago, an 800 square foot apartment for a family of four in New York would have counted as luxurious. How far we've come, a married couple living in a 2,000 square foot house in suburban Salt Lake City recently told the Times that, though they always imagined having several children, they were now reluctant because they would need a bigger house, which they couldn't afford. Even if they were just rationalizing their decision, there's a correlation between falling birth rates and rising home costs. The average size of a single-family house built in the 60s was about 1,500 square feet, and homes with multifamily units were about 800 square feet. Now those figures are more than 2,000 square feet and more than 1,200 feet, respectively. Over the last decades, households have become smaller, decreasing from an average of 3.3 people in 1960 to 2.5 today. It's almost as if every member of a household gets their own bathroom. Not only have homes gotten larger, but American standards have risen. One reason is that U.S. is richer, and as society becomes more prosperous, it consumes more and better goods and services. This includes square footage of housing, as well as amenities that are once viewed as luxuries but are now seen as necessities such as dishwashers and air conditioning. At the same time, there's a housing affordability crisis. The median sale price for a house in the United States has increased 55% since 1990, after controlling for inflation, according to the Census Bureau. Partly, this is because houses are bigger, and bigger houses cost more, and even on a per-square-foot basis, the price has increased 33%. All of this raises a puzzling question for an economist like me. Why is the market supplying so much of what people can't afford? To some extent, supply created its own demand. Builders build bigger houses, and eventually bigger is what people expect. Another possible explanation is that people are willing to spend more on homes because they are increasingly seen as not just a place to live, but as an investment that will increase in value. And if you believe that, why not go as big as you can? And the government subsidizes mortgages, so taking on leverage is easier. The price of a home bought with an FHA-insured mortgage has increased 82% after inflation since 1992, compared to 47% for a conventional mortgage. Then there is a simple fact that there are just a lot more wealthy Americans than there used to be. More Americans joined the upper middle class in the last few decades and can afford nicer and bigger homes. This demand has contributed to an increase in both home prices and homes with more amenities. Like other positional goods, houses say something about the status of their owner, and in some ways, they set expectations for the neighborhood, if not society. And most people don't have the money to keep up with the Joneses, never mind the Zuckerbergs or the Griffins. The key to making housing more affordable is both building smaller smaller starter homes that people can afford, and changing preferences so people want to live in them. Building more starter homes may be harder since the financial incentives are to build more expensive homes. Government interference in the market, using taxpayer money to build affordable housing, subsidizing mortgages, imposing zoning restrictions, creates another set of disincentives. Eliminating this interference is easier said than done, though there are some small ideas, like fabricated houses, that could help. Changing people's preferences may be easier. There are already some signs that the popularity of slightly smaller homes is on the rise. If smaller homes become more affordable and available, then aspiring homeowners will eventually settle and be happy with them, as most homeowners are, even if they've got two kids and a dog in 800 square feet. This last one by Richard Coe of the Daily Astorian in Oregon, entitled "Decisions Come When Parenting Your Parent." My sister and I recently spent a week with my dad at his home in the South, going through a lifetime of stuff. He sat in a chair as we presented belongings to him to pass a verdict on. Did he need a long row of already read John Grisham novels? No. And your parent. My sister and I recently spent a week with my dad at his home in the South, going through a lifetime of stuff. He sat in a chair as we presented belongings to him to pass a verdict

0: wife, my mom, died a few years ago and he lives alone. That was the undercurrent of our visit. He lives in a wonderful retirement community and has a townhouse. He gets his meals a few blocks away, and that's a major hike for him now. Too far. He doesn't drive anymore. To move or not to move. My sister and I arrived believing it's time for him to move out. He should move to a place where he can get more care and be closer to one of us. It's true, and it's not true. He has friends, many friends in that community. They know him. He knows them. It's hard to underestimate how important that is. He has a regular group he meets with for breakfast. The laughter comes in a torrent, as do the tales of bodies going droopy. Several of the ladies living there flirted with him, telling me he was their boyfriend. His grin was ear to ear. He loves going to the meetings of the local World Affairs Council. The speaker, when I was there, had worked on as an intelligence briefer to the then President George W. Bush. That's a home. It's predictable. It's secure. It's buoyed by friendships. Who wouldn't cling to it? At the same time, friends of his told me they were worried about him living alone. When I got back to my home, I winced at my growing accretions of gear. I looked at all my motorcycle stuff. Do I still need a tracksuit? I haven't been on a racetrack in decades and never belong there. And what about my shelves with books crammed on top of the books that are already filled with shelves? If I didn't have the limiter of a journalist's salary, I'd be in trouble. My big mistake we can all make as we grow older is losing friendships. They can diminish as people run headlong through different life stages. People do better at accumulating stuff than they do at keeping or growing friends. My dad has managed to get the balance right. If he moves here or near my sister, he would know nobody, no places. His ability to make new connections will fade, even if we visited him every day, and that's a woeful substitute. There's a place near where he lives that he could move into, would enable him to keep seeing his friends. The shared dining area is only a short walk. He has seen the place. He doesn't want it. It's nothing anyone would yearn for, as better as it might be for many reasons. I went to visit him thinking I knew what was right for him. I now think zero of the choices that are particularly right, though time will uncoil a forced choice, no doubt. We'll end today's reading with some history trivia. First, in 1813, a mortally wounded commander of the USS Chesapeake, Captain James Lawrence, gave the order, "Don't give up the ship," during a losing battle with the British frigate HMS Shannon during the War of 1812. And in 1916, the Senate voted 47-22 to confirm Louis Brandeis as the Associate Justice of the U.S. Supreme Court, the first Jewish American to serve on the nation's highest bench. And in 1962, former Nazi official Adolf Eichmann was executed after being found guilty of war crimes and crimes against humanity for his actions during World War II. In 1980, Cable News Network, the first 24-hour television news channel, made its debut. And in 2009, General Motors filed for Chapter 11 reorganization, becoming the largest U.S. industrial company to enter bankruptcy protection. And lastly, in 2020, police forcibly disbanded a protest by thousands of people in Lafayette Park across from the White House, using chemical agents, clubs, and punches, who rallied against the police killing of a black man, George Floyd, by a white officer in Minneapolis a week earlier. Well, that's a wrap for the Salem News. Thank you so much for listening, ladies and gentlemen. Hope you all have a great day.
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6: 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Located in beautiful Marshfield, Massachusetts, this is your reader, George Krein. Today's lead, Inspector General Rips Sheriff's Spending. It's written by Christian Wade, State House reporter, Boston. County sheriffs have been, quote, illegally overspending for years, according to a scathing report from the state's top government watchdog that calls on Beacon Hill policymakers to take, quote, immediate steps to stop the, quote, Wild West of budget-busting practices. The findings released Monday by Inspector General Jeffrey Shapiro echo claims in a March report and blasts the sheriff's spent budget process as chaotic with chronic underfunding and illegal overspending stemming from poor fiscal practices, increased mandated costs, and lost commission revenues, among other reasons. A key issue flagged by investigators was sheriff's office's use of, quote, private bank accounts that are operating outside the oversight of the state treasurer and comptroller's offices. The probe documented 120 bank accounts that reported $42 million of expenditures during the previous fiscal year with balances of more than $36 million, Shapiro said. Non-governmental accounts lacked the checks and balances and other internal controls of the state's banking and accounting systems to prevent abuse of the funds, he said. In addition, they provide transparency into revenue and expense data, which itself is a control, Shapiro wrote. Activity outside of the state accounting system presents, at a minimum, an internal control weakness that needs to be mitigated. The report said while legislatively mandated expenses, such as no-cost calls and medication-assisted treatment, have also placed strain on sheriff's budgets. Investigators found many of the sheriff's, quote, failed to rein in discretionary spending despite fiscal challenges. The budgetary strain does not justify the illegal deficit spending that has been permitted over the years, Shapiro wrote. Investigators also determined that many sheriff's offices don't believe that money derived from so-called process fees are taxpayer money and are using it without state controls or oversight. The legislature has authorized the sheriffs to collect these funds. Therefore, they are public funds, subject to the same level of fiscal accountability as all the public's money, Shapiro wrote. The Massachusetts Sheriff's Association responded to the report by saying members have been, quote, collaboratively engaged, their quote, with the IG's office during the financial review and, quote, appreciate the work undertaken by the IGO's team. I'm sure they do. Continuing, the sheriffs will closely review the preliminary report's findings and recommendations and will continue to support efforts that advance transparency and sound fiscal management across the Commonwealth, the group wrote in a statement. The blistering report comes amid heightened security of spending by the state's 14 county sheriffs by Beacon Hill policymakers. House and Senate budget chiefs withheld $162 million requested by county sheriffs in a supplemental budget to cover costs to their operating budgets in the previous fiscal year amid concerns about the financial and operational integrity of their offices. The budget chiefs claim sheriff's offices collectively overspent their appropriations by more than, wait for it, $162 million in the previous fiscal year. The Sheriff's Association disputes the claim, saying the deficit is closer to $95 million based on projected costs, contractual obligations, and the effect of state-mandated initiatives such as no-cost inmate communication, collective bargaining increases, and expanded treatment services. The IG's report said its financial review determined that sheriffs collectively ended the fiscal year with a $110 million deficit. The state legislature has approved plans to set new financial reporting requirements on county sheriffs to explain how they are spending the money, but details of their new requirements are still being worked out. Senate plan, included in its version of the state budget, proposes that sheriff's offices that don't comply with new reporting requirements be placed under a state monitor to oversee their financial operations. The House included new financial reporting requirements but didn't call for a monitor. Lawmakers have created a new Sheriff Fiscal Oversight Council that will review the finances of sheriffs on a monthly basis and require the IG to conduct regular investigations of spending by the offices. Harbormaster saved. Story swept overboard trying to secure sailboat. It's written by Stephen Hagen. Rockport. Saturday morning's stormy weather almost resulted in tragedy when powerful winds battered a sailboat against the white and lumber wharfs, almost crushing the Rockport harbormaster trying to secure the vessel. Waltham resident Joan Bender was taking photographs shortly before 11 a.m. when the 26-foot Kayleen Diaz came loose from its mooring. She witnessed harbormaster Scott Story attempting to tie up the vessel when suddenly he was swept into the water. "I was just checking out the scene," Bender said. "It was terrifying." Bender said 55-mile-per-hour wind gusts caused the boat to be tossed about in the surf. "I hope I never have to take photos like this again," said Bender. "It was so scary." Assistant Harbormaster Story Reed, along with his wife Bridget and Patrick Foran, worked to save Story and get him out of the water. "It's a miracle," Story, Bender said. "He was hanging onto the boat. He was pinned between the boat and the dock. Yes, it hit him. I hope he's doing okay." Fellow Harbormaster Rosemary Lesh said Story suffered a large hematoma on the back of his rib cage. She said he actually later drove himself to Addison Gilbert Hospital in Gloucester. He realized he needed to be checked out, Lesh said. "It was a huge effort by a lot of guys who handled this kind of thing. It was a three-hour event. It all worked out in the end." Riley Blanchard and Stan Patey, that's P-A-T-E-Y, helped Reed and Foran secure the boat. Lesh said the situation started at White Wharf and then moved to Lumber Wharf as the sailboat drifted. "The surf was huge," she said. "It was very huge." Story said he was aboard the sailboat attempting to tie down the vessel when, before he knew it, he was in the water. I got out of there without getting killed," he said. "It was pretty quick. I managed to get between the boat and the granite wall. It was a very rough sea." Lesh said other men jumped into action. "They realized they had to get him out quickly," she said. "It was difficult to watch. We were concerned during the whole event. It was 3 hours of being concerned." On Monday, Story said he was okay. "I'm doing good," he said. "With the help of others, I got out of the water. Without everybody's cooperation, it could have been more serious. It was a Rockport cooperative maritime event." Waltham's Bender said she saw Story standing after he was fished out of the water. "I imagine he got some bruises," she said. "The guys pulled him out of the water. Not only that, but they were able to move the boat back to the dock. It's a happy ending," Story. Arraignment delayed in latest wrong-way driver case. It's written by Jill Harmachinsky, Peabody. The arraignment has been rescheduled for a man accused of driving the wrong way down Route 1 in Peabody early Sunday before striking a marked police cruiser and injuring a state trooper. Lucas Gustavo Brayac de Almeida Benedetto, 41, of Newburyport, was arrested on charges of drunken driving, negligent operation of a motor vehicle, and driving the wrong way on a state highway. His arraignment was initially anticipated to be Monday, state police said. The hearing, however, was rescheduled. Just before 2 a.m. Sunday, a trooper from Danvers Barracks saw a wrong way driver traveling south in the northbound lane of Route 1 in Peabody, State Police said. Troopers quickly formulated a plan to stop other drivers from entering the roadway to protect the public and stop the wrong way driver, according to a prepared statement. Minutes later, the wrong way driver struck a trooper's marked cruiser. Both the unidentified trooper and Benedetto were taken by ambulance to a local hospital. Benedetto was arrested and charged after his release from the hospital, state police said. The trooper suffered non-life-threatening injuries, they said. The State Police Association of Massachusetts commended the courage and dedication displayed by one of our members during a dangerous wrong-way driver incident today in the early morning hours in Peabody. Fully aware of the dangers such incidents present, the trooper responded with unwavering courage, professionalism, and selflessness, placing himself in harm's way to protect others without hesitation, the statement reads. High schoolers fix up car for mom in need. It's written by Bobby Grady. Gloucester High School Auto Shop students fixed up a 2012 Subaru Outback, and the refurbished car was given to a Brockton woman trying to balance raising her kids, work, and other daily responsibilities. Charlene Castro was at the high school Friday to meet the students and school faculty who worked on the Subaru, as well as representatives from two nonprofits who helped coordinate getting her a new car. It means so much, and now I can further my career, enjoy life with my kids, and achieve stability, Castro said. The single mother of two travels to four Stop and Shop grocery stores in Cohasset, Quincy, Hingham, and Weymouth, putting up product displays. She's been spending up to 2 hours on public transportation, traveling one way, but now her commute will be cut in half. To coordinate getting Castro the vehicle, Brockton Area Multiservice, a large nonprofit based in Brockton that provides a variety of social services to people in need, reached out to Second Chance Cars, a Concord-based nonprofit that works to get people reliable transportation. Second Chance Cars accepts car donations and partners with social service agencies to find people who need vehicles and schools who have the ability to refurbish them. The nonprofit recently established a chapter at Gloucester High School, and Friday was the first vehicle given away in Gloucester. It's an honor to be able to help the community and help people that could really use a break, said high school junior Drew Rodolosi, who worked on the car. Gloucester High automotive instructor Brandon Maciel said when the car came into the school shop, it wasn't in bad shape, but it was in need of some work. It definitely needed a four-wheel brake job, all the fluids, the air filters, wiper blades, and all the common stuff that adds up over time, Maciel said. Underneath, as far as corrosion, it was pretty clean, so it was definitely a car worth putting work into. Maciel echoed Rodolosi, saying partnering with Second Chance Cars adds to the community service of the school staff and students that they already do. We see a lot of people with less money, and we try to help them out, he said. To go one step further and be able to give a car to somebody who needs a vehicle just adds a whole new level to it. Second Chance Cars Executive Director Dan Holland said the nonprofit is looking to work with Action Incorporated and the high school to get more people in the area into reliable transportation. Anyone interested in donating a car can visit the Second Chance Cars website at secondchancecars.org. Again, that's secondchancecars.org. Markey and Moulton to face off. It's written by Christian Wade, Boston. The stage is set for a marquee clash between incumbent U.S. Senator Ed Markey and challenger U.S. Representative Seth Moulton after both secured a spot on the September 1st Democratic primary ballot at the party's convention. The State Democratic Party gathered Saturday in Worcester to nominate incumbents Governor Mara Healey and Lieutenant Governor Kim Driscoll, each for another four-year term, and backed Secretary of State Bill Galvin, Attorney General Andrea Campbell, State Auditor Diana DeSoglio, and other top state Democrats seeking election this fall. But the more than 4,000 delegates who attended the convention also nominated Markey for another six-year term after the veteran lawmaker picked up more than 50% of the vote. Overall, about 70% of delegates voted for Markey, according to the party. In a speech to delegates, Markey stressed his progressive agenda and said he has the record, backbone, and results to take on Donald Trump. He claimed Moulton doesn't support aggressive policies that matter to the Democratic Party. Massachusetts deserves better than a senator who scapegoats trans kids to score political points. Markey said in his remarks, Massachusetts deserves better than a senator who cashes in, who trades stocks and companies with businesses before the very congressional committees he serves on. Massachusetts deserves better than a senator who says universal health care is too much to ask for and that taxing billionaires is class warfare against the rich. Moulton picked up nearly 27% of the ballots at the convention, more than enough to secure a spot on the Democratic primary ballot. Salem Democrats' campaign tried to put a positive spin on the outcome, saying the younger challenger, quote, defied the odds by getting more than 15% of the vote from party delegates. At the beginning of this race, he continued, the party insider narrative was that Seth couldn't take on an entrenched establishment incumbent who spent 50 years in office. Moulton's campaign spokeswoman Taylor Hebel said in a statement, we proved them wrong. It's undeniable. Massachusetts wants a choice this September, and our momentum is only growing. The congressman's campaign renewed criticism of Markey's refusal to commit to more than one debate between the two candidates ahead of the Democratic primary. Now that Seth is officially on the ballot, Senator Markey has zero excuse not to agree to a similar debate schedule as his 2020 race, Hebel said. To suggest that a single debate is enough weeks after ballots land in mailboxes is a disservice to the voters and shows how entitled he is after five decades in office. Markey is running for re-election amid questions of generational power in U.S. politics, which continue to loom over the Democratic Party after then-President Joe Biden's embarrassing exit from the 2024 presidential race. Moulton has made Markey's age a key factor in his bid to unseat the veteran lawmaker. Moulton's campaign has also touted that the congressman has raised more than $3.2 million compared with Markey's more than $1.6 million since he entered the race last year. It also points to Federal Election Commission data showing Markey is spending more money than he's taking in for campaign contributions. The Markey Senate primary race could get even more expensive with third-party electioneering groups backing either Moulton or Markey, pumping millions of dollars into TV and digital ads, criticizing the other's records and positions on issues from immigration to transgender rights. The latest polls show Markey maintaining a double-digit lead over Moulton ahead of September 1st, the Democratic primary. The winner of the primary will face Republican John Deaton, a Bolton cryptocurrency lawyer and advocate who was nominated by the state GOP at its convention in April. And from an earlier edition, falling isn't failing. Essex Tech graduates 395. It's written by Michael McHugh. A Gloucester student was a graduation speaker Thursday evening when Essex North Shore Agricultural and Technical School graduated 395 students who will be going on to practice and continue their studies in a variety of trades and professions. Graduation speaker and Gloucester resident Dana Rodriguez-Garcia, a student in the school's companion animal program with plans to continue her studies in animal science at North Shore Community College, recited her poem, Lost in Translation, about her experiences as a bilingual student. High school wasn't just tests and grades. It was learning how to laugh when people said my name like it was a math problem. Easy to solve, but hard to remember, she said. It was like nodding along like I understood everything when my brain was buffering. But for every maybe I'm not enough, there was a high that flew above it. A friend who got me, a teacher who saw me, a moment where I realized maybe the problem wasn't me, maybe the world just hadn't caught up yet. I learned that falling doesn't mean failing. Sometimes it just means you're trying something new without instructions. Other members of the graduating class, coming from 47 communities, plan to pursue work in fields such as dentistry, veterinary sciences, biology, criminology, engineering, and many, many more. Beyond the typical high school education, several students graduated with OSHA, O-S-H-A, credentials, CPR certification, cosmetology licenses, radiology certificates, and several other qualifications to prepare them for future in their respective fields. The work of students from the school's many different programs was evident in the ceremony itself. Flower arrangements for the event were prepared by the horticulture program, and the turf management by the landscaping program. Food and hospitality services were provided by the culinary program, and graduation attire, printing, and the live stream of the event was managed by students from the design and media communications programs. Superintendent Heidi Riccio asked graduates to reflect on their perseverance, resilience, and hard work over the last 4 years to reach graduation day. At Essex Tech, you learned how to work, collaborate, engage, and choose kindness, she said. Opportunities presented themselves to you, and you grabbed them. Whether it was your cooperative learning job that built additional skills in your respective trade area, or the certifications, apprenticeship hours, and credentials you received, you earned it. You showed up. You did the work and got it done. Class salutatorian Julia Gagnon, a veterinary program student from Peabody who plans to attend the University of New Hampshire to pursue zoology, said that this year's class not only learned valuable skills to further their careers, but critical lessons that shaped their identities. What I and many of you will appreciate most of our time at Essex Tech is how we develop throughout the years, Gagnon said. To develop is to grow, to evolve, and to improve. It's a word of possibilities and hope for what lies ahead. We developed important friendships, critical skills for our careers, and hopefully a little more knowledge of who we want to become, not just in terms of our profession, but our identities and how we want to be remembered. Valedictorian Eve Sexton, a natural and environmental sciences program student from Beverly, who will be attending the University of Vermont to study animal and biological sciences, reflected on how the uncertain beginnings of freshman year have prepared them for whatever unknowns may await them after graduation. Our time at Essex Tech has already provided us with the experience of starting anew. Most of us knew maybe 10 people before our arrival here, Sexton said. So as we transition from high school to college to workforce or beyond, take note of how you're creating your experience. Be meticulous about who you let into your life. And don't be afraid to reference your high school mistakes, because now, more than ever, is the time to use those mistakes to your advantage. Senate plans to provide audit documents to DiSoglio. It's written by Allison Kuznets and Michael P. Norton of the State House News Service, Boston. After resisting, the Senate plans to provide financial information that Auditor Diana DiSoglio has long requested as part of a probe of the legislature authorized under a 2024 law. The Senate voted 33-6 to pass a resolution laying out the history of its dispute with the auditor and making it clear that senators are limiting the records they will provide to those discussed in recent litigation. Senators Cindy Friedman and Paul Freeney said the branch is voluntarily handing over the records. "We are taking the affirmative step of providing these documents forthwith," Friedman told reporters. "These are documents that are not difficult for us to put together because they exist publicly. And because they are public documents, we do not feel there is any issue, because this is our work and what we're doing. We do not feel that there's any issues around constitutionality and separation of powers." All five Republicans, Senators Kelly Dooner, Peter Durant, Ryan Fetterman, Patrick O'Connor, and Bruce Tarr, voted against the resolution, as did Democrat Senator Mark Mattini. While the Senate was voting, Speaker Ron Mariano's office released a letter to House members declaring that the House, quote, is working with leading transparency experts to craft comprehensive legislation that will provide long-term solutions to the concerns that we continue to hear from our constituents. The effort is partly due to an advancing ballot question that would apply the public records law to the legislature and governor. Senate Minority Leader Tarr of Gloucester said the documents covered by the resolution could have been provided a long time ago and could be provided today without the passage of a resolution by the Senate. Senate Democrats have long raised concerns about the constitutionality of the audit, but have resisted calls from Republicans to seek an advisory opinion from the Senate Supreme Judicial Court on that question. Tarr called the continuing resistance by senators to seeking that opinion, quote, unfortunate, and noted that senators have, quote, expeditiously sent the court requests for advisory opinions on legislative stipend and public records ballot questions. We shouldn't pick and choose when we ask for an answer based on what we fear would be the reply, said Tarr, who cited the failure to seek an SJC opinion as his reason for voting against the resolution. Senate Democrats said Thursday's action stems from clarity gained at the SJC earlier this month as Attorney General Andrea Campbell intervened in a lawsuit DeSaglio filed against top lawmakers. The four document requests that Campbell has cleared DeSaglio to pursue cover the official budgets for each chamber of the legislature for fiscal years 2021, 22, 23, and 24, copies of official audits of each chamber for the same fiscal years, a listing of all transactions related to each chamber's balance forward line item for those fiscal years, and a list of all monetary settlement agreements entered into by each chamber with any current or former employees or elected members during the same time frame. Feeney said the documents will be handed over, quote, in a matter of days. The resolution speaks to continuing concerns among senators regarding constitutional issues. Federal Department of Justice sues state over ICE plates. It's run by Christian Wade Boston. The Department of Justice has filed a lawsuit against Massachusetts and several other states for refusing to issue confidential license plates to ICE agents in response to the Trump administration's immigration crackdown. The lawsuit filed Thursday in U.S. District Court alleges that the state's Registry of Motor Vehicles decision not to approve confidential plates for U.S. Immigration and Customs Enforcement and Customs and Border Patrol agents is, quote, discriminatory and, quote, blatantly violates federal law. The DOJ filed similar lawsuits against Maine, Oregon, and Washington. The Commonwealth of Massachusetts has issued confidential license plates to law enforcement agencies for many years, but is now refusing to issue them to ICE and CBP because it objects to their immigration enforcement missions, the DOJ wrote in the 14-page complaint. In the lawsuit, the DOJ said the refusal to issue confidential plates to federal agents compromises their safety at a time of heightened threats and acts of violence against law enforcement officers. Stripping federal agencies of the ability to remain confidential eliminates the safeguard and increases the risk that criminal actors or hostile organizations could obtain sensitive information, they wrote. Healy and immigration advocates point to federal data showing that more than 70% of those detained by ICE agents have no criminal records. Healy recently signed an executive order preventing ICE from making civil arrests in non-public areas of state facilities with a judicial warrant and from using state property for immigration enforcement staging. Thanks so much for listening. Please be sure to join us again tomorrow for another edition of the Gloucester Daily Times. 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
8: Here's the forecast for the Boston and South Shore area on the Talking Information Center from the National Weather Service. For today, increasing clouds, temperatures in the mid-70s, partly cloudy overnight, temperatures in the mid-50s, Wednesday, sunny, temperatures in the upper 70s. The sun rose this morning at 5:09, setting at 8:15 this evening. Stay tuned for more heading your way next on the Talking Information Center.
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15: You can't escape a traffic jam. Know what else you can't escape? Seasonal allergies. And you might think you can avoid that coffee stain until... 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
16: Hello, this is Kathleen, and today, Tuesday, June 2nd, I'll be reading to you from the daily news of Newburyport. Cider Hill Farm's annual Farm and Field Festival, only days away, by Caitlin D. Amesbury. Cider Hill Farm's third annual Farm and Field Festival is scheduled for Saturday, with a number of young musicians being given the chance to perform for hundreds of attendees. The festival will feature bands composed of students at Zach Field Drums and music, who will jam out from 10 a.m. to 2 p.m. at the farm. Cider Hill provides the space for the festival for free and offers free admission, only asking attendees to consider donating to the ZFDM Foundation, Zach Field's nonprofit, whose aim is to make music accessible to all kids in the community. The idea for the festival came about after teenage Cider Hill Farm employee Emmy Omohundro approached Valerie Rosenberg, Cider Hill program director, with a unique concept for a unique event. Omohundro told Rosenberg that she was in a band made up of students at Zach Field Drums and Music, who would love to perform at the farm but did not have enough material for the typical three-hour sets played at Cider Hill. So Omohundro suggested that the farm hold an event with a number of other bands made up of students at Zach Field Drums and Music, who together could fill the three-hour time slot. Eventually, Rosenberg connected with Fields, and they decided to make Omohundro's idea a reality. Now the third annual Farm and Field Festival is a little less than a week away, with 12 musical acts consisting of elementary school, middle school, and high school students, as well as an adult band set to perform. Rosenberg said it is impactful to see students jamming out at the farm and performing for their families, community members, and more. It's pretty awesome to see little kids playing drums and older kids really showcasing all of their instrumental and vocal talents. and it's actually very goosebump worthy. We love it. It's one of our favorite days, she said. Zach Field, owner of Zach Field Drums and Music and president of the ZFDM Foundation, said his students look forward to the event for months and practice for it frequently. They absolutely love it. They rehearse all year long, weekly rehearsals. For some of them, this is the end of their session for the year. Some of them are also graduating from high school, so this is their last show with our student bands. So it's pretty bittersweet. It's a great ending, he said. Rosenberg also said Cider Hill enjoys hosting the festival year after year, which typically brings in about 500 attendees. We're just continuing the idea of community and kindness, and we're not here to make money for that event. We have the space, we have the infrastructure, we have the team to support it, and if we could do this all day, every day, we would do that, he said. During the event, which will also include a music-themed obstacle course, the farm's cider bar and food truck will be open with free tastings available and more. Those interested in RSVPing for the event or to make a donation to the ZFDM Music Foundation can visit Cider Hill's website at https://www.ciderhill.com/events/farm field festival featuring Zach Field drums music. Payment delayed in latest wrong way driver case by Jill Harmon-Sinsky, Peabody. The arraignment has been rescheduled for a man accused of driving the wrong way down Route 1 in Peabody in the early hours of Sunday, striking a marked police cruiser and injuring the state trooper. Lucas Gustavo Brajak de Almeida Benedetto, 41, of Newburyport, was arrested and charged with drunken driving, negligent operation of a motor vehicle, and driving on the wrong way of a state highway. His arraignment was initially anticipated to be Monday, state police said. The hearing, however, was rescheduled. Just before 2 a.m. Sunday morning, a trooper from the Danvers Barracks saw a wrong-way driver traveling south in the northbound lane of Route 1 in Peabody, state police said. Troopers quickly formulated a plan to stop other drivers from entering the roadway to protect the public and stop the wrong-way driver, according to a statement. Minutes later, the wrong-way driver struck a trooper's marked cruiser. Both the unidentified trooper and Benedetto were taken by ambulance to a local hospital. Benedetto was arrested and charged after his release from the hospital, state police said. The trooper suffered non-life-threatening injuries, police said. The State Police Association of Massachusetts commended the courage and dedication displayed by one of our members during a dangerous wrong-way driver incident today in the early morning hours in Peabody. Fully aware of the dangers such incidents present, the trooper responded with unwavering courage, professionalism, and selflessness, placing himself in harm's way to protect others without hesitation. My own thing happens to sound like my family. Devin Allman heads to Salisbury with Blues Summit Tour by Bill Foreman, correspondent. Devin Allman has developed quite a multifaceted music career over the years. He's worked extensively with Dwayne Betts in the Allman Betts Band, preceded by a fruitful run in the band Royal Southern Brotherhood. Devin Allman is the son of Greg Allman, and Dwayne Betts is the son of Dickie Betts, both of the Allman Brothers Band fame. Devin has also done solo albums and is now branching out with a variety of collaborative projects, including Rollers, the 2023 album he made with Donovan Frankenreiter, and the recently released Night Vision, an ambient art rock album he made with his son Orion. Having wrapped up his annual Almond Betts Family Revival Tour with Dwayne, in which they brought aboard a variety of guest musicians to perform the music of the Allman Brothers Band, Devin has now embarked on his Blues Summit Tour, which makes a stop in Salisbury on June 18th. For the effort, he collaborates with an array of well-respected musicians, including Kristone Kingfish Ingram, Larry McRae, Jimmy Hall, Sierra Green, and Robert Randolph. In a question and answer session, Devin talked about extended improvisations on his chemistry with Dwayne Betts, as well as the Blues Summit project. Question: you and Dwayne have a long friendship. How does that history shape your musical chemistry and creative decisions when you're writing and touring together? Answer: chemistry and creative decisions are two different worlds. The chemistry is something we really lucked out on, because you can be the next generation of amazing musicians and not have it. But we found we had quite a bit of chemistry from the get-go when we started the Almond Betts Band. Our whole idea was, if we don't have chemistry with writing songs, this won't be a band, and that's okay. But we did, and we're grateful for that. As far as creative decisions, our family connection makes it much easier. We're bound by the music, the history, and the spirit of those before us. When we pay homage to the Allman Brothers Band with the Allman Family Revival Tour, the music is the boss. There's no power struggle. It's all about honoring them and their catalog. It's sacred for us. I'll be thinking, man, Dwayne is just killing Blue Sky tonight. But then there's the other half of me that's like, damn, I just wish it was Dickie doing it. As much of an honor as it is to perform these songs, it's half heartbreak that they're not here to do it themselves, which is a big impetus for why we do this tour. You recently released the solo album Blues Summit, and now you are taking this project on the road. How did you arrive at wanting to do the album and tour and collaborate with so many amazing musicians? It was really born out of a desire to take things to the next place. After doing the revival tour for so long, I wanted a similar vibe during the summer, a smaller scale ensemble cast, which is always an elevated experience. Instead of just seeing my band, you're seeing my band backing the incredible Larry McRae or Jimmy Hall. I didn't really embrace collaborations in my first decade. I was head down, trying to find my own way. But once I started collaborating in Royal Southern Brotherhood in 2012, I realized how much growth and enrichment it brought out of me to have those collaborators. Early in your career, you spoke about wanting to run away from the Allman sound. What was the turning point where you fully reconciled or embraced your heritage? That's a good question. When you're starting out and looking for your voice, it's already difficult enough. But when you multiply that difficulty by 10 because your father is a successful musician, and then multiply it by another 10 because your father is someone as iconic as Greg Allman, the initial response is to run away and do something that's the polar opposite. I was still based in rock and roll, but I think I just got to a point of maturity where I was like, I don't care what anyone else is doing, so I just need to do my own thing. And if my own thing happens to sound like my family, well, then so be it. It's my family. It was really more of an awakening that brought a lot of relief. I realized I'm just going to make records and write songs that I like, and hopefully other people will too. It's about following the muse, you know, and going where your heart's wanting to go. You spent a lot of time playing with your father. Beyond musical technique, what is the single greatest life lesson you learned directly from him that continues to guide your career choices today? He wasn't a hands-on teacher. He really respected my path and wanted me to find my way. I spent 14 years in local clubs and the next 13 in a van going coast to coast and over to Europe. So I was definitively doing my own work. Any lesson I learned from him that was of magnitude wasn't taught directly. It was observational. He had this thing that so many people strive their whole career to have, where the music just oozes out of you without effort. He had that magical thing. That's something I always strive for. If I'm ever in my head too much, I just try to let the music flow. It can be difficult, but he made it look so easy. It's a very good lesson that if you're forcing it, you might need to be redirected. You mentioned the first 14 years playing local clubs and the next 13 years touring in a van. Which phase was more fun? And be honest. The more fun was definitely the 13 years of touring in a van. I put over 1.5 million miles on the road during that time. Those nightclubs at home were a pain, good for woodshedding and learning how to work a crowd, but a pain. Touring on our own was a blast, and it was adventurous. It felt better to be out there actually on tour, actually supporting a record you made, rather than playing cover songs in a local bar night after night. It's been a few years since the Almond Betts Band's last record, Bless Your Heart. What's the status update on the next record? We just celebrated the 5th birthday of Bless Your Heart, so that's been quite the hot question for a couple of years. There are rumblings in the camp about what to do next. We want to align things with the right timing. I just put out a record. Dwayne just put out a record, so it's just not the right timing yet. It's not impossible, it's just not the right timing. We definitely have our eyes on the future for the 3rd record. Prosecutors Swamped by Child Abuse Reports by Christian M. Wade, State House Reporter. Boston. State prosecutors are fielding high numbers of child abuse and neglect cases, but say a lack of money and resources is hindering their work. There were 13,431 reports of child abuse or neglect in the fiscal year that ended June 30, 2025, a slight decrease from the previous fiscal year. According to a new report from the Massachusetts District Attorneys Association, of those reports, only 18% resulted in criminal cases being initiated. The data shows, while 1,120 of those cases resulted in a criminal conviction, a majority of the cases were dropped without prosecution, the report indicates. The number of criminal prosecutions initiated by the district attorneys does not reflect the tremendous workload of pre-charge investigations involved in reviewing these sensitive and complex cases, Jennifer Franco, the association's legal counsel, said in a report. Prosecutors noted in the report that the reasons more abused child abuse and neglect cases don't go forward are complicated. Some cases involve families that refuse to cooperate, a lack of evidence of jurisdiction, an expired statute of limitations, or an unknown offender. Many cases were referred to the district attorneys by State Department of Children and Families. Others come from police, schools, victims, and their families, according to the association. To be sure, the investigation and prosecution of cases is complicated, and advocates point out that the majority of the abuse goes unreported. Massachusetts has some of the nation's toughest laws on mandatory reporting of suspected child abuse. Teachers, doctors, nurses, and child care workers are threatened with fines and other penalties for failing to report allegations. The state is also one of six that doesn't require physical evidence or corroborating reports to launch an investigation of abuse. Changes in state law aimed at preventing human trafficking, which went into effect in 2016, also require prosecutors to investigate any allegations of child sexual exploitation. Prosecutors say has driven up their caseloads. From 2016 to 2024, the number of child abuse and neglect cases in Massachusetts that were investigated declined by more than 25%, from 79,335 to 59,314, according to the U.S. Department of Health and Human Services' latest report on child maltreatment. Overall cases of reported child abuse in Massachusetts have declined by 36% from 2016 to 2024, or 31,624 to 20,196, the report noted. In the report, the MDAA called for more funding for investigators, victim witness advocates, and prosecutors, and for changes in state policy to streamline the referral process. Living history. Macy Colby House to be the site of 19th century reenactment, by Lisa Rinaldi, correspondent. Amesbury. Later this month, Macy Colby House stewards are inviting visitors to take a virtual time machine back to the 1800s to experience life in a small New England town. The town's oldest home will be part of Amesbury's 127th annual Amesbury Days celebration. The annual summer festival runs from June 25th through July 4th. During the last weekend in June, visitors to the Macy Colby House, located at 257 Main Street, will be treated to a living history demonstration of everyday life during the 19th century. The home, gardens, and cemetery offer a rare glimpse into the history of daily life in Amesbury. The living history demonstrations on June 27th and 28th will animate the lives of both the Macy and Colby families, as well as their ties to the community. Members of Captain Henry Dearborn's company, led by Jen Roy, captain of the unit, will be on hand in authentic period dress to demonstrate a variety of tasks of daily living and describe the experience of a life of both hardship and joy. Captain Henry Dearborn was a surgeon and a soldier during the Revolutionary War. The company travels throughout New England presenting living history demonstrations. Roy grew up in Amesbury and is particularly excited to be part of the Amesbury Days celebration. This is a time to come together and celebrate history and home, says Roy. Dearborn Company members will showcase the homely arts of knitting, spinning, cooking, and making powder horns, and will exhibit and discuss the over 200 medical instruments they have collected as artifacts or have reproduced. They will demonstrate children's games and toys from the time period, including a doll made of dried corn husks, which were twisted and tied. The doll is without facial features or adornment, and as Roy says, require us to put down our phones and imagine how a child would play back then. Roy calls the work her group does opening up the spark of imagination. She and her fellow demonstrators especially enjoy introducing young people to history and connecting that history to life today. It's good to let people know that we are not so far removed from life back then. We're still doing daily life. We're stepping back in time and celebrating the victories of how far we've come, Roy says, while also acknowledging our ties to the past. Macy Colby House Board of Directors President Ron Fuller adds that he is excited for young people to see how old Amesbury is and how many generations have lived in this house. Many of the board's members have family burial sites in the Bartlett Cemetery, located behind the house. The Macy Colby House has been listed as the National Register of Historic Places since in this house. Many of the board's members have family burial sites in the Bartlett Cemetery, located behind the house. The Macy Colby

0: As a Quaker, he was subject to the hostility of the religiously intolerant Puritans living in Amesbury at the time. The plight of Macy and other Quakers was memorialized by local 19th century poet John Greenleaf Whittier in his poem, The Exiles. After struggling through religious persecution, Macy eventually sold his home to Anthony Colby in 1654 and became the first European settler to establish his family on the island of Nantucket in 1659. The Macy Colby house was extensively modified in the early 1740s, but the stone cellar walls remain from the original structure, which measure 14 feet by 24 feet. Anthony Colby served in various offices in Amesbury, including as land and highway surveyor. He was also a part owner of a local sawmill. Nine generations of the Colby family lived in the home. In 1899, Moses Colby donated the home and the property to the Bartlett Cemetery Association as a memorial to the Macy and Colby families and to the people of Amesbury. As it stands today, the home contains a keeping room, a combined kitchen and living space, a communion room, a former parlor used only for important visitors, a master bedroom, a lean-to, probably used as sleeping space for older children who slept there on rope beds, and a loom room. The home also features paintings, photos, and monument plaques, including one marking the death of Susanna Martin, a martyr of superstition, who was accused as a witch and tried and executed in Salem in July 1692. This is a place where people were loved. Neighbors were so important then, and this home was part of the community. This event celebrates home, Roy said. The living history demonstrations at the Macy Colby House will take place from 10 a.m. to 3 p.m. on both days. A donation of $5 is appreciated but not required. Those interested in learning more can visit www.macycolbyhouse.org. Suspicious Balloon May Have Contained Drugs by Jonah Frangiosa, staff writer. Haverhill. A student brought home a suspicious item found on school property last week that authorities believe may have contained illegal narcotics, prompting police to investigate the incident and remind families to discuss safety with their children. The Haverhill Police Department said the incident occurred Thursday when a student found what appeared to be a balloon at Pentucket Lake School and took it home. Once at home, it was discovered that the balloon contained a substance that officers said could be illegal narcotics. Preliminary field testing of the substance produced inconclusive results, and the item has been submitted for additional laboratory testing to determine its exact contents. Law enforcement and school officials were made aware of the item after the discovery. There was no indication of a threat to students or staff at any time during the incident, police said. Following the discovery, the police department urged parents to speak with children about the dangers of handling unfamiliar objects. This incident serves as an important reminder for parents and guardians to educate children about the risks associated with unknown substances or suspicious items, the Haverhill Police Department wrote. Students should be encouraged to not touch, open, or handle unfamiliar objects and immediately notify a trusted adult, school official, or law enforcement officer if something suspicious is found. Thank you so much for listening, and I hope you all have a safe and well day.
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4: Hello and happy Tuesday. This is Nancy reading to you today from your Providence Journal. It's June 2nd, 2026. Our cover story is by Wheeler Cooperwaite, Neighborhood Beats. Rain and cool weather for the second year in a row did not deter musicians or revelers who showed up at Providence's Porch Fest on the east side. The music festival featured musicians, most local or from surrounding areas, playing free concerts on porches and in driveways on main and side streets on the east side. The festival involved closing some residential streets so people can crowd in the streets in front of the houses. The Porch Fest lineup this year ranged from 1920s jazz to indie rock with teeth to children's music to punk to hip-hop to dadgrass to rap to a funky pirate party experience to ultimate frisbee players performing original frisbee-themed songs. This year marked the fourth time the festival has been held, and plans are in the works for it again in 2027. New this year was a Porch Fest app for Android and Apple, which helped map where performances were happening. The event was organized by volunteers in the neighborhood. Our next cover story is also by Wheeler Cooperwaite, Schools to Revert to Local Control. The state will hand back local control of the Providence Public School District on June 30th, a year earlier than planned, after legislation was submitted to force the return to local control. The move to give the Providence schools back on June 30th came as a surprise, as it had been scheduled for a handoff a year later in June of 2027, according to a memo released in early May. Providence schools have been under state control since 2019. The transition will involve giving the school board, which currently holds only an advisory role, final authority over the Providence Public School Department's budget. The Rhode Island Department of Education Commissioner Angelique Infante Green made the recommendation in the form of an order to turn over the schools during the May 26 meeting of the Council on Elementary and Secondary Education. After nearly 3.5 hours, the council voted to cede control back to the Providence School Board. Infante Green's order came with a set of conditions that, in her opinion, the school board needs to meet to ensure the schools don't regress. The vote was 5-1 in favor of returning control to the city. The only no vote was from member Joe Eva Gaines. "I'm uneasy about it," Gaines said. "From my experience, anytime a decision was made based on political influence and not educational value, it has not worked out well. I fear I see everything here in front of me that sort of guarantees that things will be done as they should be done." Gaines said she had not heard any commitments from the city to continue the practices that the state imposed. "I'm just hearing we want our schools back," she said. Officials have said little to justify the about-face from a planned relinquishing of control in 2027 to a handoff on June 30th, followed by a contentious gubernatorial primary election on September 9th. The move came after Governor Dan McKee did another about-face, saying he would likely sign a moratorium on new charter schools if it passed the General Assembly. For most of his 3 decades in politics, McKee has been a staunch supporter of the charter school system. charter school movement. In an email, McKee Press Secretary Olivia DeRocha wrote that McKee has been engaged with Providence schools throughout the intervention and that he has always viewed July 1st, 2026 as the start of the next phase for the district, whether that was a transition or immediate return to local control. Infante Green's sudden decision to move up the handoff by a year was informed by many voices, including the mayor, the Providence School Board, the community, and conversations with the governor. But the ultimate decision was made by the Council on Elementary and Secondary Education, she wrote. The governor's view on returning the schools to local control was based on what's best for Providence students and the long-term success of the district. Nothing else, DeRocha wrote. And the commissioner's recommendations, Infante Green's belief is that the following things should be done so schools do not regress. However, these conditions are not binding on the school board and are just Infante Green's beliefs. The first, hire a coordinator of board services to help the school board focus on board goals and strengthen collaboration with the PSB and district leadership. Number two, commission a third-party review of the school board's governance policies adopted within the last year to assess compliance with applicable law. Number three, have city council leadership write out its funding commitment to the school district through a city ordinance. The school district, controlled by the state, sued the city for not giving it enough money and settled for $15 million in 2024. Fourth, the school board will focus on its core work and refrain from encroaching on the superintendent's operational authority. Number five, that the school board devotes 40% of its time on the evaluation of its progress in monitoring students' learning outcomes and publishes a report on the progress and future commitments. Number six, that the school board approves improvement plans for all schools based on the superintendent's recommendations. Number seven, maintain membership in the Rhode Island Association of School Committees. Eight, monitor the city's $1 billion school facilities plan through a subcommittee and general board meetings and holds the city accountable for completing the required work on schedule through attendance of PSB members at the school building committee meetings. Number nine, that the school board does summer program visits. 10, the school board, the district, and the city solicitor all agree on a chief legal counsel, and the city solicitor staffs the school district's legal office with lawyers as needed. And lastly, that the team representing the school board in union contract negotiations be led by a PPSD, be led by PPSD with participation from PSB and include a representative of the mayor. While the school board put a possible vote on its agenda on May 27th related to taking control back of the schools, the members didn't discuss the Council on Elementary and Secondary Education's vote or take a vote of its own related to the take back of the schools happening in a month. Knight Jean Mohingabo read a prepared statement about his experience in Providence and the decision to join the board. Our next cover story is by Antonia Nori Fazan, Barrington voters baffled by lack of ballot options. At Barrington's first ever financial town referendum, 57% of voters approved the town's proposed budget for the upcoming year. No one voted against it. They couldn't because there was only one option on the ballot, accept. Now, some baffled residents are wondering why the town bothered holding the May 27th referendum at all. I just think it's idiotic that we're going to all this trouble of holding a vote on the budget, and the only option given was voting yes, said gubernatorial candidate Ken Block. Block was among the 43% of voters who left the bubble of their ballot blank, the only way they could signal that they disapproved of the $107 million budget, the process, or both. By only giving us one choice, it's not a vote, Robert Sawada told the Council on Appropriations at the April 8th budget hearing. You've already made the decision that you're approving the budget. Previously, Barrington residents had their say on the budget at the annual financial town meeting. Due to declining turnout, the long-standing tradition came to an end last year. Block was part of the Charter Review Commission, which recommended making the changes. It was tortuously repetitive, he said, recalling meetings that sometimes lasted for 6 hours. People would dominate the conversation for hours, making the same points over and over and over again. Yes, it's grassroots democracy, but it was incredibly painful. The financial town meeting took place on a single night in May in the high school auditorium or gymnasium. Switching to a referendum this year allowed residents to cast votes at Barrington Town Hall anytime from 7 a.m. to 8 p.m. on May 27th, which dramatically improved participation. The triumph is that more than 1,600 Barrington voters came out to vote on the referendum, Block said. That is far more than we could get at the town meeting. And they didn't have to sit in uncomfortable chairs for 5 or 6 hours to participate. In an email, Councilwoman Liana Kassar wrote that voter turnout was the winner of the FTR. I have many friends and neighbors for whom this was the first year they were able to participate in the process due to work or childcare commitments, agreed Councilman Jordan Jakosik. For me, that's a positive. The problem in the eyes of some Barrington voters is that the new process gives them less say on the budget. That's the tragedy, Block said. From that perspective, we took a big, big step backwards. The financial town meetings gave voters the ability to amend the town's proposed budget. That's still technically possible under the new format, but significant changes, like adjusting a line item by more than $50,000, require 3,000 signatures to get on the ballot. To put that in perspective, 1,000 signatures are required to run for governor. The May 27th referendum did give voters the option to approve or reject small amendments to the budget, like reducing spending on hanging flower baskets by $100. Out of the 36 proposed amendments, 25 passed. When the Charter Review Commission recommended switching to a referendum, this isn't what it had in mind, Block said. In his view, the town council neutered the process. Voters overwhelmingly approved the move to a referendum in 2024. However, it didn't become clear until this spring that they wouldn't have the option to vote against the budget. When did that kid put in, Tom T.R. Rymasthus asked at the March 30 workshop? You're taking away the democracy of the whole town. Peter Squirts, Barrington's assistant town solicitor, explained that residents could only reject the proposed budget if they managed to come up with an alternative and get it placed on the ballot. Otherwise, the town risks beginning the new fiscal year with no budget at all. If there was a way to reject the budget, it would be at least 60 days to pass a new budget, even racing at breakneck speed, said John Stafford, vice chair of the Committee on Appropriations. Squirt argued that nothing was really changed. Financial town meeting involved voting on various proposals to amend or change the budget. There was no up or down vote, he said, so the FTR is actually affirming that the work was done by taxpayer designees, the Committee on Appropriations. It's not a yes or no question. At the end of the day, based on historical precedents and also the way the town charter has it set up, Barrington's amended charter only requires the town to hold a vote on the budget, but doesn't say that voters should have a choice to either approve or reject it. Of course, some argue that's the very definition of a vote. Block said that it was telling that so many voters left the ballot question blank. It also reflects residents' broader frustrations with rising costs and repeated tax increases, which is on the subtext, he said. The general buzz is that the election that only offers you one way to vote is not an election, Block said, and I think just about everyone in town believes that. In a story by Jack Perry, beware, Rhode Island drivers, it's prime time for turtles to cross roads. May and June are prime months for turtles to cross roads in search of places to lay their eggs, and many end up getting stuck under cars, according to wildlife rescuers. Rescuers are spreading the word about how drivers can avoid striking turtles, how to get them off busy roads, and what to do if they find an injured turtle. We're getting a handful of injured turtles each week, said Blaine Heimel, veterinarian for the Wildlife Clinic of Rhode Island in Saunderstown. Most are vehicle collisions. The clinic has treated 33 injured turtles so far this year, including 19 in May. In an effort to reduce turtle injuries and deaths, the clinic has shared tips on social media and elsewhere. It has also provided a video on how to safely move a snapping turtle off the road. For people who live near ponds or wetlands, the Audubon Society of Rhode Island is offering yard signs to alert drivers during the peak crossing months. In May and June, aquatic turtles like the eastern painted turtle and snapping turtles leave their ponds, rivers, and wetlands to find nesting sites, the Audubon said in a Facebook post. For many turtles, that means crossing busy roads to find a safe place to lay their eggs. The Wildlife Clinic of Rhode Island received 42 turtles in 2025 that had been hit by cars. Remember, please, to slow down near water and watch for turtles this spring and summer. How do veterinarians treat injured turtles? For Heimel, treating a turtle that's been hit by a car typically means encountering a broken shell and trying to help that shell bond back together. She will sometimes use wire or screws or aluminum tape and special glue. Applying beeswax is a key treatment because it provides a waterproof seal. Important because most of the turtles the clinic treats are aquatic. Turtles are slow healers, and that also means the clinic sometimes must keep them for months. To speed up the healing process, she says the clinic can use a vacuum assisted closure treatment. We do everything we can to speed up the process, Heimel said. Sometimes the injuries are too severe for the turtle to survive. In those cases, the clinic can retrieve the turtle's eggs and incubate them until they hatch before releasing them near their wild home. They'll go back and continue her legacy, Heimel said. Last year, the clinic reached a milestone that made the staff proud. It saved and released eggs from all the turtle species it treats, including snapping turtles, box turtles, painted turtles, and wood turtles. The Wildlife Clinic of Rhode Island calls turtles some of Rhode Island's most ancient and important wild neighbors. From painted turtles basking in ponds to elusive spotted turtles hiding in wetlands, our native turtle species plays a critical role in maintaining healthy ecosystems. Turtles help control insect and aquatic vegetation, spread seeds, and help recycle nutrients in wetlands and freshwater habitats that countless other species rely on, the association said in a Facebook post. Many of Rhode Island's native turtles are facing increasing threats from habitat loss, wetland destruction, pollution, road mortality, and illegal collection, the clinic said. Some species, like the spotted turtle and wood turtle, are experiencing significant population declines as their fragile habitats disappear. Because turtles mature slowly and may take years to reproduce, even the loss of a few adults could have a lasting impact on local populations. We are proud to care for and rehabilitate all native turtle species. Last year, we cared for over 200 native turtles. Through our hatchling and Head Start programs, we help give vulnerable baby turtles a strong start before release back into protected habitats. Every turtle return to the wild represents another chance to strengthen our native populations for generations to come. The clinic said returning turtles to the wild is one of the most rewarding parts of wildlife rehabilitation. In May, the clinic held a Blessing of the Turtle ceremony with the American Wisdom Association, offering peace, compassion, and hope when it returned the overwintered and head-started turtles back to the wild. So here's some tips from the Audubon Society of Rhode Island for helping turtles cross the road. Always move it in the direction it's already heading. Number two, support it with both hands on each side of the shell between the front and back legs. Number three, never grab it by the tail or carapace. And for large snapping turtles, gently shepherd them across with a stick or a broom. For those who are more comfortable handling wildlife, the Wildlife Clinic of Rhode Island has produced a video that also offers tips. The Wildlife Rehabilitation Association asks anyone who finds an injured turtle to call them or your local wildlife rehabilitator for help. The number is 401-294-6363. The Audubon Society says a turtle should never be relocated to a new area because it can cause serious stress and even death. Also remember that it is illegal in Rhode Island to remove any native reptile or amphibian from the wild. Rhode Islanders with homes near a pond or wetland can order a yard sign alerting drivers to turtle crossings by visiting their website at asri.org/wildlife-crossing. From the sports world, high school boys tennis Division II championship, East Greenwich finds perfect ending, and this is by Eric Rube. If you want to know how East Greenwich boys tennis team went from winning a Division II title 2 years ago to becoming the undefeated state champs, they showed everyone at Slater Park on Sunday afternoon. Superstars are terrific, and the Avengers had them. Tate Coker Dodman and Henry Seeley are two of the best players in Rhode Island, and the brotherly tandem of David and Liam Levy won the state doubles crown. Sunday against Barrington, it was East Greenwich's other players who stole the spotlight. Senior Aristo Liu earned one of the most valuable points in the match with his 3-set win at number 3, setting the stage for freshman Andrew Katz and Floyd Kelly to pick up the clinching point with a 4-6, 6-2, 6-2 win that gave the Avengers a 4-1 win over Barrington and the program's first state title. It's pretty wood for sure. After we won, it was a rush of relief. It was awesome. It feels great, Lou said. East Greenwich, I've been lucky to have had a great 4 years. We've had a strong team all 4 years. We started in Division II, moved to Division I, and now we're state champions, first time for the school. East Greenwich's program has had success at lower divisions, but hadn't quite made the leap when it came time to play with the state's best. In 2019, the Avengers won the Division II title, moved to Division I, and promptly went 2-7 in 2021 and 0-13 in 2022. A drop to Division II followed, and so did its best four seasons in the program's history. The Avengers went 12-1 and lost in the Division II title match in 2023 before completing an undefeated run to the title in 2024. Last spring, East Greenwich moved to Division I and went 13-1 before falling to Barrington in the state title match, the first in program history. With most of the roster back, the Avengers set sights on more. It's easy to point to the two first-team All-State picks and double states champions as the reason for success, but East Greenwich was built on depth, and Sunday showed why. The Avengers beat Barrington, the two-time defending state champs, by a 4-3 score earlier this season and knew how important every match was. EG was counting on points for its first two single stars, and Sealy delivered the first, and getting a win from the Levies was also important. Points came from elsewhere. Sealy earned the first one with a 6-0, 6-4 win at number two, but Barrington tied the match shortly after when Henry Stockwell, the all-star track star, won number four singles at 6-1, 6-4. With matches tightening up at the rest of the courts, East Greenwich's number three team of Kevin Chen and Luke Mendes picked up an important victory, 7-5 and 6-4. Lou's point didn't look likely early after he dropped the first set to Barrington's Connor Meehan, but he continued to battle and took the second set. While players on the other courts celebrated with shouts of, "Come on, let's go," Lou quietly went about his business. With the match at number one doubles and number two doubles in a third set and the match at number one singles about to start their third set, Liu put the finishing touches on his 3-6, 6-2, 6-1 victory with little fanfare. "I know I'm not doing it for myself, but for the team," he said. "That's really it. It's just for the team. I don't like to celebrate too early. Sometimes it doesn't go well." He walked off the court victorious, went to get a drink, and then had to rush over to the second doubles court so he wouldn't miss the big celebration. Katz and Kelly dropped a tough first set but found rhythm and confidence in the second. Instead of worrying about winning their match, they worried about winning the particular point. Once they went up 3-2 in the third, they never lost control. Until the final point was recorded, when Kat spiked his racket and let out a scream to celebrate. "I was so excited," Kat said, who apologized and shook his opponent's hands before being mobbed by his teammates. "I don't usually do that ever, but the excitement takes over me sometimes." This has been Nancy reading to you today from your Providence Journal. Have a wonderful day. Thanks for being here with me.
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5: Here's the forecast for the Boston and South Shore area on the Talking Information Center from the National Weather Service. For today, increasing clouds, temperatures in the mid-70s, partly cloudy overnight, temperatures in the mid-50s, Wednesday sunny, temperatures in the upper 70s. The sun rose this morning at 5:09, setting at 8:15 this evening. 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
7: I'm that Marshal, Matt Dillon, the first man they look for and the last they want to meet.
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11: Hello, this is Jean at the Talking Information Center reading the Atlantic Magazine. Beginning today with an article from the May issue titled, Can Turning Off Your Phone Bring You Closer to God? Pastor John Mark Comer has won a massive following by preaching about the ills of technology. By Nancy Walecki. John Mark Comer can be a hard man to find. He's one of the most famous pastors in America right now, an author whose books have together sold more than 1 million copies, but he's not the most reachable guy. He has a professional website, but no contact page. He rarely travels. And as I reported this story, I began to learn his habits. Sending him a text early in the day was a wash, for instance, because he doesn't check his phone until after morning prayer time. Once, when I reached out by email, I got an out-of-office response that he had set before Christmas, explaining that he was observing rhythms of rest, and asking that I try him again after his return in mid-January. Incoming messages sent in the meantime would be deleted. I had first seen Comer in October at a service for Church of the City, New York, held inside a historic chapel in Lower Manhattan. Lo-fi beats played over the speakers as hundreds of people, mostly in their 20s and 30s, milled around and looked for seats in the crammed pews. When Comer took the stage, dressed in a matching ochre shirt, jacket, and pants, a silver stud in his left ear, the crowd cheered and whooped. He pulled up a slide. It was not the usual Bible story or psalm, but an excerpt from Anne Helen Peterson's 2019 BuzzFeed essay, How Millennials Became the Burnout Generation. Burnout is not a temporary affliction, it read. It's the millennial condition. The Gen Z one, too, Comer added. It's like we just churn out tired, exhausted souls like a widget factory, he said. I don't know if you feel this at all yet in your body or in your bones. If you don't, it's because you're still young and you haven't been in the city very long. But you will. Trust me, you will. Then he clicked over to a passage from the Gospel of Matthew. Come to me, all you who are weary and burdened, and I will give you rest. Take my yoke upon you and learn from me, for I am gentle and humble in heart, and you will find rest for your souls. For my yoke is easy and my burden is light. Most of us, as modern Americans, Comer said, with a hand over his heart, we read that line, and there's just this, like, deep soul level, yes, I ache for that. The guy in front of me took a picture of the slide with his phone. I noticed that his screen was set to grayscale. So was the screen of the person sitting next to me. Signs of Comer's influence have been popping up in my life all year. One friend had started observing a 24-hour phone-free Sabbath. My roommates began fasting several times a month. Then, in quick succession, three different people recommended that I read The Ruthless Elimination of Hurry, Comer's 2019 bestseller. In that book, Comer advances the theory that the great enemy of spiritual life is hurry. By this, he means not simply busyness. Hurry is a gnawing sense that there is always more to do, a life spent hurtling oneself through each day, a schedule that makes little room for God. Technology has only exacerbated the problem. Comer calls the modern world a virtual conspiracy against the interior life, and urges readers to reclaim their focus from the algorithm and shift it toward God. The Ruthless Elimination of Hurry, he told me, is a book about discipleship to Jesus masquerading as a self-help book. Many of its suggestions are similar to what you might find in articles about digital detoxes. To break a cell phone addiction, he offers detailed advice on how to turn your smartphone into a dumb phone, delete social media and web browsers, turn off notifications, and set your screen to grayscale to curb the appeal of the remaining candy-colored apps. His prose, too, is rendered in a pithy how-to style that one of his critics has dubbed the ruthless elimination of paragraphs. Because of this approach, Comer can seem more like a wellness personality, such as Andrew Huberman, than a pastor. Like Huberman, Comer offers a concrete regimen that's attractive to people who feel unmoored in contemporary society. Comer's skeptics, when remarking on his rapid ascent, point to these similarities and wonder if what he's offering is simply baptized wellness, a pop spirituality tailored to the tastes and frustrations of affluent young people. But sitting among his followers, I wondered, could Comer's practices actually bring them closer to God? I met Comer the next day at a coffee shop in the East Village. Our cashier, who looked about 24, recognized Comer and was visibly starstruck. "Your books are so amazing," he said. "I pass them around to all my friends." Our lattes, he insisted, were on the house. Comer told me that the same thing had happened yesterday in Soho, then he shrugged. Coffee shops are like bars for Christians. Comer is Protestant, non-denominational, and roughly in the evangelical sphere, but his work is mostly about how technology, what he calls the machine, is spiritually deforming people. Any version of discipleship to Jesus that doesn't seriously take into account that, he said, pointing at my phone, is going to be wildly deficient. Christian spirituality has always adapted to its time, Comer said. In trying to adapt the faith for the 21st century, he looks to the life of Jesus, who took a Sabbath, fasted, and spent regular time in silence and solitude. To Comer, these weren't the rhythms of Jesus' life just because he happened to live in Galilee in 30 CE. They are spiritual practices that Christians in any era ought to emulate. Comer's most recent book, 2024's Practicing the Way, is a sort of how-to guide for Christ-like living. Inspired in part by the monastic order of St. Benedict, Comer encourages readers to incorporate 9 of Jesus' habits into their lives: scripture reading, service, keeping the Sabbath, solitude, prayer, fasting, community, witness, and generosity. He calls his work spiritual archaeology, reintroducing modern believers to ancient Christian practices. "Everything we need, for the most part, is there in church history," he said. "We've just lost a lot of it." Comer is hardly the first such archaeologist. Each generation of evangelical Christianity has 3 main celebrities. Russell Moore, the editor-at-large of Christianity Today, told me, "The politics guy, the church growth guy, and the personal spirituality guy." In the 1980s, these roles were played, respectively, by Pat Robertson, Rick Warren, and Dallas Willard. Right now, Comer is the personal spirituality guy. Yes, it's always a guy. Willard encouraged evangelicals to adopt virtually the same practices, such as fasting and taking a Sabbath, in 1988's The Spirit of the Disciplines, and a subset of evangelicals has practiced them ever since. But Comer is making his case at a very different moment. A lot of American evangelical leadership right now is algorithmic, Moore said, meaning that many pastors ratchet up their sermon rhetoric to find an audience on social media, usually by decrying homosexuality and abortion. Comer has written that God's vision of marriage is between a man and a woman, and he's argued against the idea of abortion as reproductive justice. But he doesn't really preach about those issues, so the traditional Christian political camps aren't sure what to make of him. He's too conservative for the progressive Christians, and the conservative ones assume that he's a tote-bag-carrying NPR liberal. Comer doesn't avoid the algorithm entirely. He has more than 250,000 followers on Instagram, where he mostly posts clips about the nine practices and shares quotes from Christian writers in minimalist fonts on earth-toned slides. He likens such social media outreach to a street preacher at an Old West saloon. You say your piece about Jesus, hope you change some minds, and get out as quickly as you can. In December, I went to Comer's house for tea. About 2.5 years ago, his family moved from Portland, Oregon, to Topanga Canyon, a mountain community outside Los Angeles known as a hub of West Coast hippiedom. Think deadheads, crystals, and astral projection workshops. The road to Comer's home is shaded by scrub oak and barely wide enough to accommodate a single car. We sat in the living room beside the Christmas tree, where presents lay wrapped in butcher paper. Comer was on cooking duty that night, and his wife unloaded the groceries. Their teenage son and daughter milled around the living room as Comer and I spoke. He apologized for the commotion. Comer grew up in the 80s in Silicon Valley. His parents were first-generation Christians, as he put it. His father, Phil, was a rock musician in the 60s and 70s who encountered God for the first time during one of Billy Graham's crusades, eventually becoming the worship pastor at Los Gatos Christian Church, one of the Bay Area's earliest evangelical megachurches. Comer took after his dad, joining the ministry, and then co-founding a church in the suburbs of Portland with his parents in 2003 when he was 23 years old. Comer was the cool preacher, a West Coast urbanite just like his congregants. He understood why people might be cynical about religion. When we met, I apologized for saying damn in front of a pastor. He reminded me that I was with a pastor from California. His church added about 1,000 congregants a year for 7 years straight and soon outgrew its original building, coming to command multiple locations around the city. Comer became the head of what was essentially a ministry franchise, he reflected later, the Starbucks model of local church, where he was trying to give thousands of people the same experience, whether they were in downtown Portland or the suburbs. By about 2014, Comer was preaching 6 services on Sundays and heading home at 10 p.m. long after his kids were asleep. He didn't have time for himself or his family. The Bible calls Christians to be patient, to love, but Comer was becoming more hurried and less loving. He realized, as he would later write, that you can be a success as a pastor and a failure as an apprentice of Jesus. In millennial terms, he was suffering from burnout, badly. Comer took a break from preaching and started reorganizing his life. He tried to emulate Christ's daily actions, gradually incorporating them into his lifestyle both then and after he returned to pastoring, now at just one of the church's locations, known as Bridgetown Church in downtown Portland. He began fasting, eventually working up to 2 days a week, and observing the Sabbath by turning off his devices on Saturdays and spending his time resting and worshiping. He still needed to use email and social media for work, but he took these apps off his phone and checked them on his computer only once a week. And because Jesus lived simply, Comer pared down his closet to 3 outfits for the Oregon winter and 2 for the summer. He worked less, spent more time with his wife, built more Star Wars Lego sets with his kids. Even better, he'd later write about that period, he could feel God again. Fomer was convinced that his entire church would benefit from these practices. So, over the next 5 years, Bridgetown adopted the disciplines as a congregation, creating the blueprint for the 9 practices that Comer later would lay out in Practicing the Way. Running a huge church was hard on him. For years, he had wanted to write and to work one-on-one with people instead of preaching. Comer stepped down from Bridgetown in 2021 and now leads a nonprofit, also called Practicing the Way, which offers a free course that more than 21,000 church groups have adopted. He's on the teaching staff at a church in Los Angeles, but mostly Comer serves as the pastor of his own small church, which follows the Practicing the Way disciplines. The 30-person congregation fasts together, takes the Sabbath together, and on Sundays meets for a service in his living room. He has built a quiet life. His friend and successor at Bridgetown, Pastor Tyler Statton, told me, some might accuse him of being a touch boring. Comer told me that his average reader is 27, with at least some college education, living in a city. I'm 27, with a college degree, living in New York. I wondered whether I could adhere to his disciplines, and if so, how they might affect my faith. So for the past 6 months, I've tried to structure my life around practicing the Way's 9 core habits. I'd wake up early to spend an hour alone at the window next to my fire escape, reading scripture and praying. This was a major upgrade from checking my phone first thing in the morning. Once a week, I'd observe the Sabbath, put away my screens, do some form of worship, revel in the fact that I could do nothing for a day and God would keep the universe going. As part of the service practice, I volunteered at a soup kitchen once a month and started carrying food with me when I walked around the city in case I passed people who looked hungry. I did chafe against some of the disciplines. Navigating modern life with no phone for a day was a mess. Without Google Maps, I'd get lost. Without texting, every meetup with friends felt like the high-stakes rendezvous at the end of an affair to remember. And although sometimes I'd have a moment or two of transcendence on my weekly fasting day, for the most part, I was just hungry. I am surprised, though, by how much these practices have become central to my life, not because I think I will be smote if I don't do them, but because it turns out I like them, except for fasting. That one is still a bummer. The new constraints on my time and attention forced me to truly consider what was important or not, and to prioritize those things. I spent less time on the parts of my day that brought me little joy, my phone, and more time with friends. My life is less hurried. I'm happier. But my happiness is not the point, according to Comer. The purpose of a spiritual discipline is not personal fulfillment. It's not personal expression, it's not emotional wellness, it's not to de-stress, he said. The point is to have your character transformed by your attunement to God. Then it will be easier to follow Jesus' 2 greatest commandments, love God and love others. Fasting and discipline you can get from Andrew Huberman, self-care from Goop. But, Comer told me, wellness culture is not talking about the Sermon on the Mount. That sermon, in which Jesus says people must love their enemies, must turn the other cheek, and cannot serve God and money, asks a lot from believers. Dallas Willard, Comer's forebear, argued that a person who expects to live up to Jesus' commands on the spur of the moment, without structuring their life at least somewhat around Jesus's, is like a baseball player who expects to excel in the game without adequate exercise of his body. The theory is that to become more Christ-like, you have to find more ways to literally live like Christ. Comer's critics worry that by focusing so much on Jesus' daily regimen, he risks recasting the Son of God as the original lifestyle guru. The real point of the Gospels, identifying who Jesus is, putting faith in him, and worshiping him, is put in the background, while living like Jesus is put in the foreground. Kevin DeYoung, a theologian and Presbyterian pastor, wrote in a review of Practicing the Way. According to DeYoung, this isn't just a small matter of emphasis. How effective can an approach to spiritual formation be when it almost completely misses the point of Jesus' life and ministry? He wrote. DeYoung told me that when the Apostle Paul writes to the early Ephesian church about how to combat evil in their lives, he doesn't tell them, here are a set of rhythms and come up with 10 rules for your life. He tells them about the power of God. DeYoung and others also criticize Comer for conforming his ministry too much to the lives of young, well-to-do urbanites, repackaging Christian monasticism for the TikTok generation. Given how inconvenient Comer's disciplines can be, his skeptics think they're achievable for yuppies in ways they may not be for others who have fewer resources or more demands on their time. DeYoung and his wife have a big family, and although Comer's routine may sound nice, he told me, we're trying to just get through our week. Comer counters that many churches are facing what he calls a crisis of discipleship because they don't give congregants enough instruction on how to actually live as Christians. But he says he's not doctrinaire about the practices. He doesn't expect everyone to do all of them all of the time. Jesus himself rebelled against the rigidity of the Pharisees by healing people and harvesting grain on the Sabbath. The night I saw Comer preach in New York City, he stressed that the question shouldn't be, did I fast this week? Did I observe the Sabbath? Comer wants his followers to ask themselves instead, am I becoming more gentle? Am I becoming more humble? I Googled myself yesterday, so I still have a ways to go. But I had never asked myself those sorts of questions before. As a Christian moving in mostly secular circles, I'd felt that simply believing in God was a big enough feat. My faith had never shaped the way I lived each day. I am proof that you can say you love God and offer very little of your life to Him. The practices became a way to call my own bluff. I'm a member of the precise audience Comer is writing for. Those who believe in the Gospels but haven't made much time for a spiritual life. Those who no longer feel at home in an evangelical community that has itself been warped by the imperatives of social media. Those who, if we're honest, can sometimes feel embarrassed to be seen as religious in a secular world. He told me that he is speaking to people who want to figure out how to stay true to the Christian story in a very hostile cultural environment, but feel they need a roadmap. Even if the temptations of contemporary America look nothing like the ones the early Christian ascetics lived in the desert to avoid, that doesn't necessarily mean the roadmap itself is out of date. And if, in promoting that roadmap, Comer can sometimes seem like many secular wellness influencers, maybe it's a sign that they, too, are responding to a collective crisis of faith and don't yet know it. Also from the May issue of The Atlantic, on losing a daughter, the people we were died at the exact moment our child did, by Danielle Crittenden. My husband David hates Valentine's Day. He once called it New Year's Eve with nuclear weapons. I pretend not to care. Still, when the day passes entirely unremarked on, a woman can't help but feel overlooked. On Valentine's Day 2024, David found a way out. He booked a speech on February 14 that required traveling from our home in Washington, D.C. to Toronto. I couldn't object. He was getting paid. Anyway, I had my own plans, an anti-Valentine's Day dinner hosted by one of the foreign embassies. As I got ready, I called our oldest daughter, Miranda. She answered from her Brooklyn bathroom, getting ready for her own party. She propped her phone up beside her sink and laughed when I told her about her father's strategic Valentine's Day escape. I asked what she planned to wear. She sent a selfie. It showed her looking at her bathroom mirror, her straight rose gold hair bobbed along her jawline. A strapless black top exposed her pale, delicate shoulders. too pale and delicate, I worried reflexively, maternally. Stunning, I texted back. It was the last communication I'd ever have with her. 2 days later, I was coming down the stairs when David's voice shattered the morning. Words tumbled out in fragments. Miranda's best friend calling from the apartment. Found unconscious, not breathing. Maybe... I seized the phone from David's shaking hand. I could hear a police officer's radio chatter, the soundtrack to all urban tragedy. I'm sorry, a voice began. What is the opposite of giving birth? I hung up and stepped into my bathroom to pack my toiletry case. David was slumped in a chair, face in hands. I'm sorry, a voice began. What is the opposite of giving birth? I hung up and stepped into my bathroom to pack

0: straightened things out for her so many times in the past. David was still in the chair.
1: No, no, no.
0: I wrapped my arms around him. We have to get to Brooklyn. We were waiting for our flight at Reagan National when the medical examiner called from Miranda's apartment. He was matter of fact. Miranda had been found face down in her bedroom by her housekeeper around 9 a.m. The cleaner had called Miranda's friend, another client, who called the police. Based on body temperature and other physical evidence, the examiner estimated Miranda's time of death to be approximately 3 a.m. The examiner's first thought was overdose. Pills lay everywhere. But they were just her daily medications, scattered when she collapsed. Watching planes take off and land, I numbly shared Miranda's medical history. 5 years earlier, she'd had a non-malignant brain tumor successfully removed. The tumor had damaged her pituitary gland beyond repair, but this was not a problem. The surgeon had assured us that medication could do everything the gland once did. Lately, Miranda had been fighting what she assumed was a stubborn cold. When she was ill, she was supposed to take more cortisol, the stress hormone that her body could no longer produce. But cortisol came with a price. It bloated her face, thickened her waist, and made her feel unlike herself. I knew she'd been playing with her dosage to minimize these side effects. The examiner said that people with compromised immune systems could sometimes present with flu-like symptoms that turned deadly if not treated. 100 questions charged through my mind. How could Miranda have been that sick without knowing it? How did we not know it? Had any of her doctors told her she risked dropping dead if she got her cortisol levels wrong? But these were not the most urgent of my questions at that moment. May I ask you something as a mother? Of course. I just need to know. I had to run at the sentence a few times before I could get it out. Would my daughter have been in any pain when she, if this was how she? No, he replied quickly, his voice softening. She would have fallen unconscious before her heart stopped beating. She wouldn't have been aware of anything. Thank you. The examiner passed the phone to a police officer. When do you think you'll get here? He asked abruptly. My brain struggled to refocus. Maybe by 4? I'm not sure if we'll be here by then. That afternoon, the police would have to seal the apartment, and Miranda would be moved to the examiner's office downtown. The officer gave me a case number and other details we'd need for what I would come to call the bureaucracy of death. There was now no getting around the truth. The examiner's office downtown was not some place where our daughter was going to receive urgent medical care. It was the morgue. By the time we made it to Brooklyn, the apartment had been sealed. We checked into a hotel and grabbed Ringo, Miranda's beloved dog, who had been in the care of her friend. We took an Uber to the medical examiner's building in Outer Brooklyn, a fortress of brick and concrete, its grid of windows glowing fluorescent against the dark. The doors were locked. We stood there anyway, as close to Miranda as we could get. The February night was bleak. David and I sat on the icy curb with Ringo between us, the confused dog seeking warmth from both sides. David opened his phone to search for Psalm 121. We began to recite it together into the darkness. I lift up mine eyes unto the hills. I lifted my eyes up to the building. Somewhere behind those windows lay our daughter, in a refrigerated drawer. Years before, on a bitter winter's day, I'd asked my stepfather if we might get snow. Too cold to snow, he replied. It was such a Canadian response, I laughed. I realize now that too cold to snow perfectly described our emotional state. Too shocked to cry. That would be our personal weather report for days to come. Less than a week after Miranda had sent me that selfie, I sat in front of my computer while a funeral director and I shopped online for coffins. He swiped through about a dozen. Which would suit our daughter best? I thought back to all of the times Miranda and I had exchanged links for clothing, seeking each other's advice. This would look great on you. We settled.

0: on a simple coffin made of pine. Miranda's body was transferred to the funeral home, where our surviving children met us. Our son Nat and his wife Isabel had flown in from Los Angeles. Our younger daughter, Bea, a junior in college, had returned from a semester abroad in France. Now we all gathered wordlessly in a waiting room until we were allowed into the chapel that held Miranda's body. Nothing can prepare you for the sight of your dead child. My first view when we entered the room was of the crown of Miranda's head, the only part of her that wasn't covered by a blanket. If some piece of me still refused to believe that Miranda was gone, if some corner of my mind clung to a final fantasy of error by the medical authorities, there was no mistaking that swirl of spun rose-gold hair. I'd smothered that spot in kisses when Miranda was a baby. I'd stroked it through countless illnesses. It was the first part of her I'd seen when she'd emerged from brain surgery on a gurney being raced to intensive care. Now she lay before us on a gurney once more. I kissed the crown of her head one last time. Her hair felt dry, the scalp beneath frigid. I remembered how much she hated being cold. The usher asked us if we wanted him to pull the blanket from her face. We nodded. My mind has blocked many details of that moment, but I remember that Miranda was disfigured by her fall, her right cheek bruised and indented. When I rested my hand on her blanketed torso, she felt as stiff and lifeless as a tailor's dummy. I stroked her icy brow. I told her how much I loved her. After that, I don't know what I thought or said. I rested my head on her chest, wrapped my arms around her, and wept. We are not the first people to have lost a child, obviously. One of the first shocks was discovering how crowded this alternate universe was. We met people living parallel nightmares. Parents of a teenager, an only child, who'd committed suicide. A couple whose daughter died giving birth. A father who'd watched in horror as his 7-year-old boy was struck by a car at the bottom of their driveway. However unique and precious your own loss feels, you realize that you've simply joined the limping thousands, millions, whose lives have been devastated by the routine catastrophes that befall someone, somewhere, every second of every day. From them, we learned what to expect. There would be no healing, no return to who we were. Those people died at the exact moment our child did. Their wisdom was far more helpful than the advice I got from the happiness hucksters of TED Talks and TikToks who promised us stages to climb through, some sort of acceptance glimmering at the journey's end. My social media overflowed with soothing quotes, burbling streams, the idea that grief is a gift. Believe it or not, there is no shortage of people who think that the worst thing that can happen to you is actually an opportunity for growth. They kept feeding me a bastardized version of a line from the 13th century poet Rumi. Sorrow prepares you for joy. It violently sweeps everything out of your house so that new joy can find space to enter. To which Miranda would have joined me in saying, fuck off. Miranda's death was not my spiritual gain. Nothing better would grow in her place. My truth was that my daughter was dead. In those first days, I had no tolerance for bullshit. We buried Miranda in Canada, near our cottage on Lake Ontario, where our kids had spent every summer of their lives. David and I had discovered the cemetery when we'd shopped for our own burial places. Pity the immigration official who detained me at Dulles Airport on my return. My U.S. passport was being renewed when Miranda had died. I'd had to travel on my Canadian one. I hadn't known the rule. Americans must enter America as Americans, even those of us with dual citizenship. I was ordered to a holding room. David was allowed to accompany me. We waited for more than an hour, exhausted, debilitated by grief. Finally, an officer called me to his desk. After confirming my identity, he asked me why I was traveling on a Canadian passport. My U.S. passport is being renewed, I replied. I suppose, he said sarcastically, you must have had a very good reason to leave the country on a Canadian passport, right? It was so urgent that you couldn't wait for your new passport to arrive. Yes. Well, what was the reason? I'd love to hear it. I had to bury my daughter. David said afterward that it was as if I'd flung a bomb at the man. His body all but flew back and hit the wall. Red-faced, he handed me my passport. I'm sorry for your loss. Unfortunately, my no-bullshit period did not last long. It soon yielded to deep and hopeless depression. Miranda was dead. Miranda no longer existed. Every thought about her had to contend with this untenable fact. Friends asked if I was able to sleep. Yes, miraculously I was. I slept the way an exhausted soldier passes out in the trenches while shells whiz overhead. Sleep wasn't the problem. Waking up was the problem. Every morning, consciousness brought the same first thought: Miranda is still dead. Sometimes the grief hit me in a general way. My beautiful girl, no, my beautiful baby girl. Other times, sharp and specific. She would have loved this recipe, but now I can't share it. Small or large, it didn't matter. Every thought had the power to punch me to the floor. The first time I went grocery shopping, I passed Miranda's favorite items: almond milk, edamame, those awful energy drinks she loved. Suddenly, my chest seized, the floor tilted. I raced out of the store. Reminders of Miranda were everywhere. I'd unlock my phone, and there, without warning, would be a carousel of AI-curated memories. Family fun, furry friends, portraits. Miranda's face glowing from every frame. My car's Bluetooth kept offering to connect to Miranda's iPhone. The very ordinariness of these shocks underscored the fact that I hadn't just lost a daughter, but a whole life. One night, a jagged pain in my chest woke me up. It was just past 3 a.m. I felt the impulse to vomit and stumble to the toilet. My left arm tingled. I struggled to breathe. I Googled female heart attack symptoms and then called 911. At the hospital, I was taken to a quiet exam room. Somehow, my blood pressure was fine and my heart was in perfect condition, mechanically speaking. I told the cardiologist that my daughter had just died. Maybe I was having a heart attack despite having a healthy heart. I had read about broken heart syndrome, in which the body can mimic cardiac arrest from grief alone, rarely fatal, but terrifyingly real. After expressing her condolences, the cardiologist explained what was actually happening: a medical-grade panic attack. She instructed a nurse to pump some sedative into my IV. Back at home, my heart kept on aching. I mean that literally. The pain simmered in my chest like a covered pot. Several times a day, it would boil over. My knees would buckle. The wails would begin in my throat and gradually descend deeper and deeper into my gut until no noise emerged at all. The weeping would continue even after my voice failed. I'd continue to convulse in terrible silence. During these eruptions, the same vision always came to me: Miranda's body in the ground. I imagined myself crawling down to join her, settling into that deep, cool, peaceful earth. How comforting it would be to lie beside her. Please let me go there. Please let me be with her again. I can't keep living like this. In my previous life, suicide had been an abstraction, something I could grasp intellectually when others spoke of depression or terminal illness. Only now, writhing on the floor, did I understand it from the inside. The promise of eternal nothingness seemed preferable to relentless suffering. I turned to the literature of grief, the scientific self-help manuals by Elizabeth Kubler-Ross, the memoirs of Joan Didion and others, to answer one urgent question: when would the pain stop? Never, was the consensus. Grief must be gotten through. The grief books were not going to tell me what I needed to know. I was simply pawing through them, searching for the spell that would bring Miranda back. But as an acquaintance who'd also lost a daughter warned us, that's not on the table. So what was on the table? A tasting menu of pain, madam? Might we suggest the suffering sampler? Maybe it was time to look into therapy. Finding help when you're desperately depressed is harder than you might think. My primary care doctor sent me a list of grief specialists, but they either weren't taking on new clients or had endless waiting lists. No one I called could see me for months. I needed help now. I called a local center that offered crisis response. A voice recording asked me to leave a message, but warned of a year-long waiting list for treatment. If this is an emergency, please hang up and dial 911. After the beep, I said, "Hello, I recently lost a daughter. I'm really struggling and need help. I don't know what to do. Please call me back." I left similar messages at other practices, my voice cracking through each one. Then I remembered a psychiatric center not far from our house, one I'd passed countless times while running errands. I drove there straight away. I was hyperventilating by the time I was buzzed into the lobby. A receptionist sat behind a wall of glass. "Can I help you?" The words tumbled out between sobs. "Daughter dead. So much pain. Was there someone? Anyone? Do you have an appointment?" "No." She made a call. "The person who would handle this isn't picking up." Just over her shoulder was a cheerful poster boasting about the facility's support for women. "I'm really in a bad way. Is there no one I could speak to?" "That would be the person I just tried." "Can I make an appointment to come back?" "You would have to speak to them first." I took down the person's name and number and left. Later attempts reached only the receptionist or rang into nowhere. Finally, someone answered. The person no longer worked there. "No, there wasn't another person. If this is an emergency, you should hang up and dial 911. Apparently, my only option was to walk into an emergency room and say the magic words about self-harm. The idea of being heavily medicated for days sounded like paradise, but sooner or later, they'd discharge me, and my daughter would be no less dead. Googling treatments for acute grief, I came across eye movement desensitization and reprocessing, a therapy for post-traumatic stress disorder. I'd associated PTSD with combat veterans, but I learned that it can encompass all trauma, including sudden loss. In EMDR, a patient revisits a trauma while the brain receives bilateral stimulation. Their eyes track a dot on a screen, or they hold buzzers that alternate pulses in each hand. The idea behind the treatment is that some events are too awful for our brains to properly categorize as memories, so they float in limbo, omnipresent. Activating both sides of the brain while remembering the trauma seems to help neutralize it so it no longer feels ever-present. I found a nearby therapist specializing in grief and EMDR who, miraculously, had an opening that week. During our appointments, she had me describe with forensic precision incidents that would usually send me to the floor. The phone call confirming Miranda's death, that first glimpse of her body. Every session left me emptied, raw, surrounded by sodden tissues, and somehow also lighter. My birthday arrived in April, on the fifth anniversary of Miranda's tumor surgery. Miranda had been planning to mark this milestone with a characteristically irreverent party, including signature cocktails she called tumartinis. We'd all blocked off the weekend to celebrate with her. Instead, I wrote to the caterer, "Party canceled. The hostess died." My family took me out to dinner for my birthday. Halfway through the meal, B gently led me to the car. I'd broken down sobbing at the table. I knew that Nat and B were suffering too, and at first I felt useless. How could I do this to them, weeping and wailing in their presence? It felt like abuse. No child should have to witness this. Yet I couldn't stop. Mothers are often criticized or belittled for acting selflessly. It's seen as weak and self-abnegating. But the ability to set aside your own fears and pain to protect those you love, that's the maternal superpower. Mine failed me when I lost Miranda, but it slowly flickered back to life. I learned to recognize when Nat or Bee needed me to be their mother, not their fellow mourner. The only energy I still possessed came from that dwindled superpower. Even if I wasn't interested in living for myself, I knew I must stay alive for my family. David and I made a pact not to retreat into what he called silos of grief. At first, he'd tried to process his sadness alone, afraid that sharing it might send me spiraling further. But when he spoke about his grief, I didn't spiral. Instead, I felt the relief of recognition. We were the only two people on earth who understood exactly what the other had lost. No matter how hard the day was, we made a point of sitting down together at the end of it. David would open a bottle of wine, and I would cut flowers for the table. We instituted a dinner dress code, abandoning sweats for proper clothes. Like British colonial administrators donning black tie for dinner in the jungle, David joked. If not quite black tie, at least we showered, changed, and pretended to be human. One morning, a friend called. How are you? Before I could answer, she caught herself. Oh my God, I'm so stupid. Sorry, what a dumb question to ask. I surprised us both by laughing. You meant, how's the abyss today? Yes, exactly, she laughed too. Any daylight visible yet? Not much, I replied. A pinhole in the distance. I was still crawling, but crawling upward. Long ago, my friends nicknamed me the Minister of Fun, always orchestrating adventures, karaoke nights, impromptu dancing. After Miranda died, I retired from that position. My calendar opened only to days of blank space. Many old friends vanished. During a career setback years earlier, David had offered a cheerful thought. At least we know who our true friends are. I replied that I'd been happier when I didn't know. Now, the joke turned bitter. The absence of once close friends hurt and surprised me. Perhaps they had no capacity to let someone else's suffering into their world, or possibly our tragedy exceeded their emotional vocabulary. All anyone needed to do was squeeze my hand and ask how I was doing. But rather than risk saying the wrong thing, many people said nothing. They disappeared. Casual encounters could be awful. You never knew who remembered. I'd see the flash of recognition, then that terrible calculation. Do I acknowledge it? Someone asked to be reminded how Miranda had died. Consequences of a brain tumor. Oh, of course, how terrible. I'd watched the relief pass across their faces. That couldn't happen to my child. Can tick that box off on my list of worries. David and I began calling another type of reaction the Undertaker's stare. That moment when someone spots you across a room, freezes mid-laugh, and rearranges their face into professional sorrow. I'm so sorry for your loss. Some acquaintances avoided the topic completely, as if tragedy could spread like a virus and they didn't want to be contaminated. Imagine walking into a crowded room wearing a shirt that has a fresh blood stain spread over your chest, yet everyone is determined to keep their gaze above your shoulders. You talk about the weather, a sports game. Their gaze might fall for a moment upon the blotch, but they catch themselves and continue. Our son is now studying econ. We just returned from a trip to Spain. I'd leave these encounters feeling annoyed, and then annoyed by my annoyance. What did I expect? They'd never entered the alternate universe. They didn't speak its language. Of all the reactions, the worst was the grief-splaining. Time heals. When I lost my great aunt... At a party, a man I barely knew came bounding at me, wearing the Undertaker's stare. He grabbed my hand. Danielle, he implored, listen, you must understand, you will get better. It will get better. Please believe that. I know it will just take time. Trust me on this. Some of these encounters turned darkly comic. Weeks after Miranda died, we were finally allowed legal entry into her apartment to pick up important items. B and I agreed to go together. The night before, we checked into a hotel. The reception clerk beamed at us, his hospitality smile cranked to the maximum. Why, hello, ladies. What brings you here? Business? Pleasure? So soon after Miranda's death, we hadn't yet developed poker faces for the unwary. Personal business, B said quickly. Got any great plans while you're here? It's not that kind of visit. Not even a show? Impatient to end this friendly inquisition, I said, my daughter died recently. I explained that we had to deal with some things in her apartment. The man's smile remained fixed. I'm so sorry to hear it. He handed me back my credit card and ID. But at least your daughter, what was her name? Miranda. At least Miranda's in a better place now, right? She was already in a good place, I replied. So astonished that I now smiled myself, a one-bedroom apartment in Brooklyn Heights near the promenade. New Yorker that he was, the man conceded the advantageousness of the real estate. Can I send you ladies something up to your room? He asked. Some champagne, maybe? We're not really celebrating. What would you like, then? Oh, well, I thought, what the heck? White wine? A bottle's headed your way. You ladies have a great evening. In May, the court probated Miranda's will. We could now empty out her apartment and prepare it for sale. The night before the movers came, I invited Miranda's friends for a final gathering. The same housekeeper who had found Miranda dead returned to clean. I was grateful to her, knowing that she would do the work with sensitivity and care. When we arrived, the apartment looked as if Miranda had just stepped out. The housekeeper apologized for two streaks on the carpet that she'd been unable to remove, the marks from the gurney's wheels. I arranged everything the way Miranda would have, olives and almonds in small bowls, flickering votive candles. David fetched her favorite wines. The evening felt ghostly, yet I was comforted to be among Miranda's friends. Near midnight, they decided to climb to the roof deck one last time, where they'd celebrated New Year's Eve just months before. B went with them. David wanted to return to the hotel. I'll tidy up and follow, I told him. Alone, I poured myself one last glass and sank back into her sofa. I must have drifted off, because when I checked my phone, it was 1 a.m., and I saw worried texts from David. I wrote back that I was fine and that I wanted to stay the night. I washed my face with Miranda's cleanser. The mirror that had framed her last selfie to me threw back a ruined version of my face, sad, swollen eyes, grief etched everywhere. I found pajamas in her dresser and climbed into her bed, the last place her living body had rested. I clutched her pillow and murmured prayers until sleep took me away. The next morning, efficiency arrived in the form of moving men. They boxed everything and loaded it onto a truck bound for a storage facility in New Jersey. 3 hours to dismantle a life. More than 2 years have passed, but Miranda's absence never ceases to shock me. It retains the power to hit me anew each day. Why is she still not here? Haven't we suffered enough? Don't we deserve to have her back now? Part of my recovery, my therapist says, will be to develop a new relationship with her. Little by little, her voice seeps back into my head. I smile at things she'd say. I think you can find that same type of dress in a more flattering shape. I try to summon what it was like to be with her, her impatient tone with naughty Ringo, the reward of her throaty laugh. It's common to compare grief to a heavy stone, but that's exactly what it feels like. I carry it everywhere. Now and then I'm able to set it down and enjoy a moment of beauty, the sparkle of winter sun on freshly fallen snow, a full moon's silver path on the lake. Sometimes a joke makes me laugh so hard that I drop the stone. Soon enough, I will stoop to pick it up again. Those who have walked before me assure me that the stone's weight will lighten. I'm not sure I want it to. Sometimes I miss the intensity of early grief. It meant I was closer to her in time. I could almost touch her still. That intensity has been replaced by something harder to name. Not acceptance, never acceptance. Resignation, maybe. Adjustment, better. I still face the what-ifs. What if I'd urged Miranda to see the doctor? What if I'd been more insistent about how pale and thin she looked? What if? But I know that these questions run up against the truth of Miranda's forceful will. She lived her life passionately, bravely, sometimes recklessly. Her regal indifference to authority haunted every report card and drove us half mad. Looking back, I realized there was not a single day of Miranda's life when I didn't worry about her. You might well wonder, was it worth it? Would I still have chosen to bear and love Miranda if I'd known I was going to lose her? A close friend who'd never had children asked me exactly this a few months after Miranda died. Not callously, he was genuinely trying to understand. I'd just confessed to having suicidal thoughts. Here now was this stable, happy woman he'd known for years, utterly destroyed. My only regret is that I wasn't the one who got sick, I told him. I would make that trade in a heartbeat if it would bring Miranda back. His eyes reddened. I envy you, he said. He explained that he'd known many forms of love, but never one so absolute that he'd choose death over living without it. Yet that's exactly what a bereaved mother feels. Maternal grief seizes the body differently from other sorrows. The attachment to our child begins at conception. Fetal cells migrate during pregnancy, taking up residence in the mother's brain and organs. The child's cells can remain in the mother for as long as she lives. They can help her fight off illness, recover from surgery. I find this infinitely comforting. Even after death, Miranda remains alive within me, her cells woven through my brain and blood. That concludes this week's reading from The Atlantic. My name is Jean. Thank you for listening.
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2: Here's the forecast for the Boston and South Shore area on the Talking Information Center from the National Weather Service. For today, increasing clouds, temperatures in the mid-70s, partly cloudy overnight, temperatures in the mid-50s, Wednesday sunny, temperatures in the upper 70s. The sun rose this morning at 5:09, setting at 8:15 this evening. Stay tuned for more heading your way next on the Talking Information Center.
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12: I will be reading the 2026 June issue of National Review. The Week. The difference is the Pope claims infallibility only rarely. President Donald Trump and members of his administration have picked a fight with the Pope. This is unwise, unnecessary, and the president was struck by the Holy Father's criticisms of the war in Iran and is angry at his stance on immigration. There have been conflicting accounts of a testy meeting between Trump officials and the papal nuncio, which reportedly included menacing references to an Avignon-style schism. Whatever really happened has been overshadowed by Trump's public rhetoric. In a post on Truth Social, he called Pope Leo XIV weak on crime and terrible on foreign policy, and said that he doesn't want a pope who thinks it's terrible that America attacked Venezuela, as if the Pope were a candidate seeking Trump's endorsement. Catholic voters driven away from their one-time home in the Democratic Party by its militant cultural leftism have been a key part of Trump's coalition. The sensible approach would have been to respond to those voters' concerns rather than attack the leader of their church. But Trump can brook no rivals, so he responds to everything as a personal slight. Worse, he briefly posted an image depicting himself as the Lord. If he were more familiar with the Bible, he might have read about what can happen to leaders who do that sort of thing. Trump nominated Mark Wayne Mullen to replace Kristi Noem as the Secretary of the Department of Homeland Security. Though some of his controversies might have led one to expect Mullen to arrive at the DHS with his fists up, he has instead struck a few conciliatory notes. During his Senate confirmation hearings, the now former Oklahoma senator committed to abandoning Noem's policy that all expenses above $100,000 required the secretary's personal approval, which had delayed critical payments by the Federal Emergency Management Agency. Two Democrats joined almost all Senate Republicans to approve his nomination in a 54-45 vote. Mullen takes the helm of a department that faces problems at a time when the country's immigration policy appears to be in flux. He needs to figure out how to continue to enforce the law in a politically viable way, which may mean talking to his boss about cracking down on large employers. After Mullen's confirmation, Jimmy Kimmel cracked the "We have a plumber now protecting us from terrorism." Kimmel's snobbish contempt is misplaced, unearned, hypocritical, and corrosive. That Mullen built a successful plumbing business may not translate into managing a vast government bureaucracy, but it shows skill, leadership, and good sense. Kimmel, himself a college dropout, makes his living telling political jibes, masquerading as jokes, written by other people for a money-losing television program. Besides, a great many Americans have jobs building and fixing things, and they do not deserve condescension. Voters' weariness with such attitudes has been a major driver of populist discontent with the likes of Kimmel and their control of the once commanding heights of our culture. Trump fired Attorney General Pam Bondi. She had been on thin ice since she mishandled the controversy over the disclosure of the Department of Justice's voluminous files on the late convicted pedophile Jeffrey Epstein. Bondi led the MAGA base to believe that there were explosive revelations coming, claiming in Fox News interviews that she was reviewing Epstein's client list, only for the DOJ to later concede that there was no such list. The larger story is that Bondi failed at an impossible job. Trump demands that prosecutions be brought against his political enemies, but the Attorney General cannot ethically charge people absent sufficient evidence. Trump fumed over the collapse of the DOJ cases against James Comey and Letitia James, over Bondi's failure to indict other Trump targets, but shed no tears for her. She knew what she was getting into. Democratic Representative Eric Solwell, the frontrunner in the California gubernatorial race, suddenly dropped out and vacated his House seat. The San Francisco Chronicle and CNC published explosive stories alleging that Solwell, a married father, had been preying serially on female staffers for over a decade. One of them accused him of sexual assault. Another woman subsequently accused him of assaulting her too. Solwell has denied the allegations, but the behavior of his political allies, Solwell's gubernatorial campaign had been endorsed by 21 members of Congress, as well as most of the major unions in California politics, all of whom instantly dropped him, suggests that a few of them were surprised. And that is another scandal. After the allegations broke, one journalist and insider after another came forward to claim that he or she, among everyone else, knew about Solwell's disgusting behavior. They chose to conceal this knowledge for years and would likely have done so for years more had Solwell not been brought down. Secretary of State Marco Rubio rescinded the green cards of two relatives of Qasem Soleimani, who, as the top commander of Iran's Islamic Revolutionary Guard Corps, orchestrated the death of hundreds of Americans until Trump had him assassinated in 2020. While the Iranian people suffered under the regime's tyranny, children of top Iranian officials often lived lavish lives in the West, many relishing the great Satan's non-Sharia-compliant liberties. So it has been for the late general's niece, Hamide Soleimani Afshar, and her daughter. Our immigration authorities awarded them lawful permanent resident alien status, the law-privileged getaway to American citizens. Afshar reciprocated from her glamorous California haunts by publicly advocating the regime's death to America agenda. Rubio is relying on an immigration statute that lets the secretary deport even lawful aliens if he determines that their presence harms U.S. foreign policy interests. Other aliens against whom Rubio has invoked such the provision have so far delayed their deportations through court challenges. Afshar and her daughter are detained, and it's unclear whether they'll resist repatriation to Allah's paradise on earth. Trump is attempting to federalize elections via executive order. He has instructed the DHS to assemble lists of eligible voting-age U.S. citizens using data provided by the Social Security Administration to synchronize those lists with voting officials in the states before each election, and then to cooperate with the U.S. Postal Service to ensure that any illegitimate ballots cast by mail are nixed at the source. According to a White House spokesman, Trump's plan would enable the federal government to verify that ballots are sent only to people who are eligible to vote, and to ensure that those that are returned by eligible voters only. Congress enjoys a good deal of power over federally delivered mail. Congress has power to secure federal elections, and Congress has not elected to delegate anything close to this level of authority to the president. The citizenry has an interest in ensuring that its elections are free of fraud. It also has an interest in preventing enormous bureaucracies from overriding the sovereignty of the states in constructing, maintaining, and sharing lists of Americans. We would hope for a little more circumception before our elections are so comprehensively overhauled. Trump has added his name to the Kennedy Center, Palm Beach International Airport, and even, informally, Maria Cornelia Machado's 2025 Nobel Peace Prize. Now he is adding it to America's currency. In addition to the traditional signing of the Secretary of Treasury, $100 bills will soon feature the president's autograph. Trump's signature will then slowly be added to all paper money. If the president wants blue states to transition to a cash-free economy, then this plan is brilliantly conceived. Otherwise, it is yet another example of Trump's pettiness. Sensing his political mortality, he'll throw his name on anything to remind the world he was once here. Trump, however, deserves credit for this important milestone. Fewer people now work for the federal government than at any point since 1966, when Lyndon Johnson expanded the bureaucracy to construct his Great Society. More than 150,000 federal employees accepted a buyout offer from the administration early in Trump's term. Tens of thousands more were let go in lawful reductions of force as agencies reorganized. Even with fewer employees, though, the size of the government has not been tamed. Federal spending accounted for a near-record share of the U.S. economy in 2025 and is projected to grow much more. Trump recently proposed a 2027 budget that would dramatically cut non-defense discretionary spending, but those savings would be swamped by the large-scale yet necessary defense expenditures he's proposing. Meanwhile, Trump does not even mention the true drivers of the gaping deficit, Medicare and Social Security. Bringing large-term revenue and total spending into accord will be a long and difficult job, and it is going undone. As war in Iran continues, Trump shifted his social media attacks at the Iranians and towards other extremists with apocalyptic visions and incendiary rhetoric. Podcasters Tucker Carlson, Megyn Kelly, Candace Owens, and Alex Jones, Trump fumed, "They're stupid people, they know it, their families know it, and everyone else knows it too." If this is taken seriously, it raises a question of why Trump has appeared on so many of their programs. The podcasters look silly for their sudden public doubts about a president that had previously praised in near messianic terms and whose critics they previously lambasted. Apparently, their disagreements with Trump are just a reflection of wise and discerning geopolitical prudence, while others' disagreements with Trump portrayed their character flaws. If Trump is really that upset about the supposed betrayal, maybe he needs to be more selective in how he chooses allies and friends. In late March, NBC News reported that healthy clinics that rely on federal funding, that health clinics that rely on federal funding through Title X, were beside themselves over the prospect that their taxpayer-backed largesse might dry up. The Trump administration had delayed the application process for new grants in 2025, a maneuver that some saw as a way to starve abortion providers of taxpayer funds. Alas, the administration caved under pressure from groups such as Planned Parenthood. The administration had issued the fifth and final year of Title IX grants that were locked into place during the Biden presidency. White House spokesman Kush Desai told Daily Wire. The spokesman assured conservatives that Title X funds cannot be used to fund abortions, but pro-life activists are nevertheless reeling over the betrayal. The White House insists that its hands are tied and asks for voters for forbearance. The pro-life movement is not convinced, especially as the administration failed to try to reinstate Trump's sound first-term policy on the program. Wealth confiscation is back in vogue on the left, and California is leading the way. The Trump is set to vote in November on whether to expropriate 5% of billionaires' assets, purportedly a one-time measure as federal transfers dry up. Once a new revenue source is established, however, spendthrift politicians always look to expand it. The same story played out in Congress. Senator Elizabeth Warren, for example, wanted to slap a 2% tax on all household wealth over $50 million and a 1% surtax on fortunes over $1 billion. These proposals aim to fund an ever-growing entitlement state that most taxpayers are unwilling to fund. It's easier to sell higher spending when the rich people pick up the check, yet nabbing billionaires' money is more of a marketing gimmick than a serious fiscal plan. Wealth taxes have proven costly and unworkable in Europe, and the federal equivalent would likely violate the U.S. Constitution. Progressive hostility to wealth, if actualized, will certainly lead to America's having less of it. New York City Mayor Zohran Mamdani may be a new kind of politician, but he's not above the oldest tricks in the book. Shortly after his inauguration, Mamdani revealed that he was shocked to discover that his city was broke. He informed New Yorkers that all the many services he had promised, free buses, city-funded housing vouchers, a $30 minimum wage, would have to wait. In the weeks that followed, one pledge after another fell by the wayside. Mamdani has opted to satisfy anxious New Yorkers by giving them a dose of radical agitation instead. The city introduced a new diversity and equity and inclusion initiative to measure the true cost of living, which the mayor's office contends is exacerbated by systemic racial inequality. City residents are being asked to believe that Mamdani's affordability agenda has been thwarted not by fiduciary realities, but by a generational conspiracy to keep minorities in poverty. He is, however, sticking with his promise of city-owned grocery stores, as though to prove that his supporters really will swallow anything. In 2025, Virginia's Democratic Congresswoman Abigail Spanberg ran for governor with the same game set on easy mode. Trump had never been popular in the state and was radioactive in its populous northern suburbs. The GOP nominee, Lieutenant Governor Winsome Earl Sears, was incapable of meeting the movement. Spanberg ran a slew of soft-focused biographical ads and pledged to be a sensible centrist. She even said she opposed redistricting, But since the start of the year, the now heavily Democratic state legislator has seen progressivism go wild, and as Spanberg objects, she has hidden it well. She is now tooting a wildly partisan redistricting referendum. It is a shameless reversal of her campaign stance. A recent poll by the Washington Post found that approval marks for Spanberg is at 13 points lower than the average for Virginia governors in Post polling since the 1990s. The Post survey found that 46% of Virginians disapprove of the job she's doing. Campaigning as a centrist and governing from the far left has consequences. However, Virginians will express their disappointment when they cast ballots in the April 21st redistricting referendum. The Dominican Sisters of Hawthorne, a group of Catholic nuns who have dedicated their lives to caring for the terminally ill, are suing the state of New York over a 2024 law that requires them to recognize and support patients' gender-related delusions. The nuns have cared for patients at Rosary Hill Home for more than 120 years and do not accept any compensation for their effort. The nuns take issue with the state law, the LGBTQ Long-Term Care Facility Residents Bill of Rights, which, among other things, mandates that care facilities allow patients access to bathrooms and rooming assignments that reflect their gender preferences. Failure to comply could result in thousands of dollars in fines and even a prison sentence. The Dominican Sisters of Hawthorne applied for an exemption. The State Department, however, did not respond to their request, prompting the lawsuit. The state's new rights legislation should not come before the rights spelled out in the Constitution. National Review reported that Washington State presumes racial minority groups to be disadvantaged when awarding special business certificates. These come with privileges, including access to a low-interest loan program and registration on a state open operator registry designed to increase diversity in government contracting. Certificates, loan schemes, and the directory probably violate the Equal Protection Clause of the 14th Amendment, especially since none of the programs appear tailored to remedy a historical instance of discrimination against a specific group. Colorblindness has long been the letter of the law and long been resisted. The Trump administration's effort to limit birthright citizenship by executive order was always going to be an uphill battle. When the issue was argued at the Supreme Court, Trump sought to bolster its importance by becoming the first president to attend oral arguments. Solicitor General D. John Sauer argued that the children of transient and of illegal aliens are not properly given citizenship by the text of the 14th Amendment. But the court's decision in Wong Kim Ark v. U.S. 1898 spoke in broad terms about the decisive status of birth on U.S. soil for children of non-citizens, and it has since been read broadly, just as the 14th Amendment's language is broad. Sauer conceded that he's not asking the court to overrule Wong Kim Ark, but to read it more narrowly. The justices took the dispute seriously, grilling both Sauer and the American Civil Liberties Union lawyer, Cecilia Wang. And there's been a flurry of serious originalist scholarship in the recent years re-examining the question. But while Sauer may get shut out 9-0, none of the justices was clearly on his side. Aspects of birthright citizenship may deserve a rethinking, but this would likely require amending the Constitution. The Justice Department is having a rough go in its legal battle with AI giant Anthropic. In contracting with the government in 2024, the company required its AI tool, Claude, not to be used to control weapon systems autonomously or for mass domestic surveillance. Angry that Anthropic would not relent on these restrictions, Defense Secretary Pete Hegseth not only exercised the government's right to replace the company with another provider, OpenAI and its ChatGPT tool, but punitively designated Anthropic a supply chain risk. Two lawsuits have resulted. A federal judge in California found that the supply chain risk label was applied as a pretext to punish the company for its public opposition to the Trump administration's pressure. Now, the Court of Appeals for the D.C. Circuit has also signaled that Hegseth may have violated the supply chain risk statute to the company for its public opposition to the Trump administration's pressure. Now, the Court of Appeals for the D.C. Circuit has also signaled that Hegseth

cases, especially if he's going to distort court rulings. A judge in California found that Meta and Google are responsible for the depression and suicidal ideation of a woman named Kaylee, who obsessively used their services when she was a child. Together, Meta and Google may pay $6 million in damages. The plaintiff's lawyers managed to sidestep the protections for these platforms contained in Section 230 of the Communication Decency Act of 1996 by arguing not that the content on Facebook and YouTube was to blame, but that the mechanics by which the content was delivered were knowingly contrived to addict users, including children. Social media can be toxic for children and for adults, but for a court to place the liability on those who facilitate the speech that appears online rather than on those who write it or utter it roots the complaint to the wrong place. Facebook and YouTube are conduits. If their products are addictive, that is because they are exhibiting other people's irresistible content. The effect of social media on our culture remains a question that can be debated in good faith, but any news policies that come from our legislatures rather than our courts. In Chile versus Salazar, the Supreme Court struck down a Colorado law that banned licensed counselors from engaging in conversion therapy with minors. Justice Neil Gorsuch's ringing opinion attracted a lopsided 8-1 majority, with the only Justice Ketanji Brown Jackson in dissent. The Colorado law was speech specific and flagrantly one-sided. It applied to purely talk-based homosexual therapies designed to resolve gender dysphoria and to reduce homosexual attraction. It was also harmful. Most children and teens who are suffering from gender dysphoria can outgrow the problem, and talking through it can help. As such, Gorsuch wrote, "The First Amendment stands as a shield against any effort to enforce orthodoxy in thought or speech in this country." Colorado's brazenness made this an easy one. Winning the easy cases, however, is a necessary first step, and the court's skepticism of white coding censor bode well for a culture in which it is legal to speak the truth. While the world's eyes are trained on the Persian Gulf, Ukraine soldiers have been engineering a series of small victories in their war against Russian invaders. In February and March, Ukrainian forces made modest but cumulatively meaningful gains on the battlefield. The Russian onslaught continues, but the Kremlin's spring offensive has been frustrated by Ukraine's dogged defenders. Last time we had seen Ukrainian forces make more ground than the Russian forces seized was in 2023. George Barros, an analyst at the Institute for the Study of War, observed, "This is new." Indeed, but it was not the only thing that was new about this conflict. The war in the Persian Gulf demonstrated the world would benefit from Ukraine's homegrown anti-drone capabilities. And Ukrainian President Volodymyr Zelensky has since embarked on a diplomatic offensive through the Middle East. He's not only exporting his country's expertise and technical capabilities to U.S. allies in the Gulf, but also securing agreements that further isolate Moscow. Apparently, Ukraine has some cards to play after all. Reports of the death of Hungarian democracy were, what a surprise, an exaggeration. Ironically, Viktor Orban's gerrymandering of the electoral system backfired, and now Peter Magyar's Tisza party
will have a supermajority in the new

0: Hungarian Parliament. Magyar should use it wisely for necessary house cleaning rather than pursuit of vendettas. We also hope that he will, as he seems to want, return Hungary to a free market approach that Orban once endorsed but then rejected. That switch benefited the leader of Fidesz and his circle for a while, but ultimately it undermined his country's economic performance so badly that the electorate, restless after 16 years of the same man in charge, revolted. Brussels will complicate Magyar's task. The EU will welcome, as we do, Magyar's intention to abandon Hungary's pro-Putin orientation, but it will be dismayed, as we will not be, if Magyar sticks with Orban's tough immigration policy. And this is not the only area which Brussels and Magyar may clash. Meanwhile, some 33 billion in badly needed EU funds destined for Hungary are currently either frozen or pending. The EU's self-proclaimed defenders of democracy will be tempted to use that money to bludgeon Magyar into accepting policies that his supporters dislike. Good news. The UK's handover of the British Chagos Archipelago, more formally the British Indian Ocean Territory, to faraway Mauritius has, for now, been shelved. It had been agreed that Britain be granted a 99-year lease back of the largest island, Diego Garcia, which hosts an important joint US-UK military facility. Handing over a property for free and then paying to use a portion of it hardly seems an example of the art of the deal, especially because the legal consequences of such an arrangement would have been troubling implications for the operation of the military base. The reason for London's proposing the handover was supposedly an advisory ruling from the International Court of Justice, but this owed more to Labour's post-colonial cringe. After initially and surprisingly supporting the idea, the Trump administration turned against it, as American consent for a transfer is legally required. That is that for now. Europe's war against free speech continues. Reversing the verdicts of the country's lower courts, Finland's Supreme Court found Päivi Räsänen, a member of parliament from the center-right socially conservative Christian Democratic Party, guilty of inciting hatred. In 2024, Räsänen, a doctor by training, published a pamphlet in which she argued that homosexuality was a developmental disorder, which he later republished online. Even though the court conceded that Räsänen's commentary did not contain anything like an incitement to violence, three of its five judges found her guilty of making available to the public a text that insults a group or hate speech. She was fined, and the court ordered that the offending passages be destroyed and removed from the internet. Be thankful that the U.S. has the First Amendment and that it has no hate speech exception. There was a time when the socialist world erected elaborate Potemkin villages to express naive visiting Westerners. Today, all it takes is a single luxury hotel with a gas generator. A delegation of far-left activists and influencers from the group Code Pink descended on communist Cuba and partied while the country endured blackouts. They blamed Washington for these blackouts and Cuba's other problems, such as its goods shortage, its crumbling buildings, and its geopolitical isolation. These are long-standing grievances that have grown more acute as the Trump administration has picked off one by one Cuba's allies abroad. Apologists for the Soviet-style communism seem convinced that socialism could work if only the capitalist world would pay for it. In truth, the regime in Havana is hobbled by domestic maladministration, human rights abuses, and the poor allocation of its resources. The socialist influencers running interference for all the misgovernment add insult to injury. More than 100 places in the United States have been named after labor leader and civil rights activist Cesar Chavez. Streets, libraries, schools, buildings on college campuses. They're all going to have to be renamed now that the New York Times has revealed that Chavez, arguably the highest profile icon of the American labor movement of the second half of the 20th century, emblem of the U.S. Latino community, and one of the most influential American leftists of all times, was a horrific serial sexual abuser of women and teenage girls. Chavez died in 1993, and since then, he has been celebrated as a hero of the downtrodden. Corrupt men have an ingeniously sinister ability to turn their misdeeds into problems too dangerous for those around them to confront. Ahead of the 2028 Summer Olympics in Los Angeles, the International Olympic Committee has barred men from competing against women. It will require athletes to undergo genetic screening to compete in the women's event, a major shift in the international sports policy. Previously, each sport determined its own standards for sex segregation. The IOC officials said the new policy ensures fairness and safety in women's sports, citing that males who undergo puberty retain physical advantages even after hormone therapy. The new policy will apply to the upcoming Summer Games. Recent Gallup polling reveals that more than two-thirds of Americans believe that athletes should compete in the category that corresponds with their sex. But the resistance to common sense remains ferocious, and the fight will continue, albeit not, thankfully, at the Olympics. NASA launched its first crewed moon mission since Apollo 17 in 1972. The Artemis II made a spectacular departure from the Kennedy Space Center. Its crew of four astronauts, three Americans and one Canadian, embarked on a 10-day journey around the moon and back. The mission proceeded almost entirely according to plan, and the crew successfully returned to Earth, splashing down off the coast of San Diego. The test flight paves the way for a full-fledged moon landing in the coming years. By any metric, this is a stunning achievement. For decades, America seemed to have lost their interest in outer space. As we turn back towards the stars, it is worth remembering just how extraordinary our past cosmic expeditions have been. Spaceflight, once confined to science fiction, became a reality through the power of human ingenuity and aspirations. It's about time Americans relearned these virtues. The 80s action star and 90s TV lawman Chuck Norris began his career in martial arts. He was training Hollywood actors to look incredibly tough on screen when one of his students, Steve McQueen, suggested he try acting himself. Norris launched into a career of playing stolid, crowd-pleasing, and delightfully indestructible heroes. His detractors attacked his impassive demeanor, the rote plotting of his scripts, and his Christian conservatism. But Americans at the time loved a guy who always fought for America, always saved the day, and always, whether rescuing POWs and prisoners of war in Vietnam, hunting down frontier bandits, or rocket blasting Richard Lynch out a window at the end of a 1985's Invasion USA, played the same role. The guy you can trust, dead at 86, RIP. Robert Mueller had been a long and prominent public career before he was sworn to head FBI on September 4th, 2001. He led the Bureau for the first 12 years of the post-9/11 era, but his memory is now dominated by his last assignment as special counsel to investigate Donald Trump, Russia, and the 2016 election. The Trump-Russia probe was ill-begotten. There's no such crime as collusion, nor was there ever a basis to investigate Trump of any crime defined under American law. But special counsel investigations take on a life of their own, so Mueller's team found other irregularities and accused Trump of process crimes which were never charged. It is fair for Trump to be bitter at this, but he could have kept that bitterness to himself, as Bill Clinton did when Ken Starr died. Instead, on Truth Social, Trump pleaded, "Robert Mueller just died. Good. I'm glad he's dead. He can no longer hurt innocent people." This was classless and politically counterproductive. Though Mueller made mistakes, there is much to admire about his long record. Dead at 81, RIP. At war, wobbles and wishes. The weeks-long war with Iran has left the terrorist power severely battered. Iran's proxies in Syria, Lebanon, and Yemen have been destroyed or degraded before the American-Israeli bombing began. Iran's senior leaders have been killed, its ships have been sunk, its missiles depleted, its air defenses managed to shoot down one American F-15E, but cannot prevent the rescue from deep in Iranian territory of both its crew and crew members, a feat impressive in its way as the Artemis II flight, all the more because it had to be improvised. A detail that may prove important: some of the leaders' offspring, living high in the great state in the United States, have been sent home. It's possible to hope that their elders, mindful of their own lives and bank accounts, will decide that after face saving to throw in the towel. And yet, Iran closed the Strait of Hormuz, sending a shock through the world's economy. President Trump has, after some rhetoric flailing, answered with a blockade, thereby preventing the mullahs from playing favorites and raking in toll money. Pipelines to the Red Sea may shrink, but the Strait's value as a choke point. But that result, however desirable, lies in failure. The pause for negotiations that the administration has called allows us to resupply. Amateurs study tactics, professionals study logistics, but politicians must also study perceptions and the psychology of momentum. The Iranian regime still controls the country. Militaries is more easily bombed than are the tools of repression. Vice President J.D. Vance, long thought to be a skeptical of the war, was dispatched to Islamabad for talks with the Iranians. Any progress has not been made public. Yet Vance operates within the parameters established by his boss. Trump's war suffers from Trump's characteristic shortcomings: impulse, bluster, inattention, and strangely for one addicted to social media, lack of communication. The president went for the big strike, then decided to talk. He threatened to kill Iran's whole civilization, then called a ceasefire. He dispatched America's bravest and finest to battle, then attended a UFC fight in Miami. He or his press operation has time to post, then pull down an image of Trump as Jesus healing the sick, but he cannot give a coherent report on the war, nor it seems can anyone else. Trump's failings have immediate consequences. He is right to think ill of feckless NATO allies like Spain and the UK. Yet what they and other NATO countries think of an ally who previous foreign policy brainstorm was to ingest Greenland. We saw some of this before in Trump's rage courtship of Kim Jong-un, when he mocked him as Rocket Man, then stepped into the Korean demilitarized zone to stand with him. Trump's theatrics helped secure an unprecedented meeting, and Kim remains, as before, armed to the teeth. Defanging Iran's military and setting back its nuclear progress have enhanced our security, but control of the strait has to be a non-negotiable red line. If Iran retains it, the operation will have been a strategic failure. Breaking the filibuster. Why Senate Republicans resist the president, by Audrey Falberg. On November 5th, 2025, President Trump invited Senate Republicans to the White House to reiterate a message he had been pressing for days amid a government shutdown fight. It was time to do away with the filibuster. We have to get the country open, Trump told the assembled senators, and the way we're going to do this is to terminate the filibuster. Then came his acknowledgement of the harsh political reality. It's possible you're not going to do that, and I'm going to go by your wishes. He conceded, "You're very smart people. We're good friends, but I think it's a tremendous mistake. It would be a tragic mistake. It's time." Trump's renewed crusade against the Senate's 60-vote threshold is a decade in the making. Senate Majority Leader John Thune told National Review in an October 29 interview that debates surrounding the filibuster are an ongoing conversation with Trump. I think he, like a lot of people, view it as a sort of one of those creatures of Senate history that doesn't fit the modern times. The South Dakota Republican said, but Thune was equally frank about the math. Most are members, and there aren't more than probably a handful who would vote to get rid of it. Believe it does. The 60-vote threshold has been an obsession of Trump's during his second term, as it was during his first, to the point where virtually every legislative fight on Capitol Hill now has a filibuster dimension. Frustrated that the rule slowed his agenda, Trump constantly raises the subject in phone calls and meetings with GOP senators and aides, sources say. As one Trump world operative told National Review in January, the president cares so much about it that he will bring it up even when it's not on the docket to be brought up. That same ally acknowledged the obstacle. The problem here is that the votes probably don't exist to nuke it. And yet the White House, for all the president's vocal displeasure, hasn't targeted the filibuster with the kind of full-scale lobbying campaign that typically accompanies an aggressive Trump-backed legislative push. Instead, the White House Legislative Affairs team, which includes the president's trusted aides, James Braid and James Blair, in recent months have conducted check-ins with Senate Republican offices, sources familiar with the matter tell National Review. I wouldn't say there's been a push, Senator Jim Justice told National Review. It's periodic, Senator John Boozman said of the check-ins. I think that the leg affairs people are curious as to where everyone stands. So far, the outreach has been described by senators and staffers as more of a temperature-taking exercise than an arm-twisting campaign. The senators might be disciplined to reveal their true tenor of private discussions to reporters. Forcing a floor vote would carry real would carry real political risks for a president who doesn't like to start fights. He's likely to lose, especially if even as a handful of retiring and centrist senators would fall on their swords to protect a rule they revere as much as their jobs. According to retiring Senator Thom Tillis, in mid-December interview with National Review, there are about 35 members who do not want to nuke the filibuster, with only 10 or 15 willing to state that publicly. A chunk of Republicans would follow Trump's lead if it came to a vote, but at present, the number is widely believed to be well short of the majority of senators needed. The White House harbors skepticism about whipcord projections that are flooding around Washington in the press. Administration officials believe there is a meaningful gulf between the members of Republicans who tell reporters or White House staff they never vote to end the filibuster, and the number who actually break with Trump on the floor if leadership called the question. Not that the White House is telegraphing its strategy to reporters. Many presidents force a vote on the filibuster at some point. He may, one administration told National Review. Upper chamber Republicans' resistance to nuking the filibuster is a notable departure from their largely differential stance towards Trump's expansive use of executive authority during his second term on tariffs, war powers, and unconventional cabinet nominees. On this one issue, a critical mass of Republican senators has held firm, and they offered a consistent rationale. Pro-filibuster Republicans know Trump's strongest argument. Democrats, the moment they reclaim the trifecta of the presidency, Senate, and House, will kill the rule themselves and then use that power to enact the sweeping changes. Might as well act first, the anti-filibuster camp argues, before Democrats do it anyway and all hell breaks loose. The defenders counter that they'd rather not be the ones to open that door. When you look at it in the historical context, how the Democrats might use it, I just don't think we want our fingerprints on that, Thune told National Review last fall. Speaking with National Review in December, Tillis agreed in characteristic pointed terms, if senators want to be recorded in the pages of history for destroying the institution of the country, let it be the Democrats that do it, not Republicans. He said, implying that they would pay a political price. The White House believes that most Senate Republicans' reverence for the filibuster is misguided, especially since it was not created by the Constitution, but rather by a decades-old rule. In their view, it has emboldened Democratic obstruction on appropriations and confirmations at unprecedented levels. During Trump's second term, echoing their strategy from the last year's shutdown, Democrats are once again using their filibuster to politicize a government funding fight, this time forcing congressional Republicans to use the budget reconciliation process to fund parts of the Department of Homeland Security in protest of the president's deportation agenda. In the appropriation process, one of the administration officials told National Review, the filibuster is being used to destroy the very bipartisan process that is supposed to create. By allowing a minority to block appropriations bills in the service of the left's desire on immigration, its use as a tool of obstruction has outweighed its benefit as a tool of protecting the minority's interest, another administration official said. As for the fear of what Democrats might do if once the rule is abolished, elections are safeguards, filibuster opponents insist. If a future filibuster free, Democratic-controlled Senate works alongside a Democratic-controlled House and presidency to pack the Supreme Court, granted D.C. and Puerto Rico's statehood, and federalize a fundamental right to abortion throughout pregnancy, Americans can course correct at the polls and re-elect Republicans to reverse these changes. This argument is, of course, in some tension with the idea that Republicans need to go first and suffer permanent damage. And as for the 2026 midterms, the White House is optimistic that the Senate map favors long-term GOP control unless the voters decide Senate Republicans don't accomplish enough, which is their biggest political threat. The official maintained, "This is a center-right country, and the voters want policy accomplished that reflects that. But right now, the Senate majority is being unnecessarily hamstrung by the far left because of this tool."
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2: Here's the forecast for the Boston and South Shore area on the Talking Information Center from the National Weather Service. For today, increasing clouds, temperatures in the mid-70s, partly cloudy overnight, temperatures in the mid-50s, Wednesday sunny, temperatures in the upper 70s. The sun rose this morning at 5:09, setting at 8:15 this evening. 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
3: And Alex.
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